0: and I was honoured to be asked, and it was a privilege. And yeah, very disappointed the way it turned out. And yeah, it's been tough. It's been tough and tough in the family and tough in my friends and people who are close to me, but I got great support. So if somebody asked me, would I do it again? I'd have to pause because of that sense of duty and giving back, but I obviously wouldn't. Haven't gone through what I did, but, so I'm disappointed the way it turned out, but, I've always put my hand up, to do things, as difficult as they might be. And one thing I probably learned from it is that I am a good follower, but I'm probably, with a project like that where, like, it is, there's a lot of change, I'm probably better off leading it than leaving it to somebody else. Like the effort, like the football rules, I'm very comfortable in that kind of, that space of leading stuff out like that. That can be quite complex and chaotic. So, so I've no regrets. We need people in public service to put their hands up and go for things to make a difference in the country.
1: Yeah. In a way, I'd say a lot of people will look at your experience and think, no, I'm not going to do that because it was so bruising.
0: I wouldn't blame them. For that being that perspective. Nonetheless, if you have that sense of duty in you and sense of service to the country, to Ireland.
1: Was that a shock? How bitter and how intense the whole thing was?
0: Yeah, I probably had a romantic view of public service and duty.
1: Yeah.
0: From my time in the Defence Forces, yeah, it's that sense of honour and, yeah.
1: Mm. I think something like the Defence Forces, largely 97% of the people are behind you. When it comes to politics, that's definitely not the case.
0: Yeah, I'm not a career politician, and I don't want to become one. I didn't want to become one, and maybe that's what, one of the things looking back is maybe I didn't differentiate myself with other candidates. And listen, I'm not a politician. I'm not one of them. But, as I said, I've no regrets of putting my name forward.
2: Do you know when the coverage stopped and the cameras went away in the fallout?
0: Mm.
2: What were those few weeks like? Because, the adrenaline rush of, like, what's happening, it must have put you on high alert.
0: Yeah.
2: You know, when everyone else, when Catherine Connolly becomes president and inevitably something else takes over the country in a discussion, what's that like then to deal with that part? Is it easier or harder to deal with what happened?
0: It's very emotional. It certainly was because as a family, we were aware of what I was going to do, put my name forward. And I'm in some ways a private enough person. But that sense of duty was overriding. That took over everything. It was a very emotional time because I do care about Ireland so much. As I said, that's in my DNA. You just have to put one foot in front of the next and move on.
2: Were you able to go about your business? Were like people commenting all the time?
0: I'm in terms of resilience. As I've told the Dublin players often enough in games that the most important thing is do is the next thing. There is that space between that whatever chaos you've experienced with what I experienced, or in a sporting sense or in life sense, that you do have you have the power between that stimulus and the next thing you do. You do have the power to make a choice, and I suppose high resilience will understand that. You'd even see it here in I've seen the northeastern city kids who are surrounded by chaos, but keep making choices to put themselves back in the driving seat. Mm. That's what I try to do.
2: Is it a consolation, or does it deepen the sense of regret that you got over 7% of first preference votes? You got 103,500.
0: I got 100,000. Yeah, that was remarkable, wasn't it? Very, very, very appreciative of that. I got phenomenal support behind the scenes from all different walks of life that I never probably even knew or looking at the election. So that was very comforting. Not that it helped in the campaign, but it was very comforting, the support that I got. Yeah, it was. It was phenomenal. I'll always be grateful to those people who reached out and had my back, I suppose.
2: Jor asked you there, basically would you do it again? You'd have to pause and think about it.
0: Yeah.
2: But would you be president without the campaign? Would that be the...
0: No, I'll never do it again. But I've no regrets of what I did and when I was asked to do, not so much the honour of it, but the, just that sense of service of representing the one's country was just overpowering for me.
1: Can I ask you a question? You talk about the resilience. Sometimes we talk and hear a lot of business people talk about sport and sports people talk about business, and sometimes it feels like it's kind of clammy. Did your resilience come from real life, or did your resilience come from sport that you subsequently applied to real life? Which came first is my question.
0: I'd say professionally, probably life. What's the best way to describe it? So when I was a cadet, learned to fly aircraft, and something goes wrong at the flight deck, you're told to sit in your hands. You know, the engine goes on fire. The last thing you want is your captain screaming, "The engine's on fire, we're all going to die." Don't think that wouldn't go down too well, would it? So you're told, like, cadet Gavin, sit in your hands, and, you know, if you jump into something, you're reacting to it and you're getting all flustered and caught up in the moment. You need to react, and they're two completely different things. And I won't go into it now, but for another day, but the Miglo hijacking, you're trying to control your thinking as such. So it's irrelevant in the sporting field in Croke Park and Lansdowne Road as it is to the boardroom, as it is to something tough happens here, and you've got choices to make, and they are choices. So that my professional career would have taught me to respond to something rather than react, and understanding that you have the power to make a choice. It came from my profession first and foremost, like my early days in sport. With Dublin as a player, it was very chaotic. We were just going from
1: the team was. Were you still at that stage, like, kind of not fully aware that you could actually take this lesson from over here and apply it to you as a player?
0: No, not at a younger age. Like, I joined the squad in, I just got my military wings in 1992. So back then, the National League kicked off in kind of October, November.
1: Yeah.
0: So I jumped in straight in to National League, and then we got to a National League final in 93, which would have been my first big game at Dublin. So I was just rolling on from, didn't have the capacity, but it was just chaotic at that stage as a young 22-year-old jumping into the squad. It was just great fun. And but over time, I definitely learned those lessons as I got towards the back end of my career, when I'd experienced... In 93, you won the National League, first time Dublin won it in a long time. And then we were in provincial titles. 93, got to the semi-final. 94, Down beat us in the final. 95, you win. And then from 96, and not that I expect to get sympathy in this one, but Dublin go from 96, 97, 98, all the way to 2002 without even winning a provincial title. So they were very chaotic years. And over that time, I began to reflect upon... I suppose the tactical dimension of the game, but more space. Probably wasn't getting as much game time as I wanted. And a very good friend of mine, Tommy Lyons, brought the guillotine down on my career, and rightly so, in 2002. And the mind was willing, but the body was broke. And that during that phase, I began to reflect upon maybe the pillars of performance, technical pieces, the physical piece, the mindset, the psychology. And they got an opportunity with Declan Darcy. We were given, Tommy gave us the 21 team in 03.
1: Okay, so straight away,
0: and that was Dublin's first All-Ireland title. They won. Alan Brogan capped a great team, and I've been a lucky general in that sense that I've always been dealt a really good hand in terms of quality of players, with Conal Keeney, Brian Cullen, Paul Griffin, like really top Dublin team. So Declan and myself coached the team, and that gave us a chance to experiment on stuff, and Tommy managed the team. It came during kind of match week, so it was a nice relationship. So yeah, that it began to
1: evolve over time. You wanted to become a manager at that point?
0: No. Just Tommy asked us, and right. Again, that sense of giving back. That's no more so maybe what Johnny Cooper and Michael Dara and Kevin Mack are doing to 21s. So that sense of giving back to Dublin. That's what we did. Then after that, then it was like, Tommy, we're finished here. I left and came back then in the autumn of 07. Dublin County Board came back to me and asked me to look after 21. So that's when my kind of managerial career kicked off in 07 for 12 years.
1: There was always a sense that you, Pat Gilroy, and Desi had kind of come along at the same time to do senior under 21s and minor, and that it was a plan and that it was like a succession plan. It seems maybe that's a retrospective, is it? Or did you know that you were getting the senior job eventually?
0: No, that's just serendipity, just the way it happened.
1: Okay.
0: The Dublin GA had a really good plan, really good CEO and John Coslow, and they would have printed a strategic plan with Brendan Waters called the Blue Wave.
1: Yeah. Which was ridiculed at the time.
0: It was, but like you need to have strategy. And if a county doesn't have a strategic plan for its games, even like a business, like News Talk off the ball, I'm sure you got a vision for yourself, you got a strategy, and you know your North Star. Like this is management 101. This is the easy stuff in terms of leadership. So John showed great leadership and to point the boat in the right direction. And it just happened that Pat came along, and Pat obviously had Mickey Whelan on his ticket. Like myself and Pat went for the Dublin job when Paul Caffrey handed it over in 2008. I'd 1 year done with the 21s, and I'd zero victories. We went down to play Kildare in 2008, and we were beaten by a point, but Glenn Ryan had a really good Kildare team. And that summer, Pillar handed his sword back in. So Pat and myself met the last two for the interview. And thanks be to God he got it. I would have fallen on my face. I always say I left Kevin Heffernan was the chair of the interview panel, and I left my notes there with a nice folder with all diagrams of how I wanted the game to play. I always slag Pat that he took them, but but he didn't. I know he didn't, because he was a phenomenal manager, and he'd Mickey Whelan. And
1: you were never getting that if Heffo from Vincent's.
0: Well, I had a good shot because Pat O'Neill was there, and Pat was on the plenty of your panel. Pat was my manager, and Pat Pats as well, and John Costa was there, and Robbie Kelleher. So people I knew very well, but they made the right choice, because I certainly wouldn't have won. I had four more years in the 21s.
1: Getting ready.
0: Essentially getting ready, but making lots of mistakes. Not that I made lots of mistakes as a senior manager as well, but made a heap of them as a 21 manager. And but you can do that in the quietness of a 21 campaign where there's not
1: it's
0: so much
1: somewhat on Broadway.
0: Like I said, the first year we were beaten by Kildare. Second year we got to an All-Ireland semi-final, beaten by a great Cork team, McConnell O'Neill. Third year we beat Donegal in the All-Ireland final, but we were the first game we played Louth away, and we were a point down and we're into injury time, and this looked like this gig is over for me. And we happened to win a breaking ball, and a young skinny blondie kid kicked the ball over the bar from the sideline, and his name was Johnny Cooper. And we go into extra time and we win, and we go on a winning streak where we win the All-Ireland. So like this is the top of a needle stuff, so just the way that the cards fell for me. But no, Pat did a phenomenal job. Maybe there was a natural cycle, but still, you had to go through the interview process and prove yourself. And the more so, like Desi has been working from doing phenomenal work at underage. I came in at 21s. Desi was at underage and under minor, under 18 back then. And again, brought teams on All-Ireland campaign. So yeah, there's a natural cycle there.
1: But it wasn't a grand plan. We put you here, you here, you here.
0: No, and it shouldn't be. You need to prove yourself.
1: Okay.
0: Yeah.
1: Because it always looked like it was engineered, and maybe Dublin football was just really lucky that it had the three of you at the same time looking after 15 years, 25 years, 20 years of talent.
0: Yeah. And you know what? You're asking the wrong guy here. Probably need to get John Costa in the seat. It's a really good question. I've never asked him that. Did he have a strategic plan? But he would have not known John. He probably had that.
1: At least he had a depth chart.
0: He could see the managers and the coaching and the progression. This might work out here, because Pat could have stayed on, and I could have said, "Listen, I'm finished here."
1: Yeah.
0: And I only signed up for 3 years, and I ended up doing seven. So, you know, there are no contracts in GAA, as you know.
1: No time off for good behaviour.
0: Well, there's not, and it's kind of a gentleman's agreement, and it's a. You know, if you're doing well, you can kind of stay on. If you're not doing well, it's kind of, well, you need to go now.
1: Yeah.
0: And that's the way it works.
2: Can I ask you about the five in a row? Because at the peak of it, or towards the end, it was like, oh, you got to split Dublin in two. Like, this is too easy.
0: Yeah.
2: And I was wondering, from your perspective, because you have great recall there, just listening to you, remember, like, you have good memory of things. But are you able to enjoy and reflect on successes? So like, say for each passing year of the five in a row, did you enjoy it more or did you feel more pressure to keep it going, if you get me?
0: Oh, you enjoy them. Of course you do.
2: Do you?
0: You're able to. Enjoy the spoils of war. Absolutely. Absolutely. But your job as a manager is to focus, well, the way I saw it, was to, I was asked to do a job. And ultimately, like when I said to all those years back in 08, when I was sitting in front of Kevin Heffernan across the table here and saying, what's your, like, what are you going to do to the Dublin football team?
2: Yeah.
0: And I said to him that, you know, I see my job is to get those players to be their best. That's ultimately my job as a manager. And if I can do that, I've served Dublin County Board and Dublin GA and Dublin supporters well. Because if you beat another team there, just happen to be better on the day, what can you do? My job is to get them to be their best. And of course, he looked at me, dipped his glasses and looked across the table and said, what's this fella on about? But that was always my principle, is to get the team to be their best. And if we can do that, the kind of results will look after themselves. And I don't, that's kind of the general principle.
2: Yeah.
0: So that's my job, is to roll on to the next campaign. Enjoy it, obviously. But then it's let the players have their fun and go back to the clubs and do all that stuff. And my job is to get back onto the next campaign. Because that's the role as a manager.
2: Yeah, you have to be the first person to stop enjoying it.
0: No, I wouldn't say it. I wouldn't look at it that way. Of course I enjoyed it. So we had phenomenal times, and weeks afterwards we went away on holidays, and I've friends there for life.
2: Oh yeah.
0: But from a business perspective, your job is to get this ship back, bring it back into the harbour, tidy it up, get new shipmates on board, maybe change a couple of them, and then push it back onto the high seas again. That's your job. So
2: imagine a person that knew you growing up, right?
0: Mm.
2: And then they moved away and they hadn't spoken to you in 10 years.
0: Yeah.
2: Can you imagine how much you'd have to update them, man? It's unbelievable, right? So you'd have the five in a row and then you're heading up this committee that changes the rules of the game because the game got to such a state.
0: Yeah.
2: Now, did you get the sense towards the end of your time with the Dubs that it was like, this is great now, we're winning loads. It's like, I think this game is going in a bad direction here. Or did it take a couple of years after to realise, okay, something has to change
0: here?
2: It's crazy what happened.
0: Yeah, so it's not that it took a bad direction. It's just that there's particular strategies being employed where coaches figured out that in Gaelic sport, we're unique. Maybe you have field hockey where there's no offside rule. So if there's no offside rule, then you can bring everybody back and push everybody forward. You can put them where you want. So coaches decided, well, you know what? If the traditional game when we played was man-to-man and we'll mark each other, but coaches decided, well, let's not do that. Which is innovation.
2: Yeah.
0: Let's bring... And I would have played... when I played about 95, I was given a specific role in the Leinster final to mark a guy called Graham Geraghty, a phenomenal footballer, one of the best GA players ever, to stop him from marauding down the field and hurting Dublin. And that was my job, and something similar in the semi-final against Kieran O'Sullivan from Cork. So I was kind of playing not a plus one, but more of a defensive type role. And my good friend Paul Curran got marauded up on that right wing as I kind of covered up back for Paul. So I'm not saying that was the start of it, but that was a kind of bit of a strategy that Pat O'Neill and Jim Brogan, Bobby Dodd and Fran Ryder introduced to the Dublin team. So when I was coaching the Dublin team, our most enjoyable and exciting games were where we played man-to-man, and that's what we did in 2013 and in 2014 as well. But when it's 2015, teams began to play man-to-man, a blend of man-to-man, which is on your six forwards, and then the zone defence. So they would either bring three back or maybe even six back or even eight back. So now you've got, of the 14 outfield opposition players, you've got 13 in their half of the field plus our six. That's 19. You've nearly got 20 players in condensed. So that's why it became very clunky. And they obviously wanted the opposition wanted us to give the ball away, and then they would tack into the space. So we played a game in 2015 against... It was against Derry, and the score at half-time was maybe 3-2. Because we didn't... they had pulled most of their players... Of their 14 outfield players, they pulled 13 back. So they had that kind of hybrid defence of man-to-man plus zone. And we kept kind of four back. So we just played around with the ball and tried to stretch them and give vertical depth and probe and prod. I think the end score was 8-4. Still double scores, but it was a... Wouldn't have been a nice game to watch, but from a coaching perspective, you're just in the game and you're not kind of concerned about the aesthetics of it. Obviously, there's a particular way you like to play the game, and you've got a philosophy in football, but in Gaelic football, no more so than a lot of sports, you can see defensively you can set up to counteract that, and that's any given team's right to do that.
2: Mm. It's so much change so quickly in the sport, but it's amazing because I thought in the first year the All Ireland winner would have an asterisk next to them because it's just such a different game now. But the adaptation was not seamless, quick. Yeah, the game now. Yeah.
0: Well, if you took away the 2 meter, the 40 meter arc, it would look quite similar to games of yesteryear in some respects. Where there's, and that's first aim and first Morris, the committee. We were moving away from the three up, and he kept it on the table and kept bringing it up. And we need to keep looking at this. Because we all had our doubts, will it actually work? Could the association accept that we need to keep three players up on the in the opposition or keep three players back? But if you look at the old structure, like you'd be as a full forward line, you'd be told like this, and you need to stay up, stop coming back up the pitch. So it does look to my eye look quite similar to some of the games, but notwithstanding the 40 meter arc, it looks like some of the good games from previous times. Like we look back to tapes going back to the 60s, and aesthetically, there's a lot of games that weren't pretty to watch. And similarly, we're not going to get every single game of the championship isn't going to be a box office. But in general, I think the standard definitely has lifted. Mm.
2: Why did they change the Hooter again, do you think?
0: Well, I should know because we recommended it. So we were getting a lot of feedback that it wasn't just so much when people were referenced the Kerry Donegal game.
2: Yeah,
0: that point they got the back line was phenomenal.
2: Yeah,
0: phenomenal score, and because the opposition didn't push out in the Kerry, that's their choice. They sat back and they could have pushed out, but they didn't. That was one factor, but also there was other scenarios in Galway played the game where the ball was held and it kicked over the end line, and there was a number of examples that were presented to us that we would have seen as a committee to say that isn't the way to finish the game, and that was the committee's perspective at the time. I made the case ultimately to the CCCC and to the Central Council, which is a grouping of all the counties, and it's ultimately their choice. So one of the things we were asked to do in this Football Rules Committee is to make the Gaelic football the most exciting amateur game in the world to play much, as part of a strategy that the association has for its four codes. Well, ultimately it's four codes whenever we get through this process of amalgamation, which should be done, but it hasn't for a number of reasons. So Camogie, ladies football, men's football and hurling would be the most exciting amateur games in the world to play match. We're looking after the football bit. So in our view, having clarity on the clock where everybody can see it counting down is exciting and brings takes away some ambiguity that was there in the past where teams might have suffered from the timekeeping not being as transparent as maybe we would like for teams to see, not just the match officials.
1: There's stuff in the paper today from Sean Moran talking about the provincial championships, and he's pointing out that it was 2021 at Congress.
0: Yeah.
1: 60% of delegates voted in favour to move the provincial championships early in the year. They needed 66%. It's completely disappeared from the discourse at the minute.
0: Yeah.
1: What do you think about that?
0: What do I think about that? It's hard to see it going back, I'd say, at this stage. One thing we learned from with the FRC, we did a lot of travelling around the country, meeting provincial councils, and very impressed with the people on those committees. But I got a good insight to say that, you know, these are really strong units of the association, very strong, with a lot of power. And if we were going to have to convince them to make 48 rule changes, and as radical as they were...
1: Yeah. Then you weren't also going to take them on and move.
0: Well, we had to have them on side. Yeah. So we did a lot of work to provincial councils, and in fairness to them, every one of them were One or two where it might have been a little bit cold at the start, but when we began to, and it's that trust piece where, you know, is this group competent? Have they got integrity and are they loyal to the association? Are they doing the right thing? We had to build that over time. But they all said, you know, be as radical as you want. You know, they gave us the green light. And once we heard that, that's when we began to push forward. Now, that said, they value so much their provincial competitions, and so they're going nowhere. So it's where do we fit them then into the calendar? And I think when we look at the current championship, it's a 16-week championship. I think they've done a really good job, the CCCC, to compress the provincial championships into the first 6 weeks, and then the games really kick off then for 10 weeks. So for Tyrone, for example, yeah, they'll be disappointed that they lost. I'm sure Malachy's delighted that, you know, from the form's perspective, and that's probably the true.
1: Yeah.
0: Tyrone, you know, they've lots of, you know, you don't win 4 out of 5 20 titles or whatever they have. They've won a lot in the last couple of years and fall off the cliff. It's, you know, it's a bit like Kildare, I don't know what's going on there, but they've got plenty of talent and they've got a really good management team as well. Been very impressed with them. So, but to go back to, so Tyrone will now have,
1: 7 weeks, maybe 6 guaranteed. But
0: six guaranteed,
1: seven,
0: yeah, to get themselves ready. So, and then they potentially have 5 games over 10 weeks. To go back to the provincial competitions, I don't think they're going anywhere because of the strength of the provinces. And could you put them early on in the league of the season, January and February? I think that's what Sean has maybe, didn't see the article, but maybe that's what he is alluding to. Yeah, that is one solution. And then we'd have a kind of a group stage kind of league type of a championship. Yeah, so that's their options, but I think they've done a pretty good job, and particularly the format now where, you know, say for Kerry's example, they play Clare in a couple of weeks' time. They've only got 2 games in their province. Now, if that was hurling, they probably have they'd have a round robin because the standard is so high. But
1: yeah,
0: in, like, they're the only Division One team. Cork now are in Division One for next year, and the rest of, you know, next up is Clare and still in Division Three. So the standard isn't what it should be like it is in Ulster. So the point I'm making is that Kerry have 2 games over those first 6 weeks, and then they'll have, if they can go on a, and they are going in a very strong position because they'll be first up along with Connacht for the qualifier series, and then if they keep winning, they'll have nice breaks along the way. But they'll only play 7 games in the championship. They've 14 games in total if they go all the way to the All-Ireland final. So I'm not saying there's a lot wrong, but like, we're never going to get it completely right. And the reality of it is that if you're not a Division 1 side or top Division 2, you're not going to win the Sam Maguire. That's just statistically, that's the fact of it.
1: Yeah.
0: So I think it's been really good. The Talisman's worked in really well. That's a great competition. And it's been valued now by the counties. And maybe it's time we began to look at a third competition, a junior. Like, we all accept in our counties that we have senior, intermediate and junior. And it's, my club, Round Towers, win the intermediate championship, I'll be absolutely over the moon.
1: Yeah. It's not a radical thing. Yeah, it's actually the least radical suggestion that we've had.
0: Yeah. Like, so if you're a Division 4 team, maybe with the exception of, I'd say, Wicklow, we're lucky not to get out of Division 4 this year. But probably, you know, it's probably a Division 3 team that'll win the Talisman. So
1: yeah,
0: Division 4 teams, maybe should we have a junior competition called something else? Because in the hurling, you've got the Nicky Rackard, you've got the Laurie Maher, the Christy Ring. My God, they've, and that's the way to do it. It's a bulk competition, and like, Kilkenny don't partake in the championship. But if we had a junior championship, they might give the footballers in Kilkenny an opportunity to play championship football, which they haven't done in years. Or you might have Warwickshire coming over with a team. So there's lots of ideas there.
1: Yeah. Jim, we've scratched the surface on a million different things. We didn't get to half the things we were supposed to talk about, but it's great to have you with us. Really looking forward to the rest of the summer now. I think you've whet the appetite suitably for us.
0: Yeah, delighted to be here. We never talked about the championship, but
1: we will definitely. Thanks a million, Jim. That was great.
0: Thanks, Ger.
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5: 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The Off the Ball Rugby Roadshow is coming to your province. 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Don't miss your chance to be there. 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
1: To go back very briefly to Drew Broughton, who you mentioned there, he says a lot of things here. Like, you interview Dele Alli, you interview Arsene Wenger, you interview Steven Gerrard. There's so many huge names in this, but Broughton has so many things to say that are so, so interesting and hit home to me. Just to read out a couple of passages here. One of them is, if you look at the best players in the world, that's how they stand in the tunnel. Ibrahimovic, Messi, those kind of characters. They're not frightened of anything. Study the Champions League tunnels, the elite of the elite. They are shaking hands and hugging and completely comfortable. That's why they're the best of the best. Everybody else is trying to find something. And what he means by that is everybody else is roaring at each other in the dressing room. Everybody else is trying to hype themselves up to reach an emotional pitch that is appropriate for what is a huge game. Whereas the best of the best are actually zen. And there seems to be not only an old school way of thinking, but a misconception that being zen and being chill, as he puts it, as all the great meditators do, is to relax a little bit more. And ultimately, that isn't translating to a number of managers, it seems. And as you've illustrated, the drip feed effect of that can be quite detrimental.
2: Yeah, it can. The dressing room atmosphere, though, is so infectious. I understand how people are carried away by the momentum. I did a previous book called Family, where I was embedded in Millwall for a year, which is uniquely educational experience. I was in the dressing room all the time, on the bench, coaches meetings, the full nine yards. And what I found intriguing about that was I was accepted very quickly. They sussed me out for the first couple of training sessions. The senior pros were working out what I was up to, and immediately I just became Mike the writer, who just happened to be in the dressing room all the time. And I was dragged into the pre-match rituals. You know, I had a great Irish goalkeeper there, David Ford. And Fordy, at that stage, was a very, very loud boy, very loud. And he, in the pre-match huddle, I'm dragged in, and it's, you know, the high fives and the hugs. And he came up to me and said, big man, someone along the lines of, big man, wish me luck. So I said, have a good one. And as it happens, they went out, he played well, they won 1-0. And at every other game that we were at, I had to say the same thing to him because of the superstitions of it. And being behind at 40 in that very narrow tunnel at Millwall was an experience, I can tell you, because he's at the back. And I always used to go out after the first 11 before the subs. And he would be booming. And so I get the attraction of it, because you see there's this fantastic sort of little mine that goes on in the tunnel, where the opposing team come out and they know they cannot afford to make eye contact with the opposing team. And you've got 40 at the back booming away. And there's always one player who makes that mistake of looking at him, and that's it. They're done then. They're absolutely done. So, you know, they're 1-0 up before they get out of the tunnel.
1: Yeah.
2: So, yeah, all that stuff is really entrancing. I thought what Drew, if you look at what Drew has done, as I say, he's not the big name. And that, I think, is why, one of the reasons why I wanted to give him such prominence, because I think he's doing very interesting, very important work. But here's someone who's been through that circle of football life. You know, he made his debut, first team debut for Norwich, scored against Wolves at 17. A couple of weeks later, they're playing Leicester, and Gerry Taggart, the hairy backed Northern Ireland defender, just gives him a right hander off the ball and proceeds to completely dominate and bully him verbally and physically. So that's the big lesson early in football life that Drew took on board. As his career progressed, he became that bully, and he would do the same thing to callow defenders. Now, as his career came to a close, he found himself lower down the leagues, dominated either in training or in matches by 18 and 19-year-olds that he would have once just spat out. So here's a guy who really understands the brutal reality of the game. And as he says, you know, I try and put an apposite quote at the start of every chapter within the book. And you know, he talks in his introductory quote about preparing boys for the lies and the deception and the insincerity. that is the reality of modern football.
1: Yeah, it's a good line. Just one final thing on Broughton, because it's such a striking one. It's actually quite important when we look at some of the narrative of the last 6 days. I'm sure you'd have seen it, Michael, the clip from BT Sport of Mike Lowen talking about his injuries and how they completely derailed his career. He talks about Wayne Rooney here, and the cliche really with Wayne Rooney, we've all said it, is that he started a little bit too early. He's got a lot of miles on the clock. There's a lot of wear and tear there. And physically, he's kind of been decimated. And that's why he might have gone off a cliff to a certain extent in terms of form in the Premier League before he left via Manchester United and Everton. Whereas Broughton is talking about the fact that the wear and tear is more a mental wear and tear, and that we should really be thinking about Wayne Rooney's mental health here rather than the actual body of Wayne Rooney and how that might have been broken down over time.
2: Yeah, I think I agree with Drew. I think, you know, it's interesting. Wayne Rooney is probably on my wish list to do a book with because he's done previous books, which frankly have just been blancmange, you know, PR. I think he is having that, you know, that same process of self-realization that made Michael Owen's admission such memorable TV. It's interesting with Michael, the flaws and the have always been there just under the surface, but he's been so massively self-contained that he's been able to, you know, project this image of assurance and almost detachment throughout his career. And I think what he's doing, you know, I don't know what he did, 4 or 5 years since he's stopped playing. That's the time when players become reflective and they just basically analyze the experiences that they've been through as players. I think Drew did that while he was doing a biomechanics degree for 4 years. And he was trying to find himself. I think footballers, when they stop playing, so many of them have to try and find out who they are. Mm. It was interesting. You know, I talked to Arsene Wenger in the book, and one of Arsene's last sort of passing comments at Arsenal was, "I've got to go away and recalibrate myself," because he's going away from something which is so demanding, so all-encompassing, that he's got to try and live his life for a change.
1: Yeah, it's very true. Like you mentioned Arsene Wenger there, and there's, like, I'm sorry, but my favourite quote in the entire book is at the start of chapter 7 when you quote DT from Arsenal Fan TV. We may as well just fast forward to that for anybody who doesn't know the quote here. I'm sure it's almost like an Ed Sheeran song at this stage. People know Arsenal Fan TV quotes off by heart. So this is the particular tune that DT that you quote at the start of chapter 7. I get moaned about for fucking voicing my opinion. When is it acceptable to say this can't continue anymore and for people to shut the fuck up and actually

0: Last I'd heard of him, he was trying to tout himself around to get a six-figure sum to appear in one of these sort of YouTubers' boxing matches.
1: No way.
0: Good luck to him. And that, to me, is the voice of actually angry Britain, you know, which is another phrase that Sean Dyche used. Complete disrespect for... it's worse than disrespect. It's just contempt for someone's professional reputation. These people tend to be a lot of these people tend to hide behind cyberspace, and so, you know, at least Fan TV is out there. But I look at that, and they're trying to commercialize that now, and it's basically debate in inverted commas, but without the constraints of truth or balance or knowledge or fairness. And I think it's right that we should actually question the way this whole debate is going, because, as Sean said, you know, and as you quoted there, there is the thirst for blame. The demand is instant. It's the who are you culture. You know, Sean made the point about, you know, what would the reaction be these days if an Arsene Wenger-type figure had been appointed by Arsenal to take over? You know, some guy that no one's ever heard of, who's just come out of Grampus 8 in Japan. Yeah. And it would flood social media with, well, who is this bloke? And again, the danger is that owners are affected by this. And, you know, that accelerates the culture of short-termism. You know, people, especially lower down the leagues, do comb these fan forums. Now, everyone's got the right to an opinion. And, I think that, you know, we have to accept that it's an emotionally engaging game, and people do say silly things and write stupid things. But when it's the abuse is visceral and it's personal, let's look at the impact it has on a broader level. Let's look at the family of the manager. Let's look at their kids who are bullied in the playground because their dad just happens to be a football manager. Yeah, I did a book on football management called Living on the Volcano, where I tried to portray these guys in the light of being workers, being ordinary workers. Now, people, again, they use money as the baseball bat here, and they say, well, it's okay for you. You know, you get sacked from a Premier League club, you've got 7 million quid in compensation coming your way. Doesn't take anything away from the despair of a father who sees his son coming home in tears because he's been bullied at school.
1: Did you hear that firsthand?
0: Yeah, I've heard it. Yeah, from several. from several managers. It's tough. You know, it's tough because, especially in cities where, or smaller cities, you know, smaller, almost like one club in communities, if you like, where everything is magnified by the proximity of the football club. And, you know, I've heard, did a book on, my last book was No Hunger in Paradise, which looked at the whole issue of kids in football and trying to make it. And what struck me there was just the cruelty, the casual cruelty of the playing ground. You know, you'll have kids who go away to join a top academy for whatever reason. They are jettisoned at 13, go back to their communities and their schools and their former friends, and they're derided as failures, as teenagers, by their peers. And so it's a pretty, it can be a, you know, football can bring out the worst in so many people.
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1: When you arrive, Jordan has already won a couple of scoring titles, but his game is moving. He's becoming less obsessed with scoring, more a team player, taking over the responsibility as point guard. Does he change as a person as well as his superstardom?
2: Yeah, I think, you know, one of the biggest things that I think the system helped take a lot of the pressure off of him individually about winning. And I think a lot of times when you have a player of his magnitude, you know, he feels like he can score on three people when it's going to be harder for you to score on one-on-one. So ego has a lot to do with it, but I think the system was able to alleviate a lot of that pressure from him, and that he was able to see that I'm able to make not only the team better, but I'm able to play these different positions and different roles that will leave the element of surprise. And have that element of surprise where teams aren't expecting certain things, and now by the time they adjust, we move you to another position where you normally have been. Now they're all discombobulated from what they've been trying as far as what their game plan was for the game. So, you know, MJ had the ability, as well as Kobe and LeBron now, they have that ability to be able to make defenses change and go against their game plan. And whenever you can get a team to go against their game plan, you can pretty much have him on the rope.
1: You mentioned Kobe there, and you end up coaching Kobe because Phil Jackson ends up bringing you to the Lakers as a three-point coach as well. So you're in a very unique situation, really, to be able to compare and contrast the character of the two guys. It seems like there are so many things that are similar about them, and yet, on the face of it, they seem like quite different people as well.
2: No doubt about it. And I think, you know, the biggest difference to me is that Kobe, like MJ, had the ability to watch, take what he watched, work on it, and perfect it. MJ had the ability to watch Dr. J and other players and watch and take it and make it his own. And I think that's the beautiful part of the game, man, is that we want to make comparisons of players in different generations, but I think it's just a baton that's being handed, man, and that baton of greatness that's handed to that next player of greatness, they just take the game to the next level. And I think it's a beautiful thing, man, when you see players able to emulate players in certain ways. And then at the same time, you know, Kobe is more a social being than MJ was, in as far as study-wise and understanding the hot topics of the day, where MJ was a little more aloof from those things. If he wasn't, he didn't speak about them. Kobe speaks more about the politics of stuff and that type of thing. He's a little more engaged that way, where MJ was a little more aloof in that standpoint.
1: Yeah. I mean, I think everybody listening to this so far will be like, you know, I completely understand why you end up writing this book. You end up as a really important part of one of the best teams in basketball history. You've got this coaching experience in LA too, and that would be fair enough. But I guess we're coming now really to the reason why you did write this book, and you were a very lone voice at at a moment when it was not profitable to be a lone voice about the condition that Black America found itself in the 90s. And it's interesting that you kind of compare and contrast Kobe and MJ in those terms.
2: Right.
1: Maybe talk to us before we get to the end of that story about the beginning of it, which seems to be the strong women in your life who wouldn't switch the news off, who would sit there and make you watch what was going on as a kid.
2: No doubt. And that's, and like when you say that, they give me chills when I stop and think about, you know, just my support base as far as my family and how they made me be a cognizant human being and made me think about issues. When I might want to run outside, play some baseball or something, my granddad would tell me to sit down and watch what was happening, because it was important not only to what you wanted to do sports-wise, but it's important to your daily life. And he taught me the importance of reading the newspaper from the front to the back, and he always showed me, he would always laugh and tell me that the sports section of the newspaper is the smallest part, and that's not where the news is made, son. It's made in the first 90 pages, you know. So it was a great upbringing for me. I wouldn't change anything. I think the biggest part for me is that the love that I was showed. Oftentimes it was a tough love, but at the same time, you know that it was meant to be for your well-being, not for us to be a punishment factor. And I think that's the part of me that was able for me to grasp what the teachings of the civil rights movement, for me to get a chance to go to school and study what the civil rights movement was about. And it gave me a certain constitution in my life that I wanted to make sure that freedom, justice, and equality played a foremost role in my life, and the way that I treated people, the way I wanted to treat people, and the way I wanted to be treated. And when we had a chance to go to the White House, I wanted to speak on behalf of my neighbors who I grew up with in the projects, all my friends, family who wouldn't get a chance to come, and especially all the freedom fighters that laid down their lives for me to get a chance to be a professional athlete and to get a college education, because it's only through the movement that those accomplishments were made. So I just feel blessed to be able to have took a stand for my people at a point in time in history that I felt it necessary to do so. Some athletes didn't feel that necessary, and I tell people all the time, to whom much is given and much is required, but it's not on me to judge anybody on when they're to come to the consciousness or when they're to help. And I just felt that I was in a position at that point in my life to be able to write a letter and to speak forthrightly about the issues that were concerning my people as well as other people in the world and in this country.
1: There's, I think there's a moment in Mexico where John Carlos and and Thomas Smith are kind of it's all about to happen, and I think Harry Edwards is there, kind of helping them to get through that moment of doubt that actually this is going to happen and it's going to be okay and it's worth it. When you're on the way to the White House, knowing. I think you have a fair idea of what the repercussions might be, or at least what they potentially might be.
2: You know what's so wild, man, is that when you like John Carlos and them, when they were sitting in the locker room getting ready to go out on the podium, I consider that same when I was on the way to the airport. You know what I'm saying? When I'm driving from my house to the airport and I'm getting ready to take a position that has always been a position that I've taken in my life. So it wasn't really anything in my mind. I've been wearing dashikis the entire playoffs. So the media that was in Chicago that saw me, they saw me in dashikis and never made a point or it wasn't an issue. However, when we had a chance to go to the national stage and international stage, it became a point of discussion because I'm wearing a dashiki. And many people didn't know that I had given the president a letter. They just saw me in a dashiki, and then they showed me shooting jump shots at the White House in a dashiki. So people were looking at that in a different, like, what's going on? And for me, it was just a cultural imperative that I wear my culture, and as well as I speak on behalf of those who can't speak on behalf of themselves. So it was imperative that I did so. I didn't think of the ramifications. Didn't even think there would be any, really, because I was a great teammate. I did my job. I was player rep for the teams that I played for. It never dawned on me until probably going into the next season when I saw the impact as far as my playing time was concerned and the like, that it kind of dawned on me that something was amiss. But, hey, man, if I had to do it again, I would do the same thing.
1: For anybody listening who doesn't know, you effectively get blackballed by the NBA. The Chicago Bulls cut you. No one calls. No one gives you an opportunity. Your career is finished in that moment. And it's specifically finished because this happens. I think, there's still people kind of saying, oh, maybe, whatever. But there's this weird kind of justification retrospectively. Well, you hadn't played that many minutes and you were kind of injured, but you're only 32. Right. Like,
2: And not only that, I tell people, you could say, and the big mantra at that time was, I didn't play defense. And that's cool, but if anybody knows the league, the name of the game is basketball, putting the ball in the basket. And at that point in time, in 1992, when I was 32 years of age, nobody put the ball in the basket better than me. It was just a matter of my politics wasn't in line and in check with what the NBA wanted at that time. And that's cool, man. That's cool because, you stand on the principles that you stand on, and you be prepared for the fallout. So for me, I've been prepared. I was prepared for the fallout, even though I wasn't prepared. I feel like my family unit and the support base that I had kept me kept me cool, kept me in a position where I didn't lose my mind. I didn't do crazy things that would jeopardize this point in my life. And everything is full circle now, where my book is now my jump shot, you know, and I'm working on branding that like I branded my J. So it's the same thing, man, that when one opportunity is closed, God always open that other door for you, man. And you just move through it and move through it with faith, knowing that everything is already done, and you just moving in the manner in which God wants you to move, man.
1: You talked about your own culture, and you talked about freedom, justice, and equality, and how you wanted to go to Long Beach University to be able to study black culture and black history. There must be a moment in your teenage years or something that you remember kind of being a turning point, or is that like a slower process than that? Is there something specific that you remember going?
2: Well, for me, my first day at Long Beach State, sitting in an auditorium with 50 students when it was only supposed to be like 25. And so the first professor comes in, a professor by the name of Beatty Sinsalo, who is from South Africa, and he says he saw the numbers, and he said he left right out of the room, and he said another professor would be coming in. So he had us sit down. The way we were sitting, he had us count off in twos. So three of us who were from Chicago, who were all basketball players, we all sat together. I happened to be a two. Both of them sitting on both sides of me, both of them were ones. So when the other professor comes in, all the ones leave, and the professor that comes in is Dr. Marlana Karenga, who's the founder of Kwanzaa. So that very first class session for me changed my life, in as far as reconnecting me to the civil rights movement that I had as a baby, and it connected me to what I wanted to do with the rest of my life, in as far as standing on the principles that would help poor people, help people who are disenfranchised. And it just gave me an insight into what had been taken away from not only me, but what had been taken away from black people through the institution of slavery. And he just asked us some basic questions. Why is devil food cake black? Why is angel's food cake white? And why is everything with white connotations pure and everything with black connotations negative? So little stuff like that just fired me up to the point where that's all I wanted to study for the rest of my life. And to this day, I continue to research and just thank God for giving me the consciousness and the ability to read and write and articulate what I'm feeling at a given time based on those principles.
1: After you end up finishing in basketball, you take an action against the NBA, which is so difficult to prove, but I mean ultimately maybe the act of taking it is the act of rebellion that needs to be done to raise awareness of the issue. But with that, like, suddenly, you know, you're in your mid-30s, your identity to a large extent, certainly in the public eye, has been as a basketballer, part of this amazing team, and suddenly that's stripped from you. So what's that period of your life actually like? What do you do then?
2: Well, the main thing, and I tell people all the time, you know, my two oldest sons, they saved me. And when I say that, I say that they saved me because they were teenagers, and my focus totally went from basketball to making sure they got through their high school as smooth as possible with all the dysfunctional stuff that was going on, whether it be with me and their mom or me with the league. They were able to maintain a solid scholastic mentality and be able, we struggled through that period of time, whether it be economically, but both my sons are scholars, and I appreciate them, and I tell them all the time, I appreciate them for staying disciplined, for staying, not letting all of the nonsense that was going on with my career and with me and their mom. They were able to stay focused on what was important in their lives, which was education and being the best athletes that they could be. And I applaud them for that, and I tell them I thank them every day for that.
1: And eventually, you do make your way back to basketball with the Lakers.
2: Right.
1: And I guess now you're a basketball coach as well. That's kind of what your day job is. Is that right?
2: Right. And that was, you know, and that was a cool part because Phil, along with Tex, they gave me an entree back into the league and gave me an opportunity to get back and be with and do what I love doing, and that's teaching how to shoot the basketball, teaching the triangle. And at that point in my life, it was real. I tell people I had the best job in America, man. I'm getting to go to the gym with the best player in the game, work with him on his game, and be in the gym where I love being, and being in Southern California with one of the most storied franchises, that was a great 4 years for me. And I, you know, like I told Phil, I thanked him for it. I thanked Tech for it. And it just gave me another feather in my hat as far as experience in the game that I never thought I would get a chance to be in.
1: Kobe knows your story. He knows exactly who you are, and he knows exactly what the fallout for you speaking out was. At some point, and you've already said that you've had those political, social conversations with him, he's not quite as woke, certainly in public, as the current generation, LeBron, Dwayne Wade, and all those guys are.
2: Well, you know, and that's the thing. I think every generation, you have those watershed moments where players stand and speak up. You know, MJ had his opportunity. He's doing it now. He's doing a lot more in the city of Chicago. Kobe's the same way, man. He does a lot of stuff that people may not know about. It's done in anonymity. But at the same time, there's a conscious streak in it, and you can see it. You know, we would have conversations that you would feel the passion that he has for a given topic. And I applaud that, man, that you can... Oftentimes we can get caught up into our own stardom and not think about other people. But I make the point that Kobe is a conscious cat, and he loves the human family. So I look for great things coming from him in the future.
1: And from MJ as well. Like what's your relationship?
2: No doubt.
1: Do you have a relationship with him now? Do you speak ever?
2: I got a relationship with everybody I play with, man. I ain't burned no bridges. And the thing about my teammates, they understood position that I took, they understood the way I was raised, they understood what I studied. So what I studied is, I would say, unlike 95 to 98% of black athletes in America, none of them really studied our history, because when we go to colleges, people often to ask us, what are we going to major in? They want us to major in something that's going to make money as opposed to something that's going to change lives. And I truly feel that I was blessed to go to school, not so much to get an education that's going to put me into corporate America, but get something that's going to sustain me as a human being that I can share with other humans. And that's what Black Studies was about, man.
1: There's been a really positive response to the book and about the stance that you took, and probably a revision of the story to the point where we begin to understand the institutionalized racism that was within the NBA, even up to the point where the owner of the Clippers a couple of years ago was just a horrible human being. And you know, the power of the players is something that kind of they have begun to understand as well. So you must feel that there's a legacy to your actions that finally now, two and a half decades on, is beginning to see the light.
2: You know, and that's the beautiful part of life, man, is that we're not in this thing in a vacuum. We're not born in a vacuum without a history. We're not born in a vacuum that doesn't have some type of connection to the next generation. So when I look at the stance that I took, it's only in line with John Carlos, Tommy Smith, Kareem, Muhammad Ali, Jim Brown, Curt Flood. And then on the other side of it, when you talk about the legacy of Paul Robeson, Miriam Anderson. So we have cultural icons that have you know, laid the foundation for our struggle, man. And I don't look at it in me being anything outside of that I was just part and parcel of that blanket that sees the consciousness of our people as being important. And certain people took those positions, and I was blessed to have had their histories to study to know that this is the position that I wanted to take. So I applaud and I thank all of the freedom fighters and you know, warriors that went before me that laid a foundation for me to study them so that I could make a rational, conscious decision on how I wanted to carry out not only my professional career, but also my life, both during and after the game.
1: Well, it's an amazing story. It's an important story. And I'd like to thank you for being so generous with your time here. Craig Hodges, great having you on the show. Thanks so much.
2: Appreciate it, man. And to all your listeners, thank you. God bless you.
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1: The OTB Kids Takeover, Episode 1, Brian O'Driscoll.
2: Hello, Brian. My name's Tommy, and I'm 6 years old. And who's your favorite superhero?
3: My favorite superhero? I think I'd probably go old school and just go with, like, Superman, would I? Yeah, I love those Superman films, and I'm not really that into the Avengers. I'm playing quite a lot of Top Trumps at the moment with my son, villain and superhero. And Superman's right up there. He's one of the best. He's one of the top Trumps. Just a good guy. You know, he doesn't want to fly. And, you know, take the glasses off. What a hunk. So him, I'm going to throw a little curveball though as well. Animated films, sort of superhero, do love The Incredibles, Mr. Incredible. I know it's just strength, but what a barrel chest he's got going on. He never misses chest day. I love those films, and Superman with a special mention for Mr. Incredible. Right, second question. Who have we got?
4: Hi, my name is Ethan O'Neill. I play for Greystones Rugby Club and Prowse Cubs. My question for you is, when you were younger, did you practice every day? If so, how long would you practice, and how would you practice on your own? Thank you.
3: Ethan O'Neill, Greystones, good question. Did I practice every day? Yeah, well, I was quite late to rugby. I only picked it up when I went to Willow Park as a 12-year-old. So for me, I was always ball obsessed, you know, be it a tennis ball, a golf ball, a football, Gaelic football. That was my thing as a kid. And any opportunity, I was always out in the back garden kicking the ball against a wall, or, you know, playing, you know, like I said, tennis and golf during the summer months when there weren't team games going on. So I guess it was something that I did practice every day, but it didn't feel like practice. I loved it so much. And then when I took up rugby, it was no different. You know, I'd go across to the Gaelic pitches across the road from where I lived in Clontarf, and I'd bring a kicking tee, and, you know, if I had two or three balls, if I borrowed them from somewhere or managed to accumulate a few, I'd be kicking at goals from here, there and everywhere. And then always just having a ball in my hand, just practicing skills, just getting comfortable with it, even walking around the house. In fact, I sometimes still do it now. You know, there's balls lying around the place here sometimes, and I'll pick it up and just try and spin it in your hand, or, you know, little passes, trying to show that you can flick them out the back door. All those things don't happen by accident. I think it just becomes a second nature, and you find yourself being very comfortable, you know, with the ball in your hand on all occasions. And that happens from being out in your back garden and being at home and being on a couch and just spinning it around. I never could quite master spinning the ball around on my finger, which is a pity. I looked on enviously on lots of players. Remember Henry Paul and Jeremy Paul, the rugby league boys, you know, were phenomenal at it. So it never took off for me, but I absolutely loved all sides to playing with the ball and improving my skills. So it's something that I would certainly encourage, but make sure you're having fun doing it. Right, next question, who we got?
5: Hi, I'm Dara. I go to Divine Word National School. I play rugby for Tarranmere. I'm a huge fan of rugby. I'm also a huge fan of you, Brian. And me and my dad read your book a couple of weeks ago. It was really good. And the question I want to ask you is, you know, the way your eyesight wasn't the best when you were playing, would you ever mistake the ball for something? Like, what were the disadvantages and advantages? Like, would you ever mistake a player, like, would you ever think a player has a ball but is actually the other player? So, yeah, that's my question. Thanks.
3: That's a great question, Dara. Yeah, I had really bad eyesight as a kid, and actually up until I was 30 years of age. So I played the first 10 years of my professional career with bad eyesight. But this, when I went and got my eyes lasered, eventually the specialist told me the only reason I was able to do it and play professional sport is because it had happened at such a young age, and that my brain was able to adapt to seeing what I needed to see. I might have struggled with hurling or with golf. That's maybe why I'm such a brutal golfer. But I was never able to wear contact lenses, but I was just able to adjust into seeing what was necessary to me. I never felt overly inhibited by it because it's all I knew. And that's how I kind of was, that's, you know, what I expected in life. So when you become a professional and you go to certain grounds around the country and around Europe, I think you had your favorites, and that was a big thing for me. I like going to grounds that had good floodlights, because playing late Friday nights, I remember playing over in Newport, that used to be a nightmare, or up in Glasgow was a nightmare, because they had really low floodlights and I couldn't see a thing. So once the ball went above the floodlights, I was gone. So that was always one. I like playing in big stadia where you could guarantee that it was going to be incredibly well lit, and that for me sharpened up everything I could see. But when I was sitting, you know, looking at anthems, I'd always go looking for my parents, hardly ever found them until I realized they were in the same seats all those years. Scoreboard, I'd not often know, you know, what the score is. I remember going to Gordon Darcy a few times, you know, Darcy, what's the score there? And he goes, stop being so lazy and go and look yourself. I can't see it. It's over there. It's glaring. It's looking at us. I still can't see it. So, yeah, it's funny what the brain does and how it adapts. And probably my quality of life outside of the rugby pitch improved massively. When I did get my eyes lasered, it stopped me finding myself in situations like when someone would call my name from across the road and I'd be like, I don't know if I know that person or not. And I'd walk over and go, hey, and realize I don't know them. They'd be like, I was just saying hi. I wasn't expecting you to come over for a chat. And then, you know, have like a really uncomfortable chat for 2 or 3 minutes. And then go, I just wanted to come over and say hi. And then leave it at that and then head off. You know, there was times that I'd have my sister calling over, or one of my sisters calling across the road, and I wouldn't have known it was her. Just, your different senses then get a little bit sharper. So great question, Dara. All righty.
0: Tommy Mead from County Mead.
3: Tommy Mead.
0: I said, gee, when Brian was going to be on the show, I better drop him a quick message and say hello. Now, to ask him a question, I remember meeting him there at the Heineken Cup semi-final in the Viva, and Lance was playing, and, you know, I realised, gee, the atmosphere wasn't there. And maybe he used to be there in the oldest, because I was jumping up and down, cheering us on. And I know there's people looking at me thinking, gee, that man's a bit peculiar. You know, he's too much energy in him. But he'd nearly get as much of an atmosphere up in Park Tulton if you're at a meet game there now. But, you know, maybe that's something you've seen change in recent years. The second thing I have to say is, you know, I remember on about getting that invite for the cup of tea, but, you know, I don't see that coming. But I'll return the favour to you. I'll invite you up here to Loeb and Sound. The hills are at Bramming County Meath. And sure, we'll give you the tea and we'll give you the dinner. And sure, you know, by the time this virus is finished, you know, we'll be finished lambing. But sure, maybe you'll give us a hand with the shearing. I'm sure, gee, you'd be a dab hand at that. All the best to you anyhow, and stay safe.
3: Tommy Meath from Meath. It's true. I met Tommy for the first time as I was cutting my grass and my old house, and he was in Diggs across the road from me, and we got a picture and then met him at an off the ball road show and met him in the Aviva. Good value, Tommy Mead from Mead. First, I'll ask the second one first. Lambing, I'd love to bring the kids up to see a bit of lambing, a bit of sheep shearing as well. I don't fancy my skill level being overly impressive, but I'll give anything a go once. But, you know, to see the lambs and to feed the lambs, yeah, you hook me in for that, Tommy. And then the atmosphere, I think there's something in that. I think at times the atmosphere in the Aviva can be a little bit disappointing. And sometimes it's a bit of give and take. I think sometimes the responsibility is with the team to give the supporters something to shout about, and then vice versa, to get in behind the team. And if things aren't going well, to not lose interest after 10 or 15 minutes, sit down and say nothing. I think teams tend to respond really well to, you know, good vocal support. And if you look back to incredible atmospheres, you know, I wasn't at it, but the All Black game, now all the players talk about that being one of the best atmospheres they've ever been involved in. The All Black game back in 2014 that we lost in the last minute, there was a phenomenal atmosphere. So I suppose it's exciting game. Bigger games are going to create better atmospheres, but there is a feeling that, you know, there's at times too many people up and down, out of their seat, you know, looking for beers, going for a wee, and that the people, the game feels a bit disjointed. So I don't know. It's not going to have been what it was like in the old Lands End Road when everyone was standing and everyone was, you know, wedged in beside one another, and that created that incredible atmosphere. I think it was the oldest ground in the world up to that point of being renovated in 2006. So, yeah, I think there's something in a Tommy Mead from Mead, but see you for the sheep shearing contest anyway.
6: Hi, Brian. I play rugby, and I'm not sure what position I'm going to be in when I grow up. So my question is, what types of kids should I practice while I'm off school in the park in my spare time?
7: My question is, are girls better than boys at rugby?
3: Some girls are definitely better than boys at rugby. I think you know, it's such an important aspect, you know, and with the 20 by 20 initiative this year, that girls have role models to see and dream to aspire to. And if you look at the quality of some of our women's 15s and 7s players and ones in the past, you know, spring to mind Fiona Coughlin, who captained the Grand Slam winning team in 2013. You know, you've got Lynn Cantwell, you know, brilliant centre, and now she does some punditry and sees the game, reads the game brilliantly well. Neve Briggs. So, you know, there's lots of players that girls can aspire to. And I think as a country and as a population, we just need to lend a little bit more support to women's rugby and women's sport in general. So to answer your question, there's no doubt that some girls can be better than boys, for sure. And the first one, I didn't always play centre. I didn't actually play centre until I was 18 for the first time, where I was trying to make a school's representative team, and they'd already chosen the out half. So they said, and that's where I played. And they said, if you want to play in this team, you're going to have to find another position for yourself. So maybe 12 is the number. So I went and played there, and that was kind of the start of it. I used to jump between 12 and 13, a little bit of out half in college as well. And I think those different positions are all about developing your skill set. I would have played scrum half when I was, you know, 15, 16, on the wing when I started out as a 12-year-old. I played 15 for the first time ever for the Lions back in 2001. So I think it's really important that you don't pigeonhole, that you don't just pick one position. You know, look at trying to develop your range of skills, and you know, then it just shows to a coach that you're capable of, if you're one of the best players, being moved into a different position, or into just guaranteeing that you have to be in the team no matter what. A lot of coaches these days are looking at just trying to get their best 15 players into the team, irrespective of the numbers on the back of their jerseys. Right, who's this little guy?
8: Hello, Brian. My name is Robert O'Leary. What's your favourite stadium that you played in outside Ireland, and what's your least favourite stadium that you played outside Ireland?
3: Okay, Robert, Liverpool jersey. Hope you guys are going to get to win the league this year. Been a long time waiting for it. Good question. Favourite outside of Ireland, definitely the Millennium Stadium. Loved playing in the Millennium Stadium. It's just incredible atmosphere. Roof closed, even better. You know, not being able to hear someone that would be a meter or two away from you, such as the atmosphere, just spoke volumes for how loud the volume was in there. And we had some great memories there, winning the Grand Slam, winning European Cup, winning the European Cup in 2011. And some disappointments too, but always a great atmosphere with the Welsh fans as well. And, you know, we always had a great travelling support there. Least favourite away stadium, probably one of the ones that I mentioned earlier, with bad floodlights, up in Glasgow, or we used to go to Partick Thistle. Jeez, that was, two men and a dog would be watching your game back in the early 2000s. Or, you know, Rodney Parade, you know, depending on what time of the year. I've had, you know, played Rodney Parade in beautiful sunshine in May. And then difficult places to go and play away from home, you know, then in Bloemfontein, you know, hostile environment, where there's 40,000 Dutch men and women shouting at you, saying that they're going to do a job on you. So, yeah, there's three. Take your pick of any of them. Who's this young lady?
9: Hi, it's Isabella O'Donoghue, and I was just wondering, Brian, how often a week did you train and was it hard? Also, do you still train?
3: Isabel, good question. Well, we used to train a lot. Obviously, pre-season, you'd be training very, very hard, and then the more games you start playing throughout the season, the more you taper off with your training because you had so many miles on the clocks, you know, so much work already in the bank with playing games that you can't do that, you know, for 8, 9, 10 months and keep going hard. You run out of steam. So I think the longer the season went on, the less training we did. And just went almost from game to game, and it was just about trying to condition yourself for getting back and fit and ready for the next weekend. I do train now quite a lot. I trained for about 6 months really hard after I retired, because I was, I remember finishing up and a few of the lads going, God, I can't wait to see you in a year's time. You're going to be fat as a fool. So out of sheer fear, I trained really hard for about 6 or 7 months. I went out and ran a lot on my own, just tried to make sure that I didn't balloon because there's a big person in here. And then after a while, I kind of was like, I'm fed up with this and I'm not enjoying it. And I didn't really do a huge amount. I did a little bit of Pilates a couple of times a week, thinking, having myself fooled that, you know, 94, 95 kilos was my fighting weight. And then the penny dropped a couple of years into retirement that if I don't get hold of this and I don't start enjoying exercising again, I'm always going to be a big person. And so I decided to make it part of my life and nearly daily routine. I probably train about 5 or 6 times a week, sometimes a couple of times in a day. If I go for an early morning Pilates session, I might still do a weight session later on that day. Kind of depends on schedule. At the moment, with lockdown, I go out for a walk at 6:30 in the morning for an hour. And then I come home and I do some exercises. I've been doing an awful lot of painting and gardening and throwing things in the skip. And general household cleaning and tidying. So my back has been acting up a little bit. So, you know, I do some core exercises. I did a virtual Pilates course with Milner from Platinum Pilates, which was brilliant this morning, and already I feel better for it. And then I'm lucky I've got a weight station in my shed, up to 30 kilo dumbbells, so I'll go and do some exercise, and then sometimes I go for a walk late in the evening at 9:30 with my wife when the kids are in bed. So maybe I could do a little bit more cardio at the moment, but I'm enjoying the walking aspect, and feels like the whole country's walking at the moment, but making the most of a difficult situation. Okay, this.
10: Hi, I'm John Murphy, and my question for you is, do you find it hard criticising players while commentating, because you got criticised yourself playing rugby?
3: I do find it hard criticising players. I think when I was a player, I knew when I had a poor game and I knew when the criticism was going to come. And all I could ever ask was that pundits didn't make it personal. that they just judged me on my rugby performance. And I didn't help myself at times, with having long blonde hair and little goatees, even though this is full beard growth. This is all I can do. So there's no architecture in this. But I didn't help myself with reasons to people reasons to have a go at me. But when I go and I'm critical for someone, it's only about their performance, and I try and spin it a particular way as well, you know, where someone doesn't throw a good pass. Maybe in the early days I would have said that's a poor quality pass for Jonathan Sexton, whereas nowadays I might say that's a very uncharacteristic pass from Jonathan Sexton. So there's lots of ways of trying to be able to soften it. And at times when you're giving lots of sound bites, it does feel as though you say things that in the cold light of day you wish you hadn't, and you do make those errors, and I will continue making those errors, but it's about trying to limit them as much as possible. And a big thing is about being willing to say what you say on TV to someone's face. And I think I stand by that, you know, 99% of the time. I think there is the occasional, you know, time that I suppose I disappoint myself by saying something that maybe I don't truly believe or that I feel is out of line. You got to hold your hand up when that does happen.
11: Hi, Brian. My name is Harry Griffiths and I'm 11 years old. I play rugby for Gore Rugby Club.

0: plenty. And then for the first year or two of my Leinster career, I don't know if I ever wore one internationally, but yeah, I think if it gives you confidence to in the collision, it's not going to make any difference. I think scientifically we know that it doesn't make any difference to, you know, stopping the likelihood of any concussions. There's no effect whatsoever. What it does stop is head cuts and lacerations. But sometimes it gives people a confidence to be able to go in and tackle a little bit harder than maybe they would without it on. And I think there's some merit in that. I certainly use it for that purpose. And so if either of my kids decided to play, I wouldn't encourage or discourage them. If they felt comfortable wearing one, fine. If they didn't, that's okay too. But it's every individual's prerogative, whether, you know, some people wear knee straps and wrist tape, and, you know, I've seen people strapping up their ankles where they've no issues with it, but just in case that they roll an ankle, lots of rugby league teams won't insure you if you don't strap your ankles up. So there's all these different components to playing the game that just get you in the best frame of mind to be able to do the best possible job. And if wearing a scrum cap is one of those things, well then, fire ahead.
1: Hi Brian, my name is David. I am 8. I heard you liked Manchester United when you were my age. Who's your favourite player then, and who's your favourite player now? Thank you.
0: Yeah, I am a Man United fan. If I'm really honest, since my kids have come along, I've watched a hell of a lot less football. So Premiership football is not really on my radar. I watch a good bit of Champions League because you get the kids off to bed, and then I might pick up the last hour of the game. So as a result of that, I haven't seen a whole lot of Man United in the Champions League in the last 4 or 5 seasons. But when I was, you know, hugely into my soccer, Mark Hughes was my hero growing up. An incredible striker, just had a real hard edge to him way before that was a thing with strikers. Often used to get booked for, you know, tough challenges on centre backs where they thought they were going to have life easy. He scores spectacular goals, and I met him a couple of times, and he's one of the few people that I get a bit in awe of when I'm in their company. And so it was, he was a real hero of mine. Now, it's a bit of a grim situation in Man United, isn't it, at the moment? Yeah, it seems like, you know, 2 steps forward, 3 steps back at times. I think Marcus Rashford, every time that he pulls the jersey on, he runs hard for the team. He works incredibly hard. Obviously, he's pretty prolific in front of goal as well. And although he had a bit of a hiccup last year, it's terrible when you're citing the goalkeeper as one of your more admired players. But David De Gea, obviously, is, we know, can be world class. Cream always rises to the top, and I think a real sign of a player that has a bit of a wobble and is then able to bounce back and shows the caliber. So pick between those two, but unfortunately there's not too many others that are jumping out and exciting me.
2: Hi Brian, my name's Rain. I play for Lansdowne. What should you do to get more confident playing rugby?
0: Rain, getting more confident playing rugby, it's a million-dollar question. It's not just playing rugby, getting more confident in doing anything, in playing any sport. I think it's just it's a practice and making something second nature, that you don't have to think about it. And we talk in Ireland about us not being a great offloading nation. You know, maybe Stuart Lancaster coming into Leinster has changed that, but historically, you look at all of the stats and we don't throw that many offloads internationally. I think that's just a confidence thing of being comfortable, throwing passes, where you feel as though the vast majority of them are going to stick. And I think it's just about building that confidence and doing it from Monday to Friday. So on a Saturday, you're not thinking about it, not

0: second-guessing yourself. Confidence is a strange thing because it's very, it takes an age to get it at times and then very short space of time to lose it. And so when you do have it, you have to ride that crest of a wave and you have to remind yourself as to why things are going well. And one trick that I used to do when I was out on the pitch playing for Leinster or for the Lions or for Ireland was when I do something good in the next break and play, I play that back in my mind to reinforce the positivity around that and just to build my confidence back up again. And sometimes someone would be having a conversation with me, I wouldn't really be listening to them because I'd just be playing back a big tackle or a good pass or a good offload because I knew that if I could stimulate that feel-good factor within me, that used to get more good moments, you know, later on in the game. So maybe that's a good thing to do. When you do something well, constantly remind yourself, look, I'm capable of doing that. Why can't I do more and more?
1: Hi, Brian. I'm Matthew. Who's the best team you've ever played against?
0: Best team I've ever played against, Matthew. Have to be the All Blacks, wouldn't it? I had a lot of goals at trying to beat them, and unfortunately I was unsuccessful. And then the first time that Ireland played against them when I was retired, they went and beat them over in Soldier Field. So I didn't realise it was holding the Irish team back for 15 years. You know, they're an incredible team, but it just shows what this more recent Irish team have been able to show is that they're only human. And sometimes you put people on a pedestal and they don't, yes, you know, they deserve to be there because of what they've achieved, but ultimately they're the same as you and I, two arms, two legs, you know, same size heart, and it's all about the brain capacity as to whether you really feel as though you're capable of beating them and marrying that with your own skill set of feeling confident that you're good enough to do it. So I'd have to say the All Blacks, but I was lucky that I played against lots of great teams. You know, the English World Cup winning team in 2003 when they beat us in the Grand Slam, that was an incredibly good team as well. But I'm just going to go with the All Blacks.
2: Hi Brian, my name is Tierna Caffrey. I have a GAA question. I play Gaelic and hurling for Jude's in Temple Oak. If you were to play hurling, and do you think you would be good at it? And what position would you play? Bye, thanks.
0: Powerful. I was never really a hurler. I went to one training session, but again, because of my poor eyesight, when I was a kid, it just didn't feel as though it was a game for me, and it was always Gaelic football I was more comfortable with. You know, you look at the skill level of hurlers these days, they're just incredible, and some of the best viewing in the sporting calendar is when you get to semi-final of an All-Ireland. And, you know, what the likes of DJ Carey and, you know, Henry Shefflin, King Henry have achieved are quite remarkable. If I was going to play, I'd probably try and just play corner forward. Hopefully use, you know, a little bit of agility and ability to, you know, steal a yard on your defender and then, you know, scoring from close quarters. So certainly as I got older, that would have been the way forward. None of this big engine stuff in Airlore and Porca. Now just stick me in the corner and I might pick up a couple of scores for
3: you. Hi Brian, I'm William. I'm at Westmans Town. Who is the hardest player that you've ever run into? Thanks.
0: It's an easy question. Hardest player I've ever run into, Scott Williams. The most ferocious tackle that I have ever been hit with. He read the play that we were trying to do, and this was in my second last year, I think it was. And he hit me square in the sternum and actually broke his own collarbone in doing so. And I couldn't speak for about 3 minutes. The doctors thought that I'd been concussed, but I literally just couldn't get a breath out to tell them that I was fine, that it was just my sternum. If he'd hit me on either side of my sternum on ribs, no doubt he'd have broken some, but he hit me right square in the middle of it, and actually the bruise on my backside from where I landed from the impact was enormous the next few days, and that was more comedy factor than anything. But yeah, a phenomenal collision, and in the GPS units that we wear on the back of our jerseys, it totted up the biggest number that I've ever been involved in any collision of, either handing it out or being on the receiving end by a long, long way. The G-force was absolutely incredible. So I'm going to go with Scott Williams.
2: Hi Brian, my name is Patrick O'Sullivan and I play for Carrigaline Rugby Club. I'm from Carrigaline, County Cork. And my question for you is, did you always play centre or did you switch positions? You are my favourite player, even though you played for Leinster. Come on, Munster!
0: Nope. Oh, I played right across the board. I started in the second row, first ever training match I played in, and I was one of the smallest in the under-12s in Willow Park, and I was just making up the numbers. So I was put in the second row in the fifth team, and then I got the ball once, and obviously I ran relatively fast. They thought, don't think second row is the position for him. So then I started out in the wing, and wing, scrum half, out half, and then I eventually ended up in the centre, but also playing full-back once. So I think it's really important that we play lots of positions to understand and learn different skills. I don't know why we only feel as though we can play one position from a young age. You look at the French team in particular, where they can play right across the back line. You see nines playing 10, and tens playing 12, at 15, and sometimes on the wing. And I think that's what we should be looking to do. So don't feel as though you just have to find one position. You broaden your skill set by playing in lots of positions.
4: Hi, I'm Rowan from New Ross Rugby Club, under 12s. I was just wondering, how did you ever pick yourself back up if you ever doubted your ability?
0: I doubted my ability lots of times. I think it's reminding yourself what you are capable of. And we've all had great moments. Be it on the training park or out playing games. And if you're capable of doing that once, well, why can't you do it lots of times? It's not a fluke that those things happen. It's because of skill and because of ability and because of belief. So if you can do it once, you can reenact that time and time again. And it's something that, when I was at my lowest moment, real struggling in form, no confidence, I felt as though, the captaincy was getting away from me. I went back and looked at some video footage of me, good quality stuff at training, and some YouTube clips of watching my best moments, and realizing that I was still that same person, I was still that same athlete. I just needed to work harder and try and improve all the different aspects of my play. A little bit better on my nutrition, on what I ate, hydrated, drinking more water, and making sure that I wasn't dehydrated, because your muscles can't respond as quickly if you're dehydrated. And then just that extra little bit of practice, staying on after training sessions for 5-10 minutes to work on different aspects that weren't quite there. And if you do all those little things, you give yourself a much better chance of getting your confidence back up and recreating some of the form that you've once had.
5: Hi Brian, this is Sam, all the way from Manchester Rugby Club, but I still am a really big Ireland fan. I would like to know, who was the best player you've ever played with on that Lions team?
0: Best Lions player? Oh, I was lucky that I was on a few tours, so I've got a good selection pool to work from. I think if you look back at some of the players, like Johnny Wilkinson or Martin Johnson or Lawrence Dallaglio, Martin Williams, what a brilliant number 7 he was, the Welsh flanker. Mike Phillips, scrum half in 2009 and 2013 tour, like all brilliant players. But I'm going to pick someone that maybe people wouldn't expect you to, and that was Richard Hill, the England flanker, World Cup winner in 2003. People feel as though, the difference of the test series in 2001 was won and lost on him going off the field in the second test when the Lions were in charge. I just training and playing with him, he never made any mistakes, got through an incredible amount of work, allowed other players, his other back rowers, to go and do their thing, maybe do some of the the fancier sides to the game of being able to ball carry and be out in wider channels, whereas he was just a workmanlike performer of clearing rooks, big tackles, and doing whatever it took for other people to really shine. A selfless player as well, no ego. So I have to say I loved being in Lions teams with Richard Hill and hated playing against him. Well, thanks so much for all your questions. A million times better than the actual off-the-ball presenters. Thanks, and hopefully we'll see you again soon.
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8: Were painkillers much of an issue back when you were playing?
9: Not so much painkillers. Not tablets. I mean, sometimes you got injections to kill the pain, Nathan, before the match.
8: Yeah.
9: Which didn't do anybody any good, to be quite honest, you know.
8: Yeah, was that just left up to the doctor, or how did
9: more
8: that process?
9: Less, yeah. More or less, yeah.
8: You just did what you were told.
9: It was quite dangerous, actually, you know, because they were painkillers, you see, and obviously painkillers kill the pain, but it doesn't do the injury any good.
8: No.
9: You know, you don't know. I mean, injuries usually get pain to warn you that there's something wrong. Well, if you get a painkiller, you don't feel it until afterwards, but you're doing still doing the damage.
8: And would you have felt that on the occasions where you had to take an injection, that later on in the day or later on in the week, you'd feel the effects of the injury even more?
9: Oh, yeah. You'd feel it as soon as the injection wore off.
8: Mm.
9: Now, I didn't have any, and I didn't believe in it.
8: Okay.
9: But we had a lad called Mick Jones played centre forward for us at Leeds. And for the last 10 matches, 12 matches, he was getting injections for a bad knee. And he never played again after
8: right.
9: the season.
8: Wow.
9: It was that serious. But it can be very, very serious. And managers are usually desperate, Nathan, you know. Oh, look, you'll be okay. You'll you know, it's the next match is always the most important one, you know.
8: Yeah, well, that's what I was going to ask. You're saying that you didn't believe in it. You didn't want it. If you were injured, you're injured. And I think it was rare enough in your career you were out injured. But those few times, was there not pressure from above to have the injection to go and put yourself out in the pitch?
9: Well, the pressure would come from the manager.
8: Mm.
9: When I was playing with Don Reeve, I had a hamstring injury, which was almost better, and it was on the Friday. We're playing Man U away, and he wanted me to play, and I said I can't play. He said, "Well, I just want you to sit in the middle of the field." I said, "I want to play." I said, "But if I go out with this injury, I said I'm not going to be any good, you know." And I said, "If I leave it this week, I'll definitely be fit for next week." Now, he wasn't very pleased about it, Don, but they went on and drew the match at Old Trafford, and the following week goes, okay. But it's the next match, Nathan, you know, with managers, I want you to, you can get a painkiller. I never believed in the painkillers anyway, and I knew I couldn't do justice. I said to him, look, there's no point in me playing. I won't be any good because I won't be free to do what I wanted. But there was always pressure. Always pressure, in the old days particularly, where the medical team didn't come into it as much as they do today. It would be down to the manager. I've known a good few players who played with injuries, with injections, and that, Nathan, and they finished their career early. In Mick Jones's case, he finished at the end of that season.
8: Yeah, I can't imagine there was too much information coming from the medical staff as to what exactly they were injecting you with.
9: Well, you wouldn't know, Nathan, but as far as the medical staff was concerned, now in my time in football, you had the doctor, and it was only the doctor on a part-time basis.
8: Mm.
9: You know, so there wasn't, I know now, say, with the international team, you've got Dr. Alan Byrne, who's a terrific, terrific doctor, and his team looking after. And I know there are teams now in all in all the football clubs, there's a team, a medical staff, which is absolutely brilliant. But in the old days, the physio, if you had a physio. Actually, when I first went to Manchester United, Busby Babes, we had a physio called Ted Dalton on a part-time basis.
8: Wow.
9: And if you wanted to see him in the afternoon, you had to go into his place in town to get injured. That's how bad it was in the old days, you know?
8: Yeah. I'd imagine from your point of view, for say that game you're talking about against Manchester United, a huge game for you on a personal level as well, that you'd probably, had you become used to playing through niggles, that it was only something pretty serious that would keep you out of a match?
9: Oh yeah, yeah. Say you got a kick on your shin or a kick here, a kick there, no problem, because that was only a bruise and that. But if you had a hamstring, see, a hamstring could go on you. You know, it wasn't so much the pain of playing, but you knew if you sprinted, there was a good chance, and it would restrict you in your play, because you think, oh, I better not go too much, because this thing will go again. But kicks and knocks and things, I never wore shin pads when I played. I didn't believe it.
8: Ever?
9: No, never. You didn't have to wear them in those days, Nathan. And I've still got marks on my shins from that. But that funny enough, a kick and that and a cut and that never bothered you. It was the pulled muscles or an ankle that's going to go on you. You're doing your ligaments and that. That was the real danger. That real danger for me of not being able to play, because I just didn't feel comfortable playing, because if you had to go for a sprint and you had a bit of a hamstring problem, you weren't able to do it properly. So you couldn't play properly. But I'm only explaining the desperation of managers. Like Don Reeve was a great manager, and he wasn't happy when I said, no, I'm not playing tomorrow. He just didn't like it, you know. But the following week, you see, I didn't say to him, I could have reminded him the following week. I said, look, I'm fit to play now. If I played last week, I could have been out for another 4 or 5 weeks. But it was always the next match. The next match is the most important match in the world.
8: Yeah, and that's what continues to this day. And I guess still there's not a huge amount of players are strong enough to actually stand up to the manager and take the stance and say, no, I'm not going out there. It seems as though the vast majority of players will just do it because they don't want to lose their place.
9: Well, for whatever reason, but I think what's happened now, there's huge medical staffs in the club, Nathan, and I think they make the decisions. You know, the manager doesn't, I don't think, goes one-on-one on the player and say, look, I want you to play tomorrow. If the medical staff says he's not fit to play and he shouldn't play, then that's it. I think that's the rules now. I know that's the rules in the international team, because the medical staff treat the player and then they report to the manager to say, in my opinion, this lad is not fit to train today, or he's definitely not fit to play. So it's taken out of the hands of the managers. I'd say that happens in all the clubs now, Nathan.
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13: Thank you very much. This song is one of my favourites. It's called Somebody to Love.

0: Off the Ball.
1: All right, welcome back. It is Thursday's Off the Ball. Nathan with you. And as always, at this time of the Thursday, we're joined by John Giles. Evening, John.
2: Evening, Nathan.
1: And once again, we're picking an all-time 11. We had a brilliant reaction to your all-time 11 last week, which was a rest of the world selection of players you've played against, which was a quite remarkable lineup, a who's who of football of a 40, 50-year period. And, yeah, people love listening to it. Yeah. A lot of people as well wondering...
2: I enjoyed it too, going back to the old times, Nathan.
1: Good
2: bit of fun as well.
1: A lot of people wondering just how good a night out that night in Argentina was.
2: Well, I tried to describe it last week. I still can't get over it, Nathan, because when you're playing in a match like that and you know you're up against it, it could have been anything, it could have been a cricket score, to get away with it, that was the great result. It wasn't that we won. I mean,
1: it was the relief.
2: I played another match where we won matches, which was a great result. But this, I certainly had the most relief.
1: Yeah. That's fair enough.
2: The match on that particular result. Yeah.
1: That's fair enough. So we're going to continue with this series of best 11s, and tonight we're going to talk England, going all the way back to 1960. So this will include their World Cup winning side, and they've had many, many great players down through the years. So looking at the shortlist you've put together, John, it's a pretty difficult selection you've got ahead of you.
2: It is, Nathan. I mean, I suppose that's what makes it a bit of fun. I mean, all I'll say again, as I say, when we're at the start of these particular picking the teams, is that there will be a lot of players, obviously, that people won't agree with, but also that I haven't picked any of the recent players because their careers are not finished, like Harry Kane, for example. So again, in 5 years' time or 6 years' time, when these lads have finished their career, like the ones I picked tonight, they could well come into the picture. So that's all I'm saying to the listeners, that I haven't picked the modern-day players because their careers are not finished. Nearly all the, well, I think all the players that I picked here tonight, their careers are finished, some of them well finished. So that's just to explain that, Nathan.
1: All right, let's get into it then. We'll do is I have the shortlist that you've put together in front of you. It's pretty extensive, so I'll run through the players and then you can tell us who you've selected. So we'll start with the goalkeeper then. The shortlist you put together, Ray Clements, Gordon Banks, Peter Shilton and David Seaman.
2: Yes. I've gone for Gordon Banks, Nathan.
1: The World Cup winner.
2: The World Cup winner. Not just that, he was a great goalkeeper. He had a great temperament, like most of the other goalkeepers did. You know, to be fair, I'm talking about Ray Clements and Peter Shilton and David. These were terrific goalkeepers. But I think Gordon was the first of the great goalkeepers, English goalkeepers at that particular time. He did play in the World Cup. I played against him. We're almost the same age, I think. He's the late Gordon Banks. Over the long period, say 10 years. And he was always, I met him off the pitch as well. Very, very calm lad, modest, terrific goalkeeper. I think he set the standards for goalkeepers, for fitness and all that, at that particular period of time.
1: Right. So, whereas previously, obviously, the goalkeeper was not seen as an outfield player and probably didn't need to be in quite the same shape as the outfield players.
2: Well, there were lots of lads in good shape as well before Gordon. But I think as time went by, the keepers got fitter and fitter. And Gordon played at a time when you could charge the goalkeepers. Nathan, don't forget. There was a lot of physical contact on the goalkeepers. There was no real protection for them. Whereas now, if you sneeze at the goalkeeper, it's a free kick against. I think that has improved, but I think there was too. It was too physical in certain times, but they did have to put up with that at the time when Gordon Banks played.
1: Because he didn't look very slight. He didn't look like the most physical of players.
2: Well, he was very fit, very fit lad. He didn't look it, but he was exceptionally fit, Nathan. And as you know, he had a terrible accident. He lost an eye. Actually, I played against him, Nathan. He played after that. He didn't play at the top level. But he guested one match for St. Patrick's Athletic against Shamrock Rovers when I was playing in Ireland. And I also played against him in America. So he continued to play and actually played really well in the two matches that I played against him.
1: Yeah, played one game for Pats in, what, 77?
2: Yes. Yeah.
1: And as a personality then, as you got to meet him a few times in and around matches. Like, you're talking about a true legend of the English game, a World Cup winner, but also, I think, for so many people, that save from Pele in 1970.
2: Oh, yeah. One of the best ever. Very, very modest. lad. Like most of the great players that I came across, most of them, and Nathan, really modest, nice, very nice individual. Really, really good lad. Terry Conroy has a lot to say. Terry played with him for years at Stoke.
1: Mm.
2: And he would tell you that. You know, he's a great trainer, great pro. But as an individual, like all those very, very modest individual. Terrific lad.
1: So in terms of formation, I mentioned earlier, you're going to go with a 3-4-3 formation. So we'll have three centre-halves, which means we won't have any right-backs or left-backs. But we will get to chat about some of them and who you might have picked. There were certain players you wanted to get in the team. So we're going to go with a 3-4-3 formation. So looking at some of the options you would have had among centre-backs, centre-halves over the last 50, 60 years. Tony Adams, Roy McFarlane, Jack Charlton, Dave Watson, John Terry, Mark Wright, Gary Pallister, Colin Todd, Rio Ferdinand, Bobby Moore, Terry Butcher, Norman Hunter, Des Walker, Sol Campbell. It's quite a list to pick three from.
2: Nathan, I'll have to tell the listeners, I was going with a 4-4-2-4 or 4-3-3, and you actually came up with a good idea, changed my mind. If I'd gone with the original team that I was going to pick, I was going to leave out two of my favourite players, but with going with three at the back, it solved that problem for me, if you could call it a problem. So I've gone with John Terry, Bobby Moore, and Norman Hunter.
1: It's not a bad back three, so I think the way you were going, you may well have ended up having to leave Norman Hunter out, but you were very keen to get him in there, so you managed to find a way. Like John Terry, he was in your all-time Chelsea 11, but again, like you look at that list of 15, 16 centre-halves I talked about, and like you have John Terry in there ahead of Jack Charlton. Like, I guess it shows just how highly you do rate John Terry amongst those modern centre-halves.
2: Oh, definitely. You know, John Terry, I think, was a leader for Chelsea, won a lot of trophies for them, never got carried away with himself, did the job defensively, could use the ball well as well, Nathan. I mean, it's difficult. I mean, I played with Big Jack for 11 years, I think, who was the best in the happening for five of those particular seasons.
1: Mm.
2: But, you know, all the names in there, you know, Ryan McFarlane was a terrific player. Colin Todd was a player beside him for the old Derby fans. Rio Ferdinand as well with Manchester United. Terry Butcher. These were all terrific players. But, you know, I have to pick some of them and leave most of them out, Nathan. So I know there'll be a lot of people listening in saying, well, Lord, he was my favourite, particularly lads who followed certain teams. Mm. But as you say, what a terrific lot of players in that particular. And we haven't mentioned the fullbacks yet.
1: Well, so before we get on to that, talk about Bobby Moore, because I think, obviously, we've spoken about Norman Hunter a lot in recent weeks, firstly when he was in your Leeds 11, and then, obviously, sadly, when he passed away. So we've spoken a lot about his brilliance. Bobby Moore, we haven't spoken a lot about. Your career, your sort of 15 years in the first division of English football, very much the same time as his, so I presume you would have come up against them a lot.
2: Oh, yeah, well, over a good 10 years anyway, Nathan. We were about a similar age. And Bobby was one of the great defenders. He wasn't particularly quick, but as Bill Shankly had a saying for, you know, the great players, they have the first 2 yards in their head.
1: Mm.
2: And reading the game, we talk about reading the game, and which is to see the danger before it actually happens. And Bobby Moore could do that, and he could do it well. And what I found about Bobby, we're playing with a West Ham team, they were always a pretty average team, Nathan. So when he had to step up, I think the bigger the game, particularly at England, playing at Wembley and that, say in the World Cup, which he did, captain team, he got better and better for those particular matches than the week-in, week-out matches. You know what I mean?
1: He was a big game player.
2: Big game player. I mean, Norman Hunter himself used to say, like he played at the same time, obviously, and Norman said, I had no complaints about Bobby Moore in the team. He said he was a better international player than I was. And I think I said before, I would take Norman week in and week out, but Bobby Moore, the bigger the matches, the better he played. I played against him for West Ham, and he'd play well, but they wouldn't have the drive in him that Norman would have for the matches, because I think he knew there was no way they were going to win what was then the first division. But he'd play well just the same, but he wouldn't be driving them on. But when it came to the big, really big matches, he was outstanding.
1: Great management then by Alf Ramsey, considering how he, I think he described him as the heartbeat of his team, that even if it wasn't a week in, week out performance, that he was able to spot that come the big day that Bobby Moore would be the man you would want leading your side.
2: Oh yeah, well I think everybody knew that from day one when he got into the team at West Ham.
1: Was it obvious when you'd play against him that he was this giant leader?
2: Well, I didn't play much for, I don't know if I played against him for England. I only played against him for West Ham. And like West Ham at home were a very difficult team to beat. But when they moved up to Leeds, they went, they used to leave a lot behind them, as they say, Nathan. So he'd always play okay at Leeds. But in the times that, let me say 10 years, I don't remember them ever beating Leeds at Leeds. But he'd play okay. He'd play okay, but when it came to England and the big, really big match, the World Cup and that, then he was better in those matches than he was in the league matches, in my opinion. So he rose to the occasion, and that's the complete opposite to certain players. That most of the players were good week in and week out till they came to playing for England, and they couldn't handle it. But he could handle it easily. He's great temperament for it.
1: Ramsey said, "My captain, my leader, my right-hand man, he was the spirit and the heartbeat of that team. A cool, calculating footballer I could trust with my life. The supreme professional, the best I ever worked with. Without him, England wouldn't have won that World Cup."
2: Yeah, well, you could say that about a lot of the team, Nathan, that played in that Man United team, you know, with Bobby Charlton, Nobby Styles' attitude in the game. You know, they had a lot of leaders, but they were obviously a great team to go on and win the Cup like they did. But he was... He was class, you know. I describe Bobby Moore as class. You know, his control of the ball was good. His distribution was good. He never panicked. He was in the right position at the right time. So he was one of the great defenders.
1: Was he Beckenbauer-esque? Would he get on the ball? Like, could he have stepped into midfield?
2: No, he wasn't quick, Nathan.
1: Right.
2: Now Beckenbauer was like lightning. Beckenbauer would get in the middle of the pitch, and if you got too tight, he went past him. Bobby wouldn't get into those positions. He'd be too clever to get into a position where he'd be in any danger. He wasn't a fast player. He was a defender who read it well, could come into it and give it easily, and he would give it easily, but could distribute the ball, long passes and that. He could do that with both feet.
1: Your fullbacks then, well, there's no fullbacks in this team, but the shortlist you had is when you were considering putting them in, I know you want to give them a mention, and there's some great names in there. Like at right back, you had Phil Neal, Chris Lawler, George Cohn, Paul Madeley, Phil Anderson, Paul Reaney. Left back, the likes of Ashley Cole, Terry Cooper, Ray Wilson, Kenny Sampson, Stuart Pearce. And I know at one stage you were thinking Brian Robson played at left back for you. If you were to go for two, if you were forced into a 4-4-2, out of those, who are the best right back and left backs for England?
2: Well, I would have Paul Madeley at right back.
1: Yeah.
2: And Stuart Pearce at left back.
1: Right.
2: Psycho. That was his name, wasn't it?
1: Yeah, that was the nickname, yeah.
2: But he could play, he could get stuck in. There's no doubt about that. He could play. He was a great leader for Notts Forest, but he could play as well. And of course, Paul Madeley. Paul was just one of the greats. He could play centre half. He could play midfield. He could play right back. I'd say right back was his best position. And I'm putting him ahead of Paul Reaney. If I ever meet him, I'll get into trouble with him in that position. But Paul was great.
1: Yeah, I was surprised Gary Neville didn't even make her shortlist.
2: Well, he's on my shortlist.
1: Well, is he? He's there, that's all right.
2: Yeah. I gave it to you there, maybe you didn't. No, I definitely put Gary Neville on it. I wouldn't put him in the same class as Paul Reaney or some of the other players, but he's a good player. He was a solid player for Manchester United and for England.
1: So your back three then, Bobby Moore, John Terry and Norman Hunter. Let's get into the midfield then, a four-man midfield, and you've divided them up into little groups, so we'll go through the groups and you can tell us which one you've picked then.
2: Yeah.
1: First up, you have a group with Nobby Styles, Paul Gascoigne, Alan Ball, Paul Scholes, Colin Bell.
2: Yeah, and I've gone for Paul Scholes in that group, Nathan. Like, Gascoigne, well, you might have everybody asked about Gascoigne. I think Gascoigne was one of the most talented players out there, Nathan. But unfortunately, he didn't have the temperament to really do it. You saw how his career ends, in the cup final. He was a very funny lad in that, with all the lads in that. I think he's a very popular lad. Liked to drink, but he didn't dedicate himself to the game, Nathan. When he got that bad knee, for example, I remember he was back home in Newcastle, and he fell down the stairs coming out of a nightclub or something, you know. Mm. Where, you know, he just didn't... But he was a talented... he was a really talented, brilliant to watch. But, you know, he didn't last for long as the great players do.
1: Yeah.
2: Whereas Paul Scholes, as we know, I've spoken about him so many times, everybody knows what I'm going to say, so I won't say it, that, you know, was ultimate pro, ultimate player.
1: Yeah, I don't think you could find two more different characters than Paul Gascoigne and Paul Scholes.
2: No. I'll tell you a tale about Gascoigne, a quick one. I'll try and make it quick.
1: Yeah.
2: I was at a do years ago where they had the 100 best players, or they picked the 100 best players, and it went on your initials.
1: Right.
2: So there was a queue to get in, to go on stage, and he's G, I'm G, so we were standing together waiting to go on. And he was very, very respectful to me. He was calling me Mr. Giles and that, you know. And I said, how are you getting on, Paul? I said, are you off the jar? He said, yeah. He said, just have a few beers now and again. I said, well, you're not really off it then, Paul, you know. He was quite good. But when we finished the night, and I was going up to bed, and at the lift, you know, the lift came down, it was packed, crowd in it. Who was in the middle of it? Paul Gascoigne and all his pals, totally out of his head.
0: Yeah.
2: I didn't get a chance to say, well, you're not really off it then, Paul, you know. But he was...
1: It's a terrible shame when you, particularly now when you look back and old games are being replayed a lot on television, and you watch some of his performances during Italia 90 for England, and also that sort of 18-month spell when he was at Tottenham as well, when they got to the cup final. Like, he looked like a player who could dominate English football for the next 10 years.
2: Yeah, he had the skill... there's no doubt about that. He's one of the most gifted lads I've ever seen on the football as a midfield player. But he couldn't handle it, you know.
1: Mm.
2: He was a very funny lad, apparently. Whatever, he was life and soul to the party, and a big kid at heart, you know. And he just didn't, like all the great players, look after themselves well. I mean, if you compare him, say, with Bobby Charlton, they'd be chalk and cheese. And Bobby would have more ability than Bosco, in my opinion. But you have to have the temperament for it and the head to do it. And unfortunately for his own sake, he didn't have that, Nathan, you know.
1: I don't know, is it that you have a no-family policy in this? Nobby Styles is, obviously, your brother-in-law was... as a player, how good was he?
2: Nobby was a very, very good player. Probably underrated in many ways. He wouldn't be the most gifted lad. But if you want attitude, Nathan... he's your man.
1: Right.
2: And actually, believe it or not, Bobby used to be scared of him.
1: Right.
2: Bobby used to be scared of him, you know, because Nobby was so wholehearted and so honest when he played, you know. Like, there was the joke about, I'm trying to tell you, it's a bit rude about Nobby. It was when Bobby played with Bobby, and Bobby wasn't having one of his best games, you know.
1: Yeah.
2: And he lost the ball again. But Nobby was the type of player, get it, give it to Bobby, let Bobby get on with it. And Bobby wasn't having the best, and he gave the ball away again. He said, you've wasted more balls today than Marilyn Monroe, Bobby. A bit rude.
1: I thought you were going to say that, John. And we'll get on to Bobby Charlton shortly and his genius. And, you know, you've spoken about him a lot over the last few weeks. So you sort of had to let Bobby Charlton do what he... Like, would Nobby Styles be able to get at him during a game, or would he be also... Let's give Bobby the ball.
2: Oh yeah, Nobby a player professional. Give the ball to Bobby. Nobby loved him as a player. Nobby would get it and give it to him, all right. Yeah, but he wouldn't. But if Bobby wasn't chasing back, wasn't doing something, he'd be on his back straight away, on everybody's back. That's what was great about Nobby. He was total competitor.
1: Yeah,
2: and honest as the day is long. But he wouldn't be big headed if Nobby won it and Bobby was 2 yards away from him. He'd say, "There you go, Bobby, on you go." No, he could play at the back. Now, he read the game well, but commitment, if you talk about commitment, you wouldn't get anybody better.
1: Yeah. All right, so first into your midfield, Paul Scholes. Let's go through another one of the shortlist then. You've got David Platt, again, like so much talent here. David Platt, Ray Wilkins, Glenn Hoddle, Johnny Haynes, Paul Ince. I think you mentioned Emlyn Hughes maybe could have even featured amongst the midfield as well. Yep. Out of that list, who have you gone with?
2: I've gone with Johnny Haynes.
1: Right, the Fulham legend.
2: A lot of people wouldn't remember him, Nathan, but he was hugely influential in the game. He was a terrific passer of the ball. He played for Fulham. In those days, you couldn't get away. He was captain of England. He got a very bad injury that finished his career. He was in a car accident. But he was a brilliant player.
1: Was he a hero of yours?
2: is one of my heroes. He influenced me, I think, well, not just me, I think he influenced an awful lot of players in his day. He was a bit older than me, but I came into the game a bit behind him. But when I came into it, you had the inside left, the inside right. You actually had left half and right half, but inside left, inside right. So when I was playing in those days, I was playing either inside left or inside right. And I went to a match at Main Road when they were playing Manchester City against Fulham. The great Johnny Haynes was playing. And what I noticed in playing, Nathan, if the left back had it, he was there to receive it. If the right back had it, he was there to receive it. In other words, he didn't play inside right or inside left. He went to wherever he could get the ball.
0: Right.
2: And I was hugely impressed with that. I thought, that's brilliant. I mean, what's the point of having a great player like Johnny Haynes waiting on the right side of the field if the ball's on the left to come to him? In other words, he could make the ball come to him, not wait for it to come to him. And I thought that was brilliant. I started trying to do it myself.
0: Right.
2: And the next day I heard Jimmy Murphy, who was a great football man, talking at the practice ground, saying, I watched Haynes last night, he said, and he was absolutely unbelievable. And Jimmy was a good judge, and I thought, well, I'm going to try and do that. Which I did. I mean, most players tried to do it later on. I wasn't experienced enough to be able to do it. That's why I had a nightmare in the semi-final of the Cup against Tottenham, and that was the beginning of the end of me at Manchester United when Matt Busby lost confidence in me. But I was trying to do it, but I was only 21 at the time, Nathan. Now, I'm not bringing myself, but Haynes was brilliant at doing it, and it made sense to me, and it made sense with not a lot of players later on, because that's what happened, that you weren't staying in the one position for the ball to come to you. You were making the ball come to you.
1: And what was that inside right, inside left position? Where exactly were you expected to play, and what was your contribution to the team meant to be?
2: Well, what would happen is if you were inside right, you'd be obviously on the right-hand side of the field. And in those days, you had the big centre-half to be played out. If it was coming on the right-hand side, the centre-forward, you'd be on your way as the inside right. If it came on the left side, it would be the inside left to go. So you'd be working together. There wouldn't be, it changed then, Nathan, where you had one up front and the striker.
0: Mm.
2: In my day starting off, in Johnny Haynes' day, that wasn't the case. You had the left half, the right half, who would be playing left, down, side, right, inside, right, inside, left. But the inside forwards were supposed to be getting back on the right-hand side. But when it was a time to go forward and score goals, you were supposed to do that. But if you were an inside right, you had to wait till the ball come to you. If you were inside left, had to wait till the ball came to you. When Johnny Haynes was a midfield player, and he decided, I'm not waiting right side or left, I'm going to get at the ball, whatever it is, and dictate the game from there.
1: Johnny Haynes then, for people as you say who mightn't remember him but would know the name.
2: He was brilliant.
1: He played for Fulham from 52 to 70, made nearly 600 appearances. You say he had a bad injury at one stage. His nickname was the Maestro because he was so good with both feet. 56 appearances for England, captained them 22 times. Like, when you talk about that game then in 1960 and him changing the way you looked at that position and maybe how football could be played, he was obviously a bit of a trailblazer as well. Did you ever get the sense was that an individual thing that he had decided, actually, I'm too good to be waiting for somebody to give me the ball, I gotta go and get it? Or was it something his manager had encouraged?
2: No, I think he did it himself, Nathan. He was the top man at Fulham at that particular stage. You know what I mean? He was the star. He was the star player. He became the first £100 player. That was a big deal at the time, but that's by the way. But I think he had the authority to do it with the man. Obviously, I think it was the manager who probably loved him. But I think he was a big noise at Fulham who could afford, if he wanted to do it, he would do it. And of course, when he was doing it brilliantly, and he was helping to keep Fulham in the first division. But I don't think he was a big-headed guy in any way. I think he knew his own mind. I think he knew how good he was. But I think I think if he was doing it, he would have had to say so, the manager.
0: Mm.
2: But he was such an important and influential player there that I think he probably could have said, look, this is what I think I should be doing. And of course, when he did it, he kept Fulham in the first division for years. He was very successful doing it and went on to England and did it there.
1: So in modern day football, would he just be a central midfielder?
2: Yes. Yeah, but a dictator in the middle of the field. You know, you don't see many of them around now. Like, we talk about Modric. I think Modric is the best in the world at the moment. Can get pick the ball. You ever see Modric play? Can pick it on the left side, right side. So Haynes would be doing that now. or he did it then, but what Modric and Bobby Charlton did later on, he was doing it at that particular time. He was the first one I saw doing it anyway.
1: All right, so Johnny Haynes is in your midfield alongside Paul Scholes. Two more midfielders to select, three more forwards as well. John Giles, all-time England 11. We'll take a quick break, though.
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3: With Paddy Power. The greatest football partnership since Shearer and Owen.
1: You're welcome back. John Giles is picking his all-time England 11 this evening. So far, we have Gordon Banks in goals, a back three of three centre-halves of John Terry, Bobby Moore and Norman Hunter. It's a four-man midfield. We picked two of them so far, Paul Scholes and Johnny Haynes. And John, we'll continue through this with another one of your midfield shortlists. Again, well, I think probably a straightforward decision, but some of the players missing out. Incredible talent. Steven Gerrard, Chris Waddle, Frank Lampard, Bobby Charlton, Trevor Booking, Ian Callaghan. Who are you going with?
2: Oh, anybody's ever heard me speak now with your name, then it has to be Bobby Charlton.
1: Poor old Steven Gerrard. Once he knew he was in that shortlist, he knew he wasn't getting selected.
2: No. Well, I'll talk about Gerrard, I think, and Lampard were two terrific players, Nathan. But I never regarded them as midfield players. I thought they were strikers, both of them, coming from midfield. Absolutely brilliant at what they did, but they wouldn't dictate a game. Because there's an old saying in football, you know, you have to have a beginning to have to get the end. Like they were always known, they were great at getting at the end of things, and but they weren't good at initiating it. And I think that's why when they played for England, Lampard, and they weren't successful, because you have to have a beginning to have an end, and they couldn't get the beginning between them. They could get the end, but if you don't have a beginning, again, I'm repeating myself, you don't have an end. So they were hugely, hugely valuable players at club level, where they scored spectacular goals. They were absolutely unbelievable between the two of them. But I never really regarded them as midfield players in the Scholes way or the Bobby Charlton way or the Johnny Haynes way. So Bobby Charlton did that. And scored goals.
1: Well, that's what I was going to ask, because you look at Bobby Charlton's goal-scoring record, so almost 250 goals for Manchester United, and obviously for decades he was England's all-time scorer with 49 goals. So if you hadn't seen much of Bobby Charlton, you would assume he was almost a Gerrard Lampard-type player, that he was always making those bursting runs from midfield.
2: Yeah. No, Bobby could just do it on his own then. And he's the best player I ever played with, or the best player I ever played against. Wasn't the most enjoyable player to play with, now, I must say. Because Bobby he wasn't a great thinker in the game, in my opinion. And I played with him for a couple of seasons at Manchester United. I was inside right, he was inside left. And I don't ever remember really having a discussion with him about football.
1: Right.
2: He just did it instinctively. How did he do it? I don't know how he did it. Well, I do. He was blessed in that he was quick, he had great control. He had a great shot in both feet and have a go from goals from 40 yards out with either foot.
1: It's not bad. Could you learn much from him?
2: I never really spoke to him about football, Nathan.

0: when you're about to say, for mook's sake, Bobby, he's gone past three or four players on his own, Nathan.
1: Yeah.
0: And threatened to go for 40 or 50. In other words, he could do it. He didn't. Like when I played with Bremner, for example, at least, we needed each other to pass it to each other to group around the box. Bobby didn't need anybody. He just did it on his own. He was good dribble. He was quick. He was a shot in both feet. But I never really spoke to him about the game.
1: Yeah. Your last midfielder then, your shortlist was David Beckham, John Barnes, Brian Robson, Martin Peters, George Eastham. Who have you gone with?
0: I've gone with Brian Robson.
1: I know you were desperate to get him in the team.
0: Yeah,
1: one way
0: Brian Robson was terrific. I played with him at West Brom when he was only a young fella, coming into the team. I thought his attitude was terrific on the pitch. And winning the ball, which was one of his great things. It sounds very simple. The only thing he could see was the ball when he was challenging for it. Do you know what I mean? No matter what people threw their leg over or did this or throw a dummy on, he could just see the ball. I think he was the best ball winner I ever played with. And actually, I think his best position actually was in the middle of the back four. I think he could have played there in his sleep.
1: Right.
0: But for winning the ball, like when I was at West Brom, we played in one match. I think we were playing Ipswich, who were going for the title, the top team. I think we beat them 4-0 at West Brom. And he scored three of the goals. He could score goals from midfield, Nathan, and win the ball brilliantly. He was a terrific player, really terrific player, brave. He never saw any danger. You know, that's why he got so many injuries in many ways. Like the ball in the air, and he could only see the ball when people were dribbling the ball. He could only see the ball, and he was a great winner of the ball. You'd have him in your side any time. Him and Roy Keane in that particular role.
1: Yeah,
0: brilliant, absolutely brilliant, great attitude.
1: We better move on to your front three then before we run out of time. So again, you have three shortlists. First up, Jeff Hurst, Roger Hunt, Trevor Francis, Wayne Rooney, Robbie Fowler and Mick Jones. Who have you gone for?
0: I've gone for Wayne Rooney.
1: Jeff Hurst doesn't make it in. Was Jeff Hurst a great striker?
0: Well, he was very good.
1: Mm.
0: I don't think he was a great striker. I think he was a terrific club player and he definitely got a break, which he made the most of in the World Cup.
1: Well, that's what I was thinking. Like, you've Roger Hunt on that list. At that time, Roger Hunt and Jimmy Greaves, I'd imagine, were probably the two-star strikers, yes.
0: Yeah.
1: Jeff Hurst is the one who lives on in legend.
0: Yeah, well, he did well. I mean, he got into the World Cup team and scored goals. I felt sorry for Jimmy Greaves in many ways because Jimmy Greaves had a bit of an injury at the time. But England in the first couple of matches didn't play well. And when the team wasn't playing well, Jimmy could appear to be out of it, which he was. But he was only out of it like for two or three matches in a 10-year spell. He was back in the team again. But to be fair to Jeff Hurst, he took his chance. He was a very, very good player. Very good player. He wouldn't be in the same class overall as Jimmy Greaves, in my opinion, Nathan. But to be fair to him, he scored the goals in the World Cup when he came on. He was a very, very good club player for West Ham. Actually, when I saw Jeff Hurst playing first, was in a tournament in Switzerland, a youth tournament, and he played left half.
1: Right.
0: Yeah, and he was converted to, and made a good job of it. He wasn't quick, Jeff, but his positional sense was good. He held the ball up well, scored his fair share of goals, but definitely got a good break and made the most for it in the World Cup in 66, where Greaves got injured and missed four or five matches in the space of 10 years. He was totally unlucky. But Jeff made the most of it.
1: So Wayne Rooney is in. I think we've spoken about him a bit when he didn't make the Manchester United 11, funnily enough, but he is in this 11. Your second shortlist then is Gary Lineker, Peter Beardsley, Kevin Keegan, Franny Lee, Peter Osgood and Terry Payne.
0: Yeah. I've gone for Kevin Keegan.
1: Right. Ahead of Lineker.
0: Yes. Ahead of most people.
1: Okay.
0: I think Keegan was a great player. And I don't use the word great easily, Nathan. When he came from, he transformed Liverpool. Liverpool from 1966 didn't win another trophy until 1973. They bought Kevin Keane from Scunthorpe, I think, and everybody looked at him for $35,000. And that was near the end of the 71 season. And he got in the team then. And he was a star by Christmas of 72, Nathan. He was unbelievable. He transformed Liverpool. He got Liverpool back. Liverpool didn't win a trophy for six seasons. He was a major force in getting Liverpool back into winning ways.
1: And what was it? What was it he did that got them back?
0: Well, he was quick. He was brave. And he had

0: unbelievable confidence in himself, Nathan. Like, far more confidence above his ability.
1: Okay. Like,
0: honest as
1: cocky?
0: Today. Sorry?
1: Was he cocky? Arrogant?
0: No, he wasn't cocky, no. I think he was quite a modest lad in many ways. He just had his confidence on the pitch to do what, and honest as the day is long. I mean, if you look at his record, I think it was 6 seasons at Liverpool.
1: Mm.
0: Now, they'd won nothing for 6 years, and they won 3 leagues, 2 UEFA Cups, 1 FA Cup, and 1 European Cup with Liverpool. Keegan did.
1: Yeah.
0: And in 63 appearances, scored 21 goals for England. Now, I think he wouldn't be at all the Liverpool's favourite man because he left them, Nathan.
1: Well, that's it. You talk about his success at Liverpool. He left Liverpool and he went to Hamburg and became a 2-time European Footballer of the Year.
0: Yeah, I think obviously the Liverpool supporters were very, very disappointed when he left. And obviously a great player took over from with Kenny Dalglish.
1: Yeah.
0: But Keegan's contribution to Liverpool's football history is unbelievably good for them. He was a terrific player.
1: Yeah. We need to pick your final selection because we're very short in time. So, Teddy Sheringham, Michael Owen, Alan Shearer, Jimmy Greaves, or Alan Clark?
0: Well, if anybody knows me, Greaves.
1: His third selection. He was in your Chelsea team and your Tottenham team.
0: He'd be in any team.
1: Mm.
0: He'd be up there with Maradona and Puskas and Di Stefano and all these great players, Messi, Ronaldo. There's a documentary out about him, and I'd recommend anybody to watch it see how this fella scored the goals. Nathan, he was unbelievable. He was up there with the best.
1: Was Shearer close?
0: Not to Greaves.
1: Right.
0: I think Shearer was a terrific player, Nathan, and I don't want to be disrespectful to him, but I think he should have won a league medal with Blackburn.
1: Mm.
0: And I think he had 2 opportunities to go to Manchester United, which he didn't take. And he went to Newcastle. Newcastle were never going to win the league. And I think his goal-scoring record was great. But it's different scoring goals, Nathan, when you're at a team like Newcastle, in my opinion, where they're never going to go down in his time, and they weren't going to win it. I know they made a challenge for it, but they weren't going to be one of the winning teams.
1: So there was less pressure attached to his goals.
0: Like Tony Curry was a terrific player for Sheffield United, for example. Mm. But when you've got 12 matches to go in the league, Nathan, you're not going to go down, you're not going to go up. You can play exhibition stuff.
1: Yeah.
0: Now, I'm not saying Keegan, I thought Shearer was a terrific player, but I'd always be disappointed that he didn't challenge the best, in my opinion, to go to Manchester United. And his goal-scoring record was terrific. But, that 10 matches, I know myself when playing for Leeds when we were neck and neck with Liverpool. Those last 10 matches, Nathan, the pressure's unbelievable. And you've got to do your stuff. You just have to do your stuff. But if you're in the middle of the table and you can get the ball and you can have a flick here and a flick there, I mean, there's a lot of players like that that was, that played in teams like that. Rodney Marsh, Frank Wilkins, I don't want to be disrespectful to them. Do a few tricks. The lad at Southampton.
1: Patricia.
0: Yeah, these were all entertainers, which is fair enough. I've nothing against that. But they weren't winning matches. If you're halfway up the table, Nathan, you're missing that pressure, that real pressure that you have to do it under the most difficult circumstances. Rooney did it. Rooney did it at Manchester United for a long period.
1: Mm.
0: But I don't think he marched on. At one stage, I thought he was marching on to be a great player. I got that injury, I don't think he was the same. He was still very good, very, very good. But I don't think he really marched on to hit the top. Well, I don't want to be cruel to him either.
1: No, he's made the team. We are out of time, unfortunately, John. I'll run through the 11 then. Gordon Banks in goal. The back three is made up of John Terry, Norman Hunter and Bobby Moore. The four midfielders, Paul Scholes, Johnny Haynes, Bobby Charlton and Brian Robson. And then a front three of Wayne Rooney, Kevin Keegan and Jimmy Greaves. That is John Giles' all-time England 11. John, great stuff. Mind yourself.
0: Thanks.
1: We'll talk to you next Thursday.
0: Yeah, thank you. Bye.
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3: You mentioned the mind as well and how it's all powerful. Can you give us an insight into that? What your mind is doing when you're competing, the wrestle that's going on, I presume, in some respects, with your mind. And it's just the psychology of suffering, which I suppose is such a huge component of any kind of distance running.
4: Yeah. You know, sometimes you take it for granted when you're an athlete, particularly when you're a professional athlete. You think everyone thinks the same way you do. Only when I got into coaching, it was a rude awakening because I started to realize, even in young athletes, that not everyone was thinking the same way you were thinking. Mm. And just a few cases of when I finally did my 101 sub 4 minute mile, I'd gone down to Australia. I just wrapped it up with 101 just in case. I needed one extra if anything was contended. And that's the way I was thinking. And as I flew home, I knew I was retiring. I mean, that was it. And I did not realize until shortly after that once I had let go mentally, once I had given myself the okay to retire, I realized I could never do the things that I was just recently doing physically a month or so ago again. And that was my first real, even though it was after I retired, that was the first real time I realized the power of the mind had such a big factor in what I was doing. Because once I had decided that mentally I was no longer going to do this, it was amazing that I physically understood I could never do it physically without the mind's cooperation.
3: And what did letting go feel like? I presume we're talking about more than when the dessert cart comes by, you allow yourself to have a little bit of ice cream. Like, is it a constant? Is it something that you would notice throughout your entire day that you have let go of something that you used to have? Is it just about discipline, or is it about something else, do you think?
4: No, it was something about something else. It wasn't about the discipline. You can be disciplined all you want. Right. It was the engagement. It was like something that was engaged, like a mechanism that was engaged, like the clutch in a car. You know, where it was totally engaged, it was driving everything, and all of a sudden you declutched it, and you knew you were no longer spinning. You were no longer turning the mental directives that were guiding everything.
3: Is the obsession you stopped, I suppose.
4: The obsession, the mental isolation, just everything down to what you were saying about what you're eating.
3: Yeah.
4: They were kind of more incidental things. They were things that you've already kind of like, they were something that was part of the process.
3: And what do you mean by the mental isolation, Marcus?
4: You're watching a movie with your wife. You're sitting, you're watching it. You're both engaged in the movie. It's 10 o'clock. There's 20 minutes left to the climax of the movie. And you get up and you leave and you say, all right, I'm going to bed. Mm. Now your wife is sitting there and you have to be kidding. I mean, 20 minutes left. You go to bed. You get into bed. About 5 minutes later, she'll come up and slam the door because she's after turning the movie off. And she's getting into bed. And she goes, I just don't understand you. I just don't get it, you know. And I said, well, we can have a cup of tea in the morning. We'll watch the rest of the movie. And so you have this. I'm just giving you a little funny
3: story. Sure. No, it's actually very illustrative. It explains
4: actually,
3: a lot, yeah.
4: That actually did happen, but a lot. But you know, so what you end up finding it. I don't know if mental isolation is the right word, but it's definitely mental detachment. Mm. Some people might call it self-centeredness in athletes. Everything revolves around what they want to do when they want to do it, and athletes can be very what I would consider generous with their time. They can be very engaged in the community of giving.
3: Yeah,
4: but it's on their time.
3: And do you miss that now? So that let's for the purpose of this discussion call it mental isolation. In a grim sort of way, was there something enjoyable about being in that space, or are you kind of happy to be rid of it now?
4: No, because I think you're never rid of it. I think I've gotten worse with coaching. And so I now, as time has moved on, I think it's just the way you're genetically built.
3: Okay.
4: And you have a predisposition to be able to engage into something else once you've discovered what that something else is. So you come back and you clutch again, you re-engage, and all of a sudden, I think when I first got into coaching, I remember my wife, we have a good marriage, actually. We've been married now for well over 30 years, so I'm not complaining here. But I remember her
3: once. There are good days, too.
4: There are, yeah. But I remember her one time, Mary said to me, she said, you know, I, when you were running, you were physically away, and when you were physically away, I knew you were engaged in what you were doing. But now that you're home, you're physically home, but I never seem to have you engaged mentally. And I think what I was doing, I was so wrapped up in the coaching aspects of things, getting things right for athletes, trying to go over workouts in my head constantly. And so you have this, I want to say it's almost dysfunctional.
3: Sure.
4: Way of trying to create balance. So recognizing it is first and foremost, and then trying to create a balance in your life whereby you let go periodically. You let it go for a few days and you go away and you do something else and you come back to it again. But I think it might be a genetic predisposition.
3: Do you think so, really? Yeah.
4: Yeah.
3: Interesting.
4: Yeah.
3: I suspect you're a work in progress on the whole letting things go. Mary might have a different tale to tell. Let's not... Marcus here has
4: she
3: got
4: should,
3: it all...
4: She should be on the show with...
3: Yeah. Mary, Marcus says he's got things balanced. Discuss. You became head coach of Villanova in 1998. So, I mean, what a prestigious, amazing thing. And, you know, after four Olympic Games and you're a three-time indoor world champion and you've 100 plus sub-4-minute miles, it's a remarkable career for any athlete, not just an Irish athlete. And then Villanova is this amazing thing. Every Olympic Games since 1948 has had a Villanova athlete there. It is just a word itself for prestige. So you get that in 1998. You would think on the face of it, wow, what an amazing thing. And I read, I think it was in that Irish Examiner piece as well, you're talking about the guts of 3 years hating the job, or certainly the first year, you say, was the most depressing I've ever had. That's very interesting.
4: It is, and I've kind of gone over it a few times in my head to see why, and going back to that, we're talking about mental isolation, or I kind of transferred that to maybe self-centeredness. Athletes can be so self-centered at times, and I don't mean that in a bad way. I was one of them, so
3: sure.
4: I mean it in a good way. And coaching, I didn't realize was so selfless. And I think once I got into coaching, I actually was miserable. I was, and I don't hesitate to say it, I thought I had made a huge mistake in terms of what direction I was going in life. I actually had excelled academically. I think I was just a slow starter out of the gates. Once I got to Villanova, I had a degree in accounting. I'd gone back to do my MBA. I'd finished my chartered exam accounting. I was in the middle of my CFA, Certified Financial Analyst exams. And this coaching job came up, and it wasn't truly the direction I felt destined to do, and I felt kind of obligated. It's your alma mater. You need to kind of give it back. Maybe we'll give it a shot and we'll see. And the people that I was interviewing with all were excited about me doing the coaching, not doing the business stuff. And they were all saying, give it a go, give it a go. And after that first year, the only silver lining in it is that I never regretted doing it, because I finally realized what my coaches had done for me athletically. I didn't realize how important the support was that I had gotten from my coaches throughout the years. And I fully understood the fact that I was a self-centered person trying to move into a seated position of selflessness, if you will, being a coach. And it was too much of a swing for me. It was too much. It was really such a radical 180 turnaround. And I like to give the story of, I wasn't interested in making kids better athletically. It just didn't have that appeal to me. We had won a national championship that particular year in cross country, and it didn't do it for me at that particular time. But then there was one of the kids' parents had passed away. We had all gotten into our cars on a snowy evening, and we were driving to the funeral. And as we were sitting in the pews and the funeral was taking place, I saw the sad sorrow situation, a young boy in college losing his mother. I think she died of cancer. And I walked out of the church that night and I said, you know, I could get into this. I could get into being in a place to help people. And I think slowly that was a turnaround. That was more something that, I started to think of it as, this coaching is more of a vocation to help people as much as you possibly can within the confines of them being willing to be helped. And I took a whole new look at it, and I started to look at it differently. And I think my greatest pleasure now is to see kids that have come through the program and they've gone on to medical school or they've gone on to PhD programs. I recently got a note from a kid who I kicked off the team years back. And he writes me a nice note. He said, I wish I had understood what you were trying to teach me at the time. He had transferred to a different school. Mm. And underneath, he had it signed as a, he was an attorney with a PhD. And he obviously did very well for himself. And I wrote back to him and I said, I always knew you were going to be okay. Your father never took it personal. He understood we were trying to help you grow as an individual. I mean, he was literally a right pain. I had to get rid of him.
3: Yeah.
4: He goes to a different school. He ends up flourishing. He ends up writing me a note back basically saying, I appreciate your effort and I knew I wasn't ready to receive your coaching at the time. And I wrote back saying your dad was a solid man and I knew the apple didn't fall too far from the tree and I knew you were going to be fine. Mm. And just this encounter 15 years after something like this happens was just a great note to get from somebody that it wasn't working for me here for him at that time, you know. So the athlete has to be willing to receive the information you're trying to impart on them to help them and guide them as well too.
3: I'm sure. And you see, I mean, it's funny we're talking about the anniversary of your 100 sub 4 minute mile. I guess it's also the anniversary 20 years at Villanova. Which is an amazing thing. Do the vast majority of young people that you encounter go on to make their living away from athletics? Is that, you know, is that kind of the reality here? Or
4: that's, oh yeah, absolutely.
3: Yeah,
4: that's,
3: okay.
4: That's,
3: even at Villanova.
4: Yeah, and even at Villanova.
3: Okay.
4: I mean, a lot of people take it for granted that they, you know, they kind of say that if you're if you've got the talent, you're automatically going to get there, and it's such a fallacy. It's right. It's not true at all.
3: Because I was going to ask you about that, actually, where, you know, I guess kicked off, Malcolm Gladwell popularized 10,000 hours. And to be fair to him, that was kind of botched a little bit. I don't think he was necessarily talking about sport. And then you've got the talent code and various different takes on what it takes to succeed. And I was going to ask you, you're at that elite level and that intersection of talent and just genetics, which are superior, and I don't know what you're seeing. I mean, I know it's not a scientific analysis you can give me necessarily, but you swirl unbelievable genetics, maybe superior genetics, with other people who are just harder workers. I don't know who comes out on top necessarily.
4: Yeah, and I think, you know, to refer to Malcolm Gladwell's book, I think he made a it was an inference, but he made an assumption there that you had talent to begin a certain amount. I don't think he meant anybody can go out there and do 10,000 hours and all of a sudden they're going to be a scratch golfer.
3: It's definitely been butchered so much, yeah.
4: It has. And, yeah. And I think his intentions were that, look, with the talent in whatever you're doing, and you had to have a modest or a certain amount of talent, you still had to put the time in there.
3: Yeah.
4: And once you get into books like The Talent Code and you start talking about environment, what kind of environment do you grow up in? Are you exposed to an environment where that's what they do, and for me, I think coming through Colas de Crease 3, coming through Leevale, I was swarmed with this amount of athleticism back then. That my willingness to do the work over a long period of time proved not necessarily even athletically, but academically. I think I started to grow more. Mm. And I'll say that sometimes kids, you don't have to be brilliant in secondary school. You don't have to be brilliant. Sometimes your maturity or your heightened abilities don't come until later on. Mm. And staying with it and having the patience to stay with it and having the coaches or the parents or the teachers to stay with you on it can prove tremendous a bountiful kind of successful career.
3: I presume you are occasionally seeing people who come to you and are genetically gifted and don't work as hard as people around them and yet beat them.
4: Yes.
3: There's just a grim, this is life. Some people get luckier than others in the genetic pool.
4: Yeah.
3: Yeah.
4: You are, and you're happy to have them on your team, of course.
3: I'm sure. Yeah. But you want to give them a kick up the ass.
4: Yeah. And then you're so proud of kids that you know work hard and they have modest talent, but they're determined. And that determination is what we would call grit. It starts to surface, and when they start to do something special, it gives everyone hope.
3: Mm.
4: And it gives the average man or average woman hope. In that if they can do it, then I can do it.
3: Mm.
4: You know,
3: are you going to be at Villanova for the next 20 years, or what's the plan?
4: I'm not going to be there for 20 years now, but I don't intend doing. I love what I'm doing. I complain sometimes about what I'm doing, but I truly love what I'm doing. And my coach was the famed Jumbo Elliott, and I don't pretend to be walking in his shoes. I don't pretend to try and do the magnificent things that he did with me and for he died my freshman year, but with me and athletes that have come before him all the way back to Ron Delaney.
3: Mm.
4: But I think I've put my own spin on the program and tried to make it a better place than I possibly could by the time I leave, to be able to hand it off to some other coaches that come after me.
3: Mm. And do you know what you're going to do ultimately?
4: Ultimately, I suppose I have to retire at some point.
3: Mm-hmm.
4: But I don't like to look at I like to look at it like I'm going to transition into something else. I'm not sure what that is going to be. I don't see myself not working. I enjoy work because maybe it's the work that I do that I enjoy it. So I'm not quite sure.
3: Because we could do with someone to organize distance running or rejuvenate it over here. I'm sure people have mentioned that to you several times.
4: Yeah, but I think it takes its course. I'd like to think I'm going to spend more time in Ireland when I'm finished with my job at Villanova. But I think there's some magnificent coaches there. My own coach, Donnie Walsh, is still coaching at a very high level, at an Olympic status level in terms of getting athletes to the Olympic Games. And I think for such a small country, we could be better synergistically combined. We seem to always struggle with that in many ways, and people have tried over the years. And not to be critical or anything, because that's not my intention,
3: sure.
4: But it's more that you definitely need, in my mind, and I've said this, you've got to have one guy at the head, and the coaches are all working with him through the process of all doing what they think collectively they need to be doing.
3: Mm.
4: And I think that's how you bring a team together. That's how you bring a cross-country team together primarily.
3: Mm.
4: And it's all done through education. It's all done through, and I think people are trying, and I think there are people out there that are trying.
3: Mm.
4: But it's difficult at times, you know.
3: Yeah, I'm sure. I mean, one last question, and you've been very good with your time. It's kind of outrageous, really, that we would have an Irish athlete on who's four indoor world goals three and four Olympic Games, and they haven't really even featured very much in this interview, which is kind of testament to what an interesting career you've had. Those three goals and the four Olympic Games, I mean, three goals is remarkable. Is there a regret there, or is there some technical reason why that may not have been as easily translated into Olympic Games? I mean, I'm asking this position of ignorance at that time.
4: No. It's a very fair question. It's a question that I think my flourishing year was supposedly should have been 88. And so I couldn't get it right that year. I'd run 350 indoors, marginally missing the world, Eamon Coughlin's world record at the time.
3: Yeah.
4: And I just, for some reason, couldn't replicate it. And maybe I didn't know enough physiologically at the time to be able to do it. But when I got to Seoul, I knew I wasn't on. I was struggling to break 4 minutes in August. And meanwhile,
3: you'd done 350 earlier that year.
4: Yeah, indoors. And In hindsight, and I still made the final, still finished eighth in what I would consider a very, very, very average build-up and preparedness to the Olympics. And I think that was my window. I think, you know, few are chosen. And when you get that opportunity, it's a combination of having the skill set, talent-wise, the preparedness in terms of the devotion to it, and the timing. Peter Rono won that year. Peter and I are good friends, and
3: yeah.
4: I don't think Peter won a race before or won a race after, but he won the right one. And I always nostalgically look back, and I would, you know, catch him, and I would say, "Well, Peter, you won the right one."
3: Mm. Does that nag at you?
4: Yeah, sure, absolutely. Yeah. I mean,
3: daily,
4: a lot of times,
3: daily, weekly.
4: No, not on a daily basis. But it does nag at me at times where I think I had the willpower. I think I had the drive. I think I had a lot of things on board with me. But sometimes you need a bit of luck as well to go your way. And I'm not saying I wasn't unlucky. I was lucky in a lot of other aspects.
3: Sure.
4: And keep in mind, a lot of people think you win all your races. I mean, if I had to go back and look at the amount of races I won, I would say maybe 20%. You try to win some of the main ones and you give this historical, nostalgic look back on it that you won a lot. But the reality of it is you lose more than you win.
3: Mm.
4: And being able to accept failure as part of the process and to embrace it as part of how do I move on from it.
3: Yeah.
4: And Seoul was one of those major failures for me whereby I just decided that I needed to move on and find other avenues of exploration, whether it be, I was fortunate enough to have indoors as being one of those thrilling periods of my athletic career where I just flourished for some reason and I enjoyed it. Mm. Something to do in the winter maybe or what have you, but you know, whatever. But I was. I'm very proud of the fact that I was good at something.
3: Well, more than good, more than good. I mean, three indoor world goals, which get underway very shortly, and Wanamaker Miles as well. Hey, actually, my last question. But seeing as 1988 has come up, like in my memory, I mean, I was only very young at the time, so I don't remember it. But 1988 for me is almost a byword for drugs and the dirtiest race, the 100 metres, so infamous and everything. Was that swirling around your time? Were you very aware of that? Or is it only in hindsight you realised? Or what was going on in your particular event? And I'm not casting aspersions on anybody, not least your friend, you mentioned.
4: Yeah, you're referring to the 100 metres in 88, South Korea. Yeah. I mean, I think everyone in the world was shocked, including us, but we were shocked for different reasons. In the village, I always remember we knew the public was shocked outside and ghastly. How could this be happening? We were shocked inside that somebody actually had the courage to expose it.
3: Yeah.
4: So our shock was different. We were all collectively shocked, but for different reasons. And it was an interesting observation to have made that we were as shocked as the outsiders looking in. And our shock was just totally different, that we were encouraged by the fact that somebody had stood up and, you know, obviously released the information that it was like a dam breaking and there was no going back after this point. And I think that was the reality of it at that time.
3: Okay. We're completely out of time. We've gone over time, but it's been fascinating. And again, congratulations. The anniversary of a really amazing achievement. You and two others have run 100 plus sub 4 minute miles. So congratulations on that. Thanks so much for coming on, Marcus. Appreciate it.
4: Thank you, Joe.
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0: Off the Ball.
1: All right, everybody, ready to go? Yes, you're settled. You're happy with the service and everything, yeah?
2: Absolutely.
1: Everything's good, man, good man, good man. You're looking forward to the lads, yeah? We'll have Steve McMahon back again to chat about Liverpool's season. We got some Tottenham fans in the house, right up. Oh, they're all in the front row these days. Something to be singing about. A Chelsea fan. Where are we? Undecided. Undecided so far. We'll chat about that in a few minutes. We'll give you a chance as well to ask some questions to the lads before the end of this. But we do have two proper Irish legends to come now. Almost 700 Premier League appearances between them. I won't tell you which way it divides up. 170 Ireland caps. Glenn Whelan and Richard Dunn. You, whatever way you want, whatever way suits you.
3: Not mind.
1: I was going to do the smart ass intro, Richard, which is the, you know, 10 own goals and 9 red cards. And what way you divide that up.
3: Basically done that.
1: Yeah. And I should have actually done it while you were over there, well away from me. Do you laugh about that or does it really annoy you?
3: I don't really care. There's not like...
1: When you're sitting at home on a Sunday watching Sky, relaxing, the family are all there, and somebody scores an own goal and up pops a little graphic.
3: Yeah.
1: And you're like, for fuck's
3: sake. Yeah, but you get your name on TV, so it's all good.
1: You had to play a lot of games to score that amount of goals.
3: It's a lot of the own goals were rubbish, but a lot of them were also because you're trying your hardest to try and be there, be the last man or whatever, and unfortunately someone has to be in that position, and I was just there too many times, I suppose. But yeah, I don't, it doesn't bother me whatsoever.
1: We heard from Steve there about the sort of bond and the group of Liverpool players that still get together now, sort of quarter of a century on, if not more. Do you see much of each other, that group of Irish players, the sort of trap era?
3: No, I wouldn't have said so.
4: No, I wouldn't have said we had a committee a group that funds each other. No, we don't. So,
1: who'd be the chairman if you did?
4: Oh, it was Toy. probably Shay. Probably Shay.
3: Yeah, Shay. Shay would love it because he's busy. Yeah, he would love acting like that.
4: He's on everything else, so maybe Shay.
3: Thing is, with our area, I think a lot of them now are doing TV, so you end up bumping into people the whole time. So if you start organising to meet them as well, then you start seeing too much of them. So you just, enough's enough.
1: You do go way back, though. You were on the pitch when Glenn made his Manchester City debut. I said earlier that all three of you played for Aston Villa, all three of you played for Manchester City at one period. Yours was a shorter spell maybe than the other two.
4: Probably about 12 minutes. just the once.
1: So one game.
4: One game.
1: Against TNS.
4: Europe.
1: Total Network Solutions.
4: European football, yeah. Qualifying. Cardiff.
3: Millennium Stadium.
4: Yeah, there was about 12 people there.
3: Yeah.
4: Great game. City were actually 5-0 up from the first leg, so I think that's why we got a run out.
1: You were there to just shore things up for the last few minutes.
4: I had to bring Dunny's boots and make sure he had his shin pads and then managed to get a game as well, yeah. So,
1: what are your memories of a young Glenn Whelan?
3: He was part of three young Irish lads, was there? Or was it four? Morph, Roy Morph was there.
4: Morph, Paddy.
3: Stephen Elliott was there.
4: Willow. Well, yeah. There was a gang of us.
3: Yeah, there was a load of them.
1: So Paddy McCarthy, who we would have seen at the weekend, he's assistant manager at Crystal Palace.
4: Yep.
1: Picking a fight with the...
3: No, they were brilliant because they all came over and they were all obviously young lads. And you start to go back to when I was a young lad and what you get up to and stuff like that. So you're looking, but the five of them kept themselves going, or many, I don't know how many there was. There was a lot of these, but they kept themselves going. And I think nearly everyone got into the first team, whether they played or they were in the bench or were in the squad. They all worked and got to the levels that were expected. So yeah, they were a well behaved bunch.
1: Were they?
3: No.
1: Go on.
4: My side first. Now there was five of us at the time when we went over, and obviously the connection with the CEU team at the time at Ireland players was really big, but we only had Dunny, who we looked up to try and thrive to be and what he wanted. But now he was like our big brother at the time. He looked after us.
1: A good role model.
4: Good role model, yeah. Now he looked after us. day to day when and then when we had to let her down, he'd bring us in and take us on his wing as well. So
3: we all went to the Printworks in Manchester for St. Patrick's Day to celebrate, and I didn't realise actually they were a lot younger than me, so it was a bit weird. But we had bumped into this Spanish guy and you're going, this chap can talk a lot, and he was giving us all about how he's not getting on and he wants to leave Man United, and we're going, he's an awful gobshite, him, he'll never go anywhere. Turns out it's Gerard Piqué, and he made a great career of himself. No, it's just
1: Kevin Keegan was manager then.
4: I first went over, Joe Royal was the manager to begin with, and then Joe left, and then Kevin Keegan obviously came in and brought in his staff, and we had a nice coach who came along as well, Stuart Pearce, who looked after us, or didn't, who didn't like us, so that was a little bit tough. But
1: What do you mean he didn't like you?
4: Well, I think it's the old Irish English thing again, right, isn't it? So I just think obviously Pearce was still player coach at the time when he first came in, so we were obviously trying to break on the scene, and he was still getting involved in training, and he'd try and leave one or two on you, and unfortunately for him, he came across a fella called Willow Flood who upended him and got a giggle, and after that was a big story where Piercy was coming for us.
1: Right. And do you think, in all seriousness, that had an impact on how your career has developed?
4: No, not at all. This is not their story. This is what we tell each other.
1: To get you.
4: The actual, the true part of it was, Willow Flood, he was 6 stone, went through on a good day, left Psycho in a half. True story.
1: Wow. Good man, Willow.
4: Good man, Willow, yeah.
3: I think, we went to watch the Pogues one night in Manchester, and Stuart Pearce obviously loves all that sort of stuff. So he was in there, and we ended up going backstage, and we walked in backstage, and were you there?
4: Yeah.
3: And I think that was the problem.
1: He shouldn't have all been there. Yeah. He walks in and Glenn and Shane Gowner in the corner.
3: And Willow Flood. So that might have been the problem.
1: You obviously, played a few more games under Keegan. Like, your list of managers played under.
3: I got ball sacked.
1: Perfect. All those own goals and red cards through the years. Like Harry Redknapp, Kevin Keegan, Martin O'Neill, Stuart Pearce, Gerard Houllier, Sven Goran Eriksson, Mark Hughes, Giovanni Trapattoni. Who got the best out of you?
3: The one that you missed out was Mick McCarthy, who I really liked, who was brilliant, who just was dead honest with you and just said, listen, you can't be half-arsed through the week. You've got to be 100% to realise that you can play 100% at the weekend. And I think he was the one that made you think that it's not just have a laugh Monday to Friday. You've to prepare and play your best on Saturday. You have to prepare day in, day out, and make sure that you're your best to achieve what you want to do. And he was great. But every single one of them, I think I took a little bit of something out of them, and they're all nice guys, everyone trying their best and trying to be as good as they can, I suppose, for each club. But there isn't one that I look back on and think, well, I didn't learn something from him. So I think that's, I suppose, as a player you go through and you think, well, if we get something from everybody, that's the best you can do.
1: The half-arsedness, if that's the phrase, was there a moment when things clicked with you?
3: No. No, I wasn't, I don't mean it in that way. It was like, sometimes you don't tackle people in training because you think, well, we've got a big match the weekend, I don't want to hurt them. And it's like, well, I'm not giving my best every day. And then if I don't tackle them, well, then they don't learn how to move quick enough to get out of the way of it and stuff like that. So I suppose you just start going, right, I can't give 75% on Monday, Tuesday and Wednesday and think I can be 100 on the weekend. So you just start giving it every day. And it's not about the hour and a half on the pitch. It's about a little bit more in terms of your life and the gym and all that stuff. And yeah, it's not the same for everybody. The penny drops straight away. It takes a little bit of time. And it probably took me till I was 23, 24 before I started to get more focused.
1: So when you came into Ireland camp, would you have been a little bit in awe when you were in the dressing room?
3: Yeah, definitely, yeah. Certainly we had like Niall Quinn, people like that in the squad. I remember playing in Paul McGrath's testimonial, and passing the ball to him and then passing it back to me and passing it back to him and he'd pass it back and I went to pass it back and he's going, I can't fucking move, stop giving me the ball. I was like, alright. But it was just brilliant to be on the same pitch as him and to be around all those people and stuff like that was fantastic. The same as like Steve, who's, I was a Liverpool fan growing up and he was part of the Liverpool team that I loved and adored, and to go into an Irish team with Niall Quinn, with Steve Staunton, with people like that around the place, you just like, you are a little bit in awe and it takes a bit of time before you can, I deserve to be here and understand that.
1: And geez, from the outside, that's so hard to imagine, because my memory of you as a kid was going to like an Ireland under 15 match, a young lad coming up from Mayo and watching underage football. And I think there was a lad we played who was in the squad, and it was Richard Dunn and Jason Gavin were the centre backs. Jason Gavin had a mustache.
3: Yeah.
1: It was under 15. Since that was a proper, 12. proper yeah, mustache. Yeah. And you were about 6'4 at this stage, yeah, and he wasn't far behind you. And it's like, if these guys are destined for greatness, they're just at a whole other level.
3: Yeah, like everything that you get, I think, and you don't expect that, do you? You just keep getting stuff, and you like, well, if I try hard, and then you're in the reserves, then you're in the next team, then you're in the next team, then you're playing, and all that stuff. And you don't ever think, I'm going to be this or I'm going to be that or whatever. You just keep trying your best and then you end up in positions and people will say, well, how have you done that? And it's like, well, I don't really know. I don't really know, but that's where we've ended up. And it's the same now. It's like, even, I suppose I do the TV stuff and I don't even know how I've ended up there, but you just end up keep doing it.
1: Do you know how you ended up here tonight?
3: No, this is a mistake somehow.
1: It was similar for you?
4: Yeah, I think so. I think it's obviously you've got a dream of where you want to be. Or like obviously at the time it was the FA Cup and Premier League and playing there, but it was only ever a dream. So you used to try as hard as you could, and you'd play for the, like for me it was like 16s, then 18s, then reserve football, and right enough you're in around the first team by hook or by crook. Like, but I just think for us, I think as Irish people, we just keep our head down and just work hard and don't really expect anything, which is probably a little bit different than probably, a little bit, we should be more entitled to go and have bigger dreams and expect the best. But, I think like what Rich says, it's like, if you get it, you just go, oh, delighted, what's next type of thing, so.
1: Do you reflect then, now that you're retired and you're gone into the coaching side in your career, and say 10 years with Stoke in the Premier League, you know, closing in on 300 appearances in the Premier League, like one of the great Irish careers, and that time at Stoke where, you know, they're spending lots of money to replace you all the time, actually, should you have had your chest out a little bit more?
4: Well, I think I had to, because it was probably being replaced most of the time when players were coming in, was to try and be, to get someone better than myself. So yeah, just saying as just a chance to keep my head down and go, I've worked too hard to get here, I'm not giving her up, so if anyone that comes in and wants to be better, then I'm going to have to try and do something different to take the jersey off them, or they have to do something different to get the jersey off me. So I think for me it was always trying to prove people wrong more than not being there and being this big footballer or professional footballer, what everyone says. So I think that was more my mentality.
1: But when you're going through that, and I presume you had a very good relationship with Tony Pulis, considering how long you worked together, and he's gone out and, you know, he's signing, was it Stephen Nzonzi came in 1 year, Imbula was the big one where it was about 25 million and obviously didn't work out. Like, are you into his office the day after that going, listen, I'm going to fight for my life here, or how does that work?
4: Yeah, no, you were knocking on the door and seeing where you stood, but it was a case of, as long as I had a fair fight for my spot, then I was more than willing to stay and fight for the jersey. But I also had opportunities for myself to leave, and those other teams that came in. But I think at the time, Stoke was my team, and I'd been there when you were in the championship and what we'd worked for, and quite a few of the lads, and we took it on ourselves as like we were Stoke people, even though we weren't. Stoke people had never seen top flight before, and now we were trying to do the best for them. And obviously ourselves and our family, but we took it to heart a little bit more than Johnny Fortner, who was coming in for X, Y, and Z, so.
3: Yeah.
1: You liked the cold Tuesday nights?
4: Well, you weren't that cold. It was only cold when teams didn't beat us, because the sun was out, or Now, to be certain opposition, you'd only ever heard of, it wasn't great, because more or less they lost the game. It was always okay on a Tuesday when they won a game.
1: Yeah.
4: It was only ever when
1: they did. But it's a great thing, I'd imagine, as a group to have developed that almost reputation of this place is going to be a bloody nightmare to go to.
4: Yeah, it was siege mentality. It was something that we had up our sleeve because commentators or people outside Stoke would mention it. So we knew we had something on top of opposition that were coming on a Tuesday night or a Wednesday night, whatever it might be.
3: Horrible on a Saturday evening. Worst place to go.
1: Yeah?
3: Yeah. It was awful because it's just open, isn't it? All the corners and stuff like that. And it was just horrible.
1: The wind to be whipping.
3: Even in the sun, it was windy and it was just, yeah, it was a horrible, hard place to go.
4: But it was, and that's what we loved about it because we knew we had one up on most teams that were coming there at the time.
1: Why were you looking at me when you said commentators have been critical? I never said anything.
4: Not you, personally. But
1: yeah. But that criticism that you took, like, how did you get that balance of driving you on in your career and not letting it bog you down? Because particularly at times during Ireland, it was quite heavy.
4: Personally?
1: Yeah.
4: I know. It's part and parcel of the game. You have good games, you have bad games, but the only one that I was ever trying to prove right or wrong was my family and friends, people that were close to me. So I know it was tough at times, but it was never that tough.
1: Right.
4: I'm a footballer.
1: Yeah.
4: Steve said it's only a game. So I never took it to heart, or it was never going to be too tough on top of me because I play football.
1: Right. Cause I always remember covering a few Stoke games and chatting to the journalists over in Stoke, and they would rave about you. Like, your character as a guy, you come out after the games and chat to them. I remember it was Newcastle against Stoke. It was a scoreless draw up in St. James's Park in the middle of winter. Not the greatest game we've ever seen. And you spent about half an hour chatting to all the Stoke journalists and, were happy to analyse the game. And it came to talking to me. And the second the Irish action started, I could tell your face sort of changed, almost of, there's something else going on here. And I didn't take it personally, but it felt, maybe I should have taken it personally.
4: Yeah. I don't know, you've just personal. Got one of them faces.
1: That's totally understandable, totally understandable. I walked straight into that one now.
4: No.
1: But was there, because again, the criticism around Ireland was so severe.
4: There was, I'm going into something. No, there was something that happened and I got a little bit personal and I just gone, well, I don't need Irish press because I'm playing in Stoke. The only thing we need from Ireland was to impress the manager, the coaches and the players that I played with, and that's all I thought about.
1: Yeah, I'm not sure if you want to talk about it, but obviously it's the Dunphy line about the Ferrari and that. It feels like it's so not you. Is that what made it more difficult?
4: No, well, you got the car wrong to begin with. It wasn't a Ferrari. It was a Toyota. No, like I said, listen, Eamon does what he has to do because it's headlines, and we've got the new Richard Dunphy now on the side. He's going to be doing the same as well. No, it was never that. I think when the actual headline was brought up about where it was from, and then the cars that it was driving, and then I thought, wow, that's a little bit touchy.
1: Yeah.
4: And then I've got two kids. My daughter was getting a little bit older, and then she was obviously headlines and starting to read it as well. So got to a stage where it's gone, enough's enough.
1: But it's also like, you're playing 90 times for your country. Like, this is the dream. Like, you're doing the thing that when you are 14, 15, like, this is where you want to be. This isn't what you expect people to be saying about you.
4: No, listen, you can take it. Like what I said, you have good games, you have bad games, you've got results that don't go for you. But I felt like I was the scapegoat at times for a period. Now, listen, I'm not crying here. The only people that I was trying to impress was obviously the managers. And to be honest with you, it was making sure Rich was okay with me, Robbie was okay with me, John and Kev and whoever it was. That's all I was worried about. As long as we were doing okay or trying our best, then I wasn't worried about what was said in headlines. And the older I got, the more I preferred it, because if it was me, it wasn't someone else or some of the young lads, the way probably Rich would have taken it for when he was getting older to the young lads coming through. So it's part and parcel of football.
1: And it was Keith Andrews who was letting you down the whole time anyways.
4: It was Keith, yeah. And Xavi and Iniesta.

0: did you feel when you were seeing some of the criticism that was coming on the team around the trap era?
1: There was an agenda, I think, against certain people. I mean, I remember we went to, we went to the boxing or something like that, and the cricket team walked in and they announced, oh, the cricket team's here, and everyone went, wee, and then the Gaelic team was there, the rugby team was there, and everyone got cheered, and then the Irish team come in, like, boo, and everyone booed us, and it was like, because everything in the media had been negative about Ireland because the football wasn't what they were seeing in England. It wasn't the expectations and stuff like that. But I think when you're a footballer and you're honest with yourself, you know your limitations, you know what you're good at. So I could do certain things, Glenn could do certain things, but there's different things that Messi can do and all that stuff, and they've got it all. We made the most of what we had. We gave everything. We fought for everything that we earned, I suppose. But people expected more from us all the time because we played in the Premier League, but we weren't amazing. We were just hard working people, and we've got like limitations to our actual ability, and it wasn't appreciated for a while. And it's like, well, you shouldn't be qualifying because you can defend corners or all that stuff. And it was all a bit, it was tough to take because we hadn't changed as players, we hadn't changed the people, but we were getting criticised for not beating teams 5-0 or 4-0, which Ireland never does. So yeah, it's almost like, take the same thing as what Damien Duff's doing now. Everyone's against us. Let's all come together, group together, and focus, and try and come together as a unit, try and qualify. And eventually, we got the best out of what we had, I suppose, in the squad.
0: Trap ever in the trench coat.
1: No, I remember Trapp actually threatened to leave after the first game, I think, didn't he?
0: That was your debut, was it?
1: Yeah. Was it your fault?
2: Yeah.
1: Because he came down with a newspaper at 2 o'clock in the morning, like an old person would trying to swat a fly. And he came down and he put a newspaper, and he had the whole team was just down drinking and playing the guitar. And he's like, this is not professional. We're like, yeah, but we won, so it's grand.
0: Yeah. Trapp obviously loved you though, like, so your debut was his first game in charge, and like the entire way through you were there, it felt like first name on the team sheet.
2: Yeah, now whatever it was, we ended up going to a training camp beforehand. I think when he was announced, we had a 2-week training camp in Spain, and it was sort of my chance to go and show what I could do. And we didn't even have a game, I think it was just training, and something happened, and there was, to be fair, it was on the back of Stoke being promoted and got to the Premier League and playing. So I think it was a case of, at the time, a lot of the group mainly was playing in the Premier League, where it's a little bit different now. But for wherever it was, I remember, now Keith would tell you if he was here, it was like a case of, I used to be box to box until Pulis got hold of me, and then Trapattoni. I used to scratch, he scored a few goals. Use young lads, check it out. I have a few decent ones. And then it was a sort of a scenario or a way of playing, and you've obviously, people talk to McAlealy, like the holding midfield or a number six or four, whatever you call it now. And I could do it, and he wanted that because of the Italian way. But Keith was scoring goals, and Keith probably had a little bit more legs. So Keith was given license to get forward. But then I'd say to Keith, you stay, I'll go. And Keith was like, no, you stay, I'm going. And I got to the stage where Trapp and Marco was like, no, you stay. Keith can go, James can go. So everyone else was allowed to go, but I had to stay. So I was holding Rich's hand, more or less.
1: Keith stayed anyway, didn't he?
2: Well, whatever it was. Oh yeah, I was more babysitting and wasn't allowed to go anywhere. So, but listen, again, that's what Trapp wanted. So I think there was at one stage we went 13 games unbeaten, and the Ireland team was getting slated because we didn't score X amount of goals, but we'd been unbeaten in 13, so I think you'd snap your hand off for that now.
0: Yeah, putting it mildly. Did that bring you closer together, the criticism? Like, was there that, as you say, siege mentality aspect of it, or were there people within the camp going, well, actually, maybe we could do more? Maybe we could play a different style of football?
1: Don't think so, is there?
2: Well, I get, like, what people are saying, style of football, but when you actually look at the players that we had, like, it wasn't a case of we've gone 10 defenders and just sit in. We had like Duff, McGeady, obviously Robbie, like we had talent out there. I think it was just a case of the Italian way, like anything, what the manager wants, you have to try and give, because if you don't give it, you're not getting selected. It was never spoken about in the dressing room about, like, oh, the press don't like us, or like, all we wanted was to qualify. And

0: get the playoffs or get to the Euros, and we managed to do it. So
1: thing is with Trap as well, we used to come in, say, on a Monday for a Saturday game or a Friday night game, and on Monday you would train for 25 minutes on throw-ins, because he lost the UEFA Cup final in 1984 on a throw-in. So we would have to pay for it all the time. Doubling up either side, set pieces and all that stuff. And it's like, oh, we're doing this again, we're doing this again. But we didn't concede goals, like you're saying, until we got to the Euros, and then we couldn't stop conceding.
2: Was he the best defensive coach you had?
1: Probably, yeah. I think himself and Marco Tardelli were just, he used to speak about the detail, but he used to give us the detail as well, which told us exactly what position. So we would go down to Malahide and do our set pieces on the morning of the game, and he would literally drag you from, right, no, not there, there, one inch, there, this and this and this. And we'd all know to an absolute T where what was expected of us. And I think he was, when you work with certain coaches, and probably the same with Pulis and stuff, you go back a little bit of time and it's about, come on lads, go, fight, fight, fight, fight, where now you see coaches about tactical details and all that stuff, and he had them, he understood what it took and what position, and it wasn't okay to be there, you were better to be here. So I think as a defensive point he was brilliant, but I would imagine if you asked Robbie or Damien or anything like that, he certainly didn't restrict them in what they could do going forward. It was just, in international football, sometimes you're playing really good teams and you just can't get out, or you can't be at the attacking force you want to be.
3: Yeah, ironically, maybe Pep is more restrictive with his wingers than Trapattoni was with our wingers.
1: 100%, yeah, I would imagine so. I think the way you must keep the ball, I think once we got over the halfway line and it was like, right, well, don't turn back, just go and see what he can do. And I think that was one of the strengths of Trapattoni, was he never looked at us as an attacking force going, we need to keep possession. It's like, fucking hell, if you're in there half, you might as well have a shot, have a goal. That's the way it was.
3: We did get to a playoff, of course, and you mentioned your goal-scoring prowess. Maybe the time to have a little bit of a look at one of the great Irish goals, we're going to say. Crow Park.
1: Shank and silly.
3: No, here. We've got the pundit in the room. Let's see what Richard Dunn has to say about it. Oh, there he is. A distraction. Liam Lawrence with the free kick. Oh.
4: There's the goal. Woo!
3: Straight off the training ground.
4: 7 minutes.
1: Was it?
4: Not the first time we've seen him do that.
1: No.
4: Brad Whelan began this.
1: That's off the shin pad, that, yeah.
4: Just like that against Georgia. And he's done it again.
1: Well, this is it. Obviously, Richard said the same thing. It's straight off the trainer pitch. It wasn't. Straight off the cuff. that's what happened. Obviously, I had a relationship with Liam at Stoke. The FCC bobbled one in. And then we bobbled it back.
3: And now we'll see. Now we'll get the right angle.
1: It's mad because nowadays everything is off the training ground. Everything is stuck to a structure and people don't take responsibility upon themselves. Whereas, like, we're probably told, whip that ball in the box, but
5: I think it's actually Keith goes out. If the start of that, Keith goes and speaks to Liam, because the Italian way, they obviously bring 11 men back, 10 men back with the keeper, and they're in a straight line, and Keith's gone, you're free on the edge of the box. So he's gone out to Liam and gone, pull it back. So it wasn't a training ground situation. It was literally just a case of the Italians are doing the Italian thing. Let's try something.
3: And you knew what the Italians were going to do.
5: Well, yeah, because we were doing it.
3: Yeah. Someone just said there, like, amazing. Like, you can even hear there in the background the noise at Crow Park that day as the ole oles start ringing out. Like, we look at this current group, they're not having those sort of moments. Like, that night, like, when that goal goes in, when you know, we think we're going to win the game late on and we get the goal again, like, those nights are, wow, like, so, so special.
5: Yeah, well, I think that's just over the years, and especially, obviously, played and being a fan first and foremost, it was like, we've had them over the years. We've always turned up against the big teams or the so-called big nations. In my time, obviously Germany, Italy, you go back to beforehand with Holland and stuff. I don't know, whatever it is, it's like when a big team's coming into town. Now we showed up, and unfortunately over the last couple of years, it's just not quite happened.
3: So, what happens next then after that game against Italy? And we go into the playoff against France. You throw off the shackles. in the second leg is the common understanding of what happened that night, that he'd had enough of Trapp and the Italian way and the defensive style, and you're like, no, we're going to go for this. Is that what happened?
1: Pretty much, yeah. It was, but it wasn't the thing against Trapp. It was just the thing, like, he wanted to be as cautious as he always was, and the cautiousness has got a really long distance. It done really well for us, so I don't think we all of a sudden turned and thought, oh, he hasn't got a clue.
3: So how does it happen then?
1: We just got on the bus and just thought, you know what? It's not a night for sitting back. We've got nothing to lose. We've already probably messed up in the Crow Park game when we got beat 1-0, and it's like, there's no point in waiting and hoping. You might as well try and take it into your own hands and go for it. And that was the case of it. And I just think we thought we pressed them really high up the pitch.
5: I think it was a case of
1: get long.
5: The actual pressing game, it was one of them. Obviously, with the strikers, if Robbie was going, that me and Keith were making sure we'd be behind them. And then, obviously, Rich and everyone else behind us. So I think it was just a case of, now, we're going to see what these have got. Again, it wasn't a fingers up to Trapp. It was a case of, now we're losing here. Like, we need to get results. Like, drawing's not going to be good enough. We need to go and do something. And obviously, we scored a decent goal and got us into good stead to begin with anyway.
1: It's taking responsibility. I think so often now you're looking at players, and every time Aton goes wrong, they're like, oh, what's the manager telling us to do? And going back, and I'm sure even more so when Steve was playing, it was like players have to take the responsibility themselves and understand it's them on the pitch that have stuff to do. So we tried to do it, and we thought, well, if they kick it long, there's no way fucking Henri wants the header. So we should win the header, and then we can go again and start again. And we were pressing them high, and it was working for the majority of the game.
3: And you're right, he didn't want to head it.
1: He wanted a handler.
3: while Richard was consoling Thierry after the game and for all the criticism he was going to get, what was your reaction?
5: Yeah, no, it was devastation. I'd come off at the time, so I wasn't on the pitch when it happened, but I think because it was off and I was close to screens and you could see what happened, they are at him, like, obviously we've got fire now, it was one of them, please, like, just make it go to penos and give us half a chance. And that was devastation, because at the time I'm off the pitch, I'm now a fan, and you're wanting to get to a World Cup, so it was tough to take. But listen, don't get me wrong, if it was the other way around, I'd do what Thierry done. I would handle ball, whatever I had to do to get there. So now he had to do what was right for his team, and now we'd do the same if it was in air court.
3: How long does it take you to get to that realisation?
5: Well, I don't speak to any French people now, and I don't like French people. I actually don't. So I've taken it to heart now, yeah, that don't like the French.
3: Yeah.
1: I moved there, which is a fucking strange thing, and then I ended up having a row with an under-9s coach at a game over in France, who was saying, Thierry Henry. I was like, it's fucking 15 years ago, Luke. I don't really care.
3: It's an under-9 game.
1: Yeah. It's just the lads play, but yeah.
3: Had you anything to throw back at him?
1: I couldn't speak French at the time, so it was annoying me, yeah.
3: You spoke about the Spain game at Euro 2012 and, just how good they were. This is your second major tournament, so you're at the World Cup in 2002, and obviously a very idyllic, serene time had been had at that one, and you were hoping maybe for something similar in 2012. How soon into the tournament do you realise we're in a spot of bother here?
1: We're in trouble, yeah.
5: I knew we were in trouble early, because Rich won't tell you, Rich was struggling with an injury beforehand with his shoulder, a groin, Shea was shoulder, so our two biggest talisman were struggling and didn't play loads of football leading up to that. So now, if anything was going to go well for us, we needed our strongest players, and unfortunately at the time the two of them were struggling and patching themselves together. So now they call it the group of death, and now it definitely was, because when you look what Croatia, obviously Italy, and then Spain. Now, right enough, Spain went to beat Italy in the final 4-0, so if they could do that to the finalists, obviously it was difficult. But I think for us at the time, it was sort of coming to the end with Trapp, because we knew then that was a tough gig with the 4-4-2 and two wingers, and because the Spain game, like for me, like I said, and it's nightmare stuff.
3: Could you describe what, like, you're going up against maybe the best midfield of all time? Like, when you're half an hour into that game, Like, what are you thinking?
5: Half an hour. The warm up. The team sheets came in and David Silva, Fabregas, Juan Mata were only on the bench. They couldn't get in. And we were going 4-4-2. I was going, no, let's go 5-5-6 or whatever we can do.
3: 5-5-6.
5: Whatever. Now, listen, I was delighted to be on the pitch with them in the right way. But in the wrong way, is I wish I was sick.
3: You were sick by the end of it.
5: Well, yeah.
1: That was shit. It was really shit. Because you're like, you've reached a level of football where you think, right, we're capable of competing against the best. And then you're not. Yeah, and you're not. And you're miles off. And you think, I can't do any more here to just try and survive on this pitch for the next half an hour or whatever that. And fair play, because the fans were singing, they were having a great time. But we were literally crying on the pitch, just going, please end this. Because it was a massacre, wasn't it? Yeah. We couldn't get the ball, we couldn't do that, we couldn't. Even like, I tried to start a fight with Ramos and he didn't even want to fight. So there you go, what the hell? So it's just near impossible, that whole thing.
5: I actually think they took the foot off the gas, you know. Mm. I think it was, once it came 4-0, it was like, conserve an energy, make a few subs, keep ball, and we were like, yeah, on your go, lads. As long as it's away from our goal, do what you just want.
1: Leave us alone.
5: Yeah. It was tough.
3: Have we found out who's playing you in the Saipan movie?
1: No idea. Do you know what? That's, again, there's lots of stuff that I don't care about, but that's another one. That's the least interesting thing. Because, you know, when you've lived it and you've answered questions over for so much time, you think, how has Steve Coogan gone and made a film about that? Why has he done that? Bizarre.
3: You're the only person who finds it boring.
1: Surely someone else does, yeah. Surely. I mean, I don't really understand what more can be said about it.
3: Well, David Connolly has the tapes.
1: Yeah.
3: So we'll find out the truth. Who was right? Mick or Roy?
1: Well, the truth is, what everyone has said is, we went to Saipan for a bit of R&R, or whatever they called it, and it was that was it, and they asked to try in, and we didn't have any balls, we didn't have any kit, and then they ended up sticking down coats and all that stuff, and yeah, it wasn't ideal, but it wasn't planned, so it wasn't anyone's mistake, it was just Roy expected more, and which is fair enough, and they fell out.
3: You're not much of a script writer. No.
1: Yeah. Make a film out of it if you want, but yeah. I mean, it's not, it is a huge thing. I think as well, everything is, when you're involved in something, it's a moment, isn't it? It happens and it goes and then it comes again or whatever like that. But when you're outside and you want to know more, it becomes a story for like 25 years, 30 years. And it's like,
3: nobody wants to hear your, I was pretty boring actually. Nobody wants to hear that story at all.
1: Yeah.
3: Just make something up and add
1: the film and then take the soil.
3: That's what we do. We get you to review the film.
1: You review it and tell me, oh, that was brilliant. Or that was, it was boring.
3: All right, we'll go together. Nice little date night. You had that night in Lille. How special was that?
5: Yeah, and no, again, going back to...
3: After what had happened, say, at Euro 2012, to have that moment that, you know, now again, sort of, where are we, 9 years on, we sort of wonder when it'll ever happen. We had, you know, Robbie's goal, we had Ibaraki, you know, every generation has had something, and that Robbie Brady moment is one that I think for certainly people of my generation will live forever.
5: Yeah, it was the same sort of thing when you look at the group that we had with Sweden, Belgium, and then obviously the Italians again. No, it was difficult for us to come out. I think for the lads who were in the 2016 squad, we were just hoping, like, get a win, get a result, do the fans proud, do our families proud, whatever it was, just so we could escape from 2012 a little bit. So, yeah, obviously, on the night was unbelievable with Robbie, and obviously getting the winner like he did near the end to qualify and get out of the group was unbelievable. And even then, like what Rich says, their players were coming over, the fans, if you're winning or losing, they're singing no matter what's happening. And the Italians were coming over to us and they just couldn't believe how loud the Irish people were at that time. And now for us, that just sums everything up. I take what happened in 2012 to be able to live what happened in 2016. Yeah, definitely.
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7: Let's head to Australia and to join the Brisbane Roar coach, Robbie Fowler. His new book, A Footballer's Life, is out. Robbie, good morning to you. Good evening to you, where you are. How are you doing?
8: Yeah, I'm good.
7: How are you? Listen, before we talk to you about the book, a quick question about the news of the day, this Raheem Sterling, Joe Gomez row. Yes. As a coach now, would you deal with this differently than you would have done as a player?
8: Well, probably yes. I think it has happened. It's probably not ideal. Look, from a manager's point of view, would he have done it if this was a World Cup semi-final? Probably not. But look, you know, I don't think we should sit here and, you know, argue with Gareth or Ethan. That's probably the right decision, for the camp. But look, the players have apologised, or you know, Raheem has apologised. I felt he should have kept it for the final Gareth, dealt with it that way. And players have apologised, and you know, as far as I'm concerned, it should be finished. You know, let's not make a big or a bigger thing out of it.
9: It seems as though one of the reasons, Robbie, that maybe Gareth Southgate did make a big thing of it is possibly his own personal experience, and certainly what we've heard of England over the last 20 years, that there were these big divisions between the various club factions, that the Liverpool players would sit at one table, the Chelsea players at another table, the Manchester United players at another table. Was that your experience of it when you look back throughout your career?
8: Well, look, of course, we sat on a table with our mates. It's like if you go to a radio station dinner, you're not going to sit on a table with fellas from other radio stations. You're going to sit with the players or the people you're comfortable with. So, look, with international football, of course, you're playing with your rivals. But look, you've got to be sensible enough to know that, we're all here to do the same job. I've fell out with the managers, you're grown up and you've got to put whatever, is aside and then you just get on with it. I never really wasn't comfortable playing for England because, I never really played and I never really felt part of it. But, I never once turned up thinking, I can't stand these Man United players, I can't stand these Chelsea players. I knew them once, they're not unbelievably big, massive mates, but, I appreciated the good football they played, I appreciated them as persons, but, I never once sort of went up to the camp thinking, I'm not going to sit by him because I don't like it, there would be times when you would sit with different people, but ultimately, whenever you went for breakfast, dinner, you're going to sit with, your own mates, maybe the players that you're more comfortable with.
7: Robbie, you've spoken brilliantly before about being from Liverpool and what it means to be from the city and what it means to have grown up in the part of the city that you grew up in. Was that one of the reasons why you don't have that many regrets about your England career in some respects, that ultimately what was important to you was playing for your boyhood team and being the best player you could be at Liverpool?
8: Yeah, look, I think you're totally nailed that. Look, if I'm being totally honest, if I'd have played more games for England, I might have had a different feeling. But I just never felt part of an England setup because I never really played. Now, look, times might have been, times might have changed if I was playing, if I was a regular, I don't know. But ultimately, because I wasn't a regular, I wanted to get back to Liverpool as soon as possible and play with them because I was comfortable there and, I knew I was playing. But, I'm the type of person, when I'm not playing football, I'm not going to sit there and be just this really big happy chap around the camp. Because, I was a passionate player, I wanted to play all the time, whether it was with Liverpool, when I went away with England, of course I wanted to play, but when you know you're not playing, then, for me, as a person, I don't really enjoy that environment when I'm not playing.
9: Quite often when you read these autobiographies, Robbie, one of the things you look out for is what made you so good? Like that sort of natural talent, where did it actually come from? And reading your book, it seems pretty obvious that your dad was an unbelievably key influence in that. First, you had a really good understanding of the game and down to you being two-footed, insisting that...
8: I think you're being too kind. So when you pick up a book, you don't really read it to see how you're learning to drive the ball.
9: Look for the scandal.
8: You can't pick it up to see who's nailing who's criticising who, what plays you don't like and all that. Well, unfortunately, I'm not like that. I'm quite an easygoing lad, so I will get on with everyone. I will mix with everyone, and I'll speak to everyone. But in terms of my development as a footballer, I grew up in, obviously one of the rougher places in Liverpool. But it was a great place for me because there was a load of families who had a load of kids in, the nation that's where we lived. So we were always playing football. And when I wasn't playing football with them, you know, I would be practicing with my dad. So, when you always talk about, you know, practice, you know, makes perfect. You know, it doesn't necessarily make perfect. Good practice or perfect practice makes perfect. So, you know, it's me, you know, wanting to do it all the time. You know, my dad helping me want to do it. You know, my dad wouldn't force me, you've got to this, you've got to that. You know, I want to do it, but my dad would take me on the, you know, the local field and learn me how to kick with, obviously, my right foot. Because when I was, you know, a real young kid, my right foot was terrible. You know, I struggled to stand up on it. It was that bad, you know. But, obviously, the practice you get from, you know, obviously with your mates, you know, with your dad, was probably what I wanted to do myself as well.
9: What age are you when Kenny Dalglish picks you up at the bus stop as you're leaving training and you sort of realise...
8: What age was I?
9: Yeah.
8: I was probably about 14, actually. And you can imagine, a young kid at the bus stop getting a lift off the King. Probably one of the greatest ever Liverpool players. Not probably, he was the greatest ever Liverpool player. So for him to take the time out and, you know, take one of these, you know, skinny little kids on his way out of bus stop home from... you know, from a wet winter's night, you know, and take me by where I live. I mean, it's just incredible. And I speak volumes to, you know, of Kenny as a man, you know, Liverpool as a club. The fact is that you've got this unbelievable player, you've had this unbelievable career as a player, as a manager. You know, he's going well out of his way, you know, to take, you know, to snuff his nose little kid on, you know, and... Yeah, I always liked Ken anyway, but, you know, from that moment, I think you sort of go in for your estimation because, you know, sitting in, you know, the back of Kenny's car, you know, getting a lift, and, you know, it's probably what every young kid would dream of, you know, any young kid who, and look, I don't even care if you're a Liverpool fan, you know, if you're getting a lift off Kenny and he's, you know, he's taking a time out to do that, I think, you know, most kids would jump at that chance.
7: Robbie, why do you think your Liverpool team didn't fulfil the potential that the playing team should have done?
8: I mean, quite simply, there was another team who were probably better than us. You know, it wasn't through to the water time. We were a very good team at Liverpool. Probably could have, you know, achieved more than what we did. But look, you know, I don't know, maybe... certain players, you know, certain performances against teams that we should be, you know, beating. You know, that was sort of what sort of curtailed our professionalism in terms of getting the right results in performances. But there was no doubt that, you know, whenever we sort of played and we played against the big teams, either the Manchester United, the Chelsea, the Arsenal, you know, we were as good, if not better. But The sticking point with us is we probably struggled to beat the so-called weaker teams, whereas Manchester United were maybe a little bit more professional in getting that job done. And look, you know, obviously we were a good team, but, you know, put your hand up and just admit that, you know, the other team were slightly better.
7: Over the period of time as well, they had Alex Ferguson. I think that might, like, if Ferguson had joined Liverpool instead of joining Man United, things would have been different. His willpower and him being the disciplinarian at the club obviously helped to change how Manchester United was run. And maybe that was the absence of a Ferguson type character for your squad.
8: Yeah, but look, in hindsight, it's brilliant. You know, I think everyone can say, oh, you know, this player, that player, you could have done this, you could have done that. And the fact of the matter is, we did have experienced players in our team. I think, like, let's not, you know, pretend that we ever. You know, we had the likes of Ian Rush, John Barnes, and Steve Nicol. He was coming, obviously, all coming towards the end of career, but they were all still good players. But I think they probably, we probably lost out because, you know, they were probably coming towards the end of their career where, you know, football was maybe slightly changing in terms of, you know, the way you looked at themselves and, you know, certainly from my point of view, you know, I'm looking at these players and, well, look, you know, these have won everything, these Liverpool players now, so, you know, I'm going to do what they've done. So, looking in hindsight, it's brilliant, yeah, and, you know, and I get that. The way we did it, we just thought, well, look, this has worked before, so, you know, why can't it work again?
9: the omerta continues there within this book about the Spice Boys. Do you all sit down, did you sit down like 5-6 years ago yourself and McManaman and McAteer and come up with the same 4 or 5 stories that were, you were allowed to release to the public but nothing else? Because you said everyone reads these books for the scandal and it's the same scandal in every book.
8: We get together every other week and we wear our white suits and you can imagine, look, you know, we're all good people. And look, there's lots and lots of stories that you can't put in books, and because, I mean, you'd just be an absolute idiot if you were going to print evidence. But look, there's lots of stories in everyone's book, and you know, you've got to be careful what you say. But I think in terms of us as a group, and you know, a group of young lads, you know, we actually socialise quite a lot, but we socialise at the right time. You know, all this professionalism, you went out there on time. We never, you know, when there was games, we never went out. But we were, I think you've got to remember, we were young lads who obviously weren't going to go out. But, you know, the fact is that we didn't win what we should have done, you know, that's maybe a little bit of a stickler in terms of everyone thinking, oh, you're doing this or you're doing that. Look, I know, because, you know, the Manchester United players went out. You know, they would go out and have a drink as well. But because they were winning stuff, you know, it's different. You know, they don't really get the same, you know, sticks throughout them because we never won that. But look, we know that they went out because we'd be out with Winston.
9: We had Michael Owen in studio a few weeks ago and he was talking about the fact he never got to go back to Liverpool and how he had it written into his contract at every club that if Liverpool came in with a certain bid, he could go back, and you could definitely sense the regret that he never had that opportunity and that his legendary status as the club is definitely diminished because of the fact that he went to Manchester United and he never went back. You got that opportunity to go back again, and I remember my first ever trip to Anfield was actually the night you scored against Fulham on your comeback performance, and like, it's hard to describe now, like the genuine warmth that was there from Liverpool supporters and delight that you were back, even if maybe you were just getting past your peak, that to have their own boyhood hero back playing in front of them. What was that period like for you? Because I presume you thought you were never going back.
8: Incredible. I mean, I think that was better than my first spell at Liverpool. I know you're saying I was past my peak. But look, my goal for games in my second spell at Liverpool was actually not too bad. Even before I scored my first goal against Fulham, I'd actually scored 3 goals that were disallowed. One was for offside, and three of them were for offside, but 2 of them weren't offside, so they should have counted. So the goals for games was very good. But me going back to Liverpool was, for me, it was, you know, waking up at Christmas and finding out you've got the best present that you've ever wanted there. A Liverpool lad, didn't really want to leave, even being totally honest, but knew I had to leave just for my own sanity. You know, I would never ever disrespect the Leeds, I would never ever disrespect Man City, obviously going to them other clubs. But I'm a Liverpool lad, you know, I still enjoyed my time at Leeds. I thought Leeds was a great club, it really was a great club. I eventually got to like Man City, but, you know, I wasn't, I didn't do myself any favours when I first went there. I didn't really enjoy it, probably because I didn't really want to leave Leeds. And I know you probably get a lot of Man City fans who think, well, yeah, we didn't really want you anyway, but, look, you know, I would never ever disrespect them, you know, I enjoyed that, but you know, for me to go back to Liverpool and play where I've always wanted to, and if I'm being honest, if I got the call now, you know, to go and play for Liverpool, I'd be back in the gym, first thing in the morning. You know, I love Liverpool as a club. You know, I love Liverpool as a place. You know, and the time there was just exceptional. You know, obviously before I left, and when I went back, it was just the best thing ever.
7: Robbie, you're in Australia at the moment. Is the plan to stay in Australia? Is the lifestyle so great there that that's where you want to make your career as a manager? Or do you want to eventually work your way back to football in Europe and presumably England?
8: Yeah, look, again, you know, I mean, I've got a 2-year contract. And, you know, I'm only 4 games into my first season. We're through 2. We've lost 2. We've lost, we drew against a team who won the league last year. You know, we drew against the league leaders. And we lost the 2 games, and you know, I know every manager says this, but the games that we should have won, we were by far a better team. But you know what, I'm really enjoying it. You know, I'm enjoying being part of a football club again. And look, do I want to come home? Eventually I will come home, you know, there's no doubt about that. But look, you know, I'm enjoying the time, really, really am so far. It's like when you're a player, you know, results dictate everything. You know, again, you know, when you're getting the right results, you know, you enjoy it even more. But you know, my time now is totally different from when I was as a player. You know, you obviously you live and breathe football as a player. Don't get me wrong, but now it's a little bit more intense and a little bit more scrutiny in terms of looking after everything, as opposed to just yourself when you're a player. But you know what? I'm loving it. I really am. You know, I feel as though, you know, I have got a lot to give. You know, I've gone down a route of having every single badge that you can have in terms of coaching, the pro license included. And obviously me doing that, it shows people that, you know, I'm incredibly serious. The fact is that I've come over the other side of the world to get on the managerial ladder. For me, that is, you know, that takes some doing. And it shows people that, you know, I have got the you know, the will and the dedication to, you know, to succeed and that drive to do better.
7: Well, listen, congratulations on the publication of the book. Thanks a million for making the time to talk to us, Robbie. You're always welcome here anytime.
8: Cheers, chaps. Thanks very much.
6: The Off the Ball Bank of Ireland Rugby Roadshow is coming to Ulster. 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
4: Is that right?
5: 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Is that right?
6: Tottenham and Aston Villa.
4: Hey! Whoa! He's trying to cheat and you're trying to let him.
7: Lads, if that's the way it's going to go now, there's no point in us being here, really. We're not going to do it seriously.
6: Welcome along to the shoutiest segment on a multitude of platforms. It's the scintillating, it's the stupefying, it's the splendido, and it's once again crappy quiz. Almost every week, most weeks, not last week, but most weeks, we pick three OTB cranks off the scrap heap of trivia and pit them against each other in a quiz of sporting factoids at the end of the week. We're back on the radio tonight for a rare appearance, so gentlemen, please no swearing, although I believe the absence of Ger Gilroy this week will certainly help us in that regard. Without further ado, allow me to introduce you to today's purveyors of sporting idiotry. Our first contestant hasn't been on the quiz in an age. He's been off trying to find himself of late, a third of life crisis of some sort. A soul-searching journey around Australia wasn't enough. From surfing in Byron to footy in the MCG, the void just couldn't be filled. Maybe getting back to the old sod for the GEA Championship would bring him the sustenance he so desperately needed. But even the Dubs going down to Meath didn't fill him up. And last night, sitting across from Catcha Mia on the 6 o'clock show, in the desperate hope that TV fame would sort him out, he had an epiphany. It wasn't these far-fetched avenues he needed to take at all. The answer had been right in front of him the whole time. What he needs is simple. It's a return to glory on the crappy quiz. And so here he is, realizing that salvation is available right here at home. Its own, the conciliary, Shane.
8: Wow, that was beautiful. Thank you. I'm going to walk barefooted across Fitzgerald Stadium on Sunday to properly ground myself.
6: As crappy quiz champion.
8: As crappy quiz
6: champion.
8: You're
6: going to bring the trophy half time. Like Rory McIlroy. Ken Doherty. That kind of thing. Yeah. The Munster final against Ayr.
8: The crappy tannoy crackling. Please give it up for crappy quiz champion. Owen Shane.
6: Multi-time crappy quiz champion. Okay, next up. It's a quiz regular who's appearing today in his traditional April garb of waistcoat and dicky bow. The trusty chalk is at hand, ready to top up as he ponders every question asked. He's also decided to go back to the brass tip for today's quiz after a disastrous experiment with the titanium tip the last time out, easy for me to say. Of course, none of this will help him in his continuous bottling of the pasta parcel round. Please welcome Shane, the Monaghan Machete Yannon.
9: I don't know if I have a reputation for bottling the pasta parcel. Maybe I do.
6: Okay, well, let's just call it going out first in the pasta parcel round.
8: Yeah. Do you prefer a brass tip or a titanium tip?
9: I'm quite happy with my tip. to be honest, like, it makes a big difference, but you can see what Ronnie O'Sullivan talking about his tip this week, do you know?
8: It's 49 crucial. Years old.
9: Yeah, and he's 49 years old. so, fair play to him, I say. And get on with it.
6: And finally, it's a second quiz appearance for someone who big things were expected of on his debut all of 4 months ago now. Given a rookie nickname of death and a big promising intro, he of course did the classic crappy quiz thing to do and laid an egg. But we know he has it in him. Please give it up for a man who's not known in the office as David the Fountain Wilson for nothing.
10: Yeah, thanks very much. It was, I don't know, I think I came second in the quiz that time, so.
6: You're not win. You're not first, you're last.
10: Yeah, well.
6: Great, Ricky Bobby once said.
10: Yeah. I didn't think it was too bad. Arthur was in that quiz, so.
8: Oh,
10: that's just
8: the anybody still came first.
10: Yeah.
6: There you go. So
10: yeah.
6: 4 months later, we waited for Arthur to be off a week.
10: Yeah.
6: We've brought you back in, give me a chance.
9: We've North and South Monaghan represented. This is fantastic. I think it's the first ever time we've had two Monaghan people on the quiz.
6: And you know, interestingly, do you think if there's two Monaghan people against one Kerry thing, the person that Monaghan could finally be Kerry?
9: Possibly. Possibly. Yeah. Monaghan have some wins over Kerry.
6: Yeah. Do they?
9: Don't you worry.
6: Real ones? That's championship ones.
8: 2018?
9: Well, that draw.
8: That's a draw.
9: David Clifford broke the hearts. But Monaghan still got through to the semi-finals, you know?
8: Yeah, true.
9: So you could take that as a moral victory.
8: Great day out in Clonus.
9: Sunny day. We have pints beforehand.
6: Lovely place to go on. You know, it's a day out, you know. You get
8: every day out.
6: Sunny, you know, no chance of losing. It's the perfect game, really, isn't it?
9: Well, you could have another trip up to Clonus if Kerry lose the Munster final. You'll be in Monaghan's group.
8: Monaghan were in Kerry's group last year and they were very disappointing.
9: Very disappointing last year.
8: So that's your championship preview completed today on the Crappy Quiz.
9: Yeah.
6: As much Monaghan as we'll be talking about.
9: Possibly.
6: Unless there's another round coming up later.
9: Oh.
6: Will we get to it?
8: Why not?
6: I don't have any of my details. Oh, I do, of course. I was wondering where all my, as ever, the format is the classic Crappy Quiz with a series of questions and a range of themes that onto the slip and slide of trivia in the never unfair, always evenly distributed and never ever controversial rapid fire round. Please send any questions you have via email crappyquiz@offtheball.com, or if you don't think it's time to let the old ways die, please send your questions via postcard to Quizmaster, Off the Ball Towers, Marconi House, Diggs Lane, Dublin 2. That will cost you the price of a stamp, which is?
9: Not a clue.
10: 90 cents. 77.
6: I think we're in Euro territory.
8: Are we in Euro territory?
9: Yeah. Really?
6: Yeah. Euro. None of you would pass a debate for the presidency or anything like that. You know, you're not in touch with the common man.
9: No.
8: We're too young anyway, right?
6: What's to be licking a stamp.
9: Yeah,
6: we're all too young to be,
9: yeah.
6: Not sure. Round one is the second edition of the Who Is This Person Talking About round. I'm going to give you each a clip, and for each one I want you to tell me who or what the person in the clip is talking about. If you get it wrong, I will pass over for one guess to the person to your left. If they get it wrong, it will pass to the third player.
10: I can't actually hear any clips in this microphone pack yet.
9: Well, that might be a problem.
10: Yeah.
6: Have you got your earphones?
10: Yeah.
8: Okay. Sorry, are we all competing against each other under one clip?
6: No. So you can pass our head first clip. Yeah. If you get it wrong, Shane can then have a guess, and so on. So ideally you would hear them all. Now, I want you to tell me who the person is talking about. Who the person is isn't relevant.
9: Mm-hmm.
6: Owen, if we're all ready,
8: yep,
6: we can hear your one.
2: You know, he's a specialist in failure. I'm not. So if supposedly he is right and I am afraid of fail, it's because I don't fail many times. But the reality is that he's a specialist, because 8 years without a piece of silverware, that's failure. And if I do that in Chelsea, 8 years, I leave London, I don't come back.
8: He's talking about Arsene Wenger.
6: He is. I wasn't sure by your face there whether you knew it or not, but specialist in failure, you knew it straight away?
8: Straight away.
6: Okay. Was Arsene Wenger a specialist in failure?
8: What do you think, Mick?
6: I would say no.
8: Yeah, no, of course he wasn't.
9: Probably not. Yeah.
8: In this very...
6: wasn't expecting you to throw it back at me. Yeah.
10: Was that the first time he was back in the Emirates during the week? Couldn't remember.
8: Good point. I can't remember him coming to many games either. I don't know.
6: United manager after that, I suppose, but yeah.
10: No, Wenger.
6: Oh, sorry.
8: Yeah, he was a spectator. He's not one of those who's always been lurking over the shoulder of the managers, so yeah.
6: It was kind of nice to see him, actually.
8: It was.
6: Yeah.
8: Really nice to see him. Didn't bring much luck, but maybe stay at home next time.
6: Owen gets his point. Now, Shane.
9: Yep.
6: This person is talking about someone. Just bear that in mind. It's not the person you think, like, he's comparing him with someone else, but I want you to tell me who he's talking about.
9: But is that not the whole preface of the game, that if they are talking about someone else?
6: Play the clip.
3: I'm going to make a point here. He's a better player than Cooper, in my opinion. He's one of the greatest I've ever seen. In my opinion, Cooper's a two-trick pony. That lad there is a 6 or 7.
11: You can't say he's a two-trick pony.
3: I just really believe that.
9: So he's not talking about Cooper, he's talking about someone else.
6: Exactly. Who, if Cooper's a two-trick pony, who is better than him?
9: See, I'm wondering, why has he given this to me? Do you know?
6: Who is it?
9: Conor McManus?
6: No.
8: That's what I was thinking as well.
6: You don't remember?
8: I remember the McHugh thing happening, and I remember Gooch being part of that, but I don't remember who he was comparing him to.
6: Cooper is a two-trick pony. Ludicrous.
10: Can we guess?
6: Yeah. Sorry, now that I've realised that the whole game is that David now gets a guess for 1 point.
10: Is it Michael Murphy?
6: No. Owen does get a guess here.
8: I wonder, is it... Because it has to be someone from the north, doesn't it? Someone from Ulster.
9: The north half of Ireland.
8: Because it was surely after an Ulster championship game is what I mean.
6: Most of the north is in Ulster. In fact, all of it.
8: I don't know. Stephen O'Neill.
6: It is
10: Pierre Cannon.
6: Our colleague on the football pod, James O'Donoghue.
9: Is it really?
6: Yeah. I thought you should know that.
9: Better than Gooch.
8: There you go.
9: Big shout.
6: This was in 2014.
10: Yeah, of course.
6: Okay, David, your one. Shane on Neil as usual.
12: Stop him sitting and listen to the questions that were being asked. I just wouldn't answer a question from him.
13: Can you comment why that is so?
12: Well, I don't like him. And I don't have to work with people I don't like. I think he's a bitter little man.
6: There we go. Who's the bitter little man?
10: Eamon Dunphy?
6: It is.
9: I think, no.
6: According to Jack Charlton, of course, for legal reasons.
9: I think, no disrespect, I think Arsene Wenger and Eamon Dunphy were far easier than James O'Donoghue.
6: Well, obviously, considering the three of you didn't know, but I knew immediately that I remembered that it was James O'Donoghue, so therefore I thought it was everybody else. That happens sometimes as a quizmaster, Shane. Nothing I can do about it.
9: That's fair. You just know too much. We know too little.
8: We should get back to the days of press conferences where the managers are referred to as Sir.
6: I enjoyed that. I enjoyed that. You know that clip of Jack? He's got his hands on his head and he's leaning back as he talks about Dunphy. Oh my god. Okay, so the scores after round one are Owen on one, David on one, Shane on zero. I'm going to be a bit nicer, Shane. I apologize.
9: That's all right. No, I can take it.
6: You're a great quizzer. Great quiz contestant.
9: Yeah.
6: Round two. Fastest finger first round. I left this one in because Arthur wasn't here this week and it's a chance for everybody to have a fair crack at the whip. It's the old-fashioned Wikipedia round. I'm going to give you five players and a list of the clubs they've played for in order according to their Wikipedia page. To guess, you must shout your crappy quiz nickname. So it is the Consigliere, the Monaghan Machete, Orn, and the Fountain. Remember, you can only guess once.
9: Sorry, where'd the fountain come from, can I ask?
6: He's a fountain of sporting knowledge, okay, of course. Yeah.
8: Middle name is Wayne.
6: I was explaining the first.
9: Stacey's mom.
6: Yeah,
9: cool.
6: Anyway, you can... It's looking like Wayne Foundation. I was really struggling there. Okay. One guess per club mentioned. Remember that. So it's a relative free-for-all, but we can't go nuts. Round two, question one. This player started his career with Albacete.
8: Consigliere.
6: Yes.
8: Salvador Canio.
6: No.
9: Mano Machete.
6: Country.
9: Raul.
8: It's not in Italy, no.
6: Raul is wrong, no.
10: The Fountain. David Villa.
6: No. He then moved to Real Zaragoza.
8: Ah, okay. At Consigliere, Fernando Morientes.
6: Yes!
9: He wasn't
6: expected to get that one right.
9: That's not a good guess.
8: I am the most shocked person in this room.
10: I didn't even know he played for Real Zaragoza.
6: I thought he started his career with Real Madrid until I went to find him here, but
8: I thought that first club was Italian.
6: He then moved to Real Madrid, then on loan to Monaco, then to Liverpool, then to Valencia, then to Marseille, and finished his career with Santa Ana.
8: Wow.
6: Fernando Morientes.
9: Great shout on.
6: Oh, good to have there.
10: Brilliant for Monaco in that Champions League run.
8: Yeah.
6: Exactly. Yeah. Only on loan there. I didn't realise. Okay. Question two. This player started his senior professional career with Motherwell.
9: Mon Machete. Sean Maloney.
6: No.
10: The Fountain. James McFadden.
6: No.
8: The Consigliere. Andy Robertson.
6: No. I'm going to have a long list of Scottish names now for the next hour. He then moved to Leicester City.
8: Consigliere. Oh no, and Neil Lennon.
6: No. His next club was Leeds United.
9: Mono Machete.
6: Yeah.
9: Gary McAllister?
6: Yes. Motherwell, Leicester, Leeds, Coventry, Liverpool, Coventry. That's Gary McAllister. Well done. Right, question three. You can talk amongst yourselves there, folks, at any point. Mm.
8: It's intense.
9: It is quite intense, actually.
6: This player. I need, someone giving out or something. Come on, we need to keep things moving here. We don't need to keep things moving this fast. This player started his senior professional career with Bradford City.
10: Fountain.
6: Yes.
10: Dean Windass.
6: No. He then moved to Coventry City.
10: The Fountain.
6: Yeah.
10: Stan Collymore.
6: No.
8: Oof. I've got no idea.
6: Okay. No idea. Before moving to Liverpool.
8: Ooh. The Consigliere, Steve McManaman.
6: No.
10: The Fenton.
6: Yeah.
10: Danny Murphy.
6: No.
9: Mono Machete, David James.
6: No. He then played for Sporting Lisbon.
8: Who could this be?
9: Wow.
6: Wow, could we be on for a zero pointer? Before finishing his career at Sunderland. I'll go through the clubs one more time.
8: Do.
6: Bradford, Coventry, Liverpool, Sporting, Sunderland.
8: The consigliere, Flavio Barini.
6: No.
10: The
6: who started his career at Bradford City.
8: I know, that was the red flag in my Sunderland, Liverpool.
6: Yeah.
10: If I guess now, I'm gone then.
6: Yeah, you get one. Yeah, this is the last guess for everybody, yeah.
10: God.
8: Don't remember if Fabio Brito helped you to Bradford City youth ranks.
6: That doesn't ring a bell, no, but it doesn't mean it didn't happen.
10: Sporting is
8: a bit of a wild card. Is he more, he's more English than Portuguese?
6: Steve
9: Warnock?
6: No.
10: I may as well just get the guess over and done with here. The Fountain, Stefan Enschel.
6: No, not Stefan Enschel. Enschel. I used to include international caps. I didn't this week. I think you might have got it if I
8: Okay, well then you haven't given it away yet.
9: True.
10: So we got one more guess each on the international.
6: Yeah.
9: Might as well.
6: His international record was, just waiting for it to open, on Wikipedia.
9: We just talk amongst
6: pretty
9: ourselves.
6: Internet in here, yeah.
8: It's a very unusual.
10: Bradford City, Coventry. It must have been Premier League early 2000s.
9: It's a funny career, isn't it?
6: Coventry, Liverpool,
9: Sporting
6: Sunderland. International career. 35 caps, no goals, for the Republic of Ireland.
8: Consigliere, Steve Finnan.

0: he's not clear at Sunderland.
1: No.
2: Mono Machete.
1: Yeah.
2: Phil Babb.
1: Yes! Philip Babb.
2: Jesus.
3: Well done.
0: Looks like Philip Babb is always an answer to questions on this quiz.
3: That's what you should be getting of that, you know? So, I didn't know he played for Bradford. He was with Coventry at the USA 94 World Cup, got his move to Liverpool from there, and then when time was up, he's played in most games for Liverpool, of anyone. And then after 5 or 6 years, he went to Sporting, and then somebody brought him back to Sunderland for a last run.
0: How did he get on at Sporting?
3: Played 37 league games in 2 years. So, fine.
0: Fine, very impressive.
3: I think Mick McCarthy might have signed him for Sunderland, actually. So, Shane gets a valuable point there.
2: Mm-hmm.
3: Very, very hard earned. Question four. This player started his career with Sporting Lisbon.
2: Mono Machete.
3: Yes.
2: Cristiano Ronaldo.
3: No.
0: The Fountain. Bruno Fernandes.
3: No. He then moved to Manchester United.
0: The Consigliere, Cleberson.
3: No.
2: Mono Machete.
3: Yeah.
2: No, Diogo Dalot.
3: No. Quicker. If you're calling your name.
2: Apologies.
3: Okay, I'll get next up.
0: Yeah.
3: He next signed for Fenerbahce. He then moved to Valencia.
0: That's where you're so bad at this game.
1: I actually...
3: He would then go back to Sporting Lisbon.
1: This is like the career I'm expecting Anthony to have or Victor Lindelof to have.
2: Yeah, exactly.
1: They haven't actually done it yet.
3: His next move was to Orlando City.
1: Oh, the Fountain. Nani.
3: Yes. Orlando. What happened at Orlando that was memorable?
1: He played with Jake Mulroney, who's now like left wing for Pats, but I don't know.
0: So Nani takes from it as well.
3: Maybe that was it. I don't know. I feel like I remember him being in Orlando for some reason.
2: We should have said Nani quicker than that, actually.
1: Oh, I can't.
3: Well, you went for the two Portuguese who went from Sporting to United and forgot about poor Nani.
1: I never even knew you played for Fenerbahce or Valencia, to be honest.
3: I didn't expect anybody to. The only hope was Orlando, which you got. Fair play to you. Then it was Venezia, Melbourne Victory, Owen's team. Adana Demirspor, and finished his career with Estrella da Amadora.
0: How long ago was that?
3: Last season.
0: Right.
3: Yeah.
2: He was a great player.
0: We should have done a retirement interview with him.
2: Yeah.
1: Bidding Nani.
2: Well, the time he got sent off against Real Madrid and Ferguson was fuming the Champions League.
0: Yeah,
3: I do.
2: Terrible decision.
3: Deserved it.
2: He started juggling around against Arsenal was that the A2 game. He started doing his keepy uppies.
0: Yeah.
2: Yeah, he got hacked out of it.
0: Disrespect.
2: Yeah.
3: Red cards are handed out quite easily in Manchester United European games.
1: That was a red card last night.
2: Which one?
1: The game last night, Danny Vivian.
2: Oh yeah, I thought you were saying Harry Maguire was a red card. Not a
3: nice.
2: You don't think it was a red card last night?
3: No.
2: I
3: don't think he was getting anywhere near that ball.
1: It makes no attempt.
2: On the ball though. It takes him out.
3: It's barely a challenge.
2: You think it was a penalty?
3: But it's the type of. It was just about a penalty, I would say. I think if the referee doesn't give it, you don't give it.
2: The problem is, though,
3: I think it was a bare tug on the thing, and I think Coyle throws himself to the ground. I don't think he's impeded all that much. It's the type of contact that happens that is a free everywhere else, but that's never given as a penalty.
1: It's just lazy defending. He's just like.
3: I agree with that. I think a red card is too.
2: The letter of the law.
3: If you
2: give the penalty, you have to give the red card.
3: Two Manchester United fans are telling me this letter of law is. Okay.
2: See you in the Champions League next year.
3: Well, I don't think so. Question five. This player started his career with Valencia.
1: Fountain.
3: Yeah.
1: David Silva.
3: No.
2: Mono Machete.
3: Yeah.
2: Joaquin.
3: No. He then moved to Malaga.
0: The Consigliere. Isco.
3: Yes.
2: Oh. Jesus, Owen, that's a good one.
3: Owen's after putting very good answers out in this one,
2: yeah.
3: And then having a clue for other ones.
0: What a team that Malaga team was.
1: Isco. Yeah. Remember, was it Dortmund put them out, like, that time in the
3: Champions League? Really? I have no memory. Real Madrid, Sevilla, and now plays for Real Betis. He's
0: still going.
3: Playing last night? Going young, I would say.
2: Isn't he? Anthony.
1: I think so,
3: Isco's that old.
1: No. He stopped playing for like 6-8 months because of he thought he was going to retire at one stage. He was injured, suffering with injuries, but yeah, he's back. Mm. Back playing really well under Manuel Pellegrini at best.
0: Because Pellegrini was their Malaga manager as well, right?
1: Yeah.
3: Malaga. I always thought of Isco as a Real Madrid player, I have to say. Miss things, don't you?
1: I think he played with Van Nistelrooy at Isco or at Malaga.
0: Van Nistelrooy played at Malaga.
1: Yeah, nice place to kind of finish.

0: Is really enough. Struggling.
1: We'll never find out what age Isco
2: is. Wouldn't that be the dream career? You're a professional footballer from Malaga. Mm. You live in Malaga.
3: Yeah.
2: I can't think of a better job than professional footballer from Malaga.
1: He's 33. Would you sign him? Would you take Isco for a season?
3: Yeah.
1: If you were like, you know...
3: He can't run,
1: Aston
3: though.
1: Villa.
2: If you're Aston Villa, you probably
1: Oh, he's
2: would,
1: actually
2: yeah.
1: from Malaga as well. He's from a town 12 kilometres west of Malaga.
3: Wow, we are discovering lots today.
1: Benalmadena, which I'm sure people
2: know. Benalmadena, that's a famous tourist destination.
1: I was just going to say, if it's 12 kilometres west of Malaga, then I'm sure it is.
3: What's it called?
1: Oh, I don't know.
3: No, the name of the town?
2: Benalmadena
3: is your Tormelinas.
1: Your Benidorms.
3: Hotbeds of
1: Tormelinos. Your Narcus.
2: It'll be traffic.
1: Anyway, the score after two rounds is Owen on 3, Shane on 2, David on 2, all to play for. See, the Wikipedia round is brilliant when Arthur's not here, isn't it?
2: Yeah, it's brilliant.
1: But from now on, it's an automatic when he's not here. Anyway, we'll take a break for radio listeners and we'll be back with round 3. Okay, you're welcome back to tonight's crappy quiz, all to play for here, with Owen on 3 points, Shane on 2 points, David on 2 points, as we go to round 3 to pass the parcel of doom round. We'll be an hour at this, there's 3 points on offer altogether. So, not as key to the quiz as it is to your entertainment value.
2: If we don't get a snooker question this weekend of all weekends, the Maybank holiday weekend, Mick.
1: And what will you have dressed up for?
2: Yeah. Exactly.
1: You know?
2: Why have I worn the dickie bow?
1: In this round, all you've got to do is give me a name that's on a list of names I have, and the parcel of doom then passes to the next contestant, who then also has to give me a name. We'll keep on moving through the list until one of you gives me an incorrect answer, at which point the parcel explodes and you will be eliminated. Question 1. Owen goes first here, then Shane, then David. I want Shane, beaten finalists at the World Snooker Championship since 1980.
2: Thank you, Mick.
1: There are...
2: You've gone left curve, beaten finalists.
1: 26 of them. It's really hard to find past the parcels we haven't done before when it comes to these sports.
2: Mm.
1: So, Owen, you're first.
3: Ken Doherty.
1: Ken Doherty was a beaten finalist on 2 occasions.
2: Ronnie O'Sullivan
1: has only lost one final.
2: 2014.
1: So he's won we won't talk about him anymore. he's lost a lot of semi-finals then, obviously.
2: Possibly a few semi-finals.
1: He was in 14, I think they said today.
2: So 14 semis, right? Yeah.
3: But at the same time, Mick, you have to appreciate this is an absolute joke putting this question in when Shane's on the quiz.
4: Yeah, I agree.
2: I don't know about
1: that quiz. What time did I ask you to be on the quiz last night?
2: I got a late call last night.
3: And then you probably wrote the question in the morning.
1: Written yesterday morning.
4: Mark,
1: it wasn't that late a call.
3: That's actually more.
1: The quiz wasn't organised until late, Shane. You were in the.
2: Yes,
3: that's actually more egregious. You created the conditions for it to be essentially fixed.
1: No, it's just that knowing about a sport isn't a problem. This whole idea that you can't, that it shouldn't be an advantage to know about a sport.
3: I know, but Shane's not free about snooker, she's wearing a waistcoat here, like.
1: It's also World Snooker Championship weekend. Anyway, what have you said so far? I don't even know whose go it is. Someone said Mark Selby.
4: Yeah. Okay. Mark Selby, yeah.
1: So.
2: Oh, next.
1: It's Owen's go now. I've lost control.
3: Mark Williams.
1: Like a wrestling referee. Mark Williams. Is Mark Williams on this list? Yes. One time.
2: Stephen Hendry,
1: twice.
4: Jimmy White,
1: 6 times, including 5 in a row. How do you come back from that, like, as a human?
4: Well, 4 senior world titles.
1: Oh, yeah.
4: So, that's how you come back.
2: Mm.
1: That's because all the seniors are still playing on the real tour.
4: Yeah, pretty much, yeah.
3: John Higgins.
2: Yeah.
1: John Higgins, 4 times, including 3 in a row, very recently.
2: I'll go for...
1: At least he's won a couple, though.
2: Steve Davis.
1: Steve Davis lost in 85 and 86.
4: Ali Carter.
1: Ali Carter lost to Ronnie Unier.
2: 2012.
3: Judd Trump.
1: Judd Trump lost to Ronnie. Great final.
2: Kyron Wilson
1: lost, yeah. Before he won.
4: Peter Ebdon?
1: Yes, Peter Ebdon twice to Hendry, and then Not sure. Graham Dott, maybe?
4: Yeah, 2006.
3: Graham Dott?
1: I don't know. That wasn't a clue. Graham, I was saying about a winner. Graham Dott is correct, but it's sure coincidence.
2: Mightn't be a clue, but it's a definite if you tap in.
3: For me, you're naming a snooker player.
1: It's a risk, though. Are you out of snooker players?
3: No, I've got like two left.
1: Okay.
3: Well, there you go. If you gave me all day, I'd come up with some more.
2: My go next, is it?
1: Maybe the ones the lads mentioned will trigger another memory.
3: Yes, yeah, of course.
1: So listen.
3: All those classics.
1: Play the quiz.
2: I'll go for Sean Murphy.
3: Yep, two-time loser.
1: Also, two-time winner, I believe, so. Not a dig or anything, Sean.
3: Who did he beat those 2 times that he won?
1: Genuinely don't know. Probably would have fallen into that one to show off my knowledge.
2: Who did Murphy lose to?
3: Yeah, no, who did Murphy beat in those 2 finals?
1: Or lose to, whatever. He just won snooker players.
3: Against.
2: Who did he beat in 05?
1: Graham Dott.
2: He was an amateur. It was one of those lads. It was Dott or Ebden. You're the two lads that you kind of copied together.
1: Someone that's been mentioned already anyway, yeah. Probably.
2: I see what you're doing now, yeah.
4: David? I'd go for... Barry Hawkins?
1: Barry Hawkins, what a shout.
3: Wow, this is actually going to be a
1: The fountain.
3: The fountain. It stops spluttering and now it's on full flow.
2: Yeah, that's good knowledge there now.
3: Neil Robertson.
1: No, just the winner.
3: I always just... So I just pictured him losing a World Championships final.
1: Yeah, pictured it wrong.
2: It was a good guess, though, in fairness. Ding Junhui.
1: Patronising. Yeah. Ding Junhui.
3: That was my last one, my last name that I'd left, actually.
1: Must be soon to not be the only Chinese person to play in the final.
4: Yeah. True. That's good. You just ruled out a whole load of Chinese players there for me.
2: You need to stop talking now.
3: Maybe we're crossing them off the list here as well.
1: I could be lying.
4: Jack Jones?
1: Yep.
3: Jack Jones.
2: Yeah, good answer from last year.
1: I wouldn't remember that.
3: Was that only last year? Yeah. Was he not in the COVID one as well, no? Or was he in an epic semi-final around COVID?
4: Epic semi, did he lose?
2: That was...
3: 2021?
2: Was Anthony McGill? Possibly.
3: Yeah. Oh, yes. The ginger lad.
2: Yeah.
1: You could say that.
3: Is that a prerogative?
2: You were getting tagged in.
1: I think so, is it?
2: Tweets around then.
1: No?
3: Pejorative.
1: Did you say prerogative? It's your prerogative as to whether you want to say it or not.
2: True. You're go, David, isn't it?
4: No.
2: Who'd you say last? Sorry, you said Jack Jones.
4: Yeah.
2: I'll say Joe Johnson.
1: Joe Johnson.
3: Jeez, we're going deep here now.
2: Lost the crucible curse.
4: I'm going to have to go for some risky ones here. Alex Higgins?
1: Alex Higgins, 1980. First on the list here. We're down. This is a great, showdown. Yeah, we're down
2: David's
1: to seven names.
2: Me right down.
1: We're down to seven names.
2: Yeah.
3: Bloody hell.
1: And all except one. One has lost twice, and the rest have only lost one final. So we're into... You got to remember it.
3: What is it about Monaghan and snooker?
2: It's a good question.
4: Spent a lot of time indoors.
1: Yeah.
4: Actually, I remember bumping into Shane one time in a snooker hole in Castle Blaney.
2: Yeah. Great spot.
4: Good. If you want to play snooker, it's a good spot.
3: Did you play against each other?
2: No,
4: we didn't. No.
2: No. Just make that happen.
4: Yeah.
3: Just locked eyes across the room.
1: Well, Shane, how does your 147 tattoo go down the snooker hole?
2: People love the chain.
3: Where's your 147 tattoo?
2: That's that one there. It's Ronnie's handwriting, in fact. See it up there.
3: Oh, he's got the answers on his arm, like.
2: Literal answers. Although I have to say, David's pushing me right to my limits.
1: Yeah, it's your go here.
2: Yeah, it's my go.
1: Have you got another one?
2: You have to think tact. You see, you don't want to give a too obvious one.
1: The obvious one is the one you do want to give.
2: Well, I suppose,
1: the one they might have.
2: That's a good point.
1: Yeah.
2: I don't know if I have the obvious one.
1: Good.
2: After all that.
1: Do you remember this quiz was going by too quick there at the start?
2: You happy enough now?
1: Oh, yeah, I'm fine.
3: You're speaking too soon.
1: Way too soon.
2: Possibly.
1: We've got the next answer. The next pass the parcel has 144 answers.
4: Oh, jeez.
2: But you know what? I'm gonna say this guy's name, and if I'm wrong, David gets the point on this fair play, but I'm nearly sure he lost the final. Cliff Thorburn.
1: Yes. Well done.
3: Are you on? You've probably left the table there with... What, 80, 90, Shane?
2: Yeah.
3: Got it all.
1: He needs snookers.
3: He needs snookers at this point.
2: Although I think David
4: would
2: pop up.
3: It's not a good looking table.
4: No.
2: Awkward, gone awkward. The balls have gone awkward.
4: Yeah.
1: That's what you want when you need snookers, though.
2: Yeah.
4: It's put a couple of balls safe here.
3: Titanium tip.
2: Yeah.
4: I'll go for, oh, I don't know, Ray Reardon.
1: Wow, he's got it. Wow. Ray Reardon.
3: How close are we to completing this?
1: We're down to four. Five. Five. There's five left.
3: Wow. Fair play.
1: Ray Reardon, Cliff Thorburn. They're not, this is a crappy quiz for the ages.
3: This is thrilling.
1: Love
3: this.
1: Joe Johnson.
2: So
3: this is my broadcasting highlight of my career. Just being in the studio witnessing this.
4: I thought it would be last night in the 6 o'clock show, no?
3: That was number one until now.
1: It's quite fickle. Right, Jano.
2: I'm nearly sure he lost the final as well in the air before then. Dennis Taylor.
1: No. Oh. What a surprise, David.
2: Well done.
1: The Fountain Wilson.
2: Fair play.
1: The first name that's left of this list is a person I've never heard of in my entire life, Doug Mountjoy.
4: Oh, well.
1: I've heard of the rest. It sounds like
2: it's going to be the obvious
1: sounds
2: one.
1: Sounds like the Dublin version of Snake.
4: Yeah.
1: Okay, Terry Griffiths. John Parrott.
2: Yes.
1: Nigel Bond.
2: Yeah.
1: What was his nickname?
2: 007.
1: So,
2: 00147.
1: 00147.
3: Ah, very good.
1: And Matthew Stevens twice.
2: Oh, yeah. I had John Parrott written down.
1: The Welsh Wizard, maybe, or something like that.
4: Yeah. I had Parrott. And I had Stuart Bingham, but obviously he just won a final. He must have been in one final.
3: Yeah. Was Parrott not correct?
2: Parrott was correct, yeah.
3: Parrott, that was a big omission, lads.
2: Yeah.
3: Big omission.
2: Had him written down.
1: Right, okay. David gets the point
2: there. Well done, David. Fair play.
1: Question two. Order here being Shane, David, Owen. It's a hard one. There's a lot of answers. The reason there's a lot of answers is because I wanted to span an amount of time because I think there are ones that will trigger in your head. I don't expect us to get all of them by any means, but obviously you have to list every name. So think about this one. Take your time. Not too long, though. I want football all-star winners whose county didn't play in that given year's All-Ireland final.
2: Jeez.
1: And we're going back to 1990 here.
3: Football.
2: Football all-star. Yeah. Just all-star, not football. Yeah, not football. Yeah. Really.
1: So,
2: all-star.
1: An all-star that was named an all-star despite his team not making the All-Ireland final.
3: And we don't need to give the year or anything, do we?
1: No. Yeah. I don't mind if you get a lucky guess, but 144 answers.
2: Jesus.
1: Yeah, but as I said, there's method to that madness, because I think if you think of All-Ireland finals or think of years or think of players, I wanted to give you a wide range.
4: So you can
1: there are some famous ones.
4: You can name someone that might have been an All-Star in 2015, played in that final, but could have been an All-Star in 2013 and maybe got in the semi.
1: If he was All-Star in 2013. Oh, no, they could have played in the final another year, for sure, but just in that given year, they didn't make the final. Shane, you're first.
2: Conor McManus.
1: Conor McManus. No. Right, yeah.
4: Rory Began.
1: I won't be able to find these. I'll just have to go by memory. And Emma's going to mark them off. But Conor McManus was a three-time All-Star, 13, 15, 18, and Rory Began in 2018.
4: Yeah.
3: Bernard Brogan.
1: Bernard Brogan, 2010, I believe, was the only non-All-Ireland All-Star. Yeah. So that's kind of what I mean. You remembered that year, that performance. Yeah.
3: Yeah.
1: Okay. And obviously you could just remember teams that never made it in All-Ireland final.
2: Conor McCarthy,
1: yeah. Like Monaghan, for example. Conor McCarthy is very recent, I believe, isn't he? Yeah, 2023.
4: Carl O'Connell. Just trying to take these away from Shane.
2: Yeah, that's what you think. Smart move. Do the same for yourself.
4: Yeah.
3: Conor Glass
1: is correct, 2022.
2: It's back to me. Colin Walsh.
1: What are we doing? There's no money in that left. Look, they've won a load of All-Stars. Colin Walsh is right, that was 2013.
4: We'll go with Graham County.
1: Graham County.
3: It has to be correct. Sure.
1: Be a search one.
3: Although they play in a lot of All-Irelands.
1: Yeah, haven't found it. Yeah, I know he's definitely an All-Star. My computer not really working is very, very useful here, I have to say. No, Graham County.
4: Ooh. No.
1: Yeah,
3: probably won all three All Ireland finals. Like,
2: Jesus.
4: Yeah.
3: Brendan Rodgers.
1: Brendan Rodgers, right? Yeah.
2: Surely this is the last Monaghan one in the list.
1: Really handy for
3: Nudie Hughes is what he was there.
2: Since 1990, isn't it? Tommy Freeman.
1: Tommy Freeman's right, yeah.
3: Of course.
1: That was 07, I think, was it?
2: Yeah.
1: Again, my computer.
2: Kerry, Kerry nicked it off them in the quarterfinal.
4: Yeah. Stole it.
2: Stole it, to be honest.
1: Excuse me.
3: Salute. Gareth McInnes.
1: No, he's methodically going through themes here. This is the way you like to do it. McInnes is right. And it is 2023. Who's out?
4: Me.
2: David's out. It's myself next.
1: An early bath for the fountain.
2: Very good. Shane McGuigan.
1: Yeah, McGuigan 2023 as well.
3: You're stealing my county.
2: Yeah. I saw what you were doing there and I said, right. Jesus, I'm not letting them
1: do that. I want a bit of that.
3: Need to get a new county. Uh-huh. Stephen Cluxton.
1: Stephen Cluxton, twice, I think. Oh, 2 and 06, I believe. And 07.
2: So just hard to know where to go.
1: Did you ever get him in All-Star when he won the All-Ireland? Constantly getting him when they didn't make it.
2: I'll go for John Cain.
1: Yeah, twice. Who did 04 and 08.
3: Who did you say?
2: John Cain or Keane? Well, they call him Cain in Westmead, I think. John Keane is what I would say.
3: Yeah.
1: Midlands expert Will O'Callaghan would tell us that it's Cane, so. The voice on the Midlands, in fact. James O'Donoghue, star of today's quiz, was 2013.
2: Desi Dolan.
1: Desi Dolan. I'd say so.
2: Surely.
1: But I don't remember writing it down.
2: Ah, surely.
1: He'd have to be, wouldn't he?
4: Surely 2003?
2: He must have a couple. I'd say he's a couple of All-Stars.
1: Sorry about this
3: now. Can take the Westmeath token All-Star that year.
2: The token All-Star.
1: Desi Dolan.
3: Did Westmeath get
1: searching?
3: Two All-Stars that
1: searching.
3: Year.
1: He is there, 04.
2: Oh.
1: Why is my computer not working? This is incredible.
3: This is not the time for this to go down, to be honest.
4: We'll do that call tech.
1: Where call tech down in the middle of the crappy quiz.
3: Where's it going next? David Clifford.
1: David Clifford, yeah. I think his first two. I've now lost the quiz.
2: I'm going to go for Ronan Clark.
1: Yes, Ronan Clark is right. I believe he's there twice, actually.
2: Two time, yeah.
1: I'll never know. Oh, there we go. 06 and 08.
2: Just as well, he's two time because the other was obviously 02.
3: Since what year? Since 1990?
1: No, as in twice in this list.
2: Oh, yeah.
1: 1990, yeah.
3: 1990.
1: We have about 120 more.
3: Yeah, no, I know. It's just...
1: No.
3: It's... Gooch.
1: The Gooch. Got a couple later in the career, I believe. And possibly 02 as well. He's certainly there anyway, so we'll move on.
2: Do-do-do...
1: Two-trick pony that he is. What were his two tricks?
4: Dummy solo. And,
1: left foot over the bar, right foot over the bar.
3: There you go. Goal scoring as well.
1: Yeah. Sometimes under the bar.
3: Over the bar. Under the bar. There were his two tricks.
2: It is my goal, isn't it?
3: Yeah.
1: Gooch is the last one.
2: Matty Ford.
1: It was 10 and 13, by the way.
3: Matty Ford's a good
1: Matty
3: shout.
1: Ford is a great shout, and that's correct.
3: Go on, sure. Ross Munley.
1: Oh, I don't think so.
3: No!
1: No, Ross didn't get one.
3: I got lulled into the Leinster in the 2000s.
1: You went quick.
2: It's a good round, but a dangerous round. Because we could go all day if we were given one.
1: There was a good few Leash ones there that year, but Ross wasn't one of them.
2: Poor Clancy get one that year, maybe.
1: I'll run through a few. I'm not going to name them all, obviously.
3: Go on.
1: Kevin O'Brien in Wicklow was kind of a well-known one in 1990. Yeah. Mickey Quinn, Leitrim. Again, just some of the sort of standout ones. Seamus Clancy from Clare. Tony Scullion did it twice, 92 and 95. Anthony Tohill was three times an All-Star without making the final, 92, 95 and 2000. again, John O'Leary is there. I'm just looking for people who did it more than once.
4: Declan Brown. See
1: Declan
4: one?
1: Brown, yeah, two times, really good shout. Yeah. Peter Canavan, 94, 96 and 02. Jeez. What an insane
3: did
1: career.
3: Did Beezer win an All-Star in 2000?
1: Yes, he did, yeah. Mm. Tommy Dowd, 94 and 95. Again, just looking for people with more than one.
2: Cavanaugh tip lads in 2020, wasn't there?
1: Declan Brown was 98 and 03. Kieran Whelan, 99 and 07. I love the big spans. They're brilliant, yeah, aren't they?
2: Connor Sweeney, did he get one in 2020?
3: Oh yeah, the tip lads.
1: Oh yeah, yeah, he did. Kieran McGeaney was 99 and 2000.
3: Did Quinlivan pick one up that year as well? He probably did.
1: Stephen O'Neill, 01 and 09. Quinlivan was a few years before.
3: Oh, 16.
1: He is on the list, yeah. Kevin Cassidy, 2002 and 2011, when he was dropped from the squad as a current All-Star. Barry Owens of Fermanagh, 04 and 06, kind of famous All-Star.
4: That's brilliant.
1: He's had John Kane. Sean Kavanagh, 04 and 13.
2: Get one in McKiernan.
1: Carl Lacey was a three-time All-Star before Donegal even won the All-Ireland, 06, 09.
3: Was he really?
1: And 11, yeah, four times altogether for him. Alan Brogan, 06 and 07. There are a good few Cork names on the list, by the way. It just wasn't Graham Canty, unfortunately. Yeah.
2: Any of those Galway lads around?
1: Paul Flynn, 12 and 14. Paul Flynn always won an All-Star.
3: I'd say Cormor and Walsh.
2: Oh, yeah.
3: 2018, maybe.
1: 2018 for Galway. You're looking for Ian Burke was the only one.
3: Ian Burke was the only one.
1: Yeah. You had Paul Gainey, 16 and 17. I think there is only two All-Stars. 2 years that they didn't make the final. Ryan McHugh, 16 and 18. Matty Donnelly, 15 and 16.
3: That's just like name random footballers.
2: Yeah,
1: well, kind of, unless you know the All-Stars. Kieran Kilkenny, 21 and 22. And that's about it, really. So,
2: how much did you work did you have to put into that match?
1: Took a few minutes.
2: A few minutes? That's a football
3: minutes.
2: We're
3: talking hundreds of minutes.
1: Took a while. Did you get the point after all that?
3: Shane,
1: okay. Mm. Right, so, question three, much shorter. I want teams that have finished in the top six in at least one Premier League season. There are 21 of them. Only. Six.
3: What's the order here?
1: The order is, sorry, it's David, Owen, Shane. So one Premier League season, so obviously 92-93 being the first. Last season, 23-24 being the last.
4: Teams top six. Manchester United.
1: Manchester United, 30 times. And we'll Liverpool. Not be adding to that number this year. Liverpool, 26 times, will make it 27.
2: Manchester City.
1: Manchester City, 15. But basically the last 15, I believe.
4: Arsenal.
1: Arsenal, 28, will go within one of Manchester United this season.
2: Oh. Top six.
3: Tottenham,
2: they all hope for.
1: Tottenham, 15 as well. Sixth on the list.
2: Chelsea,
1: fourth on the list, 26. The top six is the Sky Six. So maybe they have something.
4: Aston Villa
1: are seventh on the list with 10.
3: Newcastle
1: are eighth on the list with 9. It's a very good breakdown.
2: Leicester City
1: are 12th on the list with 3.
4: Everton,
1: 9th, 7. Joint 9th.
3: Blackburn Rovers
1: are 11th with 6.
3: Now it gets interesting. I think we've named all the winners now, haven't we?
1: You have, yeah. You've missed the there's a team joint with Everton on 7, and then after that you're down to 13 to 21.
2: Okay.
1: Joint with Everton on 7 times and joint 9th position. So now you're taking risks if you don't know.
2: Yeah.
1: Again, except for one team.
2: Okay.
1: Whose go is it?
2: It's me. Okay. Is it?
1: Owen went last, didn't he? Blackburn, yeah.
2: Top six. So how many have we named? How many are left, I suppose, the easiest to say.
1: What, about 10 left? Something like that, yeah. Maybe 9.
2: Okay.
1: 10 left.
2: The universe will get on
1: the old clock there.
2: Yeah.
1: We're under pressure.
2: Surely top six at some point. Fulham.
1: No.
2: No. Europa League.
4: No. They got into Europa, yeah, UEFA, Europa League, UEFA Cup.
2: Yeah, that's what I was
4: thinking. Thank God you said that.
1: See more teams qualify for that, I suppose, and it could be a year when all the cup winners were, not top six though. Pretty sure they were seventh.
4: I don't know about this one. Norwich?
1: Norwich, yeah.
0: Ooh,
1: Norwich finished third in the first Premier League.
0: That's right.
1: Yeah. And we've got their only one.
0: The obvious one, Leeds.
1: Leeds. Ah, yeah. Seven times, yeah. Jesus. Joint with Everton.
2: Of course.
4: Back to me?
1: Mm-hmm. Yeah, sorry, Shane's out.
4: I don't know.
1: So one of these teams has finished in the top six twice, everybody else just once. There are eight overall.
4: Surely. I know they played in the UEFA Cup, so I'm going to go with Portsmouth.
1: No, they won the FA Cup in 2008. Yeah.
2: We handed that to you a bit, Owen.
1: So West Ham twice.
4: That was the one I was
1: I think both sixth. QPR. Maybe finished fourth once. Wimbledon. Nottingham Forest finished third. Ipswich Town, the Marcus Stewart year, finished fifth. Bolton Wanderers, Southampton.
0: Bolton.
1: And last season?
0: Finished second. Brighton.
2: Ah, yeah. It's a good question, Mick. Good question.
1: Yeah, all right. So Owen gets the point. We're pretty much where we were an hour ago. Owen's on four. Shane's on three. David's on three. We rush into the old-fashioned fun-free magic numbers round. You know the rules. 3 points if one player gets it right. If nobody does, it's two for the closest who doesn't go bust and one for the second closest. Pens down when the music ends. I need you to give me the following number. The number of Leinster senior football titles Dublin have won in a row before this year. The number of points Leinster have conceded in the Champions Cup knockout round so far this year. The number of All-Stars won by Cora Staunton. Plus the number of world titles Ronnie O'Sullivan has won. Your 30 seconds expire when Sinatra sings Bright Shiny Beads. So, Leinster titles in a row for the Dubs. Points Leinster have conceded in Champions Cup knockout rounds. Correspondent All-Stars.

0: David, what have you got?
1: 28.
0: Shane?
2: 28.
3: 38.
0: 38 is bust.
3: Oh.
0: So the two lads get a point each, which puts us on to level going into the rapid fire round, which I don't even know what to do with. The answer is 32. How did you get 38?
3: I just overestimated how much Ronnie's won.
0: Okay. How many did you say?
3: 16.
0: 16 world titles.
3: I 12 out of the start.
1: Fred Davis.
0: This is absolutely insane.
3: What was the answer?
2: Seven, yeah.
0: Correspondent?
2: I said seven.
0: Yeah. 11.
2: See.
0: That's where you got it wrong. Leinster points?
3: Zero.
0: Everyone got that. And Dubs?
2: 14.
0: So he's just got the...
2: See, he was afraid to go bust with Cora. Cora, didn't want to overestimate Cora.
0: Okay, so...
3: I went brave and...
0: I don't even remember what to do here. I think it's like a rock, paper, scissors thing as to who goes first, second and third.
3: Because we're all level.
0: Yeah.
1: Oh, what a quiz.
2: That's a brilliant quiz, you have to say, you know.
0: I'll just pull straws. Give me a random name and I'll assign it to a position. Emma. Okay, yeah. It's gone second, right? That was always the way, right? So give me another one.
2: I didn't hear that.
0: And Owen's gone first, okay. So, Owen's gone first, Shane's gone second, David's going third. Couldn't have been fairer or more transparent.
2: Fair enough.
0: On to the final. Our winner title will be decided in the round that separates the wheat from the chaff. The Judd Trumps from the Donald Trumps. It's the never unfair, egalitarian rapid fire round. You'll each have a rapid fire round of 20 seconds, 1 point for each correct answer. We'll start with the player on the lowest score, which is nobody, but we've deemed it Owen. And then on to the next lowest, and we'll continue like that. Owen, are you ready?
3: Yes.
0: In that case, your 20 seconds start now. Who are the reigning Leinster Senior Hurling Champions?
3: Kilkenny.
0: In what position did Ireland finish in the Women's Six Nations table?
3: Third.
0: Who did Chelsea play in the Conference League for last night?
3: Djurgården.
0: Who is the Australia men's rugby coach?
3: Joe Schmidt.
0: Ireland's undefeated boxer Kieran Malloy is reported to be fighting where in his next fight?
3: Pierce Stadium, Salt Hill.
0: Who is the manager of Crystal Palace?
3: Oliver Glasner.
0: Six out of six.
1: Impressive.
0: Well done.
1: Hell of a start.
0: That's going to put him on to... That's put him on to 10 points, I believe, is it?
3: Fountain-like, really.
2: How many questions? So is it six questions you guess,
0: Max? 20 seconds is what you guess.
2: But how many questions is it possible? So you can write.
0: I think you can answer quick or you can not.
2: Right, okay.
0: That's your own.
3: And you get a point
0: thing.
3: For each correct answer.
0: Yeah.
2: But what I'm asking
0: I have eight questions in front of me.
2: Right, yeah. But what if you get
0: 20
2: to you?
0: Seconds. Okay, yeah. If you get to eight, you get to eight, all right? Calm yourself down. This nonsense of everyone needs the same amount of questions.
2: Yes, sir.
0: Even if I take 5 minutes to answer them. Okay, Shane. No, who did we say was second?
2: Me, yeah.
0: Yeah, okay, Shane. Your 20 seconds start. Now, who did Kilkenny beat in their second Leinster Championship game of the year last weekend?
2: Galway.
0: Who were relegated in the WSL this week?
2: Villa.
0: What team are currently bottom of the Premier League?
2: Southampton.
0: Who will Toulouse play in the semi-final of the Champions League? Who will Arsenal play in the Women's Champions League final?
2: Barcelona.
0: Who is the manager of Burnley?
2: Scott Parker. You started the breath.
0: You were too slow there. You were slow on a lot of them, and I still got through six.
3: You commenced your breath.
0: I started the breath before you said Scott Parker. He is correct. Barcelona is correct. Bordeaux is correct. Southampton
3: had a bit of a run.
0: Eventually is correct.
3: Yeah.
0: But the other two were wrong, unfortunately. So you got four.
2: It was a good borrow.
0: Kilkenny beat Antrim in their second game last week. And Crystal Palace, how dare you say Aston Villa, they won three in a row. They hammered Arsenal.
2: Apologies to
0: last night,
2: Aston Villa.
0: The night before. Cost Arsenal the title. Well, confirmed. The other team is winning the title. Okay.
2: Do it for Monaghan, David.
1: No, I'll try my best. Yeah. I don't think so, though.
0: You need 6 to tie, 7 to win. That 6 was a very, very good opening score, I have to say. Right, David, if you are ready, your time starts now. Who will Waterford play in the Munster Hurling Championship this weekend?
1: Tipperary.
0: No, who won the women's final of the AAL last week?
1: UL Bulls.
0: Crystal Palace will play who in this year's FA Cup final?
1: Man City.
0: Who is the Meath football manager?
1: Robbie Brennan.
0: What Irish player was ruled out of the Women's World Cup with injury?
1: Dardy Wall.
0: Who is the West Ham manager?
1: Graham Potter.
0: Sidney Crosby. Sidney Crosby is associated with what sport? Gotta answer me.
1: Boxing.
0: Gotta go. No, it is ice hockey. That was the tie.
2: Level.
0: Sidney Crosby, famous NHL player. That was unlucky.
1: Oh,
0: you screwed up
1: one.
0: On the Waterford Limerick game. That was a nice, easy starter.
1: Sidney Crosby
0: UL Bowls, much harder. Sorry, Gordy Wall did have the word rugby in the title, but luckily you got it ruled out of the World Cup. Was a bit tough when I didn't say what sport it was, but you
1: does
0: got
1: mean
0: it.
1: I should get another question.
0: No, it doesn't. You got it right immediately. So there you go. Sidney Crosby as well. Austin for you. Congratulations, Crosby. Owen. He has found his fulfillment. He is whole once again. He will go on to the pitch in Killarney with the crappy quiz trophy, an imaginary one, of course.
3: A crown.
0: Yeah. With a brass tip.
2: Yeah.
3: Titanium.
0: This Sunday.
2: Titanium
0: tip this Sunday in Killarney.
3: And there'll be a minute silence beforehand for my slain colleagues today. Erieste.
2: Kerry
3: O's.
1: Kerry O's just do it over Monaghan, don't they?
2: Green and gold tip.
1: Yeah.
0: Join us next week back in the crappy quiz for a white smoke, black smoke version.
2: Oh, the conclave. Conclave edition.
0: Conclave edition. Would now I have to figure out what to do.
3: Would one Pat's plan be the 100 Tommy Freeman's in a fight?
0: Tommy and Damien together anyway. I think Pat would take them. Yeah,
3: probably.
0: All right. See you next week.
4: What do you do if you're Caoimhín Kelleher? 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
7: Before we get into our Tyler Hamilton interview, which we'll play right off the back of this, here is just a snippet to remind you of what life was like way back in 2003 before it emerged that Tyler Hamilton was on his own crazy screwed up doping program. He's part of Operation Puerto and Fuentes and that type of doping. Anyway, look, we can get into all that in a couple of minutes time rather than me presupposing any more details on it. But here you go. Here first is a report that Hamilton worked with back in 2003 before it emerged that he was doping.
8: He was stronger than ever, more confident than ever. But Tyler Hamilton's hopes of winning the Tour de France
9: back. And there's been a mass pile up there. I think it was Tyler.
8: Came crashing down on the Tour's very first stage.
10: Two riders there seriously injured.
11: Worked so hard to get to that point to have it all come crashing down on stage number one. It was just like a nightmare.
8: Hamilton fractured his collarbone in two places. The thought of him getting back on that bike to finish the most grueling race on earth was doubtful, if not laughable.
9: But look at Tyler Hamilton.
8: But there he was, the very next day, pedaling away.
9: Hamilton putting in a big ride for home.
8: The crash produced a clean break of the collarbone. If he could withstand the excruciating pain, he could finish the Tour.
10: Look at that smile.
8: Hamilton didn't just finish. He won a stage.
9: He claps. He believes in himself. He is the day's winner.
8: He pedaled down the Champs-Élysées in fourth place overall. Not by ignoring the pain, but by embracing it.
11: I know that I can push my body through a lot of pain. You know, that helps me, and it also it could be discouraging for my competition.
8: Hamilton will lead a new team this year, Team Phonak, a team built specifically so Tyler can win the Tour. But standing in his way is a very good friend, a former teammate, the five-time champion of the Tour de France.
9: Hamilton has gone this time. He's attacking Lance Armstrong.
11: If I'm going to win the race, then I have to beat Lance Armstrong, which is a tough task, and nobody's been able to do it. In my eyes, he's a hero. He's one of the biggest sports heroes in the world. But that doesn't mean I don't want to beat him.
8: And so the race starts here, in the hills overlooking Boulder, where Tyler Hamilton thinks about winning the Tour with every breath he takes.
11: I have to think like I can win. I have to train like I can win.
7: We've got Tyler Hamilton with us. Tyler, how the hell are you?
12: I'm doing well.
7: Welcome to Ireland.
12: Thanks for having me. Yeah, it's great to be here.
7: People might have seen a blur of a super fast cyclist along the West Coast over the last couple of days. You've been incognito checking out our roads.
12: I was checking out your roads. I don't think it was a blur, though. Yeah, I ride pretty slow these days. But yeah, I flew in last week, took the train over to Galway, and found this route called the Wild
7: Atlantic Way.
12: Yeah, and it was awesome. I rode up to the north and just fell in love with this place.
7: Yeah, that's good.
12: But people were super friendly. Roads were spectacular.
7: Any cycling fans?
12: I want to come back.
7: Did you get recognized by the cycling fans, or was it?
12: I was pretty low key. Yeah, I mean, I don't know. I kind of look like a a Joey, so to speak, out there. I was on a rental bike and kind of an upright sort of hybrid type bike.
7: Right.
12: And yeah, I just went from hotel to hotel. I even had my camping gear. So I camped out one night.
7: Very nice.
12: Yeah.
7: And the weather was okay? It played ball?
12: Yeah, the night I camped out, it rained sideways. But it was a lot of fun. It was a good experience, yeah. I definitely want to come back and maybe someday do the whole thing.
7: Yeah, yeah. No,
12: maybe get a group of people to do it and raise some money for a good cause.
7: Yeah, well, we'd definitely be happy to help out with that. The Wild Atlantic Way people would be only too delighted to. A little bit.
3: Yeah.
12: You don't have to do the whole thing. We'll do a little section. You can come in for a section.
7: Well, we could actually practice in advance so that we're actually capable of doing the whole thing. So
12: I'll coach you.
7: Yeah, well, that sounds great.
12: Okay. Paniagua, though.
7: Yeah, Paniagua, totally. That's what you do these days, right? You kind of teach people to...
12: I coach people, yeah. I do a couple of different things, but that's one of the things I do.
7: The other thing I think that you do is you tell people your story and you tell people your truth.
12: Yeah.
7: Which I guess at some point gets a bit easier and easier and easier.
12: Yeah.
7: Or is it always difficult to revisit...
12: It's always a little bit difficult, but it has gotten a little bit easier, I would say. The beginning was really tough. It was really tough. Every time I do it, it brings me back into the moment for sure. You feel the emotions and, it was a dark part of my life for sure.
7: Yeah.
12: Even at the best of times, it was pretty dark.
7: There's two sides to that, right? There's the bit where you ultimately have the truth slowly come out and kind of it feels to me it's a bit like peeling an onion, that there's layers and layers and layers, and that at various stages you kind of feel like you've made a breakthrough and then you realize, I've got a little bit more that I need to tell people.
12: Sure.
7: Yeah, I'm clearing now. It's like, those last few people that I haven't told exactly everything to.
12: Yeah.
7: But then there's also that thing that you've talked about, even at your best moments, like there's this emptiness.
12: Yeah.
7: Because you don't fully believe in yourself.
12: Yeah, standing on the podium in the Olympic Games, on the top step of the podium, gold medal. Didn't feel like it should have, That's wrong, But you should never feel that way. Well, I certainly did.
7: How did it feel? How would you
12: characterize
7: it?
12: Yeah, a little bit empty. Obviously, it's still exciting, but I dreamed my whole life of winning a gold medal in any sport, really. I remember watching the Olympic Games in 1980. They were in Lake Placid in the Winter Olympics, and I remember watching the U.S. team win the hockey finals, and then I remember Eric Heiden winning the 5 gold medals in speed skating, and I was like, that's what I want to do,
7: Because you were a skier first.
12: Yeah, I was a ski racer, downhill ski racer.
7: Yeah.
12: Yep. And then, fast forward, 20 years, and there, 25 years, and there I am in Athens. And it didn't feel anything like it should have, for sure.
7: The level of excitement that you felt, obviously, because, you're talking about phone calls are coming in, the talk shows want you, people are paying you money just to kind of stand in their corporate area, and you're like, I'll take the checks and I'll rub shoulders with them. How long does that kind of mask the fact that there's something inside where you're going, something's wrong here?
12: But, you just keep going. We just, life was so 100 miles an hour at that time. You just kept those feelings would pop up. I called them, they'd pop up sometimes in the middle of the night. So I'd be looking at the ceiling, between 2 and 3 in the morning. I called them committee meetings, And you think about it, but then you just bury those feelings and, keep nose to the grindstone, keep going. But eventually I had to deal with it all. I had to deal with the truth. I had to deal with, what it did to me personally, like on the inside. And it was hard. I went through kind of a dark period for a while.
7: Yeah. After the truth came out?
12: For a while, I got caught and I lied about it for a long time. I thought I was doing it for the right reasons, for myself, for my teammates, for the whole Peloton, the whole secret, keeping that secret going. It was the code of the Omerta.
7: Yeah.
12: Code of silence. So I was prepared to go to the grave with my secrets. I didn't want to be the guy telling the truth. And, it took a grand jury subpoena to, I basically backed up and backed up and backed up. And I was either jump off the cliff or tell the truth.
7: But you say jump off the cliff, and it's not a turn of phrase for you, because you had you'd suffered from depression throughout your life.
12: I had suicidal thoughts. I was a mess inside, trying to bury the truth. And then getting subpoenaed and having to tell the truth in front of the grand jury was the best thing that ever happened to me. So I went into this Los Angeles courtroom and with 100-pound backpack on. when I came out, it was gone. And it was like, yeah, I had plenty of stuff to deal with after that. You know, a lot of the fallout from everything, but, you know, my life changed completely.
7: You talk about going to therapy in the book. Did you only get to that point where you were engaged in therapy after that, or?
12: No, I started, yeah, when my career was at the highest point.
7: And did you tell your therapist that you were a cheat?
12: No.
7: So yeah, even in therapy.
12: I lied to him.
7: Well, that's mad, isn't it?
12: I was a good liar. I was a good liar.
7: When you think about that,
12: my parents, my therapist, yeah.
7: I mean, I can understand the parents, right? Because, like, that's a very big leap to go. And so there's literally only your wife at the start.
12: Yeah, she knew.
7: And then, but even your therapist is supposed to be the safe space. It's like,
12: yeah, right.
7: So I'm going through some stuff here. I just need to tell you this thing.
12: Right.
7: So that's kind of an indication of how crazy the whole thing
12: is. It's crazy. I know. I couldn't even tell my therapist, or, you know, I should have. And, but no, it was just eating me up inside. Big time. And as soon as I told the truth, yeah, life hasn't been all roses, but it's been a lot. It's gotten so much better. So much better. Now I don't have to lie anymore. Now I don't have to make up lies to cover up the lie.
7: Yeah.
12: And like, the more you lie, the more you have to make up lies to cover up the lies. And like, and then you have two lives going on at the same time. And it might look good from the outside, but on the inside, I was a mess. Yeah. And then, yeah, I was fortunate that I got the opportunity to tell the truth. You know, I felt like I was 10 years too late to tell the truth.
7: Yeah.
12: Like, way beyond that opportunity. But I did tell the truth, and, you know, so many people forgave me, like, straight away. You know, obviously they were disappointed, but...
7: Well, I think there's...
12: A good lesson in life.
7: I think it's clear that there are good dopers and bad dopers. The good dopers are the ones who go chapter and verse. This is how it happened. This is who it happened with. This is why it happened. This is the details on it. The bad dopers are like, well, everybody else is doing it, so it's not that big a deal. Screw you. I'm not telling you. And like you, it seems like the ones who tell the truth, actually, whatever their motivation is, the impact is that it has a benefit for the sport, that it actually helps people learn about the how and the why and how screwed up these sports are.
12: Yeah. I mean, I feel that's one of my big motivations is to, you know, tell as many people who will listen just so it doesn't happen to them. You know, I wish I had heard a story like mine before I got into this crazy sport of cycling. You know, it was rotten to its core at the time. And, I made some poor decisions for sure. A lot of them. But, you know, the cards were definitely stacked against me.
13: Like you detail very well in the book and in other interviews, the decision to actually dope in the first place, because essentially it's a competitive edge really is the underlying driver of all of this. It's outside influences, it's Lance, et cetera, et cetera. But at what point do you realize that to become a successful cheater, you then need to become a successful liar? And what did you feel at that point when you started to realize that you have to live this double life?
12: I remember, I think it was after the 98 tour. You know, there was a Festina affair. And I remember coming back at the end of that season back to the States and my dad asking me about it. And he asked me if I'd ever doped straight away. No, you know, like didn't even have to think about it, you know. I was like, wow, I've become a good liar. And that was probably the hardest lie. And then after that, it became easier and easier. And all of a sudden, like these two lives just kind of came about. And, yeah.
7: Are you constantly out of body looking at yourself going, whoa, shut up, stop saying that?
12: Oh, yeah. I mean, again, those committee meetings, I call them in the middle of the night. Yeah, you'd sit there and look at the ceiling and think about just all the lying you had to do. Like, you know, how much longer can I do this? You know, am I going to get caught? My biggest fear was, am I going to get caught? You know, I thought way more about that than I thought about winning, you know, which is pretty crazy.
7: Well, let's talk about 2004, because that's the year that you do ultimately get caught.
12: Yeah.
7: In retrospect, it looks a bit like you wanted to get caught in some ways, because there's a warning from the UCI. It's here, listen, come in here. You're doing really well. We're a bit suspicious of you.
12: Yeah.
7: Your values are a little bit high. You're not getting popped, but we're coming for you. And then afterwards, in Athens, the A sample tests positive.
12: Yeah.
7: The B sample gets frozen. So on a technicality, you're like, I'm keeping this medal.
12: Yeah.
7: And then the third time later on, when they're like, you've got somebody else's blood in your veins there.
12: Yeah.
7: How the hell did that happen?
12: Yeah.
7: And that's what you get popped for in the end.
12: Yeah.
7: Do you feel in retrospect that somewhere along the way, you're like subconsciously going, I'm going to do this and the house of cards is coming down? Or Was it just a screw up?
12: Oh, I don't know. I mean, I was blood doping. I wasn't blood doping somebody else's blood. So in my defense, I was fighting the right fight. It was like I had robbed those banks, but not this one.
7: Okay.
12: You know, that's how I felt. But
7: how did they catch you?
12: I wish I'd told the truth back then. I mean, I would have saved myself years and years and years of pain. Like, I mean, after that, my life just changed. When I had that positive test, my life just went straight downhill. You know, I was down in the dumps for years and years and years and just suffered like a dog until I got subpoenaed and had to go in front of the grand jury. And then I was finally able to tell the truth. You know, I didn't have to live by the code of the Omerta anymore. And
7: So you didn't unintentionally
12: take somebody else's blood?
7: No, and so it wasn't on purpose, like somewhere in your subconscious at all?
12: It was a screw up. I don't know. You know, I worked with this doctor named Ufimiano Fuentes. Possibly there was a mix-up in the blood bags. I don't know.
7: He had a very...
12: He hasn't told me yet.
7: Yeah, okay.
12: You can try to call him.
13: It's a very strange mistake for somebody who is so meticulous about these sort of things and so secretive with their records, and I guess to a certain extent has survived the full extent, perhaps, of what might have been coming down the tracks in terms of punishment to him, for him to make an error like that.
12: Yeah, I don't know. We can try to call him and we can ask him.
7: So it wasn't, I wondered if maybe you'd kind of at some point reached that stage where you're like, okay, I'm going to keep going here. Wouldn't it be great if I actually got caught somewhere? One of those.
12: No, but it was a blessing in disguise for sure. It was time. Like, I feel like had I not been caught, it would have continued. Well, I would have continued blood doping and taking EPO and lying to everybody, including my family.
7: And if you don't
12: living a double life and all that. Sure, I was down in the dumps for years, but at least I didn't have to dope anymore and just.
7: Yeah.
12: It was over. Maybe it would have been better I got caught earlier.
7: If you don't get the grand jury summons, do you feel like you would still be part of the Omerta?
12: Maybe. I mean, that's how strongly I felt. Like, I was so still, even though I was out of the sport, I was still, I don't know, I was pretty twisted inside. Like, I you know, I'm a Bostonian. I grew up in Boston. I'm pretty tough. And, you know, you have a secret. You're doing it for all your buddies. You take it to the grave.
7: And, yeah.
12: You know, I didn't want to screw up anybody else's life, even though mine was already messed up. Like, I didn't want to mess up anybody else's life. And I knew if I told the truth, I was going to have to tell the whole truth. And the whole truth was ugly. Ugly. But finally, you know, push came to shove, and it was like, I had to tell the truth. And, you know, it was a gift. It was a huge gift.
7: Does it feel therapeutic even now to
12: talk about it? Yeah, that's good. I mean, I get goosebumps just thinking about it.
7: Because you
12: talking about it. Yeah, it was huge, huge. I mean, it's changed my life. I don't know where I'd be today or even if I'd be around today if I didn't tell the truth.
7: When you think about the...
12: Yeah, and this changed my life too, you know? Just sitting there for 2.5 years with Dan Coyle writing this book. And, you know, Dan Coyle was almost like my therapist, you know? And when I first started talking to him, you know, we did like over 60 interviews. And it was like the information was just trickling out of me. You know, by the end of it, it was just pouring out of me, you know, both faucets on.
7: Yeah, because you needed to.
12: I needed to. And it was just like, oh, yeah, and another thing, and another thing, and another thing. Yeah.
7: When you look back at the cyclists who have died through suicide or overdoses or like, I mean.
12: Could have been me.
7: So easily.
12: So easily.
7: And that's the bit here that I think people shouldn't lose sight of, that like the decision to tell the truth, it's brilliant that it was forced on you, because outside agencies sometimes need to intervene and help and say,
12: for sure.
7: Okay, we're just going to have a little word here. And at the end of this, it's all going to be okay.
12: Yeah, for sure. For sure. I wish when I first got caught that they kind of came in a little softer and, hey, let's think about this here. But it was more like, okay, do it or did you do it or not? Like, you know, I feel like I wasn't really given just a little bit of time to take a step back, think about it.
7: In 04, the first time they caught you.
12: And I've even told you that USADA, United States Anti-Doping, like, maybe they should give somebody a little bit more time when they're first told that they have a positive test to think about it. Or maybe somebody comes in, maybe somebody like me to come talk to them, you know?
7: Yeah.
12: I wish
7: you could be the
12: talk to myself.
7: Yeah. Hello, I'm
12: just, you know, it's not the end of the world. Like, we all make mistakes, some bigger than others, you know? I'm a good person, you know? I've two great parents who told me the difference between right and wrong. You know, I knew from the beginning that what I was doing was wrong. But for whatever, I got caught up in it, and then it got bigger and bigger and bigger as the years went on, and then you felt a stronger bond, not only with your team and the staff, but just the whole Peloton. And, you know, had I told the whole truth in 2004, I don't know what would have happened. Might have been good for me personally. I probably would have been bulldozed by certain individuals, but I would have blown up the sport.
14: But you might not have been ready for it either. You might have
12: probably
14: been,
12: wasn't ready for it. You might have been, I was certain, by the time I got subpoenaed, and I was ready for it. You know, yeah. Even though I didn't want it, I still wanted to. I waited to the last second. You know, first they asked if I'd come in as a, they call it a proffer, where you can come in with your lawyer by your side. But they called it voluntary. I was like, no, I'm not volunteering to do that. So it's just, I was still, you know, hard-headed. And
14: yeah, this is 2010.
12: You know, whatever, the Omerta, like, I was caught up in it, you know. I was, you know, and it still exists today a bit, you know. But I'm glad I'm not a part of it anymore.
13: Do you think it would have been a successful case had you actually spoken out in 2004? Or I don't want to call it a successful case because it hasn't been fully successful, but at least you had 6 more years, and you talk about certain individuals. I mean, you had six more years, or the authorities had 6 more years to gather evidence on Lance Armstrong.
12: Yeah. I mean, I think the time, it was the timing, you know. Floyd Landis came out, that, you know, who knows if, you know, Floyd hadn't come out, he really kind of got the ball rolling. And I'm grateful to him for that, for sure.
14: I do want to talk about Floyd, because
12: without him, you know, he also finally, you know, hit the wall and just said, I'm telling the truth, and, you know, good on him.
14: He needed you as well, though, because he's like a...
12: Well, I think I helped him. And
14: he's a lone crank.
12: Yeah.
14: If that's the way the media publish it, it's like, well, sorry, that's the way that Armstrong and everybody else attacks him. It's like, oh, look at this guy, you can't trust him, he's temperamental. Yeah. But when it's him and you, it's like...
12: Yeah.
14: Okay. Yeah. There's a corroborating second source on a lot of this information here. Yeah. And they all seem to be telling exactly the same story. It's a kind of coincidental thing that it's hard for everybody to deny.
12: Right. Right.
14: When you were, when
12: it was good timing. I think in 2004 it would have been, you know, there would have been some people that believed me, and I think there would have been a lot of people that didn't believe me.
14: You were really good mates with Floyd. You go on. Yeah, it's brave for him to go on a cycle with you around Girona, because he's effectively replaced

0: I was a little bit nervous, like, wow, it's coming down. And I, you know, sure enough, I get a call from federal investigator, Jeff Nowitzki. He investigated Barry Bonds back in the day, the baseball player.
1: The whole Balco thing.
0: So, yeah, and I, you know, if you look at Jeff Nowitzki, you know, very tall, intimidating character.
1: 6'7" and balls.
0: Yeah. But, you know, I owe him a lot. I mean, I feel lucky to have, I got that phone call, for sure. And, you know, I gave him every answer he, and then some. Gave him information on every question he had.
2: It felt like when you get subpoenaed, it was kind of like this outpouring of emotion from you. You felt things you didn't expect to feel. Did Floyd feel the same way? Did he have a similar reaction? When obviously he was voluntary with
0: I don't know. Floyd and I haven't talked in a while. Just there was a big big trial up till last week. So, and due to the fact that I was a witness, I didn't really want to talk to either side.
2: So, I mean, when Floyd, first of all, comes out with that information, is it therapeutic in a way for him, kind of like it was for you?
0: Yeah, I'm sure it was, yeah. Yeah, I mean, his whole life has changed too since telling the truth, for sure. And you got to be so happy for him.
1: Yeah, absolutely. And he's got his own interesting business going on.
0: Yeah. And good for him.
1: Yeah,
0: good,
1: totally. That's the three of you there at one stage.
0: Oh, cool.
1: On screen. All looking a bit younger at this point.
0: Yeah.
1: What jersey are you in at that point?
0: That's Rock and Republic.
1: So this is early on.
0: That's later.
1: Okay.
0: That's like 2008 or something.
1: Okay, so at that point. You guys were barely speaking to each other.
0: Yeah, we were probably just, yeah.
1: That smile for the cameras.
0: Yeah, those are fake smiles.
1: Yeah, there was a lot of that going on.
0: Yeah.
1: You mentioned the case up until recently. It's hard for us as outsiders to feel anything other than Lance at the end has lost his reputation, has lost a lot of his standing in world sport, but has kept most of the money. So I'd say if you were to ask Lance, he kind of feels like he's doing all right.
0: I don't know. I haven't talked to him in a long time. You know, it's too bad that case, you know, that case didn't go to trial. I mean, on the short term, it was nice for me because I got to come to Ireland early and I got to go check out the Western Coast, which was beautiful. And I'll definitely come back. But, long term, I think it was, it would have been in the media for a month, you know, it would have been a long trial and we would have learned a lot about the culture of the sport back then.
1: Yeah.
0: You know, we're not talking just about Lance or about, you know, it would have been ugly for probably all of us, but we would have learned a lot about the sport back then. And I think we would have gotten a lot more answers. It would have been in the media every day. It would have created a lot of dialogue every day. And we're not going to get that. And, you would have heard, you know, testimonies from each of these individuals. I think it would have eventually pushed other people that haven't, you know, come to terms with the truth to come out and tell the truth.
1: Because there's a lot of
0: truth. There's plenty of those guys.
1: Yeah.
0: There's plenty of people that haven't told the truth. And I'm not saying everybody needs to come out and tell the truth, but, you know, we don't have all the, like, we've only heard this much in the past.
1: Yeah.
0: And there's a lot more out there. And like, and if we don't really learn from what the mistakes we made in the past, so it's going to happen again.
1: I feel like they do need to come out and tell their story.
0: Well,
1: because
0: you know what are we going to do now? Now it's everything's been settled. It's like now it's just going to be it's kind of buried, and now we're moving forward. But
1: yeah,
0: you know, if not, I say let's get a big roundtable thing going. Whoever, you know, leave the egos at the door, come in and just talk about it, right?
1: Because that's why I would classify Lance as the bad doper, because he's like, oh no, I've got a new podcast. It's called Forward. I'm forgetting that. That's all in the past. I'm done talking about that. No need for me to explain how, why, when, how much, what Ferrari gave me. Was I using a motor? Oh, you can have all your suspicions all you want, but I'm not going to tell you because why would I tell you? Whereas actually, if we had the case, he would have been on the trial answering questions that we asked him. Did you use a motor? What's the difference between using a motor and taking drugs? Why is that a worse form of cheating than this other form of cheating? All that kind of stuff. And it feels like sport has missed out. That the whole value of sport has missed out by that trial and by the original federal trial not going ahead.
0: Yeah. Yeah. I don't know what else they can do now just in terms of getting people together to come out and tell the truth or talk more about the truth. But I wish there was something we could do. Maybe you could organize something. I'll be the first on your list.
1: We do.
0: But really, but like just, you know, and get guys from the 80s who doped. You know, it didn't start in 1993 when Lance arrived. It didn't start in 1997 when I arrived. Like it had been going on a long time. You know, when I arrived in 1997 to the big leagues of this sport, it was rotten, right? Where did it start? Like we need some more answers. Like I wish.

0: more people would come out and leave the ego and like it's okay, you cheated. Like, just come on in.
1: Yeah,
0: we're gonna give you a hug. Tell, like, let's talk about what happened. Like, right, for the future generations of the sport, right?
1: In a way, they could reclaim their achievements and go, yeah, we did do it. And so I think it's really interesting for you to just remind everybody that in 1997, it was so filthy.
0: On the taxi ride over here, I told this, the driver that, in 1997, 210 starters in the Tour de France. I'd be surprised if 5 were clean. And he was like, no way. I would think it would be the opposite. And he was an ex-cyclist, this guy.
1: Right.
0: So it wasn't just a few of us. There was, you know, it was the majority.
2: Steelers Nation Ireland, are you ready? 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

0: two on the edge of the area. Back with Callum Robinson. Robinson on his right foot. Oh! Callum Robinson's done it again! Deflected shot from the edge of the area. Straight into the back of the net. What a week he is having. Callum Robinson scores for the Republic of Ireland inside 3.5 minutes. And Stephen Kenny is absolutely loving it. Oh, McGrath's gone down inside the penalty area. Penalty for Ireland.
1: The goalkeeper, back in the maggot.
0: Robinson, right footed, into the back of the net. Low down to the left-hand side. Callum Robinson on the double once again. Duffy skips past one challenge and then plays it to his right hand side, says, you know what, I'm going to continue my run, I'm going to get in there, somebody send it in to me. It's Jeff Hendrick, slides it through to Robinson, chance for Robinson, hat-trick for Callum Robinson, beautiful goal from the Republic of Ireland. They must have strung 20, 25 passes together, the most patient of build-up and a first-time finish. A hat-trick in blue for the Republic of Ireland. What a week it has been, one he will never forget for Callum Robinson.
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5: You're welcome along to the OTB Culture Hall of Fame, which is brought to you in association with Now TV. 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You'll also find our previous episodes right now on the OTB Podcast Network. So episode 2, for example, was Gladiator with Dermot Kennedy. After that, we had Stephanie Kreisner on talking about the US office. Kenny Cunningham doing Fawlty Towers was a classic. If you haven't seen that, check it out. Lenny Abrahamson on The Detectorists and Erica Cody on Don't Touch My Hair are just some of the other ones. And delighted this week to welcome actor Peter Coonan to the show. Peter, how are you getting on?
6: I'm brilliant. How are you?
5: Very well, thanks. We might just start, before we get into your Now TV Culture Hall of Fame induction, into how life has been for you over the past few months, really. Life as an actor, I'd imagine, unless you're heavily involved in animation, I'd assume has been very, very tough over the last little while.
6: Yeah, it's been, there's been nothing happening whatsoever, to be honest. I've just kind of written off 2020 from early stage. I got a play done in January, which is something I can cling on to. But apart from that, yeah, I mean, I've been able to help my good lady out. She's in the restaurant business. So, like, she has opened a restaurant last September, Casper and Jim Beanie's in Dunleary. And I've just been delivering boxes for her, like barbecue boxes and different things like that. So it's given me the ability to help her out in this time. So that's been my main focus, you know.
5: Was there a lot that had to be put on hold once the pandemic hit?
6: Yeah, there were some projects that were meant to start in March, and I was meant to be over in June shooting for a few weeks. So an exciting project, but hopefully I'll be able to talk to you about it soon. But yeah, but I mean, you know, not all is lost. I mean, I'm not the only one in this position, so you just kind of have to. I've no overheads. I've no other people working for me. You know, there's a lot of positives to take from the fact that, you know, I'm an actor, and it's a bit of a nuisance in a lot of ways. And I know the art is in serious trouble, but at least we've got some kind of a package now that we can look at. There's a slight bit of hope at the end of the tunnel. But, you know, people in a lot worse positions than me. So it's just like minding the kids, helping a good lady with her restaurant and trying to focus on the positive, you know.
5: Is there any hope to be got from the fact that the likes of the streaming services like Now TV, I presume everybody's been a captive audience for the last 3 months. People are watching a lot. There's a lot of eyeballs on content, and that might actually help the economy within the industry to come back a bit quicker.
6: Yeah, well, I mean, I heard a producer I met recently telling me that it's going to be like the Battle of Helm's Deep. That once it's lifted, that you'll have you know, swarms of actors and producers and various trungents dying to knock down the doors of streaming services. But you'd hope that's the case, and you'd imagine it would be, because, you know, everyone had to rush their contents. Like, the Jordan doc was what completed, they tell us a week before the final episode aired. So, you know, everyone's pushed the content out so people can watch it during this tumultuous time. So, yes, I think there's hope there. Yeah, and I think there will be a lot more stuff happening. I think everything's going to be, you know, pushed into trying to fit a lot of stuff into a year with certain industries, like, you know, weddings and my industry. Hopefully it'll affect actors for the better.
5: Well, fingers crossed. Let's get straight to this, Peter, because you've got a phenomenal suggestion today. What are you putting into the OTB Culture Hall of Fame?
6: I'm very honoured and proud and excited to get goosebumps doing it, to put The Sopranos into the Hall of Fame.
5: I'm not going to ask why you put The Sopranos in. The question I'm going to ask you is, how many times have you watched The Sopranos and why is it so rewatchable?
6: This is my third viewing.
5: Okay.
6: And the first viewing was like as a teenager on TG Car with my brother at home and our pals, all the way through then till it finished airing in 2007. The last episode aired, wasn't it, I think?
5: Yeah.
7: Yep.
6: It completely affected me in different ways each time I watched it. I watched it then about 5 years ago when I had a hiatus from work, and I got back into it again. I watched that on my own, and then this time around I was kind of said to Kim, you know, are you ready for this? You know, because if someone joins you in watching something that means so much to you, you need their like undivided attention, you know.
5: Yes.
6: There's no phones, like, you turn into a slice fascist when it comes to that scenario, because I remember trying to watch The Wire with her, and she was first of all, the first 50 minutes, and that meant an similarly unbelievable amount to me as both an actor and a person, and after 10-15 minutes she just wasn't giving me what I needed, so I just had to cut the cord in that one and just put it the back burner for another day. But with The Sopranos, I knew that like she'd get into it quickly, because there's so much there for everyone, you know what I mean. So each time it just meant so much. But also, I mean, different things affected me in different ways, but this time around, my third viewing, I suppose, as a father, and now as a married man, or close to a married man, you know, it affects you differently. You start to see Tony in a different light, and the examination of a man, and the humanity, the access to the humanity of a gangster that's so skillfully done. And then I think, you know, it's coupled with the world of gangsters, which we've kind of grown up in, from the Godfathers, Goodfellas, all Scorsese's films, Departed, and everything else that we know, and love hate to a certain degree in this country for sure. So that all coupled together, it's exciting, and then it's so real and it's so raw, and it's so tragic ultimately, you know, for so many of the characters.
7: Peter, I think my experience of watching this was probably similar to you. We're a bit older than Owen, so I remember staying up late to watch it on TG Carra when it first came out in 1999-2000. But Tony Soprano, I guess him as a character is one of the reasons that The Sopranos was so excellent over the 8 years of its run. Because in many ways, we're looking at a guy who is the complete opposite of the movies that the mob guys watch within The Sopranos. He's not the glamorized kind of Scorsese front man at the top of a mob. We're looking at a guy from basically the first episode who is a broken man here.
6: Yeah. Yeah, that's the genius of the show, isn't it? Like that we get an insight into the psyche and a man essentially having a breakdown. You know, who is the boss of a family, of a company, whatever way you want to put it. And then we see him struggling with being a father, struggling with being a husband, struggling with an overpowering mother. And I think that's the most interesting part of it, because he's kind of weak to the words of his mother, and they just can strip him down in an instant. And then you see him taking out that frustration on some of the members of his crew. And yeah, I mean, you just follow him through, and then, I mean, you're watching someone who is a complete master of the craft, and it's so subtle, and he's just on edge throughout the whole thing. and watching it back as an actor, I think sometimes you can try and watch someone like Gandolfini and be you're totally in awe, and you're trying to look to go, oh my God, like, what's he doing? And it's just impossible to kind of take his skill out from watching it, because it's just so natural. He's just become this character over time, and the little nuances and every little way that he says his dialogue is just, you can't see anyone else but Tony Soprano. And then also, you know, the whole cast is just impeccable. Every single person that comes into it plays the part to absolute perfection, I think.
5: That's very interesting, actually. Gandolfini's anniversary is Friday, by the way. So it's... like, we were going to chat about this, and it's interesting that you mentioned the entire cast, but I think Gandolfini is the one to mention, because as you mentioned, the sort of immersion within the entire character of Tony Soprano, becoming that character, in a way, do you suspect that over time it was such an easy role for him to show up and do, like, did he become the embodiment of Tony, or how did he view that in terms of the outside looking in on a technical point of view?
6: No, I don't. I think that, like, with a show like that, I think it each season got more challenging because the stakes got higher, and as we saw, you know, it was at some part of his life there was a crisis. You know, if it wasn't with Carmella, if it wasn't with Summer, Meadow, if it wasn't with Anthony Jr., if it wasn't with one of the lads of the crew, if it wasn't with Chris, if it wasn't with one of his gumas, if it wasn't with the business falling apart, if it wasn't with the mother, if it wasn't with Uncle June, every time he got to a point of strength that he felt like he could, A, leave Melfi and move away from that side of things, which was also bringing him down as a character within the mob, you know, that the lads knew that he was seeing a therapist. Like, that was very difficult for him to kind of to deal with. But that was an amazing couple of episodes in the first two series where they found out and the slagging was happening. It was so kind of reminisce of when you were younger playing hurling or Gar, or someone finding something out about someone and you just get ripped for it. But I think that it just got the writers, David Simon and David Shakespeare, they just made it harder and harder. And his character became more... it became more nuanced, and you could see he was struggling with more as a character. So I think that, and I know from reading about Gandolfini that he had a huge, a massive relationship with his former acting coach. So they used to meet in New York before he'd have big scenes, or even not so big scenes. Anytime he had the chance to meet him, he'd meet him in a bar, and they just run lines.
5: Right.
6: So he was still at a point as an actor where he was... not that he was unsure, but that he really wanted to be bringing the best every time. And just before they started, actually, just as lockdown began, I kind of made the decision to watch it. And I had been watching kind of, you know, behind the scenes footage of them all talking about it and how, you know, how much it meant to them and how little they knew when they started that it was going to be so big. But that the big kind of shock, and also what impressed them most about when they heard this series is happening, is that the casting, that when James Gandolfini was cast, that they thought, like normal gangsters films that we know, that it would have been someone of Clooney-esque film looks or presence or that kind of thing, whereas they went with someone who was kind of a bit more human and that we could all relate to. So then all the other actors, like Eddie Falco, said that, like, at that point then I felt like, okay, I can have a chance at this part, you know, because they might go for someone more glamorous that she thought. So it all kind of became quite just about the person connecting with the character, as opposed to trying to pick a film star that will sell it.
5: Right.
6: So
5: I didn't realize that.
6: Yeah, well, all those elements just kind of really make it so, just so believable. And it came at a perfect time as well, you know, as like so many TV shows do. But at the time then, I was texting Stuart Carlin just saying that, reminiscing on our situation where it was like, you know, it felt like it was something very blessed to be a part of, and that came at such a perfect time for a perfect show, for a perfect time and for a perfect nation.
5: Yeah.
6: So I think with Sopranos there was so much of that involved, but I think there was non-stop working from all the actors. I think, and also with Gandolfini doing what he was doing, every single actor had to kind of up their game every time they were with him on screen, because his intensity was just so palpable.
5: Right, that's very interesting. Because basically the immersion in the character then, that's not really ever achieved. There isn't a place where Gandolfini is saying to himself, I'm comfortable being Tony Soprano. It's a constant work, even to the end, is what you're saying here, that he was meeting his acting coach quite late, by all accounts.
6: Yeah.
5: Then.
6: Yeah. I think that as an actor, when you get something like that, and he seemed to me to be a very humble guy, and that he was so appreciative and so grateful for getting the opportunity to do something like that, that he'd never rest in his laurels and think that I have this sorted. So it would constantly be pushing himself, and the script would push him, because he saw how we'd season, as I said before, just it was everyone's trying to knock him.
5: Could I ask you, in the context of the post-Sopranos world, how difficult or otherwise it is to achieve something like Tony Soprano in terms of creating an anti-hero? Like, it seems that we've had quite a lot of them in terms of like Walter White and Donald Draper. But then I wonder, are we actually just kind of dealing with the very cream of the crop here, and that there have been so many busts in terms of the anti-hero genre that actually the post-Sopranos world is filled with a lot of people trying to imitate and failing to imitate well?
6: Yeah, well, I mean, it's a very tricky character study to do when something has been done to such perfection and with such integrity. The Walter White's in this world, it's a different character. You just got to throw someone into a different situation and then give them a characteristic that you wouldn't expect, I think, is something that everyone is trying to do, you know. But yeah, the fact that there's only been three ones that we can speak of, I think now it's kind of episodic stuff and trying to create a world and then fitting various characters within that world. But I mean, like shows like, I suppose, Peaky Blinders have created something with Tommy Shelby there. But I suppose that's not as much the obvious anti-hero, whereas he is just the kind of leading gangster of his time. But yeah, I mean, it put TV on a pedestal, and it put characters like him on a pedestal. Like, it changed the landscape forever. So to try and emulate anything like that is going to take very, very high standards of writing and show running.
7: Peter, can I ask you about the impact of that? Because in many ways, you said The Sopranos kind of changed the landscape a lot, because previously cinema was king up until the late 90s. Sopranos was HBO's first massive hit. It's always what I associate when I see the distortion in HBO. It was Game of Thrones for a while, but I always think of Sopranos as being the classic series starting with that. It made the ground for some of the things that followed on, whether that be The Wire, Breaking Bad, possibly the other series that people talk about as being right up there with The Sopranos. But The Sopranos actually probably paved the way for a lot of these kind of long-term series, slower-paced storytelling. The Sopranos really opened the door here, didn't it?
6: Absolutely. I mean, at a time when it was all cable TV and what did HBO have? Boxing and shows at that time. What shows would have been famous? Everybody Loves Raymond. Certain things like that. There was nothing like this, you know. David Chase wanted to become like an avant-garde European TV film maker, and was working in TV for so long, but couldn't find a way into the market, so to speak, and was writing for various different shows in the States, and then suddenly wrote this pilot that was supposed to be. He wanted it to be a movie. And then obviously someone steered him in the right direction. HBO wanted then to get a show that would grab people and that would make people want to subscribe to HBO. And it came at a perfect time when we hadn't seen TV being done in the way that film was done, but it wasn't shot in that way. It wasn't, like you, as you say, slow, and the content wasn't dark. And the idea of an anti-hero and mixing it all, drama with comedy, and that very dark comedy that, you know, Beckett-style world, that, you know, there's nothing funnier than unhappiness. But It was just the perfect time, as I say, for a perfect show, and the Americans were gagging for something of this quality. And the way in which, you know, Tony's character was created just kind of, I think, blew people away. Like, to mix this, to mix a gangster with, you know, the troubles of modern masculinity, as it was, you know, and then told in such a long novelistic style way that we could see him unfold. And just very smart writing then, you know, like using Shakespearean style literary metaphors and all that, like, and it just then mix it with violence, and people are just sucked in by that. And the reality of it as well, you know, I think actually Eeyore was probably a show before this that was kind of, you know, had close to groundbreaking, because it was the way it was shot and it felt real, and we got to see blood, and there was no real hyper drama like what was the one with Dick Van Dyke, Diagnosis Murder, something like that. But it was more gritty, you know. But then Sopranos just took it to another level, and then obviously the viewership took hold. They had never seen anything like that before. So for people to sit down and watch these shows religiously week in, week out, completely paved the way for writers to think that they could then create a character over such a long period, and for us to be able to follow it. And then for actors, like, it's a dream then, because also not to mention the fact that you're going to get you're going to be booked for a long number of years if you get a good role in something, but also you get time to kind of really dig into a character and kind of unfold it with other actors over a long period of time. And, you know, I for one, I'm an actor who has benefited no doubt from The Sopranos.
5: Is that too easy to come out? Because I'm almost afraid of suggesting that Peter, like the comparison between Sopranos and Love Hate.
6: No, and I wouldn't dare compare them at all. Like, you know what I mean?
5: But even just from your perspective, like, even I would say that, like, I'm not sure, is describing it as the Irish Sopranos, is that unfair on Love Hate? Even, is that just kind of they're different kind of shows? There's a different sort of character study going on.
6: Yeah, they're different, completely different kind of shows. And, you know, shows are eventually always going to be compared to one another. But I think we need to take them all as a separate kind of piece of work in themselves, because they're both tackling a different story, different themes, and through different prisms, through different countries, through different situations, through different histories. But it's not unfounded to connect the two in regards to how TV was made, and that people like Stewart would have definitely been a huge fan of The Sopranos, obviously, and had then seen that as a way to create a show with a similar platform and a similar episodic serial way.
5: Mm. It's re-airing on RT at the moment, Love Hate. I'm sure there are tons of people.
6: I believe.
5: It's incredible looking back at if you're talking about the HBO moment that Sopranos managed to fit nicely into, and how it was a perfect marriage of circumstance. You have to kind of say Love Hate was the same thing. This unbelievable piece of art, the best modern piece of Irish art possibly that we've seen, culminating at a time where people were willing to invest time every single Sunday night to this, like peaking at 1 million viewers in Ireland at the very end, is an astonishing achievement. Like, I wonder, over the years, have you watched it back? Have you kind of delved back into the incredible thing that it was, or do you try and keep your distance?
6: Well, I delved back in regards to trying to get my showreel together and stuff like that, which is kind of a tricky thing to do, because you... It's quite difficult to watch yourself back over the years, because you look at yourself progress, which is good that you did progress. But I mean, there's times standing back and appreciating what it was, I think there's times when you have to pinch yourself to go, how lucky and how little things fell into place that got you into that situation to work with kind of those people at that time, you know. And you just see where all the people have gone since then, and it just goes to show, it's a testament to the casting and to the writers that they got these people with this energy at a time that was perfect symbiosis with a struggling country, and a TV show that happened to kind of hit that zeitgeist. And we we were so committed to it, and it gave people so much joy at that time, you know. And I suppose it's always going to be something that you're going to be very proud of, to be part of. But there is, I suppose, ultimately a time that you kind of step back and go, all right, you know, you have to move on and kind of, you know, plow your own field in a different way. But it's always something that, you know, ultimately is drenched with pride. And you still get some positive remarks from people. And it's great that, like, I was talking to one of the PR people in RT, and they were saying that, you know, nearly half a million people watched it, the opening episode, was it two Fridays ago? Mm. Even though a lot of them would have the box set, like, you know, underneath their TV, they just still, like, you know, tuned in to watch the live first episode. So it obviously still means a lot to people.
5: Yeah, well, I think nothing says love hate more than a couple of ad breaks in the middle of it. The box sets don't do it justice. You need to be on the television on RT on a Sunday night.
6: Well, the tunes as well.
5: You get the
6: tunes that Stuart picked on TV, and they were absolutely, like, that's what they should do. Get the box set of the tunes from Love Hate, because it's the tunes were brilliant. Like, just made the show as well.
5: It's great to have it back. It's been great chatting to you as well, Peter. But the last thing we should mention is Liverpool are about to win the Premier League. You're a massive Liverpool fan. How much of your thirst about to be quenched right now?
6: Well, do you know what? Like, during this whole pandemic, and it's still ongoing, obviously, with everything that's going on, I didn't really find myself sitting there reading the football pages as much as I was, obviously, during the season, because I knew there was going to be so much nonsense out there about when it was coming back, how it was coming back, and what would happen. And I just kind of had to wait for it to be real, to the point that I knew it was going to happen. So at this point, to be honest, this is like the first time I've sat down and really thought about it. Like, I was actually donning the jersey this morning, but then I realized it was far too warm to be wearing that stuff in the front room. I mean, listen, yeah, it's going to be very exciting. It's unfortunate that it's happened, that we can't do it the way we would have liked to do it after all this time. But to be honest, I don't think that's going to take away from anything. I think that the way we played all season, we were by far the best team in the league, and I think we deserve this more than any team has ever deserved it.
5: Yeah, I think in fairness as well, I think the euphoria probably culminated around Christmas when it became apparent at that point that they were going to win the title. I don't think it diminishes it one bit. Just a reminder that you're watching the OTB Culture Hall of Fame with Now TV, and we're talking about The Sopranos with Peter Coonan, which you can stream right now on Now TV, as well as all the live sport that you'll also be able to stream now that the Premier League is back. Are you excited in general about the return of sport then, not just about Liverpool?
6: Yeah, I am. It's unbelievably. I'm sick of watching retro reruns of Premier League matches. But yeah, it's going to be exciting, big time. I just can't remember. It's so long since I sat down to watch football. I just can't remember what it's like to do it.
5: Maybe we don't have the attention span anymore.
6: Yeah, that's the thing. Yeah. So yeah, it's going to be giddy, but it's going to be strange as well, because, you know, you're not going to have any fans. It's going to be bizarre. You remember those games you used to watch when Inter and Juve didn't have any fans in the stands?
5: It was always Italy. It was always Italy.
6: It's always Italy. It's always been Italy.
5: Yeah.
6: I mean, you need to read Paddy Agnew's book to tell you that. But, like, so that's going to be strange, I think. It's going to be a different kind of football. And I'd say it's going to be completely different for the players as well. I mean, when you're so used, well, it's probably not actually, that's the question, because when they're so used to the fans, do they completely block them out? But from a Liverpool standpoint, when you're kind of down and the fans are there to lift you up, I mean, luckily we're not in a situation where it's a title race in that regard, because we certainly would need the 12th man. Mm. But I suppose it's an interesting one. It'd be interesting to hear the thoughts of the players after the first couple of games, and how the absence of fans affects them, and the adrenaline on the pitch.
5: Yeah, well, as a dedicated Liverpool fan, Peter, I congratulate you and your team on the success this season. Enjoy Liverpool finally getting over the line over the next couple of weeks. It's been great chatting to you, Peter. Thanks a million for hopping on the call.
6: Thanks a million, guys. All the best.
5: Great chatting to you. Peter Coonan there. And that is it for this week's episode of the OTB Culture Hall of Fame.
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0: As Father Ted Crilly dramatically declared while interrupting the infamous King of the Sheep, this competition is a sham and a fraud and a sham. Good morning, welcome to Off the Ball Breakfast. It's Wednesday morning, the 30th of September. We've got a whole new story to talk about, folks. Very exciting. That will be with Daniel Story at 8:30, the journalist and author, as the Premier League finally speaks out on the cataclysmic Manchester City charges and made for historically scathing reading that we don't think it's too dramatic to say could change football forever. Before that, Keith Long will be in with us too, the Bohemians manager for 8 years, Waterford boss for 2 years. He's now the new academy director at Shelburne, so we'll talk about his new gig and where Irish football is going. And if you're all good, we'll all sit down for an old breakfast buffet at 9 a.m. Strap yourselves in. And the call is here as always.
1: Good morning.
0: He's back with us. It's Matthew Brennan. Hello. How are you?
2: How are you doing?
0: And we have loads of Keiths on the show today. Keith Tracy's here and Keith Wednesday's here. Hello.
3: Good morning, everybody.
0: We were told by a YouTuber a few weeks ago there's never been a Keith Wednesday.
3: Yeah, somebody put that in the comments.
0: I'm not sure if that's true, is it? But then again, it doesn't feel like we've said it before.
3: Yeah. Keith Wednesday doesn't roll off the tongue, does it, like the other days of the week? But I can't remember. I assume we've been in on a Wednesday. Surely.
0: We must have done every day of the week. Yeah. We must have.
2: And there's definitely been like an Ireland game of a Tuesday and you've been in the next morning.
0: To do it on Keith Wednesday. Yeah. And we have a few Keith Wednesdays. Yeah. I think we'll invite Keith Wednesday to breakfast buffet, actually.
3: Why not?
0: That's you, Keith Tracy.
3: Well, it's hit or miss whether he turns up.
0: It's so true. So what about that news? Like, there was once upon a time where these 115 was a bit of a joke at this stage. Is it ever going to happen? Any old resolution at all? And then Friday afternoon last, the news initially broke and then we were all waiting for the Premier League to say something. We spoke with Henry Rinter about that yesterday and boy did they, just before 5 p.m. Yesterday. Nick Harris, journalist, posted it on X. Oasis should release Champagne Supernova. The first bit of Man City news yesterday, it was actually from Mark Ogden of ESPN. This would be a couple of hours before the big break news, which revealed that Manchester City actually knew about these charges, over 100 guilty charges, as far back as July. Which is really interesting because they went on an enormous spending spree that we spoke about ourselves in our meeting pre-show about how much money they spent in the suburbs since they actually knew about it. And then, well, look, the moment we're all waiting for the Premier League release their pretty mammoth seismic statement yesterday, late afternoon. As I say, it's a huge read if you haven't seen already, but the crux of it is an independent commission has found Manchester City guilty of all charges related to serious breaches of the Premier League's financial rules over a 9-season period and the majority of charges in relation to its failure to cooperate with the league's investigation. The independent commission found that between seasons 2009-10 and 2017-18, in bullet points it says, Manchester City arranged sham contracts which misrepresented the true agreement between the parties with a number of its commercial partners, as well as relying on sham agreements with others to artificially inflate the club's revenues and reduce its costs. That's just one point. The club filed misstated accounts and concealed the true state of its finances from its auditors and football regulators. Manchester City were significantly in breach of both the Premier League's and UEFA's spending limits. During the Premier League's investigation, Manchester City committed multiple breaches of its duties of cooperation and utmost good faith towards the league. In brackets, three of the four alleged breaches were upheld. As it turned out, the club overstated sponsorship income, artificially inflated revenues and reduced costs to the tune of about £900 million. As Adam Crafton put it on X, the stupidest thing is how transparent the cheating was. Manchester City were averaging £600 million more in commercial income than Liverpool, Arsenal and Chelsea in the decade to 2020. It was stark raving obvious that those numbers could not be real for Manchester City's global scale at that time. Manchester City have until Friday to appeal, and we are yet to know the specifics of the sanctions they will face. Keith, we'll start with yourself. Very simply, in your opinion, what should happen now?
3: At a very minimum, I don't think they can be allowed to compete in the Premier League next season. And I don't say that lightly, Cullum. The amount of totting up offences, 54 failure to provide accurate financial information. I mean, that's not, you know, botching one or two. That's 54 counts. I mean, this is, they've meant to do. I mean, this is financial doping. I've heard Arsene Wenger describe it as, and I think that's absolutely hit the nail on the head. 35 failure to cooperate with the Premier League. So kicking and screaming, still saying they're innocent. And I heard Henry Winter this morning on Sky Sports saying it seems like the Manchester City tactic here is denying delay. just annoying delay, which is just annoying everybody. And it seems like Manchester City, for any neutral Premier League fan, are becoming extremely unpopular. Between 2009 and 2018, they spent three times more than Arsenal. I mean, how are you supposed to compete with teams like that? And look, I think the Premier League have an awful lot to answer for when you've got 115 charges hanging over your head and you go and buy Enzo Fernandez for over 100 million and Bouadi for a lot of money and Elliot Anderson. Surely the Premier League are looking around going, how are they allowed to spend that money when we've got all these charges hanging over their heads? And I know they weren't found guilty at that time, but you've got to connect the dots and think, this shouldn't be happening. And look, Cullen, Manchester City have been propelled to one of the best clubs in the world, but it's on the back of financial doping. And I really don't think there's a penalty too heavy for them. And look, to be completely honest with you, I feel sorry for Manchester City fans, because the fans have absolutely nothing to do with this. They've gone along for the ride and really enjoyed all of it. But at the end of it, the underlying thing is they've cheated off the pitch to gain an on-field advantage. And the amount of players they brought in, the amount of world-class players, the amount of times they've shattered the record transfer fees. I mean, Jack Grealish signed for them a couple of years ago for 100 million, and that seemed expensive. And he was a flop. But yet it didn't mean that to Manchester City, did it? I know Jack Grealish would say, oh, I won the Champions League, I won the Premier League. But all in all, I think he would be considered as a flop by most of Manchester City fans. Yet that 100 million means absolutely nothing. I mean, 100 million, you've got to go and do well at a club. No, not at Manchester City.
0: Is the outrageous sums of money they spent over the course of a number of years, was it possible for Man City to hide behind the fact that they were uber wealthy? So people, after a while, were not that suspicious of how much money they were spending.
2: Yeah, I'd say that's why people were accepting of it. Like, yeah, they said, oh, well, Man City have these guys who have all this money and they're allowed to do it. And, you know, from a casual way of looking at it, that does make sense. But when you actually look at the figures, like, it's insane. Mm. Like, it is insane. Like, I'm just looking here at the Sky Sports have a graphic up of the money that were paid by sponsors year by year and the money that was paid by the Abu Dhabi United Group year by year as well. So in 2009, 2010, there's £4.5 million paid by sponsors, £22.5 million paid by the Abu Dhabi United Group. And then you skip forward a couple of years, it's a like progressive increase every year, an incremental increase. You go to 2014-15, £16 million paid by sponsors, £107 million paid by the Abu Dhabi United Group, 2017-2018, £11 million, so less paid by sponsors than there was in 2013, 2014, 2015, but paid by the Abu Dhabi United Group, £134.73 million. Like, these aren't, you know, oh, we'll throw a little bit here, we'll throw a little bit there. This is like incredible kind of levels of falsifying figures. And just the way that it seems as though, as well, based on what the Premier League has said, that they haven't been in any way cooperative throughout the investigation. And then it seems as though the reason that it's taken so long is because Manchester City haven't been cooperating. And that feeds into what you've been saying about the deny and the delay. And that seems to be the tactic that they're employing. And
3: they're using words like conspiracy theories.
2: I was literally going to come to that as well. Surprisingly for us, as Ferran Soriano, the chief executive of the club, came out and said, surprisingly for us and for our lawyers, after nearly 2 years, the Premier League Commission has issued an opinion that supports the Premier League's conspiracy theory.
1: Well, that's also where my sympathy for Manchester City's fans would probably waver, in that when these charges came out, famously they hired Lord David Panic, the lawyer, to which Man City fans were unfurling a banner and singing Panic on the streets of London, because they bought into the fact that this is a witch hunt against their club and they did nothing wrong and this is the Premier League going after them for no good reason. And they've bought into the Man City ownership and their leadership and what they were saying in terms of, you know, deny it to the point of it becoming the truth in their own heads. And that's just the modern way of thinking, and it's the modern tactics of, you do anything wrong, just deny it, it doesn't matter, something else will come along and we'll forget about it.
0: What do you think the fans should have done?
1: It's a good question. I would say not unfurl a banner and start singing a lawyer's name. Potentially, but might go there. There's one thing about like defending your club. There's another thing where it's like, again, this goes into the modern aspect of football. It's just like, at what stage do we get to modern football where fans are singing the name of the lawyer who's defending them against litigation and financial fair play rules? Like, it goes against every part of what football is. You used to try to separate money as much as you could from football. Now you're celebrating the guy who's protecting your club against overspending and cheating. Like, I don't know. There's, at some point, you have to stop and think about like what the club actually meant to you in the beginning and what it means to you now. And like, does the club mean something to you now because you're winning trophies and you've got these amazing players, or did it mean something to you before this? Mm. And maybe that's harder for some football fans to do. And maybe it's easy for me to say in this position, but I'm also coming from a position where I watched one of my clubs go up against financial doping for years, and Rangers were eventually punished for that, and they got the full-blown punishment, not to the extent where they had their titles stripped off them, but they were sent out into the lower leagues for what they did as well. So,
3: do you know what really annoyed me as well? Do you hear the Rodri remarks when he found out about it?
0: What did he say?
3: Basically say, we earned it on the pitch and you can't take that away from us, and you know, the memories and stuff.
0: Mm. Richard Dunn said the same on television last night.
3: But they didn't earn it on the pitch, did he?
0: Well, technically the players did.
3: Yeah, but it's like a game of, you know, when you used to play Premier League Manager back in the day and you just go and take over another club and you buy all the best players from the other club, and then you win the game on the pitch, but you go, well, yeah, I've cheated off the pitch, but I've earned it on the pitch. I'm not having they've earned it on the pitch. Just going and buying the best players repeatedly year after year after year and smashing transfer records.
2: I can understand why someone like Rodri would feel like that, though.
0: Yeah.
2: And I can... And I don't have sympathy really at all for any of the City situation, because the club is just not, it's a fully manufactured thing, even regardless of if they had been following everyone by the rule book. It's just the nature of how they've gotten to have all the success. But I know what you mean, and I can see that side of it. But at the end of the day, 11 players played 11 players on the pitch and they went and won all those games.
3: Yeah, but how many times had they had an injury and you go, well, we're just going to buy another defender for 70 odd million just because this fella's injured? I mean, no other Premier League club has that luxury. They might be able to go and chop and change and promote people from the academy and move, you know, different positions. Manchester City have took the mick with the amount 100%. Of signings they've made and the price that they paid for people. It's ridiculous.
0: The thing I'd argue...
3: And by the way, the rest, I know we're talking about the sporting merits of who could have finished here, there and everywhere. They've pushed the bar for signings now everywhere. So the top players within Europe are saying, I'm not going to Arsenal because Manchester City will pay me £400,000 a week. And the rest of the Premier League have to follow suit now, and everything's gone higher because of them.
0: Yeah, like wholesale, inclusive sanctions kind of feel like almost impossible to reach now because it's unquantifiable what other clubs lost out on over the years. Like, Rui Pinto is the new, you know, Edward Snowden from football now, what he's unveiled there. But I would argue that they would have got away with this because of the type of signings they made if it wasn't for someone like Rui Pinto. Because you say, Keith, that they signed the best players. I don't think they did. I think they signed a load of players regularly who were about to become the best players. Like, they signed really smartly in terms of... They were never bona fide superstars signing for Manchester City. Like, they started with Robinho in 2008, and they eventually worked to this kind of more strategic approach of, like, you know, buying players they need for certain positions and how to play for Pep Guardiola. And it was actually, if you look back at it, a collection of players who were excellent and could have been world class, and then Pep got them and made them world class.
3: Yeah.
0: So they were able to hide behind that. And then also the transfer fees, there wasn't one kind of Neymar to Paris Saint-Germain mad transfer fee. You were like, oh my God, this is outrageous. They were just accumulatively spending quite a lot of money on really good players.
3: Yeah, at the very start, they were, you know, you the likes of Kevin De Bruyne. It probably wasn't world class by the time he came to a Manchester City. But you fast forward to this transfer window, Enzo Fernandez, 145 million, a World Cup winner.
0: Yeah.
3: Pretty much the finished article. So they broke the bank there for a centre midfielder. Illiman Njoi, 70 million from Everton.
0: Mm-hmm.
3: I mean, that's overinflated if you ask me. I love Illiman Njoi. I think he's a brilliant player.
0: But that's the market. But then you could argue the market is because of Manchester City. Well, but that is the market. And that's not just Man City spending 70 million on Njoi. Like, look at around the clubs. They're all spending mad money on players.
2: There's two more that are more than Njoi as well.
3: 95 million.
0: Buadi, the young fella from Morocco.
3: Brilliant player. Yeah. But it's just pure potential. And I don't think any other Premier League team was rolling in behind Manchester City saying, we'll pay for that. Elliot Anderson, 116 million. Touted as probably one of the best holding midfielders in the world now. How can you go and spend that amount of money with 115 charges hanging over your head?
0: You see, Morgan Rodgers went to Chelsea for similar money to Elliot Anderson, so there's a lot of things happening.
2: There is also the elephant in the room of the money, like the reported transfer fees. We don't know how accurate any of that is now.
0: Yeah.
2: We don't, like, we just don't know how much they paid for XYZ player in 2016, 2017, 2018. We just don't know.
3: With that, didn't he?
2: Yeah.
3: 14 failure to provide all details for player and manager payments.
0: I think one of the most damning facts from yesterday's seismic day about Manchester City is actually Mark Ogden's report for the ESPN website just before the news came out a couple of hours earlier, which is they knew about it in July. So those signings that you mentioned now, like, it's after the fact. They knew about this.
3: Yeah.
0: They knew it was coming, so like, get them in quickly.
3: Do you know that what else is annoying me? We have irrefutable evidence of our innocence. Well, get it on the table then. That's like, it, you know, when you're arguing with a teenager, well, I can prove me innocence. Go on then. I won't do it yet.
0: Do you think their first line of defence, the Manchester City legal team, was Rui Pinto conducted illegal activity to hack our emails?
3: Possibly.
0: It must have been.
3: That's not shouting from the rooftops, we're innocent. We've been found guilty, but we shouldn't have been
0: found
3: guilty.
0: They had no right to find out about our criminality.
3: Exactly. Not much of a defence.
1: We'll find out soon enough in terms of how deep this runs, but there is also the other side of the fact that the Premier League facilitated this for years as well. Like, the Premier League benefited out of this because Manchester City were able to attract the biggest stars. They were able to attract Pep Guardiola, which in turn attracted Jurgen Klopp, which in turn drove this amazing rivalry for years that they were marketed and made loads of money off. And then the other side of things as well is probably the side that most of us don't understand to the full extent, and that's the role within the British government and Abu Dhabi, and how much they facilitated this and how much they benefited off it, in the same way that they did through Russian oligarchs building most of London and developing the infrastructure there in the early 2000s, and Roman Abramovich and his role within that, the geopolitical ties between the UK and Russia for natural gas and oil, in the same way that they have a similar relationship with Abu Dhabi now, in the similar veins, and the property that they've developed throughout the country, the infrastructure that they've developed throughout the country. So I would imagine that City are denying and deflecting from this and waiting because they think potentially the British government are going to step in and geopolitics is going to take over this thing. And it might be the relationship between the two countries become too important for them to be fully punished for this. I could be wrong in that, but There is that part of the story as well.
2: On the, like, the football side of it, they're going to have to be punished properly for this. Mm. Because if they even, given what we know now and all these figures and all that sort of stuff, if this isn't dealt with, and I know your next question is how do they deal with it properly? And that's probably something we can have a discussion about. But if they're not punished appropriately for this, it leaves a door open for anyone else to go, well, maybe that's worth it. Maybe we'll start faking a few figures here, there and everywhere.
0: We can't put anyone on the spot of like what specifically is going to happen. But what word did you use there? About it was basically trying to justify the punishment. It was like something. I think you leaned towards something would be insufficient. Mm. Anyway, that was kind of the.
2: You said appropriately.
0: Appropriately. Yeah. You're not talking about any amount of a fine here, right? In your mind, this has to be the competition of the football itself has to be sanctioned.
2: Yeah, the competition of football. Yes, 100%. And that's not to say that there shouldn't be a fine as well. I'm sure there could be, or there could be limitations on the funding that is received, or transfer embargoes, all that sort of stuff. Like, I think that I think it all can come into it. As Keith said, I don't know if there's a punishment big enough to do it, but there are complications with regard to the Premier League, the EFL, the National League, relegation, all this sort of stuff, all the other clubs that come into it, that it's going to take a lot of fine tuning to figure out.
0: Yeah, are they ready to expel them from the Premier League as soon as next season? Because then it's four teams up for the Championship, isn't it? So then you have to decide how you're going to do that.
2: Yeah.
3: Henry Winter was saying there is a mechanism to get Manchester City out of the league, and you can still get the same amount of people coming up. It won't.
2: Yeah.
3: They can do it that way. But to try and get some sort of baseline on this, Cullen, but like, nobody's ever broke the rules to this extent before. Leeds in 2007, 2008 were in League One and they broke the insolvency rules. They were docked 15 points. 15 points. Bournemouth in 2008, 2009 failed to meet the terms of exiting administration. Minus 17 points.
2: Yeah, actually.
3: And they are only compared to what Manchester City have done, once off, break the rules, 17 points. Yeah. 115 charges, non-compliant, trying to hide, still maintaining their innocence. I honestly, Everton got 10 points deducted and then reduced back down to 8. Flores, and they came and held their hands up and said, look, we think we've made a mess of this here. And they still got deducted points.
0: Yeah.
3: Almost suffered relegation. I don't think the Premier League can be too heavy-handed on this at all.
0: Because it's unprecedented, I guess that confidential meeting happening to decide the sanctions are going through possibly every bit of legal paperwork that they can to actually what is the justifiable punishment from what they've done. But to go back to the word unprecedented, maybe there is no answer. So is this going to be decided by the opinions of a confidential panel? And we'll find out about what happens to Manchester City, because it could be complicated or it could be really straightforward what they're deciding to do. But either way, it's going to be unbelievably significant. Because if it's just a fine, for argument's sake, people were going to lose their minds.
3: Mm. It can't be a fine. It wouldn't. This is a sovereign wealth fund.
0: You'd imagine so, Keith.
3: They'll be asking for a fine. We'll take the fine. Yeah. No problem.
1: Do you want to hear what Roy Keane had to say on the matter?
0: Do I?
1: Yeah, so he was speaking on ITV last night during the Czech Republic against England, and he went full Brian Clough.
4: You know what? They knew it would hurt a lot of people, but they still done it. And if I was a player on it, you'd had that bit of success over the last few years, which we've given lots of praise and credit for. But if I was a player, I'd be 100% sticking them medals in the bin.
5: You would feel let down by the club?
4: Oh, 100%, of course. Yeah. Of course you would. It's cheating. But you're hearing nonsense of some ex-players saying, oh, well, they won on the pitch. Because it was cheating. It was cheating going on.
0: Straight out of the Brian Clough handbook there, his old manager.
3: There was cheating going on.
0: What are your thoughts there as the former professional footballer in the room?
2: It was a joke.
3: No, I understand. If you were an Arsenal player, a Liverpool player, anybody who was in direct competition with Manchester City throughout those years must be feeling extremely hard done by. The amount of times that they're in a tricky situation and they go out and just buy somebody and...
0: Yeah.
3: Yeah, it's not by mistake, Cullum. They've cheated, and I believe they've cheated intentionally. So, you know, these rules have been put in place to stop this type of stuff, and if they're not going to draw a line and make an example of Manchester City here, like Matthew says, why doesn't everybody just open the purse strings and just absolutely go for it? Can you look at the enhanced game?

0: mood music coming out of Manchester City. But imagine the younger lads just get on with it on a day-to-day basis. Their day won't be affected. They turn up, they train, they play games, they'll continue to get paid, and they'll just shut out this outside noise. And they're probably hanging on on Manchester City's every word. And Manchester City's word at the minute is, we're innocent, and we've irrefutable evidence. So they will just bury their head in the sands and think, we're innocent.
1: You mentioned all those summer signings just gone. Do you think that the players are agents on behalf of the players, like Enzo Fernandez, Elliot Anderson, etc.? Mm. They would have asked about this, surely, would they? In negotiations. When are those 115 happening, by the way? Oh, don't worry about it.
0: Yeah, I think they probably would have scratched the surface with it. You know, what's happening there. And they would have been given reassurances, or, look, that won't be dealt with for a long, long time. But if Elliot has been and gone, they'll still be going. So I don't think the players that have come in the building will be too bothered about it. Again, the money that they're earning will be guaranteed. They'll be playing games. But if Manchester City do get a points deduction and they're not in the Champions League and they're not at the top of the Premier League anymore, so a lot of players in that Manchester City team that have been given assurances that they're going to be playing at the elite end of football. Mm. And there'll be a lot of people that will want out. I'm not too sure what's going to happen, but I don't think this will be too decisive in the dressing room. Players will generally just get on with it.
1: Because you could argue that they'd be sick, but maybe Ferran Soriano stood over them without blinking for 3 minutes.
0: That made me feel a bit sick, yeah.
1: Everything will be fine.
2: How do you reckon the former players are going to feel about this? The likes of David Silva or Vincent Kompany or Kevin De Bruyne, who aren't there anymore, who have got all these titles and all these accolades and all these medals and all this sort of stuff and all these achievements that they have basically, with the players I've named there, had pretty much all their career there. And they're looking at this now. Will they themselves, do you think, obviously I know you're not in their head, so it's hard to know, but from a footballer's point of view, reflect on that now, in the same way that some of us in this room are, some of the people in the comments are, and some of the fans of other clubs, and maybe the fans of Man City are, in that this all just feels a bit fake and wrong and that they cheated.
0: You see, as a player, you would have been in the trenches. David Silva, Aguero, all those lads have been in the trenches with Manchester City, and they have the memories, they have the emotions of it all, the Aguero moment against QPR. They were all real moments, and they all happened. And as a player, you're thinking, well, I lived those experiences, they were all real. Mm. But there's no getting away from they gained an off-field advantage in terms of their finances. So if you're a player and all this is coming out, you're feeling, I'm sure you probably just bury your head in the sand and think, well, I experienced those emotions and I don't want to get into the other side of the stuff.
2: Yeah.
0: But I can imagine their head is in turmoil, but the Rodri stuff coming out and saying we earned it on the pitch and all that, you start scratching the surface of it all, and I think he will quickly realise that there's an awful lot of it. The word is cheating. I don't think we can get away from the word cheating.
1: We're in the realms of speculation here, but it's funny enough, the timing of Pep Guardiola's departure, we actually asked Matt Slater that on Monday, and I think he certainly veered towards the side of coincidental, because it's completely feasible that Pep Guardiola was burnt out and was done, and it just happened to be a couple of months before football changed forever. And then in the case of Rodri, you're like, oh, why did Rodri go? Maybe Rodri was done with his time in England. Maybe he wanted to go back to Spain. He had just won the World Cup with Spain. He wanted to go back to one of the elites in Spain. It's feasible that happened as well.
0: That is feasible. But I thought, was it 60 million Barcelona bought him for? Yeah. Manchester City don't need 60 million. Mm. So I at the time when Manchester City accepted the bid, I thought he must really want to get out of that building. Because otherwise Manchester City think, well, we need you for this season. Yeah. We want to get the title back off of Arsenal. That 60 million means nothing to me. But maybe Rodri knew something. Maybe City knew something. And he thought, okay, on you go. Yeah. To be honest with you, Cullen, when we talk about Manchester City at the start of this in 2009, I've got the last team Manchester City had before the money came into the club.
1: Oh, go on.
0: Right, there's only one player that has still... went on to do good things with Manchester City, Jordan De Money.
1: So this would be Mark Hughes just before the money.
0: This is Mark Hughes just before the money came in. He finished 10th this season. So Joe Hart was in goal. Charluca, Micah Richards, Richard Dunn, Michael Ball, Didi Haman, Vincent Kompany, Stephen Ireland, Michael Johnson, Sean Roy Phillips and Joe. The only player who went through the years with them was Vincent Kompany. So there's no way you can say that the money didn't really affect them. It's a totally new team. Yeah. When you go from 2009 to 2012, it's a totally new team.
1: Yeah.
0: 11 new players.
1: Yeah, and at that time, it just didn't feel like there was any regulation on that spending, and people were giddy about the amounts of money being spent, starting with Chelsea in 2003 and continuing at Man City to a whole new level of expenditure, which Roman Abramovich said, I couldn't compete with that. Now, it is natural, of course, the team will evolve and change over the years when you get more money, even if you're doing it and playing by the rules, but is amazing seeing that side there. Just actually.

0: not a bad team. But Vincent Kompany in midfield, because remember that's when he started.
1: Vincent Kompany in midfield with Stephen Ireland. And their biggest signing before the money came in 2009 was Joe for $19 million.
0: That was a lot of money back then.
1: It was a lot of money, but Manchester City were a different club before this money came in.
0: Totally.
1: Totally, totally different. And I mean, my little boy Teddy's only 7 and he's a Manchester City fan.
0: Wow.
1: But he doesn't know the League One, the League Two days, the Paul Dickoff days, all those type of things. He doesn't know that history. He only knows the money history.
0: And what's Teddy thinking now? Like, would he be into this?
1: He's naive to it. He doesn't. Yeah. But you know, he's only 7. He doesn't watch Sky Sports.
2: They stopped in 2018 anyway, the investigations.
1: Oh, well, he's
0: a pure mentally fan. Yeah. Just before we get to loads of comments coming, just before we get to them, I just want to go back to the actual report as well, because it's more like there's so much damning stuff from it. This is a couple of lines here. That evidence given by a number of important factual witnesses called to give evidence on behalf of the club was false in a number of key respects, and that certain of those factual witnesses had given evidence at the hearing that they knew to be untrue and so had to be dishonest. Now, whatever about like football related sanctions, like this is purely a question I'm asking. I was like, it just sounds like, does this go into the legal side of things? Cause like like if you're like deliberately misleading or telling untruths as it is written, this whole thing could be blown up to like this makes a Netflix documentary type of thing, where it's like, well, this is wholesale what would you call it? Sham is used over half a dozen times in that report anyway.
2: Yeah.
0: But there are many words you could use. Look, there are loads of comments coming in. Reverting to championship is a no-go, back in no time, down 4 or 5 levels, and the owners ousted is Brian's suggestion for a punishment.
1: I would relegate them, and then next season hit them with a points deduction, and the following season. For every year they've broke the rules, I'd hit them with a points deduction.
2: There's always been talk as well about the National League. So in the National League, which is one below League 2, so obviously in the EFL you've got the Championship, League 1, League 2, and then the National League is one below, and only 2 teams come up from that every year. So there's one that gets automatically promoted, one comes up to the playoffs, and 2 teams get relegated from League 2. And there's always been talk that there should be 3 teams coming up and 3 teams going down, because that's obviously makes a little bit more sense. So if they were to do that and add a 3rd team in, you could technically squeeze Manchester City in there. But the EFL have in their kind of mandate that if there is a new member coming in, they have to start at League 2.
0: Right, okay.
2: So that, but now, look, this is a totally unprecedented case of events, so maybe they could make an exception there if they wanted it. But you're going to piss off a lot of people and a lot of clubs, regardless of what way they deal with this.
0: Well, it's one of the ways where there is a forced sale of the club, which I think would probably be the most severe.
2: Yeah.
0: And it would mean those people probably would fail any fit and proper tests.
2: Yeah.
0: And like, so, someone said to me yesterday, it's a really good point, so what does it mean for Omar Berada? Yeah. At Manchester United, because he was at Manchester City at that time. So does he have to leave his role now at United? Is he gone to top level football? Like, where does this start and stop? Like, there's loads of people you could talk about. Look, back to the comments from, here's one from Mike. Juventus were also one of the biggest clubs in the world. When they got relegated, points deducted in Serie B and stripped of titles, there is a precedent. Don't think a club can be too big to escape. I don't think we're denying that the club's too big to escape, but I think this level of what they did is unprecedented.
2: Mm-hmm. 100%.
0: Stipeman says Klopp, the best manager in the league for a decade, 1 title. Where does this leave Pep Guardiola's legacy?
1: In tatters. I mean, look, being a football manager is extremely difficult. It's way too difficult for me. I've only in the process of getting my badges and I fell off the ladder. It was that hard. But it's made an awful lot easier if you've got a bottomless pot of money to go and buy any players you like. And I just don't think Pep can walk around like a peacock anymore when you've got that amount of money and you've bought that amount of players and, you know, like I say, a bottomless pit of money. It's an awful lot easier. I'm not saying it is easy, but it's an awful lot easier when you can go and buy whoever you like in any position you like and pay over the odds for these lads. So, yeah, it's still difficult, but it's easier when you've got those financial power.
2: Yeah, it's as well with the Pep thing is like, people would have always said, anyone who would question Pep, and maybe in comparison to him with some of the other great managers there have been, would look at the Barcelona team that he initially took over with and say, well, he had the greatest players of all time in a team, and sure enough, he had to go and achieve what he did with them, but he did that, but the players he had were exceptional, and then went to Bayern Munich and couldn't win the Champions League, and then went to Manchester City and had all this money. And that's sort of what was said anyway. But now the fact that money had come from some not so great avenues, calls it into question even more. So it will taint it for sure, like in the opinions of the people anyway. It's something that would have to be mentioned when you're talking about how great of a manager he is and what he's achieved, like, you know.
1: Do you think Pep has ever been told no? Do you ever think he's knocked on the owner's door and saying, I need a left back, a centre half, or I need to buy new equipment for the gym? Do you reckon the answer's ever been, Pep, we don't have it?
3: Maybe there's like disagreements over signings, but yeah, like, I think by and large, that whole football club was built to serve Pep Guardiola in terms of the personnel they got in around him, for sure. And you could argue it worked for them until now.
1: Until they got caught.
3: Yeah.
4: Who do you think is most aggrieved by this? Because obviously Klopp will feel massively aggrieved. Mauricio Pochettino will feel aggrieved. Saw somebody making a point that somehow even Spurs turn out to be the butt of the joke here because they paid 150 million for Savinho and Marmoush before they're worth like 250 this morning.
2: 250.
4: So, like, who comes out the worst out of this in terms of, I personally would say Liverpool, because of how close they came multiple times to the league title under Klopp against Pep. And they were doing it against the machine.
1: Well, Arsenal can feel aggrieved, well,
4: obviously. Yeah. I think maybe less so than Klopp,
2: well,
4: to an extent. Man United could potentially feel aggrieved. Jose Mourinho would have won that famous league title that he said finishing second was the best achievement he's ever done.
0: But won't they? Like, because it's a butterfly effect. It doesn't necessarily mean that second team are going to win the league. Like, I actually don't think there's an answer to that question. I think almost everyone can feel aggrieved.
2: Yeah, well, there's loads of different things here as well. There's going to be clubs that were relegated by a couple of points at the end of the season that maybe picked up bad results against City, and the teams around them picked up good results, and XYZ. He talks about teams qualifying for Europe and the money that they missed out on, but exclusively between this period of 2009-2010 season and the 2017-2018 season, because that's what was investigated here. Yeah. The rest of the stuff, like, you can come to your own conclusions about what happened after that. But they won 3 Premier League titles in that period. Man United were runners-up in 2011-2012. Man United were runners-up in... So it's United twice, is it? 3 Premier League titles. United in 11-12, Liverpool in 13-14, and United in 17-18. So that's 2 Premier League titles United have missed out on. In this, I didn't come on the camera. In this instance, an FA Cup in 2010-2011, where they beat Tony Pulis' Stoke.
0: Yeah, but we found out yesterday, not included.
2: Yeah, it's not included.
4: It's not included, but it still happened.
2: Yeah, still happened. Yeah.
0: It wasn't legitimate.
4: They weren't playing a completely different team.
2: You have three league cups as well. You have 2013-14 Sunderland, 2015-16 Liverpool, 2017-2018 Arsenal, and then you've Chelsea's Community Shield. I'm sure they're horribly annoyed they missed that one in 2012. But point being that I think anyone and everyone can feel aggrieved by this, and I think you could make a case, and any of those kind of clubs or people involved in it can make a very valid case that they are the ones who feel most aggrieved by it. I just think football as a whole can feel fairly aggrieved by it, to be honest.
0: Cahir says Enzo might get his move to Real Madrid after all. Terry says they need to be relegated multiple times, fines will not work, as another club will do too, only if the punishment is financial. So yeah, not enough of a reason not to do what Man City have done.
2: Yeah, the important thing is the butterfly effect of it too, though. It's that if Man City in this instance didn't exist, or existed in the same way they did in 2007, if they existed in that way, the lay of the land would be completely different. Completely different. And all these players may not even be in the league, or maybe dispersed amongst some other clubs, and that's something you can't factor in. So I'll be incredibly interested to see how they go about quantifying a punishment.
0: The Athletic reporting, across 9 seasons, Man City were accused of not providing accurate information. Man City spent £1.943 billion on wages, which in context is over £100 million more than any other English club.
1: How would you compete with that? I mean, it's so obvious, isn't it? If two players go for the same player, they're just going to up the wages by an extra £100,000 and get the player very easily. I mean, Liverpool, Arsenal must be absolutely ripping their hair out. Spurs have a reason to rip their hair out as well with the Pochettino. Yeah. Everton, given the points deduction they had, there's a ripple effect here that is just going to keep going and going and going.
0: Since Abu Dhabi took over right to the end of 2024-25 season, City's combined wage bill in its entirety was £4.963 billion, right? It's nearly unquantified when you get to those numbers. But by comparison, Manchester United and Chelsea, they were the next highest combined. So bear in mind, nearly £5 billion for Man City. The next was £600 million.
1: Shocking, isn't it? When you see that drop. Written down, it's shocking.
0: But I think they were almost hiding in plain sight because everyone accepted, oh, Manchester City have generational wealth. Of course they can spend this money. Mm. They were able to hide.
2: Yeah.
0: Until Rui Pinto got into their emails.
2: Yeah. Yeah, but that is the way it is, isn't it? Yeah, that's kind of where we first started this conversation. In that it was just the Manchester City have all this money now. Obviously, it's normal what they're going and doing, but realistically, when you look at it, all of these clubs and all these owners of all these massive clubs, and I say massive clubs as if like Man City have always been a massive club. They haven't been until these guys came in and decided to do what they're doing. But you look at Manchester United, you look at Arsenal, you look at Chelsea, if they had free reign to go and do whatever they wanted with the money that they have,
0: yeah,
2: they could go and do it, like, you know, but it's just that there are parameters there for a reason to stop this kind of thing happening.
1: You have to look at the other end of the scale as well, and I only bring it back to what I'm familiar with. I mean, Sean Dyche's financial poor strings at Burnley in the Premier League when he was up against Manchester City. I mean, what chance have you got staying in the Premier League when the top end of it is just doing whatever they like? It's so hard. Extremely hard to deal with it. I mean, it's not a level playing field, is it?
0: No, it's not. It's, you know, like, it's like Manchester City's modern history since 2008 is kind of incongruous to Manchester City before 2008. It was, you know, Abu Dhabi chose this club and this club changed literally overnight. Whereas even with Chelsea 5 years before, you could see it going that way with the money. You know, Chelsea were always kind of underachieving a little bit in the Premier League. And, you know, they were playing Barcelona in late stages in Europe. They won the FA Cup in 2000, wasn't it, against Aston Villa. Like, they were winning things. They had the potential to really succeed and challenge for titles. And that's exactly what happened under Abramovich. But it wasn't until the second season. With Man City, what was it? 2008, they came in. Their first title was 4 years later. Their first trophy was 2011.
1: Mm.
0: So it actually took a while. So I don't think it was that obvious to everyone what they were doing, because it actually took a while, and they weren't buying kind of joke purchases.
1: Yeah.
0: After a couple of years, they were kind of sensible. Oh, I see what you're doing there. I see the money you're spending. And then they got caught. Mm. As we keep coming back to. And they got caught. Off the Ball Breakfast with Amazon.ie. 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
7: I want to share some information related to the ongoing disciplinary process between Manchester City and the Premier League. A document has been made public with an opinion of the Premier League Commission that is negative to our interest. I want to explain exactly what this is, the next steps, and how are we going to continue to defend the club and finally be vindicated in this process. This has gone for so long that it's important to remind ourselves that the whole Premier League case against us is based on a single false accusation, that the owner's personal money was somehow and secretly put into the club via some sponsors from Abu Dhabi. This is just not true. Irrefutable evidence has been provided to the Premier League Commission that shows that it could not happen and that it did not happen. This includes bank statements, money transfers, witnesses, and everything necessary to categorically demonstrate the money did not come from the owner.
3: How long have you gone without blinking before?
1: 40 seconds, probably the longest.
3: 40's good, like.
1: Yeah?
3: Yeah, it's good.
1: I was probably in the midst of a staring competition, though.
3: Do you think you can hold your breath underwater longer or not blink longer?
1: I think, like, yeah, I have a decent set of lungs on me.
3: Do you?
1: Yeah, I think I could hold my breath longer. And not blink.
3: I punctured my lung like I'd be gone.
1: Did you?
3: Yeah, back
1: then. I never knew that.
3: Yeah.
1: How did that happen?
3: Went to a glass door in Spain.
1: Jesus.
4: I've heard this story before.
3: Yeah. And he died, Keith. Life-saving surgery. I have scars on my face.
1: So I never.
3: But I'm always left onto you, you know, you never see the right side of my face.
4: Like how there is always a Manchester United link, there's always a Roy Keane link. Yeah. There's a Roy Keane link to that story, isn't
3: there? Yeah, pretty good. Yeah. He sent me a jersey that he wore against Storm Graz in the Champions League.
1: Against Storm Graz.
3: Yeah.
4: I'd say he was shattered to give away that.
3: I went up to him. I said, thanks for that jersey. And he says, what jersey was it? Storm Graz? Storm Graz. I usually give away Rockmount jerseys for a play. So he really thought, I think they must have honed it in, like, this kid's going to die. Give him that jersey.
1: Very nice.
3: Yeah.
1: Gee, what age were you then?
3: 12.
1: 12?
3: Yeah, good time to happen.
1: I don't think it was ever a good time for that to happen.
3: Up, you know? Yeah. To, you know, not young enough that you're scared to death, not old enough, you're cynical enough to know that you could die.
1: Yeah.
3: At 14 a.m. on Wednesday's Off the Ball breakfast.
1: Genius.
3: It is, Seriano said, it's the opinion, of course, of the lawmakers. Seriano said they're the opinion of others.
1: Opinion.
3: All right. Actually, we can go straight to Daniel Story here, shall we? To talk and to continue this conversation. We'll get to Ireland Austria after that. But Daniel Story, good morning. How are you?
8: Morning. How are you doing?
3: Very well. If you were part of Manchester City's legal team, and I do believe you have a legal background.
8: Loose, yes.
3: What would you lead with here heading into Friday's deadline to appeal?
8: I would start probably by mentioning the irrefutable evidence that I had failed to mention in the 4 years up until this point that would have sorted all of this out in half an hour and everyone would have shaken hands and gone back to business. I think that would have been my starting point. As you say, I am at the far amateur end of being a lawyer, but it kind of blows my mind that that is still City's PR line here, that they have been wrong, that Ferran Soriano talks about conspiracy theory. That kind of Trumpian playbook. Like, I get it. I get why you want to kind of don't want to admit any weakness, any defeat, because any defeat is a whole defeat. But the defeat already happened, guys. Like, yeah, we're already talking about it.
3: Is this overly dramatic, Daniel, to say that football has now changed forever?
8: I think the Premier League has probably changed forever. Although, you know, forever's a long time. I think it's, you know, when the verdict broke on Friday, kind of my column was about the fact that people couldn't really trust their memories anymore. Like, football might be a soap opera, it might be silly, it might not really matter, but the kind of bare minimum is that you watch things and expect that what you're watching is a form of reality, that you can trust it. And I think that has been removed. I think that's why the punishment that the Premier League pushed for will seem so brutal, because, to be honest, however brutal it sounds, it won't be enough for some supporters who feel that, that justice needs to be done in a way that makes this impossible to ever happen again.
3: Look, the Premier League report yesterday, it was scathing. Now that you've slept on it, what do you think is the most egregious thing that Manchester City did?
8: It's interesting. I think you've got two pillars to this. Firstly, you've got the deliberate and concerted and long-term behaviour. That, quite frankly, and I know this came out because of leaked emails and because of, you know, it took a heck of a long time to do that. But the fact that they ever thought that they would get away with that it seems extraordinary. But to my mind, it was the line in the report, one of the conclusions, which is around the deliberately, effectively lying you know, said that making statements that were untrue and were known to be untrue, which is you turned up here and you lied to us and thought you could get away with it. So it wasn't just that the behaviour was bad or against the rules. It wasn't just that that was deliberate and long term. And it wasn't just that you refused to admit it when you got caught. It's that all this time later, you just lied about it. That's the kind of stuff that stuck in my throat the most, I think.
1: Daniel, when do you think we'll actually get this behind us? Because it seems like Manchester City are just going to deny and delay for as long as possible. And I think we'll all be extremely bored of this by the time we actually get a conclusion to it.
8: Yeah, if not already, right? Yeah. I mean, the rules allow and have to allow a full appeal. You know, there are no shortcuts here. We don't get to be like, well, everybody thinks they're guilty now, so let's just get on with it. It doesn't work like that, unfortunately. So they've got the right to a full appeal. We know the initial case took so long. It should be said that there was recognition during that case that it was taking too long on the behalf of the commission. So I think they will look to do that speedily. We also have post-appeal if they're found continue to be found guilty. We also have a period of working out the sanctions. I said the other day, fairly flippantly on a podcast, that if it's done before the Euro 2028 final, it'll be a double celebration. Kind of still sticking with that, I think. This will run and run. The only caveat to that potentially is that I've seen a lot of kickback from Manchester City supporters yesterday. Not the loud ones maybe you hear online, but lots of supporters who say, look, this looks so bad. Why don't we just take our medic? Can't you just admit it? Can't we just try and move on from this? Because it isn't good for Manchester City to go through another 2-year appeal and still be found guilty, because it means that their punishments, you know, then even further down the line. So maybe there's a way through for that, but I'm not that confident.
3: I mean, what percentage are they undeniably guilty at this point, Daniel? In other words, like, how can the Premier League season continue?
8: It can continue because it has to continue, right?
3: Yeah.
8: Because what's the alternative? You know, we live in a society, in a system where you can't impose sanctions or punishments pending appeal, because and that sticks out most obviously in football, because let's say that punishment would be relegation or a 100-point deduction. If that is imposed and then City win the appeal, then it just gets even more messy, because they say, well, we're going to countersue you because of through loss of earnings, through being relegated, through our 100-point deduction. You just can't do it. So you have to let it play out fully. And we have two options. We either say, right, football stops while it plays out fully, or football doesn't stop. And as grim and as messy as it all is, not just for my professional life, I would rather the football carry on.
1: Can the Premier League do anything in the meantime, Daniel, to stop Manchester City, for instance, in January, just going and buying whoever they want again?
8: It's a really, really good question. They can't do anything officially. No, not at all. I mean, there must be conversations. Whatever City is saying in public, and whatever Ferran Soriano's Blinkless video insists, there must be conversations within City where they consider that maybe they won't win that appeal. I don't know if they had those conversations about winning the original case, but they really should do. There should be a form of crisis preparation and crisis management there. And those conversations must involve, well, what happens next. There are two options. Either they try and spend to build a squad that could last a 5-year punishment, let's say, or they prepare for the worst. I think they should be preparing for the worst. I think they should hunker down. So I think maybe there's an element that the market might dictate that anyway, in terms of City buying a £100 million player in January. That player becomes, you're being bought because City think they're guilty. So, yeah. And if City are insistent they're not guilty, they would say, well, why do we need to go out and buy £300 million players? We'll be buying players in 5 years. Don't worry about us. So, yeah, I think that's a fear, but a slightly kind of, I think, that probably won't be realised.
3: There's a neat summary in your piece in the Eye paper that says the commission concluded that owner-linked funding has been presented as sponsorship revenue, helping to inflate the club's income. With everything that we've learned here since yesterday afternoon, what do you think, Daniel, yourself, having reported on this and looked into it, and even the legal side of yourself, what do you think is an appropriate punishment for Manchester City if they lose the appeal?
8: So my first point is that I think all punishments should be applied in the future, not the past. I don't see the point in stripping titles. I can understand why players involved at rival clubs might want that, but I don't think ultimately football is about memories and you can't change those memories. It might mean that, you know, on the wall in the Old Trafford press room, you get an extra two numbers on there. Maybe that matters to them. Maybe Manchester United will pursue that themselves or other clubs will pursue that. But I don't really see the value in it. I think they should be punished in the future, not the past. And I think that that punishment should be over a long term. It shouldn't be one punishment. I don't even think just simple relegation works because Manchester City just get promoted the next season. So effectively, it's only a 2-year punishment max. Yeah. I think it should be a points deduction that is applied consistently over 4 or 5 seasons. So 30 or 40 points over 4 years, which means that they might get relegated, might not, but they certainly won't qualify for Europe for 5 years. So it has to mean something. I also think, sorry to go on, that the owners, if the appeal fails, should be pursued under the Fraud Act 2006 for making false statements in an official capacity. It's clearly illegal. So no avenue should be unexplored. And finally, I think that if they don't win that appeal, I can see other clubs making claims against them, civil cases against them for loss of earnings.
3: It's damning. Do you have sympathy for Manchester City supporters? We discussed this at the start of the show ourselves this morning. You wrote in your piece on BBC Five Live, one caller compared it to the suffragette movement.
8: Yeah. Yeah, Emmeline Pankhurst FC. It's not quite, is it? I think I do have sympathy for lots of supporters. And again, it's generally the ones you don't hear about. There are a section of Manchester City supporters who have already been frozen out by their club through ticket price increases over the last 20 years, who don't go to games anymore. I feel sorry for them. Because the people that said that they needed more money from them and that's why they needed to put the ticket prices up were making far more money in other ways. I feel sorry for the people who go to games now who are angry and disappointed and let down by that club. I read a guy, David Mooney, who's a great Manchester City fan. He presents a Blue Moon podcast and he was on Sky Sports News yesterday saying, like, I believe them to an extent because I didn't want it to be true, but this, you know, having heard this, it's damning and I'm completely against the club now and the owners should leave. I think that's the appropriate take. I don't really have sympathy with those people who you do see online who are like, yeah, we're not dead yet. Soriano's going to fight for us. Caldoun's our guy. Like, maybe that's emotional self-preservation, but it just looks performative to me. But this could have been any club. I know it wasn't any club and people will find that hard to believe, but there is a scenario where this is another club and clubs now kind of, they make fans buy in emotionally. They make them believe and that's what's happened.
3: I think that's a really important point to make. This could be any club because it was any club that Abu Dhabi purchased in 2008. It was Manchester City. They were the lucky ones, so to speak. And I know that the fans at that time were conflicted, City supporters, about to continue to support them or not. And I think most went along with it, but others weren't comfortable with that. And then here we are in this situation many years later. Look, we've loads of comments coming in here on this. I might just put a couple to you, Daniel, to see what you think. Little Mouse says, Arsenal benefited by City buying average players from their team for big money, like Nazari, Clichy, etc.
1: Marmou, Savio. They benefit.
8: I was about to say that. Yeah, only Spurs could drop 150 million on two players that might be worth quite a lot less a few months later. I mean, the thing is, and like, I know that's a tongue-in-cheek comment, but like, any strand of this you pull, everything kind of falls down.
3: Yeah.
8: So like, Sunderland lose the EFL Cup final to Manchester City. 2 years later, they're in League One. You know, Southampton don't qualify for the Champions League. That summer, they're forced to sell Sadio Mane to Liverpool.
3: Yeah,
8: things. It's mad. It really is. It's impossible to qualify.
3: Yeah, because I don't think it's as simple as X would have won the league or whatever because Man City weren't there. So I was talking to someone this morning before the show and saying, oh, you know, the Steven Gerrard slip, you know, it feels different now. It was like, well, then if Man City weren't in the title race, then maybe Chelsea would have been instead under Jose Mourinho that year. You know, it's not as cut and dry as that, but at the same time, it is completely understandable that those sides competing for the title and their supporters feel incredibly hard done by all this, and there's so much anger. Another suggestion here by Davey in the comments, go back all the years and give every team a 3-0 win against City. If you beat City, you get an extra 3 goals
0: for goal difference, then recalculate all the tables, strip them 70 points for the next five seasons. It's kind of like A Beautiful Mind there, Dave, you're working all this out. So that's how deep people are going into this. Do you think there's any chance that City win their appeal?
8: I think it's going to be really, really hard because, the commission talked about 7,000 pages of evidence that they worked through. And the verdict was damning. 114 out of 115. And the one was a very minor cooperation issue.
0: Yes.
8: So they're going to have to prove it. Whatever they think about the irrefutable evidence, they're going to have to prove it on points of fact. They're not going to be able to do this on process. It's not going to work to be kind of throw your hands up and say, well, this whole thing's a joke. We shouldn't be here. It's not going to work. It's not going to wash. It already hasn't washed. So it's going to be really, really hard.
0: My last one on this is, even if they were to win their appeal, right, would this element of the report by the Premier League still hold up, which reads, in addition, during the course of the four-year investigation conducted by the Premier League, the club committed multiple breaches of its duties of cooperation and utmost good faith towards the league. The commission concluded that the club had made concerted efforts to stop and frustrate the Premier League investigation.
8: Yeah, and that's the kind of, you know, in terms of the explanation, that's one of the smoking guns, right? Is that if you're a club with irrefutable evidence and you're saying we've done nothing wrong and all we want to do is clear our name and this is a conspiracy, there's two things. Firstly, it's, well, why did you delay everything? And it's secondly, you know, why is there this weird conspiracy where UEFA investigate you, where the Premier League investigate you, where an independent commission finds against you? Are all these people Arsenal, Liverpool and Manchester United fans, or are... is there something that they're going at here that you're just burying your head in the sand about? And it seems pretty obvious.
0: Roy Keane suggested the last night television that the players should put their medals in the bin to follow his old manager Brian Clough for Leeds United. I'll put that question to you in the sense, Daniel, does it mean that everything Manchester City have achieved since 2008-09 is meaningless?
8: I think it taints it. I think it taints it for supporters, and the supporters I've spoken to since yesterday, that's what they say. They say, look, I won't ever forget being in Istanbul. I won't ever forget the Aguero moment, but it taints it because I remember the moment and then I have an extra memory now, which is what I was seeing real. I actually don't know if that applies for players. You've heard Joe Hart be very kind of defensive about that. I think there's an element of not wanting to accept that psychologically because it makes your own career feel in some way less valuable. And so I completely understand that reaction. But I imagine if you really sat down with some of those players, they would say, yes, this probably taints it.
1: Daniel, I wanted to ask you, I know it's different, but Southampton in the playoff final, they had some fella look behind a tree with a pair of binoculars having a look at the other team training, and that was classed as cheating. This, for me, is cheating off the pitch, but will there be a standalone punishment for Manchester City in terms of lying to the Premier League or using untruths?
8: I think from everything we hear, the punishment is going to be a kind of conglomerated thing. And what will happen, we have to remember, this isn't a Premier League punishment. It's going to be decided by the Commission. So the Premier League will make, assuming the appeal's lost, and it probably happened before then, the Premier League will make a recommendation to the Commission of what they think the punishment will be, and then that will be decided. We don't know yet whether the punishment is going to be detailed in, you know, this is for this, this is for this, this is for this. I suspect not. I suspect it's just going to be one large punishment with a deep explanation of why. And that will come into it. The delay will come into it. The untruths will come into it. The actual, you know, the sham contracts and sponsorship deals themselves will come into it. And clearly the 900 million is important because that, according to the explanation, that is... what that did is allowed them to pass PSR. Now, we've seen clubs like Everton and Forest get deductions for failing PSR. So there's a clear route to a fairly heavy points deduction here.
0: 4 years ago, Pep Guardiola said, if you lie to me the day after I am not here, Manchester City. What do you think Pep Guardiola is thinking now?
8: Yeah, I think the honest answer is that we'll never know.
0: Yeah.
8: And look, to an extent, it sounds very wishy-washy and allows me to drop my morals at the door, but I'm quite glad about that because I really liked Pep Guardiola. I'm saying it in the past tense, like he's betrayed me or he's passed away. But yeah, that's the real shame for neutrals. You know, I don't support a team who would have won a competition here or would have qualified for the Champions League. I am not as bitter about Nottingham Forest 2024 FA Cup semi-final defeat to Manchester City as maybe I should be, but I'm not. But I enjoyed... I enjoy Guardiola. I enjoyed that philosophy. I enjoyed the football. And so it even for me as a kind of effectively a neutral, it is tainted. I imagine he, look, we won't know. I don't think we'll ever know if he knew early. But let's just say the timing's fairly coincidental.
3: Off the Ball Breakfast this week has been dominated, Daniel, by non-footballing football stories, as you can imagine, with the Republic of Ireland and now this. But just yes. One to wrap with you. It is concerning football. It's to do with an anniversary and a player close to your heart that you wrote about. As this week back in 1992, Paul Gascoigne made his belated debut for Lazio in what was a one-all draw with Genoa. He went off at the start of the second half after starting. And he wrote a fantastic book. We actually spoke about it at the time on its release, Gazza in Italy, and his 3 years with Lazio. And all these years later, it still fascinates me, that transfer. It was delayed by a year, of course, because of what happened to Gazza against your beloved Nottingham Forest in the FA Cup final. But it was still, we were talking about transfer fees earlier with Keith. Was it £5.5 million in 1992 for the player who had done his cruciate? I mean, that is enormous.
8: Yeah, and it was also really modern, and it was one of those, look, we're buying him for football, but we're also buying him because of what this country saw of him in Italia 90. So it was this kind of statement signing as well as something that worked. I mean, everything that kind of could have gone wrong did go wrong in that, the move was delayed by a year because of a cruciate. He then got injured again when he was punched on a bar stool in a bar in Newcastle. He was there at Lazio for a year, and then Zeman comes in as coach, who is kind of the anti-Paul Gascoigne in terms of his demands of players and workload. And yet he is still loved by Lazio fans. He went back probably 10 years ago now and did he thought he was just going to sit in the stands and watch the game, but they got him to do this lap of honour before the match, and he was sort of adored by supporters. So, yeah, it just shows his, this kind of eternal feeling of empathy and wanting Paul to do well, that even though everything went wrong that could, still adored there.
3: But he still has moments like that. I was at a header against Juventus and the winner in the Rome derby, and what that goal where he runs half the pitch and
8: Pescara, I think.
3: Pescara. And then I think you mentioned in that book as well that he was, I think he's voted as one of Lazio's worst signings when he left for Rangers. As in two things existed at the same time there. Moments of brilliance and total underwhelm.
8: Yeah, and isn't that just like, I would hope that was the theme of the book. There's Paul Gascoigne and then there's a Gazza, and the two are the same and the two are incredibly different. And Paul Gascoigne is this, young kid who just wants to play football and do his skills on the pitch and show what he can do. And people adored it and clubs adored it because it was incredibly powerful. And then Gazza was everything else that dragged him down.
3: Yeah.
8: And, I hope he's at peace at the moment, but has continued to drag him down.
3: Yeah. Anyway, look, it was a nice brief digression from everything that's happening at the moment there to talk about that. But listen, time will tell. Let's see what happens to this appeal at Manchester City and then beyond. Daniel Storey, thanks a million for hopping on this morning. That was great.
8: Thanks for having me.
3: All the best. Daniel Storey from the iPaper there. Enda's back with us.
4: Good morning. Plenty of comments coming in, Colm, as you imagine. A lot of people, arguing of what should the punishment be, but one good comment comes in from Killian here. Is unanswerable question, but what player signs for City now? So, like, we could talk about relegations, points deductions, whatever. If it is a fine, how could you possibly trust them as a club now if you're a player and they say, come sign for us? What happens to the players that they've signed this summer? What happens to Erling Haaland? There's... Even if their punishment is not as strong as people hope it will be.
3: Yeah. I said this to you pre-show. I use Enzo Fernandez as an example because he falls out with Chelsea over it, loses the trust of some of his teammates, controversial move to Manchester City, and you're thinking, what is he thinking right now? Your argument could be, sure, he doesn't care. He's getting paid. He's playing football. It doesn't matter for him. But I put it to you this way, to Mark Ogden's report on ESPN yesterday, Manchester City knew about this in July. If Enzo Fernandez knew about this coming in July, would he have signed for the club?
9: It's hard to say. I honestly don't think Enzo Fernandez would be overly bothered about it because footballers can be quite selfish at times, and people say, oh, he's playing for Manchester City, he should love the club. Enzo Fernandez didn't grow up in Argentina thinking, I want to play for Manchester City, or I believe he didn't. He has signed for Manchester City because they've offered him the most amount of money, because they've broke, what was it, 147 million to go and get him from Chelsea. That's why he signed for Manchester City. Will he be overly bothered about this? I'm sure his agent has had a word in the background, but the insurances from Manchester City, I'm sure, are, we're innocent, we maintain our innocence, and you will be continued to be paid. So what's your problem? Just keep turning up, train and play. That's all he's paid to do. He's not paid to worry about this.
3: Would you sign for them?
9: Would I sign for Manchester City? There's a lot of variables in there. It depends if I'm hot property, if lots of other clubs want me, are the wage demands the same at other clubs?
3: You know, like at an high level where Everton, you're doing very well. Say for you it was Blackburn, and you were flying at a Blackburn, and City had the money then. They came in for you. No one else at that level is coming in for you, but City wants you. That's when I put myself in the place of players now coming in January, say.
9: I think I'd be lying if I said I wouldn't. I would go. But of course you would want assurances. There'd probably be things in your contract to say that, look, if Manchester City get relegated or a huge points deduction, then I could walk. I'd imagine they will still sign players, but the contract negotiations will be heavily favoured towards the player, and the player having power in terms of whatever happens in terms of this, I can walk away if I'm not happy.
4: I've done some important work ahead of this. So I've renamed some of the players that Manchester City signed over the years just to match up, you know, the sham of a club that they are.
3: Okay.
4: You want to hear something?
3: Sure.
4: Please get your comments in, because this is early work. So if you have better options, then get them into the comments. So we'll start off with an early one, the one that signed from Arsenal. Shamir Nasri. It's an option. Shamright Phillips.
9: I like it.
3: He was pre-money.
4: He was pre-money. To be fair, that might be unfair on him. Shambaleta.
3: Say again?
4: Shambaleta.
9: Zabaleta.
3: Oh, yeah.
4: Shambaleta.
3: Or Pablo. Yeah.
4: Frank Champard.
3: It's kind of pretty forgotten, isn't it?
9: Yeah,
3: he scored against that, Chelsea. Yeah. Remember, he scored against them.
4: So that's the end of the shams, because it's actually quite hard. We've got Vincent Kompany.
3: Oh, poor old Vinny.
4: Phil Foney. Kontsinov.
9: Excuse me?
4: We got Rayan Fakenuri.
9: Oh, poor old Rayan. Nice one.
4: Elliot Condorsen. And one that you've just inspired. Illiman Inlai.
9: Illiman Inlai, that's a great
3: very
9: one.
3: Very good.
9: Illiman Inlai.
3: That's excellent. Tabloid future for you there. Keep them coming in. Jump on Inda's renaming there. Poor old Sean Wright Phillips. My name is on business. Okay then. The Off-the-Ball Rugby Roadshow is going to Ulster very soon, actually. Next Thursday, the 6th of October in the FA Day Stadium. Hell of a lineup on the night. You got Stuart McCluskey, James Hume and James McNabney, who just played for us for the first time in ages there last Friday. They'll all be there on the night. It's going to be class. Get your tickets while you still can at offtheball.com/events. It's all with thanks to Bank of Ireland. Proud sponsors of Leinster, Munster, Ulster and Connacht Rugby. Hashtag never stop competing. The Republic of Ireland, Keith. They're in action.
9: Thank God.
3: Tomorrow. I won't bring you there. They're in action tomorrow against Austria. First time in a long time, actually, Keith, that Ireland have played Austria. 2017 was the last. It was a classic Ireland result, 1-1 at the time, under Martin O'Neill. Martin Hinterregger had given Austria the lead at the Aviva Stadium just after the half-hour mark, and Jonathan Walters equalised in the 85th minute. That was for the 2018 World Cup qualifying campaign. And before that, Ireland had a famous victory in Austria, 1-0, courtesy of James McLean. This is under the stewardship of Martin O'Neill. And the report here in the BBC from the last time that Ireland played Austria in Dublin, back in 2017, on the 11th of June, to be specific, Ireland avoided a first defeat in World Cup qualifying thanks to a late John Walters equaliser. A draw means that Martin O'Neill's team have not been beaten in a competitive match since losing to France in the last 16 of Euro 2016. Halcyon days, huh? Halcyon days, and it was all going so well. Overall, right, Ireland's not a great record against Austria, despite those two last games where it was a draw and a win. Just 3 from 16 in total. Good news for Ireland. Austria are without some of the stellar names that we'd recognise.
9: Yep.
3: So David Alaba just signed for Udinese this week. He was a bit like Seamus Coleman was in the squad because he was clubless at the time. Marcel Sabitzer, remember him? Yep. From Manchester United. He's on a sabbatical from Austria. Marko Arnautović is retired from international football. Who does he play for now? For his club? Anyone? Marko Arnautović? Left Inter.
9: He's somewhere strange, isn't he? Yeah. Like China or something like that?
3: Not quite China, but Red Star Belgrade. That's where Marko Arnautović is, since last year, actually. And Konrad Leimer is also absent from this game in Dublin tomorrow. So that's good. Mm-hmm. The bad news for Ireland is that Austria have already beaten both Israel, although they're rubbish, and Kosovo 3-1.
9: Yeah, I don't think this Austria team are to be feared. They've scored 6 goals in their 2 games. They've got their 2 wins. The Kosovo game, I think, was actually an awful lot closer than the scoreline would suggest. It was 3-1. I thought it was closer than that throughout the game. Israel had a red card at 1-1 in the game against Austria as well, which was a pivotal point. I do think it was a red card, but if Israel keep 11 players on the pitch, then maybe Austria struggle a little bit more. They're a team in transition. You spoke about some of the better players not being around. Arnautović, he was getting old, but he still scored a lot of goals. Alaba is probably just coming down off world class now, and Sabitzer was very effective. So they've lost an awful lot of players. The press is a big weapon. And I look at how Ireland played against Israel, and Ireland were absolutely sensational. It's the best I've seen Ireland play in a long time. I thought Conor Coventry was quite good. I thought Jack Moylan was brilliant. And if we can get Jack Moylan on the ball and that running power from midfield, the pass from Adam Eder's goal, I don't think we should fear the Austrians. However, I'm a little bit fearful that we put so much emotional, physical, you know, strength into the Israel game that we come up. I feel like we're going to come down a little bit just because it was such an emotional game. And of course, the Israel game on Sunday again is lingering in the background. So I'm not so sure which Irish team are going to turn up, but I've got to be completely honest. It's very rare you will hear me give players a pass or, you know, to look, whatever will be. These are extremely unique situation Ireland are in. Israel being in the group is obviously very, very turbulent. The Kosovo game, we were shocking. I thought we were really, really poor. I thought with the slow start, the tags that we have, that we will try and rectify that. We were just, you know, the flat five centre-halves at the back didn't suit us. The 2 in midfield didn't suit us. Troy up by himself didn't suit us. But the Israel game was chalk and cheese. So if the Irish team that plays Israel turns up against Austria, we've got every chance of winning that game and putting ourselves in a great position in the group. If the Irish team that turns up against Kosovo plays, we could be in trouble. So I'm not so sure what Ireland team are going to turn up, but Cullum, I have to say, when Jack Moylan got on the ball and played that ball to Adam Eder, I jumped off my sofa. Yeah. I started celebrating. How long have we been that exact pass, somebody getting it in midfield, half torn, play ball through, unbelievable, and he's running power from midfield for his goal to take that ball on his chest and just eases away from Israel.
3: When's the last time you saw an Irish player score a goal like that?
9: Just looks confident, doesn't he? And like you've got to zoom out a little bit. I think it was it 2022, 2023 was playing for Shelburne in the League of Ireland, and the League of Ireland is a brilliant league. It's getting stronger all the time, but to go from there to probably being one of the first names on the Irish team sheet right now is unbelievable from Jack Moylan, and he's improved. I've seen him an awful lot at Shelburne. He's improved, and what he's doing at Cardiff, he was the best player for Cardiff against Charlton before the international break.
3: When you were watching him at Chelsea, did you think his future could be as bright as it is right now?
9: Yeah, I did, to be honest. But look, Cullum, you look at so many players within the League of Ireland, like Sam Curtis, I would have worked with at St. Pat's under 17s. He goes to the first team and gets a move. Mason Mealy and Michael Noonan. And you look at all these lads and think, potentially these could be unbelievable. And of course, he was one that I looked at playing for Shells and think, yeah, his ceiling is really, really high. He's gone across the water at Lincoln, done extremely well, got his move to Cardiff. And that hurdle that's been put in front of him, a bigger club than Lincoln, he looks absolutely fine. Go into Ireland, competitive games, looks comfortable, looks fine. So I think, you know, he will have his eyes set on Premier League football pretty soon. And if he keeps playing for Ireland as he is, I don't think it'll be too long before he's there.
4: Yeah, he offers something different, doesn't he? Like, there's that element. As much as he's a creative spark, he also works really hard as well, which is quite important, and doesn't do it in a way that's like headless. He's actually sees when a player has taken a bad touch or goes after it, and the opportunity is there. He knows when to go and when not to go, which is like, it is the player that Ireland have been missing, really, is that player who can see that pass and make that pass.
3: Yeah.
4: But I mean, I suppose you start to work back the team now, like, how do we get the ball to Jack Moylan? So now we need the player in a deeper position
3: to play
4: that pass. So yeah, there's still weaknesses. I would be a little worried with the defense because of Austria's press. Because not many of them are actually press proof.
9: That's something we have to avoid. Like you're saying, the press is good. We're all familiar with Ralf Rangnick's press. He loves to go and try and strangle teams at the top end of the park. So surely Ireland avoid that at all costs. If the Austrian press is a weapon of theirs, surely we negate that. We don't let them nick the ball off us high up the park. And the one thing we can't have now on Thursday night is for a Friday, whenever I'm in and we talk about the game, is, oh, well, we made a rod for our own backs trying to play out in the back and Austria just nicked it repeatedly. We have to avoid that. And, you know, there's so many modern club teams, and you don't really get it in international football too much, but we'll say, well, we're Manchester City, we're Liverpool, we're Arsenal, this is how we do it. Ireland don't do that. Ireland have to take the opposition into account and assess their strengths and weaknesses. And the Austrian press is one of their strengths, so avoid being caught out with that.
3: I hate to bring it to this, but we have to. It's a busy day for the FAI. They've interrupted this meeting today. Matters relating to safeguarding and governance. So all your favourites will be there. Cook, Correll, Martin. You also have Tony Cohan, who is the FAI board's independent chair. You have directors Aoife Rafferty and Deirdre Arda of Legal and Governance. They'll be heading to Leinster House this afternoon to appear in front of the Joint Directors Committee on Arts, Media, Communications, Culture and Sport. And the media will be done, well, today, I believe, by Hamer Halgrimson. So this morning kind of feels like a nice reprieve from the whole event. Especially
9: I'm probably putting you on the spot. Does that be live?
3: It usually should be
4: on Oroctus TV.
3: Oroctus TV usually does.
9: What time did you say, sorry?
3: The time, I don't know, Keith, for sure.
9: I'll have a little go at that.
3: Half 12. So that's today at 12:30. Tomorrow, of course, is the match that we've been talking about there against Austria. Look, it's a question that's been on a lot of people's minds is, what kind of reception do you anticipate the players getting at the UPV Stadium tomorrow night?
9: They should all get a standing ovation. Should. Every single one of them.
3: Should.
9: Yeah. And Gavin Bazunu included. When I say the players, I'm including Gavin. I think when you say the players now, people exclude Gavin from that, which they shouldn't. I'm talking about the whole of the Irish squad. And again, there's so many people walking down the street will say to me, oh, Keith, just don't play the game. A lot of people have never been in this position. I've never been in this position. I'm not sure what I would do in this situation if I was in the camp. But footballers want to play football. And they've gone and done that. Gavin, you know, he stood up and done an extremely difficult thing. I've a lot of respect for Gavin Bazunu. People are calling him a hero. I'd be reluctant to call him a hero, and not because what he has done isn't heroic. It sort of paints the lads who did play as anti-hero, and I'm not prepared to do that. Gavin, huge respect for him, no problem with him. The only problem with it is the timing of it. I think he should have pulled him or forced him if he had a problem playing with Israel, or maybe his mind changed as he got closer to the game, which is no problem. It's unavoidable. It caused a huge disturbance in the camp, but it's no problem. He's standing up for what he believes in. But we should be all extremely proud of these Irish players. The FAI, you can be annoyed with them, how they've handled this. You can be annoyed with the Irish government about how they handled this. But they were both put in an extremely unenviable position by UEFA. UEFA should have done the right thing, got rid of Israel straight away. Absolutely straight away. And everything else is a knock-on effect, a ripple effect of UEFA not doing their job. Israel have broke UEFA rules and UEFA have just let it go. And look, the FAI were really in a... I have some sympathy for them being put in this situation, but I'm also extremely critical of them, of how they've conducted themselves once it's happened. I don't think they've protected Hamer. I don't think they've protected the players. Dara O'Shea, captain in his country, has used the word like exposed. Imagine feeling exposed when you're going to play for your country. The players had to go to the FAI and say, we don't want to do media work anymore. Surely the FAI go and protect the players and say, no more media work for you. They've just been extremely reactive. But again, unique times, very, very turbulent. I just think it could have been handled better by the FAI all around. But what type of reception should the players get? A standing ovation. to wear the black armbands, you know, it's probably people say it's the minimum they could have done. They hung their heads when the Israeli national anthem was on. Again, I've seen a still image of that. It's quite a powerful image. I've heard the viewing figures were just peaked at just over 500,000 on RTE. Mm-hmm. The Kosovo game, I believe, was about 350,000 to 400,000. So whatever you think about it, the Republic of Irish players have raised the level of awareness here for what's going on. And that's ultimately what we wanted to do. We've done that. We haven't got Israel thrown out of the tournament, although we wanted to do that. So we've done as much as we could do, really. And the players, for me, deserve a huge, huge welcome home, each and every one of them. And to play how they did, I know football is secondary and all of this, Cullen, but to play how they did, given all the off-field stuff, I thought we were going to turn up and just be swept away because of where our heads were at. To give the performance we did, we should all be extremely proud, and how the lads conducted themselves, we should be extremely proud. And

0: think it will just morph into a normal game the longer we go on. But I do think Gavin Bazuna will get an excellent reception, and so he should. But I also think the whole squad should. I mean, it's an unenviable position, and we can all say from the outside looking in, well, I'd have done that and I wouldn't have played. You know, it's the hardest thing in the world to get picked to play football for your country, and it's not an easy thing in any circumstances to say that I just walk away.
1: Yeah, it's a difficult one. It feels like we're still in the middle. We might be in the eye of the storm at the minute, though, in that we're so far removed from one game against Israel. It feels like it's all calm and it's all settling down and we're fine. But in reality, we're just right in the middle of it and we're about to come out the other end. And there's going to be more of this now over the next course of the week.
2: I could be wrong here. I think this whole thing will have blown over by the end of next week. I think the way we all move on from stories, that's my instinct. By about Wednesday, certainly Thursday next week. I think we saw an example of it yesterday. I think the Man City news broke. Everybody focused on that for a while.
0: Yeah.
2: I just have a feeling. I have a feeling that the peak of it was last Saturday. Could be wrong.
0: Do you know what needs to happen? And I've said this a few times. If Israel somehow managed to get out, progress from the Nations League group, and they end up getting a European heavyweight like the English or the Spanish, and if the Spanish say, we're not playing this, that holds some real weight. Yeah. Because then you wait for it thinking, they're the world champions. Yeah, we've got to do something here. And people say, it doesn't matter if it's Ireland or Spain. It does. It does to UEFA. They've got some real weight in the conversation. And I believe the Spanish are on board with maybe not playing them, but thankfully, they haven't got the Israel in the group.
2: Listen, there are other sports available. How about Gaelic football? How about Galway? How about Eamon Fitzmaurice? Did you see this, folks? Last night, the Irish Examiner revealing that Galway are closing in on the capture of Eamon Fitzmaurice as their new senior football manager to replace Pádraig Joyce, of course, who left. So Tony Lean, the actual sports editor of the Irish Examiner, wrote this fairly lengthy piece, actually, about Eamon Fitzmaurice's recent past, of course. He hasn't managed an intercounty side, his beloved Kerry, since 2018. Of course, won multiple All-Irelands as a player and won in 2014 as a manager. Stepped away in 2018. Of course, he's been doing fabulous stuff at the club level as a manager. And, of course, also hugely involved in the FRC, and the reason that football has changed so much is Eamon Fitzmaurice. And you hear him on national television too in the biggest games around the country, talking so knowledgeably about the rules and about the game in general, that he's become this excellent co-commentator / pundit. And a real reason, as I say, a real influence on why football has improved so dramatically in such a short space of time. But it looks like he's going to go up the road to manage Galway, according to the Irish Examiner. It'll be an interesting commute for him. That's about 2.5 hours. And he is the principal of a school in Kerry.
1: I think this is a brilliant move for Galway and for Fitzmaurice. It kind of makes sense on all fronts in that he's not been away from the game for too long. He was part of the rules committee. So he understands them quite well, understands where they're going, where the game is going, has kept his toes in and around the game over the last couple of years. And he's working with, maybe he's going into that Galway side. He's similar enough to Joyce in that, very practical manager in that he likes to play good attacking football, but very pragmatic at the same time in terms of the dogged defending that Galway have been accustomed to over the last couple of years. So it's a win-win for both these parties, you would think. The question is, like, was Pádraig Joyce working with the golden generation of Galway that isn't going to come around for a couple of years, or maybe was the last couple of years where they underperform? Very hard to know. But a good name to be back at the top level of GAA definitely makes it more interesting now. Eamon Fitzmaurice against Andy Moran out the West. Yeah. Roscommon still coming. And then you have the element of, you know, Galway, new leadership, a new lease of life, another seat at the top of the table. So makes for very interesting viewing now. We're only about 3 months away now from the GAA season return.
2: I know. It's mad, isn't it?
1: So.
2: England played last night, Keith. Mm-hmm. They went to the Czech Republic, they won 2-0. Anthony Gordon, like, really having himself, and it's shown. It's the self-belief in this man. He speaks so

0: eloquently, doesn't he? Anthony Gordon, so knowledgeably and very generous with his information about what it's like to play in top level football, saying that in England he was appreciated for certain aspects of his game, essentially off the ball, and so he was underrated in possession and his mind and how clever he was in his moves. And it feels like he's more appreciated in Spain for that.
1: Yeah, I think he's a pressing monster. I heard him described as his press is extremely good. And I made the point last night, the goal he scored against Spain a couple of days ago when he flicks it round the corner and gets on his bike and he's through from the halfway line. His speed is unbelievable. He's so dangerous when he's running onto the ball rather than actually dribbling with it. And when you look at it, there was a stat last night, I think he's 8 assists in his last 6 games for England or something crazy along those lines. And he's quickly, I know Bellingham, Rice and Pickford didn't start or play for England last night. I think he's one of the first names on England's team sheet. I think he's just become more important than Bukayo Saka. Saka's been a little bit quiet lately in an England jersey, but Anthony Gordon is repeatedly turning up. And although he doesn't start every single game for Barcelona, I think he's becoming one of the best left wingers in the world. I know there's still Vinicius Jr., maybe Mbappe, Kvaratskhelia, Doué might be ahead of him, but he's right on the end of all those elite ones.
0: It is a bit of a Keith Wednesday, like, it is amazing how quickly fortunes can change for the better for players too. Like Jack Moylan now feels like one of Ireland's most important players. He didn't even start against Kosovo. Troy Parrott, the perfect example. This time last year we were talking about
1: talking about Evan Ferguson.
0: And Anthony Gordon now was like, will he start or won't he? In the World Cup with Marcus Rashford, they were alternating. And now it feels like just a couple of months later, it was like, oh no, Anthony Gordon is the shoo-in.
1: Is he too good to be on the bench?
0: Who?
1: Anthony Gordon. I mean, when you look at Rafinha and Lamine Yamal, I mean, he's not going to start ahead of those two.
0: Yeah.
1: I would think so. Majority of the time he's going to be on the bench.
0: Well, the way I see it is that Barcelona, they're playing every 3 days. They've loads of games. So you're going to get a load of game time. You're going to start about 20, 25 games a season in all competitions, and then the ones that you don't start, you're probably going to come on the vast majority of them.
1: Yeah.
0: And I'd say he knew that going, but imagine how much he'll improve regardless of how long he stays at Barcelona.
1: Yeah, it looks great on your CV. Yeah.
0: There are a few injury concerns from this international window, by the way. Cody Gakpo, he went off after 17 minutes in the Dutch's 2-1 win against Serbia. So he's an ankle injury. Bruno Fernandes, left out of the latest Portugal squad. Playing with an injury he brought from Manchester United, says Portugal. Patrick Dorgi went off injured for Denmark. Alexander Isak withdrew from Sweden due to a minor thigh injury. Kai Havertz went off injured for the Dutch against Germany. Brian Brabbe, Sunderland's hat-trick hero, although they lost the game in that cracker against Man City before the window. He has suffered a muscle injury by all accounts. And Dan Ballard from Sunderland also has a hamstring injury that he picked up on Friday.
1: Yeah, I don't think the Havertz one is too bad. I think he got some studs across his quad that maybe was like an impact injury. So I'd expect Havertz to be okay. Even Dorgio, I think, is a hurt for United, isn't it?
0: Possibly. And Noel says they have to lose Manchester City. Lose titles and at least 2 to 3 relegations guaranteed. Will South says 40 points per season isn't enough. They defrauded the rest of the league for 15 years. Every one of those youth players will have the agents in their ear telling them that they can't stay in lower leagues, though, says Aaron Mack, which is in response to that.
1: But agents don't ring players to tell them to leave clubs. It's the other way around.
0: Right.
1: The agent works for the player. The player doesn't work for the agent. My agent has never rang me saying, Keith, you need to leave Blackburn or Burnley or anybody. He might ring me if things aren't going well at the club. He might ring me and say, Keith, such and such would be interested in taking you on loan.
0: Yeah.
1: Digest that yourself and come back to me. But he'd never ring me and say, you need to get out of there. Because it's not his place to tell me.
0: You hungry?
1: Starving.
0: Great. 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
6: Sausage rasher, scrambled egg.
7: I don't want to hear anyone else's opinion. My opinion's right, nobody else's.
8: France is, I don't know, it's funny.
7: It's funny.
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10: I have to kiss someone else in a challenge.
11: No kink shaming here. But I can't go into it this hour of the
6: you
11: morning.
6: You just had a baby a couple of weeks ago.
11: My hit rate is phenomenal.
12: I'm sick of DJs.
13: Rum, good, good, good, good, good, good, good, good, cock, boom, dash. Bananas.
6: That's what a buffet's for. This is the best part of a buffet.
14: Yeah, welcome to Breakfast Buffet. Nice table we have here today. Matthew Brennan's back with us.
15: Yeah.
14: Hungry. And is still here, amazingly making his debut is Keith Wednesday. And therefore he's making his debut on the Breakfast Buffet. You a fry-up man?
1: The rare occasion. Rare occasion I'd have a fry. I'm more of a cup of tea and a croissant.
14: Ooh.
1: Mm. I didn't eat breakfast when I was playing football.
14: Okay, this is
1: and
14: interesting
1: really
14: to me.
1: Sports scientists used to go ballistic at me.
14: That you wouldn't?
1: Yeah. I just, when I wake up in the morning, eating was the last thing on my mind. So towards the end of my career, I used to drink a meal replacement in the morning. But yeah, it was just a latte or a cappuccino on the way to work, and that was me.
14: Was it on the cusp of nutrition, like being kind of omnipresent in football when you were playing? You know, like definitely there was a switch in culture, wasn't there, about the food that you take in as a footballer in the 2000s into the 2010s?
1: Yeah, they were starting, like, at the very start, when I started playing football, obviously nutrition was huge, your diet was huge, but they sort of just told you, eat that, eat this, don't eat that, do eat this. But now they educate you and tell you, like, your carbohydrates, your proteins, all this type of stuff, but it all just generally went over my head.
14: Yeah.
1: And like even, I remember, you know, I'd have a bowl of cereal or whatever I'd have for breakfast and I'd train. And then the next day I'd have a cup of coffee and train. And I never felt, you know, massively different either way.
14: Okay.
1: So I thought, well, I'll just have a cup of coffee.
6: Would you have preferred just to be told rather than actually educated?
1: Yeah, I didn't need the science behind it. I wasn't one of them that went looking for the answers or why, what's the why behind this, just tell me to eat boiled chicken and plain pasta for me dinner and I'll do it.
14: Would your stance and fry-ups be like your body is a temple and it's self-preservation, or are you just not interested?
1: No, it's when I get out of bed and you hear that sizzle on the pan, no, that puts me off.
14: What?
1: That's not a noise for a morning.
14: What
1: is the smell of sausages coming up and all, like the smell of coffee coming up the stairs is lovely.
14: Yeah, yeah.
1: The smell of like a rasher on the fry.
14: What's your favourite noise?
9: In general? Or in relation to food?
1: Yeah, I don't know.
14: Don't be afraid to.
1: No, I'm very afraid.
14: You know what's going through your mind right now? Delete all that.
1: Yeah.
14: Don't give me those answers. So go down the ladder there a bit.
1: I'm still deleting.
14: Yeah. All right, when you're finished deleting those files, then you know.
6: I've never considered anybody would ever not like the smell of sausages or bacon in the morning.
1: Yeah, see, my wife loves a fry. So, like, a fry is not an uncommon thing in my house. Yeah. My wife, she's an S&A, so Monday to Friday, she will, you know, we'll have toast in the mornings, but it's like Friday, Saturday, Sunday, there's a fry on the go in my house. It's overkill.
9: That's a bit
14: overkill. The cholesterol's through the roof in the Tracy House.
1: Well, there you go.
14: This boy fries over here, this guy's a fry up every Saturday. And
1: religiously, is it? Fry every Saturday?
6: Well, I haven't the last couple of weeks because I'm in the middle of championship.
9: So he's
1: do you like a tomato?
6: No.
1: I don't like tomatoes.
6: On a Saturday, I would normally have some sausages, a wee bit of rashers, scrambled egg, and if I'm feeling fancy, garlic mushrooms.
1: No black pudding.
9: No one has time to be making garlic.
1: Does anybody eat black pudding?
6: I eat black pudding.
14: I love it. Yeah,
6: I wouldn't turn on fried.
14: I was initially against this, and then I gave it a chance. You know what I mean?
1: Yeah.
14: A bit like I went from white to red wine.
1: Red wine was my Achilles heel.
14: Was it?
1: Oh, yeah. I would never, like, obviously I had my problems with drink, but I don't fantasize about pubs or pints. I think about a red wine with my dinner.
14: I asked you that.
1: That's what gets me. Yeah.
14: I was like, are you ever tempted? Yeah.
1: I love a steak and a bottle of red wine.
14: Could you go to the pub now?
1: I could go and sit in the pub. Yeah, yeah. I think there's a couple of Christmas parties coming up, and I think I'm going to venture out this year and be a little bit more social. Yeah.
14: Are you coming with us?
1: I don't know. I haven't been invited yet.
14: Oh, Jesus.
9: I will be able to make sure.
14: Sort that out. A few emails can be sent there.
9: Yeah,
14: Rudy Pinto will look into it. Yeah. We did, do you know what we did last week? Let's talk about Ireland football jerseys.
9: Yeah, I wasn't here. I was away.
14: Yeah, I know. I was thinking of you when I was talking. Yeah. You know? And we just picked a few. You know, 1970 John Giles is like a nice rugby jersey. And
9: yeah.
14: Now, I was kind of highlighting the tournament jerseys for the Republic of Ireland. So Euro 88, Italian 90, USA 94. World Cup 2002, Euro 2016, and a couple of others in there. People anyway, what an enormous reaction, like that people have this such fondness and affinity for jerseys in general, but particularly when it comes to your own country.
9: Yeah.
14: Do you have a favourite Ireland jersey, Keith? I've loads of comments here on Instagram from last week about this.
1: I do, and to be fair, it's probably more of a sentimental one than anything. My debut jersey against Argentina, the 2011, it's like a green cottony type of feel on the jersey, Umbro where they are the sponsors.
14: Yeah.
1: And I just liked the feel of the jersey. It was skin tight as well when I had a half decent figure as well to pull it off.
14: Ah, look at you now.
1: I like that one, yeah.
14: 1988 or 1990, home or away, shirts befitting of the finest Irish teams of all time, says Connor on Instagram. And then Glenn just sent a picture of the USA 94 jersey, which is enough said, really. And the 88 jersey will never be touched as the absolute peach of Ireland jerseys. 2002 World Cup, my all-time favourite. Mm. And then it's so many pictures, which really is difficult for radio. But both 1986 home jerseys, without a doubt. The 100-year anniversary one, beautiful. O'Neill's jersey, Paul McGrath made his debut in. 92-93, three-stripe Adidas jerseys, elite. Yeah, loads. And then people have players like Kevin Sheedy, they think of on the jersey. So people love it, you know what I mean?
9: Nah, for
14: people
9: sure.
14: People love that stuff.
9: What's like the sponsor, like, when you think about the Republic of Ireland, as far as the jersey goes, which sponsor comes to your head straight away? I think Opel as well.
14: Yeah,
1: Aircom.
14: Well, it's a funny thing, they never wore Aircom.
9: Yeah.
14: When they came to the matches themselves, which I presume is the same thing for Opel, but it was curious back then, you know, countries that have shirt sponsors there. Right, I suppose it still is the case. But what the sponsor is replaced by the fixture details in the centre of the shirt. So they never actually wore the Aircom sponsor when they played.
9: The players don't wear a sponsor now either.
14: They wear the number. Yeah, I say back in the day, but I actually think it's still the case.
9: I was only thinking about that the other day, that obviously Sky are sponsors now. It's not on the jersey.
14: So when one is buying a replica international jersey in the shops, they're not buying anything that they'll actually see on the pitch.
9: Yeah.
14: There you go.
9: She's
14: not necessarily a replica.
9: Remember that used to be a thing? I used to be getting jerseys when you were a kid, and they'd have like gambling sponsors on them.
14: Mm.
9: But when you buy them in a kid's size, like, they don't have a sponsor on them. They're,
14: right.
9: Yeah, I have a Wigan jersey from 2011, 2012. Got a Runa Kone on the back of it. Number two. Sponsored by some form of Bet 88 or Sky or something like that. But the front of it has got nothing on it. It's just completely
1: jerseys bad. Look better without the sponsors. Do you see the Brighton jersey a couple of weeks ago? I think it was 120 year.
9: It's a good question, right? Because I think some jerseys look better with the sponsor on them. But I think it's easier to ruin a jersey with a sponsor than it is to improve it.
6: Modern day jerseys look better without the sponsors because the sponsors are generally hideous and don't compliment the jerseys.
9: I think the sponsors sometimes can not play into it. In that, I think if they, you know, let the colourway change. It was the Brentford one I was looking at the minute, and it's just like if you just adopted the colours of the Brentford shirt, you'd look a lot better, and people probably rate you in a higher regard.
14: There's a minimalist fetish at the moment. You know, Sunderland without the sponsorship this season looks very nice. Chelsea first day of the season against Fulham, they had no sponsor, but they subsequently got one. It was nicer back then. There's actually so many Keith Wednesdays we can get to, but in the spirit of Breakfast Buffet, we'll begin with a buffet topic that Matthew has brought to the table.
9: Yeah, I do have a buffet topic. So anytime we do this segment, which initially when we first started, it was you know, to get to some stuff we wouldn't normally talk about, maybe we couldn't fit it in the rest of the show. So we're getting into what I would call darts season at the moment. Look, we're coming to the end of September into October. It's getting a little bit dark. People are sitting down. A lot of the majors are on. So the World Grand Prix is on at the minute, which used to be in Dublin. Used to be in the City West up until around COVID time, and it's now over in Leicester, so it's lost a bit of that allure. Like, people would say that in general, English people would say that the crowd probably isn't as good as it was when it used to be in the City West. But people will, I think, coming to Christmas time, be looking to see what's going on here. Like, you know, is Luke Littler still just the guy who's beating everyone and all this sort of stuff? And up until maybe a week ago, that was the case. He's playing a lot less darts than maybe he had done over the last while, playing a lot of floor stuff, playing less of the floor stuff and more of the big events, and was playing in, playing in the Grand Prix the other night against Luke Woodhouse, and he lost in the first round, got knocked out, didn't play too well. And the previous week he'd been playing in one of the European, the World Series events, and lost to Johnny Clayton. Now, that loss to Johnny Clayton was the first time he'd been beaten in a proper, like, premier event, they call it, not quite a major, the World Series, but one that is taken very seriously by the players. The first time he'd lost in around a year, in a game of significance, and had followed that up then the other night with another loss. So people obviously appreciate how good Luke Littler is and the talent that he does have and what he's achieved at his age. And there's probably another breakfast buffet in talking about that specifically. But it got me thinking that when he did lose that game the other week, there was a sense of relief. And I think people obviously looked at it and went, okay, right, maybe it's not quite the walkover that, maybe it's not as much of a walkover or as much of a foregone conclusion that he would win every tournament that he plays in all the time. Mm. Because no one really wants that when it's one person dominating all of the time, because it's just a bit repetitive. And I think it does come down to repetition, but I would just be keen to get your thoughts and the people's thoughts on why we like to see an underdog doing well, and why maybe the big dog doesn't get the love that they deserve, because they maybe get taken down in regard to the people that are watching because they are so good.
6: The Australians have a term for this. They call it tall poppy syndrome.
9: Okay.
6: It's what they call it's actually more of a societal thing as opposed to sports related in general, but it's similar enough to what some people think exists in Ireland as well, and that don't get above your station.
9: Okay.
6: So if you're somebody who's doing well, you're taken down a notch or two, and that's called tall poppy syndrome in Australia. That's what they refer to it as. So it's hard to know. Like, there is an element of you reach a critical mass of people who like you, and then you start to go beyond that, and suddenly there's more people who start to dislike you.
9: Mm.
6: I find it odd when you start to like someone initially, and then for absolutely no reason you decide to turn on them.
9: Yeah.
6: Whereas, like, I can understand if you weren't fully aware of someone as they rise dramatically, and then once you become aware of them not liking, that's slightly different, isn't it?
9: Like, I kind of think about it with Man United. I know it's a team sport, so it's a little bit different. And darts is unique in itself because it's like, no one really supports a player, you know? You can have players you like over others, but at the end of the day, you just want to see entertainment. But when Man United were winning all those titles, there would be neutrals that would be like, oh, I just want someone else to win. I just want someone else. Yeah. Why do you just want someone else to win? That's kind of where I am.
5: Yeah,
9: right. And I fall into it too. Like, I do like seeing it.
1: I think it's just an underdog, isn't it?
9: Is that just what it is?
14: David versus Goliath is within everyone, isn't it?
9: Yeah.
14: There is, like Leicester 2016 was magical for most people. Right? The vast majority of people got swept up, and maybe not yourself, of Arsenal. But that was amazing. It's funny because I think it's a cultural thing. Because I think in America, the pervading feeling is that they do love a winner.
9: Mm.
14: They love consistency, and they love, because they want to strive to be the best. This is obviously a generalization. Not every American thinks that way, but it's certainly a culture that exists there. And because I've had this conversation with buddies of mine, and there's a good cohort of people that would adhere to that. Like, they love the dominance of, say, Roger Federer and Michael Schumacher at that time. And Tiger Woods is probably a good example of what you're talking about, right? So Tiger Woods, like, serial winner, emotionless, cold-blooded, especially on Sundays, untouchable. Was there much love for him? A huge amount of respect. And then, funnily enough, when he was incredibly vulnerable and made loads of mistakes in his personal life, there was a kind of a sense of a feeling of, not by everyone by any means, but a little bit of sympathy for him. Oh, he kind of humanized now, even though what he did was nothing to celebrate.
9: Yeah.
14: But it was suddenly a vulnerability to him.
9: But that's what it is, I think. I think when it's happening and it's in the moment and these people are dominating at what they're doing, there's a, we need to, someone else needs to come on, someone else needs to outdo him, and then suddenly it reverses. And if there's someone else new on the scene, it's like, I want him to win again because he's the guy, like, you know?
14: Does it come down to, like, just in us all, human nature is that we abhor boredom. We'll do anything not to be bored.
9: Yeah.
14: Is it that?
9: Yeah, maybe so, but I don't know why. I don't, like I'm not necessarily disagreeing, but I don't know why we get bored by it. I don't know why it bores us.
14: Because I suppose we ultimately want something new to talk about. And you know, I'm not about the show, like, I'm not about life.
9: Yeah, no, I know that.
14: Yeah. You know what I mean?
9: Yeah, no, I do. Yeah, that's kind of what I was bringing. I just couldn't really get my head around it. But maybe it is just a simple thing. Maybe it's just human nature. Like,
14: it's why like marriage isn't for everyone.
9: Yeah,
14: marriage the same day repeatedly.
6: You can comment. Actually put me down as somebody who enjoys the dominance.
14: Whoa, this kid doesn't like marriage, and I was like, you're about to get married.
9: Put that in the sting.
1: Sports,
9: put that in the sting. Oh my god.
6: Yeah, stick me down for that. Moving on. I, for example, so like I would imagine Max Verstappen is a great example of that. Loads of people hate him.
9: Yeah.
6: I love it. So I love it. I love the fact that he doesn't care and he's so ruthless. And he just goes for the kill. And yes, he treads the line very, very frequently. But he does it because he's just like, he knows he's the best. And he will absolutely destroy you to be the best in the world. Which, I don't know, I know not a lot of people enjoy that, but I enjoy that.
9: You're good at darts, yeah?
1: I'm brilliant at darts, yeah. It's a poop sport, of course I'm good.
14: But you retired that part of your life.
9: Yeah.
1: I know, but I threw a couple of darts there last week and...
9: Just let me just say,
1: I still have it.
9: You still have it.
1: A couple of 140s. 180 that had to be checked as well.
9: Had to be checked.
1: Yeah, my brother went in and started moving the darts. It was 140. But I think I've got the most universally hated best person in that sport.
9: Okay, wow. God, can you give us a clue? Like, can we give a bit of a guessing?
1: Boxer.
9: Floyd Mayweather. Yeah.
1: Best of the best, wasn't he? 50-0, but everybody just seemed to dislike him.
9: Yeah.
1: Maybe even tuned in to see him lose.
9: Well, I think that became his USP.
14: Yeah, but that means interesting.
9: He would sell all these pay-per-views because people wanted to see him, just in case he gets caught.
14: Was there always labelled against Floyd Mayweather that he avoided the best in their peak?
9: Yeah. Yeah, there was, yeah. Because he would have fought Canelo when he was a kid, and then he would have fought Pacquiao a couple of years after they were both in their peak.
14: Ricky Hatton probably was a good example.
1: Yeah, he was a wrong out of the ring as well, wasn't he? Mayweather.
9: Yeah, Mayweather. He's not the most clean cut fellow, I suppose.
14: It is interesting. Yeah. So why do we think this? Why do we fall out of love or a bit of interest with someone who's consistently successful?
9: Yeah. Because I think after the fact you reflect on that and say, I should have appreciated more.
14: Yeah.
9: While it was happening. You know. Yeah, so why don't we just do that actively?
14: You say someone there, and something came into my mind about that is that. A lot of those people that you're mentioning, they get the love at the very end of their careers. And when they retire, like, oh my God, look what we had. And afterwards, I do wonder.
9: I think, like, you're big into tennis. I think the tennis players, I think they've fit that bill pretty well.
14: I do wonder what Novak Djokovic's legacy would be when he stops playing. Because even now, like, Andy Murray was fairly loved as it was. And certainly, because at the start, people thought he was a grumpy teenager and he's a bit strappy. But then people really loved him by the end of it. And they would probably even love him more about what he did. I wonder what people think of Djokovic when he finishes up.
1: There's been three people I've stuck with in three different sports that they were dominant, but I still stuck with it and didn't never tuned in to see them lose. Always wanted to see them win. There was Phil Taylor in the darts. I loved him just the way his darts landed and the way he stacked. Federer in the tennis, I thought was unbelievable and always tuned in, liked him. And Ronnie O'Sullivan in the snooker. Whatever it was about the three personalities, I tuned in and though they were dominant, I still loved them and wanted them to win.
14: So is Ronnie O'Sullivan, because there was always the possibility of self-destruction with them, so you tune in just in case
1: I used to love the way, like, he was right-handed, but if the shot called for a left-handed shot, he'd just switch hands and you'd see the other snooker player going.
14: Do you think Roger Federer was just because it was beautiful play?
1: The backhand. The way he just waltzed over to the backhand, one-handed, and just looked effortless, didn't he?
14: Yeah.
1: He never looked like he was sweating. Just looked like he was out for a bit of a stroll.
9: Good point.
1: Just unbelievably comfortable all the time.
14: And he used to have a fierce temper when he started off.
1: Did he?
14: Yeah, and he curtailed all that part of his game and he went the exact opposite way. Totally and utterly composed.
9: Yeah.
6: We got a great suggestion for the best sound. And it is sort of related. The sound of a snooker ball hitting the back of the pocket at speed.
9: What's Arthur's one?
14: The sound of the referee counting up off Mike.
9: Yeah.
1: What about when you hit a clean drive?
14: Oh,
9: ding.
6: I actually really, I like the thud of a dartboard.
9: Yeah. I was actually explaining to one of the lads in the house that I'm in at the moment, and we were watching the darts on telly, and I was explaining to him about the noise that it makes. Do you know when you're watching the telly and you can hear like the... when it hits the board, they actually have microphones in the back of the board, so that's extenuated. So if you're sitting at home in a quiet room and you're throwing a dart, you're going to hear that. But obviously in the arena, there is no way in hell they'd be able to pick that sound up without having the mic. But it is the when you're watching, especially when someone's going and they're on like a nine darter and they throw the dart and then the crowd go, yeah, and then they go quiet and then he throws the dart and you hear the thud and then you hear the, it's like you can what you're watching, you're also hearing, like, yeah. it's an emotional experience, I have to say.
6: There's a guy who is currently on TikTok. He's on, it's just like, it's obviously has too much time on his hands. He's on the journey to record the best ever recording of a ball hitting the crossbar.
14: So it is.
9: Oh, wow.
14: Right up my
6: problem, that's quite fun,
14: right up my algorithm.
6: But the problem is that he's not good at football. So he has amazing sound equipment that he sets up, but he might hit the crossbar once in the couple of hours that he's there recording.
14: That's related to my favourite sound. An away goal that hits the bar and goes in, yeah. And it silenced the crowd. And you would hear it hit the bar and hit the net.
9: Tony Yeboah.
14: And also Tony Yeboah, and related to that woman who used to scream at Highbury when the opposition scored. Mm. She made it, like.
9: Yeah.
14: She was all, who was that woman?
9: Like the one at Chelsea, you know, they're banging the.
14: Oh, yeah.
9: They score and bang. Yeah. Do you not like that?
14: No.
9: Oh, I like it.
14: That one? Oh, yeah, that flip one. Yeah.
9: No, do you know where they hit the like barrier, like? They're hitting the barrier. It's like the rattling of the cage.
14: Oh, yeah.
9: Stamford Bridge, like, yeah. Do you know what I'm talking about, no?
14: I do.
9: It's obviously up beside the gantry.
14: So yeah.
9: Like you hear it just underneath the commentator. I like the one as well, the back of the net. I remember Fabinho scored a goal against Manchester City. And it hit the net, and you could hear like the goal post like move, like it's
14: it's a beautiful sound.
9: Mm.
14: It just sounds in 0879 180 180. You can voice note them if you like. I've won.
9: You have one.
14: Oasis. Mm. Get your tickets, did you?
6: I didn't actually. No, I got my link for the Celtic Park gig at the weekend. Didn't get it.
14: Oh.
9: Do you get?
6: Unfortunately.
14: I think I'm going to Amsterdam.
9: Ah.
6: Really nice.
9: Do you like Oasis?
14: Yeah. Anyway, Oasis is like intrinsically linked with sport. I was thinking...
9: So they're having a great week.
14: Oh my God.
9: Mm.
14: I was thinking, what's your favourite song associated with football?
6: Oh.
14: Now it could be anything, right? So, you know, it goes hand in hand. So to start us off, I've said this before, so if you've been listening for a while, the RT 2002 World Cup montage, Feeder, Just the Day.
6: Mm.
14: It is unbelievable.
1: See, the force of when you say football songs and it's so British is Vindaloo.
14: Yeah.
1: You know, when they're ripping off the verb going down the street.
14: Yeah,
1: it's the first thing that comes to my mind when you think of football songs.
6: So when you say football songs, you mean like football
14: don't have to be
6: songs that are related to
1: football?
14: Yeah, they're used, you know, it could be like a mainstream song that's nothing to do with sport when it's written, but they've used it in conjunction with the sport that you associate with it.
1: What's that coming over the hill? Is it Chimbonda? Used to sing that at Blackburn.
9: That's a chant. That is brilliant.
14: Did you have a song?
1: Yeah, but it was a generic winger song. He plays on the left, he plays on the right. That boy Tracy will make you look...
9: Normal.
14: Who's saying that?
1: I was singing it.
6: He was singing it when he was bored in the games.
9: Yeah.
6: We used to play out, give him a ball in the yard of grass.
14: Oh yeah, that's
6: used
14: right.
6: Used to be the play out.
9: No, it still is.
6: Is it still the play out?
9: No, it still is.
14: So did the Pings FC.
9: Yeah.
14: From Douglas and Cork.
9: Yeah, they still play out.
6: I have to say, I don't particularly like the club and I don't particularly like giving them credit because they've already gotten credit on the show just a second ago, but Chelsea... I think Liquidator is far and away the best.
14: Yeah. That is unbelievable.
9: West Brom played that as well, I think.
14: They do. The Liquidator. I'd go on YouTube every so often and listen to that.
9: Yeah,
14: and
9: glad
14: all over Crystal Palace.
9: That's good. Oh, at the end of the game, yeah.
1: Do you know, I said this before, Sheffield United, any song.
14: Sorry?
1: John Denver, any song.
14: Oh, yeah.
1: Yeah, you fill up my senses. It's not a song that you'd associate, but I've been standing on the pitch when they start singing it and... Goosebumps.
9: It's after slipped my mind the name of the song, and I haven't even got the tune of it. But do you know the song that they play on Sky, the EFL team tune? It's I can't think of it. Someone might have it in the comments what it is, but it's a very good song. It's a banger. It fits the team perfectly. By the way, just while we're on the darts, like Chase the Sun is the most iconic. Like if you ever hear that song in any other context, it doesn't sound right.
14: What's the Paul Weller tune? It was Super Sunday back in the day in Sky Sports. Someone will help me out there in the comments.
9: A Tiny Tempo as well. You've got the I know that's not it. But
14: no, Paul Weller, it's like, what's it goes and that was the Super Sunday back in the day. And then it went into, was it Kasabian in the 2000s? Paul Weller. It was. Oh, it must have been Paul Weller.
9: Mm.
14: What's it called? Anyway, Feeder Just the Day. That's the big one for me for the 2002 montage, the World Cup.
6: Out of Sinking. Is that correct?
14: That is spot on. That is exactly what the song is. Mm. Great shout. Yeah. Great. So if you're of a certain age, that's what, like, my very first memory ever.
6: Ford Super Sunday.
14: Yes. Yeah. And the flags would drop of Ford. Don't mind that sponsorship. And then the flags would drop of who was playing.
9: Mm.
14: And then Richard Keys and Andy Gray would do their thing. And we'd start off. And then that song would be played. It'd be unbelievable. And we never had Sky growing up. So this would be like the odd time I'd see it. Which might be even more special. If you're in a buddy's house, they were, they had the money to do it. Or if you were in a pub for whatever reason as a kid, which happened a lot, then you watch it as well.
6: Harry Hayden says Sunshine on a Leith by Hibs is the best football song, which is excellent.
9: It's great when the crowd's
6: I did enjoy, I have to say, and I'm obviously biased in this situation, but Celtic fans taking simply the best off Rangers in the last 2 years is one of my favourite little bit of banter between football fans. I don't know if you're familiar with that story,
14: no,
6: but
14: essentially
6: Rangers play simply the best as their walkout song.
9: So every time they lose, Celtic sing it.
6: No, so what happened was it was the first time Celtic fans were allowed back into Ibrox in years, and they were running away with the league, and instead of remaining silent while the Rangers fans belted it out, the Celtic fans joined in, which immediately, if you know, it completely takes the power out of the song.
9: Yeah, that's amazing.
6: So unfortunately, Celtic then bottled it and didn't play it after they won the title, which would have been excellent. But
14: the BBC Match of the Day, right, when Leicester won the league, last day of the season, Gary Lineker was the presenter and obviously was giddy. And then, like, that's it, Leicester have won the league, see you next season. And they played out with Fire by Kasabian.
9: Yeah.
14: But it was a live version from Glastonbury, and it was unbelievable. It was unbelievable. The way the it builds up to that chorus is just perfect for, like, Vardy and Mahrez scoring Thunder Bastards. That's what it's all about. It's like picking it's an editor basically picking a song that goes perfectly with something that's happened in sport, and the song originally had nothing to do with the football. So not necessarily football chants by fans in stadium.
9: Yeah.
14: That's kind of a different conversation. I'm on about like a song coupled with something that happens in a game. Montages basically.
9: Yeah. The DJ at the Katie Taylor fight in Croke Park had an absolute whirly, like, between rounds.
14: They were just playing
9: all these different sort of, like, just hit the right tone as far as getting the crowd up and dancing and jumping around. Obviously, that fit in with the fact that the occasion was so special or whatever, but he got the right note of it. It's important, like.
14: It is important.
9: It's an important thing.
14: Does this mean anything to you, this sound? You know, I'm straight back to the 90s
9: there.
14: You know what I mean?
9: The Premier League years tune as well is great. The start of it.
1: Was it Kirsty Gallagher? Who's the bunch
9: no,
1: out
9: for it's, no,
14: no, it was, Georgie Thompson.
1: Georgie Thompson. Thompson.
14: She went to Formula One.
9: Yeah. Anton Deck.
14: Music. Off the Ball Breakfast with Amazon.ie. Irish brands and local prizes. Start your search at our dedicated and curated Brands of Ireland section. Keith, do you want to feed Wednesdays? Or do anyone else have a buffet that they'd like to do?
9: No, my buffet is well truly.
14: Okay. Things that annoy you. I think they do this, like, really popularized Room 101 now, like Mick Richards and Roy Keane. But it was basically Mick Richards asking Roy Keane what annoys him.
9: Yeah, but anyway, they stole our bit.
14: I gave you a heads up about this one, Keith. I was like, what annoys you? I think you're a very tolerant person. Sure, you come on the show all the time.
1: Yeah. The only thing that really gets to me, and this is probably frozen me football and background, is people being late.
14: Really?
1: It really annoys me.
14: You weren't very punctual, in fairness to you.
1: It's just been bed into me over the years that 5 minutes 5 minutes early is on time, and on time is unacceptable. What I've been told throughout my career. So I don't do being late. Manners, you know, when you hold the door for somebody and you just walk through, or please and thank you.
14: I'm Manchester United learned the hard way, didn't they?
1: Yeah, but I'm on about my kids more so than anything. Just if somebody does something for you, please and thank you. It's the easiest thing in the world to say. So just have manners, be polite. But yeah, generally, I'm very tolerable.
14: I'll give you scenarios. You're walking on a footpath and a pedestrian is walking slowly in front of you. That annoy you?
1: Yeah. Yeah.
14: You're on a plane and the doors look like they're closing. The seat beside you is free. Are you pleading that no one sits next to you? Can you spot the person who's going to sit next to you?
1: Yeah, because I'm like a meerkat. I'd assess the situation. I'm thinking I might spread out here and try and
9: put your bag in the chair for a minute. Here's one for you, right? If you're on the bus heading somewhere and you can see it's starting to get a little bit busy, but no one's sitting beside you, would you sit on the outside so that, like, you know, people are less likely to ask you to move, or would you maybe sit on the inside but just stick your bag up? Or would you actually just be a decent human and just sit on the inside? If someone wants to sit in, they can sit in.
1: Honestly, I'd sit on the outside. Mm. But I'd assess the situation. If a pregnant woman or an elderly person got on, I'm giving up my seat. But any youngster or able-bodied person, I'm sitting on the outside and just having it out.
9: They do the same to you.
1: They do the same to me. Yeah. It's doggy dog.
14: Do you put a bag on a seat next to you?
1: No, I'll just spread the legs. Spread the legs. I can spread out a bit.
14: What's your take on people taking phone calls on public transport?
1: I've no problem with them taking a phone call. I hate when they're on loudspeaker. Like when they're video chat and they're like that, and you're going, mate, I couldn't give a toss about your conversation.
14: People be on the phones and buses and trains,
1: I hate it.
14: Sharing the most personal elements of their life.
1: It's
14: like, you're an artist.
1: But you know, if you give a glance over and they catch eyes with you and they look as if they say, you nosy so-and-so. You're on loudspeaker.
6: Do you know that the whole loudspeaker phenomenon is a real thing that has been studied, that people think is linked back to the Kardashians, that, and documentaries, that we see people on TV so much now speaking on the phone on loudspeaker because they have to, because they need to hear what's going on, and then people think that's how you're supposed to take a phone call now.
9: That's crazy. It's absolutely crazy.
14: I just feel like if I wanted to know that Johnny is 24 years old and hasn't moved out of the house yet, I would go and find out information. Mm. But I'd be on a bus and it would be told to me indirectly.
9: Yeah.
14: And I'm like, I should have noticed about him.
9: Yeah. No, I don't get it. I never do.
14: That happens all the time.
9: I would have like an ingrained fear as well that, like, there might be someone around me that kind of half knows me. Like,
14: being talked about.
9: I couldn't do that. I'd have to. I couldn't even answer the phone. Like, I couldn't.
14: I'm like a footballer on the bus if I'm on the phone. Like, I'm like covered the mouth.
9: I don't even bother.
1: I'd answer my phone.
14: And so many of you out there do it.
1: Yeah.
14: Let us know. Do you talk on a bus? On the phone? When's the last time you trimmed your bushes? Do take that seriously. It's a gardening question.
1: I do. My wife likes, she's a couple of hydrangeas and that out in the front garden.
14: A hydrangean?
1: Hydrangeas.
9: They're hydrangeas. Flowers, are they?
1: Flowers, yeah. Some sort. I don't have bushes, I have flowers.
6: Hydrangeas.
14: You don't have bushes, you have flowers.
1: Do you know what? I actually did do a bit of gardening for about 4 years out in a Jesuit retreat in Clontarf.
14: Throw that into this thing.
1: What's so funny about that?
9: It just came out of nowhere.
14: There is someone maybe that literally just logged in right now, and that's the first thing they've heard.
1: Jesuit retreat out in Clontarf. I spent 4 years there being the, like, I don't know, landscape.
14: How much part of your life was this?
1: A very low part. I came back. I spent all my savings and I needed to go and get a job, and the next step on the ladder was to train me to do something. So they thought,
9: why
1: not train to be a landscaper?
14: I didn't know that about you.
1: Yeah, 4 years out there. Wow. I didn't even know that's Jesuits was a religion.
9: That's a long time.
14: I know you're part of it. Yeah, tattoo and all. What's the hardest skill in football? Asked by Paul here. For Paul, it's hitting a volley from a diagonal pass that's dropping over your shoulder. That's outrageous, Paul. What are you talking
9: about? That never happened.
6: It's pretty difficult.
9: The Robin Van Persie that one time.
1: You can just picture him out the back practicing that one thing over and over.
9: He's like, someone's trying to play it. God love the person playing that pass. Like,
14: I'll start his film.
9: Yeah, do you know what? There's nothing to say. It is hard.
6: Do you know what's harder to say? Do you know, hitting a ball over your shoulder while you're standing on one
9: blindfolded
6: on the side of a plane.
14: It's like Marco van Basten's goal. It's Robin van Persie's goal.
9: Yeah.
14: And Dennis Bergkamp. Do you know when the Leicester, that wasn't a volley, but he took it down. Good question. What's the hardest skill in football?
1: The hardest skill in football?
14: I think it's receiving the ball centre mid with your facing your own goal.
1: Yeah, maybe. I think that's the which are back to play, receiving the ball. And we are back to play. But there's always an argument that you should never run down straight down the barrel of a pass. You should always create an angle there for you can see over your shoulder.
14: That's what do, like, Sunday League, like, amateur players, what kind of mistakes do they consistently make that other players wouldn't even see? Like, they might lose the ball at all, but you'll see something like, oh, they received the ball incorrectly there. They made it harder for themselves.
1: Yeah, a lot of it would be taking the ball on your back foot. having your body shape open, being able to see the whole pitch. Whereas if you see an amateur fella on a Sunday running towards the centre half to collect the ball, he will be running straight down the barrel, which doesn't give you an awful lot of wiggle room. Whereas if you run at an angle, you can see a lot more of what's happening to you, and it gives you an angle to bop it back to him straight away. It makes life an awful lot easier. But these are things I was told that under 15, 16s never receive a straight pass into midfield. Always create some sort of angle. It makes it easier.
14: Right.
1: And not just because the fella passing it, so you can see what's coming over your shoulders. If I've got me back to you, I've got the look over me right, over me left, and I still might not see it if you're straight behind me. But if I've got an angle and I look right, I can see it straight away.
14: To say about the best players at any level is like they have the time on the ball.
1: Mm.
14: Can you teach spatial awareness?
1: You can teach it, but generally the better players will just gravitate towards space. They won't even realise they're doing it.
14: Right.
1: I mean, I've done very, very few coaching training sessions in my time, but when I did my coaching badges up the north, the likes of Barry Bannon and Stuart Dallas, a lot of the Northern Irish, Stephen Davis was involved in it, and the training sessions were absolutely easy because lads just did what they needed to do. It was like a second nature to them. The better players, like Barry Bannon, he was just drifting into positions before I even needed to stop it and say my point. He was already doing what I wanted him to do because he's such a good player.
14: How did Frank Lampard time his run so well from midfield? Like, how come no one was able to do it at that level that he did consistently?
1: I'm not too sure. I think he was great at convincing people he wasn't going to make that run. Like, he'd be 30 yards outside the box and the play would be on the left wing, and he'd think, like, he'd be walking and the player he's up against would think he's not too interested, and then all of a sudden, bang, he's gone and you can't stick with him, and he looks like he's just arrived with nobody near him. It's the timing of it, and obviously you need a brilliant engine to be able to do it as well.
14: Great question, Pop. Hardest skin in football. Another great one from him. If there was a statue of you, Keith, what pose would you be doing?
1: Oh, Jesus. There's a very famous pose that I won't bring up. I don't know. I scored a goal against Scunthorpe for Preston that kept us mathematically in the championship at the time, and I've got my kids' names on my wrists, and I kissed both wrists, and that was basically probably the most emotional thing I've done while I was playing football. Yeah.
14: You'd have to pick a wrist though, wouldn't you? Because it's a statue.
1: I can't pick a favourite child.
14: I know, but it's a statue.
9: You could kiss both of them.
1: No, you what? I've only like one Hades, arm in the statue.
14: Hades.
9: Yeah, he's like Mbappe. Yeah.
14: Who's your favourite child? 180. If you were a girl, what would your name be? Like, what would you like it to be?
9: Tracy.
1: Sure. Suppose, yeah. Sure. Well, I yeah,
9: then it'd be Tracy. That. Yeah, that's the point. Like, yeah.
14: Neville, like.
9: Yeah.
1: Well, I got that when I was taking a corner once. That was probably one of the most mundane insults I've ever got. Tracy is a girl's name. As you're going to, like, you're getting your this, your that, your everything else.
9: Yeah,
1: and
9: yeah, yeah. That's
1: Tracy's
9: hilarious.
1: A girl's name.
9: That's really good. I like that.
1: It did give me a bit of a chuckle.
9: Yeah, that's funny.
14: If you could put any two teams to play each other from any era, who would they be? Like a pure spectacle. That's for everyone.
1: For me, probably the Arsenal Invincibles against Pep Guardiola's Barcelona.
14: Oh,
1: really? I'd like to see that unfold.
14: So you're talking 0-3-0-4 Arsenal versus 0-8-9 Barca.
1: That Barcelona midfield with Henry up front for Arsenal, not Barcelona. Ronaldinho.
9: I think I'd pick one from ages ago and then one from the modern day. Just see what happened. So you pick, like, I don't know, one of those Brazil teams and throw them in against, like, the latest Spain World Cup winning team and just see where we're at, like, do you know? But I don't know how that would work, obviously.
6: I think I'd put, like, 90s Manchester United up against, like, a current Premier League side, like Arsenal or maybe Man City. There's this assumption that they're no good because they couldn't control the midfield. Like, the pace that they played at. Like, I know some of the older videos make it look like it's slow, but you're like, that's nitpicking. You pick the way that the United players pinged the ball at each other, and it was always forward, and it was always direct. I'd love to see that going up against the current style of football.
9: Here's one as well. Like, people talk about, you know, the quality of your Brightons, your Brentfords, your Bournemouths. Like, I'd love to throw them in against, like, Southampton from 8 or 9 years ago. Because people talk about Brighton and Brentford and Bournemouth this season. Like, Bournemouth haven't won a game in the league this season, by the way. That's another thing.
14: Well, yeah, that's perception, isn't it?
9: Yeah, but yeah. So people talk about them as if they're these revolutionary type thing. And maybe it's the case of the regeneration of the players and all that sort of stuff is grand. But I think that could be funny.
14: It's a nice hipster one. I like
9: it could
14: that
9: be funny, I don't know, if you got like, you know, Wigan theme from 2012 or something. Yeah, try them in.
14: It actually is a story that we probably don't talk about enough. It's like how football has changed in the last 10 years tactically. Mm. If you watch a game back from like, say, 2015, does it look actually drastically different to now?
1: Mm.
14: The way, in say Premier League even.
1: Yeah, well, I think VAR has changed in terms of a high line.
14: Yeah.
1: Now people are saying we'll stand on the halfway line, and if they're offside by, you know, a centimetre, VAR will come and bail us out. Whereas the art of defending was don't get beat, defend in 1v1 situations. I feel a lot of teams now just get up the pitch and think hopefully they get caught offside and we can just attack. And I don't think anybody really gives defending the props it deserves.
14: Yeah.
1: I mean, I love 1v1 defending, and if a defender gets the better of somebody, wingers in particular, on 1v1 situations, I really enjoy it.
14: What were you like in 1v1 in training as the attacker? Did you usually get the better of the defender if he did it to that level?
1: Generally, there would always be crossing and finishing sessions, so the back four would be in place and we'd have a midfield four with the two up front, and it would... See, a lot of it would be quite passive, like get the ball out to the wing, the right back might come out and engage, but it, you know, don't put fierce tackles in, blah-de-blah. But yeah, generally I'd be all right. I'd do okay. But like I say, I had some problems with the likes of a Kyle Walker, Speedy Gonzalez. With him.
14: What's Mick Richards like to play against?
1: Strong. Really, really strong. And quite quick. He was really quick. Like, you think, with the stature of him, you think, I'll just knock around him and get going, but he could shift. And Richard Dunn could shift as well.
14: I heard players who played against him say that a lot.
1: Came up against only in Ireland training now. I thought, I think he came out to the wing and I thought, I'll knock this 15 yards beyond and get round him.
14: No.
1: Not a chance.
14: Really?
1: No, because he's quick and he puts that arm out, which makes him three times bigger than he needs to be to get round. He's intelligent and quick.
14: Off-ball breakfast with Amazon.ie, Irish brands at local prices. Start your search at our dedicated and curated Brands of Ireland section. You have to watch one movie once a week for the rest of your life.
1: Oh.
6: This is going to be tough for Matthew.
9: Yeah.
6: He's only seen three.
9: Only got three. Maybe it makes it easier.
1: I'm trying to think of that. It would be something lighthearted.
9: I was just going
14: to
9: say.
14: Yeah, you know, it doesn't actually necessarily have to be your favourite film, because you have to watch it once a week.
9: Yeah.
1: Yeah, like, do you know what? Mike Bassett, England manager.
14: Yeah.
1: It's like an onion, that the more you watch it, the more jokes you just unfurl.
14: I'm trying my best to convince this man here between us to watch that.
9: It's not
1: You've
9: even
1: never seen
9: no,
1: it?
9: No, I've never seen it, but it's not even that I'm kind of like, I'm not watching that with protest. It's just like, I haven't just...
14: The full thing's on YouTube, amazingly. The full movie's on YouTube.
9: I haven't seen it.
1: Bradley Walsh is hilarious in it as well.
9: Is he in it, yeah?
14: Yeah, he's brilliant.
1: He's the assistant manager.
14: Yeah, there's so many iconic lines. I guarantee, knowing your sense of humour, you'd laugh out loud half a dozen times.
9: I'm sure I would.
1: What about the car salesman? I can't remember his name. That'll be the day.
14: The manager is one of the great characters. That scene is one of the best, amazing things.
1: Where's the balls? I think I left them in the Opel.
14: Everyone is born the first half of the year, go over this side. It's just amazing. You'll get all these jokes now.
9: Yeah,
14: you see, it would be a
9: bit
14: pong, but
9: I might watch that tonight.
14: You might watch it tonight, he says.
1: I might watch it
14: over here.
1: That's brilliant.
14: Do you have a movie, Inda, that fits this bill?
6: I think I'd actually go with probably not a funny film.
14: That's fine.
6: Because I think the jokes do get old and you have to give yourself a little bit of time between these movies to rewatch them again.
9: Mm.
6: It's a bizarre shout, like, but The Social Network.
14: Oh.
6: Outrageously good film.
14: Someone else working here.
6: Ronan Mullen.
14: Is it Ronan?
6: He's a huge fan of it.
14: That. Like, I would be the same as yourself, would watch it religiously.
6: Yeah.
14: It's good. I would never have that much of a grow to go back to it, but it is a fantastic film. I'll give you that, for sure. Manchester City, by the way, have randomly posted on X, happy birthday to Sun Ji Hai. Do you remember Sun Ji Hai?
9: That's brilliant.
14: He played for them pre-money. Maybe they're trying to go back to their roots.
9: You're trying to not like forget that the last 15 years happened.
14: Son Ji played for Manchester City for 6 years between 2002 and 2008, and then had 2 years at Sheffield United.
1: Did he?
14: Yeah.
9: When were you there?
1: 2009.
14: He was there from 2008 to 2010.
1: Did I play with Son Ji?
14: No way. Let us know.
1: Jesus,
9: that's mad.
14: 087-918-180. Did Keith Tracy play with Sun Ji Hai? Because Manchester City have wished him a happy birthday.
9: Yeah, maybe not on loan, really?
1: No, he was on loan too, Sheffield United.
9: Yeah.
14: I'd go Point Break. I'd watch that movie once a week, easily, for the rest of my life. Keanu Reeves, Patrick Swayze.
1: Oh yeah, that's it. That's great.
14: It's one of the great ends to a film. ever. Vaya con Dios.
1: I'm a fan of Keanu Reeves.
14: Yeah.
1: I love a John Wick.
14: Yeah. I love him. Generally, something about him.
1: Cool, isn't he?
14: Yeah, he's cool. He's had a tough life.
1: Yeah.
14: That man's had a tough life. And
1: see
14: he's still
1: pictures
14: cool.
1: of him on the subway and in New York.
14: And he follows all your rules of life. Very polite.
1: Does he?
14: Yeah, he like, there was people secretly filling him in and he's like leaving people sitting in the chairs and I'll get up and doesn't seem to be that recognised around the place.
1: Keep he just hides in plain sight, doesn't
14: yeah.
1: he?
14: Does yeah. his own thing. Mm. I like that. That'd be my one. Point Break. Once a week for the rest of my life. What are yours? Is that it?
6: That's us. We do have one piece of news to bring you before we finish up, and that is that the Off the Ball Roadshow that you mentioned in Ulster next week now has another extra special guest that has been confirmed.
9: Huge news.
6: And that is Richie Murphy.
14: Oh, wow. Well, that's a great night.
6: That's a big as it gets. Huge night, yeah. So that's next Thursday night, 6th of October, Affidea Stadium.
14: Yeah.
6: Tickets of offtheball.com. You can go get them there.
14: Or it's
6: all
14: events.
6: With thanks to Bank of Ireland.
14: Yeah.
6: Hashtag never stop competing.
14: One final one to send in to you, Keith. What flavour of crisps would you have liked to have invented?
1: Oh, prawn cocktail. My go-to.
14: Because you think people would give you credit for that?
1: No, I just like this. If you said, do you want a packet of crisps? I go, yeah, prawn cocktail. It's my favourite flavour.
9: You don't have off the top of your head there what the highest grossing crisp is?
14: I do, yeah, but I will double check it.
9: Yeah, because
14: I know it is off.
9: Just to be sure, yeah. Yeah, because I'd probably say that one.
6: And you're after the money.
9: I'm after the money.
6: You don't want to make it people. Surely cheese and onion, like.
9: Yeah, it must be.
6: Or sour cream and onion.
1: Do you know
6: Pringles,
1: what? Flavour of crisp I can't stand. Ready salted.
14: Oh, ready salted. Yeah, what is it like? What are you ready salted?
1: Is he loves a ready salted.
14: Are you midfielder? Are you striker? What are you? What is ready? What is ready salted?
9: Gang.
14: Cheese and onion is highly accepted as the highest grossing and most popular crisp flavour in major markets like the UK and Ireland. Though ready salted often sells the highest overall volume.
1: Shocking.
14: You can't trust shocking. People.
6: That's because they stick them in the multi-packs that nobody wants.
14: Because so you have to eat them.
6: Mm.
14: Yeah, but then they would have eaten all the other flavours, wouldn't they?
9: Yeah.
14: Cheese and onion ranks as the number one favourite flavour by consumer preference data.
1: But they're sandwich friendly, cheese and onion crisps.
9: That's true. Although, I think you'd find...
14: salt and vinegar getting any love here.
9: Some people... I don't mind salt and vinegar. I think Phil puts them in sandwiches.
1: When's the last time you had a crisp sandwich?
14: 2006.
1: Nice.
14: Yeah. I might do it again. It never occurs to me.
1: No, you don't think of it, do
14: yeah.
1: you? You want something to eat.
6: Mm. What is the name? I can't think of the exact name. They have them in British pubs.
9: Worcester sauce.
6: They're not crisps. They're bits of bacon. It's
1: scampi fries.
6: No. It's not bacon fries.
14: They're absolutely disgusting on the face. They are unbelievably tasty. Pork scratchings.
6: They are the worst things I've ever tasted in my
14: There's
6: life.
14: There's actually hairs on them.
6: They're real parts of pork.
9: What are you talking about?
6: They're genuine. They're dried.
14: It's made from real people.
6: They're dehydrated parts of pork. And you bite into them. They're really like... crunchy,
9: porky.
6: But you could be unlucky and get one that has a wee bit of marrow still in it, so it's like liquidy.
1: So you're off to the dentist.
6: Worst thing I've ever had in my life.
14: Frozen refresher bears.
1: Have you ever had a packet of them sober?
14: Yeah, and it's not the same.
1: This is what
14: it's
1: I'm
14: like
1: saying,
14: smoking
1: yeah.
14: a cigarette the morning after. Never works out. The Independent did an article in 1994 about the best-selling crisps. And number one was cheese and onion. Number two was salt and vinegar. And number three was ready salted. I'm surprised they had 10 different flavours of crisps 32 years ago. You had chilli in there, you have beef, cream cheese and chives, spring onion, roast chicken, prawn cocktail comes fifth, and smoky bacon comes fourth.
9: Smoky bacon aren't bad.
1: I like a smoky bacon,
14: yeah.
1: I love a monster munch. I don't know what they, pickled onion?
14: Pickled onion, yeah.
1: Yeah, I like that.
14: Yeah, that's a good point, actually. You don't know the flavour of some of these great ones.
1: Yeah.
9: That's quite concerning. You
14: have great ones. That's your off-the-ball breakfast for today. Crisps all depend on what you're drinking, says Sean Hackett, who is our acting producer as we speak. That is all you have time for, and we have time for, and everyone has time for, on this morning's off-the-ball breakfast. It was Wednesday, the 30th of September, 2026. Hope you enjoyed the show. Tune in tomorrow. It is the day of the Austria game. Of course, the affair in the Oireachtas today, and there's a press conference today. Let's see what the chat is like tomorrow. Enjoy.
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12: Your background is in badminton. You're a board member, as I said in the introduction, for

0: And you're also looking at the kind of grassroots sports and the physical exercise, the keep fit stuff. So, you know, we're looking at the park runs and we're looking at all of those things. But we're also looking at, you know, most sports have a national governing body. They have somebody who runs the sport, you know, like the IBA or the GAA or whatever. And you're looking at them and you're trying to ensure that the plans that they have, because obviously the sports council funds them, you know, we give them a certain amount of money, but that the plans that they have are sustainable plans to keep people in the sport and to then identify talent. You know, if you've got some a good guy coming up or a good girl coming up, to be able to say, yeah, you know, you've moved from just, you know, boxing around with your friends to a more, you know, a pathway that will take you to, you know, to use the best of your skills and get you to be the best that you can be. Obviously though, you know, because we spoke a little bit about it earlier on, it's within a fairly constrained budget, you know, unfortunately. I mean, the one thing about Irish sport is that people are extremely passionate about sport. A huge amount of volunteerism and a huge amount of unpaid work in sport. But, you know, when you're talking about the nutritional stuff and the psychological stuff and all those things, they come at a cost. Mm-hmm. And it is expensive. It's expensive for elite athletes to be the best they can be. You can't do that cheaply. We're competing with countries that have significantly higher resources or more resources than us. So on the board, you know, we're always trying to look at trying to get the best with the resources that we have and trying to put the best models in place that we can for the athletes. And I think over the last 5 years, not just because I've been there for the last 5 years, clearly, but over the past 5 years, the models have become a lot more sustainable and there are better pathways. And I think the athletes themselves are seeing the benefit of that.
1: It's a bit of a thankless task in many ways.
0: It's like being a referee.
1: Yeah. You hear a lot of athletes, particularly over the last while when the grants are given out and they're sort of, you know, questioning why a certain amount of money is given a certain way. I can imagine, as you say, it is a bit of a sort of referee's job.
0: Yeah, but it's a lot more transparent now than it was before, you know, and I think all the sports, all the organisations know what their athletes have to do and the athletes themselves know what they have to do to maybe access funding or support or whatever. Obviously out in Abbottstown now, there's, you know, the sports campus has been a great facility for the athletes and that has helped tremendously. We're able to keep swimmers close to home and, you know, things like that that do help. It's not perfect, but that's, you know, it's never going to be perfect because nothing is perfect. But it has, I think, improved a lot and hopefully, you know, athletes are benefiting. Then, you know, nobody's ever going to be 100% happy because you can't, we don't have 100% resources to give them.
1: I want to talk to you in a second about how the Irish Sports Council go about sharing information. 53106 is our text number here. Add off the ball as well on Twitter if you want to get in touch with us. The new IRFU Performance Director, David Nisifora, was introduced to the media this week. It had been coming for a few months and he talks about plans to bring in alignment to the way rugby is here. So he wants essentially the province to sit down and just have this much more basis of knowledge sharing, I guess is the point. And it's something that I actually couldn't believe in many ways wasn't been done already. So just that idea of sharing information and knowledge, it's a pretty interesting area. Anthony, I spoke to the Ulster coach Mark Anscombe a few weeks ago just before they played Saracens in the Heineken Cup quarters, and Connacht had played them in the pool stages, played Saracens, and I kind of presumed that there was at some point a phone call from Ulster to Connacht that said, you played these guys, is there anything you can give us? I mean, maybe they had nothing to give them, but surely the phone call was made and it turned out that there wasn't any communication process. I wonder about Gaelic games in terms of that sharing of information. It always strikes me as maybe one sport that people don't necessarily sit down and say, this is a skills area that I have that I think you could improve on and here's how to do it.
2: Yeah, don't think that goes on. I do know that, like, I mean, certain managers would talk to each other, you know, like, I mean, I know when played under Sean Boyle, he might always have, he talked to another manager that maybe, you know, that he'd know for years and he'd get a tape off him of, say, a challenge match or something that he may have played against our next opponents or whatever it was, and they might share a bit of information, but I think it goes on all right, but probably as regards, it's getting more and more behind closed doors, you know, as regards training methods, as regards different stuff. Like,
1: so
2: I mean,
1: you're
2: now,
1: actively actually trying to keep the information to yourself?
2: Oh, yeah. Like, I mean, you know, before, you know, whatever, even 5 or 6 years ago, we'd play a training kind of game coming close to a championship match and you'd have your say your possibles and your probables and possibles. So you're getting very, very close to the team and we'd just close all the gates in Navan, like just let no one in. You get a couple of a few diehard fans who'd

0: jump in over a wall or get through some method, they'd always find a way in, but you just block it off to wherever you want. And I remember once or twice we were there and there was a guy up with a camera and we had to send a guy up and get him down and, like, not take the camera off him, but pretty much it was getting to that level. Like, I mean, and you kind of go, well, is there really going to be anything that different, you know? But, you know, we were trying something different out. I remember before playing Dublin that time, and we just decided that, you know, we wanted just to be completely shut off from everyone else. And it definitely is happening, you know? Like, I mean, you won't get managers, certainly not. If you're knocked out of the championship, a guy will say, oh yeah, I'll tell you about the team who just beat us, you know, and say, he'd give you a bit of insight. But pre-game, you know, any kind of different stuff going on, you know, and it's the reason why you always find out in September after the All-Ireland, people find out, oh, that team were doing that. Oh, were they really? You know, like, I mean, the Dublin team last year were, you know, using different kind of facilities and different training methods than the year previous, you know. So I think it's getting more and more secretive, and I suppose it has to be, really.
1: What were you trying out against Dublin?
0: Can't remember.
1: you're still keeping it a secret, eh?
0: Yeah.
1: But I don't understand how, like, you know, in many ways, the idea of the rising tide raises all ships, that, you know, there isn't a concerted effort within the GAA, for example, to have that idea that teams come across something that works, share it with everybody.
0: Yeah, well, like, I mean, you're always looking for the edge, you know. Like, I mean, you know, if you're not a manager who's looking out for his county and his team, if you're not looking for an edge, so you're not going to say, well, okay, this is the edge I think I have. And that could be, as Andy says, that could be a trainer who just really fits that whole entity, or it could be, you know, okay, we're going to try a different method of play. Like, so, like, Jimmy McGuinness a few years ago, Jimmy obviously decided, well, this is going to suit this team. Jim Gavin and you know, in the last couple of years has decided, okay, well, I know how I'm going to beat that, so he has designed that around Dublin and what Dublin do, and it's up to other managers to kind of say, well, okay, my edge is I look at these teams and say, well, I know how. So he's hardly going to say, well, actually, do you know what, I'm going to now share this with everyone because it took me 6 months or 9 months or 2 years to find it out. You'll share it after you beat them. You say, oh, by the way, that was, whether it was or wasn't, you know. But it's no, like, I mean, I definitely think the sport will develop naturally due to the fact that more and more people, especially in GAA, are taking in, say, personal trainers in, so sports and nutrition coaches and guys like this who are learning more. And as Andy was even saying, guys who are just learning more in college and different stuff, and then teams are taking them on and actually saying, okay, it's not just about running around the pitch anymore, let's get a guy in here who's scientifically looking at things.
2: That'll raise the bar. You know, what's the motivation, or would anybody share their information if they're doing something that's benefiting them? Potentially, everyone's your opponent, you know, if you're in your field of whatever sport it is. So why would you give away your secret? Not even your secret, but just your method anyway, you know, of your success. You know, the only reason why you would is if personal relationships, like if you like somebody on the other team, or if the manager is a friend of a manager or something like that, then you would say, look, this guy, we know he's pretty good, get him involved. But other than that, I think it's so competitive. Sport's competitive. Like, everyone, you know what I mean?
0: I don't know how much, and I'm not trying to say he's not, obviously this is something that he's trying to get to, right? But I don't really know how much, like, I can't see the managers of the different, you know, provinces going, okay, well, I'm going to be completely open when I come into one of these situations, and, you know, I'm going to say, well, this is how we do it in Munster, and this is how we do it. And, like, I mean, even when you'll find, I remember talking to, like, Shane Horgan and a few guys about this, even when they come into, say, a play for Ireland, guys will still be fairly shut up shop about what goes on down.
1: It's interesting because we spoke to Fergus McFadden actually a while ago as well. It was around the time of the Six Nations, and he had spoken about going into camp and suggesting that actually some of the players were starting to, they'd gotten to a point a few years ago where Keith Earls, this is the story that's often told, that Keith Earls had said that, you know, early in a game I like to get my hands on the ball early because it settles me down into a match. So he's being open with the information, and obviously he's a Munster player, and Munster can play Leinster, and Leinster know, don't make sure he doesn't get his hands on the ball early. So there is that thing that, you know, there's that honesty. But I do get that if the provinces were to sit down, like, I think the Ulster in the Heineken Cup against Connacht example is a good one, because there was no, here was a point where two provinces could share information. And it's not necessarily, you know, it's information about an opponent, for example, so it's not necessarily direct. And I see how that works. I'm interested to know in boxing, Andy, if that's something that happens. Obviously there's different weights and a lot of different variables that
2: not in terms of pretty much people are pretty keeping close to their chest, you know. But like, anyone can go watch anybody train, you know. Most gyms are open, but like I said, it would only be for personal relationships, you know. You have scouts and friends everywhere, and you'd say, well, what's this guy, how's he look, and you know, people who you trust and their opinions. But I don't think, you know, I think, and as well, I don't see a lot of coaches taking on other coaches, you know, advice. Like, I find a lot of coaches and trainers to be some of the most, like, obviously they're opinionated, but arrogant people, and they believe it's their way, you know, and that's it. And for someone to come in and say, no, you're doing that wrong, do this way, not a lot of them will take it on board, you know?
1: Is it very secretive?
2: Not so much, but just they keep it to themselves. It wouldn't be secretive, but they wouldn't be outgoing with it as well. You know what I mean?
1: It's a fine balance there, isn't it? Yeah.
3: You can see how it works. Like if you've got, you know, county players, and then they're suddenly playing for Ireland, in, you know, say football or something like that. And then you do have to know, you know, who your opponent in one match is actually now your teammate. Like you look at the rugby or something like that.
2: And as well, if you give information to somebody, you're actually giving, like, you're leaving yourself exposed as well. You're giving away, like, you're letting them know how you think. You know, if you're saying, like, these guys, I'm worried, like, they're very strong and they're very fast in the center position, like, then you're showing your weakness there as well. So you have to regard it as well in the information you give out, what it says about you as much as it says about your opponent, you know.
1: But it's better for Irish rugby that we get to the point where Keith Earls feels comfortable,
2: of course,
1: to say,
2: you
1: know.
2: Yeah,
1: like, we've a better chance of winning the Six Nations.
2: You just told the whole country now as well.
0: No, it is.
3: And he's never going to get that ball early. That's never going to happen.
0: I think Rob Kearney, I remember reading a piece about that as well, where they were saying, I can't remember where it was, but it was like the nadir, you know. It was like this: they finally came to the point where they all decided, well, we're not just still Leinster men or Munster men. Well, we're Irish.
1: Yeah. Before the Grand Slam.
0: And that's fair enough, because you can understand. Yeah, but I think it's a specific, like, I played the Aussie rules, and it wasn't like we went into the Irish camp that time and we all said, well, this is how we do it in Meath and this is how we do it. We didn't. We just tried to gel, you know, and that really was about that. It wasn't like, and guys, you know, you still didn't kind of share too much stuff about what was going on in the county, you know. But like nowadays, even with GAA, there's so many fellas playing for colleges and different stuff, and fellas are mixing anyway, you know, that nearly you're going out against sometimes friend against friend in a lot of situations. But I still think, you know, you still have to have an edge. And if that edge comes from the manager and he's doing something different, well, then everyone's just got to keep it. Like, I mean, I remember, you know, we used to always say it, you know, you go into a team meeting and it was like, this doesn't leave the four walls. Like, you know, this is whatever's being said here. We'd pick dummy teams. You'd pick all sorts of stuff just to try to throw stuff, because we, at one stage, before the team was announced, it was actually on the radio, you know. So we were like, okay, someone's leaking this. So the manager actually started picking dummy teams out, you know.
1: Is that with Meath or club?
0: Yeah, with Meath, yeah. Under Colin Coyle, some guy was just literally, I think he was texting the team as the team was being announced. I don't know what was going on, but it was just, it gets to a point where you have to try to say, well, look, we'll take every advantage we can, you know, to try and win.
1: Alan in Salt Hill, even though the provinces are all under the IRFU banner, why would Connacht give Ulster notes and Saracens and potentially make the gap between them even bigger? Connacht need to do all they can to try and keep up with the other three provinces. I have to say, it's in this context, I get the overall point. I don't know, something I buy into. I wonder, Sheila, in terms of the IRFU appointment this week of this high performance manager director who's going to come in and sort of pull all the provinces together, and just that idea of the rising tide raising all boats. Is that something the Sports Council look to or buy into or try and, because I know a lot of people obviously look at the amateur boxing setup as something that's such an impressive thing, and then I wonder if all the other sports try to plug into that.
3: Well, I don't know if they, I suppose success, you know, success does breed success, and I suppose you do try and look at what's happening in other sports that is successful and how they manage that and how they motivate players and everything. But obviously we're looking at a whole range of sports, and so you're looking at like the field sports, boxing, those very successful sports at one end, and then you've got much, much smaller sports at the other end. And so it's not quite the same, you know. We're having I think it's 59 or something, I've forgotten now, NGB. So, like, you know, it's not going to be the same for a very small sport, although one success for them can help, but it's at a completely different level, you know. But I mean, definitely, if you do certainly see a competitive edge between all the different sports, where, you know, if rugby is doing well, then the soccer guys want, you know, it motivates the soccer guys and it motivates the GAA guys. And, you know, so that, I think the thing is, you're talking about competitive people. That's what you're saying, Anthony. Everybody is competitive. If you see a guy doing well in one sport and you're involved in that sport, you want to emulate that. You want your sport to be as successful. So I think the Sports Council certainly encourages the idea that, you know, people want to do well and people want to bring the best they can bring to whatever they're doing.
1: Yeah, because I can imagine if I was in any way involved in the administration of any of these sports and I just see what happens with boxing, that I would want to go and see what they're doing and see if there's any way that it could.
3: And there is actually, I mean, again, outside maybe the main field sports, there is a certain level of cooperation between the NGBs. I mean, I used to work with Badminton Ireland and we would regularly meet with other sports at that kind of level, you know, where obviously we're not looking at that same international success. But you would talk to, you know, we talked to volleyball, we talked to basketball, and we say, what's working for you and how are things going? So you're not talking about your training methods particularly, but you're talking about the things that, you know, got your, moved you on as a sport and kind of moved you into a different level and you know, gave you a bit of an edge, as you say, but not necessarily on your training methods, but just how you run your sport, how you motivate people, how you bring it to a greater number of people, how you deal with your recreational side of it, you know, your grassroots sports, your school sports, all of those things. So there is quite a degree of communication between the smaller national governing bodies.
1: And I presume, if obviously, just in the whole context of this, if other fighters are coming to you and saying, like, as an experienced guy, I'm sure that a lot of young professional fighters coming through now would look up to, I presume you'd be open to the idea as well of sitting down and saying, these are the mistakes I made, or, you know, there's all that. Obviously, there's that other aspect to it as well.
2: Like, a lot of the younger fighters and the ones who are there now, they are, like, they would often send me a text or something, and I'm always open to any young fighter, any young sports person, to try and help any way I can, because, you know, there's just, like, trust one who's tried,
3: people,
2: you know.
3: Most people are,
2: and
3: you know, because they you want to encourage them into your sport, you know.
2: And I think, you know, like, with the boxing and talking about the success and the facilities, like, it is improving. It's improving all the time, but I know, like, there's it's not perfect in any way, and there's still fighters who wouldn't be happy there, you know, who would still be looking for improvements and stuff. But like you said, nothing's ever going to be perfect and you can't please everybody, but in terms of the facility and how it's run and the training, it's improving all the time.
1: A few texts coming into us on 53106. Just to wrap up on, I follow Sheila on Twitter. We might have touched on this a little bit earlier, and I see she took in a good bit of the Masters. Are you taking time out to check out the International Space Station?
3: Yeah, that is true. I did. Going to the Masters is one of my things. I'm really keen to try and get that in sometime. Yeah.
1: Is it? You're obviously just a general sportsman. I presume that helps in terms of your positioning with the ISC.
3: Well, for a minute I thought you were saying the ISS, which is
1: basically
3: but I do enjoy sports. Yeah, and I love sports, and I enjoy playing sport myself. So I was playing yesterday, but I had to take the slings and arrows of outrageous fortune when my partner in our badminton match keeled over with an injury when we were, you know, all square in the second set, looking good and feeling good, and I just stand there going, I don't believe it. I don't believe this has happened. You know, I'm like, any chance you can get up? And he's going, no.
1: A good reminder about preparation for these things, I suppose.
3: Probably.
1: Seamus and Balbriggan, what's next on the cards for Andy? I was looking at it during the week, you were initially supposed to fight Golovkin next weekend?
2: Next week, yeah. The fight that never happened, his dad died, and the fight had to cancel, so it was obvious, understandable reasons. But I'm scheduled to fight May 17th in Cardiff, which will be at my new weight division of light middleweight. And
1: Are you staying at light middleweight?
2: Yeah, if the right fight came at middleweight, I could still fight there. But right now, I see myself fighting at light middleweight. It's possibility that I could fight in June in New York on the card of Martinez versus Cotto, which would be a massive fight, Madison Square Garden, and hoping that'll be confirmed within the next few weeks. So that's really what the future holds here.
1: Yeah, exciting stuff. From Max and Ennis as well, for you, Andy. I've seen before and after pictures of Andy's face after a fight. The difference is remarkable. How long does his face take to come back to normal after a fight?
2: That's amazing what Annika can do. 3 or 4 days, and you know, you're icing it, and more out of vanity than anything else, you know, and putting the cream on, wake up in the middle of the night, putting on the arnica. But you know, when you win, it makes the bruises a little less painful, you know. So I'll take bruises and swellings any day as long as I keep winning.
1: Not looking too bad today, apart from there's a little bit of a bruising there in the left eye, I think, but not too bad. Besides, Andy, that's all. Or Anthony, that's all ahead of you with the your new fledgling boxing career.
2: I'm just looking forward to the testosterone.
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1: I think we've come full circle.
2: Every man that's the marker.
1: A good point to leave it. Anthony Moyles, Sheila O'Flanagan and Andy Lee. Thanks a million, folks.
2: Thank you.
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0: Right, we've been watching 90 Seconds of Goodness. If you're watching this, or you've been listening to 90 Seconds of Bowls versus who, Luke?
1: Shamrock Rovers.
0: Right. So Luke McManus is with us in studio. That's a clip from North Circular. So North Circular is like 95 minutes?
1: 85.
0: 85 minutes?
1: 85.
0: Documentary about the North Circular Road.
1: Right.
0: Why did you do it?
1: There's a lot of reasons. I think I lived there, I suppose, is the number one reason. I've been part of that community for 25 years now, like half my life. So it always has been a very interesting place to live. Like, there's a lot of resonances and stuff going on. And I always thought about the way the character of the road changed as you went along it, and how the character of the road changes throughout the year. You know, in the late summer, early autumn, you have that big invasion of fans to Croke Park. You know, you have the summer gigs, and then how the winter, it gets quite dark and gloomy and almost depressive, you know. So it just struck me that the other thing about the North Circular Road that really interested me is it is sort of Ireland's main street. Like, if you picked 10 Irish people at random and said, have you been to the zoo? Have you been to Croke Park? Have you been to the Three Arena or the O2, whatever it's called? Three Arena. 9 out of 10 are going to say, yes, I've been there. So it's a place everyone's been, but it's not a place anybody knows, really, because you're going there with a mission to go to Daly Mount, to go to Croke Park, and you're kind of hurrying through a slightly intimidating urban zone.
0: Yeah.
1: You know?
0: Yeah.
1: So I kind of figured there'd be, I guess, I thought that doing a little journey along it would be interesting. And then I lay in a drawer for like 10 years and I never did anything about it. And then COVID happened and that sort of made me go, I can make this film within 5K of the gaff. So this is the moment to make this bad boy. And that's kind of how it came to pass.
0: All right, so it's a COVID bounty.
1: A little bit. Well, it's funny enough, I did okay. It's a terrible thing to say, but my business did okay out of COVID, you know. Filmmaking did fine, you know, because a lot of live events didn't happen and there was budgets to be spent on other things. But when I was pitching the film, when you're pitching a film, as I'm sure you pitch for business, right? You know what it's like. You have to go in and excite them and get them really, you know, enthusiastic about what you have to offer. But you also have to reassure them that you're going to deliver and you're going to spend their money wisely. So that's a kind of two different energies in a pitch that are kind of battling each other.
0: Yeah, don't be too enthusiastic or you might not seem credible when it comes to, I can manage these budgets.
1: No, totally, totally. And it's the same with anything in life, you know. But the beauty of what COVID enabled for me was to go, I have this idea, I've been meaning to do it for years, I really want to do it, and I'm pitching the Arts Council, and I'm like, and it's all within 5K, and in fact 2K in my house, 90% of it. So no matter how bad the lockdown that we're facing into, because this was 2 years ago I was pitching, I can deliver this. And that, I think, maybe got it over the line.
0: Right. So let's do the sports bit, because this is a sports show, right? And then
1: right
0: we can
1: on.
0: Talk a little bit beyond that. We've seen Bowes, there's also the poor Mayo fans. The heartbroken,
1: yes,
0: Mayo fans feature.
1: I just felt quite quintessential to be there on All-Ireland Day to watch Mayo lose again. Like, you know, I was really, to talk about All-Ireland Day, I mean, obviously, it goes without saying, it's a very transformative moment for the North Circular. You know, the traffic swept away from it. The population of that particular stretch doubles, maybe even triples, you know, if Summerhill, in those couple of hours. And I just thought it was fascinating how that looks from outside the stadium. Because we're all so familiar with, I've worked in Croke Park making films for people, you know.
0: Yeah.
1: We know what those, it's the most overfilmed place in Ireland, probably, you know. Like, what is there left to say about the inside of Croke Park? I'm not sure I've anything left to say about it. But the outside of it kind of fascinated me, the size of the stadium, the way it dominates. It's quite a sinister structure from the outside, with like security cameras, razor wire, concrete bridges, locked doors. And also that energy of having a 80,000 people hidden from sight, but you can hear their roaring and yelping and screaming. I don't know. I just, it's a pretty abstract section of the film.
0: Yeah.
1: But I kind of was fascinated by it. I mean, at one stage, I wanted to talk about the curse and all that.
0: Yeah.
1: And I remember talking to Paul Reyes, who I'm sure you've had on the show, who's in the film as a voice. And he was like, ah, don't do the curse, Luke, for God's sake. It's a load of codswallop. And he's right. It is a load of codswallop. But I do like its kind of horror movie, folk horror quality, and the film has this tone of a slightly eerie, surreal, yeah, kind of slightly creepy energy about it, and I thought the curse fed into it. But in a way, I think it's okay just to look at these Mayo fans and watch them go on that journey from exhilaration, anticipation. I mean, I'm sure all the viewers and listeners remember, like, they were fancy to win.
0: They should have beaten Tyrone, really. They beat the Dubs in the semi-final.
1: Right.
0: They did not travel in hope. They travelled in expectation that day.
1: I think so. And you can see that in them banging the side of the buses that they're on, and they're kind of dancing around before the thing, and then the look of absolute disconsolate emptiness afterwards.
0: Yeah.
1: And it is a funny thing, that way, that emotional tide change that happens around sport, you know?
0: Well, we saw it in the clip there where, like, right, there's tension in Daly Mount. And the Rovers game, obviously, it's very important from a cultural perspective. Sometimes the North Circular isn't the best place to be after those matches.
1: For sure. That was an interesting one because there was no Shamrock Rovers fans in the stadium.
0: Okay.
1: And there was some sort of row between Bows and Rovers that going on at that time where they weren't facilitating the opposition fans. And I think they were kind of using COVID as maybe some, I don't know, I don't want to get into that too much detail, but it did change the energy. It kind of meant that the Rovers team was the focus of the kind of intensity of the Bows fans, because there wasn't any opposition fans to tangle with. And Danny Mandrew had moved from Bows to Rovers and hadn't been that complimentary about Bows in the papers, I believe. And also, I think his missus might have talked about how much it was upsetting Danny that the Bows fans were on his back. And you can imagine what the Bows fans, how they responded to that. That was pouring petrol on the fire, you know? So, but I've always been, and I think we've talked about this many times, me and you, fascinated by the experience of being a fan. More than the match. Like, there's no footage of the game at all in the film.
0: Yeah.
1: And that was a deliberate decision to sort of go, this is not why we're here. What we're here is looking at this audience and these fans and this fan group and seeing how they respond and seeing the energy and that kind of masculine energy that comes off them, you know? I'm just fascinated by it. I'm really, really interested in where that comes from and what that is, you know?
0: And what are the answers that you've concluded about where it comes from and...
1: Well, I don't have answers, but I have speculations, I guess. At the start of the film, Katrina Crowe and Eamon Delaney talk about young Dublin men joining the British Army before the First World War, and they were in search of brotherhood, experiences, adventure, excitement, a sort of channel for any discontent they had into hating another, you know, the opposition. And when you see that terrace at Bowes, it's hard not to draw a comparison between that desire for brotherhood, that desire for excitement, and that desire to be banded together against the foe seems to be a typical masculine desire. And maybe actually, no, maybe it's not masculinity. Maybe it's just a human desire. In fact, it is just a human desire. So that became... Sport is very, very important in Irish society, and as you know, and the culture of sport and how it manifests itself in our society is something that's always interested me. And my conclusion about Bowes and about Croke Park is that we have a deep-seated desire for communion. Like, that is a fundamental human need. And there's lots of people have written about this recently. I read an amazing book by Johan Hari called Lost Connections, which talks about depression and how loneliness is the primary cause of depression. And if you can overcome loneliness, you can overcome depression. And I've suffered from depression in the past, so this is something I really connected with. And the idea of communion, I think, is very deep and profound. So I didn't even know what communion was. I thought it was religious, but I only looked it up a few weeks ago. And do you know what it is?
0: A desire to be part of a community, or the
1: close,
0: the bit where you actually manifest that desire into collectiveness.
1: Pretty much. I mean, the definition is, I think, a group of people experiencing the same emotion and or thought at the same time.
0: That's a better way of saying it,
1: isn't it? Yeah. Right. But I just thought it's such a fundamental thing that connects together so much of the things that interest me. And all the way through the film,
0: well,
1: you see people experiencing communion.
0: Well, so the parallels are obviously from that into the music, which is the most important part of the movie, right? Like, and
1: I guess, yeah. But to me, the sport is actually very important because it's there all along. Like, we start with cricket in the Phoenix Park, being played by South Asians, a mixture of South Asians, Australians, New Zealanders, and Irish people, and English people. So it's like a miniature manifestation of the British Empire in the Phoenix Park. And obviously, none of us think the British Empire was a good idea. It was obviously a vile and oppressive project. But there are complex benefits of it too, and one of them being something like cricket being imposed on people but then being adopted by them and it's become a common language where these various nationalities can join together in a communion and a shared experience that's very meaningful, you know? So I just think that early section of the film is about the idea of empire and about militarism and having a monument to Wellington, which actually depicts him slaughtering Indian rebels on the monument, like, and then to beside that have South Asians playing cricket with English people, I thought was a lovely kind of, they're literally beside it, you know, so I just thought it was a lovely connection. And again, it's that idea of what does sport signify? What does it mean?
0: A gazillion different things, right? And it's obviously constantly evolving and changing as well. You do put music from the start to the end.
1: Sure.
0: And did the cobblestone thing happen? Wait, when did that happen? Because it's amazing.
1: You need a lot of luck when you're making a documentary. Like, that's just the truth. You know, you need a lot of luck, and I had a huge amount of luck on this project. And trad music was always going to be part of the project. Folk music, that scene that grew up in Stony Batter and Smithfield around the cobblestone that's produced Lancome, John Francis Flynn, Lise O'Neill, Ye Vagabonds, you know, amazing, Ona Canavan, amazing acts who were doing, you know, who were like world names in that scene, all centred around this pub, basically. So it was always a kind of hallowed ground, you know, for a scene. So there was always going to be the cobblestone in the mix, I think. But then when the cobblestone's future was threatened by developers who wanted to build a 9-story hotel, I suddenly realised that this was like the absolute hinge around which all the narratives in the film would coalesce. You know, this thing of people saying, no more, we can't, we're going to take the terrible rents, we're going to take the buy-to-let, we're going to take the developers building hotels and student accommodation and Airbnb, but they're not going to take the cobblestone. We're going to draw the line in the sand, you know? And that was 9 months into the project, pretty much.
0: You
1: know, that was kind of just before Halloween. I remember one of the protests was on Halloween. That's what they were all dressed up as zombies and stuff.
0: It was amazing, yeah.
1: Well, it was wonderful because it was a very creative expression of politics.
0: Mm.
1: Because the problem I have with a lot of political activism is it has no imagination. It's kind of, you know, it's a placard, it's a speech, usually a boring speech that you have to stand there and listen to.
0: Yeah.
1: These guys dressed up as zombies and had a ceilidh on the steps of the civic offices. They carried a coffin through the streets of Dublin with Dubliners dying on the side of it. Amazing. RIP Dublin, I think it was. You know, they understood the value of an image and of culture and of music. And of course, Irish music is very much a music of communion. It's like, it's a participative amateur ethos. It's like the GAA of music. It's like, it's about participation, not about elite excellence. Do you know what I mean? Or professionalism. And I think that then, a street protest is actually a very profound form of communion. I mean, that is literally a group of people thinking the same thing, right?
0: Yeah, trying to achieve the same thing as well.
1: Right. Yeah. And also transgressing a little bit. And there's another thing in the film of that slight anarchic lawlessness of the north inner city, you know, that kind of
0: gardens.
1: Right. Yeah. Like when I screened the film in England, there's a huge fireworks scene in the film, and when I screen in England I have to go, fireworks are completely illegal in Ireland, everyone, just so you know. So that is an act of massive public law.
0: You could watch it and go, maybe we should bring the kids down then next year. And then it was like afterwards when one of the women is describing, like, and then there'd be the cars and they'd be burnt out, and I was like, maybe not.
1: It is, but I love Halloween for that anarchic edge. You know what I mean? Like, I think that's a wonderful thing in Irish society, that the slight bit of danger about Halloween.
0: Yeah.
1: You know?
0: Yeah.
1: It's always been very interesting for me.
0: The other characters, and I don't want to obviously give too much away here. People have to go and see this in the cinema, especially in the cinema, because the music and the sound system is going to be great. And like, was it your intention to make music videos for like the ages for all of these bands who were in the...
1: Well, I did a music video for Lancome about 5 or 6 years ago,
0: right,
1: for their first album when they were still called Lynched, for Cold Old Fire. And it was very similar aesthetic to this film.
0: Okay.
1: It was like a black and white 4-3 that had Rady Pete doing unaccompanied singing, and I had the band doing their music. And it was one of the best projects I ever worked on. I felt I expressed myself fully, and they loved it as well, and it did really well. And I was also trying to get back into that world with them to do something in that kind of tone. And then I realised that my North Circular film and that film could be the same film, you know, so it all just got smushed together. It's a musical, is the idea of the film. So the idea of a musical is the songs tell the story. So you meet a prisoner and you hear a song about prison. You meet a soldier, you hear a song about being in the army. And that the songs kind of, rather than the film being about the songs are about the film.
0: Yeah. Well, obviously, it finishes with Gemma Dalevi and her family on stage, and I'm like, that was such a transcendent moment to finish it on. The women are, I would say, again, not to like hierarchy here, but they're the most important part of like large parts of the film, and their creativity and just the that expression. But Gemma Dalevi's story about her granny, that's incredible stuff.
1: When I heard that, I was so chuffed, because one of the things that had kind of emerged throughout the film was that we had these characters who were contemporary and alive and, you know, right in front of you, but they had these very deep connections to narratives of the past, you know, personal connections or family connections. So Gemma, it turns out, her grandmother, great-great-great-grandmother, was the midwife of Monto, which was the biggest red light district in Europe, around Railway Street, Foley Street, behind Connolly's, near Connolly Station, near the North Circular. So the midwife of Monto effectively would look after sex workers who'd become pregnant and help them deliver their babies. I mean, as you can imagine, a pregnant sex worker was not an economic asset to a brothel keeper or a pimp, so they tended to get treated very badly and be ejected from their accommodation and just ostracized. So I think she was a very important figure, the Granny Dunleavy, as they call her, because not only did she deliver the babies, she also offered a bit of succor and support to people who were being treated very, very badly by people who ran the places.
0: And
1: well, mostly women, the brothel keepers there, you know, like...
0: Where's the church that... I didn't realise that. Where's the church that Gemma Dalevi goes into?
1: So the church is the chapel of the convent on Sean McDermott Street, where the Magdalen Laundry was.
0: It's closed, is it?
1: Oh, yeah.
0: Yeah.
1: Like, we had a huge, long process of gaining access to that building, because it's very contested, the building. The future of the building is being discussed. It's a hot political potato in Dublin One. And there's a lot of films about Magdalen Laundries and mother and baby homes happening, and they all want to go in there because it's the one to be in, because it's so atmospheric and so high profile. But getting in there was genuinely eerie. You couldn't make it up. Like, we went in, there was a mummified dead pigeon on the ground, and there was sort of cobwebs dripping off the furniture, and like, it was very creepy. But Gemma, unbelievably, when she was a tiny child, remembers going to that church when it was open.
0: It's seen as like, it's scary. Like, it is scary. And her ability just to tie everything all together, like, she's a superstar. She's a genuine superstar. You come away from the film going, wow. Like, if Jonathan Franzen wrote a 700-page novel about the Dunleavys, you'd read it twice.
1: I know, right? She is sort of the complete package. It's like, she's sort of remarkably charismatic, amazing screen presence, entrepreneurial, thoughtful, has a bit of poetry to her.
0: Yeah, totally understands the history and representing the area and herself, and just while actually just being, as opposed to wearing that with any difficulty. So
1: totally, yeah, she's a remarkable character, really. Yeah,
0: the institution of the Magdalen Laundry is obviously that part of it, and it's kind of there. The other institution is Grange Gorman, which is where you live, right?
1: Right, yeah, so, indeed. I'm a proud coach at St. Brendan's Grange Gorman GAA club, the Mighty Minnows.
0: Very good.
1: Between the twin Death Stars of Nafina and Plunkett's, we plough our lonely furrow.
0: Everybody likes to be the underdog.
1: St. Brendan's is an interesting club. It was originally, I think, populated mostly by psychiatric nurses from the mental hospital.
0: Right.
1: So they would typically be beefy young men from the country, who were used to a bit of rough and tumble in the day job, and they brought that to the pitch. So it's a club in a weird state where the men's team are still very much people who aren't from Dublin, who've come up and connected and found their communion at St. Brendan's, but the nursery is kind of bubbling under with all the local
0: hipster children
1: basically. There you go. Insufferable hipsters, a lot of us.
0: But they're again incredible scenes in there, and again, I'm not going to give any of the details away, but like, to discover that there's an incredible scene in the movie where your jaw drops and you're like, I just can't believe what I've heard.
1: Yeah.
0: And again, is that good luck? Is that good fortune, finding somebody who's willing to tell that story?
1: Well, I don't want to spoil it, you know, and I often need to be respectful to that person because they were very, very generous with their story. But there is a character in the film who's a very, very talented tin whistle player who busks outside my local shops, and who I just got chatting to because he chats to everyone at the shop.
0: And that's how that happened.
1: Yeah, and then I thought that fella's probably worth a conversation.
0: Yeah.
1: And then just peeling back layers, you know, if he's like flicking through pages of a book and he went deeper and deeper into his life. But he's an extraordinary man and a very resilient, brilliant guy, you know, in many ways. Sean Atuma is his name. I'm hugely fond of him, and I had to bring the film to his house to show it to him, which was very nerve-wracking for both of us, you know. And he watched it in complete silence, his section, and then he just said, "It's a wonderful production. You've captured me perfectly."
0: Right, great.
1: And I've never been so relieved.
0: I'm sure.
1: He's great. But I don't want to say too much more about him.
0: No, you know what, though?
1: His nephew told me he's probably in the top three Tin Whistle players who has ever lived.
0: Really?
1: Yeah. Like, his nephew is Eamon de Barra, who is Damien Dempsey's band leader and is a big figure in the folk trad scene. And he said Sean, at his prime, was world class.
0: Right.
1: And is still very, very good, despite all the tough things he's been through.
0: Yeah. Well, you can see it. Yeah, like middle of a conversation, little bit of whistling, middle of a conversation, picks it up and then it takes you to places that you didn't know you were going to go, which I guess is the whole point of the music. You talk there about the relief when somebody who's in the movie sees it and is happy with it. You've given birth to this thing now, and you've been on the circuit for the last couple of weeks at various festivals, and the 4-star review from The Guardian lands.
1: Yeah.
0: When you know that there's a review in The Guardian, what's that moment of like, I have to read this. I'm gonna leave it there until I'm ready to it.
1: Well, it's even worse actually. Glenn, the PR fella who's been done a brilliant job, he on Saturday he goes, "The Guardian review is coming on Tuesday."
0: So he knew in advance. Like,
1: he knew the review was coming, but he knew nothing about what was in it. So of course I was really relaxed about that, you know, for a whole 3 days. So yeah, that was a big release of tension when that came in, and he loved it so much that I'm just really blown away when anyone who isn't from Ireland enjoys the film, you know, because it is so local. And when I was making it, I was like, is this a local film for local people? Is this a glorified community art project, really? But it kind of is. But then to bring it to London and Cambridge and Sheffield, and then to The Guardian love it, and you're like, wow, you know, this is resonating beyond. And I suppose, like, to us it's familiar, to them it's exotic and curious, you know. And it's a different, and I think the music transcends a lot of cultural barriers.
0: Yeah.
1: I think no matter where you are, that music's gonna land with you. You know, it's just the musicians in this film are much better at what they do than I am at what I do, and I'm very lucky to be half the minute. You know what I mean?
0: You know, you were really good. This is like this is the best work you've done. We've been talking about your work. You did Jump Boys. People will be familiar.
1: Jump Boys,
0: on the show,
1: Jump Girls,
0: numerous
1: Oracle
0: times.
1: Yeah.
0: About the various sports bits that you've done over the years. I think the first time you were on the show was actually 20 years ago, talking about Robbie Keane t-shirts.
1: My God, 20 years. Jesus, that is frightening, isn't it?
0: So you're an overnight success now after 20 years of hard work.
1: Well, more. Well, I got to be honest, it wasn't hard work. Hard work was something it took me a long time to get the hang of, to be honest with you. I took my sweet time. But, you know, I think with this project, the Arts Council gave me the money and said, make the film you want to make, do not compromise, do not come back with a TV doc, don't cut the editorial corners to suit anyone, just make the film you want to make. It's amazing. That never happens, you know? So it kept a huge amount of pressure on me, though, as well, because I'm like, I'm going to make the film I want to make. So if it's crap, I'm the one who made it. There's no one else's fault. There's nowhere to hide,
0: yeah,
1: you know? You can't go, oh, it's that guy made it crap, you know? So... And it was also an added pressure of it being where I live. Like, if it was bad, I would be reminded of it.
0: Stinking out the local joint.
1: Seriously.
0: Yeah,
1: Every time I'd open the front door, I'd be like, ugh. Like, I'd have to move house. I'd have to go to the south side or something even worse.
0: No.
1: You know? So it kind of, it was a really hard project, and it was very under-resourced, and I was really went through a very deep, dark tunnel making it, where I was like very stressed out about it. So for it to come together and for it to be in the cinema, and it's sold out tonight in the Lighthouse, and it's sold out tomorrow in the IFI, and one of the screenings, the special events we're doing, and, you know, and cinema is communion. You see, that's the thing, is like, you're sitting at home watching this on Netflix or on Mubi or on Vimeo, and you're kind of half looking at your phone, and
0: it's
1: the kettle's boiling, and there's a kid swinging out of you. If you're in a cinema and you're bed into the cinema with all these other people, and you're going on that journey with them, and it's mad. I've seen the film in the cinema about 9-10 times, and after the first 3 times, I was like, I'm going to just not watch it this time. I've seen it too many times. I'm going to go out and do emails or whatever. Every single time I stay, because... And it's not the film, really. It's hearing the audience and how they respond to it is so special. And that's what cinema gives you, is that sense of going on a journey with people, you know.
0: So the advice is to everybody to go and see it in the cinema. Does a good review and the positivity behind it create momentum that actually helps more people see the movie? Is that...
1: I think so. I think so. But, you know, I think for films like this, it's all about someone telling you it's worth seeing.
0: Yeah.
1: And, like, actually, WhatsApp is a big part of what I'm trying to use, kind of encourage people to share it with their friends on WhatsApp, because I think, you know, the high-level social media and the press, it's so suffused with branding and marketing dollars now. I think if someone WhatsApps you going, this is a really good film, that's something you believe, right?
0: Yeah.
1: You know, so... In a way, like...
0: We did see that, a lot of that during COVID, where people were believing the WhatsApp.
1: True enough. You know, so that's not what I was talking about, but yeah, you know, point taken. It's not exactly a
0: same thing, just in reverse.
1: Right, yeah, for sure.
0: Using the superpowers against the enemy.
1: Yeah. But no, I would love people to go and see this in the cinema. I think it's something that people got out of the habit of doing during COVID. And anyone I know who has come to see it in the cinema has gone, God, I really enjoyed that experience of being there.
0: Yeah.
1: You know, so...
0: And sorry, last question. Is there going to be an album of the soundtrack? Is that something that, like...
1: You're not the first person to ask me. And I, for the first time I heard it, I was like, that's just a pipe dream. That's never going to happen. But sometimes things like that do happen. And like, if I find myself opening the double vinyl of this soundtrack, it'll be vinyl, double vinyl. That's the dream. That would actually be the ultimate, if I could just slot that into my record collection. I think then I will finally have arrived.
0: I don't see any reason why not, though. Like, the soundtrack is so amazing that it would be great to have it collected.
1: Right.
0: Because that's a way into, like, soundtracks are a way in for the non-music aficionados.
1: It's a fair point. Like, I mean, going back years, do you remember Buena Vista Social Club? Like,
0: yeah,
1: I'd say a lot more people heard that record than ever saw that movie, you know?
0: Harder They Come, the soundtrack.
1: Right. Yeah, yeah, for sure. You know, and even, like, I know, I mean, I'm a fan of film soundtracks, and actually, the incidental music in the film that Kevin Murphy let me use from his back catalogue is also amazing. He played in the Savoy before the film last Friday on the cello, played a few themes in the film, and it was absolutely superb. Like,
0: yeah.
1: You know, so.
0: Well, enjoy the rest of your victory lap.
1: Come here, thanks for having me in. It's great to be here again.
0: No, it is, it's your best work. It's like a career week, career year. So enjoy it.
1: Thanks, Steve.
0: The movie's called North Circular. Yeah, go and see it.
2: The Off the Ball Bank of Ireland Rugby Roadshow is coming to Super Value Park Eadhaven. 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
1: Now, I'm delighted to say Michael Lister is here with us this morning. How are you doing?
2: Good morning. How are we all today?
1: Yeah, very good. How are you getting on?
2: I'm getting on good. I'm sort of coming down a little bit in the world this week because last weekend I was in Killarney at the Rally of the Lakes fraternising with Michael Fassbender.
1: Right.
2: Yeah, we were kind of chilling together,
1: right,
2: as you do, you know.
3: Oh, he was driving it, wasn't he?
2: He was, yeah. Michael was competing in the event. It was the 40th anniversary of the Rally of the Lakes, so he was involved in the rally, driving. He brought the car home. That's all you can do for your first ever rally, so, you know, fair play to him. But a good guy, nice guy, and he was a great ambassador down there during the week for the rally and all that kind of thing, so that was nice.
1: His celebrity is like a different stratosphere now. It's kind of reached that kind of, you know, Hollywood A-lister.
2: Oh, sure, of course. I mean, that's the whole point about it. Like, everybody, and particularly younger people, know who Michael Fassbender is through the movies and all that kind of stuff, you know. And that was a big buzz, as I said, for the rally and for the community down there because, you know, the top drivers within rallying, everybody knows who they are. But outside that, in the wider community, most people don't actually know, kind of, you know. But everybody knew who Michael Fassbender was, yeah. So, yeah.
1: Like, if you were asked what your first love is, the answer would really be rallying, right? That's
2: From a participation point of view, for sure, yeah. And it's just one of those things. It was a sport that I got involved in, and it's, when I did my first rally, and I only did one rally, and one of the other competitors said to me, "This is a disease, you know," and he was right, because 30 years later I'm still involved in it, you know. And that's,
1: how did
2: that's
1: the first one come about, though? What was the impetus in the first place?
2: I was when I joined RTE, I was actually covering rallies, or covering the Circuit of Ireland anyway, and myself and Vincent Hogan from the Irish Independent, we kind of hang around together in the rallies. We'd be sitting on bar stools in the evening and saying, "Do you know what? We should have a crack at this sometime." So when my old mug got on the Sunday game and all that, I realised I could actually get sponsorship and put the package together financially. So we just decided we would do... If you're going to go rallying and you're going to start off in a sport, it's like you decide to take up hurling. What'll I do? I'll play in the All-Ireland final.
1: Yeah.
2: So we started off... The first rally we did was in the Circuit of Ireland. Which we were not entitled to do, by the way, but that's another issue. In terms of our license, we got a license.
1: It was the 80s.
2: And off we went, and we competed in the thing. And as I said to you, that was just one of those things. You came away from it and you said, right, when is the next event? When can I get the money together to do something else? Kind of, you know, and it went on a bit like that.
3: What is it? The adrenaline rush? Is that what the viruses are?
2: It's the adrenaline rush. It is the challenge. It's tough sport, like I suppose most sports are, I guess. But it was also the camaraderie because, you know, guys within the sport of rallying would be very helpful to each other, even though you're competing against guys. I was doing the Galway rally one year, and on the way out from Galway City out to the first stage out near Ardrahan, the clutch went in the car. So we drove the first three stages of the rally with no clutch. But what this involved was the guys behind me pushing me off the start line.
1: Right.
2: And they all did it. They all gave me the push and got me going and all that. But all I could hear as I was being pushed off the line with mumblings and mutterings of four-letter words and the fucking... and all this kind of... But they pushed. Because what that meant, then they had to jump back into their own cars and get strapped up and go, kind of, you know, but... I didn't take too much time off them with no clutch, by the way, so they were happy enough from that point of view.
1: I would say so. But, like, it seems like it's quite a complicated sport to learn. So you and Vincent's your co-driver, is he?
2: Yeah. Right. Yeah, he was my co-driver for a lot of my time in rallying, but I had other co-drivers, and obviously Vincent, like myself, I suppose, because of our commitments in sport and at weekends, it wasn't always possible for the two of us to be there. But we did a lot of rallies together, I have to say, over the years, and
1: that's a weird relationship because you've got to trust it. Like,
2: oh, it is. We've often talked about that. It's a very, very strange relationship in the sense that you so depend on each other. And when I say depend on each other for your safety and everything else, but it's also very intense because you're sitting, I remember doing the Circuit of Ireland one year, and it was the last of the old circuits, which began on Friday and ended on Easter Monday. So that's a long time, and it went all around Ireland and the usual kind of thing. And you're sitting in the car with somebody for 4 days.
1: Yeah.
2: After about two, you're pretty much fed up with each other, kind of, you know. And there were long periods. I mean, if you're on a 70-mile drive to get to the next stage and you're sitting there and the two of you are looking out the window and nobody's really saying anything, because at this stage you haven't got a lot to say anyway, kind of, you know. But so it's that kind of relationship. Well, I think we made a good partnership.
1: And you're still rallying?
2: I'm still involved in it, yeah. I haven't actually competed over the last couple of years for one reason or another, and health issues being a main reason. But for instance, last weekend down in Killarney, I was doing sweeper car, which is not competing, but it's going around after the field in a rally car. And in rallying, there's this build up and build down. So before the competition cars arrive on the stage, there will be a number of other cars go through, official cars and road safety checks and blah, blah, blah. And then at the other end, it's that same thing. It's a kind of a slowdown so that the people don't get giddy and start walking around in the middle of the road when there's still cars actually coming and things like that. So that's how I got chatting so much last weekend to Michael Fassbender, because he was running at the back of the field. So at the beginning of stages, you'd be hanging around waiting for things to happen. Yeah. And batting the breeze and all that kind of stuff.
1: Yeah, and did he get the bug? Is he going to be an annual?
2: Yeah, I'd say so. I don't know about the bug for rallying, although I suspect he might, but he's actually competed in circuit racing a fair bit.
1: Okay, right.
2: Sports car racing.
1: Right.
2: So he wasn't a newbie to competing in cars, but a newbie to rallying, which is, it's a different discipline for obvious reasons. It's a bit like saying somebody who's an international rugby player taking up Gaelic football. Okay, you can play football, but can you play Gaelic?
1: Yeah.
2: You know, so that, it was a bit of that kind of thing. But as I said, I was talking to a couple of people who were out watching the stages, and they reported he was giving it welly. So you like to hear that about yourself.
3: It's a gold star. Are you interested in the structural side of cars as well?
2: Like, no.
3: You don't have a rally car parked up at home?
2: I was always an arrive and drive competitor.
3: Right, okay.
2: Yeah, somebody else prepared the car and I'd sit in it. But don't ask me how it worked.
3: So. And do you find yourself doing a lot more of that now since the Sunday game is finished up? Is it kind of like the predominant thing that you focus your free time on?
2: Ah, no, not at all. I mean, it's been a hobby, but right. That's all it's ever been. And there are definitely out there, there are petrol heads. There are fellas who live and breathe this kind of stuff. You know, I'm definitely not one of them. I enjoy it, and I've enjoyed, we say, last weekend, I'm a life member of the Galway Motor Club, so I'd be involved a little bit with them as well. But no, I mean, I can walk away from the thing as well and not bother about it. In actual fact, part of the reason that I haven't competed for a couple of years is I've been too lazy to go about getting my license renewed, which I did let lapse, which was a mistake because I had an international rally license. And I let that lapse, and now I have to kind of go through the process of building it up again. But it's one of those things, you also have to remind yourself that you're actually in your mid-60s, not your mid-20s, kind of, you know, so going around acting the pup in rally cars isn't kind of, doesn't
1: I think
2: go with the scene, but
1: I'm not sure reminding yourself of your age is actually a good thing anymore. You should just forget about it and sure, whatever happens, happens.
2: I have a friend, and she said to me one time years ago, we were talking about this, and she said, if you didn't know what age you were, what age would you think you were? And I think that's one of the best sayings that I've ever heard, because I actually think I'm 25. So in my head, and as my wife often reminds me, I act 25 a lot of the times as well. So
1: fair play, I say. It's that time of year when obviously the Sunday game is back.
2: Yeah.
1: How does that feel? Are you missing that a bit?
2: No, I have to say I'm not. I watched the Sunday game last Sunday. And I had that's the only dilemma I had was watching the Sunday game last Sunday. I was also trying to watch the Spanish Grand Prix, so I was kind of doing a small bit of flicking for the Waterford Clare match, and then I watched the Tip Cork match and that. But no, it was perfectly fine. I'm sat at home. I'm watching it halfway through the Tip Cork match. I opened a bottle of Peroni, and which I couldn't do if I was actually presenting the Sunday game. It's not recommended anyway. But I was happy out. There was no problem. As I've said to people, I did it for 35 years. That's a long time.
1: Yeah.
2: And I've done my stint. It's not like somebody came along and said to you, listen, thanks for everything, but we found somebody else and we think they're the way to go forward or whatever. I just came to a natural end, and I knew 5 years ago this natural end was coming. So that there wasn't any kind of disappointment in that. And the other thing about it is, now that I'm not in RT and now that I'm not involved with the Sunday game or League Sunday, which has gone before it, of course, I have more time to do other things, and I can make commitments to do other things that I wouldn't normally do, because this time of the year, you would be pretty much locked in to the programme. There would be a lot of, it's not just a case of rocking up on a Sunday, there would be a lot of production meetings, and I always wrote my own scripts and did my own research and all that kind of stuff. I preferred to do it that way. So that involved a lot of work during the week. So you were doing that, and you weren't doing other things, whereas last week, as I said, I was in Killarney at the weekend for the Rally of the Lakes. I was in Cork before that for an Irish Heart Foundation event. I'm going to Sligo this weekend for a CPR launch of a community down in Sligo. And while I'm there, I might just catch the Sligo Galway match as well, because it's in Sligo, it's in Markovitz Park. So it's a bit like that. You know, you stop doing one thing and you start doing other things.
1: The CPR and the Irish Heart Foundation, these are obviously very important in your life. And, you know, I wonder, a life-changing moment like you have had, what difference does that make to your outlook?
2: I suppose I'm every day, I think, at some point in the day, I'm conscious of this event that happened to me. This was my cardiac arrest in 2015. And it crosses your mind all the time. But I don't dwell on it, and it hasn't kind of, it isn't something that kind of stands over me. You just get on with your life. I should be dead. I mean, that's not being too dramatic about it. But I'm not. So, you know, just get on with it.
1: And just explain to people, because cardiac arrest and heart attack are different things.
2: Yeah.
1: Cardiac arrest, you're not supposed to survive.
2: No, you're not supposed to survive. And I understand totally where this confuses people. I had two events. I had heart failure in 2012, which was physically a more serious scenario because you were in serious physical health trouble at that stage. The cardiac arrest in 2015, your heart just stops. And people would say to me, and how are you since your heart attack? And, you know, and well, you feel and you get pains, which is understandable, you know, because that's what happens in a heart attack. You get a blocked artery or some other thing goes wrong in your heart. With a cardiac arrest, something in my brain, the impulses that go from your brain to your heart, stop working. And in most people being in about 94%, I think, of people who suffer a cardiac arrest don't survive. And the one or two that do survive, most of them, it happens to them in hospital where they have the medical facilities to possibly revive you. So I'm in that bracket, and it's if you think about it, it's totally freaky. But you could drive yourself crack thinking about it as well. And as I said to you, look at, I got away with it. I'm still alive. I don't know for how long. Let's be honest with ourselves here. The fact that it happened once doesn't mean it'll never happen again, of course. But that's not the point. You just take day by day. And that's all anybody can do. Because one thing that's always struck me since this happened in 2015 is you pick up the papers or you look at your phone app and your news app and things like that. And somebody gets killed in a car crash. Or, you know, dies in tragic circumstances like that. And you look at them and you look at the age and somebody's 23 or 22, whatever the case may be, and you think to yourself, that's too young to die. You know, that's, so you don't know. I mean, you can't protect yourself from the dangers of life, whatever shape they might come in.
1: Did it go the other way at all, that you're kind of, you know, you're more energized about stuff going, okay, well, this is a very random second chance that I've been given and that I should make the most of this now?
2: There's certainly an element in that. I would always be fairly proactive in terms of doing things and willing to take things on and stuff like that. And I'd always kind of approach life from the point of view of, I'll say yes until I see reasons why I should decline, rather than going the other way around at it. Do you know what I mean?
1: Yeah.
2: So I've always been like that, but definitely you're right, there's more of an inclination to engage kind of with, to say about things, look, I'll do it. Yeah, I'll go and do it. Half the times I agree to do things and I'm on my way and I say, what? What was I thinking here? But anyway.
3: Like you mentioned there the 94% statistic, like, and that the other 6% are in hospital.
2: And don't, by the way, anybody with medical expertise start ringing in and saying he's wrong. It could be 92 or it could be 92, whatever, but it's in that bracket a lot.
3: Yeah, yeah. And the fact that the remainder are usually in hospital with the equipment available. Where were you when it happened?
2: I was at home. I had been playing golf with the aforementioned Vincent Hogan, and I came home, and I collapsed shortly afterwards, but I had actually left my phone in Vincent's car, and I rang him from the house phone, and I just said to him, look, if you're not gone too far down the road, I left my mobile in the car. But I've said this before about it. Vincent had said to me, listen, I'm gone away off down, and can I drop it to you in the morning? There would have been no problem. I would have said, fine, because who needs their phone at midnight? Kind of, I don't anyway. And I collapsed just shortly before he arrived back with the phone. And that was the first lucky break, obviously. he found me because I had opened the front door and that. And then he called my wife, Anne, who was in bed upstairs. She started to do CPR. And this is important to mention in this thing for people. She wasn't trained in it. She just did what she knew somebody ought to do, is do something. So she went to work, and the other lucky break in this thing, I definitely used up all the lotto numbers in this one. The other lucky break was the Loughlinstone Hospital ambulance port is just up the road from our house. So the ambulance was down in less than 10 minutes. I think it was 8 minutes. So you've only got a window of time. There's only so long somebody can do CPR before it's game up. So all these things, as I said, it's just too weird like to kind of think about. But look, it all happened, and that's it's actually a little bit like, you know, you're there from one end of the week, whenever you do the lotto, trying to pick the right numbers, and you look at the ticket afterwards and say, gee, I could have got one of them. God, I mean, give me one of them. Kind of, you know? I got them all that night.
1: It's a pretty amazing story, like, and it's a terrible story, but it's also a really good story.
2: It's a dramatic story, but it had a good outcome for me, yeah, for sure. There's no doubt, yeah.
1: Yeah, and I think that it's great that you're involved with charities around the country who are bringing that story to people, like the whole notion about CPR, people not knowing how to do it.
2: Yeah.
1: It is something really that we should be teaching everybody, you know, like the basics of this kind of stuff. Because whether or not you need to use it, it's not a bad thing to know.
2: Oh, it's not a bad thing to know, or even just the principles of it. Funnily enough, I am trained in CPR myself, and I have the certificate and all that kind of stuff. Although, once you get a collapse of the cardiac arrest yourself, you can't actually do CPR on yourself, so that wasn't any good to me. But the point about it is, even the principles of the thing, people should know the broad principles of it and what to do, and you don't have to do the kiss of life or anything like that. What you do have to do is very aggressive compressions of the chest, and that's to keep the blood flow going. There was a man collapsed in a taxi down the road from RTE a couple of years ago. Got a cardiac arrest. There were four New York firemen on a break in Ireland coming in a taxi behind, and they knew what to do. They broke three of his ribs. But the whole point about it is, and this is part of the principle of it, what's three broken ribs if you're dead?
1: Yeah.
2: You know, so they revived him. They got him to hospital. Everything worked out fine. So his three broken ribs were a very minor.
1: I'm sure he's delighted with them. Yeah.
2: Delighted with them, exactly, yeah.
1: Michael, it seems to me that you have an interest in people, that like the stuff about going around the country, and that you're just happy to go and talk to people.
2: Sure.
1: And that is something that would have, I would say, characterised your presentation style, that you were interested in what was going on, that you had a genuine kind of warmth about it. It never felt like you were going to work. It never felt like you kind of had to. In fairness, some of the panellists down the years were great, so you didn't have to drag too much out of them.
2: Yeah.
1: Some of them you had to drag some stuff out of.
2: Yeah.
1: But that was kind of, not the philosophy behind it, but that's like the identity of it.
2: Well, it was my philosophy. And my philosophy about it would be, look, you're presenting a television programme, and there are mechanics that go with it. But I would always make sure, from my point of view, that all the mechanics were done right going to the programme. And I would spend a lot of time during the week on working on that and making sure that I was right in my head where everything was before you showed up in Páirc Uí Chaoimh or Semple Stadium or whatever. And then when you got there, you then had to make sure that you got the balance right between bringing the story of the match and all that, and realising that the Sunday game is an entertainment programme, and it has that element to it as well. And in terms of the panellists, I never had to drag anything out of anybody. The challenge was to shut them up. and it would be quite funny because, you know, people watching the programme, they don't realise that you're wearing an earpiece. And most of the time when Brawley or Spillane or whatever is on a rant, and the director of the programme or the editor of the programme is in my ear, they're going, shut him up, or they then start talking to them even though they couldn't hear them. Brawley, shut up, alright, okay, we get the point, and all this. But of course they can't hear what the director is saying. I can hear it, and I'm there kind of and listening to the boys and whatever, and I'm like sometimes that close to bursting out laughing, because it's actually quite comical sometimes, you know. And I understand it from the program producer's point of view. They're watching the clock. They've got to go to an ad break. And as you guys know, with advertisers, if you don't take the break within a certain parameter that the break was promised, then there's a penalty and they get a free couple of ads out of RT or whatever and all that kind of thing. So there'll be all this kind of thing going on in the background, and then you're trying to engage with the lads. But look, that's what the game's all about.
3: Who was your favourite pundit?
2: I can't honestly say that from the point of view that I've genuinely enjoyed working with them all, although they've all brought their different stuff to the table and their different challenges. But I guess you would always rely on the go-to person in a situation, and the go-to person in the football panel would be Colm O'Rourke. Because no matter what the others would be up to, you know that you could go to Colm for a bit of balance and to settle the thing down. Cyril Farrell of the hurling panellists, I suppose, but that would be a personal thing because I knew Cyril from Galway back in the day when he was the Galway manager, and we kind of travelled in one aspect or another through that journey for him to then become a seasoned panellist on the Sunday game and all that. But look, they've all brought something special to the table, and that's part of what it's all about.
3: Was there ever a moment when you thought, we're in trouble here, or anything like that?
2: I'd say every second Sunday, probably, yeah. Well, we were in trouble a few times, because some of the things that the fellas have said kind of just, you know, I remember back in the day, going back a fair few years, on the nighttime programme, which I was doing at the time, there was a Ulster Championship match between Derry and Tyrone, and Pat Spillane, it was a fractious encounter, and Pat was doing the analysis of it, and he described the Derry players as thugs in the middle of all this kind of thing. And of course, needless to say, the manure hit the fan and the Derry County Board are going to sue everybody in sight and blah-de-blah and whatever. And the following week was a hurling Sunday, but the then head of sport, Tim O'Connor, insisted that Pat come back and apologise and retract this thing, and there was no way Spillane wanted to do this. So he's marched up to Dublin anyway, and I have him before the programme, and I'm saying, Pat, look, we're not asking you to change your opinion of the match. We all know it was a fairly tough game and all that kind of thing. The word thugs, I said, this is just a problem. So just that word, just pull that back, and we're clear out the door. Is that fair enough? Mm-hmm. So anyway, introduce him on the programme. Pat, you know, last week's match, you had some fairly controversial things to say, and I know you want to address that. So he rattles on about it, and he said, I suppose in the course of the thing, I use the word thugs. I accept I use that, and maybe I shouldn't have said that. But I mean, God almighty, they committed criminal acts out there. And after the programme finished, Tim O'Connor was on the phone out in the control room waiting for me, and I picked it, and he was talking for about 10 minutes, but the only thing and the only two words I could understand was, you're fired! You're fired! Well, Spillane was then wheeled back for a third occasion, a second go of this thing, and O'Connor has him outside the studio by the lapels. Maybe he didn't have him by the, maybe he had him by the throat or something, can't quite remember. And say, he had written a script for him. If you change one word of that script, I'll kill you, you know? So that was one of the many, I can tell you, down through the years, and various other things with Brolly and so on.
3: Yeah, like the ones that kind of come to mind are kind of the more modern ones, like Tyrone Monaghan in 2013, obviously that summer with the Sean Cavanagh incident, and then Puke Football famously.
2: Of course, obviously, yeah. 2003,
3: almost as like the 10-year anniversary of Puke Football, Brolly had to outdo it.
2: I know, but I mean, the thing about it is, going back to the Puke Football, last Sunday on the Sunday game, because it's the 40th anniversary of it, and they were doing a montage of various things, and it's not just about a montage of they won a famous All-Ireland here or they won a famous All-Ireland there. Of course, that was part of the package, but guess what? Spillane's Puke Football was in the middle of it there, because that is so much remembered by people. There was another aspect to that. On that day, one of the things that Spillane said was, he was talking about Francie Bellew, who was cornerback on the Armagh team at the time, and he was giving Francie a lot of jip, and he said, my mother is quicker than Francie Bellew, and my mother has a bad knee. And the following week, after Armagh won the All-Ireland, Goal used to do this charity match on the Wednesday afterwards and get the All-Ireland champions to play a selection in it. And in fair play to the Armagh guys and Joe Kernan, he's a very good humour guy and would take the right attitude to it. So what the Armagh players, they all came out on the pitch with their knees bandaged up, which was quite funny, obviously. But, you know, there was all that aspect of the Puke Football, and then various other things, as we said, down through the years, like that have stuck in people's memory and minds about the Sunday game and aspects of it. Yeah. But the other thing I would say about it, and this goes back to the Brolly rant about Sean Kavanagh and all that kind of thing, Be it the puke football or the Sean Kavanagh rant or other things that ads have caused controversy about, they were actually in principle right in what they were saying. It might have been controversial the way they said it, but the points they were making was valid. And I mean, after all that stuff with the Sean Kavanagh thing, it I won't say it caused, but it certainly was a precursor to the black card being introduced into football and all that kind of stuff, you know. And there was definitely validity in what they were saying, although, as I said, the manner in which they said it was another story.
1: Did you feel pressure about that? Because it's a funny job. The notion of Tim O'Connor being as angry as he was, I can understand. But there was also a sense that you're in a big organisation like RTE and a big organisation like the GAA.
2: Yeah.
1: And the director generals of both organisations have hotlines to each other if and when something happens. Mm. Were you conscious of that? Was that something that you kind of needed to, or was it ever said? It was like, look, the GAA are very unhappy with a certain specific line here. And how did that tension manifest itself?
2: Personally, no. That didn't bother me. I hope, had a sense of responsibility towards the Sunday game and to RTE about what I did as the presenter, and I always just wanted to keep a balance on things, to try and keep a balance on things. But let's face it, I knew when the lads were saying controversial things that it was getting the public going, and it was getting, you know, and you're there thinking to yourself, okay, I need to just keep a balance on this thing, but this is actually good.
1: Need to let it go too.
2: Yeah. Who spoke to who afterwards? Who complained to who? That didn't bother me. You know, that was somebody else's problem.
1: Would it seep down?
2: No, in fairness, no. I mean, I was never directly told by RTE, don't do this or don't do that or whatever the case may be. But I would be aware, obviously, if there was a hoopla going on between various sporting bodies. In my case, it would be principally the GAA and that kind of stuff. But no, I was never pressurised. And the thing about that is, all that kind of stuff would happen at admin level in the organisation. The people who worked on the programme, be it me or the editor or the producer of the programme, whatever, we operated to make this programme as good as we could possibly make it. And that was our agenda. We couldn't ignore the other agendas that were around it, but at the same time, we pretty much did our stuff and tried to say to ourselves, we're doing a good programme here, the public like it, is there a problem?
1: Because, you know, rights holders want their, the rights, the owners, they want their product to be promoted as opposed to...
2: They do, but...
1: Football.
2: No, there's no doubt about that. But we are lucky in this country in that the relationship that the national broadcaster has with the major sporting organisations, like, for instance, as we said, in the GAA, there is still a huge amount of editorial control over what we do compared to... Across channel, for example. The Premier League is so big and it means so much to everybody financially involved in this thing. And what we have to remember when we watch, I was going to say Manchester United, I'm a Manchester United fan, but I'm trying not to watch them at the moment. But I think they're finished for the season, so that makes it easy, I suppose. But the point about it is, this is a global product. You can see Premier League football in South Africa or South America, whatever the case is. And there was so much involved here in it. They can't have digs at each other. And it makes a lot of the analysis of issues within soccer, and there are issues within soccer, is the same as there are in GAA or whatever the case may be. It makes it a lot more diluted, in my opinion, and not as strong editorially as it could be. Because it's big business. Mm. The GAA and RTE, there's a business relationship there, but it hasn't subsumed the editorial side of things.
1: So when you see stuff like John Horan this week coming out and giving out about RTE picking certain games, what do you make of that?
2: That's forever been there, you know, and there's always that kind of thing. I mean, when I started on the Sunday game, we would show one match at the weekend and maybe two if we got lucky, if we got a camera crew to go to a second match and all that kind of stuff. Now, essentially, between the live programme and the nighttime programme, pretty much every match for the weekend is covered in some shape or form, whatever. And you're not going to make everybody happy, you know. And you would get that from the public as well as you'd get phone calls or emails from people. Why in the name of God, why didn't you show Leitrim? Why didn't you, you know, all that kind of thing. But fine. No nothing you can do about that.
1: Yeah.
2: So I mean, John. Look, John has a reasonable point, but at the same time, it's a balancing act between all this stuff.
1: The issue of the quality of the sport, the football in particular, over the last half decade or so, has reached a point where, for a large portion of it, it's a shadow boxing until we get to an All-Ireland semi-final. And even with the introduction of the Super 8s last year, just the way the structure worked, it wasn't great, and it certainly pales in comparison to hurling at the minute. Should we just have tiers? Should we just bite the bullet and change the game?
2: Yeah, but this is a work in progress. And this is my opinion, right? The GAA are moving towards a Champions League format of the football championship. But because the provincial councils are more or less autonomous bodies in terms of the provincial championships, they have, each province has control over that. So there's an issue here. Do you ring them up and say, sorry lads, we're taking the checkbook off you because we're running this thing centrally as a Champions League format? And no, that's not really going to work. So what's happening is the championship is gradually moving towards that end. And we're now getting to a point where, let's face it, the provincial championships are becoming irrelevant. And sometimes going into a new season, like this season, for instance, you have to actually remind yourself, who won the Ulster Championship last year?
1: Yeah.
2: You know, whereas like 30 years ago, that wasn't a problem because the four provincial winners would be in the All-Ireland semi-final. Whereas now this thing is diluted into what's the Super 8s now in football and all that kind of stuff. So where this structure is at the moment isn't the right place, but it's a step along the way towards getting to the right place. But that has to be a process. I understand the GAA's structuring of this thing and the challenges that they face in getting there. But they will. And as I said, I have no inside information on that, but I'd say I wouldn't be too far right from being right.
1: Yeah.
3: One of the issues with the second tier competition has been the idea of coverage for it. Like, where do you come down on that? I mean, does the whole idea of it get completely lost, that ultimately RTE or whoever the rights holders are will just end up showing the top tier and the tier two will get ignored?
2: Look, again, I make the comparison to football across channel. When we all started, when I started watching Match of the Day and stuff like that, I have to say some of it was great because you'd see matches of teams, Shrewsbury Town baiting the living daylights out of Bolton Wanderers or whatever the case may be, on mucky pitches and small stadiums, and it was full of atmosphere, but it was very kind of local kind of stuff. Whereas now, when was the last time you saw Shrewsbury Town on the telly? Not recently, I know. So yeah, and that happens in sport. You know, the bigger the sport gets and the bigger the top guys get, and even within the Premier League itself, the difference between the top half of the table and those who are going to struggle, and they're going to struggle before they kick a ball in the season. You know, that's just a reality of it. And from their point of view, the lower teams, all they're hoping for is to get into the Premier League for a season or two, like Brighton, for instance, who obviously sacked their manager, which is very surprising, but at least they're playing top level football, so they're in the kitty, and that means a lot to them. But where's the television revenue? It's in Liverpool and Manchester City and Manchester United, and that's just it, you know. And that applies to all the other sports. That applies to rugby as well as everything else.
1: Michael, before we let you go, are the Dubs going to do five in a row? What will stop them?
2: Stats. That's the only thing at this stage. If you look at, for instance, Eugene McGee passed away recently, and of course the Offaly and 82 stopping Kerry from doing the five in a row. I remember the only time that I saw Kilkenny hurling in the county being bullish about the game was the drive for five a few years ago. They're very passionate about their hurling, obviously, in Kilkenny, but they're also kind of, you know, they don't go around banging drums.
1: They're humble.
2: You're humble about it and measured and all that kind of thing. But that particular year, I noticed driving around the county on every, going down through every village or every town, the flags were out, the signs were out, the drive for five, and that didn't happen. And there's history there in other sports, that kind of stuff as well. Does that mean that Dublin can't win it? No, it doesn't. They're in a great position. It's I suppose people would say at this time of the championship, it's theirs to lose.
1: Is that the weight of history, or is that the power of expectation? Is it, you know, you kind of,
2: I suppose the more the further you go, the further out you press the button, you're always going to, it's like a horse going around the Grand National. If there was one more fence, he might fall at it. You know what I mean? So there's always that issue. It's a tough thing. It's not easy to win a championship, no matter how good you are and how good Dublin are. And they are good, and they have a good structure, and they have a great manager, obviously, and Jim Gavin and all that. But it's not, they're not going to sail through this thing, you know. And I would also make the point to people, in that four that they've won already, two of those, they beat Mayo by a point, and one of them after a replay. And the replay, as we know, Mayo basically beat themselves on it. So it's not like that they've stretched away into the distance. They've edged it by that much. Will they edge it by that much again? Let's see.
3: As a Galway man, would you like to see Mayo beat them once to stop them?
2: Do you know what? I genuinely have said this. If Galway were not to win the football championship, which I think is a fair prospect at this moment in time, I wouldn't object at all to seeing Mayo win it.
3: Right.
2: The only thing about it at this stage is I think they've lost their chance. I think the chance was there for them a couple of years ago, two or three years ago. I'm not sure how many times Mayo can keep going to the well. And with the group of players they had an All-Ireland winning team. They had the players there. Do they still have the players? They will be contenders. They'll be there and thereabouts. But that's just the structure of the championship. But do they have enough to get themselves to the top step? Wouldn't be sure.
4: On that note, Michael, thanks a million for joining us today. Enjoy the rest of the off-season.
2: We're going to be...
0: Steelers Nation Ireland, are you ready? Pittsburgh Steelers are bringing the excitement back to Dublin with the return of the Fáilte Steelers Watch Party at Kennedy's Pub on Sunday, October 18th. 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
5: Oh, yeah.
0: The Fáilte Steelers Watch Party is presented by Aer Lingus, Heinz, Ticketmaster, and UPMC. 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
6: Rugby journalism's finest, Chris Jones, is in the house. Chris, good morning.
7: Yeah, how's it going, guys? You all right?
6: All good, thank you. This stage of the Lions Tour in 2025, days before the first test, after the 48-0 victory against the Australian New Zealand Invitational side the weekend just gone, where does it compare to, say, the last two tours in 2021 and 2017? Or is this version of the Lions in as good a shape as they can be?
7: It's really hard to say, isn't it? And it's hard to compare anything to 2021 because of the nature of the tour. You know, they played all the tests in the same venue. You know, they had games against the same opposition. So you kind of don't really want to use 2021 as a precedent. The best precedent, especially as a tour I was on, is 2017. And it's chalk and cheese when you think of the depth in New Zealand rugby compared to the depth in Aussie rugby. And the fact that on that tour, the Lions lost in Auckland to the Blues. They lost in Dunedin to the Highlanders. They had a proper slobber knocker against the Crusaders in Christchurch. And then a tough game, which they won really handsomely against the Maori in Rotorua. So they had like four or five proper tests before the first test. You add to that, we absolutely knew what we were going to get from New Zealand. Because they'd only had one run out against Samoa, the All Blacks, but it was the All Blacks at Eden Park in the first test. It was just a done deal. They were going to be good. They were going to be strong. They were going to be a formidable outfit. So we have this slight unknown. What are we, 4 or 5 days out from the first test? We know the Lions are full of good players, and we know the Lions are looking like they're forming a pretty handy team. We don't know whether they are going to hit the heights of the great Lions teams, and we definitely don't know if Australia can get anywhere near the heights that the 2017 All Blacks reached, the 2009 Springboks, the 05 All Blacks, the 01 Aussies. So it's fascinating, it's intriguing, but it's a little bit of a step into the unknown, and we just hope that both sides can be at their maximum, if not play above their potential, so we're not heading towards a kind of middling quality test series, which is a little bit of the nagging fear, but let's hope it doesn't come to that.
8: I was in New Zealand in 2017 for the Lions tour, and I just remember the atmosphere over there, because I suppose rugby is their bread and butter. It's their main sport. They're all just, it doesn't matter. Everyone, it's just everywhere. And I just remember the kind of banter over and back with the Kiwis was phenomenal. And then at home, then I remember just kind of it felt like it was still going on, as in, you know, we're still always talking about 2017. As you mentioned, here now with this tour, I was actually in Australia a year and a half ago doing a recce for the Lions tour, and the one thing I noticed with a lot of people on the ground was everyone's like, oh yeah, the Lions Tour, yeah, no, we're not really as interested in that. And obviously there's so much going on in Brisbane now with all the building work going on for the Olympics and whatnot. And, you know, it's such a sports mad city. Now that you're there on the ground, how is it? How are the Australians now that the Lions is actually here and we're days away from it?
7: Well, I think we're getting there. And I think like the comparison with New Zealand, or lack of comparison, is worth making, because back then there would be like a real fever. I mean, I suppose you can never say Kiwi fans a fever pitch, but when you go to watch the Highlanders under the roof in Dunedin, there is an atmosphere there because you've got a really passionate set of fans for the Highlanders. And same when you went to Auckland or Christchurch and whatever. So the atmospheres in the tour matches ahead of the test were pretty good. And they were kind of intense affairs because, you know, you don't often go and beat the Highlanders there. You don't beat the Crusaders on their home patch. It was that kind of feel. So it's not been at all like, I've just arrived. I've only been in Australia 24, 48 hours. So I can't judge too much on what the tour matches have been like on the ground, but it's not felt as if they've had that kind of febrile, intense atmosphere in the tour games. Are things picking up this week? Yeah, a little bit. Lions fans are coming in. I wouldn't say they've yet invaded Brisbane out and about last night and was pretty quiet. And the Aussie sort of sporting psyche is quite interesting and unique. They love winners, you know, and the Wallabies team haven't probably been winning enough to engender a real sense of fanaticism around Australian rugby at the moment. They've been obsessed by the state of origin that's been going on. There's Aussie rules. We're going down to Melbourne next week, and that's obviously a massive deal. And those sports will always have a level of interest because they're not sort of reliant on success of the Australian side because they're domestic competitions. Whereas Wallaby rugby and the success and health of Australian rugby relies on it being a strong Australian side. And despite the little boost in November with that epic win at Twickenham and that comfortable win over Wales and the other good wins they've had in the last 18 months, 24 months, it's nowhere near enough of a body of work to get the man and woman on the street of Brisbane absolutely jumping out of their seats to see the Wallabies. It'll be there come match day, and it'll 100% be there if Australia win the first test. Then, you know, everything goes down to Melbourne and it'll be awesome. But we're just still in that waiting period where we're just desperate for everything to catch fire. And I suppose the best way for that to happen is a really good game on Saturday.
6: Chris, what's the British perspective among the rugby fraternity towards the Irish representation in this Lions squad? So Tom Clarkson became the 18th Irish player to be called up there to the Lions, and the 14th from Leinster alone. So that itself causes a bit of conversation within Ireland, but the overall 18. Is it seen as an imbalanced squad in Britain, or are people fairly accepting of it overall?
7: Well, I think people are accepting of the Ireland players' quality, right? Right. Like, we know what a good side Ireland have been the last couple of years. It's just very similar to what Warren Gatland did with Wales. Andy Farrell's doing the same with Ireland. Warren Gatland had the Lions job for a long period of time. He went for Wales players because he knew them and trusted them. No better example than going back to the centre pairing in 2013 or the 10 Welshmen in that starting 15, or even in 2017, there were a couple of kind of 50-50 calls when, you know, Dan Bigger went over George Ford or Ken Owens went over Dylan Hartley. All very valid, but the Welsh coach has just got, you know, if he's making the final decision, he's probably going to go with someone he knows. And similar situation now with Andy Farrell. He's got Ireland coaches all over the backroom team. He's got David Nussafour, his old mate from Irish rugby, like running the performance side. We're not quite sure exactly what that means, but he's here. You've then got an Irish guy in charge of the media. You've got Irish guys running the S&C, or when I say Irish, I mean IRFU and Alan Walters. So there's that real Irish representation, and it's quite similar to what they did with what Warren Gatland did with Wales. So, like, what do the rest of the British rugby public think? I think it's probably varies, from some people going, look, the Lions have to do what they need to do to win, and others going, oh, it would be nicer to have a bit more of a representation. 44 players out here now and one Welshman, and the Welsh have been rotten recently, so perhaps that's understandable. But I think if you ask most Lions fans and you say, do you care if there are 15, let's say Irish, 15 Irish players in the 15, as long as they win the test series. You ask a Lions fans, do they care? Of course they do. Of course they care. Some would say, no, it's just about winning the test series. But is the Lions really all just about winning the test series? Or is there a bit of, you know, winning hearts and minds, bringing four nations together? Yeah. And I do think, if possible, a mix of the four nations in a 23 is great and ideal. And anyone who says it's not ideal to have a mix, I don't think they're being honest, or maybe, you know, I'm just not reading it right. So I think everyone will understand why a tour is dominated by One Nation if they've been the best, which Ireland have been over the course of the last few years. But equally, I think if you ask the majority, and I can't speak for everyone, of course, the majority of fans out there who follow the Lions, it's great to have a cross-section of all the home nations represented. And if you ask a Scot, and it's brilliant to see so many Scotland players making a big impact the last two tours, but if you ask a Scot from, say, I don't know, 09 to 2017, whether they love the Lions the same with no Scottish players or with lots of Scottish players, then I don't think they would be being truthful if they said it doesn't mean much to them. I think it means a lot for the Lions to have representation from your own nation to get behind the whole team, but also to feel that extra pride that the flag's being flown by those players.
6: I actually am surprised that there's not a minimum or quota introduced that you have to have a certain amount of players from countries. Like, it's a good thing, I think, that you're free to choose whoever you like. But it brings us to this story this morning in the back of the Irish Daily Mail that the captain, Mauro Tosi, has defended the introduction of four new Lions. So since we last spoke, Chris, and since we probably last spoke ourselves even on the show, Darcy Graham, Rory Sutherland, and Ewan Ashman joined Tom Clarkson in the squad. It's been accused of the Geography 6 resemblance in 2017, where players are in close proximity rather than the quality of the players when Finn Russell got called up because he was basically in the area. Is this just noise before the first test, or is this actually an issue?
7: Well, it's not noise, because the reality is they've called players up, and the reality is that these players might just sit on the bench against the First Nations Pacifica 15 next Tuesday, and then John Dyell was saying that they're going to go home after that. So it's quite transactional. You know, it's not like these guys have been banging on the door. And in Darcy Graham's case, he probably has. And Rory Sutherland's a Test Lion. And Ewan Ashman's a really good player. But if we're saying who's more deserving of being on this tour as a hooker, next cab off the rank, Ewan Ashman or Dowie Lake, it's not a contest, is it, really? As good as Ashman is, Dowie Lake would be more deserving of being on this tour. And the Lions are kind of tying themselves in knots a bit, because they say one thing and then say another in the next sentence. You know, John Dyell said, it's not about geography, but geographically is, you know, then the next sentence said geographically it kind of is a reason. Mm. So, look, it's almost as if we have these existential conversations about the Lions all the time, and we're having them in 2017, and it was saved by the Test series, and let's hope that all the chat goes away once the Test series starts. But it's almost as if Clive Woodward, by doing what he was doing in 05, was just like 20 years ahead of his time. Because can the Lions run as this kind of romantic 130 years of history, everyone mucking in, everyone doubling down, touring the country, winning hearts and minds, can that ally with this win at all costs, sacrifice everything on the altar of professionalism mindset, which is clearly what the Lions are about this tour? I'm not sure if those two things are compatible. So I'd like to think that every Lions match matters. Every time that red jersey is pulled on, it's something really cool and really important for the players, but also for the fans, the millions of fans watching. But if they're saying this First Nations game is just one to get out of the way, bring people in to fill a body to protect the Test team, then that is at odds with the ethos of the Lions, isn't it? But I equally do see what Andy Farrell is doing. He doesn't want a prop who may have played 30, 40 minutes in the first test to then play 30, 40 minutes in midweek and then play 30, 40 minutes in Melbourne. And, you know, there was a strong argument that the Lions should have been in Brisbane, or the Test Lions could have been in Brisbane a while ago and not gone to Adelaide and been preparing for this first test. So I just feel, as ever, the Lions are just being pulled in a couple of directions. There's the romantic, the amateur ethos, essence, romance side of the Lions that the Lions trade off as a brand. And the actual reality is a team that is desperate to win at all costs and will sacrifice everything on the altar of high performance. And if that means bringing people in for a couple of days to sit on the bench and run 20 minutes and then go away, so be it. By all accounts, they're going to be welcomed into the fold. But if you remember 8 years ago, there was real animosity from some Lions players towards the Geography 6, perhaps unfairly, and those Geography 6 were all different players with different credentials. And look at Finn Russell, he's now the Test 10, so it's not as if that none of them were deserving of being there. They're all really good players, and similar story for these Scottish guys. But again, it's just one of those stories that gets you kind of wrestling ideologically with what the Lions are all about in 2025.
6: How is the class of 2025 getting on, do you know?
7: I think they're having a great time. It's hard to tell, isn't it, ultimately, because they you know, you wouldn't have seen any Lions players doing interviews or doing podcasts. They, you know, are running a very tight ship media wise, so they'll do a little bit of stuff a day on Top Table, but kind of in and out job. We haven't had too much insight into the social side of things, where they've been going. They've not been going out in the community at all. It's been a bit of a, you know, travel 3 days prep. And they're just desperate to get to the first test and try and get the job done. But by all accounts, they're having a wicked time. It's just, it's not as if the doors are open and they're, you know, we're getting a huge amount of insight into what they're up to. But they would argue that that doesn't matter as long as they win the test series. You know, I would say with the media hat on, it's possible to do both. Mm-hmm. And it's really up to the fans. The most important people are the supporters. Are they bothered as long as the test team is a winning machine? We'll see. But I think it does put a bit of pressure on them to really deliver, as, you know, it has been they have started to say quite openly, the Lions, on and off the record, that this tour is about winning. It's about being a clinical winning machine. It then just puts the pressure on them to go and deliver come the test series.
8: I have to say, I've actually been really enjoying their series online. Yeah, the Lions, I thought they've been creating really good content where we're all kind of flying the wall. And I feel like I have to say, I'm really enjoying the camaraderie and the kind of the friendships that are forming, especially from the guys who are, you know, like we'll say like Finlay and Genge. I just was like, I'm waiting for that podcast to come out. I thought that they've kind of kept us all with them, but possibly maybe because they are creating their own in-house content, so maybe that's why we feel like we're part of it. Can we look at the Wallabies team? And, you know, obviously there's again Joe Schmidt, and then saying that how he coached the Irish squad, but I'd kind of look at the Irish squad now and say they're very much so Andy Farrell's players, and they're playing in his way, which is of course the way the Lions are always saying that all the players have to adapt to. What are they kind of saying over there in their camp, or what are you hearing?
7: Well, yeah, with the Wallabies today, we're speaking to Jeff Parling, who obviously is a former Lion himself, so that's such a cool story. Tate McDermott was talking about Tom Liner, who the chap from the Aussie media is going to get a start at 10, debut, you know, like for the biggest game of his career by miles at 22. So, the big question is, how ready are the Australians? And they've only had that one game against Fiji where they were a bit patchy and a bit scruffy, and they've not played in 7 months before that. So it's kind of, it's ironic, isn't it? That normally at this stage of a Lions tour, we'd be talking about the Lions preparation, and it'd be all about like how the Lions are getting together and the question marks over the Lions team and the question marks over the Lions style. But in fact, there are more question marks over Australia. And I don't quite know how they'd let it get to this point. I know they've got the Super Rugby season to contend with, and I know that it was Joe Schmidt's decision not to release a bulk of Wallabies to the franchises, but they've had 12 years to prep, and I would hate to think that the Wallabies are going to miss this opportunity because they have not had enough warm-up games, or the players aren't battle-hardened enough, or they've not been together long enough. They've had enough time to get that right, whether it's playing an extra game, where they should have played two warm-ups, whether they could have had an Australia A fixture in the Lions. I know that's not always easy to sort that kind of stuff out. It's easier said than done. But I just really hope that we see the best version of Australia. And they're talking like they're ready to provide that. But this series needs the Wallabies really, really to deliver, you know, show those kind of shoots of quality that were more than shoots, but that quality body of work they put together at Twickenham, particularly in November. And let's hope that they are picking up where they left off in November with, you know, a little bit more time in their development, because I think the series is really reliant on both teams coming in and delivering now. Because I think when we look at the way the tour matches have gone, and they haven't caught the imagination both of the public at home and here, it puts more and more pressure for this test series to be good.
6: What's your starting team and bench for the first test?
7: To Lions, I think Genge, Sheehan, Furlong, Itoje, McCarthy, Chesham, Conan, and I mean, seven is so tight. I don't think I would ever pick a team without Tom Curry in it, just because of his quality. But I just love the idea of Jack Morgan making a run, playing his heart out, and representing Wales. So Jack Morgan, seven, Gibson, Park and Russell, Tua, Pilotu and Jones, Freeman, Lowe and Keenan. And a bit of that is injury enforced. I would have had Ringrose were it not for his injury or his concussion. And I maybe would have had Hansen on one wing instead of Lowe were it not for his injury, which is looking like it's going to rule him out. I don't know if you've heard this morning, but he's not been training. It's quite hard to get a real handle from the Lions, but by all accounts, he's not been training today and might not train tomorrow, Wednesday. So And I think they would have picked the team by now anyway. So I think Hansen, it looks like he's going to play, and Kinghorn isn't fit either. So otherwise, I think I'd have played Kinghorn at fullback with Freeman and Hansen on the wings, probably Tuipulotu and Ringrose in the midfield, and then Russell and Gibbs apart. But the injuries have you know, forced a few different selections.
6: And the bench?
7: Bench, so you'd go Andrew Porter. I mean, I probably would have had Luke Cowan-Dickey, but he's out, so Ronan Kelleher. I think Jamie George, when he arrives, will have a chance of getting it. And actually, I think the hookers, those three were, I'm not quite sure they got that right.

0: And then who we got, Alex Mitchell. I think Owen Farrell will be on the bench, yeah. But I still think that's a big ask for Farrell to be on the bench so soon. So I'd have Finn Smith, Alex Mitchell, and then a versatile back three player, which is probably then going to be Marcus Smith. But there would also be the temptation to have Bundyaki wearing 23, and you'd be a bit light on fullback cover, but maybe get Tommy Freeman to play there, where he played like a Champions Cup final, so he's got a bit of experience. So I'd probably have Aki 23, Finn Smith 22, Mitchell 21, but I think they'll go with Mitchell, Owen Farrell and Marcus Smith probably as their three outside backs.
1: Mm. Marcus Smith might be a surprise pick. I know he has his versatility, but maybe the form isn't the best.
0: No, but then they're lighter fullback, aren't they?
1: Yeah.
0: When you think of the injuries that they've had with Elliot Daly, I mean, it'd be awesome if Daly, Kinghorn and Keenan were all fit, because then you can play whoever's in form and you've got the option of Daly in your 23, which just covers so much ground, because he covers wing and he covers fullback and he covers centre. But with Keenan being at the moment the only standing fullback, they need some kind of back three cover, and they could all, I mean, Hugh Jones has got a lot of experience of fullback, but it does, if they go 5-3, I would expect it's a shootout then between Marcus Smith and a centre. But if they're playing Owen Farrell to cover 10 and 12, then that's the centre situation solved. So, yeah, I think Marcus has such a funny tour. He's had no game time practically in his favourite position. He's not been, you know, at his best. And he's still getting used to playing fullback, but it could still get him into the test, the test 23. But I do think if Mac Hanson was fit, he'd probably be on that bench at 23. But with Hanson and Kinghorn being out and Gary Ringrose, now that's quite a lot of upheaval, isn't it, for three guys who could all have been starting the test in the back line.
1: Is Henry Pollock seeing test time dependent on how the first test goes?
0: Potentially. I just don't know if you can have him and, well, you'd have two of him, Van der Veer and Ben Earl, don't you?
1: Yeah.
0: You'd have maximum two. You definitely couldn't have three on your bench. You definitely need some kind of lock cover. And if Tyburn is not in the 15, I think you've got to have Tyburn in your 23. They still, of course, have the option of going like a second row of a Chess and Burn type second row, with then Curry at six and Morgan at seven, or Morgan and Van der Veer. I just can't quite see a 23 without Josh Van der Veer in it or Tyburn. And I think if it's Ben Earl or Henry Pollock, I would just side with Ben Earl. I think he deserves it on form and he's just got a bit more experience. But of course, there's going to be the temptation to Pollock around your 23 just because of this guy's ability to make some magic.
1: How's Brisbane?
0: Yeah, good. Cool city. Nice and sunny. Weird coming from a heat wave and then it's suddenly getting dark at 4:30.
1: Yeah.
0: It's like the dead of winter here, but it's always sunny up on the Gold Coast. So I'm just really looking forward to it now. And you just really, really hope this test series can get going. You hope the crowd is going to be there in force. I'm sure it will be. And whatever chat we're having about, you know, geography four and the Irish dominance and, you know, whether the Lions are, you know, doing enough in the community and all that stuff. Let's hope that all of that just gets put to bed once the first whistle goes on Saturday. Because, like, the thing so much of us love about the Lions is trying to second guess the team and second guess the squad and going back years, you know, who's going to be in the team and who's going to be all that fantasy. You know, no other sport has fantasy rugby in real life or fantasy sport in real life where you actually get to live out and act out. The players get to act out all the things that we're talking about in studios and pubs and clubhouses and everything. But come Saturday, the rugby has to deliver, doesn't it? Because otherwise it's just glorified, like it's fantasy rugby. The rugby now has to deliver. We've had so much fun picking our test teams and picking our squads and working out combinations. But come Saturday, the pressure is really on this test series to lift off. And look, let's hope it does. Let's hope the Wallabies are a team that's moving in the right direction. We know they've got some proper quality, maybe not right across the piece, but certainly in, you know, with the likes of Angus Bell and Valentini, if he's fit, and Will Skelton and Fraser McRae. But Dermott's a good player. Tom Lyner's obviously one for the future. Swahili is the great hope of Aussie rugby. You know, chucking players in the back three like Tom Wright, who are real ballers. And there's enough there to give the Lions problems. And we know the Lions are stuffed full of quality too. So, yeah, let's hope it's really a big occasion that's befitting of a Lions test match on Saturday.
1: It's always a pleasure. It's Chris Johns. Have a good evening.
0: Cheers, guys. Great to chat as ever. Bye.
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3: 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Between them, they've won dozens of

0: trophies at domestic and European level, a golden boot, and one of them's even an honorary doctor. It's Gary Neville and Teddy Sheringham. And first, here is your host, Mr. Joe Malloy.
1: Hello, you're very welcome along to the latest in our series of Cadbury FC roadshows. It's the third now in our series. We have already paired up Paddy Bonner and Shay Given. You will find Ian Wright and Sol Campbell. They're on the Off the Ball social channels. 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And today, very happy to say, we are pairing up former Manchester United and England teammates. We have Gary Neville and Teddy Sheringham. Gents, you're both very welcome.
2: Good morning.
3: Very good. Thank you. You?
1: Yeah, great. Great to have you with us. So, obviously, we'd like to do this in person and in front of a big crowd. Not quite possible. Where in the world are you at the moment, Gary?
3: I'm in London. I made the effort to come down and do this professionally. Teddy stayed at home.
2: I'm also in London. I'm in North East London and just waiting to get a cup of tea from my wife. So, enjoy the journey back up, guest.
1: So, you didn't make the effort, Teddy?
2: I made the effort. I was offered the chance whether to do it by Zoom or come in, and you know, in the current climate, it was like, why get on the train and put yourself under undue stress? Not that, you know, not like that every day, but you know, why do it if you don't have to, you know?
1: So I don't know, you know, teammates, it's, you can keep in touch, not keep in touch sometimes. Gary, would you and Teddy have seen much of each other pre-COVID?
3: No. I'm trying to think when the last time I actually did see you, actually. Did you play in a game? You played in a game, didn't you?
2: Yeah.
3: The Bayern Munich game. So probably 18 months ago or 15, 16 months ago.
2: Yeah, that's probably the last time we saw each other. And then before that was probably the 10-year anniversary.
3: Yeah. 99.
2: No, I think we had a 10-year thing, didn't we? 2009, maybe?
3: Yeah.
2: Didn't we have a 10-year, but... You know, we just don't move in the same circles. Gary's a, you know, he's a VIP, and you know, you got to catch up with him wherever he is in the world. You know, always on the television, but not in one place at any one time. Are you?
3: Teddy's on the golf course, and I don't play golf anymore. So
2: that's it. I'm looking after the kids at the nursery and picking up from schools. You know, that's my areas.
1: Gary, which of the teammates do you tend to keep in touch with these days?
3: Obviously, Giggsy and Scholesy, Phil, Butty, I see, obviously, because we go to the Salford games. We have the odd night out probably once every month or two. Seen Roy quite a few times. Obviously, he's been on Sky and he's come down to a couple of Salford games in the last few weeks. That's it. I mean, it's Ollie because I see him sometimes at the Sky games, but not really. I don't think any of us keep in touch sort of like every single day and stuff like that. More obviously the lads I grew up with because we're still doing stuff together. There's not many ex-players, former teammates that want to keep up with me, to be honest.
1: Teddy, could I jump?
2: 4 years of him, so I'm not going to be able to pick up the phone and speak to him after that. You know, if you've been in and around him for 4 years, you know the reasons why.
1: Teddy, could I jump in on your style of play as just a jumping off point to get the conversation going? There was a quote from Robbie Keane, who joined Spurs at 23 when you were 36. He said, "Teddy Sheringham taught me how to stand still." So,
3: is that a compliment?
1: I think it was meant as a compliment.
2: That's a fine art, by the way, being able to do that.
1: Well, I presume it is. So tell us about the art of standing still, you know, if you don't have electric pace to burn defenders.
2: I don't know whether I realised that myself, or I worked under Brian Clough when I was about 25. And a lot of his aspects of management were simplicity, you know, get the ball, pass the ball the way you're facing, help your mate. There's only one ball coming into the area, go and win it. If you don't win the first one, make sure you win the knockdown. Pass the ball like you want to receive it. Look after your mate. That was about it. And a lot of the time, his players used to go herring about all over the place. And he used to say to them, just stand still. You're running all over the place like a loose cannon. Stand still, and the game might come to you. You never know. And I think I kind of realised that anyway in my game, but it was it was an eye-opener to hear a manager, you know, in the current climate, especially in those days when it was run and chase and put yourself about, it was nice to hear that, you know, a manager wanted you to stand still.
1: Because I saw you were picking your best 11 recently on Sky Sports, and you mentioned Cannavaro as somebody, you know, really on a level with you intelligence-wise, that he was somebody you couldn't drag into spaces very easily the way you might be able to do with other defenders.
2: Well, sorry, I've just switched that off, and you still got me there.
1: We can hear you. I think you've just had a message. We'll get you back in a second. This is in the midst of us talking about your intelligence here as you've knocked over your phone.
2: Yeah. Now, you mentioned Cannavaro, right? I was asked about the toughest opponents I played against, and Cannavaro was one. He centre-half for Italy, wasn't the biggest, wasn't the quickest, wasn't the strongest, but he could read the game unbelievably. And every time the ball was coming into me, he'd nick in front, or, you know, he would jump above me, even though he was probably a couple of inches shorter than me and I was good in the air. And it was just, he seemed to be one step ahead. And it, you know, that just shows to me, everyone goes on about pace all the time, about our being the quickest and whatnot. It's not about pace. It's about reading the game and being one step ahead of your opponent.
1: Gary, what was your perspective on trying to defend against intelligence, maybe over raw pace, for instance?
3: I think the thing is, I mean, the defender would always probably not want to face pace because that's where you get embarrassed and the idea of being running behind. But players like, say, Teddy would damage you without sometimes overtly looking like they were damaging you. And I always judge strikers at United that I played with by whether I could find them and whether I could see them as a right back. Because we, you know, the manager, for all the great football he wanted us to play, he wanted us to get it into our strikers' feet, into our strikers as quickly as possible. And Teddy was always available, whether it be on the sort of the diagonal one or whether it be off a throw-in. He'd just point to the side and you just know that he would want it there. So for me, you knew that you were playing with an intelligent player. So if I played against Del Piero, who was really intelligent, he didn't have the pace, say, of an Ian Robin. So with Ian Robin, he was easier to mark from a point of view of you knew where he was. But then when he got the ball, it was obviously more dangerous. He was quicker. He could go past. Whereas Del Piero, you were always looking to, he was always searching for him. So they both caused you problems. And that's, say, for instance, Pires. Pires would draw you into spaces and then Omri and Ashley Cole would go flying past them. So you played against different types. They're all different challenges. Pace was something that you never liked as a fullback because obviously you just, you always felt with someone who wasn't quick, you could get back at them. But didn't mean to say you weren't being damaged by the more intelligent players that I just mentioned, like Pires or, say, Del Piero.
1: Mm. And Gary, how would you deal with out-and-out pace? Like an Overmars jumps to mind. How do you deal with that?
3: I think that the problem I had with Overmars was where the toughest game I ever had against him, and Yap played in the same game, was the Charity Shield at Wembley. And it was where there was lots of space in behind. It's a big pitch. The grass was long and a little bit dry. So every time the ball got played over the top of you, and it was when Manuel Petit got on the ball and he just dropped it in. And it took me probably a year or so to work out that if we stopped Petit playing and if Becks got close to Winterburn really tight, that it made my job because against Overmars a lot easier. So you either do it that way or you just all drop off and then you go back and Becks comes back and doubles up. So it was one or the other. But for me, how I would play against pace is one of two ways. One, either get someone across to help me. So I'd say to Rio sometimes, or yeah, you're going to have to come across a little bit more today, he's quick. Or I'd basically say in front of me, get close to the ball, stop and playing it to him. What he's trying to say is
2: it was all about protecting Gary Neville.
3: No, I just said I had a theory right in a football match. You know, there were quite often that players would be quicker than me, certainly more talented, certainly taller. So you just had to find a way. You have to find a way to basically stop your opponent. That's it. And there was no sort of right or wrong way of doing it. Sometimes you'd have to get your Arsenal. The classic was that Darren Fletcher would always play. He'd always play in that game to the right-hand side. He always played because we knew that their left-hand side was unbelievable.
1: Teddy, you mentioned Brian Clough there. What was he like to play under? It was only just the 1 year, I think, wasn't it?
2: Yeah, it was only 1 year. I'd just like to add a little bit on from what Gary says there. So he's defending against that art, right? When I used to play against defenders, it was like I used to ask myself the question, where does that defender not want to go? And a lot of the time, they don't want to come out of their hole. You know, centre-halves, in our day, my day, it was more about big, strong centre-halves that wanted good in the air, didn't really want it in behind, but at the same time, they didn't want to come out of their holes either. So that was me wandering into areas to say, are you going to come with me? Are you going to come and mark me, or are you going to leave me? Are you going to leave me for the back of the midfield player? And as soon as they would say, yeah, he's coming into midfield, then I would wander back behind that midfielder onto the other centre-half. And then the midfielder would be saying, you know, looking over his shoulder saying, here he is, he's coming your side. And before you know it, you're in a no-man's land. No one's picked you up. And then that ball gets threaded into you. And then you turn in and you're off and running, you know. So that was, rather than being brute pace, my pace against them, I'm not going to win the race. Mm. So it's like, get another angle, stand still, wander into areas, see if they pick you up. If they don't pick you up, then you're off and running yourself. So there you go. That, what was the question about Cluffy?
1: I think you only played under him for a season. I'd be curious to hear about that experience. Obviously, he's such a legend.
2: Yeah. Again, I'd come from Millwall, and it was all about organisation, set pieces, who you're picking up. Organisation from set pieces, what you're going to do on the ball, where people are going to be. And there was none of it with Cluffy. It was just get the ball, look after it, help your mate. And it was music to my ears, you know. I knew that was the first meeting I had before we went out. And I knew Des Walker from my younger days. And I just looked across the dressing room and went, is that it? He went, yeah. He expects you to know how to play. That's why he's bought you. Go out and play. And he shouted things from the sideline every now and again that you would listen to. You know, not barking out orders for the whole 90 minutes like some of the managers are now, but it will be a couple of sentences every 10 minutes, 5 minutes, you know, and then you knew exactly what you wanted. He wanted from his players. Mm.
1: Gary, how would that approach work in a modern-day dressing room, do you suspect?
3: No, it wouldn't work. It definitely wouldn't work. I think I saw that with when I was in England for 4 years, that the players want an idea of what the manager and coach wants. They want it to be prescriptive. They want to know what they're doing on set pieces, what they're doing when the right back's got the ball, what's the shape when the keeper's got it, different solutions to how we play out from the back. They do want ideas putting into their heads and coaching. And I think that's where they sort of head coach. It was a managerial role 25, 30 years ago. Sir Alex wasn't too much different than what Teddy's just described. It was simple messages relating to probably principles like work ethic, or whether it be getting into strikers' feet, or whether it be dealing with an opposition player who was dangerous. It was principles that he would go through before the game. Very, very little around what would be the sort of stuff that you see now. I mean, I'm watching Arsenal again last night against Liverpool, and I know we've seen it now for 10 years, so it's not new, but it's mesmerising to think that the goalkeeper's got the ball on the 6-yard box and the centre-backs are actually behind him. And they're passing it back 10 yards to the centre-backs behind the goalkeeper. And I'm watching it again last night at home, and I'm thinking, yeah, we've got used to it now, but it still just sometimes catches me. I think, whoa, where did that come from? How can that be? You know, you think about how you play football 20 years ago, and you think about the things that we did, and it's a completely different game. And I think, you know, I think there are elements of it which are fantastic. The idea that in your box you would bring the ball down and play inside your own box, and, you know, play 5-yard passes into your holding midfield player at the edge of the 18-yard box, that would never have happened. I would never have done that in any game of football that I ever played at Manchester United. And if I didn't give a goal away, I would be killed. And that's under the highest risk-taking manager of all time. He wanted us to risk all the time, but the risk came in the final third. The risk always had to come in the final third. So to me, the players now are different. They want ideas. They want solutions. They want to know where the options are on the pitch in different moments in the game. And if you don't give them that, and I found that in Valencia to my cost, because I remember being asked all the time by the media over there and by the players, what's the idea? You know, they used to call him Mister, because that's what they call the manager over there. What's the idea when the goalkeeper has it? What's the idea when? And I used to think, well, it's quite simple. If I'm a right back, my passes are really simple. I've got a winger outside me. I've got a striker in that channel. I've got a centre midfield player here. I've got a centre back and I've got a goalkeeper. They're my five or six options. They've never changed in football as far as I'm concerned, but there is a lot more subtlety and nuance to how they move. I do think the game is tactically smarter. Players are technically better now than not every player 20 years ago. But generally, players are a lot more technically gifted than they were 25 years ago. I mean, Teddy was technically gifted, but now you see right backs that basically are wingers that can score and dribble and set up 15, 20 goals a season. The game's changed.
1: Teddy, your longevity was outrageous, really. There's no other word for it. 1983 Millwall, and 25 years later, you're still playing professional football in 2008. So you're the oldest outfield Premier League player. You're the oldest Premier League goal scorer. I think at 38, you were Championship Player of the Year with 21 goals. So are you just clean living model pro?
3: 1983.
2: That's when I started. Yeah, that's when I made. No, I think it might have been 84. Was it?
1: Or was it? I read your debut was 83. 83, 84 season. Anyway.
2: All right. Yeah. Well, it was around that time. I thought it was 84, but yeah, I was very lucky. Would I say I was clean living? I don't think so. But I certainly enjoyed myself at the right times. I was just very lucky in my genes. My dad's still a healthy man, thin and lean. I don't carry a lot of weight, although the belly's coming on now. Didn't get massive injuries like the likes of Alan Shearer, you know, having knees and ankle operations. Very lucky to avoid the big injuries. Touch wood, I hope they don't come now. And the desire to carry on, really, to keep going and enjoying what I was doing. That was what it was about. I still enjoyed doing what I was doing 25 years later when I carried on playing.
3: Joe, he wasn't clean living. He was cute. He was smart with it. You know, like Bex always used to get caught going down to London. What people didn't know is that Teddy was in his boot, not getting caught. he was the one that just get in the back, slide down in the back seat, and Bex snaps on the M6, and he's there in the back seat, laid down. No one sees he's there.
2: Yeah, or let him drive in first, so all the cameras got him, and I'd go around the side entrance. Yeah, both been on the M1 together. Perfect.
1: Gary, you from a distance seemed like you were a model pro. Is that a fair assessment? And were you? Did you ever loosen up for a period, lose focus for an extended period as a pro?
2: No, he didn't. No. There's no looseness in that man whatsoever.
3: No, I think that's unfair, Edward.
2: Really?
3: No, I think, no, to be fair, if you think about it, I would always say that there's the right time in the year for us to go out. So we'd always have a really good team day out in pre-season. We'd always have a good Christmas party, and then we'd always have a really good party if we won the league. And then, to be fair, I would go out the odd time. But if, let's say, we didn't have a game for 8 days, I'd go out on a Saturday night. But I would never take a risk with the professionalism, because, to be honest with you, if I stood in that tunnel, forget having a drink on a Thursday night or on a Wednesday night. If I thought that I hadn't eaten enough carbs on a Friday, or if I thought that I'd not slept enough hours, or if I thought I'd not even put my tuba grip on the right way or my shin pad on the right way, my head was messed with. So I had to basically feel like I'd done everything right as I stood in the tunnel to be able to go out on the pitch and say, right, I've done everything right, I'm comfortable, I can go out there. Whereas obviously someone like Teddy was a lot more relaxed. I mean, Teddy used to walk on the coach, and it used to really annoy me. And like 30 seconds to the time that we'd be leaving. And I'd be like, I'd be sat there like, what's going on? Come on. I mean, there's no need. I used to say to Teddy, actually, I reckon he used to sit in his room. Let's say we were leaving at 1 o'clock. I reckon he used to sit in his room till 12:58 watching his watch thinking, 12:58, 30 seconds. Yeah, I can leave now. You know what I mean? Just get down there 5 minutes early. It was always on time, to be fair to him, but it just completely different mentalities. But all the lads in the dressing room were different, and we would enjoy ourselves at the right time.
2: Live and let live, Gaz. It's like, you know, you were you, I was me. I wasn't that case at all. It was like, I knew that I had to leave at 1 o'clock, so I would have my shower, get ready. I knew that I was timing it just right. So why go and sit on the coach for 10 minutes when you can sit in the room and watch what's going on and prepare in your own manner. And then you get to where you've got to be with the right timing, not 10 minutes early or 10 minutes late, but the right timing.
1: Gary, that mentality, was that ever I don't want to say grind, because I guess you're playing for Manchester United and it's, you know, it's such an amazing thing to do, but it's a bit of a high wire act. You're, you know, you're always on, I guess. Do you feel, looking back, maybe it impeded your enjoyment in any way? You could have been a better player, enjoying it a bit more, I don't know.
3: There are a few things I think now. It's definitely the reason I retired, because in the last couple of years I got bored of it. And I'd never gone back to a football ground or want to go back to a training pitch. The second I left the training pitch, when I went to see the manager on January 2nd, 2000, I think it was 11, I never wanted to go back on the training pitch ever again and play football. And I've never, to this day, I don't miss it at all, because I think it was too much. It was too much. It was too regimented. And then there are other things. When I watch some of the lads now, like Trent Alexander-Arnold, or, you know, even say Patrice when I was towards the end at United, I do think I'd place more. I wish I'd placed more of a expectation on myself to go and score goals, to go and affect the game in the final third, be a bit more free. But I always thought, to be fair, you've got, you know, Teddy Sheringham there, you've got Andy Cole there, you've got David Beckham there, you've got Cristiano Ronaldo. I just literally think that, and it's still the right decision to give them the ball. But actually, I think there were times where I could have done more. You know, even taking penalties is the one thing that I think, why didn't I, you know, I never had a shot in my life hardly in a game, or ever took a penalty in my life in a game of football. But when I look back now and think in four tournaments, and I think, should I have took a penalty? You know, should I have been more free and more relaxed around these types of things? So there are things I think about, but not regrets, just things I think that because of the way I was, that, yeah, that's probably why I finished so early. The reason he played till 42, because he was relaxed and chilled and just turn up every day, wander in, you know, pop it off to a side, lay it off, chest it there. You know, whereas so, I was better.
4: You said about you wish you was a bit different. I don't think you can change how you were as a player. I mean, every time you got into a shooting position, it was a big thing for everyone concerned, when it was like, go on, Gaz, go on, he thinks he's going to score. And you kind of knew you weren't going to score because of your manner. Same as me, if I found myself like in a left back position and the winger happened to be running at me, like the ball's come out from a corner, you all push up and I'm in the left, and I'm like, if you knew what was going on in my brain then with a right winger going at you, you're thinking, oh my God, don't push it past me and just run, because I'm just going to get absolutely rinsed here. And you just think, you know, you just get yourself in positions on the football pitch where you don't put yourself in that sort of climate, because you know you're not good at it. And, you know, you're underestimating the way you were as a player to everybody now, but everybody knows that you were a fantastic player in your own right, in the way you played the game and how you defended, because that was the name of the game for you in that particular period of football.
3: The problem was, Teddy, that when a right or left winger got the ball running at me, I used to think the same as you as well. And he used to rinse me.
4: You should have come and stood up front next to me. Then,
3: there's just no respite at all.
1: It almost sounds not quite, but close to like a mental burnout as much as anything, Gary, at the end. You never stopped loving football, though, I get the impression, or stopped like watching football.
3: No, and to be honest, I didn't really even want to go into head coaching. I didn't want to go into coaching. I have no want or willingness to want to go down to a training pitch or be part of it at all. It doesn't do anything for me anymore. I think it's just because purely, you're right, I got to that point where I'd done it for 25 years or 22 years, and I just had enough. And like you say, very different. And so, you know, Giggsy was a similar type of personality to Teddy in the sense that really professional, looked after themselves, but was quite, wouldn't put pressure on themselves. They of course put pressure on themselves, but, you know, if you said to Giggsy, if the manager said to Giggsy, you're playing in 10 days, Giggsy would take it easy for 3 days in training and build himself up to sort of a program that would get him ready for 10 days. I think Teddy would look after himself in such a way whereby it wouldn't always have to be at 100 miles an hour, everything that they did. He felt that they could step down, step back up. And I think they managed themselves a lot better in that sense. But maybe that's the only way I could be, to be what I was. And I know that's the case. But I think that from my point of view at the end, I'd had enough. I just completely had enough. And the manager asked me to sign the contract in the last season. I should never have signed it. In the end, I ended up only getting halfway through it.
1: Right. How does a conversation like that go with the manager then?
3: I went in to see him on January 2nd. and we played at West Brom, and I knew I was done. Yeah. I was getting done every day in training. You know, I was well off it. I was picking up injuries all the time, and I just said, I can't get to the end of the season. I felt like it was going to cost us, and I felt actually embarrassed on the pitch next to the other lads. It was they were a great team. They were a great bunch of players, and I just went to see him on the day after the game. He said, I've had enough, that's it, there's no way I can do it. And he said, it's typical you, emotional Neville, go away for a week. He said, come back and see me, thinking that I'll go away and come back and say, oh, come on, I've had a break, let's go for it, I'll get to the end of the season. And every day I was away, I knew I'd made the right decision. Mm-hmm. And I came back and said, boss, honestly, it's final, I'm not going for it again. It's the only time I've ever really, not overruled him, but just said, there's no way, I'd had enough.
4: I heard a little bit different of that. I heard that when you pulled the manager, he said, I'm glad you pulled me because I was going to pull you. Tell you your career's over.
3: Yeah. Well, he knew. I think he knew that. He was just being kind.
1: So he said, typical you, emotional decision. It's a glimpse of how well you two knew each other. Could you give us a sense of his relationship with you? I mean, was it kind of father finger? Was it disciplinarian? Were you, I guess it changes as you change as well in age.
3: Yeah, it was both. It was always both. None of the young lads would ever go and knock on his door and speak to him and have a conversation with him at any point during our careers, unless, like, yeah, let's say if there was a major issue or something that you needed to sort out. But there wasn't a different relationship with us than there was, say, for instance, with lads that were bought in that sense. We never sort of could just go and knock on his door and say, boss, can I have a chat with you for half an hour? We wouldn't do that. It was the boss, and you wouldn't, any knock on his door had to be really serious in our view. But towards the end, he did sort of, with me, Scholesy and Giggsy, I'm sure after I left with Scholesy and Giggsy, you know, he would sort of talk to us about certain things once, twice, three times a season that he felt he just wanted to sort of sound us out on what's happening in the changing room or something. But very rare, we never compromised the fellow players in our changing room, and he would never compromise us in that way either. It was just a normal relationship. He probably spoke more to, I think he would have spoke a lot to, say, for instance, the lads like Cristiano and Nani and Anderson, lads who really needed looking after, who needed to sometimes go home because they were a bit homesick or something, not to us.
1: Mm. And was he the kind of person that you would go to with, and I'm not trying to pry at all here, but in general terms, a personal problem? You know, was he someone you'd go and sit down and say, yeah, X, Y, and Z's happened?
3: Yeah. Oh, no, if something went wrong, I'd go to him. If something was big and had gone wrong with one of the lads, or if there was an issue on a team night out, yeah, definitely, 100% you'd go to him then, and he'd sort it out, and he'd always have sympathy and look after us, I think, at that point. So no, you could always go and see him about a major issue, even if it was a contract issue or it was something that you were dealing with. You'd always go and see him about those types of things.
1: Wayne Rooney was writing in the Sunday Times recently enough, Gary, and he was saying, you know, I guess the point he was making was that as the game changed and players coming through changed, Alex Ferguson adapted, and he could understand who, for instance, could take the hairdryer treatment. So the point, yeah, Rooney made was, if and Ronaldo was dribbling too much, he'd give out to Ryan Giggs for dribbling too much. If Nani wasn't passing, yeah, he'd give out to Rooney for passing. Was that your reading of it? And where, what bracket did you fall into?
3: He would go for us. Yeah, he definitely would go. Me and Teddy were talking about it before. You know, Teddy joined at 31 and probably never experienced, you know, the hairdryer from Sir Alex in his, you know, his time at the club. Whereas we would get it quite regularly because, yeah, he would maybe be sending a message to us to, because we'd always known it, and we actually sometimes needed it and wanted it. You know, you'd thrive on it, you'd sort of lift your game off it. He knew how to get to us. And then obviously the other side of it, he would be sending messages to other players in the dressing room that, you know, this is the standard that's expected. So I think, yeah, he would absolutely be like that. And you know, Wayne would be one that would get the hairdryer treatment. Definitely, because I think he could take it. Certain players could take it. They'd been used to it. We came through sort of at the end of what would be the changing of football, sort of Premier League starting. So we still lived in a dressing room of what would be still traditional habits.
1: Teddy, your arrival into this dressing room, so it's 97, 98, you're off the back of however many great seasons. The Independent had the headline, because Eric Cantona had obviously gone, "The King is dead, long live Prince Edward." So this was kind of the atmosphere you were going in on. Roy Keane wrote, "Teddy arrived for training, first day at the club in his red Ferrari, every inch the confident Londoner." Is that how you felt as you walked into that dressing room in the first couple of weeks?
4: Yeah, without a doubt, I felt like that. The best manager in the country, or maybe even the world, wants you to sign for this fantastic club. How could you not feel confident about that? If you want to look at it on the other side, you're replacing Eric Cantona. Whoa, big deal, or let's put pressure on myself. But I'd got into the England squad kind of replacing Peter Beardsley, fantastic player. I joined Tottenham replacing Gary Lineker. So all those different moves you make during your career, you can put the pressure on yourself and say, wow, what a player he was. Look who I'm replacing. Am I as good as him? Jeez, you know, question mark yourself. Or do you say, Terry Venables has bought me for Tottenham. The England manager's put me in there and Sir Alex wants me to play for his great club. You know, let's take the positives out of this. You know, let's go out there and enjoy what you've done for the last, by the time I joined Man United, for the last 25 years of my life was playing football, practicing, making sure that I could play the right pass, shoot the right shot at the right time. Let's go and do it on the biggest stage of all.
1: And how was Gary.
3: It's the first time we'd ever seen a red Ferrari in Salford at our training ground. He even had a private number plate, Ted, didn't you?
4: No, I didn't.
3: Did
4: no.
3: you not? Oh, I thought you did. I'd actually
4: been away to Miami before that summer, before I joined United, before I knew I was joining United, and rented two Ferraris for me and my mates to drive around in Miami for a couple of days. And loved it so much that when I got back, I thought, I'm going to get a Ferrari. And if you're going to get a Ferrari, you've got to get a red Ferrari. And then the move came about that I was going to United. And it was like, oh, am I going to turn up like that in a red Ferrari? And it did raise a few eyebrows, especially the way Sir Alex kept these boys under wraps. But it changed the scenario, I think, in that car park after that. There was a few more Ferraris over the next couple of years, I know that.
3: Scholesy and Butty wanted to key it and Bex wanted to buy it.
4: It wouldn't have surprised me if Butty
3: did down the side
4: at some stage. Yeah.
1: So Gary, it wasn't a red Ferrari car park you arrived into?
3: Oh no, Honda Accord, me. Honda Accord. Honestly, the idea of climbing in and out of a car is ridiculous.
4: Still got that Honda as well. You're never letting it go.
1: How did you find that first season, Teddy? Because there were grumblings and there's criticism and there's always not Eric Cantona.
4: Yeah, it's funny. You know, the first season, I said I left Tottenham because I want to win things and we didn't win anything. But when you analyse our season, it wasn't so bad for the first 6 months. And then when we got to the crucial part in, I think it was around early February, We had a relatively small squad at the time. Keeney had already done his knee, so he was out. Then Peter Schmeichel got a back injury. Giggsy had a hamstring injury, and I think Gary Pallister had an injury as well. And that was four of our big players all at the same time. And then there was a lot rested on the senior players' shoulders at that time, and I was a new boy to Old Trafford. And I suppose I got the brunt of it there for, I think we lost to Arsenal at home and got knocked out of the Champions League against Monaco. And it all kind of happened around that period. But up until then, things were going rosy. We were top of the league and, you know, our team were doing well. But the way I see it, my performances probably weren't as good as what they could have been around that time. And the whole form of the team dipped around that crucial period.
1: And is your confidence affected? Is it a difficult time, or were you generally knew things are going okay here?
4: I think your confidence is affected. You're going to Man United because they win things. They're proven winners, and they want to win more things. That's what the manager has instilled in the club and the players, and that's what was expected of you. So for me to go there after saying that I want to go there and win things and then coming out with nothing, it was a big knock to the confidence, yeah.
1: And how do you dig yourself out of that when you have a low ebb?
4: Well, you go back into pre-season the next year hoping to do even better.
1: Okay.
4: From my point of view, with the view of Dwight York coming in, I knew my place was going to be under question. But at the same time, I'd signed a 3-year deal with Manchester United, and I wasn't about to throw my toys out the pram and say, that's it, I want to leave. I know York is going to be playing, I want to go. I'd gone up there because I wanted to prove myself as a top player and play for the greatest club in the country, if not the world. So I wanted to continue and hang in there and see if I could win my place back.
1: Gary, you must have seen so many different names arrive for big money, big pressure, and yet it's, in many cases, a step into just a bigger arena and then all that goes with Manchester United. Curious as to why some thrive and some don't. Did you see any trends with different players arriving?
3: Not really. I think that over 15, 20 years, most of the big signings that came worked. I mean, there wasn't people would maybe point towards Juan Sebastian Veron and say, did it work, did it not? He was a really good player. The problem that he had was that he was coming into a midfield which was just the best midfield that you'll ever see. And, Bex, Giggsy, Scholesy and Roy, which was just had everything. So he was trying to break into a midfield. Obviously, Nicky was in there as well. So he had a really difficult task. He was a brilliant player. So maybe that's one that people suggest didn't quite work. But most of the signings that came in worked. When Teddy came, I played with him with England for 3 or 4 years. So I had no doubts that, what type of player he was, that it would work. I remember actually at the end of the first season, there was an interview that, and I still laugh with him about it to this day, Andy Mitten did, about Teddy on Soccer AM. And I didn't speak to Andy Mitten for about 15 years after that because he joked about Teddy taking over from Eric. And it was, there's always a fall guy, isn't there, when you don't have, there's always reasons why you don't do well. And Eric leaving was a monumental moment in the club, and Teddy just happened to be the player that came in. But we didn't lose the lead that season or the cup because Teddy coming in. Teddy's pointed to the reason why we lost the league that season. Those four injuries absolutely obliterated us. Absolutely obliterated us. You can't lose Roy, Gary Pallister, Peter Schmeichel and Ryan Giggs. That's spine your team. So that was the reason we didn't win the league. It was plainly obvious. And the manager knew why we didn't win the league, because we didn't have the squad. That's why he added to it the year after and added three names to it, but no one left. So we had obviously a big enough squad, and we had the four strikers then, which meant that if we did lose a striker or if we did lose a centre-back, we had the names to be able to come in and deal with it. So, no, it was the signings that came in, most of them worked because the dressing room was solid, it was stable, there was success in there, there was experience in there, and if you didn't win for a season, you knew you'd have a great chance the year after.
1: It obviously culminates in the treble, the year after. It's hard to know, Teddy, what can you possibly ask you about that night in Barcelona that you haven't probably been asked a gazillion times? Is it a daily thing where this comes up?
4: Yeah, without a doubt. I think I've tried to work it out. Was it... over 20 years now, so over seven, probably touching about 8,000 days. And on average, I think I get asked once a day about that unbelievable night in Barcelona. Obviously there's more, if you go and do a do, there's times where you speak about it to certain different people. But on average, once a day, someone will come up to me and say, God, you know where I was when you won that in Barcelona? Or I was there. I was right up the top, and what scenes. And, just reliving that moment, it, for me, is what football's all about, and what joining a fantastic club like Manchester United and having the chance to play on the big stage and have memories that go back 21 years, and still people want to come and tell you where they were and how they enjoyed the moment. And, it's just fantastic little spine-tingling memories every time someone comes and tells you. It never gets boring.
1: So we know where you were for the goals. Gary, what was your vantage point on them?
3: I was obviously set pieces, so I was just back. To be fair though, on the first one, Teddy's, I'd just taken the throw-in in the left corner, and then I got the corner, and then obviously I wandered back to the halfway line and did what I did for basically about 15 years, which was watch what was going on, and just it was euphoric. The first goal and the second goal, it was just like something that I've never experienced. I don't think any of us will ever experience in our lives before it or after it.
1: Yeah, I can imagine. Do you remember, Gary, was there a massive anguish over the fact that you're missing your entire centre midfield before that game? Was there a doubt at the back of your mind, or still very, very confident given everything which had happened that year?
3: No, we were confident still. I mean, we knew it was a blow losing those two, you know, Roy and Scholesy. But actually, I was more disappointed in the game because the thing was we lost our shape. You know, I'd lost Becks on the right-hand side. Giggsy was there. So on the left-hand side, Dennis has lost Giggsy. And it was a team of balance. You know, we knew the balance of the team was really important. We all knew what each other was going to do. So even though I'd obviously witnessed Giggsy and played with him for 10 years, I didn't play directly with him. So the relationship on the right wasn't the same. The relationship for Dennis on the left wasn't the same. And it was only when, for me, Teddy came on and Becks came to the right-hand side, and all of a sudden we just started to get a couple of crosses in and a couple of things started to happen that were interesting, and you thought, something's just starting to happen. Even though they were still dangerous, the patterns that we sort of had established during the season were there, and you felt like, right, we've got a chance. In the last 10 minutes, we were getting close. We were starting to have little moments of things. There were little flick-ons into the box. Teddy was starting to just do little things, and Yorkie was still on the pitch. So there were things in that last 15 minutes that happened. We did miss our midfield because for 80 minutes, I thought we were really poor. And we did lose the balance, I think, in our team to what we'd been playing all season.
1: Mm. That partnership with Beckham, can you give us a sense of how, you know, so you're obviously very, very close friends as well, and maybe that's a part of it, but it was telepathic pretty early on, given the hours and hours and hours. How did you work it out between you?
3: It was just telepathic. It got to the point where I knew it. It got to the point maybe where perhaps the opposition in the end knew what we were going to do before we got it as well. But certainly in around that sort of 96 to 99, we were catching a lot of teams out in Europe purely through me being a decoy. You know, he was the best passer and deliverer of a ball that I've ever seen. You know, I look at De Bruyne now and I think he's similar. Mm. Just in that right channel, even feeding it into the striker's feet was unbelievable. And then your runs would start. Because once you get it into the striker's feet, you were in business. Because then the centre midfield players are running back, the wide players are running back, that they're disorientated of where they are on the pitch. You start to make basically your runs forward. He'd get the ball, I'd go around him, he'd get a yard, he'd cross it. Or if the left back started to go close to him, he'd pass it back, pass the left back to me, I'd stop it and then roll it back to him for him to cross it. And you couldn't stop it. Mm. You literally couldn't stop it for about 3-4 years. And it was telepathic, but it's the same, I think, with everything. I knew what Scholesy was going to do. When Dennis had the ball and he was about to pass it into Scholesy, I knew my run had to start because I knew full well he'd look over his shoulder and then that switch was coming to Becks and I'd be on my way. And it's the same probably with Teddy in terms of the sort of movements of where he was going to be, if I was going to hit the second striker in particular. There were patterns that you just established. And interestingly, in that game we played 18 months ago or 15 months ago, the treble reunion game, those patterns were still there.
1: Mm.
3: In that game, they were still there. You still think, you know, that's what you do when you're playing with these players.
1: Was it surreal to watch your best friend or very close friend, not that any Man United player is anonymous, clearly, but was it surreal to watch Beckham become this phenomenon, like in fame terms?
3: I don't know, really.
4: Yes is the answer.
3: It is now when you think now how big he is in the world. But you know something, when I joked before about the Ferrari, he always had in his mind that he had to be the very best at everything. He had to set a standard. He had to set a trend. So if it was either his hair or it'd be fashion or his car, you know, we all got given club cars at the age of 18, 19. I swapped my Prelude, which was a sports car, for a Honda Accord. Scholesy and Butty kept the Prelude, but he actually added leather and the Bose speakers to his and made it the best Prelude in the car. But, you know, so he always had that sort of edge whereby he wanted to be a star, and he knew he wanted to do things beyond football and beyond United. And I look back now, at the time I was disappointed when he left because I thought United would always be there for him. But when you think that he played for Real Madrid, Paris Saint-Germain, AC Milan, LA Galaxy, and you look at the experiences he's had and who he's played with, there's no doubt he's done the right thing, because he's obviously got an unbelievable, yeah, what an experience he's had just by being bold enough and courageous enough to do the things he did and leave United, which none of us would ever have done. We'd never have left our home city, our hometown, but he loved United, but he knew that he had to basically experience the world. And I always felt that that was, to be fair, something I never appreciated probably in him till after I finished. And I went to, say, watch him at Real Madrid, or I went to watch him in Paris, or I went over to, say, Miami a few weeks ago, and you think he's got a football club and his stadium's unbelievable. The training centre's out of this world, and you think he's built that. He's done that himself, which is something that really is a massive achievement.
1: Teddy, you were coming in to say it was a bit surreal.
4: Without a doubt. I mean, I knew him from, you know, breaking into the England squad at a young age, you know, and to see him grow from this young lad. I mean, people see different people differently. And Gaz and Bex were two young lads when I first met them around the England time and me joining United. And they were young kids setting out on the world of football to become better players. So to see him not outgrow United, because you can't outgrow United, but to see him go on to bigger and better things than United, and then to just be, you know, not just European-wide, but worldwide, globally, that he is a star wherever he goes, is just ridiculous, really. Mm. That young boy from Chingford that would just go on to the world stage as if he owned it is just, I know people have got to come from somewhere. Everyone says, oh, this young lad from where, or this little girl from there. You've got to come from somewhere, but for him to go on to become this world icon is, you know, once you've been around him as a young boy, it's quite surreal, really.
1: Yeah.
3: When I look at him now and I think, do you know something? He actually, even if you go to his house, the design is immaculate. You know, if you just think about, you know, the clothes he wears, or the design of his house, or the way in which he looks, he just, to me, he's like, he's got immaculate standards, and that was in his football as well. The way in which he struck a ball and pinged, he just, to me, he's like, he's got immaculate standards, and that was in his football as well. The way in which he struck a ball and pinged the ball, the technique was just perfection. It was like, you know, most football players can ping a ball, but when some players do it, it just travels in such a way that looks absolutely perfect. And his technique and his design of his game, design of everything that he did around him is incredible quality and talent he has. And even to this day, when you see him, he mesmerises you really in what he does.
4: Yeah, without doubt. And you mentioned in the cup final there, the Champions League final, we definitely, I know he wanted to play centre midfield more often, didn't he? But when you took him off that right side, I wouldn't say right wing because he wasn't a right winger, a right-sided midfield player. When you took him away from that area, we lost something massively. And when England played him in central midfield, we lost something massively because he had a way of just feeding the ball in or curling it or bending it or drilling it or chipping it. He could do everything with that right foot. And you know that if the defender was stopping one pass, he would be able to find you with a different pass. Mm. Or he would look at you to say, do something else because I can find you somewhere else. And it would just, you know, that, like you guys said, that last 10 minutes of the final, oh, hold on, you know, this is where we work from on this right side. And things came from there.
1: Mm. If memory serves, I think you tried to shove him off that free kick against Greece in the last couple of minutes at Old Trafford.
4: Yeah, so we're losing 2-1 against Greece was it a qualifier was it the last game of the league? Anyway, I thought we still needed to win the game. Anyway, so the free kick comes about. I won the free kick and it comes at 20 yards out, and he'd already had about 6 free kicks, and he'd hit row Z, row T, he'd hit the wall, he'd shanked one, and it was like, Bex, I'll have this one. And he looked at me and went, Ted, you can't even reach from here. Get in the wall. And I was like, yeah, okay, you've probably got a point there, haven't you? And got myself in the wall and watched it fly over into the top corner, and it was just, I've seen it a million times. Why was I even thinking about doing it? I could hit it one every 25. He could hit it 21 of 25 on a good day.
1: Yeah.
4: And you knew that, you know, he'd found his range. If you want anyone on a free kick like that, leave it to him, because you saw him practicing every day for that moment. That's what he did. He was our free kick specialist at the time. Let him on it, and what a way to get through to the World Cup.
1: Yeah, Gary, just a last one on him. I mean, it was such a different time, even. But like, remember, like, he wears a sarong, and it's like front page news. And you know, maybe because of the way it ended, you feel at some point he started on a collision course with Alex Ferguson, who didn't like everything that went with the fame. Was there an atmosphere in the dressing room of here, pull your neck in? You know, the hair and the building of the brand. Like, that's not what we're about. I'm thinking Roy Keane and others. You know.
3: There was at the time there was that, because he was tweaking the tail of the tiger, basically. He was you knew that if he wore something, or if his hair was slightly different, or if he wore a cap in a team meeting. But do you know something, you think about individuality, the real problem I think that the boss had was that it was because

0: it was one of the young lads. So, for instance, if it had been, say, Eric Cantona, or sometimes Dwight came in wearing a cap, or maybe Teddy had a Ferrari, that was okay because they'd been brought into the club and they were sort of different. Because he knew known Beck since he was 13, there was almost like this parental thing that sort of like it was he was going rogue. He wasn't. He was the most hardworking, disciplined, professional, loved the club, you know, was obsessed with football. But he wanted to do some things outside of, you know, he was completely different than me. He was completely different than Scholes. He was completely different than Butty. Completely different than other lads in the changing room. He would wear different things, but he was always like that. And I think that, to be fair now, we'd see it as individuality. We'd see it as character and personality, the ability to be able to do something that's different. You don't want everybody to be the same. So I think there was just a clash maybe that just purely down to the fact that the boss saw him as being, you know, his boy from you know, that he had in the change room at 13 when he used to come to the games and with his dad and his mum. And when he's 23, 24, you know, it's different. And Bex was growing up. And I think he always wanted to go and play at Real Madrid or Barcelona and nice. Just great clubs in Europe as well. He always wanted those experiences. So I think it worked out for both in the end. But I think that the respect there was enormous between them both. And it was just a case of, like, say, sometimes I'd be sort of there thinking, oh, that's going to annoy the boss. And you just know it was coming. But then there's nothing you could do about it because it was just basically him being his own individual character and what he is.
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1: Agus Balagi or of Galera Carda, Agus Falter Oiv, Go Park and Crookig, Lahai Clear Crave Mahern and Maniata, Ida Lok Gurman, Agus Kirkig. Hello everybody and welcome. Welcome wherever you may be. Welcome to join us here in Croke Park, Dublin on this All-Ireland Hurling Final Day. And as we come on the air, we look down on a glorious sun beating down beautifully on the Artane Boys Band, the Pipers Band, and the men from Wexford and the men from Cork marching round this crowded arena here as a preliminary to the game that could well be the game of the century. Yes, here they are now, the Artane Boys Band swinging round just down in front of us here. The flags flying, the red and white of Cork and the purple and gold, and the Pike standards of Wexford. And here they come marching.

0: just in under us now. Now, the band just taking a short sweep to go across to the far side of the pitch. And as the crowds cheer, the best thing we can do is get on with giving you the lineouts of the teams, both sides playing as selected. First of all, the All-Ireland champions and holders of the title, the Leinster champions, Wexford. In goal, Art Foley. Right back, Bobby Rackard. Full back, Nick O'Donnell. And left back is Mick Morrissey. The half line. On the right, Jim English, the captain of the team. In the center, Willie Rackard. And on the left, Jim Morrissey. The center field, Seamus Hearn and Ned Wheeler. The half forward line, on the right is Podge Keogh. In the center is Martin Codd, and on the left is Tim Flood. And the full forward line, at top of the right is Tom Ryan. In full forward is Nicky Rackard, and top of the left is Tom Dixon.
1: Okay, so that's a voice to transport you to another age. The great Micheál O'Hare there with some commentary ahead of the 1956 All-Ireland Hurling Final, where Wexford beat Cork for the only time in their championship history. Two of the names that he mentioned there, I'm delighted to welcome to the show this evening. We have Art Foley and Ned Wheeler. Lad, you're both very welcome. Art, if I can start with you, does listening to that give you some goosebumps?
2: Oh, too many. That's when you start thinking to yourself, what am I doing here?
1: 60 years on. What?
2: 60 years on. What brought me here? Oh, my God. You look at the crowd. Ooh, and then they play the national anthem. Oh, man. You look out on the field and you see the legs twitching in the back. Bing, bing.
1: And do you remember being nervous that day?
2: Oh, man, you had to be nervous. You shouldn't be out there.
1: Because it's not your first All-Ireland final, obviously, but it's for whatever reason, the Wexford crowd seemed to swell Croke Park to record numbers. You guys had had a record crowd just a couple of years previous to that, and then there's 83,000 at this one. Ned Wheeler, good evening to you. How are you getting on?
3: I'm very well, thanking you.
1: And when you hear that, what are you thinking?
3: You know, it'll bring a tear from the last eye to hear that lovely radiant voice of Micheál O'Hare. They were amazing times. And I'd love to listen to those games over and over again. Now, going back to that final, 56, about a few minutes to go at the full time, the bold Christy Ring got a ball and he went through the Wexford back line. And he took a drive in and the Bowel Darty there saved it.
1: Well, don't be blowing all our good stuff here. We've got the commentary on that, and I'll give it to you in a moment. But I just want to delay the gratification for a couple of minutes here, because just to put some context on it for some listeners who probably don't fully understand how amazing that Cork team was. Let's talk about them before we ask you to talk about the Wexford team. Now, that Cork team, they were incredible. This was the team of Christy Ring, and this was him looking for his ninth.
3: Willie John Daly. They were a unique gathering of men. And they took marvellous pride in wearing the jersey of Cork, which we all did in our own counties all over. But the Cork lads seemed to have a spell over other hurling counties. And even the mention of Christy Ring was enough to dampen your thoughts. He was an amazing man. At that day now, he took the shot in 56 at Artie Foley. And Artie that day saved it, and that was the winning of the All-Ireland for Wexford in 56. Artie Foley's saving of Christy Ring's thunderous ball shot.
1: Well, you've done a great job of describing it there, but let's bring everybody back to hear how Micheál O'Hare described it. Have a listen to this, lads.
3: Yeah.
0: And from the puck out by Mick Cashman, the ball goes way up the field. But Willie Rackard sends it back down again. Teddy Philpott standing all alone 50 yards from his own goal. Gets the ball and sends it up into the centre of the field. That clash of the ashes, that blocks down there by Terry Kelly. Terry Kelly up to the Christy Ring. Ring in front of the goal is going through. He steadies himself, he takes the shot. It's blocked by Art Foley and it's cleared out by Art Foley. Oh, a great clearance there by Art Foley and by Mick Morrissey as the ball comes out to this side of the pitch. Out it comes here, and now Matt Bowie has it 50 yards out from the Wexford goal. He's going up the field with it. He tapped it a high dropping ball into the centre. And out comes Nick O'Donnell to block it down. Josie Hartnett going out after it. Josie's on the ground. He's up again. Ball comes out loose now to Terry Kelly. He's 50 yards out. Sends a high ball dropping in towards the goal mouth. And Art Foley saves it and clears it out to the far side of the field. Josie Hartnett has gone down injured. The play goes out on the far side of the field now. Jim English going for it. 50 yards out from his own goal. Time ticking away now. And English sends it away up the field. Wexford attacking And the ball goes out on the wing to Tom Ryan. Tom Ryan and Vin Toomey going for it. Ryan trying to solo his way through. His way is blocked by Vin Toomey. He goes back for the ball. He hand passes across the centre. Out comes Dickie Racker, 21 yards out. He takes a shot. The shot to goal. It's a goal, and you've never seen such excitement in all your life. Hats, coats, everything you can think of have gone into the air. And the whole of Croke Park has gone stark, staring wild as the time ticking away. Wexford lead 2-13 to 2-8.
1: Yeah, that is the winning of the game, because if Cork had scored a goal, they were going to be in the lead, and there's just a couple of minutes left.
3: Yeah.
2: Mm-hmm.
1: What do you remember, Art?
2: What do I remember? That I was the luckiest man in the world that day. I mean, Chris Deering, when he got that ball and came on the run, the Cork crowd went crazy. And the Wexford crowd were groaning. And he shot, I blocked, and cleared out to the side, and Paddy Barry drove it wide. And then from the book out, then the ball came back. I dropped the ball from Paddy Philpott, and I cleared it out to famous Aaron Hernan to Tom Ryan, Tom Ryan to Nicky Rackard. Nicky scored a goal.
1: It happened so quickly, because, you know, you read the reports of this, and this is the winning and losing of the game, and the game changes in a moment.
2: Actually, there was only two minutes to go then. And 2 minutes goes by very fast in hurling you. So from the puck out, then the ball came to Billy Rackard, and he lobbed it over to Tom Dixon, and Tom Dixon scored a point from under the Hogan stand, and that was it.
1: When Ring shapes to shoot, are you already moving? Do you know where he's going, or do you have to guess? Because it's obviously...
2: I know where he wanted to hit it. And the only thing I did was watch the ball, and that was it. I wasn't looking at him. And he let fly, and the ball was rising, and it looked like it might be going over the bar, but I couldn't take that chance, so I blocked it. The ball went straight up. Yeah.
1: Legend has it that he comes in and has a quiet word in your ear afterwards. Is it well done, that's excellent? Congratulations.
2: Congratulations is so important. The least said, the better.
1: was he angry? Was that like genuine kind of anger?
2: No. He wasn't angry, no.
1: It was like proper sportsmanship, was it?
2: Yeah, really sportsmanship, yeah.
1: Yeah, yeah. Ned, you obviously had a ringside seat for all this.
3: Well, I tell you now, That's the most amazing thing. When that game finished, Bobby Rackard and Nick O'Donnell cheered Chris Deering off the field. And that is one phase in my life that I'll never forget. The camaraderie between the teams, although in stiff opposition. It was amazing in those days. Imagine the two opponents of Chris Deering cheering him off the field after we beat Cork. I thought that was fantastic.
2: Ned, can I interfere a minute?
3: Right, Hearty.
2: At that particular time, Nico said to me, let's carry him off.
3: Yeah.
2: And I said, Nick, you're 6'3". I'm 5'6".
3: Yeah.
2: That'd be a little lopsided.
3: Yeah.
2: So I said, let me call Billy Rackard over, or Bobby Rackard over.
3: Yeah.
2: And match
3: same
2: it
3: size.
2: Well, so I gave him, I gave him a boost in the... I gave him a boost in the rear end up on their shoulders.
1: So you're the third one behind him, making sure he doesn't fall over.
2: Oh, I thought he wouldn't fall back on me.
1: Yeah.
3: Well, that was an amazing feature in that game.
2: Oh, yeah.
3: I thought it was fantastic.
2: Yeah.
3: And it's apart from Artie's, your save, Artie, and that thing, there were two outstanding features in that game.
1: The other thing, lads, is that it cements that team's place as a great team, because you'd already won in All-Ireland.
3: 55,
1: but,
3: yeah.
1: Yeah, but this being Ireland, everybody's like, oh, you know, you only beat Galway in the final there, lads. You have to beat one of the good teams.
2: Oh, yeah.
3: That's right.
2: Mm-hmm.
1: So, lo and behold, the next year, you managed to beat all the good teams in either the league or the championship. I think you
3: That's
1: had to
3: right.
1: beat
3: that
1: Kilkenny.
3: That was a fantastic year for us.
1: Kilkenny, Tip and Cork that season.
3: Yeah.
2: The one thing we did do, we beat the Prince of Hurlers that day. Against Cork.
1: Chrissy Ring.
2: Yeah.
1: What made Ring so special, Art?
2: The man, he was a genius with Ireland ball. his anticipation, everything else about him, and he was tough and fast.
3: He was tough. He had great and physical strong, prowess.
2: And strong as a bull.
1: Is it
2: that man when he got that positive lookout, that was it.
1: Is it his stick work that made him so good?
2: You didn't know what he was going to do. Actually, he missed an open goal in the second half. When he hand-passed the ball over the bar, I couldn't believe it.
3: Yeah, you're asking.
2: He came right up to the goal now with Bobby chasing him. Bobby had his hurdle, Chrissy's hurdle under his oxford. And he hit the ball with his right hand, and I'm standing on the goal line, and he's right in front of me. There's nothing I could do. So he hit it with his hand. Lucky enough, he hit it too high and went over the bar.
1: Yeah. Ned,
2: that was the only mistake he made.
1: Ned, that Cork team were, as I said, a very special team. What were they like to play against?
3: Pardon?
1: What were they like to play against?
3: They were hurling then was competitive and hard, but was clinging. If you got a blow, it was accidental. There was no maliciousness in the game. And these fellas hit hard. They give you the hard shoulder and the hard hip. Part and parcel of a lovely game. Mm-hmm. And nothing malicious. Tough out. I remember, I think it was 58, Kilkenny $1 and fine, I think, at 57. And the rest of Ireland were playing Kilkenny in Nolan Park. And I think the same time they were dressing up the dressing rooms in Nolan Park, and we were stripping in the Metropole Hotel. And I was in the same room as Christy Ring and a few of the other lads. And Christy had his hurley on the bed. And I caught the hurley in my hand, and I felt a ton weight of ash. I could not believe the heaviness of the hurley. Now, to swing that hurley as was swung, that man had to be colossal. And he was. And that day he stripped off in the bedroom up in the hotel. My God, he was a mighty man, physical wise, shoulders, hips, the lot. He was built to be the best.
2: He was the real cool colony.
3: Oh, he was! Oh my God, he was! Yeah. And he'd go for a month.
1: And so, the All Ireland final that you guys beat Cork in—that's really his last great chance.
3: It was
1: to get his ninth All Ireland. Obviously, he didn't know it at the time, and he keeps going for five or six, seven more years, really being the most important Cork forward. But that's the end of that Cork team, really, as being the best team in the country.
3: I would say so. I would say the Wexford team of later on, we got old and Lahad Abayes left, Rackers and Nick O'Donnell Abayes, and the same with every team. And I think that if Cork had won that day, they'd have stuck it out, say, for another two or three years. But with the defeat, a lot of them became uninterested in the game and just walked away.
2: Yeah.
3: There comes a time.
1: I suppose it happens to everybody, right?
3: Oh, definitely.
1: Yeah.
3: Oh, yeah.
2: Yeah, that's it.
1: We had a text in from Frank in Limerick saying, great listening, lads. How did Art know where Christy was going to hit the ball?
3: The eagle-eyed Foley again.
2: Anticipation.
3: Yeah, reading the game.
2: Watch the ball, not the man.
1: Yeah.
3: Right.
1: Speaking of moving on, Art, you actually, fairly soon after this, you emigrate to America, is that right?
2: Yeah.
1: And that's where we're talking to you today. So you actually, you left Wexford behind and moved to America and made a life there for yourself over the last 60 years.
2: Yep.
1: Did you miss the hurling?
2: I did to a certain extent. I played for a while out here, but I had a family to rear and look after, and that was the main thing. So I quit hurling altogether in 68 when we won a junior championship.
1: You went out in a high anyway?
2: High or low, I don't know, but that was it.
1: And do you love America now?
2: What?
1: Do you love living in America now?
2: Oh, yeah. Oh, God, yeah. I got great-grandchildren, grandchildren. Six of my own. My oldest guy is 64.
1: Right, wow.
3: My God.
2: And my youngest is 51.
1: That's an entire
2: three
1: life.
2: Boys and three boys and three girls.
1: an entire life lived of a family in America. Did they know about your greatness? Do you whip the video out and say, here, look, look, this is what I can do?
2: Well, they know about it now. That's for sure.
1: It's good to be able to play a bit of a role in that. Now, do you remember... Oh. Go on, sorry.
3: Go ahead.
1: Do you remember the time, like around that time, what it was like being a Wexford hurler? Because obviously, as I said, the Wexford crowds, I was talking to my dad today and he was at the game and he was saying that the most thing that he remembers from that is the atmosphere, but also just the legions of Wexford fans over couple of years, because there'd been a drought in Wexford GAA for four decades, really.
3: No, that is right. That is, and then you see, for years, Wexford won football finals. And it seems the Hurling, although they won a Hurling final, I think, in 13 or 14. But the Hurling seemed to come on... 18, that's right, Harry. Sorry, thank you very much. But the Hurling seemed to get a sudden surge in the early 50s. And it was two teams that I think that brought Hurling to where it was in the county then were the Aidens of Enniscorthy, which Artie played with, and Rathnure. They were the two principal senior teams in the county. And they produced wonderful, wonderful players. The Rackers of Rathnure, the Foley's of Enniscorthy, the Kehoe's, a lot of them. And they were the foundation, I think, of the Hurling in the county.
1: Tell us a little bit about Nicky Rackard, will you? Because obviously the legend is so embellished at this stage that people know the name. And it, in a way, having a cup named after him is both good and bad because everybody kind of thinks of it as ancient history. But it isn't. It's like, it's really recent. And I don't know if everybody fully understands just how amazing he is.
3: And then you see Nicky he gave himself hardship for a while as well, and he had to fight a hard battle, which he did.
2: Mm-hmm.
3: And he got great acclaim for that, as well as his hurling prowess. I think he was a big, strong man, physically strong, mentally strong, and in the dressing room, as Artie will vouch for us, he was a gentle giant. Although one day, he became rough one day at half time.
2: I well remember that.
3: Do you remember that, Artie?
2: Oh, I sure do.
3: He broke a hurley on the dressing room table.
2: Yeah.
1: Why?
3: Tipperary were...
2: Why? We're 2-10 to 1 pint.
3: Tipperary 2-10, makes for 1 pint in the league game. And it looked very bad at the half time. And Rackard, God bless him, he's dead and gone, but he was vicious that day in the dressing room.
2: He lit a fire that day in the dressing room.
3: He certainly did.
1: It worked, because this is the game you win, right?
3: Go ahead, Art.
2: Ben, can I say something a minute?
3: Yeah?
2: I think the last 20 minutes of that game was the greatest offensive 20 minutes of hurling I ever saw in my life.
3: It was. I agree, Artie. I totally agree.
2: There was a stone wall. The Berlin Wall went across midfield.
3: That's right.
2: That was it.
3: That's right.
2: And Tip didn't have... They had one way in the last 15 minutes.
3: Yeah.
2: We were spectators in the full-back line of myself. We really enjoyed the game that day.
1: The second half, anyway.
3: And free of charge as well, Artie.
2: And free of charge.
3: Yeah, that was a wonderful second half. I tell you now... Looking back in that game, Wexford put 2 hours of hurling into the second half and beat Tipperary.
2: 20 minutes, actually.
3: 20 minutes,
2: that's 20 minutes.
3: That's right, yeah.
2: It was 1-6 2-14.
3: That's
2: 20
3: right.
2: minutes to go.
3: Yeah.
1: And tell me, was Nicky the inspiration for that kind of stuff? Like, was he carrying the team, putting it on his back, that kind of stuff?
3: I tell you one thing, they all became inspired.
2: The whole team.
3: The whole team just clicked. In the
2: half-back line of midfield, they couldn't be touched the last 20 minutes.
3: Yeah.
2: They were raining on balls.
3: I only thought about the distance in the second half.
2: I was glad of that.
3: Yeah.
1: Lads, it's games like that, right, that obviously cement your popularity outside of Wexford as well. And I wonder what that was like. You know, Ned, what was life like for a Wexford hurler? How did you balance being a committed inter-county hurler with the rest of your life?
3: We were held in high acclaim, and we're still are. There's only a few of us, Artie and myself, that was on our left.
2: Mm-hmm.
3: And when you meet the old fellows of our vintage, they always go back to that team. And there'd be tears welling up in their eyes. when they mentioned the lads that are dead and gone and the efforts they put into the playing of that great game.
2: He idolized that team.
3: Oh, yeah. And hurling was dormant for a long time in Wexford, as I said, the early 50s. And that team came up, and they seemed to click in every game. Just clicked at the right time. The second half, now, after 20 minutes, the team clicked, and we couldn't do anything wrong.
1: Do you remember the build-up to games like that, Art? Do you remember the people asking
2: Oh,
1: for...
2: Oh, God. As I say, are you going to win, son? I said to him, son, I'll let you know after the game.
3: Yeah. But hurling was the bread and butter of Wexford in those days.
2: Oh, yeah. The people went crazy.
3: They were. And so I tell you now, Joe Bringing, God rest him, is dead and gone, a big man here in Wexford, a lovely, genteel man. He went in a pony and trap on the Wednesday before the 56 final. And he rested up the pony in the... I think he got a loan of another pony somewhere around the Ardrock and went by pony and trap. Every mode of transport was used in those years.
2: I think every funeral in the country was postponed.
3: Now you're talking, Art. That is so true.
1: So the hearses could be used to transport live people.
2: They used hearses, donkey and carts, bicycles, you name it.
1: It must have been incredible to be part of that then, like that you were the generation that changed this.
3: Oh, yeah, I agree.
2: It was a great time. It was a great time for Wexford.
3: And we're still revered by the older, as I said, excuse me, by the older folk down here in the county.
1: Yeah, and maybe rightly so. Art, one last question for you, right? So goalkeepers today, you know, the small square is theirs. They can pretty much pick the ball up if they want. If anybody goes in near them, the umpires...
2: Oh, God love you, man. A goalkeeper in my time was fair game.
3: He was.
2: He was often buried in the back of the net before the ball ever came in.
3: He was a sitting duck.
2: Who were you? You were fair game, that's it.
3: That's right.
1: See?
3: That's right.
2: I got a blow on the head against Galway in 55.
3: 55, yeah.
2: And the referee was 2 feet away from me. Johnny Burke was in the square. And the ball hopped in the square, and I went down to grab it, and he hit me in the temple, in the cheekbone. Hey. I have a half-inch dinge in that cheekbone still.
3: Shit.
2: I went down on the ground. The other forward ran in, scored a goal. And the umpires were there. It's a goal, that's it. Should have been a free out, and John Burke put off. On today's rules, he'd be off.
3: He would.
2: Well, I don't know, it took a lot of hits.
1: Yeah.
2: But today it seems like there's something wrong. That goal mouth clash is gone.
1: Yeah. Maybe it's better if people aren't having half-inch dints on their cheeks 60 years later.
2: Well, still, I'm still alive, though.
3: And Artie...
2: And, yeah, go ahead now.
3: You were blessed in one aspect of the back you had in front of you. If you hadn't their prowess, you were in bigger trouble.
2: Oh, I'd have been in a lot bigger trouble.
3: You certainly would.
2: It took me years to get a back line like it.
3: Oh, my God, yeah. Definitely.
2: And one man in particular I always admired. And you know him well, Ned.
3: Nick O'Donnell?
2: The one and only Jim Morrissey.
3: Oh, Jim Morrissey.
2: That was the most complete hurler I ever saw.
3: In the air or on the ground?
2: He could play any position on the field.
3: He could.
2: Any position, no matter where you put him.
3: Sideline post, 80, 90 yards over the bar.
1: Wow.
2: Yeah.
1: Really?
2: He played fullback in front of me.
3: He was a genius.
1: All right. There you go.
2: He played fullback in front of me in Kilkenny as a minor.
3: Yeah.
2: And the last thing I remember in that game, we were leading Kilkenny at the time, about 10 minutes to go. I got struck in the eye. There was a ball coming off of my forehead and Jim Dublin, and I was clearing it down the field.
3: Yeah.
1: Were your forehead part of it attached to it?
3: Yeah. Jim never handled the ball. First time.
2: No, never handled it. Man, he could first time that ball.
3: anywhere.
1: Apparently, though, that was the thing that defined your team. You were all happy enough, maybe apart from Jim, to get the ball in your hand, that actually that was a big change, and it was an evolution in the game. And that was one of the advantages that you guys had, Ned.
3: Well, Jim Morrissey and myself had something similar in the middle of the field, hurling, first time pulling on in the sky and on the ground. I tell you, it saves the body an awful lot of hardship to a solar run and boosting at it and rooting at it. First time pulling, you get no hardship. Unless something is late.
1: Yeah.
2: First time.
1: Lads, it's been a privilege spending some time in your company. Thanks so much to both of you for making yourselves available. And I wish you continued many happy years of reflection on your brilliant hurling careers and the rest of your lives. Thanks, lads.
3: Thank you very much indeed.
2: Okay, lad. Thank you.
1: That's Art Foley and Ned Wheeler, part of the 1956 All-Ireland hurling-winning Wexford side that beat Cork for the only time in their championship history.

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2: Can you take me back to them when you were the age of your own grandchildren, and who was playing the role to make you inspired about the Olympics? What was it that got you running?
3: Well, I think the great thing was that, and I advocated to the young people out there, play multi-sports. So I was born in Sandy Mountain, you had every conceivable sports opportunity. So I played all these sports. So therefore my heroes were on hockey teams for Ireland, cricket teams. Obviously I went up to Glenmalure Park and watched the Rovers with my dad. Rugby was Lansdowne Road near Sandy Mountain. Anyway, I could go on and on and on. But who inspired me? I was inspired first by the legend of the boxers and the great Billy Conn, the Irishman who nearly beat Louis, the commentators on the boxing, who would be describing the British boxer boxing magnificently, beautiful straight lefts, and then Joe Baskey or someone would knock him stone dead. So these were my heroes, my heroes. But then within my home, my brother Joe's, I don't think that anyone would dispute it was the greatest schoolboy athlete Ireland ever had. 12 years of age, he was primary school winner, intermediate in the schools, the seniors in the schools, and at the same time as he held the long jump title for youths and schoolboys, he was the men's long jump holder. And that was 18 years of age. Now, that is not recorded, it's not remembered. But he could also run 400 metres, and he could sprint. So he held Irish sprint titles, 400 metre titles, long jump, and one occasion he tried the high jump, and he won the high jump.
2: No way.
3: So that's some brother.
2: He's obviously your older brother.
3: My older brother, and I used to race him home from the train every day at Sydney Parade. He was 4 years older than me.
2: So you were always trying to impress him, I guess.
3: Oh yeah, I even tried to beat him. I tried to beat him in running. I could never do it. I beat him once when I was about 15, and it was extraordinary in an informational sense. It was a mile round the tennis courts of Clare, and it was the sports day, and my talent was there. I didn't know it, but I entered the mile, and at 15 years of age I beat all the men, and I beat my great brother Joe. And of course the amount of laps that there were around the tennis courts, 12-13 laps, oh Delaney, you didn't win it. And my big brother Joe came up and he said, Ronnie beat me, he passed me, Ronnie is the champion. And that was the beginning of a discovery, and the discovery process was slow. I only really began to believe I could be a great runner when I was 17.
2: But that's only 4 years away from winning gold at the Olympics.
3: Yeah, but it's fascinating because I was 18 really. I was schoolboy champion. I wasn't particularly good. I wasn't breaking records. I was playing tennis, I was playing cricket, playing rugby, I was doing everything. But at 18 I was invited to run for the Irish men against the Northern Ireland men. And I beat all the men, and I broke 2 minutes for the first time in winning 1:58.something seconds. Now that was 53. The 4 minute mile was run under a mile under 4 minutes by Dr. Bannister on I think the 5th of May 1954. My best time the day he was running was still 1:58.7. Now 2 years later I was Olympic champion, 1956, 2 years after he ran the first 4 minute mile. And I myself was running a 4 minute mile at 20 in the 1st of June. So I had this talent, I had this gift, and I had this inspiration and dedication to want to be a great athlete. But I progressively discovered I was a great athlete.
2: The 2 minutes that you broke, that's for 800 metres, is it?
3: Half mile.
2: Yeah.
3: It was extraordinary. And yet I was running. 2 years later, I was running. I was running. My first mile, interestingly, was down in Irishtown, this lovely stadium that's down there, and I compliment the city on that great stadium, that great facility. But I came up as the 1:58 half miler to the Irish Championship, and I entered the Irish Championship. Can I go on a little?
2: Yeah, go for it. Yeah, yeah, we've loads of time.
3: And I hadn't run any faster because I hadn't raced since that day. So I go up to, I've trained very hard. I've worked with a coach from England, and I'm very fit and I'm very strong. So I enter the Irish Half Mile Championships in Irishtown Stadium. The Irish champion was Mick Byrne. There's a guy from Trinity who was called Mackay or McKay. And I wasn't even considered. So the race starts, and on the back stretch, what has become the legendary Delaney kick. I'm there, the skinny 19-year-old, and the two champions are strutting it out at the front. I blast by them, and Mick Byrne told me 50-something years later, he says, which was suitable expletives, he says, Delaney, he says, when I saw this skinny fella running by me, sprinting by me, I said to him, what the hell is that fella doing warming up on the back straight during a race? And of course, he said to me, he finished the story, and he said, about 10 seconds later, I realised you're in the race going around the bend. So I think that's a hysterical story. And Mick Byrne is still alive and well, and my salutation to him out there.
2: So at that point, you must have realised that you had a serious...
3: Yeah, I knew I had great talent then, and my story is win, win, win after that. But
2: when did you dedicate yourself to this? Like, when did you realise...
3: I dedicated after breaking 2 minutes for the half mile.
2: And did someone have to tell you at that point?
3: No, I was very strong, very strong-willed. So I was a cadet in the Irish Army, and I thought I could combine being a great athlete and an officer. I discovered I couldn't, and much to the chagrin of my father and everyone else had any common sense, he said, this guy's mad, I resigned from the army, and with proper authority from the minister. And then
2: did you have to make a special case? Look, I think I can be an athlete here. I want to go to the Olympics. Because it's not easy to do to get out of the army.
3: I wasn't quite saying I want to go to the Olympics. I said I want to be as great an athlete as I can be, and I can't be that here. And they very kindly helped me to put language together that got me an honorary discharge. And then I set off to Kilkenny selling vacuum cleaners door to door. And I was training during the day, selling the vacuum cleaners in the evening. Completely committed now to becoming a great athlete, but I couldn't share it. If I said it to you at the time, you'd say, oh, you're the mad Delaney. But my belief was so strong that I went after this, took these huge decisions. Another huge decision was to go to America. But I was vindicated in my first race, which I told you about, Mick Byrne one, because I broke the Irish men's record that day, which is incredible. And then that summer, in August, I went to Bern, and I was an Irishman, a middle distance runner, who got to the final of the 800 metres. I won my first round, I was second in my second round, but I ran something like 151 point something, and then in the semi-final I ran 150.2. But the point was, I could beat people. I savaged the whole gang of guys going up the straight and in the semi-final. But I had three races in, say, 5 days, and I was a young boy. I couldn't run at all on the final day, especially because of a big guy called Eckfert or something, a Swede. He seemed to me about 7 foot tall. He hit me a belt on the first bend, so I was gone. I wouldn't have done any better. So I ran very bad. But now I knew I could beat the best in the world, because I was running against the best in the world in Europe. And then when I went to America, I got under the tutelage of Jumbo Elliott. That was fascinating.
2: I wanted to ask you specifically about that, because if we roll it back, you know, this is a world where communications are not difficult. The telephone exists, but you need somebody to be there at the end of the telephone the whole time. Letters take a long time. How do the people in America realize that they want to bring you to Villanova? It's to Villanova.
3: Yeah.
2: I presume it's a scholarship, is it?
3: It's a full scholarship, academic and athletic, in the sense that you got all your board and books and tuition.
2: Do you apply for that in those days?
3: It's a funny thing. I ran sequentially. I'm not talking too much.
2: No, absolutely. We've lost time.
3: Sequentially, I would have beaten the athletes after running the half mile in Irishtown. I then ran in College Park, but I ran against Penn and Cornell. And the athlete from Penn was, I think, Rowdenbush, and I beat him. And then more Americans came on the scene later that summer, and I beat them, and the coaches would meet me and they'd say, hey son, you should come too. And they'd tell me about the different conferences, you know, the IC4As and the NCAAs. The words meant nothing to me. And Penn couldn't take me because they didn't give scholarships, an Ivy League college for the rich people. But he told me about Villanova, and I knew a bit about Villanova. And again, during the summer, a guy called Fred Dwyer came over from America, was running in College Park. He ran in the mile, I was running the half mile, and he talked to me and he effectively recruited me.
2: Okay.
3: But you're fascinating, your observation on communication. It was so difficult to communicate, you know, to send off application forms. I think I had to sit an exam here in Dublin. And the whole process of being informed, I think eventually was maybe a telegram to say, you've been accepted, pack your bags and come. And that was a story in itself, because the excitement of travelling over to America.
2: I can only imagine. Can you put in context the time in terms of the winning the gold medal and being in Villanova? Because
3: Precisely, it's the 23rd of September 1954, and I flew out of Shannon. You were waked out of Shannon in those days. There's no runway at Dublin Airport. I arrive in New York, and I'm collected by the captain of the team, Jim Moran. So it was the 23rd of September. I go off to the track a couple of days later. I rested up. They thought it was Rip Van Winkle they'd got, because I stayed in bed for a couple of days and I arrived there. The coach, Elliot, was quoted saying, when the hell is this damn Irishman going to come down and see us? So I went down, and the first thing he did was he got me to run a few laps for him and run a few straightaways. And then the very paternal, the American coaches, and he came over and he put his arm around my shoulder and he said, Ron, he says, I was already becoming Ron, you are going to be a great miler one day. Now, I wasn't exactly impressed with this. I wanted to be a great half miler. But he recognized that talent, and sequentially then to take the next 2 years to bring us up to December 1956. 1955, going home to Ireland for holidays, but I used to have to race everyone when I was back here. I was exhausted. My dancing was affected in the crystal and all these different ballrooms. I was one of the one who got tired in the walls of Limerick.
2: Oh, no.
3: But he says to me, when you're home, run a mile. And I said, being a young man of good manners, I said, yes, coach. And I didn't run the mile until August. And Jumbo, Billy Morton was the great athletics impresario in Ireland at the time. And I was up at the Irish Swimming Championships. I wasn't training that hard. In a couple of days before the day I was supposed to race, and I stayed up late the night before the night was the race, and I was up in Bangor, and I was a bit bushed, you know. So doesn't it start raining on the train coming down from Belfast? And I'm praying, dear God, make the meet be cancelled. The meet was cancelled and was held the next day, and the next day I was fully refreshed. And I wouldn't be telling you this long-winded story if I hadn't broke the Irish record for the mile. My first time I ever ran a mile, I ran 4 minutes 5 seconds. So Elliot was right, I was going to be a great miler. And again, this informational thing, 150 in the European Championships, my first run in America on boards, 210, breaking the Boston Garden record, my first run at a mile, I was gifted. And these things inspired me. And then you begin to dream of winning the Olympics.
2: It's at that point you kind of think, alright, I look at the talent and I don't see anybody who I'm scared of.
3: Yeah, I wasn't scared. I was a racer. I had this instinct to race and I had a great kick. And the whole purpose of running inculcated in my mind by Jumbo Elliott and my colleagues on the Villanova team, who I'd like to refer to a little later, was win or bust. Now, I ultimately realized I could win the Olympics when I was 20. I think it was the 7 or 8 mile I'd ever run. I ran a competitive mile in Compton, California, on the 1st of June against a man called Nielsen from Denmark. And I broke the 4-minute mile. Now, the psychology at the time was that there's this huge barrier you had to crash through and boom, boom, you've broken 4 minutes. I had to beat this guy. This guy was a world record holder, 1,500 meters. I had to beat him. And I beat him by, say, 2 yards. But in the process, I ran a 4-minute mile. Isn't it remarkable when you compare it with today's?
2: One of the things that I was reading about in your record is that you have an unbroken streak indoors of something like 40 successive races, where you win 40 successive races. My understanding of the indoor circuit is that it's violent and that it's that win or bust instinct that kicks you to the front and your elbows have to be out and, you know, you're not going to get smacked by a 7-foot Swede and win that race.
3: I got a few facts. There's a guy called Courtney who went on to win the 800 metres in Melbourne the year I won the 1500 metres. He gave me a few clatters, a few times. My first time up in Boston Garden, great Marine, US Marine called Carl Joyce, he was in behind me and he was giving me a belt in the back every time he brought his arm forward. So it was rough, but then I was big and strong, and especially my upper body strength was phenomenal. I could do extraordinary. So I learned how to manage myself. In fact, Elliot took me aside after the Boston Garden, which sequentially would have been in January 1955, and he didn't really congratulate you on winning. He just said, "Well done, son." And then he said to me, "You've a lot to learn." And the next training session we spent on how to manage yourself on the track. Now, I'm copyright on those techniques, so if any young aspiring athlete out there wants them, for enormous money, I'll pass it on to them. But that's the story. The beauty of the indoor running was that Eamon Coughlin then succeeded me, Marcus O'Sullivan, all these great Irish athletes, Frank O'Mara, go on and break world records, win world championships. And I have a theory that it's the actor or the thespian in every Irishman. Eamon's a bit of a showman. I was a bit of a showman. And the intimacy of the track, in my case, it was 12 laps to the mile, sometimes 11 laps to the mile. Eamon's latter part of his career was probably 8 laps to the mile. But I felt you were performing the way they presented it. They put a spotlight on you. The band played music, you know, as the mile race was going on, it would say, "And when Irish eyes are smiling," because the Irish, you know, when Irish eyes, and then as we sprinted at the end, it'd be, "When Irish eyes are smiling." It was a wonderful. And I tell you all this because my concentration was so intense when I was running, and my preparation was so intense, and my mind focus before I competed. I wouldn't recognize you if you walked by me. My brother used to say to me at Sandry's, "Hey, Ronnie, you never said hello to me." I wouldn't see him. I can honestly say I don't ever remember where I was being competitive hearing the crowd. You know, the 4-minute, breaking the world record out in Sandry when we all did it. I don't remember a sound of the Irish crowd. Your concentration would be so intense. And that's what I've said recently to one or two of our track athletes. Just focus yourself so you switch off the surrounds, the crowd, people shouting at you, people wishing you well. Get off all that and just focus on what you're there to do, and that is to win or to qualify.
2: How did you learn that?
3: I think I'd have to get maybe someone who studied the mind to explain how I learned. I had it instinctively. The way I instinctively was a racer.
2: Did you have it racing your brother from Sydney Praise?
3: That's two very interesting things. That's very interesting. Because I raced him, and I was the child racing the youth. And one of the objectives was to beat him. But an even bigger one, Mummy had made these lovely milk puddings, and I was trying to get home so I'd get the scrapings of the pot, so the prize was there as well. Not that prizes motivated me, but in a funny way, that sort of environmental thing, like, I went to O'Connell Schools, very proudly to O'Connell Schools and Catholic University School, but to go to O'Connell Schools I had to run up the Buckingham Street every day with the heavy satchel. And a bit like the Kenyans running at high altitude, my high altitude at 12 and 13 years of age, and even earlier than that, was running up Buckingham Street to be in time for school, running down Buckingham Street to Amiens Street to get the train out home for lunch, running from the train. I mean, everywhere I was going, I was running. And I think this is how I developed such phenomenal stamina and strength, a bit like the Kenyans did in the history of track and field.
2: It is an amazing kind of sequence of events that takes you to America, puts you with a coach who understands what your skill set is, helps you hone that skill set, and then gets you ready for an Olympic Games as well.
3: Yeah.
2: Can I ask you about the build-up to the Olympic Games? Because we're about 30 days out from the Games now.
3: Yeah.
2: The nervousness that athletes must be feeling, were you...
3: Well, I was in great company. The Villanova track team was known as the greatest little track team in the world. And why was it known as that? Because a contemporary of mine was Charles Jenkins. He went on to win the 400 metres before I won the 1500 metres. Another contemporary was Don Bragg. He went on to win the pole vault in Rome. So that was the company I was in. There were endless. Phil Rivas, the high jumper, he was in the Olympic Games in Melbourne. Frank Budd, who was a contemporary of mine, he was a world record holder. George Sidner. We had about a 6 or 7 man team, and we're the greatest little track team in the world. So this is the company I'm in. I have great competition. I have great people of a common mind. We share the same dream. We share the same desire. And we bond together. I mean, Jenkins and I, every time before we raced, we went walking. We walked the streets around Philadelphia, the beautiful roads around Philadelphia. And all we'd be doing would be talking, track, and talking the mentality of it. So the lead up before the Olympic Games, your primary focus is on training. I trained twice a day. I never trained as hard before, or never trained as hard since. Two of my colleagues on the track team used to do alternate quarter miles with me. One was Breckenridge, who represented America in the marathon. The other was Johnny Copel, who's a great high school miler. And they ran alternate laps with me, because no one could stay those with me. So it was all about the training and the strength and the power that Elliot was instilling into me by these very tough sessions. I mean, and they were all quality. Of the 1500 meter runners in the world, the closest to preparation in terms of me would have been Lord Coe, Sebastian Coe, because he didn't run 120 mile a week. He ran about 50 mile a week, but he ran 50 quality. Now, his quality was probably 40% better than my quality. But for my time, I was doing these quality quarter miles, 220s or furlongs, and 300s and 120 yards in great company. So my whole focus would have been on, quote, training. Eating, sleeping, no sociability, studying. Coach's view on studying was, you look after study and you like your training and you've no problem with your exams.
2: Yeah.
3: And I particularly needed that, because I didn't go. I went to the Olympics during the school term.
2: I know, I was going to say. So, like, you have to take a long period of time off, while at the same time there's a thing in the back of your mind going, I'm going to have to go back here and do exams and go back to normality at some point.
3: Well, to be quite honest, I didn't even give the exams a thought. Once I got on that plane in New York, I joined the Irish team in New York, and what an Irish team. Incredible team, the boxers, and Jerry Martini, Maeve Kyle, Eamon Kinsel, all the winners, Fred Teed, Freddie Gilroy, Johnny Caldwell, Sox Byrne, 5 medals out of these 12-man team. We'd no manager, we'd no trainer, we'd no psychologist, what do you call these people who tell you what you're supposed to eat?
2: The nutritionists.
3: We were all together, and what an incredible, again, environmentally, I was with winners. I was with winners at Villanova. I was going to be with winners on the Irish team, and everyone was so focused on winning. So I didn't really switch on till I got down to Melbourne. But by God, I was more concerned about would the plane make it between the different hops than what the Olympics were coming up. You know, you had to fly across the Pacific, and such an adventure.
2: The arrival then there, and the build up to the actual race itself, obviously you're an incredibly confident young man at this stage. You know the quality of work that you've done, from what you're saying, the level of focus that you had about the event itself was going to be huge. But at the same time, it's still an event where everybody else in the race believes almost exactly the same thing that you do, that they've done the best preparation.
3: I think that's a great analogy, because I often think about that. All the fellas who train as hard as me and they don't achieve, there's a degree of destiny in achieving what you win in the Olympics. You know, somewhere the greater plan, it's for you to be the winner, not the guy who trains as hard, or not the guy who has even more desire than you have. So again, I've lost the point of the question. If you just,
2: I suppose that is the point, really. Like,
3: I know.
2: The build up to the race.
3: I know what I want to say. I want to say that there's not an arrogance there. There's a self belief. I used to pray before I raced, and I never prayed to win. I always prayed, "Dear God, give me the opportunity to run to the best of my ability." And I knew then, in my own mind that if I could run to the best of my ability, I could probably win. Isn't that an extraordinary sort of conclusion? A bit of cheating as well, I suppose. Cheating God. I've been known to do that. You know, I should have said, hey God, let me win. You know, I didn't say that. I said, hey, let me run very well.
2: Maybe everybody else was praying to win.
3: Yeah. Funny, the English guys, they were lovely guys, and this is the lovely aspect of the Olympics, you know, 56 years on, the beauty of the Olympics. All my friends, and they're still my friends to this day, competed against me, but the great English athletes, Brian Hughes and Wood and Boyd, I met them in the village, and they confront each other, we meet each other, and salutations, greetings. We're not exactly embracing each other, but we are competitors, we are friends. And Houston in particular was a great, great athlete. And Houston turns to me, who's going to win the 1500 meters? You know, asking me to philosophize and rationalize and give him my strategic thinking on who would win. I said, I'm going to win the Olympics. And they audibly screamed, the trio. I was only being, it was bravado on my part, but I thought it was pretty, pretty good psychologically. And I ran myself into it in 1958. Houston was a great runner. And I'm running against him in Stockholm, and I've had a long year, a bit like our soccer players and our rugby players today. I've had a long, long year, and I'm in Stockholm. It's lashing rain. It's miserable. I'm out warming up away from the glamour and the excitement of the arena. And who do I see? This lone figure training in the same stadium near the main stadium, and it's Brian. And I go over to Brian, and stupidly I say to him, hey Brian, who's going to win the 1500 metres today? He said, I am. He said, today suits me. Well, I said, fair juice to him.
2: And did he win?
3: He did win. And if ever you look at the picture of that 1500 metres, and I was third. I won Ireland's first ever medal in the Europeans. Boyd of Norway, I think, was second. Or Wern of Sweden was second. And Houston is winning. And the picture of me is one of a smile across my face, from ear to ear. I was just saying, you son of a gun, you put it to me. I even gave him a little nudge going around last bend when I passed him, but I didn't hit him hard enough. So, Brian, if you're out there, lovely recalling that story.
2: Ronnie, there's a couple of things that strike me that, you know, you're a very affable man, but actually beneath it all, when it came down to competition, the competitive urge was the strongest thing about it. Yeah. That beating your brother and beating these other guys, that was there the whole time. That maybe that's in the makeup of the athletes who do go on to win gold medals.
3: I think it has to be. You have to be ruthless, and you have to have this enormous self-belief too, you know, without overworking it, there's an intellectual aspect, especially to the 1500 metres. You know, there's the other runners.
2: But you're only 21 when you win the gold medal, and you've already acquired all that intellectual...
3: See, I was in America, and it was the most competitive race in the world. And I had all this experience of running indoors, and then I was running relays, and I had an extraordinary level of racing. I went out there in September. I ran cross country. Indoors began in January. I ran all over the place, Chicago, Milwaukee, New York, Boston, everywhere imaginable. And then spring, we started off a few soft meets, maybe up in Randall's Island, Quantico, Virginia. Then we went into Penn Relays. Penn Relays were like a world championships. And some of the indoor runs were like world champs. There were people now who ran the Millrose Games. They thought the Wanamaker Mile was bigger than the Olympics. Penn Relays, 50, 60,000 people watching. And an incredible relays we don't understand in Ireland, but this is a festival of relays. I had the privilege of running for Villanova in 10 relays, and we won all 10 relays. So this is the environment I'm in. I'm in the environment of winning and only wanting to win. I'm the environment of colleagues who are equally committed, colleagues who go on to teammates is a nicer word than colleagues, who go on to win gold medals. And we all have this instinct, this belief that we can win. Now, why do you not win? I sometimes, when I'm asked to give formal lectures, I talk about learning from losing. I learned a lot more from losing, because when I was studying too hard doing exams and I tried to race, I couldn't race. A couple of those races

0: And he more or less told me that I could be a great miler. And he must have seen something in me that I mightn't have been as aware of. But he was very generous in that sense. And even the day when we're going out onto the stadium in Melbourne, 120,000 people, blistering sunny day, he wished me well and are going out on the track. Now, that's the beauty of sport. And that's what I was talking about, the friendships that have persisted all these years. But you're quite right. You have to be mean. There has to be something mean inside you, something vicious inside you that you want to win.
1: You talked earlier about not hearing any of the noise from the Olympic final and the race itself. How much of that do you recall, or is that still a tunnel as well in your mind?
0: I can tell you the big picture. Big picture was I was in a good position everywhere, even though I was towards the backs of the field. The big picture was what had been drummed into my mind by Coach Elliott was relax, relax, relax. Minimize your expenditure of energy. That was there. The race, I say, only begins at the bell. Well, where was that field at the bell? It's the most classic 1500 meter race ever. The entire field is within 6 yards. I'm not that well positioned, but I'm still only 5 yards off the front. The field I know is going to break up. You know this is from experience. The bell ringer is so excited. I heard afterwards that he forgot to ring the bell. So we don't know it's the last lap. I'm only joking. We knew it was the last lap. Then you have your thinking on it is, who do you watch? You can't watch everyone, but you're conscious of those around you. I was conscious of people making bursts at different stages of the race. Lincoln ran from last to first. Hewson took the lead too early. He was leading going into the backstretch. Landy and I were shouldering, and not in the most gentle sense, we were shoulder to shoulder rather than shouldering. He began to move down the backstretch because he wouldn't have the sprint I had. I didn't panic. I stayed in his wake and I trailed him down the back. And these are my memories. And then what I've been taught to do is one dynamic burst. And the man who taught me that was Jack Sweeney, famous legendary coach in Ireland, my school coach. One burst, and you make this one burst, and that's all you get. You don't get two opportunities to burst. So I made that burst about 150 metres from home, 160 metres from home. You're going around the last bend, there's a huge long straight, and I was just flying, you know. God, I can't remember it specifically, but I was just flying. I mean, my legs were pumping, my arms were pumping, and I just knew I was cutting them down. Then when you hit the front, you know you're going to win. And you approach the tape, and the joy doesn't come till the exaltation when you go through the tape. You throw your arms out, and then the reality hits you. You've thrown your arms out, you've won the Olympics, you're all over the world, every newspaper in the world, every, it's your picture, iconic picture of all time. Then you suddenly say, oh my God, I can't believe it, you know, you can't believe you won. And then I said a prayer of thanksgiving. But could I recap just a second? Because the final training session I had in America, coach goes down the track, pulls a tape across the track and says, you know, son, he says, go down and run through the tape. So I did a mock going through the tape of my arms out in exultation, and the coach comes over, Ternal, puts arm around you, and he says, son, now we've practiced everything, even breaking the tape. I think we could write this book, couldn't we?
1: it's an unbelievable thing to happen to a 21-year-old, and yet, again, it seems like from what you said that you were prepared for it, and a lot of the stuff that comes afterwards, that it wasn't a burden to be an Olympic champion.
0: No, because I was instinctively a racer, and the key decisions I mentioned earlier, like giving up a career in the Irish Army, going down to Kilkenny to sell vacuum cleaners door to door, they're the actions of a man who had an extraordinary instinct, extraordinary intuition that he was going to be great. And I think I've been modest in the sense that I've explained how I didn't think I was great initially. And then I began to think I could be great. And then when I ran the 4-minute mile, I knew I could beat the world. I knew I could beat the... And funny, I never had that sort of rationalization afterwards. Because every time I ran, I was targeted. Everyone was trying to beat me. Now, I managed to keep them in my wake for 5 years indoors, which gave me great pleasure, especially because a lot of them were Americans. And then they used to bring over...

0: Hewson and everyone else to Rossivalgi, Tabry. They brought all these guys to race me in all these stadiums, and I saw them off, so that was great pleasure for me. I loved it. So you get great fun out of it too.
1: Yeah,
0: you know?
1: It seems like you just enjoyed it. That was the other
0: thing, there was
1: a buzz that kept you going.
0: But having said that, you were terrified. You know, sometimes your instinct, especially when I was doing the series of wins, you know, you get tired. The papers are saying 30 with races without losing, and you'd go into Madison Square Garden and you're a bit low on yourself, and you're dawdling along at the back, and your mind is going, I wonder, could I feign a stitch or something? And, you know, roll in on the side of the track, and then you think a little, oh, God, no, they might take me to hospital or something. They say, I better race. So something like that would shock you. You're tired mentally. If you've run so many races, you've won so many in success, you're tired mentally. So in an individual race, you might feel that. You could feel fear before races, your nervousness. You had to manage that too. You had to switch your nerves on and off. The indoors was particularly difficult because we used to race at 9 and 10 o'clock at night. And you had the whole day to spend in a hotel room minimizing your output of any energy. I used to go to the theatre a lot. I went to Broadway shows during the afternoon if it was New York. And again, I had to watch that I didn't cramp my legs. So it's the story of running is extraordinary when all these different aspects of it come out, isn't it?
1: Well, we had Dick Fosbury on the programme recently enough. He was 21 years of age when he won gold in Mexico. And he also retired in his mid-20s. And I remember kind of talking to him about that. And he just said that after he won gold, he became really famous. Obviously, the Fosbury flop, I mean...
0: Yeah, that made him more famous than most American...
1: Exactly, yeah. And he found that quite difficult to deal with, that it was thrust upon him immediately. And he was like, I prepared for the run, I prepared for the Olympics, I prepared for the athletics, I prepared for everything except the celebrity aspect of it. Obviously, if you're running in nationally televised races before massive TV audiences and going unbeaten on the American indoor circuit, you were quite famous in the United States.
0: Extraordinarily famous, yeah.
1: Were you ready for that?
0: I was pretty comfortable handling it. I comfortable with the media because I didn't distrust them. I had friends in the media. My story was always a good story, so there was never a bad story because I was winning most of the time. And a lot of the people I had to relate to became friends. But the American psyche would be different to mine. The first thing is that I'm an Irishman, and I came home to Ireland in a time of depression in Ireland, and I'm the crew cut kid with the beginning of American accent, and my contemporaries, they brought me down to earth so fast. My mother brought me down. My God, what happened to your head? I'd go up to buy an ice cream or something, and I'd say, have you any tomatoes? And the lady in the shop would look at me, what do you mean? And I had to let my hair grow, and I had to be just another person in Ireland. That's the beauty of Ireland. You're saluted when you're ancient like me now. You know, they're my contemporaries, and there was always that guy, and I loved my homecoming to Ireland. I'm an Olympic champion. There's a motorcade from Limerick up to Dublin. Every little village we go into, we went into we went into different towns, and Nace, you got the local authority came out and they gave you something. Nina, that chairman of this, came out and gave, and the Nina was the Tisdall country. So anyway, the thing about a point of my story here is that everywhere you went, some people had a few pints on them and come up to you and said, Johnny Mack or someone down the road, if he'd only trained as hard as you, he'd have beaten you, you know? So my God, you were kept modest. But the finally comment on the American psyche, Don Bragg, who won the gold medal in the pole vault in 1960, Don met me in Ireland some years later, and he had an extraordinary post-athletic career because he made a film of Tarzan, but it was never printed because of the copyright on the Tarzan thing. He had a lot of disappointments in his life. He was fired as a director of a sports college because he appeared on Sports Illustrated with a cigar up his nose. He was some character. But he arrives in Ireland, and I remember his words to me, to this day. He turned to me, he says, Ronnie, he says, handling your ego, or how are you managing your ego? And I said, well, what do you mean, managing your ego? He said, well, you know, from all the fame, being the Olympic champion, all the attendant fame, he said, how are you managing that? I was struggling trying to raise 3 or 4 kids and do a job for the company employing me. I had no difficulty managing that. But that's the American psyche. And there's a sad time side to it too, that your instantaneous publicity goes on for, let's say, 5. Fosbury's case, much longer. Don Bragg's case, 5-10 years. Then he's gone. He's gone. Here in Ireland, you win a gold medal, you never let forget it. Thank God. And thank God to the guy, the dub, who said to me one time when I was walking down the quays, he looked at me and he said, Delaney, he says, I never saw anyone get so much mileage out of winning a bloody medal.
1: Ronnie Delaney, legend. Thanks so much for spending time in our company.
0: Thanks so much, yeah. That was lovely.
2: OTB Gold.
3: Off the ball, sports radio.
4: Would he be able to shape a shot from there and get it anywhere close to the green, then?
5: I doubt it, to be honest.
4: He's 155.

0: of that shot.
1: Contact. And an unbelievable shot by Nicholson. Absolutely incredible.
2: The greatest shot of his life.
3: Well, here it comes. Oh, my goodness.
4: There you go. A lot of memories there. There's a million other memories people have of the Masters. Delighted to say Dermot Cleese of the Sunday Independent is in studio. Hello.
5: Hi, Joe.
4: The Masters.
5: The Masters.
4: Ah, the Masters. Here we are. We're going to talk specifically about 1986, 30 years ago this week. Jack did the impossible. But the Masters generally for you, I presume a million memories jump to your mind as well. And it's just one of the great weeks every year for you.
5: Yeah, I think Joe, it's essentially to do with the place itself. I remember, I think it was about 1995, Padraig Slattery, who was then the captain of Portmarnock, went to the Masters, went to his first Masters. I remember we met, and he stood outside the clubhouse looking down at this extraordinary scene. And he turned to me and he said, "Isn't it wonderful that a place like this actually exists?" Mm-hmm. And I think that captured it for me. You know, that it doesn't make any sense financially or any other way, really, if you wanted to look at it from a commercial standpoint. But as a wonderful place to be and to observe golf, no place like it.
4: Yeah. I'll let people know there's been a big goal in the football. Fernando Torres has scored against Barcelona to make it 1-0 after 27 minutes. When was your first visit to Augusta?
5: 89. When... what happened really was that the European players were beginning to perform quite impressively at that stage. Lyle won it in 88, mm-hmm. and Seve had won it twice, and then Langer won it in 85. And we were beginning to think of ourselves in this country more as Europeans. And this permeated through the general thinking in newspapers at the time. And... from a situation where it would have been normal for me at Easter time of year to be going down to the West of Ireland, to the West of Ireland Championship in Ross's Point, suddenly the feeling was that, no, we should be in Augusta because we're Europeans, and Europeans are beginning to play really well there.
4: Yeah.
5: And as it happened, in 89, Faldo won it for the first time, and then, of course, he won it again the following year, and then Ian Woosnam won it in 91.
4: Yeah.
5: So the European stamp on the event had become extremely impressive at that stage.
4: Yeah, quite incredible. There's no European winner this century, not for 16 years.
5: Yeah.
4: So it's on my bucket list to do. I'm already prepared for the greenery, and I'm already prepared for the fact that it's far more hilly. That's what everybody says, far more hilly than you could ever believe from the television. But will I still be shocked by the greenery and just how hilly it is all the same?
5: Yeah, you can think about what it's like, you know. It's probably two places that I've ever visited were, no, three places surpassed my expectations.
4: Right.
5: One was Niagara Falls, the other was the Grand Canyon, and the third one was Augusta National. I imagine it, obviously you see it on television and it looks terrific, and just how green the whole place is. But you're right, you don't grasp the changes in elevation. You don't really get a full feel of that. You can get some idea. But the changes in elevation, for instance, from the 18th tee to the 18th green is a rise of 70 feet.
4: Yeah.
5: Now, that's a seven-story building.
4: Yeah.
5: And you just don't grasp that on television. Also, it is quite beautiful from an agronomical standpoint, horticultural standpoint. I mean, to go down to Amen Corner, when I became a veteran of about three or four time visits to the Masters, I would take any newcomer who arrived on the scene and I would take them down to Amen Corner and just show them the view.
4: Yeah.
5: And it, you know, it was lovely to actually be standing there and to watch their reaction, because it was predictably awestruck, you know.
4: Yeah. There's a lot of bad things about Augusta, the institution, of course, and they've been well documented. there are some good things, and particularly that week, they don't overcrowd the place with patrons, as we have to call them, as opposed to spectators. They don't. They keep a cap on it. But also, I've heard they won't rip you off, like in the shop.
5: No, no, like, that's
4: the,
5: really...
4: The cost of a hat isn't as exorbitant as you might think.
5: No, I mean...
4: They're so rich, it doesn't matter, you know?
5: No, they don't have to rip you off. I mean, they charge you normal prices. I mean, a drink, a beer is about $2. A soft drink, about the same. A T-shirt, a good quality T-shirt, is about $50.
4: Yeah, so they could charge double that and people would pay.
5: They would. But then again, you see, during the practice days, they'll pack in about 50,000 people a day there. Mm. And you see them there. I mean, they come for the one day. And they buy everything in sight, and they load it into their cars, and then they drive off, never to be seen again, you know. And they have done the Masters experience. They've only been there one day.
4: Yeah.
5: But they've bought the gear, and they've done all of that, and that's really what it's about for a lot of people, because access is not easy.
4: Yeah. The reason specifically we wanted to get you in tonight was to talk about 1986. So it's the 30-year anniversary of Jack Nicklaus winning his sixth green jacket. And he was 46 years old. I saw the golf historian and writer Herbert Warren Wind described this win in 86 as nothing less than the most important accomplishment in golf since Bobby Jones's Grand Slam in 1930.
5: Yeah.
4: I think we can't, and you see, you can remember it, you see, I can't, so I'm working off things like Jack Nicklaus's form at the time, which was no majors in 5 years, no PGA Tour win in 2 years. That very year, there were 3 missed cuts. His best finish that year was 39th in Hawaii. I looked at what other players were saying about him at that stage. Tom Kite was asked if he thought Jack could win the Masters. And Tom Kite said, I don't think Jack can win any tournament.
5: Yeah.
4: And Corey Pavin, who was about 3 years on the scene at that stage, said, if I were going head to head with him, I wouldn't be afraid of him or fear anything supernatural. I think when he was playing 10 years ago, he was the man to fear.
5: Yeah.
4: So you can't emphasize enough, Jack at 46 was kind of finished when it came to majors, it seems. Was that, like, does that tally with your memory of, or how you thought about Jack at that stage?
5: Yeah, I think one of the most relevant quotes by Nicklaus from that time was that he described it as, this is the December of my career. And it was largely because he hadn't done anything, but he was a man who had to motivate himself. You know, you've got to remember this stage, Joe, that he'd won 17 major championships. Nobody had come near him, and nobody was likely to come near him at that stage. And he always talked about needing to be spurred on, needing to be nudged forward. But I think what happened, Augusta did it to Jack, really, on that occasion. I mean, it just fired him up. But the one thing, there are several things about Nicklaus. The thing about Augusta is that I don't think there's any golf course on the planet where there is so much potential for disaster on the Sunday afternoon as there is at Augusta National. Now, having said that, Tom Watson said that regarding Nicklaus, he said, I've seen players with better swings, I've seen players with better ball striking, but he said, I have never seen any player who comes even close to Nicklaus for getting a ball around a golf course for course management.
4: Yeah.
5: And when you put that together with the possibilities, the dangers that exist at Augusta National, when you put those two factors together, the best course manager there's ever been, I don't think anybody would argue that, and we put that together with Augusta National, you've got a perfect combination.
4: Yeah.
5: And Nicklaus knew how to play Augusta National better than anybody.
4: Yeah.
5: And I don't think anybody has come close since. I mean, Tiger won 4 Masters, but his overall command of the course was never matched that of Nicklaus.
4: All right.
5: Yeah. And so therefore, once Nicklaus was still able to play golf, I mean, he was 46. He wasn't an old man.
4: I know. I'm describing him like he's an invalid or something.
5: Yeah, he was reasonably fit. He was never svelte like.
4: No.
5: He was reasonably fit. He was motivated by, as we're told, by that piece in an Atlanta newspaper saying he'd never win again. And somebody stuck it on the door of his fridge in the house they rented in Augusta.
4: Right.
5: And he looked at this, like, that he could never win again. He looked at this and he said, is this what I've come to? You know, that people are saying these things about me.
4: Right.
5: And rather than being annoyed at it, he took it like as a spur to sort of, you know, I wonder, am I finished? You know, we'll see.
4: Yeah.
5: And then, of course, the tournament happened, and he started pretty ordinary, 74 in the first round, 71 in the second round. And by he wasn't in the hunt, really. I mean, at the halfway stage, Seve was six shots ahead of him.
4: Yeah.
5: Seve was in 1-3-9, Nicklaus was 1-4-5. So he's just hovering around the place. He's just sort of there, but he's not doing anything.
4: And you also, after Seve, had, you know, in between Seve and Jack, kind of at the halfway point, you would have had Greg Norman, Tom Watson, Bernard Langer, Ben Crenshaw, Johnny Miller, Corey Pavin. So it wasn't like Nicklaus was second and six shots off. It was congested with full of talent.
5: Yeah, but the other factor that you would have to think about, Joe, is that somebody six shots off the lead,
4: yeah,
5: he wouldn't have been afraid of Seve. He would have respected Seve as a great leader, and he would have probably thought deep down the chances are Seve's going to win this. But he wouldn't have put it beyond himself to challenge Seve for it, to go head-to-head with Seve. He would have probably dismissed, of the players you've mentioned there, he would probably have dismissed half them on the grounds that he believed would come back to him.
4: Yes.
5: And whether he could beat the rest of them, well, he had done.
4: Yeah.
5: He had beaten them at various stages.
4: Let's at this point bring in a key eyewitness account who I know you know down the years. Dave Musgrove was Sandy Lyle's caddy in 88 when Sandy Lyle, of course, won the Masters, but you were there in 86 as well. We've Dermot Galise here as well. Dave, evening to you.
0: Yeah, evening. Good evening.
5: Hi, Dave.
0: Good evening, Dermot.
5: Good to hear from you.
0: I've enjoyed listening to you. Yeah, brilliant.
5: Well, the I was just thinking, Dave, the last time we spoke, and some years ago, you were increasing your collection of old golf books.
0: Yeah, I'm still going there and have a browse round and
5: think
0: about it.
5: Oh, that's great.
0: On occasions like this, you see, I've got a good reference as well.
4: Well, we're going to try and rely on your memory a little bit here,
0: yeah,
4: Dave. So, particularly that Sunday. So, as Dermot said, Jack's thereabouts. But the first eight holes on the Sunday, Jack plays them level par through those first eight holes. So,
0: yeah,
4: I presume at that point you're not looking at him saying, this guy is about to go off on one of the great streaks of all time, or are you?
0: Not at all. They were both level. Lyle and Nicklaus were level, but on the eighth, Nicklaus drove into the trees on the right, par five, and came out of there, which I thought was a decent shot to the top of the hill, giving him a third shot, you see. And he came out laughing. He said, you're not going to believe this. I aimed for a gap 10 feet wide and hit it through a gap 4 feet wide, and he was doubled up laughing. So, and then, you see, number nine, he's got this putt for a birdie, and he had to keep backing off it because there were different noises, and he turns around and says, it's still my turn to play, you see, and stuff like that. And then he hold it. And then on number 10, he hold another decent sized one. And 11, he hold another one. And the noise was unbelievable. Mm. And the 11th green, as Dermot will tell you, is not really close to the crowd. But the noise was deafening.
5: Yeah.
4: The bogey at 12, that's the famous par 3, the 12th.
0: Yeah.
4: What did he do in the bogey? I can't remember.
0: As I remember, he pulled his tee shot and it hit the bank on the left and came back into that little swilly thing.
4: Yeah.
0: He probably double-crossed it. He was probably trying to play a fade and then bottled it at the last second because the pin's usually back right. I suppose it was.
5: Yeah, we spoke about this, Dave, some years later.
0: Yeah.
5: And I remember the thing you said to me was that one of the things that struck you most about the last nine holes was that at no point did Nicklaus ever talk about winning.
0: Not in my hearing.
5: No.
0: Talking about how nervous his son was, he still doesn't need to be nervous. I'm 20 years older than him, you know.
6: 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This is Off the Ball.
4: Was his son an experienced caddy at that stage, Dave Jackson?
0: He must have been. He wouldn't have had him the first time, would he?
5: Yeah, he'd been a bag carrier more than anything, though, Dave. I mean, you couldn't have seen him giving advice to Jack, did he?
0: Jack Nicklaus was the easiest job in the world.
4: Right.
0: Carry for, I never had a chance. I wish I had a chance. That's what everybody wanted, to carry for Jack Nicklaus.
4: Yeah.
0: Because he was the best caddy, as Dermot said. His course management was the out of this world, because he used to play the first thing he wanted to know on a hole, where was the pin, then he'd work out where his best place to play his second shot was from, and that's how he played every hole.
5: Dave, could we talk about the 15th? I was looking at the stats, the various figures on the 15th. It was 500 yards at that stage, right? Now, Semi hit a drive of 301 yards, which meant he had a 4-iron of about 200 yards.
0: Yeah.
5: Nicklaus hit a 3-wood to the green for his second shot. Yeah.
0: I can't remember.
5: He turned to Jackie.
0: I thought it was an iron, to be honest with you.
5: No, he had a 3-wood. He turned to Jackie.
0: Oh.
5: It wasn't a great drive, but it was the middle of the fairway. He was probably at the brow of the hill. And he turned to Jackie and he said, how do you think a 3-wood would work from here? Yeah. And Jackie naturally didn't argue with his father. He said, I think it'd be fine. But anyway, he hit the 3-wood at 20 feet, and as you know, he sank the putt. And that was the changing of the whole thing. I mean, that really put everything up for grabs.
0: Oh.
4: Well, I'll jump in here. Here's just for people who don't remember this moment, which is a lot of us, myself included, unfortunately. This is that turning point. As Dave says, he went birdie 9, birdie 10, birdie 11, the bogey at 12, but then back with a birdie at 13, par at 14. And so this is the moment, because Seve is behind Jack here, and Jack has this putt for eagle on 15.
7: In good swings, he's just a little bit too far behind. He really needs to make three here, Brent. This is a must for Jack Nicklaus. And he has this putt for an eagle that will slide a little to his right. And this to go 7 under par. Yes, sir! The battle is joined. My goodness. There's life in the old bear yet. Magnificent stuff. And that information will percolate to Seve Ballesteros as he goes to the 15th tee.
4: Extraordinary, and the noise, and so...
0: Well, it got more, you see.
4: Well, I was just going to say, so Seve behind him hooks a ball under pressure into the water at 15.
0: Yeah, but before that...
4: Yeah.
0: Before that, the 16th hole, which is right behind the 15th...
4: Yeah.
0: Nicklaus nearly holed his tee shot, and so did Lyle. And the cheering never stopped while they walked up the hole until they'd put it out. So Tommy Nakajima and Tom Watson couldn't put out on the 15th.
4: Right.
0: And so Seve's standing at the top of the hill, waiting to play his second shot, and he's in two minds, and that's what did him. So Nicklaus and Lyle drove off the 17th, and the next thing we know, people are running through the trees shouting, Jack, is it in the water? Seve's in the water. And it didn't really register with me, because I've not been watching the scoreboard much. I've just been watching Nicklaus, you see. It was a phenomenal sight to watch him. And that was the turning point, with him having to wait so long on his second shot.
4: Were you, like you and Lyle weren't necessarily in contention in the way that those guys above you were. So were you kind of just watching Nicklaus together here?
0: Yeah, guys done mission. They were sort of having such a good time. Mm-hmm. Expecting someone to say, you've got to buy a ticket to watch this, you know. Last shot, 71.
4: Yeah.
0: Even so.
4: Yeah.
0: Which is a good score under those circumstances with that, you know.
5: You actually said, Dave, that that was the biggest thrill of your golf career. And I mean, I was thinking in the context of you were with Sandy when he won the Open at Royal St. George's in 85, and obviously again at Augusta in 88 when he won the Masters, and you still reckon that that experience on the Sunday of 86 was the top thrill of your career.
0: Absolutely, absolutely. And you see, I've got no responsibility. I was just a spectator with the grandstand view.
5: Yeah, of course. Actually, thinking about the 16th and the reports did say exactly as you said that Nicklaus almost hold his tee shot there. But one of the great comments that came out of that was that Jim Nance was commenting. Well, he was in the commentary position, and Tom Weisskopf was also there. And when the putt was sunk on 16, and Nicklaus was now 8 under, Nance turned to Weisskopf and he said, "What is he thinking now, Tom?" And Weisskopf's famous reply was, "If I knew how he thought, I would have won this golf tournament." And that about summed up Nicklaus, didn't
0: Absolutely,
5: it?
0: Absolutely, yeah.
4: 17 was the moment, maybe, then. I mean, there were so many moments in this back nine. So he's eagled 15, as we discussed. It's this incredible drama. The birdie at 16, Seve out of the tournament. Jack would ultimately par 18, but the birdie on 17, just have a listen here. To this this birdie on 17, because this just made it the kind of miraculous, even just silly kind of miraculous.
8: Go back 11 years, 1975, and Nicklaus in that terrific tournament with Tom Weisskopf and Johnny Miller replaced the names for 1986. Ballesteros and Kite, it's remarkably reminiscent. And here's the constant. This is for sole possession of the lead.
4: You were just saying there, Dermot, 17 feet.
5: Yeah.
4: He holds a lot of long... I mean, yeah, you have to. If you're shooting 30 on the back nine, you have to hold your putts.
5: You've got to hold decent putts. Yeah.
4: What's
0: you remember the putter he had, that big, horrible-looking thing?
5: I do. Actually, McGregor made serious money out of that.
0: I bet he did, but I don't think he played with it long.
5: No, he didn't. But, I mean, Jack was virtually broke at that stage.
4: I'd seen that in one of the papers, that there were... So he's obviously not won a major in 5 years, but also there were financial difficulties.
5: Well, he was never a great businessman, you know. I mean, his problem was, and a lot of advisors would say to Jack, look, your biggest attribute is your name. You know, I mean, you should be getting other people to put up money, and you give them your name and you get money for it. You get paid for that. But Nicklaus was he's a proud man and very much an individual, and he decided that he was going to do his own things, and he didn't do them very well, certainly not at that point. And in 86, I mean, that came as a godsend to him financially, apart from anything else, because McGregor, they sold thousands of those putters. It was a big, ugly looking thing, wasn't it, Dave?
0: Yeah.
5: It was about 6 inches long, wasn't it?
0: He used to use for raking the ashes out from under the fire.
5: But it delivered a lot of money, I can tell you that, on that occasion.
4: Dave, what's your thought? So, like, 17, this birdie, 18, he pars, and so Jack's in the clubhouse with a 65. He's on 9 under, and he's banking on Greg Norman behind him, not birdieing. Or actually, Norman just needed to par 18.
0: Yeah, because he had three birdies, didn't he?
4: Yeah, and Tom Kite.
0: Birdies and caught up, and they both wanted a. He wanted a four, and it hit his second shot over the crowd on the right.
4: Yeah. So, what's your memory of like around the 18th green when Jack finishes up and he's banking on Norman not making a par on 18? Did you separate completely from him then, or what are you thinking at that stage?
0: Oh, what I thought was after that, you know, who's going to beat him? He has to win playing like that on a day like this. Yeah, you know, I never looked any further.
4: Yeah.
0: I didn't study the board or anything. I just thought he's won.
4: Yeah. Is that the greatest nine holes you've ever seen? I presume it must be.
5: Steady well, now, Dave. Steady. Just in case Sandy's listening.
4: Well, of course.
0: Can I say?
4: Yeah, please.
0: Especially to Dermot, about Christy O'Connor, Junior.
4: Who you caddied for?
0: Yeah, and as it happens, if you remember Dermot,
5: yeah,
0: he was paired with Lyle when Lyle won the Open at Royal St George's.
5: That's right, on the Sunday, yeah.
0: And they were walking up the 10th, and Christy said, this is my best memory of Christy, he says to Lyle, come on, he says, look at that scoreboard, if one of us can shoot under par on this back now, I'm going to win it. Let's go. And that's my best memory of Christy.
4: Wow.
5: Well, you actually, could I remind you, Dave, of a meeting I had with you in Valderrama? It was about 2000, and I think it was your last day in golf as a caddy, and I think you were retiring at the time. But anyway, you brought me into the bag room at Valderrama, and you showed me a picture.
0: That's right, that's right.
5: Of yourself and Christy.
0: Yeah, it was a great picture as well, wasn't it?
5: And Christy was on his hunkers and you were standing over him. And I think it was taken in 92, wasn't it, when you played?
0: It was when Lyle won it.
5: That's it, 92.
0: We played together.
5: And you caddied for Christy. Christy was third that year. And Lyle beat Monty in a playoff, and Christy was third.
0: Yeah.
5: And that was in 92, the Velvet Masters. Mm. But I remember it distinctly, you showed me that picture of yourself and Christy.
0: It's a great picture.
5: Yeah.
0: I haven't got one.
5: Yeah, you had a great time for Christy, didn't you?
0: Yeah, and I tell you what, I was in Tenerife when he died.
5: Oh, were you really?
0: Yeah, but I don't know where he was.
5: Yeah.
0: I had no idea. I got to know straight away. Max Cunningham told me straight away.
5: Oh,
0: but
5: dear.
0: I didn't know where he was.
5: That must have been a hell of a shock to you.
0: Yeah, because I'd have made some effort to go and speak to his wife, you see.
5: To Ann, yeah, yeah. Yeah.
0: But I didn't know where he was, and I had no idea how to get hold of anybody to say.
5: Yeah, that's great memories.
0: Yeah.
5: Well, not that one, obviously,
4: yeah, sure.
5: But the earlier ones, yeah.
4: Dave, can I ask you, we're just, as we bring this to a close,
0: yeah.
4: Augusta and the magic of the place, like Dermot talked about it before you were on with us. I presume as a caddy it was an unbelievable challenge as well. Like people talk about the difficulty of the course and the magic of the course. I presume for you even trying to figure it out was something special.
0: Yeah, and if you've never been, you don't realise how hilly it is.
4: we were just saying that, yeah.
0: I call it gravity.
4: Yeah.
0: It's all right going down, but coming up with a golf bag is a bit different.
4: Yeah, I can imagine.
5: Tell me, Dave, who gave Sandy the 7 iron and 18?
0: Oh no! I said I thought it was a 7-9 then, so that was it.
5: Oh, you clubbed him, did you, from the bunker?
0: No, I told him how far it was, and so that's
5: I see.
4: And he said, "Oh, that's a 7-9."
0: Yeah, so right.
5: I think it was about 172, was it?
0: It was 150 yards.
5: Oh, was it? 150?
0: It's a very steep hill.
5: Oh, I see.
0: And it was an uphill lie as well, Dermot.
5: I see. So it was going to fly higher, yeah.
4: Dave, if you're on the line and I don't ask you this question, I'll just be kicking myself as the golf, you know, the golf nerds. And I presume you can't go anywhere without somebody asking you. So Lyle does this miraculous, wonderful thing in 88.
0: Yeah.
4: And within a year, he has to bow out of playing in the Ryder Cup team because his game has deserted him so badly.
0: Yeah.
4: What happened?
0: I was there when he phoned Jacqueline from, we're in the World Series of Golf in Akron. And it was the last day for picking the team, and they were in Germany. And he phoned Jacqueline and said, "I don't feel up to playing." He didn't want to have the responsibility of being the man who it comes down to on the Sunday.
4: Mm.
0: You know what I mean?
4: And how had his game deteriorated so badly in such a short space of time?
0: I know, it went all of a sudden, actually.
4: Right.
0: At the beginning of 89, when we were in Florida.
5: Was putting part of it, Dave?
0: No.
5: Wasn't it?
0: No, it was... He's put it down to having played too much.
5: Mm.
0: I read years and years later, he just said that he'd played too much golf.
5: Well, as Joe was saying this, saying that he'd have to ask you one final question. But could I ask you this? It was I think it was Des Smith who told me this.
0: Yeah.
5: That he said when the top five Europeans of the time would be together, that's Seve, Faldo, Langer,
0: Woosnam,
5: and Sandy.
0: Yeah.
5: And I think Seve was asked, when all five of you are at the top of your game, who's the best?
0: Yeah, and he says, Seve would win, but I would be second. That's what he said.
5: Sandy said?
0: No, that's what Seve said.
5: That Sandy would win.
0: Yes, Sandy would win, but I would be second.
5: That's right, yeah. So in other words, all five of them acknowledged Lyle as the best.
0: I beg your pardon?
5: All five of them acknowledged Lyle as the best.
0: Yeah. Yeah, well, Woosnam always had because they'd grown up together. But, they were I won't say rivals, but they knew each other's game and had a lot of respect. They still have, actually.
4: Yeah.
5: Great.
0: Still have.
4: Listen, Dave, we could talk to you all night. We must do it another time.
0: I know.
4: And just chat about whatever, because there's just so many great stories in the sport. Do you have a strong fancy before we let you go for who's going to win the 2016 version? It's so difficult. There's so many great players playing so well.
0: I do, actually. I've been saying it for a few weeks, and I fancy Henrik Stenson. I'm going to have a bet on him.
4: Oh, wow. Okay. Stenson to make the breakthrough at last.
0: Yeah, because if you look at his scores over the last few months, he's always been sort of handy, and he finished second last week.
5: He's not unlike Lyle.
0: He has got a good caddy. Gareth Lord is the top man.
5: And he's not unlike Lyle, is he?
0: Oh, no, there's no comparison, Dermot. No, he's very highly strung.
5: Yeah, I would agree with you.
0: Can't accuse Lyle of being highly strung.
5: No, but they were both quite long, you know, and...
0: But there's no comparison with them.
4: Yeah.
0: But that's what happens, you know what I mean?
4: Yeah. Well, listen, we'll be calling you back, Mystic Meg, if you're right on Monday for your thoughts on it. Listen, Dave Musgrove, pleasure talking to you.
0: Thanks very much. It's been brilliant.
4: Thanks again.
5: Talk to you, Dave. Take care.
0: Bye-bye.
5: Bye.
4: There you go. That's Dave Musgrove, who was Sandy Lyle's caddy in 86 and again in 88, of course. And you can hang on a second. So who are you, you ready to run? Who do you think is going to win?
5: I've no idea.
4: Yeah. How could you? How could you feel strongly about it? It feels just too strong and too open.
5: Yeah, I mean, when you're Irish and you're looking at the Masters and you have Rory up there, I mean, there's only one way you can be thinking, you know. I want Rory to win. I think he could win if he's disciplined enough, you know, and this is really what it comes down to, the Nicklaus discipline, if he can inject that into his game. I'm sure Nicklaus has talked to him about it because they're good friends, and he played the Bears Club last weekend, no doubt he had chats with Jack.
4: Right.
5: And if he can get his thinking right, he's definitely capable of winning it, and I hope he does.
4: Yeah. Always a pleasure chatting to you. Dermot
5: Cleese. You too, Joe.
4: Of the Sunday Independent.
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3: Hey there, it's Owen here, and you're welcome back to Diverted, a 10-part original series for Off the Ball. In every episode of this series, we go to a different country in Latin America, and this week, we're going to Uruguay. And we're going to be visiting the home of a survivor of the 1972 Andes plane crash, which inspired the movie Alive. That's coming your way in just a few minutes. Before that, though, we're getting you back to the hitchhiking journey through Patagonia. And your usual heads up that these episodes happen on two separate timelines. So, Uruguay, that's coming up in a few minutes after we bring you up to speed on Patagonia. And you can listen back to the previous three parts of the hitchhiking journey so far by listening to the start of the previous three episodes. There's going to be some bad language in this episode. And when it comes to Uruguay, it's just one of those episodes where the best thing I could do as a producer was to just let an interview play. If you enjoyed it, a 5-star rating would be most welcome.

0: It is the third day of hitchhiking. I am in Ezkel, a beautiful town in the valleys.
1: It's around 7:30 on a Friday morning.
0: Leaving a little bit earlier today, see if the early bird catches the lift from the relatively generous Erzincanian or something along those lines.
1: Yesterday, the 164-kilometre journey from El Balzon took 6 hours, and it was a massive pain in the hole.
0: So it's still very much the plan to hitchhike all the way down to Ushuaia before the 15th of March. It is now the 3rd of March. They've just added on what is basically a couple of days to this whole project, because I'm going on a side mission.

0: Instead of continuing my path south towards Ushuaia, I'm now going to travel east. Tonight, I want to get to a town called Tralee. The surrounding area is very much the heart of Welsh culture in Patagonia, which is something that fascinates me. The problem is that Tralee is 601 kilometres away, and I really can't afford to not get there today.
1: Sí, de vacaciones permanente.
2: Estamos jubilados.
3: Ah, muy bien.
1: Ya estamos retirados.
0: I get a lift straight away, but only to the outskirts of town. Guillermo and Adriana are a middle-aged couple who tell me that they are permanently retired and permanently travelling.
3: Ah, no, sí? Gracias.
0: Adriana gives me a media luna croissant for my breakfast, and they get me pumped for potentially arriving in Tralee tonight by telling me that it's a dangerous city and I should probably avoid.
1: No es seguro.
3: No es seguro? Okay.
1: Tralee es peligroso.
0: After a very brief spin, they drop me off 10 kilometers later.
2: Buen viaje.
3: Y mucho gusto, amigos.
1: Ahí está.
4: No, por favor.
3: Muchas gracias.
1: No,
3: amigo.
1: Por favor. Que siga muy bien. Muy buen viaje.
3: Gracias, gracias.
0: I'm back on Route 40. Yesterday, this route was as empty and as joyless as my soul. Today, I stick the thumb out for the first big truck that passes by, and boom, we have our second lift of the day. No hanging about. This is Jorge. He is one of the many, many Chilean truck drivers that transport fruit 3,000 kilometers from the summer in Santiago to the eternal cold of Punta Arenas, way down south. The fastest passage for these men from Chile comes by driving through Argentina for a few days.
1: ¿Cuántos años manejo el camión?
3: Yes, sí.
1: 25 años.
3: Wow.
0: Jorge loves his job and has been driving trucks for 25 years. He seems a little bit surprised when I tell him that I do not have a tent.
1: ¿Y tiene de carpa?
3: Sí. Oh, no. No, no tengo.
1: Sí, porque son 500 kilómetros.
3: Sí. Sí. Yeah.
0: 85 kilometers later, we're in a little place called Teca. This is basically just a petrol station and a T-junction. Well, the T-junction that will finally allow me to say goodbye to my nemesis, Route 40, for now.
3: Sí, para izquierdo, sí.
1: Sí, muchas gracias.
3: Cuidado con la puerta.
0: I say my goodbyes to Jorge.
1: Hasta luego.
0: A great man.
3: Fucking legend.
0: Say hello to Route 25. Possibly even grimmer than Route 40. But there's no time to soak in the barrenness of the universe here, because today, it seems, is my lucky day. Two cars pass by, and the third is driven by a man named Walter. Walter loves rugby, and it's our common ground. He's got me talking here about the 2015 Rugby World Cup.
3: Argentina y Irlanda en el Mundial.
0: And he's either laughing callously at the heartbreak Argentina inflicted upon Ireland at that World Cup. Or he's just laughing at my flailing attempts to keep conversation going in Spanish. Walter also loves football, and he asks me to guess which team he supports.
3: Oh, pregunta muy difícil, amigo.
0: It's either Boca Juniors or River Plate. And I guess wrong.
3: River.
1: No!
3: No, Boca.
0: He's a Boca fan.
3: No, disculpe. Disculpe, Walter.
0: His wife, controversially, is a River fan, he tells me.
5: Mi mujer de River.
3: Oh!
0: Proof that Argentinians are suckers for a bit of danger in their lives. Now, I've been in Argentina for a little while, but it is only at this very moment that I properly get welcomed to the country. And it is a huge moment. Because Walter offers me some of his mate.
5: ¿Quieres un mate?
3: ¿Seguro?
5: Sí.
3: Sí, sí.
0: He passed it over and back. I keep the hot water topped up.
3: And
0: finally, I feel like the gates have been opened for me in this country.
5: Sí. Primer mate en Argentina.
3: Sí, primer mate en mi vivo.
0: Walter claims that there's no caffeine in this, but I'm starting to definitely feel some sort of buzz. Or maybe it's just the euphoria at the idea I might not actually get stranded today, unlike how yesterday almost went. But this leg of the journey does have to end. Walter is going to a tiny little town called Paso de Indios, and no further. It's about a third of the way down Route 25, and it's 11:08 a.m. when he drops me off, after 164 kilometers in his car. There are still 344 kilometers left to go until Trelew, but the day is young.
3: In a life where you can choose to be anything, choose to be Walter. Walter's a good man. Being less of a lazy prick and getting up out of bed earlier this morning definitely helped. Managed to get those lifts in quick succession and everything has gone smoothly. The problem now is that it's 11:30 a.m. and I'm in the middle of nowhere.
0: Paso de Indios is basically a crossroads. The gusts of wind have ratcheted up once again.
3: If you can actually hear this, then the iPhone has achieved a feat of engineering never seen before in human existence, because this is the windiest place on planet Earth right now, even though I've been told it gets a lot windier the further south I go.
0: The strange thing about hitchhiking, though, is that you don't even notice it when your luck is about to turn. Now, this is stating the bloody obvious, but it's worth stating all the same. When you're hitchhiking, no one comes along to tell you that no one is coming. So immediately after the fast start of the day, there's this massive adrenaline buzz that I'm experiencing. And then an hour passes, and the ecstasy turns to mere mild contentment. And another hour passes, and this contentment turns to a touch of frustration. And a third hour passes, and the frustration becomes worry.
3: Yeah, so this is the first time where I started to think that I could be fucked, to be honest. No one's really coming here, and obviously not a single person has stopped.
0: And another hour. The worry turns into alarm bells blaring. The wind is too strong now. You literally can't make out anything I'm saying. So I'm stuck in the middle of nowhere now, and no one can hear me speak. Making this detour across the country was a terrible idea. Three weeks earlier, Carnival, truly one of the world's greatest ideas. We all know that February is a short and pointless month, so why not just forget about your job? We've got more important things to do, such as drinking on the street, dancing, playing music, and drinking on the street. When I say Carnival, you probably think Brazil. You're probably picturing the Copacabana or the Maracanã, or just nondescript debauchery interrupted by samba. But I am not in Brazil. No, I'm celebrating Carnival in Montevideo, the capital of Uruguay. I guess I've gone for a more grown-up Carnival, a hipster Carnival, if you will. And I didn't get my shit together on time, and I was priced out of Brazil Carnival. And there are many differences. For example, Rio Carnival lasts for 5 days. People go absolutely mental and take years off their lives in a very short amount of time. It's a sprint, to say the least. In Uruguay, Carnival goes on for 40 days. But to say that it's a marathon would suggest that people are moving forward with any sort of intent. Here, no one is bothered if they are first or last in this race. And who knows if there even is a race. Lots of people have packed their bags, left town, and gone to beach resorts. And it's only really when the drums start playing on Friday night that you properly notice that something is happening. The Chamadas Parade, or the Parade of the Calls. There are hundreds and hundreds of different groups dancing to the same drum beat. The dance and the music is called the candombe. This was brought to Uruguay with the arrival of slaves from Africa from the 18th century. The candombe and the drumming was a way of communication between slaves who didn't speak the same language. And it was also a way for them to call out to one another in their homes, hence the name of the parade. Basically, these parades are a nod to African resistance. But this is a hugely diverse event today. It's for those with African heritage, those with European heritage, and whatever tourists happened to accidentally be in town. Every group dances down the street behind their respective banner, and it's this explosion of colour in terms of the flags and the bunting and the outfits. The street we're on is called Isla del Flores, in the Palermo district of Montevideo. A couple of blocks south is the famous Rambla, which extends along the River Plate from Playa Ramirez, home to the greatest sunset in the nation, to the Port Market, home to the greatest empanadas possibly in the continent. In the middle of all this is the Old Town, which is a strange place, because for every city around the world that possesses an Old Town, tourists are generally told to stay there, visit there, spend loads of time there. But the Old Town of Montevideo is not where tourists are advised to stay. After dark, there is nothing happening, and we're told that there are nicer neighbourhoods in which to stay. However, in the Old Town, just off Plaza de Constitución, lies one of the oldest buildings in the city. Today, it houses a museum simply called the Andes 1972 Museum.
4: After 20 years, you analyze a lot. You remember people, heroism, the miracle of the Andes, that's what they called it.
0: There's a good chance you know a lot about this story already, or even just the broad strokes, or maybe you've vaguely heard of it. In case you know nothing about it, just give me 90 seconds here to paint a very, very, very basic picture so that the rest of this podcast makes a bit of sense. So, in October 1972, members of the Old Christians rugby team from Montevideo were flying to Santiago in Chile for a game. And flying over the Andes from Mendoza in Argentina, a wing of the plane struck an outcropping of rocks. The plane lost its tail section, and the remainder of the plane slid downwards along a glacier for over 700 metres at over 200 miles an hour. The aircraft was like a giant toboggan. There were 45 people on the flight. 33 of them remained alive. But as the days went by, more and more passengers died. Now, some of these deaths occurred as a result of injuries sustained in the crash. Others died as a result of the conditions. This is at an elevation of over 3,500 metres up the Andes in winter. And 8 more died as a result of an avalanche over 2 weeks later. 8 days after the crash, the search for survivors was called off, and this was publicly announced a couple of days later. The survivors were listening into a transistor radio when they heard this news. Alone in the Andes, with no real supplies of any kind, it was up to this group of people to save themselves. One of the most spoken about elements of the whole story is that starvation was avoided by consuming the flesh of their friends that had died on the mountain. When the winter began to give way to spring, two survivors hiked without proper gear for 10 days through the mountains into Chile. Eventually, they found help, and the other 14 survivors were rescued by helicopter. 72 days after the crash, there were 29 dead, and remarkably, 16 survivors. It is one of the most incredible stories of all time, but also one of the most well-told stories of all time, and a story that people want to tell all of the time. But I'm interested in learning more, and so I send an email to the director of this museum. And even he sort of seems not overly keen to say yes to any old interview requests. He emails me back, though. Dear Owen, thank you very much for your contact and kind lines showing your interest in our museum. In order to understand your proposal and in order to support your podcast project, we would appreciate it if you could send us your personal CV, a preview or thematic skeleton about your project and what specifically you expect from us. As a basis for starting a dialogue, it would be essential that you have read the book Alive by Piers Paul Reid and seen the film of the same name. Awaiting your feedback, sincerely, Jorg P.A. Thompson. Thankfully, I have read the book and seen the movie. but updating my CV in the middle of Uruguayan Carnival was not something I expected to be doing. But here we are. He responds again. Dear Owen, Monday the 13th, hour 10 o'clock. Sincerely, Jorg.
6: Hola.
0: Hola, Jorg.
6: Yes.
0: Owen.
6: Oh.
0: Mucho gusto.
6: Welcome.
0: Thank you very much.
6: Happy to have you here.
0: Thank you.
6: I'm just giving a short introduction.
0: Of course. Jorg is showing a couple around the museum. And of course, this couple are from Ireland. Ah, no way.
7: Owen, I'm Derek.
0: Derek, how's it going? Pleased to meet you.
8: Debbie.
0: Debbie, how are you getting on?
6: So, how much time do you have?
0: As much time as you need, I've got
6: okay,
0: to. Yeah, so take your time.
6: Doing this short introduction, and then I will treat you like a common visitor.
0: Jorg is a Uruguayan of Danish descent, a straight-talking and blunt man, but a very fair one. His museum is amazing. In a relatively small place, he comprehensively covers pretty much every aspect of a vast and complicated story. Every single inch of this place is put to brilliant use. Now, they say there is no such thing as a stupid question, but I suspect Jorg here might disagree with that sentiment. I'm hoping that Jorg might eventually make an introduction for me to interview a survivor of the crash. All I've got to do is not come across as too much of an idiot when I'm chatting to him. No pressure.
6: First of all, we are dealing with an event which is very well known in the rest of the world as well as here. It was the survival story of the century in those days. This story is much better known, especially in countries like yours, like people who knows what means experiences, similar experiences. We have the Shackleton experience with endurance in your case. Countries with mountains and snow and glaciers appreciate this story of survival much more than our fellow countrymen.
0: What do you learn from this juncture? Is the story still well remembered? Are people well educated on the topic here? Or has 50 years, you know, etched away at the hardness of this memory, particularly here in Uruguay?
6: It was difficult in those days. It was a shocking news. You grew up with this story, you know, and those days, from one day to the other, we heard about first the existence of survivors, knowing perfectly that statistically talking, there was no chance to have survivors in the crash of the Andes. Actually, I learned this very young, when I was 9 years old, when my godfather and his wife perished in the crash of Lan Chile, close to Santiago de Chile, the capital. I knew that from a crash in the Andes, no alive person can be expected, only two bags, you know.
0: Just from your own personal perspective and the own tragedy that occurred in your family, how did that influence your perspective on this, and I guess your interest in this, and dedicating a huge part of your life to this?
6: Oh, this again, you prepare a very tough questions. It's not easy to answer because it's not one reason. You, for instance, you have 16 great-great-grandparents. Mm-hmm. If I ask you now, tell me the name of three of them,
0: sure.
6: I will put you in an embarrassing situation.
0: Of course.
6: You know, so there are many reasons which may be hidden that drove us to make the museum. In my humble opinion now, first of all, we did it because we went through a time where mediocrity, you say this in English this way, mediocrity was, you know, the state of the art here. We faced an administration which did not focus on values or goal settings, and so we thought that this could be a good pedagogical tool and support for younger people who are coming out from critical situations. On the other side, this is something which differences us from other countries, you know. What did you know from Uruguay or about Uruguay before your interest in this story? Almost nothing. Mm-hmm. Sometimes every 4 years, countries who are in a football issue, perhaps they heard about us, but Uruguay is pretty unknown. It's difficult if you, like I am, if you sell technology all over the world with and your business card says Uruguay, you know. So it's difficult to place your country.
0: What are your memories as a 16-year-old boy when this happens, and I guess the society in which this was such a huge story?
6: It was a terrible year. It was a terrible year. We faced the, you know, the terrorists destroyed the country, hijacking, kidnapping, killing, murdering. It was a tough year. The 70s were very tough, the first part, which finally ends up with a military government taking over the administration. But I'm not justifying the, but I say that the military government was a consequence of a group of the actions of a group of persons who, having the opportunity to choose their democratic way to impose their beliefs, they opted for the weapons, you know. And so 1972 was a very tough year with you can see it downstairs in the we have a structure there. It's the spirit of 72, where we mentioned this situation. You can see the cover pages of the books of the British ambassador, of people who were kidnapped and ill-treated, and you know, and due to political reasons. And this pressure created a counter pressure, and so it was terrible. It was a time where you were not you never knew if you were not being reached by a bullet on the street, you know. It was complicated. We were forced to go different ways to school in order to avoid kidnappings, you know. It was a tough year, and the society was, let's say, split a little bit. It was split, and at the end of the year, this absolutely unexpected news was amazing. Was, you know, something like a light at the end of the tunnel, something finally a positive news. Not sure. Only persons being killed by how do you say, riots, etc. We are more focused on how this story can change your life or the life of those who are listening to this conversation, in the sense of the concept should be, if this group of unskilled Uruguayans, which were not prepared to face the situation they faced, and they were exposed to the worst a human being can or could be exposed, if they could get out of this situation, life cannot be so tough for me. Mm. That is the product or the message we try to sell you here. I sell you, I mean, a concept, no?
0: Sure.
6: What we try to apply this concept is in those groups, you know, which are facing tough troubles. Young people involved in drugs, people who lost had losses in their lives. It could be an entire family, it could have been an accident or whatever, you know. As the survivors always say, everybody has his own mountain range in their lives, you know. So this story is it's a relief for those persons who feel that they cannot deal or manage with their lives.
0: So I didn't completely screw up the job interview. Jörg trusted me to make a few introductions on my behalf, and I get invited out to the Carrasco district of Montevideo. It's leafy, it's suburban, and broke backpackers like me don't usually end up in places like this. I've been welcomed into the home of Antonio Vicentin, known affectionately as Tintin.
7: Perhaps you need more, speaking it more and things like that, no, but it's very good Spanish.
0: Tintin, mercifully, speaks English.
8: Hola, ¿cómo estás?
7: My wife, Ion,
3: Ian. Oh, no, mean, Owen.
8: Owen.
3: Owen.
8: Owen.
3: Owen.
8: Ah.
7: Owen. No, Owen, no.
8: Owen. Owen. Is it Quinion?
3: No. Quinion.
8: How do you spell Owen?
3: E-O-I-N.
8: No, no.
7: You like Coke or you prefer coffee?
3: Oh, Coke would be amazing. Thank you so much. Nice and cold.
0: I should say that it is February and it's 40 degrees Celsius outside. It's been one of the hottest summers on record in Uruguay.
7: We usually have 30, 31. It was very hot.
3: Sure.
7: But we, well, the temperature we got last days are incredible. Yeah.
0: The 2023 Six Nations is up and running, and Tintin is paying close attention.
3: Did you watch much of the rugby last weekend?
7: Yes, okay. Yeah. Yes. Ireland have a great team.
3: Very good chance this year.
7: Yes, I think so. I think so.
3: I hope so.
7: Yes.
3: But every time we go to the World Cup, we lose in a quarter final. Maybe this year will be different, I hope.
0: Hate to break my own heart, but Ireland would once again lose in a World Cup quarter final. Antonio Vizentin boarded Uruguayan Air Force Flight 571 on Friday the 13th of October 1972 with 44 other people. He was one of just 16 who would make it home alive. I spend a couple of hours in the company of Antonio. It's probably the longest interview I've ever done in my life, but it's also one of the most remarkable conversations I've ever had in person. What you're about to hear here is an abridged version of a very lengthy conversation. We begin here by chatting about his early days as a rugby player. It was, after all, a team of rugby players for the Old Christians Club who were flying to Chile on that day in 1972. But we also talk here about his days as a student at the Christian Brothers School, a school that would produce most of the players for Old Christians, and a school that was, at the time, run by Christian Brothers from Ireland.
7: We have passed during 12 years at school, mm-hmm. and the Irish brother was always that taught us rugby, taught us religion, and you learn a lot about what Irish is, what Irish people are. I remember they play hurling at school and things like that. So we were very in touch. We were very close to the brothers. Mm-hmm. And once it happens that we were going to play a traditional between the two schools against the British schools, and we have decided that we were going inside the field singing "Give Ireland Back to the Irish." And some brother heard about it, and he was angry with us. He said, "Please, boys, do not sing, please." They asked, because we were decided to do it. Here, it wasn't a war. Here, it was a rivalry. They taught us that it was not correct to do it.
3: Right.
7: It was not ethic. This was a rugby game.
3: Okay.
7: And it have nothing to be with what was happening in Ireland at that moment.
3: So you mentioned that they were playing hurling. Did you play any hurling? Or
7: No.
3: It was just the brothers?
7: Only the brothers.
3: Okay.
7: Only the brothers, they played, and at first we were amazing with that long stick, how they could hit the ball. It's a kind of not losing their national things, no?
3: Sure. What were the early days of Christian Brothers like? Old Christians. Were you a good team? Were you a successful team? Or what were your memories?
7: Well, we were, from the beginning, was a successful team because the team was very young, mm-hmm. and they knew that the difference was we were playing with teams that were elder.
3: Sure.
7: So we have the advantage that we were more young and the speed was more. So they put into the game speed. Mm-hmm. And we won lots of games running.
3: Yes.
7: make them run all around the field. That was the idea.
3: Was there some attention on rugby when you were growing up? Were people coming to watch your games for Old Christians in some numbers?
7: Yes. My father, my mother, my brother. It was a very familiar place, the rugby field, you know. It was not very popular. Not many people went to the rugby games. Really, I think that after the accident,
9: 73, 74, lots of people start going to see old Christians and start going to see what reggae was like. And you could say that I think it developed quite a lot from that point to now, no?
10: Okay. When you talk about the accident now, we are 51 years this year. I guess we're closer to the 50th anniversary. You've just been marking that just at the end of last year. What's your initial emotion when people ask you about it and when you gather together with your fellow survivors like you did at the end of last year? What's the first thing that you feel?
9: Well, it's part of my life, what happens, the accident in 72. And rugby for me, it's not only the game, but we are alive thanks to rugby. Because at the mountain, lots of what we were taught about rugby, we put it in practice. And that's why I always very grateful for the brothers, for what they taught us. I think that they put coins into us, teaching us different things, and they didn't know if we were going to use those coins. It's like they put it in a, where you save money?
10: In a piggy bank.
9: In a piggy bank, that's right. And they didn't know if we were going to use it. Mm-hmm. But what happens? When we need it, we have that background that was at the mountain. And you could say that the rugby and the accident are very close together. And we are here because of sacrifice, obedience, and teamwork. But was very important for all of us, and especially I was one of the elder ones. I was 19 years old at the moment, and I remember that it was the first day I went to my captain and asked him, that was Marcelo Perez del Castillo, and asked him, when will the rescue come? And he said, wait, I think they will come tomorrow. So next day, they didn't came, and they went again and said, Marcelo, what happens? He said, probably we are in a very difficult place and they're planning how to rescue us. What was he doing? He was trying to live day by day, and I started also living in that system, waiting and hoping. He was giving us hope, and that was very important for us at that moment. And he also started ordering, and the team start working, and everyone start obeying, and it was very important. There you see the humility of the boys. When I give conference about it, people do not understand how someone can order and the team can obey. Mm-hmm. And don't complain. Our main objective was to get out of that mountain. So everyone, rugbyers and not rugbyers, were the ones that try to get off the mountain and make things every day. And I will always remember the main two things was sacrifice and obedience. Those values that nowadays are devalued. I don't know why values disappear from society. No, they have little values, and that's why they ask you, could you tell us, could you give a conference about values, or could you give a conference about teamwork? Who taught us teamwork? The brothers. The brothers didn't taught us teamwork. They taught us rugby, but they put lots of things inside the game. The best game we have to play was in the mountains, and we played it with the things that we got at that moment.
10: You mentioned there that you had one objective on the mountain, and that was to get off the mountain.
9: Yes.
10: In the first 8 to 10 days of your experience in the mountain, it was unclear if that was going to be your goal, because within those first 8 to 10 days, there was still a chance, a remote one, but still a chance that somebody was coming to save you. So can you talk me through, because this is a moment in your experience that I'm very interested in, can you talk us through that moment after 10 days when you hear on the radio that the search has been called off, and what do you feel? Because I presume there's a feeling, I'm not sure, maybe of betrayal or the people giving up on you, but also at the same time, a feeling of, okay, now it's clear. Now we know what we have to do.
9: That's right. At first, we wait for the rescue, and the days start going through until we hear at the radio, at that small little radio, that rescue had been finished, and they were not looking more for us. That was a great hit, because until that moment, we hoped that someone will come and rescue us. And when we heard that, we knew that for the world, we died. Nobody was fetching for us. We were on our own at 3,600 meters. You could see that valley, huge valley, on your feet, all covered by snow, and you were there alone. No one was looking for you. And you start going out of the plane, or what was remaining of the plane, and you say, where can I go? What can I do? It was crazy. It was very, I was going to Chile to see what snow was like. Mm-hmm. Temperatures were very low, was windy, it was October, and it was very difficult for us. That was when we heard at the radio that no one was looking for us. It was, we depressed. We couldn't believe it. It was very hard to take that drink. You have died for the rest of the world. And then you started to create what is known as the Snow Society. The team went towards a society with their own rules. We start having our rules for lots of things, for food, for sleeping, for cleaning. We got little teams. They make the world, the work every day. Mm-hmm. And we start from them trying to make the plane more comfortable, until something happens and nothing happens. Mm-hmm. So there appeared Nando that says, I'm going.
10: Nando here is Nando Parado, one of Antonio's teammates and fellow survivors.
9: I'm going to look for my father, that he is alone, so because his sister and his mother died at the accident. And Roberto says, Nando, I will go with you.
10: Roberto here is Roberto Canessa, another of Antonio's teammates and fellow survivors.
9: But not now. It's not time. You will get frozen about a block from here. That's crazy. Wait. And it was a crazy idea at that moment. I remember when they said, that it's, where can you go? You walk around and you get into a hole. It was very difficult to walk, very difficult to do, because the air was very, very thin and you got tired. But that was the crazy idea. And then they started little expeditions. The days were a little bit nice. They were not snowing, or were not very cold, about midday. And they went around Numa Turcati, Daniel Maspons, Gustavo Sarvino, little expeditions to try to see where we were. But it were, the mountains were too high, and they couldn't see. We knew that we were in the middle of the Andes. Three of us, Roy Harley, Carlito Páez, and me, say to the group, they say, we want to be expeditionaries. And when he say today and look back 50 years ago, see, we must have been crazy. Why we were offering us to be expeditionaries? Mm. Nobody was giving nothing for us. And why? Because it was our time to do our work. The boys that died show us the road, and as they died, someone have to take their place. And we decided that we have to take their place, so we want to be expeditionaries. And with a crazy answer, the group said, you go to a trial expedition.
10: Mm.
9: We were not so strong. We were eating little. We were cold. We have our jerseys, and we went down the mountain about an hour, more or less about an hour. And it was easy because we were going down, going down, going down. And we didn't know. We didn't realize what was that when you go down afterwards, you have to go up. And when it was time to go up, we say little elevation and say, oh, there, it's a plane. And we work hard, walk. When we arrive, the plane was not there. And then the night was coming, we were going, everything was getting, when the sun goes down, it gets very cold. It was going cold, and we say, well, next elevation, the plane's there. And we walk, and it wasn't there. And it happens that Carlitos fall at the snow and say, I'm going to stay, I don't want to continue, I'm very tired. And Roy happens to be the same. I always said that I told Carlitos, I spoke about his mother and his grandmother, and I told you things that I didn't, that they weren't taught at the Christian Brothers School, precisely. It was so offensive what they told him, that on the Book Alive, mm-hmm. he didn't allow them to be written.
10: Wow.
9: And then I arrived to the plane, they came back me, and I remember Daniel Fernandez take the bags and say, what happened? They say, it's difficult, but it is possible. And from that moment, I was one of the expeditioners, was the third expeditioner with Nando and Roberto. Carlitos and Roy deceased to be because they were very tired and almost they got killed. And all the team then work to prepare the three expeditioners to make their work. And we make the first expeditions towards the same place that we made the trial expedition, but about half an hour more, we found the tail.
0: The tail of the plane had been separated from the rest of it during the crash. As Antonio has just mentioned, a number of expeditions happened before they eventually found it. And finding it provided a brief moment of luxury up in those mountains.
9: In the tail, there were the batteries, there were the 50% of the luggage at the tail, so we opened the luggage and tried to find things to eat. We find some grappa. It's a kind of a vodka.
10: Okay, very good.
9: Some bombones.
10: Oh, yeah.
9: Pralines. And sugar.
10: Nice.
9: So we eat the bombones, the praline, we eat them, and then we pour in a little glass the vodka and sugar, and we mix it, and we drink it, and we get dizzy.
10: That must have felt pretty good.
9: Yes. At that moment, it was great. It was very, very nice, and also as we find the batteries, we got light, so we read comics at that moment that we were at the tail, and we slept, the three of us, long around. We could do fire inside that place also, so we were very, it was a very comfortable place. I could say it was a kind of a vacation, a big vacation place.
0: Eventually the day came where the big expedition needed to happen. Antonio, Roberto Canessa, and Nando Parado were going to hike west, to Chile, to try and find help. It was going to be a multi-day expedition, without anyone really knowing for sure how long they would need to travel.
10: The rest of the Snow Society prepared their equipment while they rested before setting off.
9: They came with three backpacks and say, Tintin, this is your backpack. Nando, this is your backpack. Roberto, this is your backpack. Okay. And I put mine and start walking. And about 30 years later, we were talking about in an asado, in a braai, about what happens. And they say, well, your your bag had almost between 30 and 40 kilos.
10: Wow.
9: And I was amazed. I didn't know. I felt it was very difficult at that moment. It was terrible going up, stairs break, and I have to make another one, and it was very difficult. But I never, until today, I do not know what's the bag of Roberto or Nando, what they were carrying.
10: What they were carrying, yeah.
9: Yes, because, and you say, well, no curiosity, no. It's my bag.
10: Yeah.
9: And it was a bag that I have to climb the mountain with it. So it doesn't matter what they have in their bags. And I would never try to look in their bags of Nando or Roberto.
10: Right.
9: Because that was your... In life it happens the same. You have your bag. And doesn't matter if the one that's beside you, it's very light or it's very heavy. You have yours, and that's what you have to climb the mountain with. And it happens that we were at the first night. It was awful because night was coming. We were kicking snow so to make the steps, and we didn't find a straight place to put the sleeping bag. And we were getting desperated. And then it appeared a little place. We put the bag. We three got in, and I remember that I was very, very tired, so I slept quite a lot, and we took us 2 days more to get to the upper part of the mountain.
10: Yeah. Did you think that expedition was going to be successful? Like, did you fully believe when the three of you are going up that this is going to be the one that finally works out?
9: No. No, we believe that we will do our best, but always all the expeditions that we started with, we thought that was the one that would take us off the plane.
10: Mm-hmm.
9: But it happens that you get experience. That was a very important thing also. At the first expeditions, we learn about what was, when you fail, the expedition failed, you got the things that were correct, mm-hmm. and you gathered them for the next expedition.
10: Sure, you learn a lot.
9: And when they say, oh, you were lucky, it was the last expedition, we didn't know it would be the last expedition, but we got lots of expeditions before that failed. So we failed there, and we have success because we learn, we have experience, so to how to walk in the mountain, how to dress in the mountain, lots of things. Mm-hmm. It wasn't a thing that you could say it was you got luck. Okay. I think it was not luck. It's little experience that were gathered together in the last expedition.
10: Okay, so remind us what happens then that you go back on your own to the plane, and Roberto and Nando, they carry on, and they go over the mountain. I there's a couple of things here. Like, first of all, just a reminder of why that was the case. And second of all, it strikes me that would have been the only time across this entire experience that you were truly alone. Like, while you were all alone up there in the mountain, it was all of you. You were together.
9: Yes.
10: Actually being on your own for that amount of time must have been very different, and a different challenge.
11: Yes, I forgot about it. Yes, that's right. When we arrived to the top of the mountain, we slept there. Nando early went to walk around, and I afterwards went to see what Nando was doing, and Roberto came afterwards, and there was all full of mountains. It was awful. And the only thing you could see was the valley, but on the back part, more mountains and more mountains. And we saw also at the end of the valley a black strip that we thought it was a road. He said, "We'll go back." No. We can't go back. We go back and tell them, "Oh, we think that we saw a road on the end of the valley. They kill us." Mm-hmm. And they have the right to do it. So we say, no, that's not an option. We wait. And then they say, "Would you let us your bag with the food? I carry all the food." And I say, "Yes." "And will you go back?" "Yes, yes, certainly. I'm very tired. And I will go back." So I left my bag with them. And that morning, I sat on one of the pillows that was with us. The other one, I put it in my feet and started sledging down the mountain. Wow. And when it was too speedy, I pressed my feet so I gathered more snow and slow and correct my position. It was a kind of unconscious, no? It was a kind of, I was really enjoying it, what I was doing. I didn't felt that it was alone. And as you said, it was the only one that was alone at that mountain for about 2 hours.
12: Okay.
11: But was really alone. We were not, I could say that the experiences were very unconscious.
12: Sure.
11: And were very unrespectful to the mountain. Mm-hmm. We didn't knew what mountains were. Yeah. We didn't knew the risk we were really. Perhaps if we had known, we haven't do the things that we did. Sledging down the mountain at 600 meters. Yeah. That's crazy.
12: Yeah.
11: Yes.
12: You were blind. You didn't know what mountains were.
11: No, yes, that's right. We didn't knew, and even knew snow. We didn't knew about mountains. We didn't knew about cold. We have to learn. But it was, I sledged down, and my fellow companions that were on the plane, they got off the plane and saw the mountain. They saw a black dot that was moving, it was going down, and they say, "What happened with the other two?" So they went to say hello to me, and instead of saying hello, they say, "What happened with the other two?"
12: Mm.
11: And they say they continue, and we have to wait because perhaps they have success. And afterwards, we start working in a B plan going towards the valley. But it was not so hard as people think. We were at 19 years old. At 19 years, we were very unconscious.
12: Yeah, wow. So how long after that moment when you come back to camp do you realize that you're going to be saved?
11: Well, we realized when we heard at the radio,
12: mm-hmm.
11: that same radio that at the seventh day, 10 days, told us that we were not, no one was looking for us.
12: Mm-hmm.
11: Then that radio stayed around with snow, with cold. And when Nando and Roberto continue, we got the radio again.
12: Yeah.
11: And amazing, and one day we hear a radio from Montevideo.
12: Okay.
11: At that moment I was studying, I was in university, and about 7 o'clock I always hear the notice, and I heard the voice say, "Stop." And he said, "Two Uruguayans have appeared," and we knew that was Nando and Roberto, so we have to wait for rescue. And that was the day 72. And we wait all day until in the evening we start hearing the helicopters coming. There were three of them. And then at that moment we realized that we were safe.
10: Mm-hmm. How did that feel?
11: For me, it feels like we were safe. We were successful. We were lucky. I think

0: city, and the others said it was a miracle. The three of us were very practical people. We were very it's wrong. We were very we didn't see it from the spiritual part.
1: Sure.
0: It was human part, and I knew and I know that we are very strong inside. And it happens nowadays that we don't take our time to see inside, to take time to think about things. We go to someone and ask them, how could I have a solution of my problem? How? You have the solutions. You have the power inside. Human beings have a very strong and have very, but we always prefer not to think, not to do things, and we prefer other ones do the things for us.
1: Right.
0: And take our position and say, okay, you must do this, do that. That's easy. The other thing is difficult, and as he always says, you big mountains are climbed with little steps. Do every day little steps, and then when you go back and see, you have walked a long road. No,
1: It's extraordinary. There are so many different moments from those 72 days. It was. I know you've spoken in the past maybe about how people outside can't really imagine the boredom, the length of the days and how long that time felt. At the same time, a lot of things happened, like the crash itself, to the avalanche, to your own expeditions. There is a lot of staging posts along it. For you, which was the biggest challenge? Which was the hardest part of those 72 days?
0: I think when we heard that no one was looking for us.
1: Sure.
0: That was very, very hard, because all our hopes were buried at that moment.
1: Yeah.
0: And that was very, very difficult to rationalize, to see I'm alone, I'm here. What I'm supposed to do. That's horrible, because you can do nothing at the moment. You have to wait. Mm-hmm. And as you say, nights were at first, in October, were very long.
1: Yeah.
0: Because you couldn't get off the plane until it was about 10, 11 o'clock.
1: Okay.
0: Because between mountains, the sun hours or the light hours are very, very few.
1: Sure.
0: In summer, it's longer. So we stayed a lot of time inside. You have to wait. You have to think. You have to live with all the people inside. And it was difficult. You must remember, I'm telling a story, but during all this that I'm telling to you, it was very cold, it was very hard, people was dying, you could die in every moment. It was very heavy, it was very twisted. Mm-hmm. You feel the way you were twisted, that you couldn't cope with it. And in those moments, I remember they asked God the possibility of go back home, say goodbye to my father, my mother, and my brother, and go back to the mountain and die. It was very, very hard.
1: You asked for that?
0: Yes, certainly. But it happens the next day, when you open your eyes, you put on your uniform of invincible, of your 19 years, that you could, with everything, you can cope, you can do things incredible, and put your uniform and go to battle again every day. And I always said that in rugby.

0: in the dictionary, the word defeated doesn't exist. You always go front, you always fight, you always do your best. And that's what happens. It happens in the mountain, and it happens in life also. You do not stay quiet. You do little steps. You walk. You do things every day to be in better conditions than you were before. And perhaps you were tired. You were not so strong. You were very, very tired. But as I ask you when you are training, one step more, one step more, one step more. And this is the practice of that. In the mountains, it's one step more, one day more, 1 hour more, 1 minute more.
1: Can I ask, who were you sitting beside on the plane when it went down?
0: When it crashed?
1: Mm-hmm.
0: At first, I was at the tail. Mm-hmm. With four companions. I remember Pancho, and I think it was Menendez. And about 10 minutes before the crash, someone came from the cabin and said, "You four go to another place." And from the last seat, I went to the first seat on the right side that was free. So I sat there.
1: Wow.
0: It's incredible.
1: Do you think about that? The coincidence of that?
0: Yes. Yes. Lots of times you think about coincidence, you think about numbers, you think why it happens to me, and you cannot have an answer for that. Perhaps they say that someone says you have to tell your story. It's important for people to hear your story about fighting, about not surrendering. I don't know. But life have gone through. Now this year I will be 70 years, and I have a big family. I really enjoy them. I have grandsons and granddaughters. Life, I could say that I'm grateful for life. I'm thankful for life, and thanks for what I was taught at school.
1: What about when you did return home in December 1972? What do you remember from that time, from those days and weeks that followed?
0: I remember that they brought from Chile lots of chocolates. That when we arrived to school, it was full of people at the airport. Then I remember when I got down the ladder, I saw two buses, and Brother McGuinness was stand up at the border of the door, and was the wife of the president at that moment that went to the airport to say yes, hello. And when I saw the brother, I stepped down and walked through direct to the brother to give him a big hug.
1: Okay.
0: Afterwards, they told me the wife of the president was waiting for you. And it happens, then the brother McGuinness at that moment say, give us a big hug, and he says, up, up, Tintin, up, up. It was a kind of, it's okay, life continues, go up. And we went to school, and the school was full of people, full of journalists. We couldn't believe it at that moment. All the gym was full with people. And at the restrooms or the changing rooms, they taught us how will we talk, in what order, and what will happen. And then what we did, we told our story. And it was incredible. Afterwards, well, at that place, I met my father, my mother, and my grandmother, and my brother, mother, and father. And it was very emotive to see them again. And when I went home, I went to my room that was there. and I remember the smell. It's incredible how we lost our smell at the mountain, and when we came home, everything have a different smell. And I remember that the mountains, and I, when I went there, I see it, it's incredible sleeping in my bed and in my pillow. And I was very skinny at that moment, and I was taking a soup, and it was one row, two rows, three rows, four rows all around, and I was taking my soup. I couldn't believe it was to be in the stadium, and everyone was looking that I was eating.
1: Yeah. Do you still live with it every day, or is it something that after a while you, you sort of forget about and it, it doesn't actually have a lasting memory? Or can you talk us through that?
0: Sometimes you forget about it. Other times you remember what happens. But when you're in difficult times or things are getting difficult, you remember the mountain, remember how you get through in the mountain, and you start working to go along. But life is not easy. Certainly who says life is easy, it's wrong. Life is difficult, and it's a big parallel between what happens in the mountain and what life is. Life is difficult. Life, it seems to be very nice, but it has downs and ups, and we have to believe, we have to live ups and down in everything. So we have to be hard in the hard moments, and we have to be very happy in the happy moments, because happy moments are not very often.
1: Yes, absolutely. It's very, very true. Just one last question on the element when you come home from the mountain. Is it true that some of the press had questions or were coming at you from a negative point of view? Obviously, the story is well told about obviously the necessity to use the people who passed away for food. Did that become a source of contention when you were off the mountain with regards to some journalists and some members of newspapers?
0: We always thought on the mountains that we will come to Montevideo by train, that nobody would know what happened at the mountain. We decided that we're going to say the truth that happened at the mountain in Montevideo. So journalists in Chile started with the idea we have to add our fellow companions and things like that. We say yes, but we are going to tell the story at school, at the Christian Brothers. And as we did nothing that was wrong, our conscience was very clear. We did what was necessary. We did what the best of us, and the best of us, and the heroes of the story are the boys that didn't came back. Thanks to them, we are here nowadays, and we will, in our life, we will be grateful for them for what they did, because we did a big pacto. We said that at the moment before the avalanche, that the ones that were alive have to continue living, eating the bodies of the ones that were dead. And that was a thing that was for all of us, and we knew it, how it works and what the system was. And we were lucky to be alive. And we were not, I couldn't say we were proud, but we did what we have to do at the moment. We didn't harm anyone, and it doesn't matter what the opinion is or what they think about it. To take the decision, you must be at 3,600 meters, very cold, not eating during more or less 10 days, 15 days, only water and snow, And it's very difficult. Mm-hmm. It's very difficult to take the decision. It's very difficult to live with it, but
1: Is it difficult to live with that? I mean, like, I think everybody understands the justification, right?
0: It understands, but it's a kind of sorrow that you have for the mothers of the boys that didn't came. Now there are, I think there are one or two alive, but when you see them, you see that they are seeing in you the son. It's a kind of, you must preserve the sorrow they have, yes, for the son that didn't came back. So it's, you have to manage, you have to work with it.
2: Before I play you the closing moments of the interview with Antonio, I just want to go back to the museum for a brief moment, because it feels like now is the best time to play you the thoughts of Jörg on this subject, of how the survivors of the Andes had to eat the flesh of their deceased friends.
3: It was shocking for all in those days, the way how they survived. And you can read it downstairs in the newspapers column we have, that some headlines are pretty tough, you know. God should forgive them, you know. And my humble opinion is, if that God exists, first he should forgive us because we called off the search. This story is teaching us now, 50 years later, not the issues which were the focus of the headlines in those days. It teaches us about behavior, about goal settings in life, about teamwork, etc. Solidarity, sheer solidarity. Facts which unfortunately 50 years ago were covered completely by the booming knew that they practice necrophagy, not cannibalism. No? Cannibalism is different. Anthropophagy or necrophagy is the right term to use. In those days, we were surprised by this. And you have to consider that this happened in a very small country, and everybody knows everyone. So it was very complex, because you perhaps knew a family of those who did not return, so your perspective was different. For those families, their kids died two times. First, the day they heard the plane crashed, and secondly, when they heard the list of those who did return and their sons or beloved ones were not among these people.
1: You said earlier in the interview you don't like to use the word miracle or anything like that. It's a tale of endurance, but a lot of people do refer to it as a miracle and a tale of joy. But I guess what we do need to remember when we reflect on this is that it's such a terrible story on the other end of things, and all those mothers who did lose sons and daughters over the course of those 72 days, that that must be a conflict for you as well, that you obviously feel not just lucky, but you feel that you've achieved something incredible by being here today, but at the same time remembering those who were less fortunate.
0: Yes, that's right. Those that were not fortunate were my fellow companions at school during 12 years, were my companions in rugby training years before. I knew their fathers, I knew their mothers, I knew their sisters, and it was, and that's again life. People are happy, people are sorry. You are not all the happy you should be, because there are people that are their fathers and mothers that lose their sons. So you have to be it's a very delicate, it's a very difficult issue for them, and you have to, it's part of life also to they have a very good answer with us. They say they always give they give us support, the fathers and mothers of the boys that didn't came back. Mm-hmm. So that was very important because it was part of the deal we have between each other.
1: Yes.
0: We didn't know at the moment who were going to be alive or who were going to be dead.
1: Yes.
0: But the deal was between us, and they understood the deal that we got.

To meet Antonio and to tell his story has been a privilege. Getting to interview a survivor of this crash is a storyteller's dream, because the story itself really never fails to amaze. But to tell the story properly from this vantage point, it would be remiss of me to end the podcast here, because the other side of the story is just as important, but it doesn't get anywhere near the same level of attention. There are no dramatic expeditions through the Andes here, no salacious details of how one combats their hunger in the freezing cold at altitude, and there is no happy ending here. This is the story of the families who lost loved ones in the crash. There is the initial devastation when the plane goes missing. There is the hopelessness when there are survivors, but none of them are their family member or their friend. And there is the complexity of dealing with the situation that saw their deceased bodies used for food.

0: This is the most beautiful photo.
1: I've gone to visit a woman called Ana Ines Martinez Lamas. She lives not far from Antonio here in the Carrasco district of Montevideo.
0: Yeah, it's called the Christian Brothers. And here, football. Mm-hmm. You like to play football?
1: Her older brother, Julio Martinez Lamas, boarded Uruguayan Air Force Flight 571 on Friday the 13th of October 1972 with 44 other people.
0: Yeah, going to in the plane in Mendoza where they took these photos.
1: He was one of nine passengers that were confirmed dead by the end of the first night on the mountain. I begin by asking Ana how it feels to be asked in the first place to have this conversation with me.
0: Very, very nice is the word. Being two parts, the survivors and the other side of this history, so great, so important, that everybody should know about it and have it in his heart. It's something so big what happened there. The way they could do it alone, because at first they were waiting to be rescued, and afterwards they do it alone. 2 months after, it's a lot of time. 72 days, it's a lot. My brother was not only my brother. My father died a month before I was born. So he became my father. I was 13 years when he died. This I'm going to say in Spanish because to make it more clear. Hay gente que dice que si tú eras de Carrasco y él no te conocía, no eras nadie, porque él conocía todo Carrasco.
1: There are people who say if you hail from Carrasco and he didn't know you, you were nobody, is what she says. He knew everybody in Carrasco.
2: Can I ask you about your memories then of 1972 and those few months, I guess, of unknowing for a while, or a few days of unknowing, and I guess your version of events and what you remember and feel from that time, even though you were obviously very young?
0: All was quiet. We didn't know what was going to happen. It was terrible. Don't know what was going to happen. Carrasco was like a melodia. When someone dies, the only houses that were with cars in front of the house were some families from the accident. At school, going to school, I don't remember that we had classes from October to December. I remember all the time with the radio. In my class, we were four that had a brother in the accident. Four of us, three of them died, and one came back.
2: Did the search stopping after 10 days, did that kill your belief, or?
0: No, when they came, the others didn't come, and started my life without my brother. I knew it. It wasn't my mother also wasn't coming back, and it was not very nice, because here we don't have paparazzi. But that moment we had with the survivors all the time. Punta Eletica. Everywhere, all the magazines about them. But it was a little bit heavy. It was not nice.
1: Anna's relationship with the survivors, as you can imagine, is not always straightforward.
0: I love them most, not all of them. I had feel the same, but some of them know that they can't give me a kiss. Mm-hmm. They have to give me a hug because that goes to the heart.
2: Yeah. I guess it's such a unique thing when it eventually comes to light that there were some survivors from the plane.
0: The list was awful. That moment was awful.
2: Because they read the list out name by name on the radio, right?
0: My mother was next to the telephone waiting for a call. And suddenly my sister's kids came running to my house saying, Los amigos de Julia, my Julia's friends are coming. When my mother's jumped like a to see what happened, knowing that they were coming to say something. She saw their faces, and after the hugs, she started asking, Marcelo, the captain, if some people of the plane died, and so suddenly she cried, she shouted, entonces, ¿quién volvió? Because those that she knew more, they had died, all of them. And my house, I remember that a lot of people were inside my house, friends, family. Some of them knew that my brother died, but they didn't say a word because they saw that my mother and me, we didn't know yet. I talked about it in school.
2: Sure.
0: A lot.
2: Okay.
0: To the kids also, talking about the accident, I did it. Yes. But not the same way. I talked about the accident. Nowadays, I'm talking about how I felt.
2: Sure.
0: More myself.
2: And how do you feel?
0: Wonderful. It's very nice. I am part of this. My life was with that accident. Mm-hmm. And it's not a miracle. Milagro?
2: Miracle, yeah.
0: It's not. It's the way they did it. The power they had it to do it. Because what you want, you can really do it. Yeah, it's part of you.
2: Yes, that's what Antonio said when I spoke to him the other day. That it's
0: Antonio
2: not. Yes,
0: great. his wife was in my class.
2: Okay.
0: Yes.
2: He also agreed with you. It's not a miracle. It was endurance and discipline and certain values that they had.
0: They were the staff work. The team worked, and at the same time, I think if it happened to people from Chile, perhaps they didn't survive because they knew what was the snow, the cold, but they didn't know about it.
2: Yes, a blissful ignorance through it all.
0: Of course.
1: Shortly after the crash, the mothers of those who lost children in the disaster came together, and they created a space where they could come together and talk and share the grief and the experience of this very unique situation. But they also wanted to help the community. As mothers, they had a special interest in helping children, so they started a library here in Carrasco. They made a call for books, and eventually they opened the Our Children Library. Anna's mother was one of the founding members.
0: Next month, my mother and some mothers that they didn't knew, all of them started thinking about what to do. Mm-hmm. And they started thinking about a library. It was very good for the mothers to be together. Mm-hmm. because they talk about those things that at home they couldn't talk. It was enough for the poor, for the house. And in August, they opened the library in the Hotel Carrasco that I told you before 1 year.
2: Wow, very quick.
0: So, yeah. For all those people without possibility to study, they gave them to get you could study at home, in the library, or take your the books home. One, a football player, a Forlan, used to go to the library.
2: No way.
0: Yeah.
1: That's former Manchester United striker Diego Forlan that she's referring to here.
0: To take books, just to study there. She was one of those whom, and the library was full of kids taking books. It was incredible. Nowadays, the library is not the same because now we have internet, Google, we have all. It still works, the library. As always, helping people with poor possibilities, we are taking care of the daughters of the mothers who started, and it's wonderful.
2: Wow.
0: Now they have computers, they have kids that go to learn. You should go.
2: Yes.
0: Whenever you want, you can go. We can go.
1: And we do go.
0: Javier Meto.
1: Anna drives me across Carrasco, past the house of Roberto Canessa.
2: Roberto Canessa aquí?
0: Sí.
2: Ah.
1: And we arrive a couple of minutes later at the library.
3: Hola.
4: Buenas tardes.
3: Buenas. ¿Cómo estás, Jimena? Un gusto.
4: Mucho gusto.
1: I meet a woman called Claudia Perez del Castillo. She has a book in front of her called Del Otro Lado de la Montaña, The Other Side of the Mountain. It's a deeply personal account of Claudia's experience of losing a loved one in the crash. On the cover of the book is a photograph of two women on horseback.
5: One of these is my mother. Went with a friend to look for them. She was a very courageous woman, you say?
2: Mm-hmm. Very courageous.
5: Courageous, yes. My father was dead in 68, 29, October 29.
2: Mm-hmm.
5: And she, and what?
2: So your mother and two friends went on horseback up the Andes while the plane was still missing?
5: Yes, they were looking. One of them was the mother of Carlito Páez.
2: Okay.
1: Carlito Páez survived the crash and was rescued.
5: Long ago, he was very young.
2: Yeah. It's an unbelievably inspiring thing, though, isn't it?
5: Hmm.
2: To have that image of your mother. As you say, courageous. What an incredible, inspiring image that photograph is.
5: You can't imagine when the list appeared.
1: It was Marcelo Perez, Claudia's brother, who died on the mountain. He was the captain of the rugby team, and he was killed in an avalanche on day 17 on the mountain. Seven other people also died in this same avalanche. Claudia and Marcelo's mother knew that he was gone before the list was read out, because she had heard that two of the rugby players had hiked all the way to safety, but he was not one of them.
5: My mother said, si Marcelo no está in the first two names, Marcelo is, if he didn't walk, it's because he's not alive. She was right.
2: Mm-hmm.

This has been episode 4 of Diverted, a 10-part original series for Off the Ball, produced by me, Owen Shahan. Just want to say a big thank you to a man called Danny Luddy. He's from Cork, but he's now living happily with his beautiful family in Montevideo. He obviously saw one of my Instagram posts or a story that I was in town, and he dropped me a message and invited me and my travelling friends to his house for an asado and to watch Ireland beat France in the 2023 Six Nations. Honestly, it was one of the most wholesome weekends of my time in South America, one of my favourite weekends in South America, and there was no way of building it into the story in this episode, but I just couldn't not mention it in this podcast. The only thing I love nearly as much as asado are your 5-star ratings, and a follow/subscribe would be just as heartwarming. There's still loads to come in this series, and my handle across social media platforms is Owen Shahan, as all one word, and there is video content across those platforms to accompany this podcast. All that info is in the show notes. In the next episode of Diverted, we will travel to Mexico, where I go behind the scenes on Lucha Libre culture, and I meet the former Mayo hurler, who will take us on a magic mushroom journey up the mountains. Also, part 5 of my Patagonia hitchhiking journey, where I attempt to get saved from my current predicament. Chat to you then. 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
1: It's so unexpected.
2: It's one of those you had to be there moments.
3: You had to be there.
4: It subsequently genuinely did change everything about my life.
5: You had to be there.
3: Right, this week's episode of You Had To Be There, Keith Tracy is with us. Keith, we had a call there, chatting in the outbreak. How are you?
6: Yeah, chatting away, sorry. Yeah, all good, how are you?
3: You were saying this wasn't that easy in the end?
6: No, I have a very poor memory. Anybody who knows my history will know I had about 6 or 7 year period where I just went on the drink crazy. So it was quite hard to remember, but my friend Google dug me out of a hole anyway, and some memories in there as well.
3: Right, when did you play for Ireland? What years?
6: What years? That's a curveball. See, my memory is knackered.
7: I'll get your Wikipedia here.
6: Yeah, here we go.
3: 2010 is what your Wikipedia says.
6: Yeah, well, I'll go with Wikipedia. It was all under Trapattoni. It was about a 2 year period, I think. I was in the Irish team and an awful lot of squads, but not so many caps.
3: And how close were you, did you feel, to getting games? Because none of the games you played are in your list. That's what I'm going to ask him about this.
6: Yeah, but they weren't great games. I think the only game I started for Ireland was against Northern Ireland in the Nations League, which wasn't great. But even the Argentinian game, I come on and Messi played. But, you know, it's individual performance, and Messi wasn't great that day. Di Maria was good, but not outstanding. And I thought I was close, but Damien Duff was hanging on for his 100th cap, and it was sort of, like, it was never said to me that, oh, listen, as soon as Damien's done, you'll be in, because McGeady was there, Huntie was there, Liam Lawrence was there. There was an awful lot of good wingers, but I always felt that once Duff got to his 100th cap, maybe it would open up a little bit for me, but, you know, as it happened, it didn't quite turn out like that.
3: Okay, so the criteria for this, for people who are just coming to this, is that great individual performances that stand out, and you had to be there. That's actually had to be there. So you picked 4 football and 1 boxing. We're going to start with the Republic of Ireland versus Brazil. This is Ronaldinho in 2004. This, I presume, is it Lansdowne or is it Croke Park?
7: Lansdowne, yeah.
3: Yeah. What do you remember about this?
6: It wasn't... I was at this game. The club I played for, Belvedere, used to sell programmes at the game. So we'd sell programmes, and about 10 minutes after the game kicked off, we'd get to go down and watch it. And I remember just some of the names being on it: Ronaldinho, Cafu, Roberto Carlos, Kaká, Ronaldo, the R9 Ronaldo, obviously. And like, it wasn't a great game of football. Ireland were there to try and get a result, but just Ronaldinho's movement and being able to take the ball under pressure, you know. There was, at that age, I was 14 and I was watching Ronaldinho, and he wasn't nutmegging people, flicking the ball over his head as he would do. He wasn't entertaining people. Just to have a player a yard away and say, yeah, give me the ball, it just opened me eyes to being marked and not being marked, and being able to get the ball when you can have the ball, and just how strong he was when he got it. You know, people were literally flying in to try and get him off the ball, and he was just bouncing them off him. And I think that was probably my first look at a real world-class player. And yeah, it stuck with me, although his individual performance, like I say, it wasn't outstanding. There was just little things in it that I thought, if I could be able to do that, it'd go a long way to making me a player.
3: It's funny how watching football matches is totally different, depending on where you are in the stadium. If you're at ground level, I always find it much more physically impressive.
6: Yeah.
3: Like, it's a tactical and technical battle, and you can see space, and you're wondering why people don't shoot from much further out. When you're up high, you're like, just shoot.
6: Yeah, it looks easy, yeah.
3: Yeah, but when you're actually on the ground level, I remember being completely astonished when Ireland played France and Zidane was there. I was like, what's the big deal? But then you're like, oh my God, it's like so physically imposing, creation of space with almost no movement, just like a shimmy. And I suspect it's a little bit like that with Ronaldinho, where, like, yeah, you know, he's obviously very busy, and it's a much smaller, shorter running style, but the quick movements.
6: His force touch, it was unbelievable. And, you know, as a player, you start to try and get ahead, and you think, well, if he's going to touch it there, I'll jump ahead of the touch. But he can control it with his studs, the outside of his foot. He just keep his body in the way and holds you off. And if you got a little bit too aggressive and tried to nick the ball, he'd just make an absolute show of you. He really would. So, look, everybody knows how good Ronaldinho was. He was unbelievable. And there were so many players in that team, but he was the one that stood out as the entertainer, as the one who would, you know, nobody wanted to go flying into him, because they know he would just make an absolute show of you.
7: And it was peak Ronaldinho. It was Barcelona Ronaldinho at that time as well. Like, it's funny, I think I was 10 or 11 at this match as well, and your memory sometimes plays tricks on you, but I remember an unbelievable atmosphere for a friendly.
6: Yeah.
7: It's because it's Brazil, obviously, but it's funny how it's one of those games that will always stick out if you're at it.
6: Yeah, well, I remember, like I said, I finished selling the programmes about, say, 5 minutes, 10 minutes into kickoff. They tell you, lads, you can go and watch the game now. And as I'm walking around the one end of Lansdowne Road to get to the other end of it, the Bat Avenue end I was walking around to, there was just all these samba dancers with Brazil flags, and the atmosphere was unreal. And the game had kicked off.
3: Yeah.
6: But in the stadium, it was just bouncing. It was, like I say, for a friendly, it was really, really good.
3: Yeah. Next one is Liverpool against Blackburn. This is in April 2009, Fernando Torres, Liverpool 4, Blackburn 0. But you are on the field for this one.
6: Yeah, thanks for that. I was on the field for this one. This was the Hillsborough disaster, the anniversary of the Hillsborough disaster. So we went out and we Stephen Warnock, a scouser that was playing for Blackburn, he laid the wreath, and we started Chris Samba up front, started me on the right wing, Keith Andrews played right back. There was an awful lot of people, square pegs in round holes.
3: Chris Samba's a centre back, right?
6: Centre back, about 6 foot six centre back. So the plan was to get the ball out to me on the right wing, being left footed, I'd come back and chip it to the back post, and Samba would be there, and we'd get runners into the box. So a great plan from Allardyce. So we were 1-0 down after 20 seconds in that game. But the goal from Torres, I think we kicked off, lost possession, get possession to Liverpool. Carragher got the ball, chipped it into Torres, and Ryan Nelson, and I can't remember who the other centre half was, because Chris Samba was up front. Torres takes a touch on his chest. He's facing the wrong way, and he just puts the ball into the top corner. And after 30 seconds, you're thinking,
3: great plan.
6: Oh, this is going to be tough. But then they missed another chance, and I was thinking that was an unbelievable finish from Torres, and I was thinking, yeah, he's a decent player, but you know, you expect him to score goals like that. He was, you know, went for 50 million to Chelsea, Spanish international. But all of a sudden, they got a free kick out on the right wing. I think it was Keith Andrews who gave it away, and the ball gets whipped in, and Christopher Sam is about to head it, and Torres just come and put him on his back and put the ball into the back of the net with his head. And you're thinking, this Torres boy has everything. He can head it, he can score fantastic goals, his walk rate was good, and he was nasty as well. He would leave a couple of studs in on him as well. He had everything, and that was the one game I came away and thought, Torres is the real deal. He was really, really good.
3: Did that happen to you often as a footballer, where you're like, I have expectations, played against everybody, you've seen good players in training at various stages, you know, I think probably by that stage you're already, or maybe just getting into the Ireland squad, so, you know, you certainly played international the whole way up as an underage, so you'd seen really, really top quality players. Were there many occasions where you're like, oh, he is actually special?
6: No, to be honest, like, I'd love to say it happened an awful lot that I came away thinking, oh, he was brilliant and he was outstanding, but it happened quite rarely. I was taken back by players and think, my God, he was outstanding. And even now, the Torres one is, you know, he's outstanding, brilliant, played excellent in that game, but he had the backup of Xavi Alonso, Mascherano in the middle as well. So even when we had chances to hurt Liverpool, they had good defensive players on the pitch as well. But in terms of being knocked back, like I always think of Messi and Ronaldo, and look at Ronaldo put me back. He was obviously an outstanding player, so was Messi. But in terms of when I played against Messi in the Aviva against Argentina, he actually wasn't that good. He'd done an awful lot of walking around. So in terms of his individual performance, he wasn't great. But yeah, it didn't happen as much as you would think it might have.
7: Was there an aura about Torres?
6: Yeah, at that time there was a definite. Everybody was afraid of him. I remember sitting in the dressing room and speaking to, you know, Tugoy, all the older heads, and they were all scared of Torres. They all wanted to, where's Torres from corner kicks? Where's he going to be from second balls? And obviously with Chris Hamble in front, you're thinking, just stay in the game, linger in, we'll play for set pieces, we'll get something, get the crowd quiet, and, you know, we're 1-0 down after 30 seconds. It was a great goal, and yeah, we got right down that day, and it was mostly down to Torres.
3: Just reading the post-match comments here, I think there was a little bit of fear in the team, says Sam Allardyce, and he sounds like he was correct. We should have got tighter, instead we just let them play their game plan. There'll be a lot of twists and turns yet, but they certainly believe they can do it. That's what Liverpool winning the title. This is under Rafa. Is this the Rafa fax season? It probably is it?
7: Yeah.
3: Yeah.
7: Themselves and United were going for the United ended up winning the title, didn't they? 2009. Liverpool were certainly in contention in this game, because this was it. This would have been April.
3: I can't find team sheets, but Daniel Agger scores as well, I think.
6: Yeah, he scored a cracker. He scored a third goal. It was a long range drive, a centre half.
7: Team here. Yeah. Oyer, was he the? Was he? Would he have gone centre half if Samba was
6: Andre Uwe? Yeah, he'd have been right back. Yeah,
7: Robinson and Goals and Jive, Mokwena, Tugay, Andrews, Warnock, McCarthy and Jufia. It's a good Blackburn team. But look at the Liverpool.
3: Is that Al-Hajji Diouf?
6: El Hajji Diouf, yeah.
3: On your team? Mm. Love that, like, as a teammate.
6: I didn't spend an awful lot of time on him, to be honest. He wasn't my cup of tea. Joofy was a very, very unique character. To sum him up, right, this is a quick story to sum El Hadj Diouf up. He went on, I can't remember which manager this was at under Blackburn, but he went on loan to Rangers and he won the league with Rangers and he came back down. We were in the middle of a relegation battle, possibly going to get relegated, and Diouf drives in with a week to go in the Premier League season. The Scottish League was over, he'd won the league. He came down showing everybody his medal from Scotland, thinking we'd all think it was brilliant, but you know, he got told where to go quickly enough.
3: He was inspiring my teammates with my medal. Look
6: at my medal from the Scottish Premier League is winning the relegation.
3: I was busy having crack while you're. How are your win bonuses, lads?
6: Yeah, well, he was all about the money. Very, very flash guy, but good player, but not for me.
7: You had Benny McCarthy in that team as well, and he's now doing serious things at Manchester United as forwards coach. I know the likes of Marcus Rashford speaks very, very highly of him. Are you surprised that he's gone on to that sort of successful coaching career, or was that always on the cards?
6: Possibly a little bit surprised, because I came across Benny at Blackburn, and Benny done really, really well for a while, but then he came out of the team, and again, I'm not sure which manager this is, if it was Allardyce or Ince or Mark Hughes, but he started putting a little bit of weight on, so he was thrown into the fat club, and he sort of had to dig his heels and lose a bit of weight, and Benny was Benny. Benny didn't change for anybody. He did what he did, and we never really got the best out of him. Hugely, hugely talented boy, but we never really got the best out of him. And like I say, when it's not that he was unprofessional, but Benny was Benny. He didn't change for anybody. So to say if we could see him doing what he's doing now at Manchester United, not really, because like I said, I didn't see him in that sort of light, because he was an outstanding footballer and didn't try at it too much, but I think once you finish playing football, I'm starting to realise now, you know, coaching and managing is a great way to stay within the game and feel involved.
3: Mm. The Fat Club, was it actually called Fat Club?
6: It was called the Fat Club, yeah. Right. There was no messing around, it was the Fat Club. Right. 8 o'clock every morning.
3: And how many of the team would have been in the Fat Club?
6: Probably no more than a handful, maybe five at most.
3: So it was a serious enough thing to be in, like everybody knew about it.
6: Yeah, everybody knew about it. It was 8 o'clock in the morning. You would be on the rower, swimming, running, whatever it was, and then you'd have your training session, and then after your training session, you'd be back into the Fat Club for another session, and you'd be getting your body fats done two or three times a week until it was where they wanted it to be.
3: Right. Were you ever in it?
6: Constantly.
3: Oh, right.
6: Always in it.
3: But not a pick on you?
6: No, when I first came over from Ireland, they said I was skinny. I was the fattest, skinniest person they ever met, because I was no fat on me, but I was chubby somehow.
3: Right.
6: And no muscle, but yeah, then I got a little bit of money and just started drinking, and it got a little bit heavier, and yeah, me talent massed an awful lot of it, but the sports scientists were never happy with me. I was a fixture in the Fat Club.
3: And if you could go back now, would you hire a nutritionist? Would that be like, you know, when you get money, instead of going drinking, if you could spend that on like your body and science, what would you do?
6: I don't know whether I'd get a nutritionist and all that, because when I come out of the training ground, I like to disconnect completely from the football. I think you need the mental rest, you need the physical rest, and I don't know if I could do it all again, I would be an awful lot more professional. I used to think that I would play till I was 35, and then that'd be me, and I'd ride off into the sunset with all the money in the world. You know, I just thought my talent would do that. I didn't realise the mental side would have to weigh up with me talent, and that was it. I just never had the mental side of the game down whatsoever, and you know, for so many years people were saying you're so talented, you'd be grand. I never had the mental fight in me, and there was some demons that I obviously had to go and correct before I could move on. But yeah, looking back, I probably would have been the best thing to go and get a nutritionist and have all that stuff outside of the ground. But
3: or even if the club did it for you, like, it sounds like your diet wasn't great apart from the drinking.
6: No, my diet was shocking as well. Yeah, it was, you know, with a couple of drinks on you, you don't want a bowl of pasta today, you end up with a doner kebab or something. But yeah, maybe that would have been the way forward. But you have to imagine, like, football's come on leaps and bounds since I finished it. It wasn't like that. Very few people had. I think probably a couple of boys at United, at the big boys, had nutritionists at home, you know.
3: Yeah.
6: Not your so-called lower teams wouldn't have been that deep into it.
3: Yeah, okay. So Liverpool versus Blackburn, that goal that Fernando Torres scored, I just found it on YouTube. You can Google it. It is sensational. Next one is Leeds versus Preston. This is in September 2018. John Parkin scores a hat-trick. You're playing in this game, you've moved to Preston at this stage. This is the next season.
6: Yeah, I've gone to Preston. This is the craziest game ever, and this is a real one. You'd have to be there because, you know, I don't imagine a lot of people would have seen this on YouTube and on the social media.
3: It's a 6-4 win for Preston against Leeds.
6: Yeah, we were 4-1 down at half time. It was a ridiculous game. Darren Ferguson was the manager, and I remember I set up the first goal. I had a shot, the goalkeeper parries it, and Parky taps it in for 1-0, and then all of a sudden, I think Steve Bruce's son scored a header, and all of a sudden I'm in the dressing room and Darren Ferguson, we're 4-1 down and we're getting an earful, and the one thing he said after was, lads, we're not out of this. If we get the next goal, we could win this. And we're all thinking, let's just not get beaten here too badly. But then we go out, I ended up scoring directly from a corner, and I did mean it. The manager used to tell me to shoot from corners directly, so I did it, and luckily I went straight in the back of the net. But Parky, when you look at his goals, he scores a tap in, he gets one on his chest, swivels, scores, and look at him there, like the heaviest footballer you've seen. I was in the Fat Club, I can only imagine what sort of club Parky was in. But he was an outstanding footballer, the most unprofessional, fat, heavy. He used to say when we were running, you can't teach an old dog new tricks. He wouldn't run for managers, he wouldn't do running sessions, but he turned it on against Leeds, and I haven't seen anybody play that well in Elland Road, and I don't think anybody's ever scored 6 in Elland Road. I think Preston are still the only team to do it.
3: Right, wow, okay.
6: I think so, I'm not 100% sure, but as far as I know, we're the only team to ever score 6 there.
3: And look, Elland Road at that stage, I presume the Leeds fans are still pissed off about the fact that they're not in the Champions League, because it's still in the memory of all the fans who were on the terraces sitting in their seats, that this was a team who were in the Champions League semi-final, you know, 10 years previous. So it seems alien now that whole notion. But for that group, 4-1 up at half time and cruising against Preston, like, this is, you know,
6: yeah,
3: good times are coming back. But
6: and to be fair, that's what was going on in my head. That was, I think, probably my second or third time I played in Elland Road, and I had that. I was thinking of Harry Kewell playing and Mark Viduk. I was thinking of all these boys running around playing in the Champions League, and it just had that. Even, well, like, I obviously haven't played in Elland Road now in a while, but it just had that feeling of a special, special ground. And maybe that's just the way I was brought up. There's a couple of Leeds fans in my family, and yeah, Elland Road is a special place for me. And, you know, to go and beat them 6-4 there, and there were some Christmas DVDs brought out as well from Preston. So, look, it was a great game, and Parky to score a hat-trick was outstanding. Brilliant, brilliant performance from him.
3: Did you score twice?
6: No, I scored once.
3: Okay,
7: you'll take it. What's the atmosphere like at Elland Road for an away team?
6: It's brilliant. It's really good. I think it's like any of the big away games, like St. James's, Old Trafford, anywhere, the Emirates, wherever you're going, you have to try and kill the crowd. It's a lot easier said than done, but, you know, when we went 1-0 up, the crowd started getting a bit iffy, but then obviously they blew us out of the water, and it's 4-1, it's bouncing again, and thankfully we managed to wrestle it back. And, you know, to be fair, like, when you now I look at things from a coaching side, and for Darren Ferguson to be saying at 4-1, we're not out of this, lads, and we're all thinking he's a bit crazy, to go back and win it was excellent. And like I said, mostly down to John Parkin's hat-trick.
3: What was Ferguson like as a manager?
6: He was okay. He could be a bit tit for tat at times. I done a couple of things to annoy him, and he would be quite reactive in things, but he never let it linger too far. He would discipline you, give you the slap on the wrist, and then he would move on quite quickly. But the one thing that stuck with me was when he got sacked from Preston a couple of months later, and we had Danny Welbeck, Matty James, a right back as well, Delat, I think, a right back, all from Manchester United on loan. And as soon as Darren Ferguson got sacked, all gone. Alex pulled them all out of the club the next day, and that was the best thing for Manchester United, though.
3: Yeah, so, yeah, that came up in Roy Keane's, when he was at the Borgosh Energy, that came up as one of those when he was mid Alex Ferguson rant. He was like, oh, what about your son?
6: It's like, right. Well, yeah, it's all true, because even in the winter that year, we would train in Carrington, because our training ground would be frozen. So Darren would ring around and say, lads, we're training in Carrington today, and we'd get our own pitch in Manchester. And then as soon as Darren lost his job, all them perks went straight out the window.
7: I've gone down an internet hole here on John Parkin's Wikipedia page.
6: Oh, good
7: this
6: look.
7: Is quite incredible. Like, his diet during the day, never went to the gym. Large portions, so tuna crunch sandwich for lunch, bag of crisps, pepperoni pizza, steak bake, and either a bacon and cheese turnover or a sausage bean and cheese melt. Full English before training as well, just to add into it. Known for his pranks and misadventures. Transfer deadline day, playing for Preston, he covertly changes his own name and teammate Chris Sedgwick's mobile phone contact list to the name of Sedgwick's agent before repeatedly calling him from his own phone. Sedgwick excited that a big transfer move was imminent, but not to be. And there's also a story about a golf buggy crashing down a hill as well. Bit of a character, it seems.
6: Yeah, well, Parky was crazy. I'm doing a show with him next week in the board. Gosh, under the kosher coming over, and Parky will be there. He was a very, very unique character. He came across a couple of unique characters in my time, but like I said, it probably rubbed off on me. I'm looking at players like this that are the most unprofessional players, and they're going scoring hat-tricks in Ellen Road, and maybe I was attracted to people like that when I shouldn't have been. But great fella, great guy, and great player, but not a great professional.
3: If Leeds had won that day, they would have gone second in the table. That, like that, and that 4-1 up at home, and you can see how, and that would have been like definitely favourites probably at that stage of the early part of the season to go back up. I don't know if they did go back up. I don't actually remember how long it took.
6: Like I said.
3: Right, so that's Leeds versus Preston. The next one is Sheffield Wednesday against Wickham. Mikel Antonio's playing.
6: Yeah. This is a. I went on loan to Sheffield Wednesday about, I think there was a month left in the season. I hadn't been playing at Burnley, and Dave Jones rings me. Would you come on loan for the last month of the season, Keith? And I told him out straight. I said, listen, I'm not fit. I've been taking liberties with my fitness. And he said, listen, as long as your left foot works, we'll take you. And I went on loan. And we played Brentford. We beat Brentford the week before, and it came down, if we beat Wickham at home, we're automatically up. We'd pip Sheffield United to second place. So Wickham

0: bully him. And he scored the first goal, like you said, the fans were bouncing, but there was this air that we had to win. They were demanding that we won it, and Mick goes and gets us the first goal. It was a brilliant goal, and just the way he dealt with the occasion for such a young lad, you know, I would have been probably 24, 25, and I was feeling the nerves, but for Mikel to react the way he did, play the way he did, and to, like I say, to bully Gary Doherty was not an easy thing at that level, especially at that age. And we ended up winning promotion after that game, and it just left a little note in my head that I think Mikel Antonio could be something special here, and obviously his career has gone on to prove that.
1: There's a pitch invasion afterwards.
0: Yeah, there was a pitch invasion. It was a little bit scary, to be honest with you.
1: I'd say, yeah.
0: I was on the right wing, and no, I think I got taken off with a couple of minutes to go, so I managed to just dart down the tunnel. But yeah, we came back out and the fans were still there and the beers were flowing. Brilliant, you know, it was probably one of the best decisions I made, because I really didn't want to go to Sheffield Wednesday because I didn't think I'd do myself justice not being too fit. But when I got that feeling of the promotion, it made it all worthwhile and just went to show how big of a club Wednesday were.
1: Did Dave Jones know you from before?
0: No, I'd never played for him, but he was adamant he wanted to take me. He actually told me, go and ring X, Y and Z, do your homework on me, I'll be the manager that you'll thrive under. And yeah, it was right, and look, it was nearly actually, I nearly went to Sheffield Wednesday after it. They put a bid in, but it wasn't what Burnley wanted, so it didn't happen, and I ended up staying at Burnley, but really, really enjoyed my time, and it left a little mental note about Mikel.
1: And do you have any regrets you didn't sign for Dave Jones? Would...
0: I wanted to at the time. I definitely wanted to go to Sheffield Wednesday. Like I played for Sheffield United already. I knew the city. I was comfortable in the city, and the fans seemed to take to me after getting promoted. I thought it was all going to be good, but look, I had a meeting with the Burnley chairman at the time, and Eddie Howe was not far from going back home. I think his mother was ill at the time, so there was a new manager going to be coming into Burnley, so they were reluctant to let me go with Sean Dyche coming in the door. We didn't know it was going to be Sean Dyche at the time, but we knew a new manager was coming, so I think they wanted to give a new manager a crack at me to see if they could sort me out.
1: So you ended up liking Dyche?
0: Yeah, it worked well for the 2.5 years I think we were together. It worked really well. I like I said, I was at a time where I was actually ready to go. I was finished, and Dyche just pumped another 2.5 years into me.
2: Right, that sounds like a bit of a Lampard-Tuchel situation at Sheffield Wednesday that season. Gary Megson has the job, 3 defeats in a row in February, gets the sack with promotion still in the balance, but then Dave Jones comes in, wins 10 of the last 12 games. And
1: Milan Mandrić was the chairman.
2: There you go.
1: The previous guy who obviously had taken Harry Redknapp to Portsmouth and won the FA Cup with them and then left. And then I think, you know, there was some investigations.
0: I need to do a bit of reading
1: before I talk about them.
0: I met Milan Mandrić once. It was after this game. I was walking down the tunnel and all of a sudden the lads had said, we're going to Marbella for a couple of days as a celebration. So I thought, well, the championship was still going. Burnley season was actually had another week to go. So I thought, Eddie Howe rang me and said, you need to come back to Burnley for the last week. And Milan Mandrić actually said, no, he's going to Marbella with the lads.
1: Right.
0: So, yeah, I had nothing but good things to say about Milan. Got a free trip to Marbella.
1: Did he put you up in, like, was it his gaff or was it a hotel?
0: Oh, no, it was a big 5-star hotel. Couple of days, all expenses paid.
1: Had
0: really enjoyed it. Yeah. Well, hence I barely remember the football match, so it was really good. Really good couple of days.
1: Okay, so your last you had to be there is actually a fight between Carf Roch and George Groves. This is the first fight in Manchester in 2013. It's kind of hard to remember just exactly how big the Froch Groves fights were. It turns Froch into a kind of a global superstar in boxing.
0: Yeah, this, like, I love me boxing. I'm not an expert, but I love watching boxing. I bought ringside seats for this. I paid through me nose for 2 seats, brought one of my mates over from Dublin. And I can't remember, I was playing a game that during the day, and obviously this was at night, and I turned up, and wherever me, I couldn't get my hands on my tickets to the ringside tickets. So I had to, obviously with me mate being over from Dublin, Keith, I had to buy more tickets outside and ended sitting in the last. I had me back to the wall. But look, it was a brilliant, it was like something out of a Rocky movie. It really was. I remember George Groves in the build up saying, I'm going to meet Froch in the centre of the ring and I'm going to land one on his chin. And Froch just laughed and said, if you do that, I'll kill you. And George Groves did it. Like, because I was sitting at the back, there was a load of Cockneys in front of me, all George Groves fans. And the whole MEN is booing when he comes out. The whole MEN, is probably 3 or 4 Cockneys in front of me cheering for Groves. By the end of it, the whole MEN is giving George Groves a standing ovation, even though he got beaten. He was brilliant. He dropped Froch in the first round, I think it was, late in the first round, unsteady on his legs. Everybody's thinking the ref's going to stop it. The ref lets it go, and

0: George Groves outboxed him for the whole fight, and then Froch gets on top late in it, and I still think it was a premature stoppage. And look, it was a brilliant fight, but George Groves that night didn't know an awful lot about him, but he was outstanding. He's counter punching and just the way he went about things.
1: They stopped it in the ninth round.
0: Yeah, I thought it was a very, very premature stoppage, I have to be honest. I think in that fight, Froch was in a lot worse situations than the ref let it go. Groves got into a little bit of a sticky situation and the ref was very keen to jump in and stop it.
2: The three judges had Groves ahead, so 78-73, 76-75, 76-75. So clearly Groves was heading towards victory when it took a really controversial finish to it.
0: Yeah, like I said, it was a brilliant fight. The best thing was the atmosphere, you know, Sweet Caroline and all that started coming. The atmosphere is absolutely bouncing. And then when Groves hits Froch on the chin and he goes down, you could hear the pin drop. For about 5 seconds, the whole place just went silent. And then it burst into a huge atmosphere again. And like I said, everybody, with it being in Manchester and George Groves being from down south, Froch obviously only being from Nottingham, everybody was on Froch's side, but it was like something out of a Rocky film. It really was. Booed in and cheered out. It was excellent stuff, and his individual performance that night was outstanding.
1: I think he'd been playing Bristol City that day. Would that make sense? I'm just trying to look the...
0: That would make sense, yeah, if that's why I was late to go and collect me tickets.
1: I mean, I haven't paid through the nose. Did you ever? I presume you don't get the money back. There's just two empty seats at ringside.
0: No, well, I had to collect them in a hotel close to the MEN arena, so I went to the hotel and they're gone.
1: Oof.
0: I said, well, who do I ring? What do I do? Go to the MEN, you might get them there. Thankfully, a tout was behind me and I managed to get some tickets, so I seen the fight anyway, but yeah.
1: Or were you a Froch fan in advance of this, or just a boxing fan generally?
0: I was just a boxing fan generally, yeah. Like I said, I didn't go to an awful lot of sporting events, but I wanted to take this in because this, in the UK at the time, was built
1: everywhere.
0: As the Battle of Britain.
1: Yeah.
0: Everybody wanted it. And like, the build-up was excellent. Groves really, really sold the build-up to it when he was saying, I'm going to come out and I'm going to do this, and Froch laughing at him saying, you don't have the minerals to come and do this with me. If you do, I'll kill you. And George Groves just done everything he said he was going to do in the build-up to it, which was outstanding.
1: Froch, obviously very charismatic, famous now for thinking that the earth is flat. That's that came out in Matthew Macklin's podcast
2: last week
1: or two. So he's absolutely convinced. You know,
2: Andy Lee was on the undercard. Just looking here, beat Ferenc Schaffner and TKO in the second round. That's some undercard. You've Anthony Crawler, Rocky Fielding, Scott Quigg, Luke Campbell, and Andy Lee among the undercard as well. So it's not a bad night's boxing.
0: No, well, I only seen the main event.
2: To rub it in, for those who were there.
0: They all sound like great fights, but I didn't see any of them. The main event was excellent. Like I said, I turned up a little bit late having the game, but outstanding memory, great memory for me.
1: You were saying off-air before we came on that you didn't go to that many sports events. It was mainly gigs. Music, big music fan?
0: Yeah, always music. Loved I have such a random... I'm going to see Blondie, going to see Lionel Richie, I bounce around all over the shop, really. There's no real genre of music for me. It's a little bit of everything.
1: Good opportunity when you were a professional footballer, I presume, to get decent tickets.
0: Yeah, well, the companies that, you know, would your agency and stuff would have boxes in the MEN, would have boxes in certain places, so you just put your name down and end up getting into these places. But very few sporting events. I don't think many footballers go to footballing events, do you? I think it's a little bit like watching paint dry if you're a footballer.
1: You've had enough of it all day in, day out.
0: Exactly, you know, you want to relax. I don't think footballers watch football to relax.
1: If we were to ask you to do your Had to Be There gigs, any specific ones stand out?
0: Probably Michael Bublé.
1: Right.
0: In the MEN again. He was absolutely brilliant. But again, another story, I brought my wife and I was in row B, thought it was excellent. Again, paid through the nose to sit in these seats, and he sang two songs on the stage, and they built another stage down the back of the MEN, and he went and sung down there.
1: Oh,
0: went to turn and face the other way, and I was thinking, I'm going to stop paying through the nose for these tickets, because
2: then you're in row Y at that stage. Yeah,
0: absolute lottery.
1: Turns out you're a romantic at heart with Michael Bublé.
0: Yeah, I love a bit of the old slow stuff. Yeah,
1: there you go. Alright, you learn something new every day. Keith Tracy's You Had to Be There, that was brilliant, thanks a million.
3: So unexpected.
4: It's one of those you had to be there moments.
1: You had to be there.
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8: All right, I'm delighted to be joined on the line by Olympic medalists and FBD ambassadors Paul and Gary O'Donovan. How are we keeping, lads?
9: Grand all together, boy.
10: That's a crack with you. How are you?
8: Hanging in there. You're talking to us with thanks to FBD Insurance, who's principal partner to Team Ireland since 2018. Where in the world are you?
9: We're down here in West Cork, down in Skibbereen. So the finest place to be, we reckon.
8: Are you back in the home house?
3: No, we're in a house just down the road. We're kind of isolating ourselves from the friends and family and staying as far away from everyone as we can to minimise the, you know, follow the guidelines, really. They're setting out some good guidelines there, so we're trying to adhere to them the best way we can.
8: But you have each other.
9: Unfortunately,
3: we're really depending on each other now, I'd say, these days.
8: Yeah, I guess you're well used to spending long periods of time with each other and just in each other's company. Is this even for you a little bit extreme?
3: It isn't too bad. Like, we don't really have a whole pile to do with each other throughout the day. I mean, we'd have the dinner in the evenings, and that'd be about it. Paul does his thing there; he'd be working away studying, and I'd be out wandering around the fields looking at the animals and stuff during the day. And, you know, it's just,
9: keeping an eye on nature there and make sure that's following the guidelines.
3: Make sure that's all going well outside in the countryside and looking at the scenery. Mm-hmm. So we don't really see a whole pile of each other during the day and stay out of each other's hairs, really.
8: How have you been coping over the last few weeks? How's the mental health been? It's obviously an incredibly stressful time for everybody. Have you been all right?
9: Yeah, grand. I think it suits me down to the ground. Like, I don't like talking to people anyway and being social and this type of thing. So I don't mind it. And I think Joe Gary'd be saying as well, like, he kind of realises how little social contact he has just maybe training away full time, that you're just kind of going down to the rowing club and doing your training and coming home and resting up. Like, so it's not been a huge amount different for us. I know it's a bit different now for many other people, but
3: yeah, I think, yeah, like, our lifestyles, this is it's kind of really made us appreciate how kind of isolated we are within the rowing lifestyle for the most part of the year, you know, when we'd be training hard. We try and go out to the shop as little as possible to conserve energy, and we don't really be going out interacting with too many people, only, you know, the handful you'd meet at the rowing centre, but we're able to do the training here by ourselves. And it's kind of standard enough. Like, life isn't too different really for us at the minute.
8: So your routine hasn't massively changed, even though you can't go down to the rowing club?
3: Not a lot, no. We're doing a little bit less training than we had been, like, after they postponed the games. We've taken our foot off the gas a little bit, but we've got some Concept 2 rowing machines here inside in the house. You know, they're probably the best training, one of the best training pieces of equipment in the planet. So we've got some of them there for doing the training morning and evening, well, afternoon and evening. And we've got some weights set up out the back there, some weightlifting equipment, so we're able to chip away at that. And we just maybe see a small, like, yeah, it's kind of business as usual in a way.
8: I've seen a lot of the cyclists are using software where they can sort of race against each other online. Is there a similar sort of rowing community where you can get some sort of competitive edge, or is it just head down and just keep things ticking over for the next year?
3: I've seen things like that. All right, there's some rowers there. They'd be doing Instagram live sessions together and trying to entertain each other. And Irish, sure, tis all nice if you want to, but we'd be kind of laying low down here. And it doesn't really add much benefit, I don't think, to, well, like, an hour on the rowing machine is an hour on the rowing machine, no matter what technology you have around you.
8: Yeah,
9: we spend nearly all the time over the winter anyway, because the weather's so bad, doing the indoor training here, and a lot of the time we've got different schedules, so we end up doing it on our own for the most part, and we get on fine all winter long of every year. And then I don't think there's much point panicking and changing that and feeling like we have to do online training sessions or something like that, just because the rest of the world is in lockdown, when we're able to just kind of do what we usually do. And we find that works for us. And I suppose if some people find something else works for their health, then that's great too, you know.
8: We were talking to Ellen Keane last week, the Paralympian medalist, and she was saying how when the decision was finally taken to push the games back for a year, it was almost a sense of relief because, well, firstly, you didn't want to be going to Tokyo with this virus still hanging over people's heads, and also you didn't want to go to an Olympic or Paralympic Games where maybe not everybody who qualifies could compete if it was at different stages in different countries. What was your feeling like when the word finally came through that 2020 wasn't going to be happening?
9: Yeah, I suppose absolutely, John, was the fairest thing to do. I suppose you can understand people's relief in that a lot of people would have been compromised just through restrictions and also possibly getting the illness themselves and stuff, and you want to go there with a level playing field. But I think, Joe, given the setup we have here, like, we kind of found that if they did go ahead, we would have been in pretty good shape ourselves, like to give a Joe possibly our best performance. And we don't think we could have been affected by much as others, but I think we're kind of happy now that it will hopefully be fair enough now next year upon the whole world. So that was certainly a good call.
8: So what do you do, Gary? Do you take a break for a couple of weeks, a couple of months, and sort of push yourself back 9-10 months into your training schedule and start to build up all over again? Or did you just keep going the way you were going?
3: Not really keep going the way we were going. Like, the way we were going was pretty insane. It was very, very full on, the training. The program was very regimented. It was intense. It was just hard. Like, you know, we were coming to the end of the road for the Olympiad, and you were really giving it socks. But I guess, you know, we definitely won't be coming to a stop or taking any time off. I mean, if we, you know, it sounds nice to be like, oh yeah, it's been postponed a year, we'll take some time off. But every time you take off is negative progress. Like, you know, after a couple of weeks, you'll start getting unfit, and we're very, very fit because we had been training so hard all year up until now. And it'd be an awful shame to lose that work and let it go to waste. So it's kind of like, yeah, we're not training as hard. We've taken our foot off the gas a bit, but we want to try and maintain what fitness we have and what effort we've made so far. We don't want to let that go to waste and try and keep that work in the tank, and hopefully it'll stand to us coming into next season when things start kicking off again.
8: When was the decision going to be made about who would have been in the boat in Tokyo?
3: About a week after the games were postponed, I think.
8: Right.
3: Yeah.
8: So was that tight? Because obviously maybe for people who missed it, so Paul won the World Championship last year with Fintan McCarthy. You'd had probably a difficult enough year of it, Gary, in terms of injury and the build-up to that, but we're very much trying to force your way back in. How had the 3-4 months gone? Did you feel you'd given yourself your best shot?
3: Oh, yeah, definitely, yeah. Yeah, we were all good to go. I mean, there was a bunch of us there. Like, there's myself, Paul, Fintan, of course, Fintan's brother, Jake. He was in the European Championships with Fintan last year to finish fifth. Shane O'Driscoll was thrown in the mix as well. He was the world champion from 2017 in the lightweight pair. And there was five of us there. We'd been down in Spain a couple of times over the winter training, and we were mixing up different combinations. And, you know, we were all going really fast. We done some testing then on the rowing machine just before the games got postponed, and we all set some personal bests on that. So we were all as fitter than we've ever been, any of us. So, like, from the whole team perspective, we were going pretty well up until then, yeah.
8: And that final selection process, how would that have happened? Is it a time trial? Is it a feeling that Dominic Casey has? How does the final decision come about as to who ends up in the boat with Paul?
3: Yeah, well, we try and quantify it as much as possible, given, you know, like, we can't say, okay, I done this time and someone else done this time in a separate race, because there's so many variables, but you do try and quantify it, so you just test different combinations. You move athletes around from one boat to another and test the relative speeds.
9: So nobody's seat is guaranteed in the boat. So we all, you get it down to 4 rowers and you get 2 doubles, and then you just race them side by side in the 3 possible combinations and just see then who gets the best time out of the races. Mm.
8: And how's it been for you, Paul? As you say, nobody's seat in the boat is guaranteed, but I think the expectation was you would take one of them. That not having Gary there alongside you at a World Championship, and potentially maybe not at an Olympics, because I'm sure when you came out of the water in Rio, it was 4 years' time, we're going to be back, very much the two of us. And obviously, your brothers, you're close. And have you been able to park the emotional side of it and look at it quite rationally of, I've got to be my own guy here, he's got to be his own guy?
9: Yeah, we've always said that, even before the Olympics and just afterwards. We always said, like, we're not in this because we're brothers. We just happened to be, at that time, the two best guys in the country. And we were always saying afterwards that we hope that there'll be more guys will step up to our level and create a bit more competition. And I suppose we're kind of lucky then in that it did, and that we've a really strong group of lightweight guys going for the two seats.
3: We used to be asked as well, from over the years after Rio, we used to be asked, like, you know, how are we going to deal with the competition? Like, is there going to be competition for the boat? And we honestly, like, if there was ever a motivating factor to get into the Irish lightweight double, that was it. Like, you know, we had the top double in the world in 2018, and basically if someone's able to beat me or Paul out of it, they're going to be going into the world champion double. And like, you know, that motivation stands for everyone in the team, like myself now. Like, I'm not in the boat. My motivation is like, if I can beat Fintan or Paul out of it, then I'm going to make the fastest double in the world faster than it already is. And in theory, you know, there's gold medals there to be won. So motivation is there, and it's high for everyone in the team, really.
8: Yeah, in a way, it's a very good news story. You're sort of victims of your own success, that Fintan was probably, what, 18, 19 when you won the medal in Rio, looking on, thinking, geez, it's not that far away. You know, if I do things right over the next 3 or 4 years, I can be there. And he has done things right, and he has put that pressure on, which is what Irish rowing wants.
3: Yeah, and you see, like, it's not just in our own boat, like all the boats within Irish rowing, they're all improving and they're all getting better. And you can see it, these things take time. And you know, back in 2016, myself and Paul were pretty much the only crew winning medals. And then following on from that, we went into 2017 and we picked up, there was two medals won at the World Championships between the lightweight pair and the lightweight single. And Denise got a silver medal at the European Championships in Sanita. Then she started winning medals then in 2018, becoming a world champion. And we got the men's heavy double. They started making progress. And, you know, the team is just getting bigger and bigger and bigger, and more people are getting more and more belief that there's success there to be had. And, you know, sometimes I think maybe in years gone by, that if an athlete came along and they trained hard for 2 years or 3 years, or a year or two, and they thought, oh, I didn't make it, I couldn't win a medal, it can't be done. But now, you know, you're able to say, right, this does take time. You mightn't win a medal this year. Like, if you look at Afra Kyo, she was in the final in the 2018 World Championships, but she raced her first senior World Championships in 2014. Took her 4 years to make her first day final at a World Championships, and now she's in the women's four, hoping to qualify for the Olympics. And you know, like, these things take time, and I think when there's success there, and when younger athletes see more athletes being successful, they can appreciate and justify giving it the time and giving it the effort, and they know that, okay, if I just commit another year, I will get closer, and if I commit another year, then maybe there's medals there to be won.
8: Is it difficult not to become obsessed with it, Gary, particularly when you are all from the same club? As you talk about going off to Spain for training camps, you obviously end up seeing a huge amount of each other, spending a lot of time in the water together, but ultimately you're in this internal competition ahead of the big competition in Tokyo for this once-in-a-lifetime opportunity. How have you found that process of not letting yourself, I guess, become paranoid or just drive yourself demented about what it all means?
3: I am obsessed and paranoid about what it all means. Yeah,
8: right.
3: it kind of consumes your everything. Like, I mean, you know, people ask, "Well, how much time do you spend training?" And you're like, "Well, the physical exercise of rowing, you probably spend, you know, at your peak 4 hours a day, but everything you do around that, like your whole life revolves, your whole day revolves around being able to give a good performance for the 4 hours of training. You know, you do two in the morning, two in the evening, and in order to do that day in, day out, week in, week out, for months on end, you really have to structure your life and put yourself in a position to do that. So you have to get into, you know, getting your routine right, so that you have food in the fridge. I mean, there's no point coming home from a day's training and the fridge isn't stacked with food. It's just like everything is all, you're always switched on about everything. You know, what time do you go to bed? What's the difference if I get 9 hours versus 8 hours? Is 8 hours better? And then take an hour of nap in the day, and, you know, everything. Your whole life becomes consumed with it. Like, your job is 24 hours all year round. And especially, you know, this Olympic year, in other years, maybe you'd be a little bit more laxy-daisy and you'd take things a bit more for granted and you can do a bit more trial and error. But, you know, leading up to the trials and leading up to the Olympics, it's just everything, like everything you do, every decision you make, you'd be so paranoid that you'd be really, really thinking hard about stepping off a curb. If you're walking through town, it's like, I really have to be careful where I place my foot here. And, you know, it's you're just switched on with everything, you know, everything you ever do. And I don't know. Does that answer your question?
8: Yeah, I guess it's more that team dynamic. Like, you'd often hear with, say, football teams that, you know, there'd be the odd training ground scrap, which could be a good thing because you're all working towards the same thing. Like, generally, I'm sure you all get on very well most of the time, but, like, does it all boil over sometimes because there is so much at stake?
3: It doesn't really. Like, I mean, I think we're all of the understanding, like, we're all smart enough and wise enough and capable enough and individually in the sport that it's like, all I can do is make myself faster. You know, it's not like I can, I can't go out and tackle Paul on the water or block down his stroke or anything like that.
8: You could try.
3: Yeah. So I was like, what can I do? And it's just all, it's very much about me and my training and what do I do? And, you know, there's other people around you and there's, you're trying to beat them from day to day. But, you know, no matter what Paul does, it can't, like, his training can't make me faster or slower. It's what I do myself. So, and I think we all understand that. So, yeah, you know, we just kind of do our own thing. And I think we're all pretty good at helping each other out. I mean, we're neighbors. Like Shane and Shane O'Driscoll there and Fintan and Jake McCarthy, we all live within about 4 kilometres of each other in Skibbereen. We all train in the same rowing club. We've kind of spent a lot of time with each other over the years and we're all willing to help each other out too, because it's like, if I can make Fintan faster, if I'm generous with him, he'll be generous back to me. That'll help me get faster. Paul the same and so on. And ultimately the boat will be faster, and all we want is the boat to be as fast as it can be come the Olympics.
9: Yeah, so I think we have got a good culture and a good friendship going, and I think nobody's really trying to put another person down, because anybody could make the boat. So if I'm there trying to put Gary down or interfere with his training, myself and Gary might end up making the best double, so you don't want to do that. And Gary doesn't want to be trying to interfere with Fintan's training and make him, because Gary and Fintan could end up being the best boat. And we all want our own individual best chance of going to the Olympics or whatever regatta and trying to win that. And the only way you can do that is to do the best for yourself that you can and also try and help out everybody around you. And so I think, you know, we all kind of realize that and just get on with the job then.
8: Do your parents just leave the two of you at it, or are they a bit stressed about the situation?
3: I'd say they'd be worrying away, all right. Like, you know, it's a big deal for them, but I think, you know,
9: yeah, that's what parents do, isn't it?
3: That's what they do, yeah.
9: The kind of worrying side of
3: things. I think most people around do. I mean, people take an interest, you know, and even the people in the town and the fans of the sport and the people who are involved in the rowing club, they'd be asking, like, how are you getting on? Do you know, did you think you'll make it? And you're like, well, I mean, I don't really know. Like, I'm doing my best. I'll try all I can, but I don't have any inside information or anything.
8: Yeah, but by the sounds of what you were saying, yeah, this lockdown it's not hugely different to what you're used to then, that you're into a routine of just focusing hour by hour, day by day, and doing the right things at the right time. I don't know if there's advice you can give to people then, because I know a lot of people, particularly as more bad news comes out about, you know, no large events, gigs, sporting events, doesn't look like there's going to be really any of them between now and the end of the summer. As to how people try and remain upbeat and try and remain positive over the next few months.
3: Yeah, I suppose like for us, what we're trying to do and really make a point of doing here and is really following the guidelines and the instructions that the HSE and the WHO and the government are all setting out. I mean, I think that has to be people's priority. And if you can do things around that and make life a bit easier for yourself, yeah, that's great. But like, it's not easy and it is tough, but people are robust, you know, people can deal with a lot, and that's kind of what's necessary at the minute. So, yeah, for us, it's like, we can train here. We've got rowing machines in the house. We've got weightlifting equipment in the garden. We do that, but, you know, we try not to like go in to do the shopping and forget the milk. You know, we make a big list and make sure we've got everything covered for the week, so we don't have to be making unnecessary trips into town for the shopping. And we don't be, you know, it's nice. Like our neighbours, like one of our best friends, he lives, 400 or 500 metres away from here. And but we don't be going over to his house because it's just not the right thing to do. Even if we thought we could do it in a safe capacity, it's like, does it set a bad example? Is it fair that we're going to visit our friends because we happen to live near them and someone else's friends don't? So, you know, you're trying to level the playing field and set an example for everyone and, you know, make use of devices like this Zoom thing and FaceTime and all of that kind of stuff. And you know, because I mean, I'd be quite sociable, and I like going out and meeting my friends for coffee and visiting my friends in their houses and stuff. So I'd probably do a bit more of that than Paul. I'd get up in the morning and I'd have my earplugs plugged in, and I'd be chatting to my friends around the world on Skype or something. Just because I enjoy doing that, and you just have to kind of be robust and do whatever you think, do what's necessary, and try and follow the guidelines.
8: So you're not just spending 8 hours a day watching Netflix?
3: No, I don't even have Netflix, man.
8: What?
3: Like 8 hours a day.
8: So what are you doing to entertain yourselves?
3: Paul's studying. Like, he spends probably 8 hours a day studying. I'll be on just chatting to people, texting people, bringing in my friends. I don't have Netflix, but I do have Amazon Prime, so I watch
8: it. Okay. you've got something to keep you going. What are you studying, Paul?
9: Oh, sorry?
8: What are you studying?
9: I'm doing medicine there in UCC. So they've been really accommodating because I took time off in December after the exams to go full-time at the training for the Japan thing. But when that was called off, then I granted the Quercus scholarship and they did some liaising with the school and they've allowed me now to do online modules and I'll sit the exams in August then for the first time sitting.
8: Okay.
9: It's been very accommodating in that way. And people are accommodating as well, like, and that's the great thing, and you can really see that at the minute. And FBD have been very good as well in that show. They were kind of just sponsoring Team Ireland until this year, say, up until Tokyo. But then they went and extended that further because of the new arrangements. And it's kind of great that people are supportive like that around her as well. And we really appreciate it.
8: And we obviously don't know how this pandemic is going to go over the coming years, but how do you feel as a medical student about probably ending up in the front line over the coming years? Like, is it something that you feel, yeah, I'm going to have the correct training, I'll have the correct resources, or is there a natural fear of the current situation that's always going to be there?
9: I think your joke probably could be a really exciting time to be involved in medicine. But then I'm just kind of being a bit cautious as well in that we don't know what the long-term complications will be if you get a bad dose of the virus and if you develop lung problems or something like that, it might affect their own performance. So I've not been doing the volunteering, but I kind of wouldn't have the time anyway when I decided to sign back up to college and trying to do some training as well to maintain fitness. But in fairness, a lot of people in not just doctors now, but nurses and care staff and admin have been doing great work in the hospitals as well, so fair play to them.
8: There is that practical side of it for sports people that, listen, you're not all multi-millionaires that you can retire once your sporting career ends, and you probably had 2020 planned out post-Tokyo and into 2021 because, as you say, with your studies, there's probably a lot of catching up that would need to be done and things you put in the long finger so you could give your full focus. So when that news came through for you, Paul, was it a relief that when it happens, it'll happen in the right way? Or was there actually, you know, this is going to majorly upset my plans for a long time to come?
9: I suppose that there is some element of upsetting the plans, but I think there's bigger things in the world right now than what I had planned out. So you just have to readjust and do that. But like I say, everyone's been quite accommodating so far and everything's kind of working out well for me. And to be honest, I'm not in a huge panic to get on with life. I'm kind of happy doing a little bit of study and getting on with the rowing lifestyle as well. And I don't mind kind of maintaining that for as long as possible. So an extra year onto that just with the Tokyo thing alone has been not too bad in my opinion.
8: We've been running a series here on Off the Ball over the last few weeks. We've been doing various counties sporting Mount Rushmore. So picking the four greatest sports stars from different counties. We had Cork and you both got a mention. Didn't quite make it, probably because you're still very young and there's still plenty of opportunities despite the world titles, despite the Olympic medals. The four who got in, Sonia O'Sullivan, Roy Keane, Christy Ring and Ronan O'Gara. We leaving anyone out? What about the O'Donovan brothers' selections? Anyone you'd take out and anyone you'd put in?
3: No, they're good. They're good. I like them. Yeah.
9: Hard to argue with that.
3: Hard to argue with that, really.
8: Jesus, lads. I needed some sort of an argument.
3: Sports people? I don't know. Dan O'Mahony or someone. The old boxer, isn't he legendary? There's statues of him down in Ballyhob there.
8: Oh, yeah? No. I don't know Dan O'Mahony. We'll have to look into Dan O'Mahony a bit further.
3: Big, strong man.
8: Olympic gold, and you're there. I don't know who we're getting rid of. I'm not telling Roy Keane he's gone for starters. That's for sure. Lads, you've been very good with your time. Best of luck with sticking it out. But it sounds of it, you're keeping well, and that's the main thing. Mind yourselves.
9: Thanks very much.
3: Nice one, Nathan.
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10: Mick McCarthy, thanks very much for joining us here in Carlton House. We appreciate it. First question, when you were substituting Kevin Kilbane at half-time in his debut for Ireland, were you thinking, I've made a terrible, terrible mistake here and I never want to see this lad again?
11: I can't for one minute imagine I was thinking that, no. I can't remember taking him off in his first game. I can't remember substituting him. I can't remember what his first game was.
12: I do.
11: So Kev will remember it better than I. So if you elaborate slightly, I might be able to...
12: Well, I had a nightmare anyway, yeah. I was crap on the dead. It just didn't happen. So, yeah, whether or not I was ready, I don't know, but I certainly learned from it anyway, so that was a good
11: thing. How old were you, Kevin?
12: 20, yeah.
11: Yeah, well, it's a hell of a step up, isn't it? And... But that was a period where there was a it's great transitional period, but and all you guys were coming in. It was never going to be that you were all going to play, look like international footballers from the start. But you didn't do bad, did you?
10: No,
11: you've done all right. How many have you had since 112 or something? Is it?
10: 6 billion, I don't
11: know. Yeah.
10: So. Actually, we'll skip ahead then slightly. So we were just chatting in the car here and looking back on your career. Millwall, 4 years as manager, and then thrown in at.
11: Yes.
10: International level. In hindsight, did you know what you were doing? Were you completely out of your depth?
11: Well, quite clearly I wasn't, because my results were good.
10: True.
11: But looking back on it was bonkers taking the job with the experience I'd had, and I was only 36. Yeah, I wonder now, in hindsight, whether I'd be looking to take it. But you'd have to understand, when it was offered to me, or when I was... mooted for the job and then I had the interview, if I was going to have it offered, I was never ever going to turn it down, because I might never ever get it again. And so it turned out that it was probably 6 almost 7 years as enjoyable a time as a manager coach as I've ever had, and it was a successful period as well.
10: Pre-season, how much of a break do you take? Do you switch off completely from football over the summer?
11: No, far from it, but I go away.
10: Right.
11: I mean, people moan about mobile phones. I love them, because I can be laid on a beach and you can ring me there. I don't need to be in my office at Ipswich Town or in my house in London. So, no, I take the full 7 weeks off. I was away for a long part of it.
10: Okay.
11: Golfing and enjoying it.
10: Well, so you mentioned the golfing, because I was going to say, what are your hobbies outside of football? What do you do to switch off? So golf is one. Are there other things you like to do?
11: Well, you don't afford me that much time to do anything else, but I do like cycling. I go out in the morning at work before training. I get in about 6:30, and I have to say, I'm, if it gets a bit cold now, I'm getting a bit neshky and a bit older.
12: You've done that a long time then, haven't you? You cycled 20 years ago, so you've been into that, haven't you?
11: Been doing it for a long time. So I enjoy that, and I keep myself fit. I go in the gym.
10: Yeah.
11: But golfing is the one thing that I do enjoy, yes, I have to be honest.
10: And how is the golf? What's Mick McCarthy having?
11: It depends, you know. It's, I think I just said to you before, my clubs go away. We have a golf day in October, stroke November, with Ipswich, and that is my last time I play, and I leave my clubs, they're generally in the back of the car, but in November they get stuck in the garage and I don't look at them until March. As I said to you earlier, I wonder then why I can't hit the ball in March. And gradually now I'm just starting to get back to my handicap, which is 9.
10: Oh right, okay. Well, that's better than the hacker.
11: I'm not really a hacker. Some days I am not.
10: You've been involved in football so your whole life. Are your friends all in football? Do you have friends outside of football that you meet with and are close to, or is it basically, is football your world socially?
11: No, I wouldn't want that, because, well, I've moved on so many times. I was at Barnsley for the start of my career for, 7 years, moved on to Manchester City for 3.5 years, I was at Celtic for 2, I was in Lyon for 12 months, went to Millwall, was there for 6 years, then I'm with Ireland for nearly 7 years, and then I'm up to Sunderland for 3, Wolves for nearly 7. So I make friends outside of football wherever I've been.
10: Right.
11: My pals and my social life have generally involved people not involved in football. Sometimes it's the kids' parents that I meet at school or at play school, or, you know, just somebody outside. I've got loads of acquaintances, I've got loads of pals in football, but I've never made it my world as a social event now.
10: Yeah.
11: my best pals are the ones who generally live nearby, or the ones I've had for years, like pals I had at school, my pal Glyn, who I've been mates with since we were at senior school.
13: Right, okay. So, and it's a break from talking about football and talking about other footballers and the football gossip.
11: Oh, no, it still gets around to football. Right, you know, it depends how many beers they've all had before the football comes out.
13: That's when they go hunting for the gossip.
11: Well, it ends up talking about football in general, not necessarily me and my club and my game or my team or the game that we've just been at.
13: Yeah.
11: But it's hard not to, because everybody's got an opinion, so if they come and watch the game, you know, it might be quiet for an hour and then somebody says, what about that decision? How did he miss that? Or that was a great goal. And it's impossible not to talk about it then.
13: Yeah. Why keep going? So you have worked non-stop, basically. Is it because you love it so much? Is it because you don't know what the hell else you would do without it? Is it to get as much money in the bank for family and future? Is it a reason I can't think of? What your relationship with the game now and management?
11: I don't ever wonder that, because I do love it. And it's
13: right.
11: At the end of last season, we had a really tough time last season. It was the worst season I've had with Ipswich. You know, I've been there nearly 5 years. But I look back at 5 years ago, I was asked to go on an interview with Nottingham Forest and I turned it down, and they've had 12 managers since. Mm. Some caretakers, but that tells you how fickle the job is. Mm. If I get to November, and I always qualify that, if I get to November, I'll have done 5 years in the job. I love it. I love it better some days more than others, believe me. End of last season was tough.
13: Tough to the point where you thought...
11: No. Tough to the point where I was getting sick. I was sick of the number one in Ipswich, was Mick McCarthy of football, his SH1T. That was the number one. The number two, I think, was you're getting sacked in the morning.
13: Mm.
11: And number three was we want you out of our club. So that was irking me slightly, I have to be honest.
12: And considering what you've done?
11: What we've achieved, I think, on a very, very little budget compared to everybody else. But I've just said to the players, we can't keep saying that, because we did it on a meagre budget the first year I was here, and we finished, as the second season, we finished in sixth spot. So we've got to get back to that, to aspiring to better than just being ordinary as we were last year.
13: What effect does it have on you personally at this stage in your life, when you'll be sacked in the morning, is being sung down, or you're under pressure? To what degree can you be stoic about that? How do you leave that at the door?
11: Well, I think I handle it pretty well, although my wife, Fiona, might tell you different. I don't know.
13: You seem to, because there was a quote from January 2016, just looking back in the season this morning, where the headline was, Mick McCarthy, if Ipswich sack me, so be it. And it seemed like you were at a stage in your career where being sacked wouldn't be the end of your world, that's how you were treating it.
11: Absolutely, it wouldn't be the end of my world, no. Won't be the end of my world, because I'll get another job, and it's not going to be my everything now. And I've got a lovely family home. I've got a granddaughter. I've got two more on the way. I don't want to give it all up and become a grandpa, by the way, and sit at home and look after them. I want to work. But I've done well at Ipswich, and I just think, well, if it came to that case, wherever I said it there. But if that was the case, and it's somebody else's time, and it's somebody else's time, and you can't do anything about it, because it's not like as soon as somebody starts talking about giving you the sack, well, I'll tell you what, I'll work harder now, I'll get in earlier, I'll do something different. You're pretty much doing everything you can to get results anyway. And if one thing age gives you is a bit of perspective, it's got to give you something, because it's giving me nothing else, can I tell you.
13: And was there a time when you were at a club, Sunderland, Wolves, even maybe Millwall, I know things went well at Millwall, but would there have been a time where murmurs of McCarthy being sacked would have driven you demented?
11: No, I might have worried about it slightly more. I've had a pretty good career. I don't think I'm ever going to be skint, thankfully. I've not been earning Premier League money for the last 20 years that's been thrown about the last 10 years, but I've looked after it, and, you know, if it came to it and I had to do something else, then I'd have to do something else, and I'd have to live to that means. And both myself and my wife and my family would all understand that. It would drive me mad not being involved in football. But as I said, I think there's plenty of clubs that would be happy to have me.
12: What about your relationship then with the players over the years? I was telling Joe one earlier on, my first ever encounter with you was when I was 19. I've been picked for the under-21s. Your first game against Russia was an under-21 game. And I walked into the post house at the hotel, the old post house, and I walked in a suit. David Moyes told me to wear a suit. He said, when you're going with the squad, make sure you wear a suit. So I've turned up in a suit, and it was like fish out of water, honestly, wet behind the ears, and I've gone in. And you saw me, you recognised me and come over, and all I could think of in my head was me and my mate when we were kids growing up, and the thing that stuck out in my mind was that tackle he did on Paul Gascoigne in Italian 90 when you sent him over the head. Honestly, because we loved it. I mean, it was like a moment in our life, and you come over and made a beeline for me, and you came over and you asked about Preston, you asked about what I was doing, and you knew a little bit about me. And I mean, I was starstruck at that time. I'm just not going to give you a big head or anything, but I was totally starstruck from what you'd done and what you'd achieved. But you came over, you made a beeline for me. And a lot of the players that you encounter with, you have that relationship with them, and you always have had that relationship with them. And it's always been, I don't know, never want to take advantage of you because you know you'll get a clip round the ear, but you'll always have that way where it can be, it's a special, that's why I've always felt with it, with all the lads that would ever speak about you since playing under you, or even now the lads that you've been playing under now.
11: You've got to have empathy with them. I was a player myself, and I like people.
12: Do you remember me in my suit, by the way, as well? Probably don't.
11: It was a bad suit. No, I don't, Kev. Honestly, yeah. It's a long time since. It's six, as he said, Joe said 6 billion caps away. That is.
14: Yeah.
11: I think that's important to be that way. I used to have a neighbour who used to say it's nice to be nice, and I do believe that. And that you can have a warm, empathetic relationship with the players and want to know about them, want to know about the families, understand them, understand what makes them tick, what they do like, what they don't like. I think you've got to have that to get the best out of them. And I think that is because when they have to be bad to them, to drop them, to leave them out, to say something nasty, it's easier if you're not getting on. It's easier to say, don't come in my office on match day. If I've left you out, you stay at the door.
14: Mm.
11: Well, actually, I prefer to call them in and give them a reason. You know, when you do, generally, they feel better about it. But I asked my captain recently, Chambo, there was something happened. And I said, when I went to Ipswich, apparently the manager's door was always shut. It was never open. It's in a corridor. And I wedged it open, and TC sits in the office with me. And nobody could believe that door was open all the time. And I said, my PA said that to me recently. I said, well, I want to see what's going on. I want to hear what's going on. And actually, I've got nothing to hide. And if I want to speak to somebody privately, I'll shut the door. So me and Chambo were having the chat recently. And I said, they don't think I'm soft. I said, did anybody walks in this door, do they ever think they're walking in, it's going to be an easy touch? And he looked at me as if I'd said, could I sleep with your wife? He went, no. So, I went, oh good, just haven't lost the touch then.
14: Let's keep it that way.
11: So yeah. I was given a picture, and it's a great big bull shark with a smile on his face. Because that's how somebody saw me. It was a smiling shark. So I thought, well, okay.
14: I'll take that.
11: You've
14: been managing now since 1992, effectively. So that is a long time. You've seen it all. At the moment, I watch the clipboard young managers in their very nice suits, and they're using words like transition and other technical words that sound very impressive. And it seems like, God, these guys have the key. These guys know things about football that no one before them knew. And then I watch Graeme Souness on television, or John Giles, and they'll say, the game has not changed that much. There is a level of spoofery going on with the clipboards and everything. You've stayed very relevant. You know, the game has passed him by, is a thing people say about certain managers. That hasn't happened to you. So are you hanging out with a young breed and seeing where the game goes, or has the game not changed that much?
11: The game hasn't changed at all. There's certain things that have changed, of course, because the back pass to the goalkeeper, the fact offside rule continues to change. They keep trying to tinker with it slightly. They're now looking at action replays to see if they can get decisions correct. And I hear them on television, four of them, and still can't get a decision right. I still disagree with them when I've seen them say it one way and I think it's another. It hasn't changed. I mean, the words have changed. What do you say? Transition. Yeah, you know. Catching them on the way, winning the ball back and going the other way. Velocity of dispersal, somebody threw at me once. That's how quickly they break on somebody. I went, hey? I asked one youth physio. I said, are you the physio? He said, no, I'm the head of medical medicine tech. Oh, and I said to him, how wide's your door? Can you just put physiotherapist on it like everybody else used to do? We had this huge, long... Yeah. So that's changed. And I do hear people talk about it. Well, I hear them now talking about Liverpool and Jurgen Klopp. And I think he's brilliant, by the way. I love him. I think he's a breath of fresh air. But whatever they call it, this, you know, gegenpressing or whatever it is. What was Jack Charlton saying in 1988? Put them under pressure. We used to squeeze the life out of teams. We did it, and they hated playing against us.
13: Yeah, it's unbelievable how the pressing thing has been talked about like a new thing in the last 5 years.
11: Yeah, because people stopped doing it and stopped getting people in behind and sitting in their half.
13: Mm.
11: And it became boring hell. Well, pressing and winning the ball back further up the pitch. So it evolves, it just keeps changing them. But then people come in and think they've changed the world, and they haven't.
13: Yes.
11: I'm not out of date. I'm not an old fogey. I've stayed with the modern trends. And when I think the modern trends are good,
13: yes,
11: and the modern stuff's good, the technology, the nutrition, the strength and conditioning, if there's any tactical that we can use, I'll use it.
13: Mm.
11: But the football is still about keeping it, however you want to do that, whatever system you play, put it in that other net. And when you haven't got it, is getting it back. Whether you want to get it back quick up the pitch after five passes, or you want to sit back and soak it up and catch them on the break, do whatever you want to do.
13: Mm.
11: But football hasn't changed.
13: Yeah. You wanted to ask about mixed playing days a little bit.
12: Well, it's something that growing up as a boy is a huge Ireland fan, watching you, and it's never something that's discussed really now with you, and you had such a brilliant international playing career especially, and we never really hear about Mick McCarthy as the international footballer now, because you obviously you've had a great career in management, but you've had a great career in football, and first and foremost you were a player, as you said before, a player yourself, and you had a great career in international football, in particular two major tournaments that certainly every Irish fan remembers, in 88 and 90, and leading the team in 90 as well. It's only that I mentioned before, I read the piece with Paul Kimmage, you have to maybe say that, but you mentioned there about the pride that you had, particularly that game in Rome, leading, and you walked off the pitch at the end because you didn't want to be, you know, because you were that gutted, you were that hurt from losing the game. It wasn't about the celebration then, and about the huge high of England, the England game in Stuttgart. These are huge memories for me as a boy growing up, and they will be forever in my mind when I think of you. Of course, my manager and how you maybe helped me and nurtured me through my playing career. But I still think of you at times as that player playing in the Irish jersey.
11: Yeah, well, it gets up. it's nice at times to talk about. I remember being at Highbury once, and there were a couple of kids. The father said, go and ask him for his autograph. So they went up and asked me autograph, and then they said, did you play? Because they didn't know what I was. I said, I did. And they said, who did you play for? I said, I played for Barnsley, I played for Manchester City, I played for Celtic, I played for Lyon, I came out and played for Millwall, and I had, you know, I made 560 odd appearances and played for Ireland in the European Championship. And they were like, really? Because they got no idea. And it was actually quite nice to be able to say it to somebody. It was quite nice to listen to it for me. Because it does, I'm a manager now, and I don't think, you know, I get remembered as committing the most fouls in 1990. I think probably if you look back, and somebody looked at the stats, they might look back and see how many clean sheets we had when I played with Kevin Moran, and how well we did as a back four. And I'm not remembered as one of the, you know, Ray Houghton scoring the goal and Liam Brady's and people of that ilk. No way, no how. But I contributed to that team Hugely, and it's something I really do.
12: My mate growing up, though, honestly, we actually tried to replicate that Gaza tackle. And I'm not like it was, because he my mate loved you. I love Sheedy. He loved you. So he used to try and replicate that tackle. If I was Sheedy going inside, and he come and try and win the ball as you did, actually, and then flip me over. It was like ridiculous at the time, but that's, I mean, small place in Preston growing up, but that's how it was for us. And, you know, these sort of little memories, I remember that clearly, clear as day. And it's probably because of the way that the slow motion camera probably brought it back.
11: Kev, I laugh about that, and you're just bringing memories back to me, because I always say, you know, that players, Liam, I remember you bending that ball in the top corner, and Ray, I remember the header you scored, I remember the goal against England, and Andy Townsend, I remember going through and sliding it in, and although, and somebody said to me, I remember that long throw you threw in and we scored against, or I remember that tackle you did, or what about when you hit Scalacci in the eye? There's nothing silky or smooth or particularly nice about the memories, but they're all important on the football field, because without all those other attributes that I brought to it, the others can't play. And I still believe in that you've got to have a certain sort in the team. It's, you know, Cantona saying about Deschamps, he's a water carrier. Well, I'd have him carrying my water any day. Not now, maybe, but when he was at his pomp.
15: Steelers Nation Ireland, are you ready?
16: Steelers with the touchdown!
15: The Pittsburgh Steelers are bringing the excitement back to Dublin with the return of the Fáilte Steelers Watch Party at Kennedy's Pub on Sunday, October 18th. Watch the Steelers take on the Tampa Bay Buccaneers alongside fellow fans with live entertainment, a special Steelers legend guest, giveaways, music, and a true black and gold game day atmosphere. 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
17: Oh, yeah.
15: The Fáilte Steelers Watch Party is presented by Aer Lingus, Heinz, Ticketmaster, and UPMC.

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1: Now, every night this week, BT Sport are showing OJ, Made in America. It's a 7.5-hour documentary, ostensibly about OJ Simpson, but really it's about American history, and in particular the story of race in America from the civil rights movement in the 1960s all the way to today. It's obviously a particularly relevant study at the moment, given the murders of two black men by police in Baton Rouge in Minnesota, and then the subsequent murder of five policemen in Dallas at a march to protest these killings. To talk to us about all this and to put some historical context on the athletes who protest is Dr. Harry Edwards, the Professor Emeritus of Sociology Department of UC Berkeley. Dr. Edwards, thanks very much for joining us.
2: Thank you very much for having me.
1: You've been part of the leadership group of black athletes protesting all the way back to the mid to late 1960s. And with that in mind, I'm wondering, do you feel today's athletes are doing enough to be leaders of their community?
2: Well, I think every generation of athletes finds their own voices, finds their own space in terms of making political and culturally relevant statements. The United States is a society that is substantially built upon freedom of the speech and mass movements, and the athletes have always been part of that, going back to Jack Johnson and his insistence that he was a legitimate enough boxing prospect that he should have a shot at the heavyweight championship at a time when American white American boxers were absolutely opposed to giving blacks that opportunity. Then, of course, you have Jesse Owens and Joe Louis and their whole role in terms of the Aryan supremacist ideologies and so forth of Germany in World War II, right into the 1950s, post-World War II years with Jackie Robinson and Larry Doby and Earl Lloyd and Chuck Cooper in basketball, and of course Kenny Washington and Woody Strode, Marion Motley, and Bill Willis in football, all of whom were battling issues not just within the arena, but their struggles had implications beyond the arena. And then in the 1960s, of course, you had Muhammad Ali.

0: the godfather of the movement and struggle in the 1960s waged by athletes. You had Tommy Smith and John Carlos, Bill Russell, Jim Brown, most certainly Curt Flood, who struck a blow for freedom for professional athletes when he challenged the right of teams to move athletes around without their consent. So there's a long history of struggle, but the thing that you have to recognize is that every generation of athletes fights those struggles within the context of their own times. Today, you have athletes talking about strikes and one thing or another. Some or even have even floated the notion of a boycott of the 2016 Olympics as a consequence of these killings and so forth. But their circumstances today are different than the circumstances in the 1960s. We have athletes that are literally walking corporations. And if LeBron James and Steph Curry and Serena Williams and Carmelo Anthony and some of these other great players walked into a mayor's office or a governor's office and said, we want something done about these killings, whether it's the killing of young black men and women and children, or whether it's the killing of police officers, there's no way that that governor or that mayor tells that group of athletes to get lost. We couldn't have done that in the 1960s. We didn't have that kind of power. We didn't have that kind of cachet. So every generation fights these struggles within the context of their own times, and I'm very proud of the way that these athletes today are comporting themselves and beginning to stand up and speak out.
1: Yeah, Carmelo Anthony just today has written a piece. I read it on the Guardian's website. I don't know where it was originally published, but it finishes with this paragraph. The teams and the support systems around athletes urge them to stay away from politics, stay away from religion, stay away from this, stay away from that. But at certain times, you've just got to put all of that aside and be a human being. That time is now.
0: Yes. Yes. That's a clarion call for athletes to stand up and make a statement. And when you see people such as Maya Moore, who is the MVP of the women's NBA professional basketball league, and her teammates walk on the field, walk onto the court with T-shirts on saying change, you know, has to happen, a protest against the violence and the killing and the shooting. That means that athletes are finding their voices. Carmelo Anthony is absolutely correct. This generation of athletes will make its statement. It doesn't have to necessarily be a repeat of what happened in the past. It very seldom is. I mean, Muhammad Ali was not Joe Louis. Smith and Carlos was not Jesse Owens. Bill Russell was not Earl Lloyd or Chuck Cooper or the Harlem Globetrotters. Jim Brown was not Kenny Washington or Woody Strode. Curt Flood most certainly was not Jackie Robinson. Each generation of athletes makes its own statement in its own context and its own way, and this generation of athletes will be no exception.
1: I want to talk a little bit about the 1965 to 1969 period and the intersection at that time of Jesse Owens and O.J. Simpson. There was a part of Jesse Owens' career which, to be honest, I was completely unfamiliar with until watching a documentary a couple of weeks ago, which you were part of, where they're talking about how he actually tries to stop the 1968 Black Power salute from Tommy Smith and John Carlos, which you were heavily involved in orchestrating. And around the same time, piecing this all together, you're also in conversations with OJ trying to convince him to become part of the movement of black athletes who are trying to organize a boycott, trying to just completely realize the power that they have to help the mass movement become even bigger. And it struck me that there's just this weird intersection between those two guys, and you're at the center of it.
0: Yes. Jesse Owens had a curious history. People forget that from 1966 to 1968, I mean, I was a student of sport and society. I was writing my dissertation at Cornell University on the sociology of sport, which became the first integrated textbook in what was then a new subdiscipline. I had studied Jesse Owens' history. And I found it amazing that in 1936, Jesse Owens was one of the leading black athlete voices pushing for a boycott of the 1936 games as a consequence of what Hitler and the Nazis were doing to minorities inside of Germany. And it was only after Avery Brundage went over to Germany and came back with the word that this man Hitler is all right, and what's going on over there is largely being distorted in the American media, that that effort to stage a boycott of those games was crushed. I was also aware, for example, just as another sidebar, of two Korean athletes who did a demonstration on the Olympic podium after winning first and third in the marathon. Two Korean athletes who protested the occupation of the Korean Peninsula by the Japanese. They had to perform under the Japanese flag and resented it. So those one athlete who got first blocked the rising sun flag on his uniform with the oak tree that he was given, and the other athlete who got third bowed his head and kept his hands down to his side as opposed to putting them over his heart when the Japanese national anthem was played. So I was aware of all of that history. So when Jesse Owens was sent in by the United States Olympic Committee to discourage, in point of fact, to threaten athletes who might and do anything demonstrable against racism and discrimination and the killings that were taking place of black people in American society, including the assassination of Dr. Martin Luther King, I found that a curious turn of events for a man who in 1936 initially was one of the forces trying to organize a boycott, athletes boycott of the 1936 Olympics. And some of the things that he said and was compelled to say were so contradictory. I mean, one of the things that he said was, if you guys demonstrate or do anything that would tend to be perceived as embarrassing the United States or the United States Olympic team, you won't be able to get a job when you get back home. And I think it was John Carlos who stood up and said, Jesse, what are you talking about? I can't get a job now. So, I mean, it was the kind of thing that he was almost pressed into. And I think that ultimately he regretted it. He wrote a book, in point of fact, in 1972 titled I Have Changed, where he said something that I had never even stated, which was that in 1970, any black person who is not a militant is either naive or a coward. I mean, that was something stronger than I had ever stated about O.J. Simpson, Jesse Owens, or anybody else.
1: Yeah.
0: So I think that he changed, but there's no question that he played a convoluted kind of role in that whole process.
1: Well, because in his 1968 book, the previous book to that, he'd actually opened it with a quote from you calling him a bootlicking Uncle Tom. So obviously something really massive happened in his life. Some Damascene conversion, some that the scales fell from his eyes somehow, and he realized that he'd actually been somehow serving completely the wrong thing.
0: Oh, absolutely. And let me say something as well. You're absolutely right. He opened his book, and point of fact, his autobiography is basically an open challenge to me. Black Think is an open challenge to me and that youth movement. And he opens it, as you state, with a quote from me where I stated, Jesse Owens is a bootlicking Uncle Tom. And that is something that I regret to this day, because Jesse Owens was not an Uncle Tom, bootlicking or otherwise. Jesse Owens was afraid. America, in the America that he grew up in and the America that he came of age in, was almost institutionally committed to frightening black people, whether it be through the Ku Klux Klan, the various law enforcement agencies, the institutional structures where black humanity was demeaned and devalued. America was in the business of frightening black people. And Jesse Owens was afraid. He was afraid for this country. He was afraid for black people. He was afraid for us. And he did not understand that we were not afraid, that we had dispensed with the fear. And it was a consequence of the experiences that we had. My generation was the generation of Emmett Till. And I remember talking to my father about that lynching of Emmett Till and looking at the pictures of Emmett Till in Life magazine and in Jet magazine, his mutilated and bloated body, and asking my father, what's going to happen to the people who did this? And my father looked at me and said, absolutely nothing. My father, in my eyes at that time, when I was 12, 13 years old, was the biggest, strongest man that in my life. I thought that there was nothing that he could not do. He was 6'3 and a half, 235 pounds, with a 34-inch waist. He was a sprinter. He could run. You know, he had done time in state prison. I thought he was the biggest, baddest, toughest man in the world. And for the first time, when we were discussing Emmett Till, I saw something in his eyes that I had never seen before, and that was fear. And that was the same thing that I saw in Jesse Owens. Jesse Owens was afraid. He was afraid for us. He did not understand that we had dispensed with fear. The Emmett Till experience, we watched as four little girls were bombed in a church. We watched as Meg Evers was shot in the back. I was doing my master's thesis on the black Muslim family at Cornell in 1964, the summer and fall of 1964. And I was working with some of Malcolm X's congregation in New York City. In February of 1965, while I was actually doing that research, Malcolm X was assassinated. Martin Luther King, I met with him on January 17th, 1968. In April of 1968, he was assassinated. We were supposed to meet again on April 28th of 1968. He didn't make it. I was also working with students at San Jose State to make placards in preparation for Bobby Kennedy coming to Northern California. He was speaking in Southern California. He didn't make it. He was shot and killed in Southern California, never made it to the rallies and so forth that we had planned for Northern California. But then my 21st birthday was November the 22nd, 1963. And so I had a whole cultural and personal memory and involvement with these murders and with this violence. And so we had, me and my generation, had dispensed with fear, and that was something that Jesse Owens simply did not understand, could not comprehend. While our white radical peers were talking about don't trust anybody over 30, people like me and H. Rapp Brown and Stokely Carmichael and Huey Newton and Bobby Seale and Eldridge Cleaver and Angela Davis and so forth, we didn't expect to live to be 30. So we dispensed with fear, which made us the freest people in the world to speak our mind and to do what we felt had to be done. Jesse Owens had a difficult time dealing with that. And he was not an Uncle Tom. He was afraid. And he was afraid in part for us. And if you read between the lines in his autobiography, Black Think, as much as he castigates me, in the open letter to a young Negro, that a chapter of that book that he writes to me, it becomes very, very clear that he wasn't an Uncle Tom. He was afraid in the same sense that my father was afraid for me, himself, and for black people in this country.
1: And something changes in the 2 years where he says he was completely wrong, and he becomes a woken person. And do you feel that you had influence in that? Because it's around this time that you start to realize the power of the athletes. It's around this time that you get to set up the movement that calls for the boycott of the 1968 Olympic Games, which ultimately doesn't happen, but it does lead to something maybe even better, which is this iconic moment in sports history where two athletes, first and third on the podium, raise their fist in the Black Power salute and they get sent home. And so maybe, you know, it becomes a much bigger story than if they hadn't been there in the first place.
0: Oh, absolutely. But look, again, you know, I was an Ivy League PhD student writing my dissertation, even during my activist years and my time with the Black Panther Party and organizing the Olympic Project for Human Rights. I knew the history of sports. I was aware of the two Korean athletes. I was aware of Jesse Owens' history prior to him going to the 1936 Olympic Games. I was also aware that we were not going to get a unified, uniform boycott by blacks of the 1968 Games. I mean, O.J. Simpson taught me that much in my conversations with him. He did not want to exchange white racism for black orthodoxy, black power, or any other form of ideological orthodoxy that might have been on the scene at that time. O.J. Simpson wanted to be judged completely by the content of his character and the caliber of his competence. He did not feel any more obligation to step up and stand up for black people, despite the fact that he was standing on the shoulders of those who had sacrificed before him. He felt he should have no more obligation to stand up for black people than Larry Bird should have to stand up for poor whites in Appalachia and French Lick, Indiana. He just didn't feel that obligation. And so automatically I knew that that was a parallel path, a parallel universe of black commitment that was moving right alongside the new militancy among athletes. So I never expected that we would have a unified, uniform boycott of the games. I knew that the historically black institutions, which is still where at that time many of the great black athletes, the Ralph Bostons, the Bob Beamons, and others, the Jim Hines out of Texas Southern, those black schools were where many of these athletes came from, and there were coaches and people in those institutions who made it very clear. Any athlete who even advocated, much less participated in any Olympic Project for Human Rights activities would be dismissed from school, not just from the Olympic team, but from school, because there was no way that these schools go to these white legislators upon whom they were dependent for their funding and explain how athletes coming out of those programs at those schools were advocating a boycott of the 1968 Olympic Games. And so we knew that we were not going to have the athletes from the historically black schools, which were who were most of the athletes participating in the games on behalf of the United States. We also knew that there were athletes like Charlie Green and Mel Pinder who were in the military and who were literally participating and preparing for the Olympic Games under orders. Mm-hmm. They were not going to boycott the games. So from the outset, I was aware of the history of the games. I was aware of the demonstrations that took place on the podium at the games. I was aware that Avery Brundage, who was head of the United States Olympic Committee in 1936, had removed Jews from the American track team and replaced them with Ralph Metcalf and Jesse Owens, because he was afraid not of offending the sensibilities of Adolf Hitler. Adolf Hitler had ceased to participate, to attend the games by the time the relays were run. He had removed them because he was afraid that they would stage some demonstration on the podium during the 1936 Olympic Games. I was aware of all of that history. So in pushing for a boycott, what I did was to create a universe of thought that enabled us to move forward with other options, and also provided some cover for those athletes who were simply trying to make the team with some prospect of demonstrating once they got there, as had been the case in 1936. And so when people were saying, after all of the athletes had qualified and were on the plane on the way to Mexico City and so forth, well, Dr. Edwards, are you calling off the boycott? Is the boycott over? I made the statement straight out. There are many, many ways to boycott. No, I am not calling the movement off. I am not calling the boycott off, because I understood the prospects for other things developing, because they had already developed at the 1936 games, even though they were not noted. They were mostly forgotten history, but that reality was there. And so I think that Jesse Owens, looking back over his own history and understanding some of my writings and what happened in 1968 had a change of heart in terms of his whole disposition toward that movement. I think also Jesse Owens' children and grandchildren made it clear that he had to take another look at the stance that he had taken relative to the black athletes in 1968.
1: A change of heart which restores his place in American black sports history as a hero, I suspect, in a way that there will never be a rehabilitation for O.J. Simpson. Is that fair?
0: Well, Jesse Owens doesn't need to have his position restored. Jesse Owens was a victim of the system that we were fighting against. We understood that. In our rhetoric and the urgency that we felt of the moment, in our anticipation that perhaps we would not be around to make other statements, given the rates at which black militant youth in this country was under attack in the late 1960s, the murder of Mark Clark and Fred Hampton, the shootings of Black Panthers across the country, the fact that over 3,000 black Americans lost their lives from 1954 when Brown versus Board of Education, Topeka, Kansas, edict came out of the Supreme Court integrating schools and removing separate but equal as the law of the land, up through the assassination of Dr. King, over 3,000 black people lost their lives in this country. We didn't expect to be around to make corrective assessments and statements later. So our rhetoric soared. Our condemnation of those who confronted and opposed what we knew to be the truth soared. And so, but Jesse Owens doesn't need to be rehabilitated in terms of his place in the pantheon of great American athletes. That situation was safe. What he has done is pretty much the same thing that Muhammad Ali did, change course and say, this is where we should be headed, and I was wrong. That in and of itself is commendable. O.J. Simpson has never been about anything but O.J. Simpson. And now that he's in the straits that he's in, that's what he has to fall back on. Unfortunately, there was never anything there of commendable substance, and that's what he's left with. I do not put O.J. Simpson in the same category as Jesse Owens. I do not put O.J. Simpson in the same category as Jim Brown or of any of the other great athletes who, even when they were not totally correct, they were trying to do and say something of substance beyond the box scores and what their athletic prowess brought to them in terms of financial and other rewards.
1: The conversation that you had with O.J. trying to recruit him to be part of the movement, was that a straightforward conversation? Did he entertain it at any point? Did he think about, actually, you know what, maybe there is something here for me? Or was it straight out, I'm not interested, I'm not black, I'm O.J. was the quote that everybody keeps going back to.
0: Yeah, it was straight up. It was straightforward. But I was not the first one to try to have this conversation with O.J. Jim Brown tried to have that conversation with O.J. O.J. was the biggest collegiate sports name in the country for 2 years. His 2 years at USC were stellar. Here you had a handsome, articulate, profoundly gifted athlete, black athlete, who had absolutely no consciousness in terms of any broader obligation. Even as Dr. Martin Luther King was shot down, even as black people were being washed down the street with fire hoses like basketballs, even as dogs were being sicked on grandmamas and eight-year-old girls who were out marching in support of the right of African Americans to vote, O.J. Simpson had absolutely nothing to say about that because he feared it would somehow impact his endorsement and monetary options, and that was the path that he consciously chose. I wasn't the only one to approach O.J. Simpson. Jim Brown, a number of other people approached O.J. Simpson, and he made it very, very clear that he was not black. I'm O.J. I don't identify with being black. I'm O.J., and that is a marketable brand, and that is what I am seeking to protect. And that's fine. That's good. I can understand a person making that choice, and O.J. was straight up and honest about it. And I don't hold that against him. But don't then turn around and play the race card when you're caught up in a double murder. And now all of a sudden you're going to become a victim of your blackness and being black in America. I mean, I don't want to hear that. I mean, that's worse than contradictory. That's duplicitous to the point of almost being evil.
1: What's the fallout from the O.J. Simpson trial? Because watching the documentary over the last week, it's just airing at the moment here in Ireland, you know, you can't but be struck that it seems like there are a lot of lessons to be learned. I'm just not quite sure if I can grasp that anything specific has changed from the 1950s, the 1960s to last week.
0: Nothing. A great deal has changed. What is in question is how much progress has been made. You can't look at an African-American family in the White House and say that nothing has changed. You can't look at the numbers of black elected officials in America and say that nothing has changed. You can't look at a black police chief that is honored and loved and respected in Dallas, Texas, and say that nothing has changed. What is in question is how much progress has been made. And what the O.J. Simpson trial brought to the surface was the tremendous divisions and so forth that persist in American society because we have failed to deal with what is America's original sin. There's this silly notion in America that the American original sin was slavery. That's ridiculous because slavery came about as a consequence of what the real original sin was, which was a virulent, violent, deep-rooted white supremacy that still persists in American society. This is an issue that we have simply been unwilling to talk about in an honest, straightforward fashion. White supremacy is still the preeminent cultural strain of identity and power in American society. O.J. Simpson's trial brought that out. It wasn't that black people believed that O.J. Simpson was not guilty, in the same sense that they did not believe that the police who murdered Mike Brown were not guilty, or the guy that killed Trayvon Martin was not guilty, but they all walked. And in many instances, black people looked at the O.J. Simpson situation and said, this is one for our side. And O.J. walked instead of being found guilty. So when we look at the issue of the O.J. Simpson trial, it comes down to one question. What constitutes progress in terms of this issue of race in American society? And for better and for worse, progress is one of those concepts that's a lot like profit. At some point, it comes down to who's keeping the books. And we have gotten to the place in American society that a lot of white America used O.J. Simpson as the measure of how much progress we had made in the area of race relations. He had endorsements. He had fame, he had fortune, he had recognition, and the only thing that they asked of O.J. Simpson was that he leave his blackness, his black culture, his black identity behind. Do not walk into the room with that, and we will give you riches beyond your greatest dreams, which is what they did until those two white corpses showed up on the doorstep of his wife's condo, his ex-wife's condo. And so O.J. Simpson opened up that whole discussion of race and how much progress had actually been made, and in point of fact, how we define progress. An African-American family in the White House opened up those same kinds of questions. America today is as divided as it ever was because we have not dealt with the central contradiction of American life going back to the time that black people were defined as three-fifths of a human being in this society. And that question is the question of white supremacy.
1: It's a question that I can't see being answered anytime soon either.
0: No, it's not going to be answered finally anytime soon. It may never be answered finally because America is always and always has been a work in progress. And it's going to come down to we, the people, what we, the people down here on the ground, decide to do. That's the message that came out of Dallas this week. The United States Constitution begins with the line, we the people in order to form a more perfect union. It doesn't say we the presidents, or we the governors, or we the courts, or we the law enforcement establishment, or we the nonprofits or corporations. It says we the people, and that is an ongoing struggle. In American society, the challenges that we face in terms of achieving that more perfect union are dynamic and diverse. The struggle to bring about that achievement, therefore, is multifaceted and perpetual, and there are no final victories. We may never arrive at that shining city on the hill that America promises. We may never achieve a perfect union, but we can always struggle toward achieving that more perfect union. And so the idea that somehow we're going to arrive at a post-racial America is nonsense. The idea that somehow we're going to arrive at a point where in this diverse society of immigrants, natives, and ex-slaves, we're going to somehow eliminate all problems of diversity is a pipe dream. But what is important is that the struggle continues. And I think that at its foundation, that is what America is about. That is what America offers the rest of the world. That despite our imperfections, look at what we have been able to achieve together. And most importantly, that struggle continues.
1: Well, Dr. Edwards, you've certainly done your bit for the struggle. Thanks so much for sharing your thoughts with us here in Ireland this evening, and thanks so much for making so much time for us.
0: Thank you very much. I appreciate it, and I hope that it's been worth your time.
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5: 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He was the great purist, the great specialist, and he had perfection to Gaelic football. I have no doubt that history will judge Mick O'Connell as the classical exponent of the pinpointed kick and the high fielding.
6: He was a very easy type of person to play with once you understood what he was looking for.
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9: Meant for John Timmins, but Sean O'Sheehy sees it and clears. Kevin Coffey. Mick O'Connell tumbled there, but certainly still in possession. Henry wins a free, but he certainly came down very heavily.
8: That evening, he left behind the celebrations and went back to Valentia Island, crossing as usual in his small rowing boat.
10: In time, he heard the special thunder of the island shore. He hauled the boat in, sheltered near a rock, and smiled to hear the sea's defeated roar. Breathing as though the air were infinitely sweet, he watched the mainland where the hard wind struck. The island clay felt good beneath his feet.

0: Wow. That is from the 1975 documentary called A Kerry Footballer. You heard there the voices of Sean O'Sheacon, Raymond Smith, Seamus Murphy and Jackie Lyne waxing lyrical about Mick O'Connell's skills. And I'm delighted to say a big happy birthday to Mick O'Connell, who's on the line. Mick, happy birthday.
1: Thank you, thank you.
0: How are you getting on?
1: Oh, fine.
0: 80 is a big old milestone.
1: I'm still going strong, yeah. But you know, at this stage of my life, you know, you're talking about games that are way long past, yeah.
0: Are you having a big celebration today?
1: I was never in person for celebration. You said there, I just lived life and went along, and just a family occasion. That's it, yeah.
0: Well, that's kind of one of the things that you're legendary for, is actually slipping away quietly from the celebrations.
1: Yeah, but I mean, what was there to celebrate about? I mean, to me, I grew up when football was a pastime, a kind of a sport, and you played it weekends and did a bit of practice during the week, and everything else was incidental. There were more important things to be doing, and that's the background that it came from. Well, so there was no such thing as days after matches. Triumph and disaster came the same to me. You won a match, it wasn't a triumph. Losing a match wasn't a disaster. So that was the thinking I had in the game, and I had no apologies about it.
0: That documentary I was talking about, I don't know if you've watched it recently again, but it's on YouTube, and so everybody should go and have a look at it, because it got some amazing stuff about you growing up as a kid. You kind of lived by the sea, you went fishing a lot.
1: My people were fishing background, sea going background, yes.
0: That seems to have given you a real context on life.
1: Oh, yeah. But the real life, you know, that was, nothing came easy in that regard. And if you got a chance in sport, it was kind of a bonus, that's it.
0: And yet, also, in the documentary that we were watching, it seems as if football was very important to you as like a 19, 20-year-old, because you went to UCC and did engineering and got a first in your first year exams, but you gave it up because you got a job back on the island with the cable company.
1: I tell you, in those times, at 19 years of age, most people of my age were working at home or abroad or somewhere. When I got a job with the payable of money in the island, of course I took it. Why should I bring in somebody else to pay my way? Everything had to be paid at that time. You'd feel guilty about your father, who was a fisherman, supporting you. And that was straightforward enough.
0: Okay, so in the documentary, it's kind of painted as you took the job because it gave you more time to play football, but actually...
1: No, nothing such. You see, football, you might think that football was important to me. There was other things important to me. I played football, first of all, because I liked it. The only reason that I say anyone should be like sport at all, if I were born somewhere else, it'd probably be soccer or something that I would have played. But Gaelic was the game in this locality. I happened to play it by accident, and we're lucky enough to have facilities to go boat and a useful job 5.5 days a week. There was free the weekends. That was, it fitted in, but it didn't know what this thing is. As it being the number one aim in my life, to be playing football.
2: No. Mick, I've seen you make the point.
1: Incidental, right.
2: I've seen you make the point that people have portrayed Valentia Island as an impoverished place, which wasn't the truth.
1: Who said that?
2: I heard you say that people might have given the impression of Valentia Island that it was impoverished.
1: The word impoverished or hard up or beleaguered, that was never part of the vernacular here. I never heard people complaining.
0: Tell us about being a kid on the island, will you? Because it's fascinating stuff.
1: Well, I lived in Valentia Island, which was a thriving place. There was a good mix of people here. A lot of people from the south of England worked with the cable company, Irish Light Services, and we had all the services here. Post offices, guard stations, everything. But above all that, Valentia Harbour facilitated cable ships from Newfoundland, Denmark, France. It's big trawlers, big steel trawlers from South Wales, and various other Spanish trawlers, French trawlers. And I was in all of them, as my father being a ship's pilot. And there was no place in the adjacent main that could compare with the place in the I grew up. And that's not nostalgia gone wild now.
2: Is it true that some Spanish trawlers introduced you guys to a game of soccer when they arrived in the island?
1: See, the Spanish trawlers, I often saw hundreds of them moored here in Valentia Harbour, and they'd come ashore, they didn't have money, and they would just kick the ball around, but it was for soccer they would play, and we would play with them.
0: It seems like it's actually quite a cosmopolitan upbringing, that you've got an influence.
1: Well, no, I'm not paying with it. It was far ahead of other places in the mainland, because as I explained to you, how many more places in the island would you have that mix of people and have that self-sufficiency on the island? and the mix of people, I tell you, there was no very few places on the mainland had that mix of people.
2: Was the self-sufficiency down to fishing and farming, and they were the key components?
1: Well, in other parts, you see, in southern parts of Ireland, they had farming, but they had no such thing as access to the sea to make a living off the sea. That was here.
0: And the other thing that obviously people are associate you with a lot is rowing back and forth from the islands.
1: Actually, that was no trouble. When you grow up with something like that, that's no trouble at all. I mean, in fact, there were far more greater difficulties than rowing over and back, if you know about it. When other people had to bring cattle and horses and things across sometimes in wooden boats, that was more. I was doing it for pleasure, pastime.
2: How long was the trip back and forth?
1: Oh, well, it depends on the weather. You'll be in half an hour or less.
2: Right.
0: Good practice keeps you nice and fit.
1: Well, fit for rowing, you mean?
0: Well, not for football.
1: Football and rowing have no association, sure.
0: It seems like
1: you seem to know all about the sport. But you're 23, is it?
0: No, I wish I was 23.
1: What age are you?
0: I'm 39.
1: 39.
0: Yeah.
1: Well, you see, you're talking about a game of Gaelic football now. In fact, I call it Gaelic. Because Gaelic never... I grew up in the 40s. When my initiation into the game was, you'd be able to field the ball, kick the ball, two-footed and off the ground. Now, as distinct for the present time, it's completely different. But that was the game I grew up in, and comparing that game and players of that time with the players of the time is useless, because it's two different games altogether. In fact, I call the game now Gaelic, because I counted a match last year where there was 14 hand passes before it was one kick by the Kerry County team. So it's called football, but I prefer to call it Gaelic.
0: It's interesting you talk about the game you were initiated in, because you've said, I think, on different occasions that football wasn't really in your family. You had a cousin maybe who played who was good, but that actually it was just something that you got drawn to yourself.
1: Oh, well, I tell you, I like sport, and I still like sport, even now at 8 years of age. When I turned on Sky Television, I saw Arsenal playing last night against Bournemouth, and I have an interest in sport, and I study sports, but the thing is, that's the one reason, I think, to be involved in sport. You either like it or don't like it, and if you don't like it, you shouldn't be at it. That's my thinking on the game anyway.
0: There must have been somebody good in the locality, though, who...
1: What?
0: There must have been a good coach early on who helped you out, who was like, listen, you're good at this.
1: I never used the word coach. Where do you get that?
0: I don't know. I'm wondering who helped you out as a kid. Like, you're self-taught.
1: Example. I saw the games played by the local teams. That was it. Example is the best coach of all. And if you're talking about coaches and things like that, if there's coaching there now, the game now, a lot of older people don't even watch the game. I went into a county game for a couple of years now, and I'm not condemning the players. I'm talking about the code. Can you understand? Some people can't debate the code as distinct from the players.
0: Do you wish that the game was more like it was? It used to be.
1: Games are, if they're governed properly, the people administering should have a vision to know whatever changes are made, what the result is going to be. If the people administering have a vision for that, don't be involved, or don't be by chance. It should see what the result is. A visionary people in that regard, but I haven't seen that in my time anyway.
2: Can I change tact a moment and ask you a question or two about your career again?
1: Well, I never classed my time as a career. It was just pastime. I played for between 56 and 66, went away to England then, came back for a few years after, which I shouldn't have, believed, because I came back for a few more years then. And it was just fitted in. If it fitted in with my life, that's when I played it. Because in my earlier years, I had a very appropriate job that fitted in, and 5.5 day a week and all that. But
2: if you lost an All-Ireland final, or if you lost a big game, did it bother you for days or weeks on end?
1: No, I said that to you. Winning the game was not triumph, and losing the game was not disaster. It was winning a game, lose games. That's part of sport.
2: So did you force yourself to train harder than you might have enjoyed? Like, you're saying you only did it because you enjoyed it, but you must have had to push yourself outside of your comfort zone.
1: Well, as a young boy, if you don't develop skills as a young guy, you'll never have it.
2: Yeah.
1: In your 20s, it's too late to be developing a skill. I was all right, but the thing is, I can only do a limited amount of practice here, living in an island.
2: And how would you practice on your own?
1: Just run and jump and live a good life, maybe. Do a bit of climbing and things like that. Yeah, that was it.
2: Would you kick football against the wall?
1: Kicking a ball against a wall. The ball comes back of a wall if you instead of two dead. You must have a ball kicked would force towards you to get good handling.
2: And did you have someone to do that on the island?
1: No, sometimes that's it, yeah.
2: Right.
1: You know, let's face it, most people were busy trying to earn a living in those days. There were a lot of immigration. Sometimes I did and sometimes I didn't. And if I didn't, so be it.
2: What would you class as your great passion in life then, Mick?
1: Passion in life?
2: Yeah.
1: None whatsoever.
2: Really?
1: Playing football. It afforded me a chance to do exercise and to play games and locally and sometimes in Dublin or sometimes not so much for a period of the year. It was a nice way of associating with other people and so on and playing games with them as best you could. That it wasn't a passion as such. Some might really think that because living in an island, it just happened that I occurred to be fairly good at it and got my place in the county team, got some games in Dublin, and then when my job didn't suit, I went away to England, came back then for a couple of years and finished out, and that's it. It drifted away from me then.
2: Yeah. What were your other big passions in life then?
1: Huh?
2: Your other big, did you have another big passion?
1: I had no passion whatsoever. But down living in a place like this, we fished, we hunted, we did this, that and the other thing, and various other things. It was, I would do gardening, I would do farm work and planting.
0: Well, anything
1: like that.
0: Yeah. Can I ask you, Mick, are you surprised at, there's a Mick O'Connell stamp, there's like, when the historians of the game speak about great teams, your name is always mentioned, and there's a...
1: No, well, I see, that's only comment.
0: Well,
1: there's no such thing as one player being better than next, because football is about a style of play.
0: And
1: people have different styles, and if one style satisfies some people, other people might like the do-or-die effort, maybe.
0: But can I put this to you? You are beloved by Kerry football people, and actually beyond Kerry football, when your name
1: beloved.
0: Comes up, yeah.
1: Well, I don't know what that means.
0: I know, it's true. People hold you in very high esteem, and I wonder. It seems like you're almost surprised by that.
1: If your style of play satisfied, well and good. But if it didn't, but maybe I was not ruthless enough. I wouldn't do anything to win. The end to me wasn't as important as the means. The means in which I played was a justification. And if it won, well and good. I said to you there, when I see people talking about disaster, Kerry beaten, disastrous result. There's no such thing in a game of sport. It is win or lose, and take your win or take your beating in a stride. That's it.
0: Well, I think we're getting somewhere with that. That's a value system that so many people really can identify with, and to see and to hear you speak like that.
1: Well, I'll tell you another thing, that coming from Valencia Island was kind of unique, and I, being an islander, it was unusual, and that's why a lot of attention was paid to me. It was difficult because facilities here were difficult, bad weather sometimes. You could never really practice to your extent and things like that, but that was often attributed to me being kind of a unique and odd situation, that there must be something strange about a person to play from an island. It wasn't. It was the game, the core of the area, and I played it from my early age, and it was not the be-all and end-all, because in my household, there was no discussion on football.
0: Mick, happy birthday to you, and thanks very much for talking to us.
3: The Off the Ball Bank of Ireland Rugby Roadshow is coming to Ulster. 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Don't miss your chance to be there. 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

Hey, you like I'm young. You better not ever go to cell block one. To any that talk to him and they in love, just make sure you hide your little sister from him. They tell me Chubb's the only one that get your hand-me-downs. And party at the party playing with his nose now. And Baka got a weird case, why is he around? Certified lover boy, certified. Wop, wop, wop, wop, wop. That, I'm up. Wop, wop, wop, wop, wop. I'ma do my stuff. Why you trolling like a, ain't you tired? Trying to strike a chord and it's probably A minor.

0: 1, 2, 3. Van Galway, if his reported appointment comes to pass. It's a very busy off the ball coming up after the news.
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2: Good evening, I'm Lindsay Dolan. There could be a significant development tonight in efforts to resolve the Garvahi Road standoff. The Orange Order has returned to Hillsborough Castle for further talks with the North Secretary of State. The Garvahi Road Residents Group is considering a document which they received during a meeting with Chris Bryant. Group representative Brendan McKeon has indicated a positive outcome from that.
3: I've received the document from the Secretary of State. We have had three this afternoon. Obviously, I can't divulge what's in it. But let's if it's accepted by the Orange Order, it will be accepted by us, I would say.
2: The Children's Minister is calling for sense to prevail after more than 100,000 public sector workers began industrial action today. The work to rule means some nurses, civil servants and special needs assistants will only perform their normal duties and will refuse out-of-hours or overtime requests. Norma Foley is urging talks.
4: I think we would always prefer that there would be discussion. I mean, I know Minister Chambers has said that, you know, he has been available for discussion since the month of June. He continues to make himself available. I think in the long run, I think that's a better course of action.
2: A man charged with assault causing harm to Michael Healy-Ray will have his High Court bail application heard next week. 51-year-old Anthony Foley of Rosary Road, Maryland in Dublin, previously appeared at Clover Hill District Court following the alleged assault on Cork Street in Dublin on the 16th of September. Jamie O'Hara has this report.
5: The court previously heard DPP directions are awaited over the alleged assault of Michael Healy-Ray, which left him needing 7 stitches on his lip. It was alleged the incident was politically motivated, and Anthony Foley said, "Ah, bucko, you're in the wrong area. Get out of here, you effing snake," before punching the Kerry TD through his open car window. Mr. Foley has denied assaulting Mr. Healy-Ray, with his solicitor telling the court he said, "It is 100% not me." The accused was denied bail and is due before the court again on the 6th of October. His High Court bail application is listed for the 7th.
2: And Amanda Land is making a return for a 2026 Christmas special. It means Lucy Punch returns as Amanda in the BBC show, who throws a last-minute party to impress an old school friend. The Motherland spin-off was the UK's most watched comedy episode of 2025, according to the broadcaster's figures. That's it for now. More in an hour.
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2: Staying dry in most areas tonight with clear spells as showers gradually become more confined to western counties. Lows of 5 to 9 degrees. 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
0: Good evening. You're very welcome along to Wednesday night's Off the Ball. It's Owen here with you until 10 o'clock tonight, and it has been another very busy day. We have had Republic of Ireland manager Hamer Halgrimson speaking at Abbottstown this morning. Only one subject on the agenda there, as you can imagine. We then had the FAI up at an Oireachtas committee this afternoon. Only one subject on the agenda there as well. We've had Pep Guardiola come out in support of Manchester City this afternoon. We've also had Jack Crowley do media today to talk about his injury. We've had Kevin McStay also doing media this afternoon to talk about the potentially seismic further rule changes that are coming down the tracks for Gaelic football. And then in the last 24 hours, of course, we had reports that Eamon Fitzmaurice might be taking the Galway job. Weeks where decades happen come to mind. Well, O'Callaghan is going to do his best to put it all down on paper for radio terms this evening. Will, how are you doing?
7: I'm very thankful to the sporting gods, because oftentimes the international window drags. And when I saw this one was going to be a 3-week window, I particularly thought, some of these games are reasonably grim. The middle of these weeks might be particularly difficult when it comes to sports news. But the gods have gone, you know what? We'll do a Man City verdict in the middle of this. We'll do Galway going for an external manager. We'll sprinkle in some other stuff along the way as well. And we'll

0: keep you busy.
1: We have Ben Symes here in studio as well. Evening, Ben.
2: I'm maybe not so thankful for myself, respect for the sporting gods. It was already going to be like an incredible, when I say incredible, international break due to the four games and the nature of it, like the longest international break we have ever seen outside of an international tournament. But this feels like it's been on for like 4 weeks now.
1: It has been nice seeing our colleagues in the UK getting to zone in on one particular subject, Manchester City, single issue sort of week in the UK, not here. Well, let's get straight into it. Our number, by the way, is 087-918-180. If you've got any thoughts that you want to get in touch with on WhatsApp, you're going to go in chronological order when it comes to the football stories today.
0: Yeah, so Ben was out in Aberdeen earlier. The Republic of Ireland manager, Hamer Hoggamson, was on media duty. He says they plan to fulfil their second Nations League fixture against Israel this coming weekend. The workhorse calls for a boycott ahead of the first match, which Ireland won 3-0 because of the ongoing war in Gaza. Protests are expected to continue. Indeed, there were protesters outside the Dáil earlier today ahead of tomorrow's match against Austria at the Aviva Stadium. The game is close to a sellout, and the Ireland boss is hopeful that the supporters will get behind his team.
3: I certainly hope so. I'm stopped guessing. We'll just take it as it goes. But I surely hope so that people is coming to show them support. They have raised awareness of the situation, but they're still trying to play the sport they love, and they want to represent their country the best way they can. So I hope people will see that they are doing what they can for all reason, for all reason. They are doing their best to be a good national team player and representing their country.
1: We're going to be talking to Kevin Kilbane a little later on the show about this. Ben, you're going to be with us for the football show as well, where we go a little bit deeper on both of these media events, I guess, or these publicly spoken events earlier on today. I should say as well, in the middle hour tonight, we're going to have Liam Toland and Gerry Thornley with us on Wednesday Night Rugby, and we're going to be playing some Jack Crowley there as well. He was speaking to Darren Smith-Nocton today, and from 7:30, Darren O'Sullivan is going to talk to us about the rumours, the reports, I should say, that Eamon Fitzmaurice is off the Galway. Let's stick with the FAI, Will, because you're pivoting then to government buildings next.
0: Yeah, so again, naturally the Israel games came up. This originally, when the FAI were summoned before the sport committee, the idea was they were going to talk about oversight in football. In the end, it became entirely dominated for the 3 or 4 hours today around the Israel fixture, and the FAI strongly rejected any accusation that they brought shame onto the game. Management at the organisation appeared before the Oireachtas Sports Committee earlier to discuss their handling of the game against Israel last weekend. It was revealed that two votes were taken by the players before the decision to go ahead with last Sunday's match. When asked what they would have done if the players had voted against lining out, the CEO said the game couldn't have been played. David Carell also hit back a criticism of their handling of the entire issue by TD Joanna Byrne.
4: We are football administrators. We are here to represent the interests of Irish football. Just because we arrived at a decision that may not be to your liking doesn't mean that it's the wrong one. We have to balance all of the different aspects that are in this conundrum that we find ourselves
5: in. If I may,
4: let me just finish.
5: It's a matter of right and wrong.
4: I strongly refute any claim that we have cast shame on this game. The reality is, everyone involved in this organisation is either a volunteer or an employee that is simply trying to do their as well as they possibly can.
5: You're making our country complicit in sports washing.
6: Deputy,
5: you have to accept that.
1: Yeah, so as you can hear there was a real emotive aspect to what happened over the course of a number of hours this afternoon. You could hear Ruth Coppinger there, Joanna Byrne in particular, very strong when it came to going after Paul Cook. Paul Murphy, for example, very much the same as well. And then there was, I guess, more reasoned discussion. And actually, when it came to hearing the FAI out over the course of this afternoon, there were a couple of revelations, I thought. I think that in the midst of everything that's been reported over the course of the last number of days, some little bits have maybe not been spoken about enough. One of those bits is the fact that there were two separate votes on Saturday ahead of the game on Sunday, and they really drilled down into the idea behind these two votes. Why were there two votes? That was one of the big things that came out today. And then the second thing, and Will, I know this is going to be your jumping off point for your next clip, was about Gavin Bazunu and the goalkeepers, and John Martin basically putting a really fine point on it. We did not contact the goalkeepers.
0: Yeah, like this is picked up on, Hamer Hoggamson had said on Saturday that the goalkeepers weren't spoken to by him. We were wondering, had maybe a goalkeeping coach spoke to them and someone else in the coaching team. Well, the FAI's director of football, John Martin, was pretty clear. The goalkeepers weren't consulted at all before the squad was selected ahead of the Israel games. Speaking at that Oireachtas committee meeting earlier, Martin confirmed that none of the coaching team had been in conversation with the keepers in advance of the naming of the squad. Gambazunu, of course, opted out of the game. He won't be playing this weekend either. And Hargrimsson says there were lies in the reporting that he was facing hostility from some of the rest of the squad on Saturday.
3: Yeah, Gavin is a great lad. It's probably more tough for him than the other players, but they have really welcomed him, and it's been a lot of lies said around all of this. But we welcome him back, and he's taking part. Amazing! I think it shows his character as well to be with us. So I want to give him praise for that. I want to give the players praise for how welcome they have been with him. And yeah, life goes on. He is a part of this group, and I think that shows how strong bond is between these players. That even a thing like this is not breaking us. We're sticking together.
1: Hamer Hallgrimsson there. Just want to read out a statement that was posted on the Galway GEA official account 2 minutes ago. No prizes for guessing what this is going to contain. Galway GEA Management Committee is recommending Eamon Fitzmaurice as the new senior football manager for a 3-year term. Eamon achieved the rare feat of winning Sam Maguire as a player and a manager with Kerry. He enjoyed a highly decorated intercounty playing career with Kerry over the course of a number of years. I'll skip through his achievements. Galway GEA chairperson Paul Bellew said, "We are delighted to appoint a manager of Eamon's calibre to lead the Galway senior footballers for the next 3 years. Eamon's record as both a player and a manager speaks for itself, while his recent role as a member of the Football Rules Committee underlined the positive influence he continues to have on Gaelic football. He thanks the people who took part in the process, and that Eamon's management and backroom team will be finalised over the coming weeks." Sort of knew this was coming. The reports last night from the Examiner suggested that this was imminent. We're going to be talking to Tommy Rooney very shortly about this. And Darren O'Sullivan is also going to join us this hour to talk about what sort of impact Eamon Fitzmaurice can have on an intercounty setup. Initial thoughts?
0: The Football Review Committee side to it is interesting in and of itself. Like, we have got a very clear indication from Eamon Fitzmaurice, from a combination of his TV commentaries and his podcasting with the Irish Examiner over the last 18 months to 2 years, of the way he views the game, the way he wants the game to be played. I think it's very clear that Eamon Fitzmaurice, even with the way he's been managing at club and schools level, likes the idea of playing on the front foot. You're going into a panel who arguably have one of the most talented forward units in the entire country. Maybe there's a feeling that Galway have underachieved a little bit over the last couple of seasons, given they got so close to the top of the hill, didn't quite get over there. I think it's going to be intriguing to see how differently they might play. Certainly the feeling was, and we were talking to Michael Meehan on the show a few weeks ago, that Galway played a little bit with the handbrake on this season, and it caught up with them a bit, particularly in the Dublin defeat in the All-Ireland Championship, that if you've got such a stacked forward line, get the ball to Rob Finnerty, get the ball to Shane Walsh, and try and be as attacking as possible. It'll be interesting to see if Fitzmaurice changes their approach a little bit compared to, particularly I think, the last two seasons of Pádraig Joyce, and what type of transformation that could have. Like, how tasty does Connacht now look at this stage? We have Mayo, the defending All-Ireland champions, Galway trying to get back to the top of the tree provincially, Roscommon trying to defend their title. Should be a bloody interesting appointment, I think.
1: Oh, it's great. It's brilliant to have him back in the game.
2: I think, I'd echo what Will said, now we know so clearly what he thinks about the game over the last couple of years. I think it's going to be very interesting being put back into action at inter-county level. I'd like to ask Owen, how did that feel? Saying that out loud on national radio.
1: Which?
2: Kerry legend going off to manage another inter-county team.
1: There's no vacancy in Kerry at the moment. There's another year for Jack O'Connor to run. I don't know.
0: I don't think it necessarily rules him out of potentially succeeding Jack O'Connor either. Like, I think we probably have to assume he completes his 3-year cycle with Galway. So maybe Jack O'Connor decides to step down before that period comes around. But I don't think it necessarily means that Fitzmaurice will never manage Kerry for a second time.
1: No, probably not. And the succession conversation down there is really interesting because Donaghy's in the backroom team and the O'Shea's are lining up from an underage vantage points. So yeah, maybe there was going to be no room for him anyway. I think that he would have been in the mix though if Jack O'Connor were to step down next year, but have we said a 3-year term is what we're looking at here for Eamon Fitzmaurice, so he's probably not going to be in the conversation. He won't be in the conversation to be the next Kerry manager. I do think Fitzmaurice deserves massive credit for what he did with Kerry during his stint as their senior manager. It was not an easy time for him. He got a lot of criticism and he got a lot of straight up abuse from his own supporters over the course of his time as Kerry manager. And I think annexing the 2014 All-Ireland Football Championship is one of the greatest All-Irelands Kerry have ever won, certainly of this century. When you look at the runners and riders at the start of that season, and maybe Kerry going through a bit of a transition period themselves, the fact that he managed to oversee that All-Ireland win is a massive feather in the cap. Granted, the way things ended 2018, not being able to get out of the Super 8s group, that was a failure. But I think maybe there wasn't an overt appreciation for what he did do for Kerry. I think he's an excellent manager. We've heard him in terms of his public pronouncements, both in the media and around the Football Review Committee. I think this is a great appointment for Galway. We'll be very interested to see his backroom team. So that's a little bit of a tangent from the FAI audio that we were going through today. So
0: I appreciate that Galway announced it a couple of minutes earlier than planned. Yeah. I got a whole load of texts of 7:15 a little bit earlier on, and put it out about 7:11.
1: Let's just finish off this football story, Bill. Yep. What else can you tell us?
0: Well, obviously, look, Finn Izaz has been a lot of conversation about his future with the Republic of Ireland team as well. And Halgrimson added that Izaz is one of the most respected players within the squad. The midfielder, of course, has Israeli family on his mother's side. He was non-use substitute in Sunday's 3-0 win against Israel in Hungary. Halgrimson said that he didn't want to expose him to the game at the weekend. Izaz reportedly then was weighing up his international future after those debates on Saturday about fulfilling the fixture. But his manager has praised the Southampton player's attitude.
6: Yeah, I think Finn has shown incredible emotional control, emotional awareness. Probably in my mind at the moment, he's one of the persons that I admire the most in how he conducted himself in all of this. It's about being a member of a team. So you need to listen to all opinions. And yeah, that's just one of the things that to do your thing, to do your work with grace and understanding of all opinions. And just talking about walking the extra mile to being a part of a national team. I don't have words to explain to you, and you wouldn't understand, because inside camp, and he has so much respect within this group of players, and just walking the extra mile to be a part of this team is amazing. So again, he's been one of the persons I admire the most in the world at this moment.
1: Yeah, this story continues to be completely extraordinary. Ben, we've got a full hour of this between 9 and 10 tonight in the radio, but just for newsround purposes, give us your top line, your biggest takeaway, because you were there today at Abbottstown.
2: My biggest takeaway was that Hamer Halgrimson was, very open and honest with us, and did not mince his words at all throughout the day. And, you'll probably hear some more stuff come out in tomorrow morning's newspapers about some of the thoughts that he has as well about how the week went. But there was absolutely no mincing of the words. He put everything on the line with everyone, was very brutally honest with how he thought the week went from everyone's perspective. I'm conscious that we spoke to him for the guts of around 20, 22 minutes in the press conference. And, not a lot of that was about Ireland versus Austria tomorrow evening. So I do have a good degree of sympathy for him coming in and having to face all this. He was very open, very honest, and did not mince his words at all. I'm sure we'll get into it in the football show.
1: Just one other thing to mention from today as well. This was supposed to be a safeguarding appearance for the FAI at government buildings. And look, you can frame the last week as a real question of safeguarding, how you looked after the players. And it was the correct thing to do in terms of public service for this committee meeting to go the way that it did. However, it's also worth noting that there was a lot of work that had gone into the original ask of this committee, and the likes of Alison Cumman and Evan Ní Chulainn brought a few really important questions to the table. There was a particularly important revelation from Evan Ní Chulainn in that room, and a really important question with regards to how many security staff are detailed to the Irish men's national team and how many security staff are detailed to the Irish women's national team. And she brought up evidence of a trip to Hungary from 2023, which I don't believe has been on public record before, where there were two really distressing moments involving players or a player being followed down a street by a man and a man appearing in a room wearing nothing but a robe while a player was getting a massage. Those are two pieces of information that Evanni Cullen brought to proceedings today. Granted, everything that's going on with the FAI right now is going to grab all the headlines, but I think it's just worth mentioning that there were other aspects at play today in that room.
0: I assume that was the women's national team, was it?
1: Yes, the women's national team.
2: It's just
1: in Hungary.
2: Extremely unfortunate timing for what the case with this be, that it happened to be the week that potentially the biggest story in the last 7 years around the FAI came up.
1: We've got loads more to get to. There is Pep audio, there is Jack Crowley audio, but after the break we're going to be talking to our Gaelic Games correspondent Tommy Rooney about the breaking news that Eamon Fitzmaurice is going to be the new Galway football manager for 2027. He's in on a 3-year term. The news round on Off the Ball is with Amazon.ie, Irish brands at local prices. 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
1: Breaking news this evening that Eamon Fitzmaurice is going to be the new Galway senior football coach. He'll begin next year and he'll have a 3-year term. Our Gaelic Games correspondent Tommy Rooney is with us on the line. Tommy, talk to us about how big a coup this is for Galway.
22: Hey lads, Galway needed to make a splash after Pádraig Joyce decided to step away, and they certainly have done so. They have caught a big fish in Eamon Fitzmaurice, and they've done it in really impressive fashion. A lot of people did not have wind of this, that had been brewing for the last couple of weeks. And I'm led to believe that while Galway may have spoken to and approached a number of people as they were going through their process of looking for the next manager, and they asked the clubs to recommend candidates, none of the clubs put forward anybody who was willing to go for it. So Galway did a lot of their talking externally, and Eamon Fitzmaurice has been at the top of that list for a long time. I'm of the understanding that Galway were ready to do this a couple of weeks back, and Fitzmaurice needed time to sort out some logistics and figure a few bits and pieces out. Clearly he's done that, because he's just been announced on a 3-year term. And I just think the ramifications that this will have for football on a wider level next season is going to be just so interesting. And in terms of what Galway needed, in terms of what the Galway chairman needed to do for the Galway footballers and the Galway football supporters, I think he's delivered a really, really good manager here.
1: What can they particularly look forward to next year, Tommy? Is it, from what we know about Fitzmaurice, is it the fact that he is so close to this new form of Gaelic football? Or is it actually more to do with the stuff that he has achieved, the players that he's improved at either club level, at schools level, at county level? Like, I think maybe the rules thing, we're 3 years into it now next year. I wonder if that's actually as much of a USP as it will actually be made out. I think maybe he's just a top class manager.
22: I think you're right, Owen. And I think that's a great question. And there's two parts to answer there. And just to start with the first bit, obviously he was Kerry manager from 2013 to 2018. He was the manager. He would have had Kieran Elam as coach and others across that spell. But as you said, it's outside of that. Even though he guided his county to an All-Ireland title in the 2010s, he's won 3 as a player. It's the coaching he's done along the way. It's the young fellas in Pubba Skull, Cork and Gaidna, that have gone through his stewardship over the years. It is some of the younger crew in Kerry that first got their glimpse of intercounty football under him, the likes of David Clifford. And, you know, he'll know those players just so well. He also, of course, was over Coach Fossa for a couple of years as they were on their rise in the early days, from 2018 to about 22. So, look, Fitzmaurice's credentials, and you look at that Galway squad, and we've always said that Galway on paper have a squad that anyone else would be envious of. They have so many top quality players. And under Pádraig Joyce, in those 7 years, they got just so close, but they didn't get over the line. What do they need to get over the line? Well, now they have a manager that's won an All-Ireland, as Pádraig Joyce did as a player, but also as a manager. They now have a manager that was at the forefront of the innovations that we've seen in the game in the last couple of seasons. And if you were keeping an eye on what Kevin McStay and his group were talking about today in Croke Park, they're looking at bringing further tweaks and further enhancements, and they're hoping they'll get more over the line. That's a conversation possibly for another day, and we'll maybe tease that out over the next couple of weeks and months. But Seamus Kenny, who's a part of that committee and was a part of the previous committee with Jim Gavin and Eamon Fitzmaurice, the Football Review Committee, he spoke about Fitzmaurice's role in the 3-up enhancement and how he was an architect of that. So you're now looking at somebody who was at the forefront of the new rules. He was right there. He knows in lots of ways, how to get the most out of it, how to manipulate them, you can imagine. I'm sure he's thought about this as much as anyone has. And I really think, you know, we've barely scratched the surface in terms of what the game could blossom into over the next couple of years. Mayo showed us a new way this year, and I'm sure another coach is going to show us a different way of doing it next year. And I for one, am so interested to see what Fitzmaurice and whatever his backroom team is, comes up with.
3: Just on the playing group, Tommy, 2 months ago, or certainly when the game ended against Dublin in the middle of the summer, you were kind of thinking to yourself, right, it might be one last hurrah for Pádraig Joyce and his management team, and a few of these players as well. Obviously, we realised a couple of months ago when Joyce stepped down that that was not going to be the case. Is there still going to be a last hurrah nature to the playing group next year? Because it's hard not to zone in on Paul Conroy when you're talking about last hurrahs, to be fair. But there might be one or two others as well who might have been tiptoeing around their idea of still continuing with Galway as a footballer. You'd wonder what this does to change that perception.
22: Absolutely. And look, you can always expect the level of flux in an intercounty squad. It's an amateur sport. There's a lot going on with family life, with jobs, with injuries, with the amount of time commitment that's required. But are you telling me that anyone on the fence isn't sitting down now and thinking, oof, maybe we do give it one more go? And Joyce himself admitted as much that maybe he just didn't have the energy to push this on one more year. He committed so much for the 7 years. Well, now they have someone like Fitzmaurice coming in. I'm sure there'll be a continuity with the backroom team that Pádraig Joyce had in some regard. Like there was a lot of good work done there, but I'm sure Eamon Fitzmaurice is also going to be doing a lot of work over the next couple of weeks. And he's probably done plenty already up to this point to try and secure a really, really good backroom team. Because we do know it's not just one person that makes a tick when it comes to an intercounty setup. You mentioned the players that might be on the brink going, we know that Shane Walsh isn't going to be playing club football this year. He's getting an operation done. He may miss a little bit of league football next year. He'll be fresh come championship. We know that Matthew Thompson will be back. He's already back with his club, Salton Knocknacara. You'd imagine he'll be back next year. And Damien Comer has led Anna down now to an unlikely championship semi-final where they're playing the favourites in Galway, Mike Cullen, in about 10 days' time. Comer, you want to see the form this guy is in at the minute. And maybe, just maybe, maybe somebody will get an injury-free Damien Comer in 2027.
3: Last one for you, Tommy. Backroom team. Talk to us about who's possibly in the mix here. Granted, there's going to be a lot of speculation here because there's nothing concrete out as far as I can tell at the moment. But what do you think would make sense with regards to putting that team together?
22: Well, I think he's going to need a couple of people from within the county as selectors. So I know you'll be talking to Darren O'Sullivan later, and the two of us were spitballing a couple of names off air earlier, and I won't throw them out here now. But there are plenty of very sharp minds in Galway football. They've always been in the mix when it comes to Club All-Irelands. They've been in the mix under Pádraig Joyce the last couple of years. So there's going to be Galway people involved. They're going to need a coach, right? And this is the interesting one. They're going to need a coach with them. And I think we don't quite know yet who is the next great high-profile coach in Gaelic football. Cian O'Neill's name gets thrown around a lot because Cian had such an impact on football for 10 years, 15 years. And now Cian's off with the Hurlers. There was a little bit of talk about Paul Kinnerk, what he might do in 2027. I know there's a great want out there that Paul Kinnerk might one day turn his mind towards Gaelic football. And I'm sure that day might come because Paul Kinnerk obviously has a hell of a background when it comes to football. Uh-huh. And, you know, I may have pressed his buttons on that before myself, asking him when he's going to jump, but he's sticking with Limerick. So who is Fitzmaurice going to end up with? And I think that is going to be so crucial to keep an eye on. I don't think there's any point in me throwing names at your own, yep. But I'll put it to you this way.
0: I'll go on, Tommy, throw
22: them out. We will. Fitzmaurice, obviously, like, Fitzmaurice has always been one of the sharpest minds in the game when he hasn't been involved in intercounty coaching. Like, I always consume his column. Love listening to him on co-commentary. You go back, if anyone wants to go back and learn, you know, I was talking to Jonathan Higgins about this earlier on, and Jonathan brought up a bit of synopsis that Fitzmaurice has done on a kick-out around the All-Ireland last year. And just the insights that he was delivering. I think it could have been on with Enda McGinley before the All-Ireland final, if I remember correctly.
3: Yeah.
22: And like, when we were in Croke Park and we're leaving Croke Park going back in the day, you know, in the summer, a lot of journalists could be late getting out of Croker. Eamon Fitzmaurice is always the last pundit out of Croke Park when he's putting pen to paper, and he took things seriously. So he won't be picking his backroom team on a whim here. And the other thing I'd like to note is, I think I'm right in saying the man lives in Tralee. It's not as far as you think from Tralee to Galway. as it might be from Dingle to Galway. So maybe that trip, maybe there may not be a chopper involved. It's obviously not back in the Celtic Tiger days. There's been a couple of memes going around with choppers. Maybe there will be choppers.
1: You might have to get, you know, a bespoke climber to Tarbert Ferry organised for Eamon Fitzmaurice. You can't be relying on that timetable.
0: It's still a fair spin, Tom.
22: It really that ferry is. Always goes on time. It's a fair spin, but look at the spin that other coaches have made over the years. And Owen, there's a really interesting interview with Eamon Fitzmaurice done on the Sideline View podcast back in 2022, and the clip is doing the rounds. I'm not sure if you've seen it yet.
1: No.
22: And he's speaking about how he'd never manage against Kerry. He'd never manage another inter-county team. That was 4 years ago. And I'd be asking myself right now, why is that change for Eamon Fitzmaurice? And maybe the clue is in the Galway footballers. Well, maybe they are that close, and he jumped at that opportunity.
1: Bizarre statistic for you, Tommy. Given they are two of the better counties in the country, the last time Kerry and Galway played was the 2022 All-Ireland Final. It's been a long time. No. It'll be 5 years next summer.
22: Very interesting. You obviously have the 2000 final that Eamon and Jack were both involved in back in the day as well. And
1: they've
22: avoided
1: each other over the last number of years, which has been
0: given the nature of group stages and everything as well. It's kind of crazy thing it has to happen.
22: Exactly. He knows them all. Last one on all the All-Ireland winning managers that are involved at the minute. You've got Jack O'Connor, Kieran McGeaney, Andy Moran, Jim McGuinness, Eamon Fitzmaurice. Galway, I think, have propelled themselves back into the mix there in terms of maybe knowing how to get over the line. It's just, maybe if anything could get the Mayo boys off the sauce this winter, maybe it just might be this.
1: Congratulations to us. We didn't bring Fitzy into this conversation at all. Tommy Rooney, great stuff. Thank you.
22: There's a new Fitzy in town in Galway. See you later.
1: Very good.
0: I did see Mayo are going to Chicago now as well on top of London. So right. I do wonder like how long the celebrations are actually going to last.
1: God.
0: It's a generational celebration for a generational team of one, you know, you break the 70 plus years curse. You deserve to celebrate a little bit. It seems, by the way, Kerry Mayo are going to get about 400,000 each for this game at Saracens, which is kind of mad.
1: For not even a 15-a-side game.
0: Well, the pitch isn't big enough. Like, it's literally not actually, it doesn't meet GAA specifications.
1: There are going to be books written about this Mayo off-season, never mind the Mayo season, when the time comes for everybody to tell their story. Will, let's move quickly on to Manchester City. Again, another dramatic day on the Manchester City front.
0: Indeed. I want to bring you the Roy Keane clip. So I'll mention what Pep Guardiola said first of all. So Manchester City manager Pep Guardiola, the former boss, says he is with the club more than ever after they were found guilty of breaching Premier League finance rules. The Spaniard, who left the club this summer, has addressed supporters on social media today to say we will get through this together. Guardiola won 17 major trophies during his 10 years in charge. City, of course, deny any wrongdoing and they plan to appeal the ruling. They have to make that appeal by this Friday. Former Manchester United and Ireland captain Roy Keane was on the England match covers last night on ITV, and he says City's success since 2009 is now very much tainted.
4: They knew it would hurt a lot of people, but they still done it. And if I was a player on it, you'd had that bit of success over the last few years, which we've given lots of praise and credit for. But if I was a player, I'd be 100% sticking them medals in the bin.
5: You would feel let down by the club?
4: Oh, 100%, of course. Yeah. Of course you would. It's cheating.
1: Roy Keane there. Just want to give you a really important quote that's come out in the last hour or so. Andy Burnham, Prime Minister, has come out to say, I would be really concerned to lose them. He's talking about Manchester City's ownership. They've been such a huge partner in the building of modern Manchester. Obviously, the building of Manchester City into the global force that it is. I can't intervene more in the process. It would be wrong for me to do that. It would be wrong, I think, to jump to a conclusion before having really studied all of the detail. But obviously, it's ongoing, and because it's still contested by Manchester City, that I don't think it's right. That I think it's right that I don't say much more.
0: I can't believe he said that
2: much. Oh, that's interesting.
0: I can't believe he's actually said that much, because again, this calls into all sorts of questions the relationship between the UK and the United Arab Emirates straight away.
2: Absolutely.
0: Straight away.
2: Wow.
0: The Prime Minister saying, you know what? Punish them, but don't get rid of the owners.
1: Lastly, Jack Crowley, give us this pretty quickly if you can.
0: Yeah, so Dara Smith-Ogden, our own reporter over in Lyon today at the launch of the Investec Champions Cup. Jack Crowley put forward by Munster. We're intrigued to see where he is in terms of the comeback. He wants to be back on the pitch by January. He's hoping maybe he might even feature in the Christmas fixtures for Munster. The Ireland out half has been forced to sit out the first 3 months of the season as he recovers from a vascular issue in his leg. In fact, he hasn't played since April. Crowley is yet to resume full running, asked him to kick a ball either, but he told Dara earlier that the rehab is progressing well.
6: In terms of what's out there is what we know.
23: Yeah.
6: The fact that it is unknown, the fact that it is unique and obscure, leg symptoms, to have symptoms in the leg like that. And I mean, the only known is that it's healing really well. it's coming along nicely, and still the timeline is, as we said, kind of that New Year period. Hopefully quicker, you know, I'd love that, but it's the case with all return to play, you just don't know the complications. So that's the plan, and we'll take it day by day, literally. And yeah, it's an unknown.
7: It was before the Ulster game in April last season, wasn't it? Was it just like a dead leg? What was the kind of symptoms of it at the
6: time? Well, it appeared as something that felt like a nerve symptoms, and then unfortunately got to the warm up and just wasn't functioning. It was the same symptoms that you'd have in your nerve, in the calf, and we then did further tests and it proved to be vascular, which obviously no one suspected, as it's quite rare. So it's good to be unique.
1: Jack Crowley there. More on that coming up after 8 o'clock on Wednesday Night Rugby with Liam Toland and Gerry Thornley. We're going to take a quick break. Then Darren O'Sullivan will join us on the line to talk about the news that Eamon Fitzmaurice is a new Galway boss.
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1: Right then, breaking news this evening is that Eamon Fitzmaurice is taking over as Galway's senior football manager. He's going to get a 3-year term. Of course, his first season will be 2027. Very happy to say that a man who played for many years under Eamon Fitzmaurice and indeed with Eamon Fitzmaurice for Kerry is Darren O'Sullivan. Darren, this comes as a bit of a bombshell.
30: It is in an age where you can't keep any secrets.
10: the Galway County Board and Eamon have kept this tightly under wraps. And yeah, look, I think it's a great move for both, to be honest. Obviously, from a Kerry point of view, it's actually quite disappointing because I felt that he would have been in the running to be the next manager, whenever that is. And obviously, look, you have Tomás, who looks like he's in pole position, and possibly Donaghy pushing hard and whoever else. But yeah, look, he obviously had the itch to get back in. I think Galway, probably the opinion of a lot of us, that possibly underachieved, could have done more on paper. Really strong squad, always played really good football, and maybe an outside voice is exactly what this group of players need. So yeah, bombshell is definitely the word for it.
1: When it comes to what could possibly go very right for Galway in the next little while, we might come back to that, but as somebody who played under Fitzmaurice for a good few years, what's going to be the immediate change that he will bring to a new group?
10: You know, look, he's it's been quite a while since I was in the dressing room and that he was in the dressing room as well. So from the outside, he would have probably had the best view of where football is going and the players. And from a media point of view, we've seen plenty of interviews and the personality of the players now. But he was always a really good people person. He's a really good man manager. Probably his greatest skill was his man management, to be honest. And what he'll also bring is that bit of toughness, that bit of steeliness, that bit of doggedness. Eamon's a really calm and composed guy, but he comes from an old school of Kerry football. He came through when it was really tough defenders. He was in the heart of that defence. So he's able to mix it, do all the lovely stuff, but he also knows to win, you have to be able to do the ugly stuff. And he has that tough personality as well. He can take the rough with the smooth.
1: When you talk about the man management stuff, why is he so good at that?
10: Why? I don't know why, but I knew it from my own dealings with him, how good he was. And you could go into a meeting very cross with him and come out of it agreeing with what he's saying. How he turned me around a few times, I don't know. But
1: What would you be cross about, Darren?
10: Like, I suppose when he came in first, he could have been quite tough on me at training. And
1: okay.
10: I would have seen, let's say, you getting away with a few calls and me not getting away with the same thing. So, of course, I'd go at him over it. But he knew my personality was he'd go against me and it would drive me mad. And then I'd go mentally for the next couple of minutes looking to get on every ball, crashing into every tackle. So he knew how to press my buttons to get the best out of me. Similar, he knew when to put an arm around the fella. So he knows, like, obviously that came from playing with me as well, but he knows very quickly what a player needs. Is he a guy who needs tough love? Does he need the arm around the shoulder and more encouragement? So he was always very good at that. He, like I said, he's a calm guy. He's really calm, composed. He takes a step back. He takes everything in. He doesn't really rush and get excited too easily. So I think that kind of composure bodes well for, obviously, any sort of management. And look, Eamon's been probably had the best scouting view of every county in the country for the last number of years, working for RTE, but also been part of the rules committee. So firsthand, like, for me, like, I was like, on whoever gets him or one of the other lads who were involved in that committee, they're getting like a little bit of a cheat code there to go in, because they know how to manipulate the rules, for a better word. But
1: unless McStay comes along and rips up the whole book.
10: But he's trying to do it anyway. But no, look, I just think Eamon at the moment, look, even if you listen to him in his co-commentary, it's always calm, composed. But when you actually listen to what he's saying, there's always sense to what he's saying. He's not trying to be overly complicated. He's not like he's trying to be the smartest man in the room. He says it as he sees it. And more often than not, when you're watching, you get a clearer picture from what he's saying.
1: I think that part of Fitzmaurice probably goes underrated, and maybe Fitzmaurice as a manager in general goes underrated, Darren. Like, because I remember doing a piece with him after he left in 2018, and he was talking about all the hate mail he used to get from Kerry supporters. And obviously that was a tough time for Kerry, because there was very clearly a number one team in the country at that stage in football, and that team was not Kerry. And that sometimes goes down that's a tough pill to swallow in that sort of county. He did manage to harvest one All-Ireland in the midst of Dublin's dominance. Granted, it was against Donegal in the final. But I wonder, does that almost count for an extra All-Ireland? It's worth double almost in that era. And I wonder, did he get the credit he deserved for winning that All-Ireland with Kerry? Because it kind of feels that it's only in the last couple of years that his appreciation, or the appreciation of him, has actually got to where I think it deserves to be.
10: Yeah, and like sometimes you have to go away to get fully appreciated. But I suppose, look, I'm not speaking for him, and I think a lot of us who were involved in squads in that time would have felt a tinge of regret. Look, obviously Dublin were the best team at that time, but I'd say Eamon and the players would have felt that possibly we could have done a few things differently over that time. And you live and you learn, and I do think he probably looks back on that and probably says, I could have done something differently. Doesn't mean we would have necessarily won, but there's always, when you don't get over the line, there's always going to be doubts and question marks or new question decisions. So I'm sure he would have decisions that he would have made over that time and thought, geez, maybe should have gone a different direction. Because as a player, there's 101 things that I think I should have done in that time. So look, it's one of them. Once you take a step back, he took a step back, has been involved with club football, was obviously heavily involved with Fossa when they won All-Ireland, and gone back to his own club, Fionnuala, this year, and led him to a county title, which probably a year or 2 years ago in Fionnuala, things weren't going great, and they probably thought they were a million miles away from doing something like this. So, like, he's just a football guy. Like I said, he's got a great view of it, but football's timing, and our timing at that era was bad timing, because Dublin were so strong at the time. So, like that, we were all losers at the time. Every county in Ireland barred a dub. So, but look, Kerry's a demanding player, and it would have been a really tough time for him to be getting that kind of mail and that kind of hate, especially for someone who lives and breathes football. And, you know, I was chatting to someone earlier about him, and Eamon loves history. He loves the history of the game. He used to always bring it back. And for me, he knew how to strike the right chord with me, like in terms of the history of the game, the history of Kerry football and the jersey. So I've no doubt he'll be going down that route with Galway as well, and what the jersey means to the Galway players.
1: Yeah. Is there a day that sort of sticks out as a day that's full of regrets more than any other, Darren?
10: 15, probably. Yeah. Well, there's loss, to be honest, but 15, the final for me, obviously didn't start, came on. Felt I should have started, so obviously I feel I should start every game. But
1: that was an Eamon Fitzmaurice blunder, is what you're saying.
10: You're saying that now, but not me. I might say it to him after a few drinks, but no, but like, there's always things like 15 for me is one with the weather. It was a low scoring game.
1: Yeah.
10: Just different bits and pieces for me. I came on at half time in that game.
1: Would Fitzmaurice have that at the top of his regrets, do you think? Like, was it something where he looks back and thinks, geez, if I tweaked something different, we might have actually got over the line in that one? Or does 16 in that semi final actually hold a bit more weight in that regard?
10: Yeah, look, there's a few of them. Like, at the end of the day, we just weren't good enough on the day. But when you don't win and they are fine margins, you go, maybe we could have done this, maybe we could have done that. And I have no doubt there's a few things that he had different players in his head that, will we go this way or that way? He chose a way, and you live by that. But when you don't get over the line, there's always a, geez, maybe if we tried something else, or if we'd gone down a different route or whatever. So, like that, I don't think he's a guy who'd be dwelling over too much. A lot of water's gone under the bridge since then.
1: On the 16 game with Dublin, there was that moment right before half time where Cluxton's kick out was under real pressure. You score a goal in that period, mm-hmm. You're knocked into the post in that period, and it was kind of seen as one of the great moments in terms of unlocking that Dublin approach to football. Kind of having Dublin on the ropes was a very rare thing at that point. I know Dublin ended up winning the game in the end, so I'm not sure how much you actually think it stood for, but when people analysed the tactics of the time, I'd say people would point to that Fitzmaurice setup, in particularly in that second quarter of that game against Dublin, as a sort of a new development in the game.
10: Yeah, look, Eamon went at it very aggressively that day, and I suppose a phrase that Tomás has made famous, we hammered the hammer.
1: Yeah.
10: And it was a case of Cluxton was the quarterback, he set everything off, and we decided to target that, and we went very aggressive, and we got joy off it. But as a team, as a Dublin Iron, the goalie that Cluxton was, they found a way to do it, and it was impossible to keep doing it throughout that game. I tore my quad after about 5 minutes in that game, so that's why I ended up kicking that into the goal right in front with my right foot instead of my left. But yeah, I think that game as well, it was very tight. We just ran out of steam, and they pulled away in the end.
1: Any inkling as to who might join him in his backroom team?
10: I was there. What Dublin players now, or what Galway players will I throw out here now? We get their phones ringing. No, like, I was actually thinking about that. And obviously, look, I did a bit of work this year with Michael Meehan, really knowledgeable guy, well respected in Galway. He's doing really well in the media as well at the moment. So maybe he's a guy, Sean Armstrong, another guy, Finian Hanley, who I'll be very friendly with. He's doing great work with Salt Hill. You know, they're just three former players that came to my head straight away. But like that, it's, like you said at the start, it's been such a bombshell that I'm presuming he has people in place already. But it'll be interesting to see who he brings in. But like that, I'd say, some of the former players, you know, guys who've soldiered for a long time, will he try and bring in a few of the guys that were part of the team that last won All Ireland possibly? You know, guys who know what it takes to win All Ireland. You know, so it'd be interesting.
1: We're speculating over the past couple of months about the prospect of Kevin O'Brien or Stephen Rothschild potentially going in to take the job. Would either of them be suitable as a selector in all of this? Like, I suppose Rothschild, admittedly, I know a lot more about Rothschild than I do about O'Brien, but I also know that Rothschild certainly has experience of not being the bonnish door of being a really effective weapon in a backroom team.
10: Yeah, I like that, similar to yourself. I know more about Rothschild than O'Brien, and I met Stephen on here a few times as well, and a few different gigs over time. Really intelligent guy, knows his football. Like that, I don't think he would carry that same ego as well, that he could go in as the number two. Again, he would know a lot of the Galway lads as well through his coaching. So yeah, like, if it was something like that, geez, it'd be a serious coaching ticket to have aim, and someone like a Stephen Rothschild or an O'Brien, I don't actually know a whole pile about it, only looking at what he's done at club level. Obviously, it's very impressive.
1: Any Kerry men going to join him in the backroom team?
10: I don't know. Maybe he might need company for the drive up, right? So, I don't think so, to be honest. I'd be surprised. I'd be surprised if there was some of the Kerry lads going up. He'd probably try and keep it close to Galway. But having said that, I didn't see this coming, so you never know.
1: Yeah. No Keane O'Neill anyway. We know that for sure. He's definitely off the table. Not that he's a Kerry man, but he was obviously there when he got the job done in 2014. Maybe Liam Hassett will go up with him.
10: Has to be a good crack for the drive as well, and has to bring a bit of steely toughness to the campaign as well.
1: Listen, Darren, I'll let you get back to your holiday. Don't exercise too hard during the break. We'll chat to you again soon.
10: Cheers on. See you later.
1: Good luck.
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4: A very good night from the newsroom. I'm Lindsay Dolan. There could be a significant development tonight in efforts to resolve the continuing Garvahi Road standoff. Our chief reporter James Gould is at Hillsborough Castle, where talks are continuing.
5: There does appear to have been some movement here tonight. Residents representative Brendan McKenna says they've spent the afternoon considering the document during talks with the Secretary of State.
6: We have had three this afternoon. Obviously, I can't divulge what's in it. I've got to go back down. They're my neighbours, they're my friends. Why wouldn't I go down and talk to them?
5: He says if that document is accepted by the Orange Order, it will also be accepted by the residents. The Orange Order have now left Hillsborough Castle and they did not make any comment on their exit.
4: The Children's Minister is calling for sense to prevail after more than 100,000 public sector workers began industrial action today. The work to rule means some nurses, civil servants and special needs assistants will only perform their normal duties and will refuse out of hours or overtime requests. The action follows the expiry of the public sector pay deal in June. Norma Foley is urging talks.
7: I think we would always prefer that there would be discussion. I mean, I know Minister Chambers has said that, you know, he has been available for discussion since the month of June. He continues to make himself available. I think in the long run, I think that's a better course of action.
4: The head of the FAI says there may be elements of the last few weeks the organisation could have handled things differently. Management at football's governing body in Ireland appeared before an Oireachtas committee earlier to defend their handling of the nation's league games with Israel. TDs were highly critical of how players have been treated, but CEO David Correll said the FAI has done everything in its power to protect the players in a difficult situation.
8: We believe we have supported them as best as we possibly could in this really challenging situation. I'm sure there are elements that when we reflect on this in a couple of weeks' time that we may have approached differently. Do I think it fundamentally would change where we've ended up? I don't believe so.
4: And broadcaster and campaigner Esther Ranson has died at the age of 86. Her family paid tribute in a statement this evening, calling her the most wonderful mother and cherished grandmother. She announced in 2023 she had lung cancer and became a leading advocate for assisted dying in the UK. That's it for now. More in an hour.
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4: Staying dry in most areas tonight with clear spells as showers gradually become more confined to western counties, lows of 5 to 9 degrees. 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

0: sea after a disappointing first weekend, it must be said, for the Irish provinces. Very happy to say that we've got Gerry Thornley here in studio. Evening, Gerry.
1: Good evening.
0: And for the first time this season, we can say hello to Liam Toland. Liam, how are things?
2: Good as cold, Owen. Thank you very much. Hello, Gerry.
1: How you doing, Liam?
2: Good as cold.
0: The Gerry Thornley double for the beginning of the season is halfway through. Your two favourite places straight off the bat.
1: On earth.
0: On earth. So you're going from Galway to Italy.
1: Yes, correct. Galway to Little Venice, a.k.a. Treviso.
0: Nice.
1: Yeah, I spent last weekend in Galway. I went to the Munster match on Saturday afternoon against Glasgow, then skipped over to Galway, had a very quiet night out in Galway, and then went to the women's match on Sunday, had another very quiet night out in Galway, then went to the Connacht Media Day on Monday and filled my boots with loads of interviews, and I'm off to Treviso tomorrow and I'm covering Benetton Connacht on Friday night.
0: Nice. Let's come back to Connacht in a moment. I think we should start with Munster. We're going to hear from Jack Crowley in just a moment. But Liam, you might just set the table for us here. The cliche, one that I've used myself since last weekend, is that there are green shoots from that Munster performance at the weekend. Is that a patronising view on a home defeat?
2: Well, I think you got to put it in context, Owen, to be fair. You take into account another season and more coaches are coming in. They take time to bed in. Quality people like Jimmy Duffy, who will have a huge amount of value to add, as well as Jared Payne. But it's another voice, another system in on top of a relatively new head coach and that. But you can't avoid the Jack Crowley, you know, the Tom Wood and the four out halves that the out half injury list is there and how important now Deja Henneran becomes. I really loved their opening try. I was wondering, I know Glasgow were down by a yellow card, but they Munster had a line out quite close to Glasgow's line and they had a total of four passes. It was off the top to scrum half, who hit 12 back to 9, 9 to 15, onto the winger and a try in the corner, the easiest of tries. I said, wow, that might be a little window into what Jared Payne is trying to do over time. And I said, that's absolutely fantastic. And then the flip side, Glasgow, their opening try, and they get an attacking lineup and they just mauled and mauled. And I think I don't know what you think, Gerry, but the new laws around the lineup maul, I think will encourage more lineup mauling, because if you're in control, the old days of swimming on the edge, etc., is limited. So if you can get momentum in your lineup maul, it's a really, really useful tool. But of course, Glasgow scored a try. They crabbed all the way into the post and scored a try. And you kind of go, are we now seeing the changing of styles here? Which that was a style that Munster would have employed for many, many years. But that opening try they scored was wonderful. So it's very, very early days on. New coaches, a number of key players are injured. And obviously the shadow of the governance and all that behind it as well. So I'd say it's really, really early days. And I think you definitely saw enough with, say, take for example, the scrum half, fresh, young. There's still enough in there to say when they have their full accomplishment back, they're going to be difficult. And Glasgow's is a really tough fixture to have to start out. So there's a lot of good in it. But how much influence Jared Payne will have now on his attack will be really interesting to see as it evolves over coming weeks.
0: Yeah, I think that opening try is probably what gets people quite positive about things, Gerry. The Ben O'Donovan role in that try, he's somebody that I think a lot of people will get excited about, rightly, even though he's going to be second choice at best as the season develops. But these are the sort of moments that give you just that little flutter that something might actually happen and a corner might just be turned this season.
1: From the very off, not just the try, the very first strike move off a scrum, rock solid. Kieran Brooks looks a good signing too. O'Donovan's very quick over the ground, and this was his first start, and he's only 21, so he's 3 years younger than Jemison Gibson Park when Gibson Park came to Leinster. So that's great. It means he gets into the Irish system even quicker, and he's already made Irish qualified because he was born in Dublin and his Irish parents. And he's got an Irish bloodline that traces back to Dublin and West Cork. So he looks like a very serious acquisition. I thought he was very good when he came on last season. I was surprised more fuss wasn't made about him. Wait a second, this guy looks just really... He's got a complete mastery of all the basics of scrum half play. But as we saw more evidence of last Saturday, he is very quick over the ground, and that's his point of difference. And it was striking how much Jared Payne's strike plays used O'Donovan to get that second touch, like Liam described in the try. But at even the very first strike move, he gets a second touch and he hits Haley on the edge. And Haley probably could have released Ben O'Connor on the edge, but he didn't. Either way, it was striking how often O'Donovan was used in these strike plays, his mobility, his speed around the ground, and it's very difficult for defenders in track. They might get used to it, but I thought, I was down at both media day zone in Limerick, and maybe that coloured my perception of it, but there was a palpable sense of optimism, which I referred to in the show last week, particularly with Jared Payne's addition as a strike, particularly over strike plays, first, second, third strike phase, with Mossy Lawler looking after the phased attack and the kicking game. And this was really working well in training, as well as Jimmy Duffy coming in as forwards coach. And I thought there was remarkably good evidence of that in the first 40 minutes. How much this will come to fruition over the course of an 18-game season or a 22-game plus season, only time will tell. But I thought it was a very encouraging first half. The second, that try... they also got that try that they scored that Liam refers to also emanated from a strike play in their own half from which JJ Hanrahan negotiated a 50-22. So like the strike plays were very good, and I thought that it just the strength and depth. Glasgow had 13 players who were on the summer tour of Scotland. Now, sad to say, Munster only had 3 on the Irish tour. 2 forwards, both of whom came through the Leinster system, which is a sad state of affairs, really, in Munster rugby. But they have a very extensive injury list. I think, as Liam said, we put it into context, our expectations weren't particularly high for Munster. The Glasgow strength and depth off the bench made a difference, and that's what got them over the line. But I still, you said green shoots, and that's what the head coach said afterwards as well. Green shoots, Clayton McMillan.
0: Oh, maybe I stole the line.
1: Maybe. Well, I don't know. I think it's a valid enough comment to make. They at least got a bonus point, which is more than Connacht got. So I think they can feel reasonably encouraged, but it does put the pressure on them to win this week against the Mulls.
0: Was Jared Payne seen as a bit of a coup?
1: Yeah, well, in my view, absolutely. I spoke to Ulster players about his influence on them when he was in Ulster, and they really raved about him. One player described him as the best coach he ever had.
0: Really?
1: Yeah, they really raved about him, Ulster players that I spoke to about him. Now, he was more in charge of defence then, and all the young backs coming up really learnt the art of defence off Payne. And then he went to France and he also did some attack over there. And so just from hearing, I thought, whoa, when they got Jared Payne, I thought, that's a really good acquisition. And then from listening to the players, like Alex Nankivell and others talking about Payne, yeah, they've got a good one here.
0: One of the things that comes to mind here, Liam, and it's kind of top of the mind because of the Peter O'Mahony book media at the moment, is just that Munster, through no fault of their own on some occasions and absolutely through fault of their own on other occasions, have often had great coaches under their nose, and those coaches have departed for one reason or another. So he's done plenty of interviews over the past couple of days. The particular aspect that I discussed with Peter yesterday here was because he talks in the book about how much he loved working with Caroline Currid, and he said that losing Caroline Currid from the Munster setup was one of the worst decisions that Munster have ever made. And just that inability to keep the cream of the crop when Munster have them has been something that has seemingly cost them quite a bit over the past decade in particular. If they find a winning formula with this coaching ticket this season, Liam, like, it's got to be absolutely top of the agenda to ensure that everybody who is worth their salt is kept in the organisation, kept at the province, because the recent record would suggest that Munster has actually been a jumping off point for a lot of other people's careers.
2: Yeah, when you look back to, I think Munster, like we could say, we've spoken over the months and years now at this stage, Owen and Jerry, about what we believe are the core challenges that Munster have, but I think they've adapted poorly to the professional game. And you think back to the noughties, like, it was one of the top rugby teams on the planet. And you think where it allowed itself to slip. Now, you can, the governance, that is the review of governance, I doubt is going back into that type of weeds. But it's hard to know exactly. But now we are where we are. Like, show me a good coach and I'll show you good players. Like, the primary thing is you need quality players. And that's where they've been struggling in one sense. They, in the noughties, they were able to attract, like, world-renowned players. Now it's very, very difficult. And it's very difficult as well to attract world-renowned coaches. And that's no disrespect to people who've just been talking about it, isn't at all. But it makes it very difficult. So I think I do have sympathy for your point, Owen, that getting the coaches right is the first step, because if you have that level of quality and stability, you're a more attractive place for future players and for talented players who are coming into the system they want to stay. And certainly when you see what Lancaster's done with Connacht, like, quality players have left Leinster this summer to go to Connacht, and not go to Munster. Now, you could argue that in Crawley's case, you know, Jack Crawley's there, so there's an out-half issue. But Will Connors is an interesting one. You know, why did he go to Connacht and not go to Munster? So definitely getting the coaches bedded in and right. Now, essentially, elite sport is the ruthless pursuit of excellence. And I don't think Munster can be found guilty of ruthlessly pursuing excellence in an awful lot of what they're doing. Now, it depends how much time you give me to answer it, but that's my sense is get the coaches, bed them in, and with the realisation that people seem to want to go to Connacht and are less likely to go to Munster, be they coaches or be they players. So they really have to mind Jarrod Payne and particularly Jimmy Duffy. Jimmy Duffy wouldn't be a household name, but to us, he is, you know. Like, he's a quality coach to add to the coaches that are already there. And you get a sense that maybe because of the way the chips lay or fell at the start of last season, that maybe the coaches are pulling against each other a little bit. Now, I don't know that for a fact, but it seems that there might have been a sense of pulling against each other. So if they're all pulling in the same way, that's like culture members is really, really important. And the culture that Munster developed through the late 90s and into the noughties, I feel, was allowed to ebb away, and it's really difficult to get it back. And if these guys can, well, they really, as you say, should be nurtured and they should be locked in as quick as they can, because there isn't a queue of people wanting to join.
0: Yeah, just to surmise the O'Mahony version of events, just because it's fresh in my mind, literally did the interview yesterday. Like, obviously, there's not much that Munster could have done about Erasmus and Ian Aber leaving. That is something totally out of their control. But he does make a remark in the book about the fact that Johan van Graan was forwards coach for the Springboks. If Rassie Erasmus really wanted him as forwards coach for the Springboks, there's no way he would have been offering him up as a Munster head coach. You fast forward to the Graham Rowntree situation that he had lost the dressing room. And then, Liam, as you rightly point out, there was naturally going to be a bit of a tug of war. It wasn't going to be a seamless transition to the next stage. The Mike Prendergast story came to the fore. Last year, all the off-the-field issues and serious questions were asked of Clayton McMillan. And then you arrive at this season with maybe just a sense that finally things are on an even keel again. It just feels that it's been one episode of turbulence, to put it mildly, after another. And what is it, the Antonio Conte line, one normal weekend of Premier League is all I ask, will never happen. One normal season at Munster is all we ask. Because it hasn't happened for a while.
1: No, they're drama kings on and off the pitch. They just keep attracting the headlines, and not all of them good ones. And they're always generating news. They're just a soap opera. They've been a soap opera for a long time. They wear red and they've got devoted support base, and they haven't won anything in a while. They remind you of somebody else, don't they? And wears red in England. Yes. I've always thought the similarities were uncanny. But they've been, of course, cursed, unduly, really cursed.
0: Of course.
1: They really have been cursed when you think of... Well, but in saying that, I mean, you could go back further and say they should never got rid of Rob Penny. I mean, he made semi-finals in both competitions. He made semi-finals back-to-back in the Champions Cup against Clermont. They lost by one score, and Toulon, where they lost by 8 points. And this was a generational Toulon side that were in the second of their three in a row. Where, like, the standard, Munster aren't even close to those standards in Europe. I told you last week in the show, they haven't got beyond the round of 16 in 5 years. They've won 7 of their last 22 matches in the Champions Cup. This is 90s form. You know, that's a step back to then. And Liam's talking about them. They don't have the quality of player they used to sign in the noughties. Even quality players they used to find 6 or 7 years ago. They're not signing Antoine Fish and Orji Snyman and Damien Dayende and these players. Never mind what's coming from the other provinces. So I do think they've been very... I mean, they were cursed, obviously. Poor Axel, God rest his soul. And it's going to be the 10th anniversary coming up soon. Razzie came in. Razzie was a great appointment. But then Razzie got the Springboks job. They were unlucky in that too. So, and they've been unlucky with the players they've signed, some of them, and have been very unlucky with injuries. You know, at least Orji Snyman. That was incredibly bad luck. And so they have not always looked on their side, but they've been authors of their own problems as well. Their recruitment has not been good. They've let good players go. And remember, Johan van Graan was going to stay. He'd agreed a 2-year extension. And then because of what he saw as interference off the pitch, he changed his mind. And look, he's gone and proved himself at Bath as a very good coach. Rowntree then came, was appointed by Nusa Fora. That at least delivered the 21-2022 URC title.
0: 23, yeah.
1: 23, was it? 23, 3 years ago. Which got a monkey off their back, but it seems like a long way away now because the squad isn't even as good as it was then. A lot of, and you think back to that team, probably said this before, that team that lost the goal kicking competition to Toulouse in the quarterfinals of the Aviva. Like, the look at the quality of players, that back line alone, Murray, Carberry, De Allende, Frisch, Zeebo, Earls, like, wow.
0: Yeah.
1: It's tough. They're just not at that level at the moment. So I think they've got a good coaching ticket in place. But as I said to you already, three squad members out of 36. Counted seven and Ulster 10. Leinster, never mind Leinster having 16. So they can't even blame a lot of that on the Irish player welfare management programme and those players not being available. And I think ultimately this season, they're in desperate need of some of the young players to make a real, real impact. Whether it's the Odogbos, whether it's Gleeson, whether it's Tom Wood, but they really need, because that will generate hope. The other sad thing about last Saturday was I went to a young Munster Old Belvedere game beforehand and there wasn't 300-400 people at it for half two kickoff. And then I went along to Thomond Park at half five. First game of the season. End of September, a late start, first game, Glasgow, good rivals. They claimed there was 11,000 there, and I don't think there was. I think that included season ticket holders.
0: I think it did. Like, Mike Sherry made that remark on Monday night as did well. He? When I put that figure to him, he said, I don't think so.
1: Which is kind of sad. Glasgow's a hell of a rivalry, Munster Glasgow. So I think the pressure's on them to start getting results now. I mean, and I think Macmillan admitted that afterwards, but he hopes that the Munster fans saw enough in the performance last Saturday to give them hope that they're on an upturn again.
0: Liam, do you want to come in on that point about the support? Because I know Macmillan was big on that afterwards, that he's acutely aware that there's a piece of work to be done over the season to re-engage the Munster fan base.
2: Yeah, like if you benchmark, certainly my personal experience when I go to the Thomond Park, I don't know, Jerry, is it similar to you? But when I went to Connacht, before the stadium's rebuilt, there was a joy that supporters were coming in. They embraced the supporter almost along the lines of it would be lash and rain. They wouldn't be coming in off Loch Atalia and they'd be like, are you insane to be here? And we're delighted to have us. Where there was a sense in Munster that, you know, we have this faithful that are coming. And an awful lot of people I know, ironically, will go to a club game long before they go to Thomond Park. There's an awful lot of the rugby community that are just given a choice. They won't go to Thomond Park. And it's a worry. And in order to turn that corner, like, you know, if you look at the season ticket sales, etc., like there's a lot of dropping off of the overall revenue. And now you're in a kind of a spiral of how are you going to keep good coaches and buy in good players and that. But the Munster rugby fan isn't a guarantee, I would suggest. And a number of victories have to come in, and in a style that suit the modern game have to come in. So there's an awful lot of work to rebuild that bridge. This automatic thing of the craziness of the early noughties that we would have been riding high on Jury in some sense or another. I won't say it's gone, but an awful lot of your avid Munster supporter, if they have another option, will take the other option. And that's why you're seeing, I think. Now, to be fair, if you benchmark the amount of support that comes into the four stadiums in Ireland, it's still way ahead of what's happening in Wales and what's happening in Scotland. We still have a very good, healthy support system in Ireland. But I wouldn't take the support for granted. I think Munster really have to work hard to embrace them. And I think they really have to work hard to rebuild that relationship, and rebuild the joy for someone. Because if you're living in West Cork, to come to Thomond Park on a Friday evening or Saturday evening, like it's a serious commitment, you know. And there's people living in Limerick City who aren't going there, who 10 years ago were avid fans, you know. So there's a bit of rebuilding to go in that sense. And I think part of that is, as Jerry said, like Sir Gleeson, there's a lot of talent coming through the system, and where there's enough men in the system, and that's why the front row players that Munster brought in are very, very important. Really, really important, because you need to marry those men with the younger players. And to see, like, Munster struggled a lot last season, and you look at their Europe, I've just written down, Racing, Bristol, Bordeaux and Gloucester. So assuming those teams are taking the competition seriously, that isn't easy either. So there's tough games everywhere they go. So there's a body of work to be done.
0: I just want to play this clip before we finish up on Munster. Jack Rowley was speaking at the EPCR launch today. Our reporter Dara Smith-Nocton was there.
3: In terms of what's out there is what we know.
4: Yeah.
3: The fact that it is unknown The fact that it is unique and obscure leg symptoms, to have symptoms in the leg like that. And I mean, the only known is that it's healing really well. It's coming along nicely, and still the timeline is, as we said, kind of that New Year period. Hopefully quicker. You know, I'd love that, but it's the case with all return to play. You just don't know the complications. So that's the plan, and we'll take it day by day, literally. And yeah, it's an unknown.
4: It was before the Ulster game in April last season, wasn't it? Was it just like a dead leg? What was the kind of symptoms of it at the time?
3: Yeah, well, it appeared as something that felt like a nerve symptoms. And then, unfortunately, got to the warm-up and just wasn't functioning. It was the same symptoms that you'd have in your nerve, in the calf, and we then did further tests, and it proved to be vascular, which obviously no one suspected, as it's quite rare. So, it's good to be unique.
4: Yeah, that's one positive, I suppose. Is it like a case of you'd be playing, maybe it's a warm-up, maybe it's training, whatever, you're playing fine, feel normal, and then all of a sudden it kind of kicks up, or is it
3: no.
4: just a general pain?
3: No, it's not. It's very low-key.
4: Okay.
3: Like, I'm just take it easy at the moment, which is the perks of it as well, just chilling out and resting. So it's something that's there, and as we go down the timeline, it'll push that back in terms of more, the more I can do with time. So time's our friend here.
0: Yeah, he sounds in positive mood there, Liam, which is no bad thing. And look, it's a long enough wait before he has to come back. But elsewhere in the interview, you know, he puts it into context of, say, an ACL, where he's like, well, it's only 2.5 more months probably until I'm back on the pitch. Somebody with an ACL is out for a year.
2: Yeah, but the impact, like Munster are so fortunate to have a wise, seasoned player like JJ Hanrahan, but the impact of the organisation being driven forward when Jack Crowley isn't your starting 10 is huge.
0: Yeah.
2: Like, the elite rugby players don't spend as much time on the pitch during the week. There's a lot of meetings, there's a lot of planning, but missing his voice and missing him continuously driving on, you think of, you know, the obvious ones, Ronan O'Gara or Johnny Sexton, the impact Johnny Sexton had in every team he was with, it's a hugely important. And it's kind of like everyone's in a holding position now. And then the other injuries as well. So it's far from ideal. And I'm happy that he's going to potentially get back earlier. I think he's a fabulous player. I think the only concern I have is he probably carries way too much responsibility on his shoulders. And he's trying to do everything in a sense. So maybe him having some spare time would allow him to put that in context. But it's a huge loss. Huge loss at a tricky time with new coaches and new voices as well. It really is. And he is crucial to their future.
0: You're listening to Liam Toland and Gerry Thornley here with us on Wednesday Night Rugby. We've been discussing Munster. And Wednesday Night Rugby and Off the Ball is with Bank of Ireland, a proud sponsor of Irish rugby. Never stop competing. After the break, we'll be talking about the rest of the provinces as we head towards week two of the URC.
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6: 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Never stop competing.
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0: Welcome back to Wednesday Night Rugby. We've got Gerry Thornley in studio and Liam Toland on the line. Gerry, it's probably worth going to Leinster next, just on the back of some of the newer faces that we saw on Saturday. Again, don't want to be handing out too many flowers in the face of defeat, but given the frontliners that Leinster were down, some of those young stars really stood up.
1: I would say Leinster are probably the biggest winners of the weekend, and will be over the first two weekends, because they'll have the South African trip out of the way and they blooded yet another rich seam of players off their conveyor belt, the depth of which is probably equal to the other three provinces put together. When you consider there were 15 players unavailable of the 16 summer tourists, or 14, Harry Byrne was one that was made available. They're producing a conveyor belt of new hefty locks when you think there was none there until Joe McCarthy came along. And they're always having to hire one in, bring one in. Suddenly you've got Conor Tierney, who I think is a fabulous player. Brian McNeice, or Dylan McNeice, is the big lump as well. Others. I'm a huge Josh Eriksson fan, and the little bit I've seen of him, he really caught my eye against Zebra. And I've spoken to some good judges in Belvedere about him. And I've listened to Leo Cullen speak about him. He is a very interesting story. His mum played rugby for Old Belvedere. His father's a Kiwi. He came through the Skerry system. It's not the normal route a player takes. And he was so good for Belvo in the AIL that Simon Brown said to Leo Cullen, you got to get this guy into the academy. And here he is breaking into the first team already. He's a fearless carrier. He seeks out soft shoulders. It was like watching Jasper Vies running at the South Africans. It was like watching a South African running at South Africans. They must have gone, wait a second, what's this? This is one of ours. I thought he was outstanding. Really excellent. And he looks a real coup for them. I'm a big Fintan Gunn fan. I actually think he should have got more caps than he got last year. He came into the season with only 6 starts for Leinster at 23 years of age. I don't think the young lad has been given nearly enough opportunity. He's a very good box kicker. He's very quick. Again, good command of the basics. Runs great support trailers. If you count his hat-trick last week and his 2 tries against Zebra, that's 5 in 2 games. I think James Gibson Park is going to be wrapped in cotton wool this year because of his age and his importance to Team Ireland, which means that Fintan Gunn is primed place to play at least 20 matches for Leinster. And when you play 20 matches for Leinster, or if you do, that puts you very much in the international picture. So I've picked him out as Leinster's breakthrough player of the season on that basis. But there are plenty of others. And there's nobody in Irish rugby that will tell me they're a bigger fan of Casper Gabriel than me. I would cycle from Zanny Mount to Lakeland's Park just to watch him play. And I was kind of annoyed that Leo Cullen said last week, oh, Fintan Gunn and Terran and Casper Gabriel know each other from playing with each other. Terran, you're... Sorry, Leo, you didn't release them nearly enough. I don't remember them once playing together in Lakeland's Park. I'd know, because I would make a point of going to the game. Casper's... I've interviewed him already. He's an interesting lad. He basically taught himself how to play rugby. His father was a keen coach, ran a rugby team in Austria, in Vienna, and I don't think he actually started playing proper team rugby until he was about 13. But by then, he'd been kicking a rugby ball up in the air to himself and passing against a wall and whatever else. He'd been teaching himself all these basic skills for years, and he's very unorthodox. But he's exciting, and he's fearless, and he's brave, and he takes chances, and he runs at the gain line, and he offloads. He's got a pass. I remember being in Lakeland's Park once, watching the ball, Liam, going across the pitch like that, and I turned to me, did Casper pass that? Because it was like a kick. It was so good. I'm just a huge fan. I don't know how his career is going to develop, but it was great to see him and Ericsson and Gunn and Conor Tiernach and these other young lads, Todd Lawler at fullback. And remember, in the opening game last year, they were lucky to get nil when beaten 35-0. And by Leo's own admission, when they lost three of their first four, they clearly got something wrong. So they're 2 points better off already than their opening game. They've already claimed one more point than they got in the two games in South Africa started last season. I believe they're going to have about four more of their international players back in the mix for this weekend. I would say they're in a great place. The whole squad, 41-man squad, training together. They see the young kids go out and play with such fearless abandon and structure and really good planning. They were very wound up for it, clearly, but in a good way. And they get 2 points with the last play of the game. So they must go on. I was probably a little bit negative in my column because it was the first time since 2009 that they lost all four opening games and only the fourth time in history, isn't that right? But... Mm-hmm. There were a few good green shoots around the place with Ben O'Donovan and the strike moves in Munster and both with Ulster and Connacht to some degree as well. But by some distance, The best of the weekend was Leinster.
0: We're talking about the best opening weekend in the history of the URC for the Irish provinces here, Liam.
1: I didn't say the best weekend ever. No, I'm just saying that Leinster. I just thought that Leinster had a lot to be enthusiastic about.
0: It's the Sharks this weekend, 5:30 on Saturday, Liam.
1: Cracking game.
0: Yeah, that is. And also, it's kind of a great opportunity for these young starlets to actually test themselves in a really tough environment, Liam. I think the next step is going to be how they filter in with the test players when they come back. You'd imagine it's going to be much easier for them. And it's just the young guys playing away in South Africa. That's a baptism of fire in the context of a single season. So you'd imagine these guys are going to swim pretty well as the season goes on.
2: Yeah, but don't underestimate, Owen, that I think apart from Gibson Park, the entire squad are out in South Africa.
1: Yeah.
2: So, like, that is genius stuff from Leinster, because that is, you can imagine, like, Jerry, you're right when you talk about Ericsson at number 8, but he's hanging out with like some serious test players. Mm-hmm. He's sharing, you know, whatever the rooming system is. He could be sharing a rooming system like with the Lions test player. Like, these guys are immersed in significant quality, and just spending that amount of time, like, the corporate knowledge that those guys can suck out of the, you know, the senior players is huge. So it's a really, really important thing, first of all, that they're all touring together. The second thing is, the very first thing that Gabriel did on the kickoff, drop kickoff, and it went sky high, it went up like right up into the gods, and it had a hang time of about 4 or 5 seconds. So much so that Ryan Baird, who's great to see back, by the way, Ryan Baird chased down and nearly half blocked down the exit kick into 22. And I said, boy, that's really interesting. It's a pretty cool start for a relatively young guy as well. And interestingly, like, Leinster have lost significant players. Luke McGrath is a huge loss, obviously. James Lowe is a massive loss. Frawley's a loss. They didn't get any marquee signings. Now, how Leo Cullen and his coaches sell that to, you know, rightly to the talented, young talented players like a Gabriel at 10 and say, listen, is he saying there's a pecking order? We know that. But is he saying that these guys have a genuine, like what you just said there, Jerry, like 15, 20 runs for Leinster? And if you're doing that, you're not only are you a potential international, you're a potential line as well, if you can command that type of pitch time. So it's a really exciting time. A word of warning, that first try that the Lions score was a Cranjie at number 11 on the left wing. The Leinster scrum was under monster pressure, and it's a really interesting learning curve for the number 8. Scott Penny was at open side, but Ericsson was at number 8. And because the Leinster scrum was under such pressure, the entire Leinster back row were swallowed up behind and they couldn't affect any defence. So it's very rare you'll see a blindside winger coming in like that almost untouched to score a try. Now, the last game by a point, and they deserved hugely, but that 7 points was pretty strong. So there are areas that will create concern. But I agree with Jerry. There was a huge amount of positives. And isn't it wonderful that all these new names are coming? Like, to most people looking at that team sheet, wouldn't know these people. Like, Jerry, you know, you're deeply immersed in it. But a whole new tranche of players are coming back into the system, which is fantastic. And it's great to see. But I suppose my key takeaway, the fact that nearly the entire organisation is in South Africa, is going to bear fruit over the season. Because I don't know, maybe it's a question for you, Jerry, how much time is going to be required of Gibson Park? Like, how many minutes of rugby is he going to be allowed to play? Clearly, a little like John Hayes. Everyone thought John Hayes was, geez, he never stops playing, but he only ever played the 14 key games in the season, or 16. Like, so how much time is he going to be exposed? And then the opportunity for players like Fintan Gunn is just immense. It really is. It's such an exciting time.
0: What's your hunch on that, Jerry?
1: Well, my calculations are 9 Irish tests, 4 pool games and round of 16, quarterfinal, semi-final, potentially final. If that's just in Champions Cup and Ireland, if Gibson Park played every game, which admittedly he might not, but he would play the vast bulk of them if he's fit, 4, 8, 12, 5, 17, that ain't going to leave much URC games. So Fintan Gunn's going to get a lot of game time. And so, by the way, might Josh Erickson. I think there's a slight doubt about him this weekend, which is a shame, because my information is that Caelan Dyers ain't coming back till the new year, and James Callaghan has torn a hamstring, the poor lad, in pre-season. So apart from Jack Conan and others, you could see Erickson getting a fair bit of game time as well. I'll give you a good Casper Gabriel story. He came over, Liam, their first sighting in Terenure was at a Terenure under 15s and against this Austria Vienna side that were playing, that Casper Gabriel was playing for. I think he was only 13 at the time. And he took the kickoff on the school's pitch. And he, again, made you think it was a hang time. He kicked it up, hang time, up off, chased after himself and caught himself. I know Ian Morgan and the other lads said, wow, what's this? Watched him really closely, went up to him afterwards, said, do you want to come to school in Terenure?
0: Wow.
19: That's, so he could have gone to England, yeah, could have gone to Scotland, yeah, could have gone to Wales.
1: Yeah, yeah. And you wouldn't know how his career is going to pan out. Yeah. It's going to be, I could see him playing for Toulouse one day. You wouldn't know. You wouldn't know.
19: Was he out there with Austria Vienna scouting countries as opposed to countries scouting him?
1: Just so happened that the head coach of the team there had Terenure connections and brought them to play a couple of games in Ireland, one of which was against Terenure.
19: And his whole family was just content to relocate there.
1: Yeah, well, no. He came over on his own.
19: Oh, he came over on his own, my apologies, right?
1: He came over on his own. And Moggy in Terenure put him up in his house and others put him up in their house. It was a very brave move. And he would have become Irish qualified sooner, except for the pandemic, and he went home.
19: It's a very unique story.
1: Wonderful story.
19: Yeah, if he does go on to play Test rugby for Ireland, it'll be the first of that kind anyway, that's for sure.
1: For sure.
19: The Josh Erickson story is also really interesting,
1: yes,
19: as well. Like, he was
1: These
19: on
1: are two players have come from a completely different, yeah, route.
19: Just reading up on him last weekend, like, he was on an internship in the Netherlands. Mm. He was working at a data center last summer, and then was brought in. He had to cut his internship short to join the Leinster team on a full-time basis.
1: Did he do placement in South Africa as well after school or
19: Quite
1: something?
19: Possibly.
1: Yeah, I think so.
19: We'll be digging down into these stories if they do become test players one day. When, your 1,000-word piece on Josh Erickson will have to be published. Talk to me about Galway at the weekend and Connacht's performance.
1: It was disappointing, but maybe not so surprising that the Stormers had such an ascendancy in scrum and the maul and on the gain line. When you think of the 5 hefty international rugby players, the forwards that Connacht were missing. But even so, had they just, media day on Monday, the mantra was just not protecting the ball well enough, 15 turnovers, too many scrums, too many penalties conceded, and that was just created a rod for their own back. So they know what they're going to try and get right against Bennett on a Friday, which is now, of course, like, all the other teams, it's become a huge match because nobody wants to go two defeats from two. There was a brilliant purple patch for 10 or 15 minutes before halftime when they got their two tries and Josh Ioane was taking the ball to the line and scoring one try himself, and you thought they might come out and win it, but Stormers just strangled them. I think that, I don't understand, I can understand why so many Leinster players weren't available, because if you go through the 16 Leinster players, every single one of them played two matches in that tour, bar Harry Byrne and Robbie Henshaw. Every single one. So not only are they bulk suppliers to the overall squad, they're the bulk suppliers to the actual team. Whereas the Connacht and Ulster players were mostly blooded against Japan.
0: Yeah.
1: I don't understand how Darren Murray wasn't playing last Saturday. He didn't play in any of the three tests over the summertime. Billy Bowen was on the bench and won. Sam Miller was on the bench and won, both against Japan. Keane Brendergast started against Japan, and Sean Jansen started and was a replacement against the All Blacks. I don't really understand why they weren't all available last week, certainly some of them, but they'll be back this week, so that'll put them in a better place because they need them. That was depriving them quite a bit of physical firepower up front, particularly Jansen, who was their go-to man last season.
0: Yeah.
1: You know, he was the first time in history that a Connacht forward was their top try scorer in the season. Never happened before.
0: Right. And it seems like a one-size-fits-all approach from the IRFU in terms of policy.
1: I don't know. Ballacoon was back for Ulster.
0: True.
1: So he played against the All Blacks. Darren Murray didn't play any tests and wasn't back for Connacht.
0: Did Connacht choose to kick back their days when the players are available just by a couple of weeks?
1: So. I just don't think any of them were made available. And
0: do we know why?
1: Were also missing, because they were part of the player welfare program, management program.
0: But Ballacoon is as well.
1: Yes, I know. Yeah.
0: So what's the difference between the two things?
1: Because Ballacoon played so little rugby last season.
0: Okay.
1: And remember, that All Blacks test was only a second game since the Six Nations. Because he only played one game, the Challenge Cup final against Montpellier, after the Six Nations, because he had an injury. I'm sure there's a lot of method in all of this. There's doctors, there's all sorts of data, there's physios, there's fitness coaches. They do know what they're doing. It's just interesting that 13 Glasgow players are made available who went in Scotland's summer tour. All the Edinburgh players are made available. All the Welsh players are made available. All the English players are made available. And the French players have been back playing 3 weeks.
0: Liam, in fairness, Stuart Lancaster didn't really kick up a fuss about that in the aftermath of the game, but the thing that I found really interesting about his comments afterwards was about the new line-out maul rules that are really sinking their teeth into how Irish teams are going to need to set up, particularly against South African teams over the coming season. I presume you've had a key eye on how these rules have actually developed over the last little while, particularly last weekend. Is this going to set Irish rugby back a little bit when it comes to facing more powerful teams?
2: Well, I think the short answer, Owen, is that there's enormous value in an early set-up line-up maul. Now, you'd say at elite level that's always the case, but the earlier, the quicker, the stronger you can get moving your line-up maul, the better, because the laws, without getting bogged down in too much of it, the one key change is that if Gerry Thornley and me are defending the lineup maul, and Gerry Thornley goes through the lineup maul, he is entitled to continue go forward and engage in the ball. But if I end up swimming on the side, I can't interfere. Not only can I not interfere, I have to peel away and return through the gate back into the maul. Which means that if the quality of the catch and the maul is set up, and if you're getting forward momentum, invariably what's going to happen is the defenders are going to start peeling back. So where you might have, say, six in their line-up maul defence, two or three of them will be peeling back, which means you're down to three, which gives the advantage to the line-up. So it is going to change the outcome of it. So the better the attacking line-up maul becomes, the more you're going to see it doing significant damage. So who is the best? Now, it isn't a weight number. Obviously, the bigger the players, the better. But this is what I'm talking about is significant technique. Is the speed at which you can get moving that line-up maul is of huge importance. Obviously, if you've got eight absolute beasts, it's helpful. But beasts, if their technique isn't, is whatever else. But it definitely, if you're defending the line-up maul, it's going to be very... I expect that line-up mauls are going... Jeez, this sounds terribly boring, sorry, but... my answer. But I expect that the line-out, that teams won't necessarily wait till the 5 metres to start. You're going to see line-up mauls out in the field, because you could have a case where the speed of the line-up maul is just going to accelerate and you could almost be sprinting down the line 10, 15 metres. So yes, it is going to be significantly different from last season.
0: So it's Benetton against Connacht at 7:45 on Friday evening. Then it's going to be Sharks against Leinster, 5:30 on Saturday. Munster are taking on the Bulls at 7:45 on Saturday evening. And then clashing with Leinster, 5:30 on Saturday, Glasgow Warriors hosting Ulster. I made this point earlier in the week as well. Ulster could possibly be the team with the most points involved in their games this season. They could be a fun watch.
1: Yeah, they were a fun watch last season. They seemed to score plenty, and towards the end of the season they were conceding too much for their own liking as well. It seemed to be a bit of an issue for them. It was a bizarre match last Friday. I watched it in full virtually after I watched the Connacht game, and I couldn't get over how bad Ulster were for 45 minutes. But then also how very good they were in the last half an hour of the game and some of the good tries they scored. And I thought Matty Devine and Jack Murphy made a big, big difference when they came on and really directed the traffic very well. Devine was sharp, razor sharp. You know, I'm a big fan of his. But a bit like all the others, they go away to Glasgow now, and Glasgow look very assured, very polished, very slick, and relentless. And it's going to be a tough game for them. But I wouldn't say Glasgow are unbeatable. I give Ulster a chance there, even though they've got a great record in Scotland last season. Were they unbeaten until the semi-finals, I think, last season in the Champions, in the URC, when they were beaten at home by the Bulls? I think they were unbeaten all season. So it's a tough place for Ulster to go, and that's why I think Richie Murphy would have been so disappointed by beginning with an opening defeat, a bit like Connacht and Munster. Just, it's costly to start with an opening home defeat.
0: Liam, final word to you on this, your optimism or otherwise when it comes to Ulster for the coming season.
2: Yeah, it was disappointing, wasn't it? At the end of the season, how like they won 9 games in this competition, and they found themselves in 9th position. So to get into the playoffs, you need to win 10 games roughly. So they've started off a loss. So, you know, creeping up on those. I like to look at their second rows. I thought they Snyman and Donald, 2 big lumps. They got involved. They were very heavily involved. I've always felt that their front five is where they've plenty of gas, they've plenty of talent, and Jerry rightly refers to scrum halves and that, and Neil Doak is another addition, but he comes back, etc., etc.
0: Nathan.
2: But it's in the engine, room.
1: They'd be in trouble if Neil's coming back.
2: Yeah. Sorry. His son, sorry. But it's in the front five. That's where you really, that's where Ulster tend to drift in the bigger games. Like during the lesser European competition, and they've got, I won't say soft opposition, but it's close enough to it in a sense. So the big question for me is, do they try and compete on both fronts, which I think is always risky, but they should start winning in that competition. But they need to get 10 wins as a bare minimum. They need not to find themselves in the lower competition next season. So there's a lot to play for, and Richie Murphy is putting in an awful lot of really good things. But can their second, if you just look at their second row, can they really bully and dominate and give their very talented back players opportunity to win these games?
1: Sorry, it's not worth last word, right? Liam's absolutely right about the 10 wins thing, but they did get 52 points last season, which in any of the previous 4 years would have got them top 8, so they were a little bit unlucky last season.
0: Okay, Jerry Thornley, Liam Toland, thanks a million for joining us this evening on Wednesday Night Rugby. Folks, enjoy the rugby this weekend. Jerry, we'll talk to you next week after your trip to Italy. No doubt has filled up the happiness levels.
1: Thank you.
0: Thanks, guys. Take a quick break.
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19: You're welcome back. Now, just to let you know, we're continuing our trip around the provinces with our Off the Ball rugby roadshows. Up next, we're heading to Ulster on Tuesday, October 6th. So that's next Tuesday. We've got an outstanding lineup. We've got Stephen Ferris joining us on the night. Stuart McCluskey, James Hume and James McNabney are going to join us as well. And then head coach Richie Murphy is also going to be on the stage with us at Affidea Stadium. So you can get your tickets now at offtheball.com/events. And then our final roadshow of the four is going to be at Páirc Uí-Chaoimh. We'll be heading to Munster. It's on the 16th. That is a Friday, October the 16th. And we're going to be joined by Jack Crowley and we're going to be joined by head coach Clayton McMillan. It's all with thanks to Bank of Ireland, proud sponsors of Leinster, Munster, Ulster and Connacht Rugby. Never stop competing. We're going to take a break. We're going to bring you the 9 o'clock news. And then on the football show, we're going to do a proper run through of what happened at Abbottstown today, what happened at government buildings today. Plenty of interesting audio to play. And we will be talking as well to former Republic of Ireland international Kevin Kilbane. Back after these.
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0: sort of elephant in the room is that the residents have launched a fresh appeal for judicial review that will be heard at the High Court in Belfast on Friday. So that's another sort of option that's on the table there in terms of how the standoff that has been going on now since Sunday is potentially going to end.
1: The head of the FAI say there may be elements of the last few weeks the organisation could have handled things differently. Management at football's governing body in Ireland appeared before an Oireachtas committee earlier to defend their handling of the nation's league games with Israel. CEO David Corral says the FAI has done everything in its power to protect the players in a difficult situation.
2: We believe we have supported them as best as we possibly could in this really challenging situation. I'm sure there are elements that, when we reflect on this in a couple of weeks' time, that we may have approached differently. Do I think it fundamentally would change where we've ended up? I don't believe so.
1: Airline passengers have been hailed as heroes after overpowering a pilot who apparently stabbed a colleague and tried to crash their plane. The flight, bound for Tel Aviv, made an emergency landing in Saudi Arabia. At one point, it plunged 14,000 feet in a matter of seconds. This man was among the passengers on board.
3: Suddenly the aircraft dropped, like a massive dropped down, like a roller coaster. And we saw that there was a crowd and riot on the front, next to the cockpit.
1: And broadcaster and campaigner Esther Ranson has died at the age of 86. Her family paid tribute in a statement this evening, calling her the most wonderful mother and cherished grandmother. She announced in 2023 she had lung cancer and became a leading advocate for assisted dying in the UK. That's it for now. More in an hour.
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1: Staying dry in most areas tonight with clear spells as showers gradually become more confined to western counties, lows of 5 to 9 degrees. 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
6: We're coming along to, what is it, Wednesday night's football show. Tomorrow night is match day. It is Republic of Ireland versus Austria in game 3 of 4 in the UEFA Nations League. It has been another big day on this story. We have heard once again from Republic of Ireland manager Hamer Halgrimsson, who is speaking at Abbottstown, and then the top brass of the FAI were in government buildings today. They were facing an Oireachtas committee that was due to be around safeguarding in the association, which of course is the second time they've been up in the Oireachtas committee for this sort of subject. And I guess the last week is a story of safeguarding as well, but it was very much the last week that dominated proceedings. We'll get to that very shortly. We'll hear from John Martin, David Carell and Paul Cook, who amongst others were the voices that we heard from at government buildings today. But Ben, you were at the first of those two events today. You were out at Oireachtas, not at the Oireachtas, at Abbottstown today. Talk to us about what you saw, what you heard here today. Is there very much a feeling of, God, this is a continuation of the doom and gloom of the Brexit?
7: I think you're very forgiven for forgetting what day of the week it is. It has been an incredibly long week. It's been an incredibly long day. I think whenever I went to Abbottstown this morning and Hamer Halgrimsson was, you know, a little bit punchy with the words that he used, and he was very strong with some of the language that he used. I think everyone thought, God, this will dominate the media for the day, and then everyone was turned around by Oireachtas. But Hamer Halgrimsson was very strong with his words this morning at Abbottstown, and maybe he felt he had a right to be strong with his words. It was, as you said, a match day minus one for a game against Austria. And in the press conference, Hamer Halgrimsson was asked absolutely zero questions about Austria. As you can imagine, everything was dominated by

0: the surrounds of the week. There are obviously a lot of members of the media who were at Avicenna today who were not at the game in Hungary on Sunday and won't be at the game in Serbia this Sunday, whether that was through their own volition or whether they just simply did not travel to the game. They weren't there, so this was the first chance for them to speak with Heimir Hallgrímsson. Obviously as well, we've heard a lot of things come out in the last couple of days. We know that Gavin Bazunu is back with the squad as well. This obviously presents a completely different task to playing against Israel or at home in front of 50,000 fans who, you know, people maybe don't know what the split between fans. Are people going to be supporting the team? Are people just going to be there to protest? Are people just going to be indifferent towards the whole thing? We might get onto that in a little bit of what we think the fans may be. But basically, immediately off the bat here, Heimir Hallgrímsson was asked questions about the Israel game last Sunday. He was specifically asked by one player, Finn Azaz, who has been at the kind of height of conversations over the last week. People, you know, might have read reports over some things that Azaz maybe might have spoke to his teammates about over the course of the last week. And then there's a lot of kind of questions about what he did during the protest. Immediately after the game, Israeli media are the first up to speak to Heimir Hallgrímsson. They're immediately asking about Finn Azaz as well. And you can actually hear once Heimir Hallgrímsson says to the Israeli media that he didn't think Azaz was right for the game. He didn't think he was fully fit. You can hear kind of a scoff coming from some members of the Israeli media. I mean, it's got to be a pretty intense week for Finn Azaz and his family. And pretty much immediately today, Heimir Hallgrímsson was asked, how has Azaz handled the week off the pitch?
1: Yeah, I think Finn has shown incredible emotional control, emotional awareness. Yeah, probably in my mind at the moment, he's one of the persons that I admire the most in how he conducted himself in all of this. It's about being a member of a team. So you need to listen to all opinions. To do your thing, to do your work with grace and understanding of all opinions, talking about walking the extra mile to being a part of a national team, it's just I don't have words to explain to you, and you wouldn't understand, because inside camp, and he has so much respect within this group of players, and just walking the extra mile to be a part of this team is amazing. So again, he's been one of the persons I admire the most in the world at this moment.
2: Okay, so that's a strong defence from Heimir Hallgrímsson of one of his players. Not that you'd expect anything different. Like, the reports that we had over the course of the weekend was the sort of impassioned defence line for going ahead with this game from Azaz, which, given his family heritage, was understandable. And then there were further reports that this could be the end of the road for Azaz when it comes to his international career. I guess the next couple of days are going to tell quite a lot on that front.
0: Yeah, and you're kind of wondering, if you are Heimir Hallgrímsson, if you are the coaching staff, if you are Finn Azaz, do you want to play in this game tomorrow? We don't know if he's going to play in that game on Sunday again, but I mean, Heimir did say on record that he didn't think he was right to play last Sunday against Israel. I mean, I can't speak to those reports that came out the last couple of days that said, you know, Finn Azaz is considering his future. We don't know if Finn Azaz is considering his future. We will, you know, can only really know that if it comes from Heimir Hallgrímsson, if it comes from Finn Azaz himself. We don't know where his head is. What we do know is that it has been an incredibly tumultuous couple of days for him. I mean, I hope for his own sake that he hasn't opened up his phone and gone to social media, because there has been a lot of backlash against him, some quite really uncalled for backlash against him. I mean, this is a guy who wants to represent his national team. And Heimir Hallgrímsson has kind of repeatedly said over the course of last week that, you know, the strength of Ireland is diversity and we all come from different backgrounds. This is a guy who comes from a background that maybe some people, you know, who are against this game don't necessarily agree with. And I think Heimir is kind of just asking people, do not hold this personally against a guy who wants to represent Ireland. This is a guy who declared for Ireland, a guy who his paternal side all came through Cork. He has family who played for the Cork hurling team, excuse me. This is a guy who has said on record, it was always going to be Ireland. He only ever wanted to play for Ireland. So I cannot speak to anything that potentially puts Finn Azaz's future into kind of any sort of questions. We don't know that unless we hear from Finn Azaz himself. Will we see him tomorrow at the Aviva? I mean, personally, I would probably be unsure if we would. I mean, can you put him out there tomorrow and then face the scrutiny that, let's face it, Hamer Grimson is going to face from the Israeli media on Sunday? He is going to face questions about Finazaz on Sunday from the Israeli media, whether he plays or doesn't play. So are you willing to put the player in the spotlight? I don't know if you would be.
2: Next up, the other player who's, I guess, been at the centre of this, probably to a greater degree than Finazaz, is Gavin Bazunu. I presume there are plenty of questions on this front today.
0: Yeah, you can imagine when you walk into the room, this is a guy who, look, in some parts of Ireland, he has been idolised now from the stance that he made on Saturday. There are, of course, going to be some members of the fan base that don't really care. There are going to be some members of the fan base who maybe don't agree with him. But he is the guy who has the centre of this controversy. And look, we may get on to his name was brought up again later at the Oireachtas. But early on this morning, I think people just wanted to know, how is Gavin Bazunu? How are the team in Bazunu reintegrating amongst themselves after, you know, pretty strong reports at the weekend of altercations between Bazunu and some of his other members of the playing staff? Like, I understand that those kind of feelings between each other have been put aside and they have all made up and they are firmly moving as one, and there is total agreement among the camp about how to carry on forward with each other. But as you can imagine, everyone still wants to know, how exactly is Gavin Bazunu doing? And that is what was put to Hamer this morning.
1: Yeah, Gavin is a great lad. It's probably more tough for him than the other players, but they have really welcomed him, and it's been a lot of lies said around all of this, but we welcome him back, and he's taking part amazing. I think it shows his character as well to be with us, so I want to give him praise for that. I want to give the players praise for how welcome they have been with him. And yeah, life goes on. He is a part of this group. And I think that shows how strong bond is between these players.
2: So the word lies in the middle of all of that is grabbing a lot of headlines already after today, as you can imagine. So what's he talking about? What are the lies do we know here, Ben? Or what could they possibly be?
0: It's very hard to say. Paul Cook came out after the game and as everyone knows, went to the media. Look, it's obviously, I'm going to have biases. I am part of the members of the media. I wasn't part of the written press reporting on Saturday in De Bresse. And from a journalistic standpoint, I thought the people who carried out those reports carried out it incredibly well. That is public service journalism and reporting that people deserve to know. Imagine if there was no press there. Imagine there was a collective stance made by the press, which some press didn't attend on moral grounds, that they weren't going to go. People wouldn't have found out those things. How would people have known that this was breaking and stories were happening on the ground as it happened? We can't really get into it now, but we did speak to Hamer Grimson after further about this and put these questions to him.
2: Okay.
0: Of what happened.
2: There might be some illumination tomorrow then, is what you're saying.
0: Yeah, we will hear tomorrow what Hamer Grimson thinks, but it is very hard to see from the reporting that is done what is Hamer Grimson's gripe with.
2: Okay, we have one more clip.
0: Yeah, so I think a lot of things on people's minds. There's two things on people's minds about tomorrow. The first is, what is the reaction going to be to the players? Are the players going to be supported, like Hamer Grimson has asked people to come out and support the team, or are there going to be protests? From what I understand, I think a lot of people are going to come out to support the team. That is from conversations that I've had with many people, both, you know, involved in this game and not involved in this game. I think that there is a general feeling among the public that these players should have never been put in this position. They are, you know, footballers. To put the weight of a political, you know, question like this on them, this should have been dealt by, you know, the FAI, the government, UEFA, in that order potentially. And it shouldn't have fallen to this point. And there is a general feeling among the public that these players need the show of support from the Irish public to know, look, whatever sort of feelings people have about the conflict, I say conflict, that's the word that David Crowell used the other day, that is going on, you know, we are not holding this against you, the players. We are showing you our full support, that, you know, the whole of the Irish public is behind the 11, the 23, 24 squad of players that are out there. If they have anger, it is going to be directed at other people. And look, David Crowell and John Martin came out and said that. If you have anger, don't direct it at the players, direct it at us. The other thing people are wondering is, if there is some sort of protest tomorrow, if there is some sort of show of disappointment from fans, how will that affect the players going into a weekend where they're going to have to do all this again? They're going to have to face the media. They're going to have to face the worldwide media, not just the Irish media and the Israeli media.
2: So the thing, and I know we'll get to the quick clip in a sec, but the thing about the protest tomorrow is that I would imagine, I can't speak for Irish supporters, but I would imagine that those protesting, a large swathe of them are protesting the FAI.
0: Yeah. But if you're a player on the pitch, how are you going to perceive that? Are you going to perceive
2: that? You might be smart enough to know that they're not protesting you and your involvement.
0: No, you absolutely could be. And I think, maybe some of the reporting, maybe some of the public opinion that these are just footballers, they're not able to think about this conflict themselves is a little bit wrong. And absolutely the players could think that. But I think if you're in the heat of battle in the middle of the pitch and if the game, I'm not saying it would be, but potentially, as we saw in the friendly a couple of months ago, if the game were to be stopped, are you clear when you're in the middle of the battle, who's that being directed at? And there is a question, what are the players going to think? It's going to be the first time they're out in front of these fans. If there are protests, could we see a situation again where players kind of second guess their thoughts that they want to play in these games? And it was put to Hamer Hagrimsson, could we be in a situation next Saturday morning, match day -1, in Bačka Topola, in Serbia, could we be in the exact same position as we were in Hungary last Saturday?
1: No. No. But we thought that as well before the first game.
2: Okay, so we don't know, actually, is probably the more accurate response there. But
0: and I think that was alluded to, but it was alluded to by David Crail, where he was put these questions last Saturday, how are we in this situation? And he kind of said, look, people, not just players, people are allowed to change their mind on these things. And I mean, speaking from my own point of view, this has always seemed like something that was in the distance. And yes, as a journalist, you're going out to cover this thing. And even, maybe the madness of the weekend, it still didn't really feel real. But from being sat in my hotel room on Sunday evening, which coincidentally happened to be the same hotel that the Israeli team were staying in, which was, again, pure fluke, sat in my hotel room at about 5 p.m. We're on the edge of the Nayarde Park, which is where the stadium is, and I hear Ron Levine come through the speakers, and then I hear the Israeli national anthem come through the speakers, and I think that settled in for me then, oh, this is real. This is actually happening. And I think there was an understanding from David Crail that players could all of a sudden be in this position, and while they will always say, yes, I am comfortable to play this game, when it comes around to it, sometimes it can be different. And, they are human. They are allowed to have a change of opinion. So yeah, Hamer Hagrimsson was asked, does he think, and you can very much hear from his answer, it's kind of a we'll find out.
2: Yeah. Okay, so part two of today's drama focused on government buildings. We're going to get to that after a quick break here in the Football Show. It's Owen and Ben here in studio.
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2: Welcome back to Wednesday night's Off the Ball. It's Owen and Ben Symes here in studio, looking ahead to tomorrow evening's game against Austria for the Republic of Ireland. Now, earlier today, we've already heard from Hamer Halgrimson out at Abbottstown at the Republic of Ireland press conference. There was also a joint committee after that on arts, media, communications, culture and sport, where the FAI were in government buildings talking about matters relating to safeguarding governance and football. Now, of course, they had been in front of an Oireachtas committee previously on similar subjects. So you could say, was this going to be focused on a subject matter that had nothing to do with the last week? Well, I think it had been remarked upon a number of times in that room today that actually the way in which the players were looked after over the course of the last week made this a safeguarding issue. So they managed to bring all of the last week under this umbrella, which I guess gave us, you know, a more relevant couple of hours there. And there was a lot out of this. Like, remember, we last heard from David Carell on Saturday afternoon, which of course was extraordinary when himself and John Martin were beside Hamer Halgrimson up there at the top table in Debrecen. But we haven't actually heard from anybody in the FAI, the top brass, other than Paul Cook on Sunday night. So there was more questions to be asked of David Carell and of Paul Cook himself and of John Martin this afternoon. So just to give you a flavour of how the day actually went, like, there was a unanimous feeling within the room that there was a hanging out to dry of the FAI from certain quarters. Well, certainly that's the feeling I got from early on in this committee meeting. Brian Brennan, Fine Gael, TD for Wicklow Wexford, was up pretty early, and he was talking about Gavin Bisuni, who was questioning the timeline of all of this. He was questioning the balance at play in certain conversations around this saga last weekend. And then he mentioned his own visit to Palestine. He mentioned how football is one of the only things that people there can afford. And then the nub of his argument was talking about how Ireland were competing in boxing recently against Russia and in cricket recently against Afghanistan and the double standard there. And David Carell, at the end of a number of questions, refers to the fact that the government sets the policy on geopolitical affairs. So that was kind of where things got up and running. Brian Brennan went on to say that the FAI had been thrown under a juggernaut by UEFA. And Carell mentioned once again that Ireland is just one of 55 members, and trying to go out on your own and make a stand is difficult when you're one of 55 members of an association. The day went in a different direction then. We heard from Evanni Cullen and we heard from Alison Cumann, who were both talking about safeguarding. Alison Cumann in particular was keen on getting to the bottom of how many unvetted referees officiated underage football games. Evanni Cullen, we'll come back to her in a moment because she had a revelation from the women's team. We heard from Malcolm O'Byrne, who went after the UEFA question, he was asking what exactly the dialogue had been with UEFA. Again, this is a question that I think David Correll has been asked about quite a bit over the past number of months, and I understand why the question comes up again today, because it felt unsatisfactory, the conversation between the FAI and UEFA. There's a vagueness that still exists about a possible sanction, which means that the question about what conversations have you actually had with UEFA, very relevant. Correll said, we've discussed this matter north of 20 times with UEFA, and he's been liaising with senior leadership. And then he mentioned that Paul Cook deals with the president of UEFA, so it's a president-to-president dialogue. And he talks about the possible disciplinary measures that could have come down to them. And he says that there would have been a disciplinary committee that would have made this decision. They wouldn't have even necessarily known who would have been on that committee. And then he refers to, you know, a shopping list that they could choose from with regards to potential punishments for the FAI. There was a particularly animated exchange, I think it's fair to say, between Joanna Byrne and Paul Cook. She went really after Paul Cook. The week being handled well was one of Paul Cook's assertions in Debrecen last weekend. Joanna Byrne asked him, are you for real? She was asking about the welfare for Gavin Bazunu. And Paul Cook kept referring to the figures at the EGM in the middle of the summer. And what was it, the 66% vote in favour of playing these games against Israel. And Joanna Byrne referred to Cook having to be ushered in the back gate of government buildings. There was a stop the gate protest out the front of the Oireachtas today. So that's Joanna Byrne's words on that one. Daniel Ennis was in the committee meeting as well. He played League of Ireland football. Chap Clear was there. Daniel Ennis was big on the vote. He was kind of querying the vote, which we'll come back to in a moment. David Correll and his exchanges with him stood over the process, mentioned that Gavin Bazunu changed his mind. Chap Clear went back down the UEFA path again. And this is where Deirdre Arda was pressed on numbers with regards to safeguarding from Peter Chap Clear. And there was an interesting exchange there on the numbers of complaints that have gone through the FAI over the past couple of years. There was a deviation towards an All-Ireland League at one stage this afternoon. Micheál Carrigy was asking John Martin, well, he asked David Correll, and he deferred to John Martin on this question. And there was almost a sense of mild relief in the room at that point, because the All-Ireland League had come up for debate. Then we get into some of the more serious subjects. It really did take a while for there to be any real development on the issues of the last week. And for my money, there are two big topics that have come up on the last week. There is the goalkeeping situation, and then there is the voting process that took place in Hungary last weekend. So let's first of all hear from John Martin, FAI Director of Football here, talking about the fact that there may not have been proper communication with the goalkeepers in the Republic of Ireland squad leading into last weekend.
14: I think Hamer's on record to say he spoke to the 23 outfield players.
15: Well, just to clarify, did he speak individually? Because it's not as easy to speak up, obviously, in a group, and there's obviously some very young people there as well.
14: Yeah, sorry, without speaking for him, yes, I was under the impression that he was speaking to each of the 23 individually. Now, the outfield players, I think it's on public record that the three goalkeepers, Hamer, didn't speak to individually. He spoke to the outfield players individually.
15: So who spoke to the goalkeepers?
14: Truthfully, it doesn't appear like anyone spoke to the goalkeepers.
15: Ooh. Thanks for being so honest.
2: Yeah, so we kind of knew this last week, or we very strongly suspected it after the exchanges between the journalists and the top table in Debrecen. But I guess that's a very fine point put on this blunder by the FAI, Ben.
0: I mean, what a remarkable week to have this scheduled in for. Like, what are the chances of you going through what you went through in the weekend and then you're for safeguarding in front of the Oireachtas?
2: I do feel sorry for the likes of Evanni Cullen and Alison Cumann, who've obviously been working for a number of months on the safeguarding issue, and for it to be completely railroaded. And there was nothing else you could do today other than allow it to be railroaded by this conversation, because it was absolutely in the public interest for it to play out the way it did. Go ahead.
0: Absolutely, and it completely comes into safeguarding. I was in that room around about, I think it's 2 weeks ago, it feels like a lifetime ago, when Hamer Hal Grimson told us all that he spoke to each member individually, one by one. like the FAI will admit that it's an oversight not to say the goalkeepers, but I mean to go on record and say that we spoke to every single player in this camp and to not have spoken to Gavin Mizunu and any of the keepers for that matter is extraordinary. I mean, we've talked about it a lot over the last couple of days, and I'm sure there are people sitting at home who are absolutely sick of the conversation around this game, but it is extraordinary to say in a situation like this. And, you know, I don't know whether that's a miscommunication between the FAI and the coaching staff, whether it's a miscommunication between, you know, the goalkeeper coaching staff and Hamer. We don't know where this has fallen apart.
2: There was one other nugget on this in the room today. David Carell was saying that Hamer Holgrimson went to Southampton to sit down with Gavin Mizunu for an hour in August. So that sort of flies in the face of there being no communication with the goalkeepers.
0: Well, yeah, and it's sort of, you know, maybe appears that Bazunu has been put out on his own there. Like, what I would say is that is a kind of a routine meeting that they, you know, met at a
2: check-in with one of your players.
0: That they met at a hotel in Southampton. What I would say is when you are on the eve of a camp such as this, you would imagine, like they did to all the outfield players, you ring every single one of them up and you say, are you sure you're okay to compete in this game? As I spoke earlier before the break about how it felt real for me all of a sudden when I heard the anthems, the players are the exact same, and it felt real for them as soon as they touched down on the ground. I mean, to answer something two months before the game or a month and a half before the game, to answering it on the eve of the squad being announced, that is already a very different thing to then the game itself. It is just, look, there's no way of pulling about it. It was a severe oversight to not have spoken to the three goalkeepers. And look, as it transpired, it was one of those goalkeepers.
2: Okay, there was quite a lot. And as mentioned, and I said we'd come back to this at the end, there's not a whole pile that we can say around this because I'm sure there's still an investigation ongoing. And this is the first I'd ever heard of this today, to be quite honest. But Evanni Cullen, to my mind anyway, was making a revelation inside in the committee room, a shocking revelation really from a Republic of Ireland women's camp from 2023. It's best to just let this clip do the talking.
16: I think I have three other safeguarding issues that I wanted to raise. And the first one, the third one, because we've had the men's national team last weekend. Now we have the referees and coaches that we need to clear up. The third one that I want to look at is the women's national team in 2023 in Budapest. Aoife Rafferty, you took a call after police were called to a hotel in Budapest after a man in a towel went into a team room as a player was about to get a medical massage. What did you do when you took that call?
17: I don't recall taking...
18: Oh, apologies. I don't recall actually taking a telephone call, but I'll absolutely go back and check my records. I know of the situation.
16: So you know the police were called to the hotel in Budapest.
18: Absolutely.
16: So you know that your players were stalked and followed on the street. You know that they were harassed in the dining room. You know that the team asked for a separate dining room so that they could feel safe. And you know that a man in a towel entered a room when a player was getting a massage and that the police had to be called locally. You know all that?
18: I'm aware of that, yes.
16: Was there any security travelling with the women's national team on that trip?
18: And again, I'm not aware of the details, so...
16: Okay, well, I can answer that. There weren't any security travelling with the team at that time. Do security travel with the women's national team now? Is that something that you addressed?
18: Can I refer that back to John, because I'm not aware of the...
16: Does security travel with the women's national team?
14: Yes, absolutely,
16: okay.
14: Yes.
16: How many security people would be with them generally?
14: Two. One male, one female for
16: okay.
14: The last couple of camps,
16: and
14: yes.
16: And do security travel with the men's national team as well? I assume they do.
14: Yes.
16: Okay. So when did the... Have the men always had a security team with them when they travel to away games?
14: Since my time, over the last 12 months, yes.
16: Yeah, and before that, probably yes, I assume.
19: The men's national team for quite some time, yes.
16: Yeah. So the women didn't in 2023. I'm just trying to establish when the women did get security on their...
19: Yeah, so security provision was introduced either in 24 or 25.
16: Okay, can you find out which? Because it's kind of important. If it was 2025, I'm just concerned that it might have been after a concern was raised.
19: Okay.
16: In terms of welfare.
19: And
16: of
19: then it was doubled to two personnel, maybe in 25.
16: So quite recently. Okay.
2: Yeah, Evanni Cullen there talking about that unbelievably grim incident in Budapest in 2023. And of course, that was... I guess, supposed to be the meaning of that meeting today at the Oireachtas was about safeguarding, simple questions about how many security staff are there, details to the women's team, how many security staff are there, details to the men's team, historically how many security staff were detailed to the women's team, and all of that is going to get overshadowed in the headlines. However, there were a number of interactions between the likes of Evanny Cullen and the FAI that would suggest that follow-up figures are going to be sent between the Football Association and between government over the coming weeks. So more on that, I'm sure, in the coming weeks and months. We're going to take one last quick break here on Wednesday night's football show. Back in a sec.
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24: Sorry, boss, I can't come in today. 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
23: What did the doctor say?
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2: Welcome back to Wednesday night's Off the Ball. Very happy to round things off this evening with Kevin Kilbane, who's with us on the line. Kevin, how are you doing?
28: I'm good, Owen. How's things? All good?
2: Yeah, all good. It's been a busy week. It's been a busy day. More revelations, or more detail at least, coming out today. Hamer Helgrimson giving an impassioned press conference this morning at Abbottstown, but most of the detail around what actually happened last weekend came out at government buildings today with the FAI in front of an Oireachtas committee. It does seem that the most telling and most definite piece of detail that we've got today is from head of football John Martin, who spoke about Gavin Bazunu and that no FAI staff member had actually talked to the goalkeeper ahead of the Israel game. We kind of knew this. It was pretty much implied after everything that we saw on Saturday. but just to see it in such definite terms really just kind of underlines what a failure this has been on one very important level from the FAI.
28: It hasn't been a good week again. How many times have we all sat here, Owen, and had to talk about the FAI at Oireachtas committees regarding conduct in the past, regarding various different things over a number of years now. And I think many would probably say, look, you know, have they learned the lesson? Clearly it looks like they haven't. But I think within this one, it just strikes you as a little bit of neglect of its own people that's trying to do the very best for the nation, for the FAI in terms of trying to get a result going forward, particularly after what had happened. And Owen, you and I spoke probably 10 days ago at this stage now, would it have been maybe a week ago, regarding our feelings on the game and how we felt as though, you know, I certainly felt that the game shouldn't be going ahead, and you know, and that hasn't changed even now, maybe more so actually now. But if that decision was being made and is being made on behalf of the players, and there's certain players that haven't been spoken to, I find it, genuinely, there's things that amaze you in the game, and the old saying is nothing surprises you in football because you never do know what is around the corner. But this is genuine, real surprise, but a neglect of the players that have been involved working hard to get us all who's watching, the supporters, and of course the FAI results down the line. It's a serious neglect. And when it did start to emerge over the weekend over Darren Randolph and everything that went with it, it was fairly grim when you were hearing it, particularly when you were listening to Brian Kerr, who had a good insight into exactly what was happening from the players' side. But usually what you would always say, look, there's two sides to this story, and the other side has reasoning behind this. I just don't see any way that the FAI can come out and try to defend this. It is indefensible. And that goes back to the fact is, Owen, that first of all, they left the players hanging, I feel, and I felt that throughout, putting them in such an uncomfortable position. But for not to have this discussion, and I said to you last week, going back to the summer camp, going back to when this draw was made, you should have spoken to 80, 100 players that had a possibility of being picked for this camp and had a serious discussion with them all, particularly in the summer when a majority of the group were together for the game against Uzbekistan and Canada. That was the opportunity, I feel, to really gauge the feeling properly. Because whatever the games were, yeah, results, and yes, of course they count, but the bigger picture was going into this window. And for certain players to have been, you know, neglected, or for certain players to have been shunned from any conversation, I just find it a real, I don't know, real disappointment, Owen, real disappointment. And a part of me just feels so sad because I do feel that the FAI were trying to win people back along the way with what's happened historically.
2: Do you think this conversation now feeds into how the Aviva will be tomorrow night, for example? Do you feel
28: absolutely.
2: The public perception is that, geez, that the players have been let down here?
28: Yeah, sorry, Owen. Yeah, absolutely. We know what's going to happen. We knew by playing the game against Israel, it was going to affect this game in Dublin. We knew that. And more so now with alleged racist chants in that game, with the build-up of what was happening in and around that game, post-game with what happened and everything... It actually puts more pressure on the players playing in Dublin than it actually did playing more or less behind closed doors over there in Hungary. Owen, it puts way more pressure on them. This was always going to be the problem by playing that game, and I always felt that because there was always going to be various aspects that was going to come out off the back of it. It was never ever going to be about whether you play this game or not. It was never going to be that. It was going to be various problems along the line in the build-up, Hamer Haldimson having to answer questions about his wording during press conferences, being questioned by the Israeli FA, being questioned by the head coach of Israel. All these things were coming about, and this just now amplifies what is about to happen here for the Austria game. I think we were always risking demonstrations at this game by playing the Israel match, and I feel as though that the Austria game could have almost been, and again in hindsight a little bit as well, but it would have been a celebration if that game didn't go ahead in Hungary last week or this week. That's the problem now that the FAI are having to face.
2: Would you have been Gavin Bazunu, I'm not playing this game, or would you have been one of the people who voted against and played despite voting against the game?
28: It's a difficult one. You're not in that position. I think, again, me, if you're asking me that question now, I wouldn't have played. But again, it's difficult when you're in that that dressing room and you're a young man, and a lot of those lads, young players, not got a lot of caps. They're trying to look at the bigger picture. Is it going to affect the career? And all these sort of things come into it. Me now, absolutely. I know how I would have felt around that. And you know, you've got to absolutely respect Gavin Bazunu for what he actually did and the stand that he took, given what could happen to him personally going forward in his career. So I'm safe to say, Owen, yes. In answer to the question, it's a defiant yes.
2: Kev, I'm keen to get your thoughts on Manchester City. I know there's probably more to discuss when it comes to Ireland, but I'm sure we'll catch up again on the other side of the international break. But this Manchester City story is just so huge, and the fact that they are guilty officially now as of yesterday evening, pending appeal, I guess, when this story will actually come to a conclusion, and God knows when this story will come to a conclusion.
1: Yeah.
2: But just as a top line, given what we now know, the extent to which they cheated, the sham that they insisted on and that they instigated, that has been sort of publicized globally over the past 24 hours. What do you have to say about this? What are your general thoughts on this? Because people's opinions on this have ranged from just pure anger to confusion as to how this could have happened, to frustration with the whole process, that this has taken so long as well.
28: Yeah. I mean, I don't have frustration about the process taking so long, because you always knew that Man City had the wealth and power to fight it as long as possible. And that fight will probably continue for a good while even now. We all, to an extent, probably felt that this day was going to come. When the amount of charges, maybe not. I don't think we maybe expected it to be so much. But look, I just look, obviously I've got a huge affinity to Everton, and look at what Everton tried to do. Everton tried to push the ball out a bit. They tried to spend, and they overspent, and they were punished for that. That was on one count. This goes way beyond. And if the Premier League, I believe, off the back of this, are going to be in serious trouble, because I don't know how they can stop the snowball effect that is going to come around this year. Look, you can give City a 50-point deduction. Is it going to be automatic relegation from the Premier League? Is it going to be a point deduction? The point reduction's got to reflect the deduction that's been given to other teams, i.e. Everton, who were given the 10 initially, reduced to 7, and then Nottingham Forest, who were given that in more recent times. Other teams have had that as well. So the snowball effect that's going to come off the back of it is going to be huge. It will be, because you look at every side that's been relegated over the course of the last 15 years or so, and they are going to have a case. There's going to be so many different opinions regarding this from clubs that have just been promoted into the Premier League and how they feel. It's, as I said, it's a can of worms that once it's opened, it's never going to go away.
2: I want to ask you about another man who's got a strong affinity for Everton Football Club. That's Prime Minister Andy Burnham. He's come out this evening and said, "I would be really concerned to lose them," in the context of Manchester City's owners. He said, "I do think that the City Football Group and the wider ownership, for the money that they didn't just put into the Etihad and the campus around it, but also into the city." These are kind of concerning comments, Kevin, and maybe a further illustration as to why nation states getting involved in football ownership is a dangerous path for any sport to go down. You've got the Prime Minister of England here coming out saying, we actually kind of owe these guys something.
28: Yeah, that's the way it felt when I read those comments, Owen. Well, it is. That was always going to be the dangerous precedent that the Premier League set in allowing not so much just foreign investment, but foreign investment to the extent that they allowed it. And we know the huge marketing tool and the huge commercial wave from the Premier League. We know how it's been created over the last 20, 30 years and what it stands for really globally. I was in Manchester for long spells when the Etihad and Eastlands, when it was being redeveloped, and the amount of money that was pumped into that area that was quite run down, that was, you know, developed intensively over a number of years while Andy Burnham was the city mayor, wasn't he? So he was probably overseeing a lot of the development that was going on there. So he probably knows the guys extremely. He's probably personable in a way just to pick up a phone call and have this conversation with them, the guys that own the place. So it's just worrying, I think, overall. Aside of that, Owen, and investment into the Premier League over the years has changed dramatically, absolutely, even since I was playing, certainly since the start of my playing career. It's the whole Premier League is such a global entity now that everyone wants to become involved in it. And ultimately, yeah, as you say, maybe by allowing a nation state to own a team, it was always, I'm not saying always going to go this way, because, you know, they've obviously okayed the dealings that's gone on, but people had to sign off on this. People had to okay the checks that were being signed and the development that was going into the team on the pitch. I think I saw someone talking recently about how, you know, it takes nothing away from what happens on the pitch itself. Look, from the player's perspective, I could only marvel at what City had done over the years with the playing style and the technique that they showed, the pace that they were playing at. It was the best football I've ever seen in my lifetime in England. Absolutely was. But I don't know where you draw the line, Owen. Where do you draw the line on how those squads from 2010, even going back to the Rubinho days, when they signed Carlos Tevez, when they've signed Sergio Aguero, that first Premier League moment when they won the Premier League under Mancini, all these moments, they still stand for something. They do, but in many eyes, it's going to be hollow, isn't it? And that's the way that so many will think of this.
2: Well, like, take that breakthrough season of 2011-2012, the amount of extra sponsorship that was paid by the owners, the stuff that you're not allowed to put in, was £70.75 million, and the transfer money they spent was £78 million. So roughly the same, and they signed Aguero, Nasri, Savic and Clichy in that window.
1: Yeah.
2: Sergio Aguero, a lot of that transfer fee kind of comes down to the money that shouldn't have been pumped into the club from that destination.
28: Yeah, exactly. Look, again, it's still, the team's got to be worked on. How many world-class players have we seen go into clubs and it hasn't quite worked up until the last few seasons? You only need to look at PSG and what they did, and they've gone to a more youthful policy that's gotten them the results in the end.
2: Aguero worked.
28: Aguero worked, yeah. Yeah, I mean, he worked this year. And look, as I said, Owen, I watched Man City so many times when I first finished, 2013 or whatever it was. I was actually at that game working for Off the Ball the day that City won the league, because it was expected in some quarters to be Man United. I think the commentary game that day was Man United and Sunderland, and I was just doing reporting updates, and I still officially hadn't finished playing. I was still doing bits and working. Still playing at that time. So I was just there that day, and it was an incredible day. Take nothing away from the magic moment of Aguero. Clearly remember reporting back to studio that day. I think it was Joe Malloy that was in the seat. Owen, these were phenomenal moments. Even afterwards, watching Champions League games, huge Champions League nights at the Etihad, watching huge Premier League wins, so many of them was just by playing incredible football.
2: Sorry, Kev, when you say take nothing away from that moment, like, do you literally mean that? As in, like, nothing can be taken away from that? Like, I think you'd take everything away from that moment.
28: Yeah, well, You're way more educated than me, or maybe I'm just a daft old footballer that still relies on the magic of the game, Owen. I think that's maybe something that I think about probably more than most, I feel. But Yeah, I take your point. I take your point. How was that squad assembled? You know, inflated commercial deals and things like this. They've broke the rules. They broke the rules that so many of the other teams tried to push boundaries, and if they did overstep those boundaries, they were punished. And that's ultimately where I feel as though, like again, I'm going back to an Everton point of view that tried to push that boundary and it didn't work out. And they were punished severely, almost went down from the Premier League, struggled badly to really recover from that as well over a number of years. Yes, a little bit more stable now, but you could probably look to it for this season. Certainly last season, they were still having the hangover from that fine they received and that points deduction that they received. So you look at it where Everton are right now, and yeah, they do look a bit more stable, but are they in a better position in terms of, you know, buying power in the global game? Probably not. So you look at where City are and what they have done. Take nothing away from them. Yeah, that was maybe the wrong phrase to use, Owen, I'd probably say in that respect. But I just remember some just incredible football that team played. But it does, yeah, I agree. I do agree. It does become a lot more hollow now, yeah.
2: Yeah. Kevin, enjoy the match tomorrow night. We'll catch up, no doubt, over the end of the international break. Kevin Kilbane, appreciate your time.
28: Thank you, Owen. All the best.
2: Cheers. And that is all we have time for tonight. On Wednesday nights, Off the Ball, you can catch up with all of our content from this evening wherever you get your podcasts. We had a very busy news round from 7 p.m. this evening. It's been a busy all day of sports news. We also, in the first hour, had Darren O'Sullivan and Tommy Rooney reacting to the news that Eamon Fitzmaurice is the new Galway football manager. We had a brilliant Wednesday night rugby in the middle hour with Jerry Thornley and Liam Toland, where we also heard from Jack Crowley, who is out doing media today. He spoke to our reporter, Dara Smith-Nocton, at the EPCR launch this afternoon. And then you've just been listening to Kevin Kilbane. And before that, Ben Symes, bringing us down through quite a dramatic day in Irish football, from Abbottstown to government buildings as well. 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Off the Ball Breakfast will be back from 7:30 tomorrow morning. We are going to be live from the Aviva Stadium tomorrow evening. Our broadcast begins, as always, at 7 o'clock. It's a 7:45 kickoff for live and exclusive national radio commentary of the Republic of Ireland against Austria in the UEFA Nations League. Stephen Doyle and Stewie Byrne on commentary. I will chat to you then. Tom Dunn is up next here. Have a great evening.
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5: There's been difficulties between Quinn Russell and Gregor Townsend going back a little while. 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
2: 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Yes, in case you missed it on Friday, Koigig was named the best podcast of the 2022 Digital Media Awards. So, of course, I have to lead with that straight off the bat. Anyone who heard me on Off The Ball, Pat Kenny, or this podcast today will know that my voice is still slightly dead from Friday night and celebrating it. I do think I sound slightly worse than I did after we won the World Cup, but we won't. That was on a Friday night and the World Cup qualification was middle of the week. But just want to say at the top of the show, thank you to everyone who listened to us over the past year. There is no way we would have won this award without everyone listening along and interacting with the podcast. And the podcast especially wouldn't be what it is without our producer, Catherine Murphy, who you never get to see, but is always running the show and especially keeping us all on time and making sure that we don't ramble off.
3: It's a harder task than you'd think, to be fair.
2: Shocking that a load of big mouths like us can't like just keep on time and not make this podcast about 5 hours long. And then, of course, there is Emma Carroll, who offers us our expert team of the weeks, and the daring duo of former internationals, Emma Byrne and Karen Duggan, who provide their insight every single week and answer all my silly questions about the WSL. So a big round of applause for the entire team on what is a really nice accomplishment. And it's nice to know that we're not just chatting random stuff. Other people actually think we're doing a good job.
3: Yeah. Who would have thought? Who would have thought, huh?
2: A little guy just sitting there nodding.
4: Do you want us to comment on that? Congratulations to all. It was very well deserved. Absolutely.
2: Yeah, well, myself and Emma Carroll, I should specify, were at the awards on Friday, so we got to kind of bask in the champagne glow of the whole thing. But Karen, did you do anything nice to celebrate? Did you raise a cup of tea to us when you went home?
3: I sure did. Me and Bernie Duggan had a right cup of tea together, a big strong cup. So it was we made sure we marked it all right, because, yeah, it was lovely. I couldn't believe it when they sent the message in, sent the picture in. It's a lovely acknowledgement, kind of caps off kind of everyone's labor of love that this has been. So it was great.
2: It was a very dangerous point of the night to win an award, because it was towards the end. Everything was kind of in your head. You're like, oh yeah, wrapping up now, head home soon. And then
3: did
2: won
3: you
2: the
3: make
2: award.
3: An Oscar-esque speech, or
4: yeah, it? Did you have to make a speech that late on after champagne and wine?
2: Feel no, thankfully not. We just had to go up on stage to take a picture, which I haven't seen yet, but I imagine was slightly deeply eyed.
3: If it was me and Emma, that I'm not sure we would.
4: We wouldn't have made it. We wouldn't have made it up those steps, I don't think.
2: Well, I was kind of like half in shock whenever they announced me, because I wasn't expecting it. So I'd actually met one of the judges outside before our award, and he was kind of like hinting that we hadn't won. So I just had it in my head that we hadn't won and I wasn't going to have to do anything.
4: Oh, you just coincidentally met one of the judges.
2: Just for the handover of the brown envelope.
4: You changed his mind.
2: And so then whenever they announced her name, everyone else kind of got up and I was just still sitting there in a bit of a daze smiling, and Emma Carroll had to kind of grab my arm and be like, Catherine, come on, we have to actually go up and get the award now. But no, it was really nice. And I think especially this is, with everything that's happened this year, it's also just another nice way to top it all off.
4: Yes.
2: And we'll have our Koigig celebration sometime soon to
3: when we all meet each other in real life.
2: Yeah, exactly. Well, I thought this was going to be the night, Karen, that we would finally do it. We'd meet in real life, we'd win an award. I mean, it would be the best night ever. And then you let me down and went back to Kilkenny, but it's fine. I'm over it.
3: Sorry. Well, like I said, it's off season now, so the weekends fill up fast, and this was unfortunately
2: you get all your socializing in as quick as you can.
3: Exactly.
2: Yeah. Well, we did have a match tonight to talk about, so it's not all just talking about how many glasses of champagne Kathleen had.
3: Oh, I think we should go back to that rather than the match, to be honest.
2: We need to get like Emma Carroll on, and instead of doing like a team of the week, she can do an assessment of Kathleen's evening.
3: Yeah.
4: That's just like my friends, basically, the morning after. They just run down everything that happened, which is the worst thing that can happen the next day. You definitely don't need reminders. No, thank you.
2: No, I don't think so. Although, and like, there were, like, it was a work event as well, technically. So, you know, you kind of have to.
3: Networking, isn't that what they call it?
2: Yeah, that's what they call it. It was funny as well. We did feel a bit like the riffraff journos because everyone else was like media heads and like marketing and all that sort of thing. And they were all very glam. And I was just like, yes, I'm very out of place in the middle of all this.
3: No, never. You're not. You're an award-winning journalist. Come on.
2: Thank you, Karen. I think that's the nicest thing you've ever said to me.
3: It is. You know, that's it for a year. Come on. Football.
2: I'll take it, to be honest. I can clip this and keep playing it to make myself feel better. The Koi Gig Pod, OTB Sports, is an association with Cadbury FC, official snack partner to Republic of Ireland women's national team. So like we said, this week was an international window, so we won't have any WSL chat at the end of the podcast, but we are going to be talking about ACL injuries, which is something that we have talked about a lot on the podcast. We, especially during the Euros, Karen, myself and you cried over the various players that got ACL injuries and kept them out of the tournament. But before we do that, we want to look a little bit at Ireland versus Morocco, which literally just the final whistle just went as I logged onto the Zoom. So no better timing, fresh reaction. The two teams did meet on Friday. And that was a 2-2 draw and a kind of behind closed doors match, which wasn't really publicized all that much. I mean, all I know is that we went 2-0 up and then it was a 2-2 draw. It's a shadow squad. Tonight, more of a normal squad, more of the sort of players you'd expect, even if the formation was the thing that certain members of this podcast were not all that happy with.
3: But the problem was that we did expect this formation. I thought we might see something different for once, but no.
2: Well, it was a 4-0 win, which was good because we went 2-0 up in the first like 16 minutes-ish, and I fully expected us to kind of push on from there. And then for about an hour or so, it looked like we weren't going, well, maybe not an hour, it was probably like 45 minutes. It didn't look like we were actually going to push on, and it was a bit nerve-wracking at times. How did you guys feel tonight went?
4: I just think, you know, you're expecting more every time, you're expecting more. And I just feel like you kind of get the same thing again, especially against a team like Morocco, who didn't do too badly. And actually, I thought they were very well set up tactically, and they just didn't have the quality. But regarding our girls, again, same story about, you know, those three at the back marking one player, no need to sit back so deep. Then you've got the two. Are they wing backs? I don't know. It's the biggest question. Call them wing backs. In Megan Campbell sitting right back. And Katie sitting on her toes, which why? Why do we need Katie back there when they're playing one up front? I don't understand. And whatever's coming from the sideline, me as a player, I do not want Katie sitting right in front of me. I want to push her up the pitch. Number one, because she's better higher up the pitch. And number two, I want that space to go higher. So in general, I just think it was a great opportunity for our fullbacks, Jamie Finn and Megan Campbell, in the first half to play as that wing back position and go higher, because we'd literally no width with them because they were sitting back. Kind of changed a little bit though, I think. I really like Kyra Carusa. I just really, really like her. I think she should be playing more. I think she should be given a chance, because when she comes on the pitch, the dynamics change a little bit. You know, she's going to hold the ball up, which is encouraging for our wide players to go a little bit higher, which they did just towards the end of the second half there. And we just look like a more attacking team, a better team. And it just looks normal for us to have higher players on the pitch. But yeah, I thought nice subs. Lily Ag did very well. Again, more impressive the more I see her. I think obviously Denise is a class player. Some interesting performances for sure. Yeah.
3: Yeah,
2: I mean, smiling and nodding.
5: Yeah,
2: there.
5: The odd time that we did get a switch on the play out to the wing back, there was so much space there to exploit, and it should have been something that was obvious. We should have played the ball around in the middle a little bit more. I agree with Emma. We're too quick to drop off 3-3v1, and that's been a problem that we actually stopped against Scotland because Niamh Fahey stepped in to stop Caroline Weir. So we identified that the 10 was the threat. So we need to assume that the 10 is the threat more often and just be braver in those situations, because we've three of the most experienced centre backs in any international team, flanked by the likes of Megan Campbell and Jamie Finn, who are well able. I think possibly today it was the first time I probably saw them were missing maybe a Megan Connolly. I think she holds that position better and just kind of acts as that pivot. I think Lily Ag is really good on the ball, but she wants to get forward. She wants to get involved in those plays. And I think that she's really, really good at that. So they are missing Megan. I think she'll be a great one to get back in. And obviously Heather Payne's to come back, hopefully Leanne Kiernan as well. But I agree. I'd like to see more of Kyra, and would have liked to have seen her earlier, possibly in the game as well, just to change the dynamic a little bit. Because like you say, she does just link up the play very, very well. And she can run off the shoulder as well, and she can be a target player. I do think she's quite well-rounded, and it would be nice to see more of her, because we're going to be running Heather Payne into the ground again. We're going to need a different option. And she just allows us to switch up from that long ball play the whole time. Which encourages us to get forward.
2: And of course, get her goal as well on her 27th
3: goal. Yeah, what a goal. What a goal, by the way.
2: Yeah. One player I do want to ask you both about who made her 100th cap today is Louise Quinn. An absolute stalwart of the game. And there was some really, really nice pieces around the place today talking about her, which everyone should definitely check out. But I want to ask you guys for either your best Louise Quinn story or like a best moment that you've had with her where you were just like, This is someone who is a great person.
4: You could have given us a heads up there, Kathleen. I mean, we do have a group chat. Just text us before.
2: Just the first thing that pops into your mind. It doesn't have to be the greatest thing ever. But I think like a lot of the pieces today were people like myself, maybe, who've watched her play. And I know what she means to me in that context, or her giving interviews and talking about her career, but as people who've played alongside her and know her, it's just interesting to get your perspective on it.
4: I mean, Louise, she's a great girl. She's just a great girl to have around the camp. She's very relaxed and she mixes well with everyone. And then she's just great to have on the pitch, because there's nobody in the world better than her in the air. And it's, you know, we'd have a laugh about it, because she'd come off the pitch after her head in the ball about 150 times, and she would win the ball 150 times. And, you know, just, she's just a great girl to have around, really good personality, really good professional, worked really hard to get in the shape that she's in, which is a very good shape, and just very humble, you know, coming into the dressing room, good for the younger players, in general, just a really sound girl.
5: Yeah.
4: I'd have to say.
5: No, yeah, I'd echo that. I mean, anyone new who comes into the squad, she'd be the first person over making them welcome and things like that. And like you say, she kind of has a calm demeanor, and she's good rapport with everyone. And for a while there, she was like our Shane Duffy. She was like the only one who could put the ball in the net. So she's popped up at really, really important moments with goals, but it has been her defensive qualities. We like you say, when those balls are getting peppered into the box and your backs are against the wall, she's the one who steps up and puts her body on the line. We've seen her wearing masks, we've seen black eyes, broken noses. I'd say we've seen it all from Louise. So I'm delighted that she's getting the praise that she is this week, because it's well deserved.
2: Today, the first senior goal she's actually scored that wasn't with her head. I read somewhere today that everything she scored is a header.
4: I don't think so. I think
5: not surprised me.
4: I think she's had a couple unusual goals, like just dropped, like she's headed it originally and then it's dropped to her and then she's like,
2: maybe it was the first. I think maybe the thing was that every goal she has used her head in some capacity.
5: I would believe.
2: Yeah.
4: Well, and she's always one of the last women standing. However way you want to take that, you can take it as you will. Respect for that.
2: See, that's a little nugget of gold that we were all looking for. Well, thank you both very much for that analysis. We will obviously be back with WSL chat next week. But coming up next in the podcast, we talk to Professor Joanne Parsons about women's ACL injuries, how they're caused, and what we can do to prevent them a little bit more. The issues of ACL injuries in women's football has long been an issue, but particularly in the last year or so, we have seen some very high-profile players like Alexia Patelis, Marie-Antoinette Katoto, Kristen Press, Kat Macario, Jennifer Marajan, Ellie Carpenter, Carpenter, Aidy Hergeberg. I could keep going on. And then even our very own Jess Zhu suffering from them. It has been in the headlines more than ever as a result. And we have talked about it on this podcast many times. And today we decided to take a bit of a look behind the headlines, ask why is this injury just so prevalent? And are there more things that we could be doing to prevent them in women's football? Now, I like to think that the three of us know a lot, but we don't know everything. So we have asked for some expert help this week to dissect what is actually going on with this injury crisis. And joining us is Professor Joanne Parsons, who works at the University of Manitoba in the US. Her research looks at the use of resistance training activities to maximize health and performance, as well as decrease injury risk across diverse populations. And one of her areas of study has been ACL injuries in women. Joanne, thank you so much for joining us.
6: You're welcome. I will just say one thing. I'm in Canada, not the US.
2: Oh, sorry, in Canada. Sorry.
6: Yeah. God, Canadian, no,
2: that's
6: not American.
2: That's a very bad faux pas on my part.
6: That's okay.
4: Good start. Good start, Kathleen.
2: I thought I was doing so well, too. What can I say? I do apologize deeply.
6: That's no problem.
2: So I suppose just to give our listeners a bit of an insight into your research and what exactly in the area of preventing ACLs you look at?
6: Sure. So I'm a physiotherapist by background. So I come from a clinical perspective. I worked for probably about 6 years in the clinic treating sports-related injuries. And so when I went into my master's and my PhD, I was really interested in looking at the effect of exercise training programs on ACL injury risk, and especially in young women and girls. I am a big proponent of prevention. And so the earlier we can intervene, the better. And so I was working with girls as young as 9 years old and getting them to do some preventative exercise training in my work. And then I kind of, alongside that, did some work with another colleague of mine on the weight room and how girls and women perceive the weight room, how uncomfortable they feel in there a lot of times, and how that relates to injury prevention, because strengthening is a really important part of exercise training for injury prevention. But if they can't go into the weight room and feel comfortable there, then what's the point? And so I read a lot more about ACL injuries, and of course, over the years and years, and I kind of got tired of, seeing that women were biologically more susceptible. That's basically how it's been approached to this point. And so now I'm still very interested in exercise training, but now for ACL injury prevention, but now I'm looking a little bit more into the bigger picture and like the social influences on ACL injury risk.
2: Yeah, because I thought it was interesting over the weekend, there was an article about ACL injuries and you actually sent it to me earlier today and I'd already seen it over the weekend because everyone on my timeline was talking about it. And I thought it was interesting. You had quote tweeted it and just said, after 30 years, tens of thousands of research publications and no change in ACL injury rates, the focus on anatomy and hormones as the primary causes of ACL injuries needs to shift. And I was reading some of your papers and I found it really interesting. Something I didn't realize, that the rates for men had actually decreased and general population were decreasing, but they weren't for women. So I was like, well, that kind of takes the focus away from what everything I thought I knew about ACL injuries, which was women were just more likely to get them. And that's, we don't know what the reason is. Right. It must be something biological or whatever it is.
6: Right.
2: Can you talk a little bit about, I suppose, that research that you've done into, I know you mentioned it there, but the weight training, the resistance training, the fact that young girls might find it more difficult to go into a gym or be more intimidated by that?
6: Yeah, so it is interesting. I'll just go back to something you said there about the injury rates. It is interesting that every population is a little bit different, whether you're looking at general population, the age of athletes, whether they're recreational or elite athletes, everyone has a slightly different injury risk. But yes, it is true that men's rates have either stayed the same or gone down, whereas women's have stayed the same or in many cases gone up over the last 20, 30 years. So it is very concerning. The research paper that we came out with last year basically suggests that there's four different we call them environments in sport where gender might be influencing ACL injury risk. So pre-sport, training, competition, and then in rehabilitation or treatment. And so we suggest that it starts early. Really, it starts when we're born, right? It starts with parents and family and friends giving kids gender-specific toys, right? Dolls for girls, active tools and cars for boys, right? Pink for girls, boys get blue. So those types of gendered types of clothing, activities, and toys. So it starts really early. Even the types of sports that girls can play, as far as what's available to them, that starts even, you know, pre-competitive sport anyway. Some things are just not available. When I grew up, there was no girls ice hockey in my part of Canada. I would have loved to play ice hockey, but there was just no girls teams. It was just boys. So some of that plays into our opportunities for development of different motor skills and different abilities, and which can carry through our whole sport life, really. And that starts even, like you mentioned, with the weight room. I mean, it's very common in boys, sports to get them into the weight room early, right? They're doing what we call dryland training or in the weight room on a regular basis, as well as their sport training. With girls, that's not as common. Certainly not as at as young of age as boys go in there generally. And I think that's a whole bunch of things. I think it's beliefs perhaps of coaches and parents, of athletes themselves, whether they believe that that's something that's valuable to them as an athlete. But I also think it's a lot of the environment that we have set up for kids. Weight rooms especially are very masculine spaces that are often not welcoming to anyone who doesn't kind of prescribe to that, you know, the football masculinity, you know? And so girls are just not as likely to go in there. I've done focus groups and interviews with high school girls, and they're like, the comments they come up with are quite jarring, really. It's, you know, you feel like, one of the quotes was, you feel like a model on a catwalk, and not in a good way, right? You feel judged and people are looking at you, judging you that you shouldn't be in there, that you don't know what you're doing. They described instances of where boys would actually take over their spaces. They had, you know, a girl had a barbell set up to do some sort of exercise, and the boy would come in and actually take over the space and take the weights. And so those are the kinds of things that we're dealing with, and we need to change systemically, not just, you know, once you reach competitive or elite sport, that needs to start early.
7: And when you're looking at these things and, like, say, looking at it in the elite context compared to, say, maybe the grassroots or, like, people just training on their own, mm-hmm. is that something then that feeds into, like, coaching practice and rehab practice? And even you talked in the paper about, and you mentioned it there as well, about these things starting early days where the care given to women at, like, before and after an ACL injury is sometimes different to men. And I was reading that and I was like, I wonder, does that kind of feed into the studies that we see that says, like, women are less likely to be taken seriously by a medical professional if they say something hurts, or, like, a black woman is even more likely to not be taken seriously, or a woman of color. So, like, depending on which group you come from, you're less and less likely. Does that feed into what you're looking at as well?
6: Absolutely. And that's the thing that's really interesting, is that what we're suggesting about ACL injury really can be applied across many sports injuries. So concussion, girls, women suffer concussions more often, ankle sprains as well. And across medicine, like you mentioned, there's a lot of research that suggests that, you know, women don't get offered surgery as often, cardiac surgery. Their heart attacks are not recognized in women as quickly as in men. They're not treated the same way. And so ACL, and there's some preliminary research that shows that that's the same way. Girls and women are not offered ACL surgery as often as boys or men. Now, we know we don't always need surgery, but if they're not receiving the same options. Why is that? I mean, it's certainly not because they have, you know, XX chromosomes. It's something else is at play. And I think it's important to say too, specifically that often, most times, this is not a purposeful slight for girls or women. Like often it's not. It's just kind of these implicit biases and ways of doing things that we've done for years and years and decades. And no one ever kind of just steps back and says, what are we doing and why are we doing it? And can we do something better that's not going to disadvantage, you know, half the population, basically?
7: Emma and Karen, you've obviously been in these professional environments and like even now, if Emma, like you're not still playing, but you're still in contact with a lot of people who are. How have you seen any difference in how ACLs are treated or like attitudes toward them or even an increase? Because I know, Emma, we were talking about this last week and you talked, or maybe this week before, you talked about how feeling there's been an explosion in these sort of injuries over the last couple of years.
3: Yeah, for sure. It's incredible what you're saying, Joanne. I'm really shocked at some of this stuff, by the way. There's a huge number of ACL injuries within the Women's Super League here in England and in the league in Spain. I know in Spain, they're moving out of the weight room. They don't do weights. For example, Barça Football Club, they don't go into the gym to do weights. They don't agree with it anymore. They go and they do their training on the pitch and it's all impact training on the pitch and resistance more than anything. But the men's team, they don't suffer ACLs, but the women's do. So how do we differ from the men's team? Because they do the same training. Now they're doing the same training out of the gym. And what's the difference with the women and the men?
6: Yeah. I wish I had that answer, right? This is the problem. Like it's such a complex problem. And this was part of the discussion on the weekend over Twitter was a lot of the attention has gone straight to biology, right? This biological approach that, you know, we have different anatomy than men. We have different physiology. Our, you know, muscle timing is different. Our, the bony notches where the ligament sits are smaller. Hormones is always a big part of it because women are often, whenever there's anything wrong with a woman, it's often goes straight to hormones, which is, problematic, right? It kind of sets up this, stereotype that, you know, it's automatically hormones. So those things, there's definitely some of that at play. There's no question about that, but there's so many other different things. So it's your training age. What age did you start playing soccer? Sorry, I call soccer football at. Were you a multi-sport athlete? Do you have those skills from other sports that you can now apply?
3: That's actually something I wanted to ask you about because yeah. I'd be a big proponent of playing multiple sports as a kid, not putting, and I read somewhere that you're not putting the same stresses through the same parts of your body. If you do that, you know, you've kind of developed different areas of your body because you're doing different movements. Have you seen that or would you agree with that? Because I know people are being asked to specialize earlier and earlier now because it does develop their skill set. But does it have a physiological impact if they do that?
6: Absolutely. The research suggests that specializing very early is not a good thing for your physical development. And it makes sense, right? We want to develop all different kinds of physical abilities and performance abilities. And so just by doing one thing, yes, your skills, but your skill in that sport might be increased, but your physical prowess maybe is not developed to its as diverse as it could be. And then you risk burnout, right? You specialize kids too early and by the time they're 12, it's like, I'm sick of playing soccer 12 months a year. Let's do something different, right? So it absolutely specializing that another risk factor. I always picture ACL injury risk as a whole bunch of circles with interconnecting arrows. And each one of those circles has something. So hormones, anatomy, muscle firing timing, training age, early specialization, and they all interconnect. And on any given day, this is the thing that makes it so frustrating is that on any given day, some of those risk factors are more important than others, right? Whether it's fatigue level, whether it's stress level, how much sleep the athlete got the night before. Were they just on a plane for 12 hours traveling from somewhere and now they're on a different turf than they were used to at home? So, and they're in a different pair of shoes. So you can see how all these different things are interplaying to cause an ACL injury. And for the majority of the time, they don't cause an ACL injury, right? We have lots of women play and don't ever suffer an injury. But on those certain days, all those things line up for a certain athlete. And then that's when the injury happens. And that's what the challenge and the frustration of trying to tease out this problem is that it is very complex. So we cannot just say it's anatomy and hormones, right? It's all these things that interconnect.
4: Do you think anybody will come up with anything? Because this is a major problem. And it's funny you say that, because when I was playing, I always knew when I was weaker in training, whether it was when I was tired or my menstrual cycle or whatever it was, I could feel just weaker, whether it's ligaments or I dislocate. Every time I dislocated something or did my cruciate, it was because I was really tired for different reasons.
6: Right.
4: But yeah, I could feel
6: absolutely.
4: That.
6: Absolutely. And yes, I mean, I think we certainly know a lot more than we did 30 years ago. I mean, there's, we know that.
4: It was actually more than 30 years ago.
3: You mentioned it.
4: Yes.
6: Yeah. So we have, you know, there's programs like the FIFA 11 Plus prevention program. We know that if girls especially do those, girls and young women do those programs, they can decrease their ACL injury risk by like 60%. So it's huge. So there's that part of that we know how to prevent them in one way, as in if you do this, you have a really reduced risk. But then the problem is implementing those programs. Lots of soccer coaches don't want to take too much time. I want to spend the time on the skills rather than general fitness training.
7: Joanne, does go into the FIFA 11 Plus program, just for like, say, our listeners who may have never heard of it before?
6: Sure. And they can Google it. You can find it all over anywhere. There's running drills that kind of increase in difficulty levels so that by the end of the running drills, you're kind of like running and jumping and bumping into your partner, but then landing back down again in like a good position with nice bent knees and in a controlled manner. So there are those kind of things. Then in the middle of those running drills, there are things like squats and planks, abdominal exercises, lunges. I'm trying to remember, but kind of strength and balance focused. So it's a variety of these things, but previous research has shown that strength training is key to injury prevention. So of all the things like flexibility training, balance training, strength training is one of those key things that needs to be included for it to be successful, as well as that balance proprioception is another part that's really needs to be included.
3: Yeah, because I know some managers, like say Barcelona there, I know some managers are they're turning against the gym and stuff. And it's obviously just finding the right balance between the two. And yeah, I think people blame heavy weights and things like that. But again, I suppose it's balancing your load and things like that.
6: Absolutely. And it'd be interesting to know that you're talking about Spain and how they're not, men's and women's teams are not being in the gym anymore.
4: I was going to say. I think the problem is that we just tend to follow what the men are doing, and perhaps that's the problem. We need our own individual specific training because we are different. Like that is.
6: And I was going to say, like, it'd be interesting to know what the training history of the men on those teams is. Like, if they've already been weight training or some sort of resistance training for 10 years by the time they're at that level. The women's team, maybe they've only been doing it for 5 years previously, right? But so they're not equal. They're not the same at this point. So you can't just say, well, now we're going to do the same thing because it's fine. It'll work for both because you don't have the same history going into it. So that would be really interesting. Yeah. I mean, I from all the research that I've seen, is strength is imperative. You have to have a good baseline strength, I mean, that makes sense for performance too, right? I mean, you can't be a good performer and perform well at your sport without a baseline amount of strength either.
3: Yeah, and just another non-gender specific thing, we mentioned someone changing turf that they're on. Have you seen, is it the changing between two different grounds that you've seen major problems in, or is it the AstroTurf or boggy pitches, we'll say, or is it, I think it's probably the change.
4: You might have to explain that one.
6: Sorry. I'm assuming that means wet.
7: Okay. The very Irish term for like a muddy pitch.
6: That's a great question. I know that it's not my area of specialty, so I'm not 100% on the most recent research, but I certainly know that artificial turf can be more risky than natural turf, for sure. And then it's not just the turf itself, it's the interface between the turf and the cleats as well. So what type of cleats are on the shoe, that makes a big difference as well. So, and then weather makes a difference. Is it wet? Is it dry? You know, that kind of thing. So, or is it snowy like it is here in Manitoba right now? So those things are all definitely increased risk, and certainly artificial turf is particularly risky, I believe.
3: Yeah, I think they've kind of done away with the blade boots now, because they were, again, were just, the finger was being pointed at them for a while for a lot of injuries. So they're gone. So now we have to find something else to blame.
6: Yeah, well, and that's the thing, right? It's like, oh, if we fix this one thing, it's just going to fix everything. Well, it has to be bigger than that. You can't just, or you can't just monitor hormones and pretend that fixing, changing that is going to fix the problem. It's much bigger than that.
3: Yeah. Well, again, that's something we can't change. So it's going to have to be things like your FIFA 11 program and things like that, right. Building up the right strengths to counteract whatever weaknesses we might have or laxes because our hormone changes throughout a month.
6: Yeah. And we haven't even mentioned, gendered responsibilities outside of sport, right? So women, shoulder more of the non-paid work at home. So we do more of the housework, childcare, other types of care. And so if women are using their time to do those kinds of things, whereas men don't have to do that as often, they have more time to train. They have more time to rehabilitate from an injury. They have the resources, right? Women are not paid the same as men, right? And so even things like that, they don't have, women's teams are more likely to have volunteer medical staff versus the men's team have paid experts. So there's all those things that feed into it too that are different, not because where we have XX chromosomes, it's because of a gendered related expectations, beliefs, rules, or whatever.
7: So if you would, for the next couple of years, like to see a direction that this research would go in, is it looking at it in a kind of, I don't know if interdisciplinary is kind of the right word, but say taking all those circles that you mentioned before and putting all those people into a team and saying, okay, you're going to study the stuff that you know, and then we're all going to come together and see how these things interact. Is that kind of the way forwards that you're advocating for at the moment?
6: Absolutely. And we've started that. Dr. Becker and Dr. Cohen that I wrote that paper with last year, they're like, I'm a physiotherapist clinician. Steph Cohen is a health geographer. So she looks at how environments affect health and healthy behaviors. And then Cherie Becker is a social scientist and looks at kind of the safety in sport. And so we come from very diverse backgrounds. And we have some projects planned. We're just waiting to hear that we have funding for them. That's the big thing, right? And that's a whole nother thing we could talk about is, research funding for women's sport is not as prevalent and as not as common. So we are planning some projects, and we are going to be looking at those bigger environmental, social kind of influences that we think might be influencing injury risk. But ultimately, yes, we need to team up with the folks who are looking at hormone levels and the folks who are looking at biomechanics and try to figure it all out and come up with the best solution that we can. I mean, we're never going to prevent all injuries, of course. Injuries sometimes are accidents. They just happen, and we're not going to prevent that. But hopefully we can improve things better than they have been.
3: Another interesting thing just that I've seen is now people opting not to get the surgery. Yes. Going down the non-surgical route. I don't know if you have an opinion on that or if you have any more information on that for people, because I think people assume, oh, when is your surgery? But it's not always the option taken now.
6: No, and it actually is going a bit more that way now, that, you know, finding that the ACL can actually repair itself in some cases, and so that the ends will find each other and kind of repair itself on its own without surgery. That won't happen in every case, but I mean, I think it's a balance and it's a discussion between your healthcare professionals and yourself and your parents, if you're, you know, if you're a 14-year-old or something. But there are risks associated with surgery, right? There's always the general health risks, but also just doing a reconstruction. You have to take a graft from somewhere, right? So you're taking a previously healthy quadricep tendon or a hamstring tendon and taking a piece of it and putting that in as the new ACL, but now you've created a new injury. And there's lots of research to show that quad or hamstring that has been used as a graft site doesn't come back to its pre-operative state. And that makes sense. Now it's, you know, you're missing a part of it. So there's that part of it that you need to consider with rehabilitation. So I think some people think that I'll have the surgery, it's quicker, I'll be back quicker. But that is not the case. If you go back anywhere before about 9 months, you're really at higher risk of re-injury. And so you need that extended period of time anyway, regardless of whether you have the surgery.
7: Well, Joanne, thank you so much for your time. I know I learned a lot this evening, and I'm pretty sure everyone listening along did as well. This is obviously an issue that we are very interested in on the podcast, because as we've said tonight, it's not like it's going to be solved anytime soon, and it does need to be kept talking about so that hopefully more funding is put into it and we see less of these injuries. Because at the end of the day, not only do the players not benefit, us as fans of sport don't benefit either, because we lose out on seeing some of the most talented people out there. So thank you so much for your time, Joanne. Really,
6: thank you for having me. Thank you.
7: We just wanted to remind you of a competition that we are running before we wrap up the show. Thanks to our partners at Cadbury, we're supporting Irish women's grassroots football, and we're giving away all the net profits from our most recent Cadbury Roadshow in Vicar Street. 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Emma, Karen and myself and Emma Carroll will all be back next week with the WSL back in action after the international break. And yeah, we can't wait to see you guys all then. 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Thank you, and see you all again next week.
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4: And this is Off the Ball Saturday. John Duggan with you. We're delighted to have in studio. This is a real treat. The broadcaster and host for almost three decades of Soccer Saturday on Sky Sports, Jeff Stelling. Jeff, you're very welcome to Off the Ball Saturday here on News Talk.
5: Thanks, John. Wow. Was it that long? 30 years? It's a long time, isn't it?
4: The book is out. Saturday Afternoon Fever, the autobiography of Jeff Stelling. And you're here to talk to us about the book. So you were a household name, Jeff, for almost three decades. A show you presented which had no live football.
5: Exactly.
4: On the screens.
5: Yeah. It's crazy, isn't it? And when the idea was first put to me, you know, I don't think anybody thought it would last more than a season. You know, football show with no football. Doesn't work. And then we decided in the very early stages that we would send one reporter to a match live every week. And that reporter would stand with his back to the action for 90 minutes. It doesn't make much sense. That reporter was Chris Kamara. And we didn't realize at the time, in Cammy's case, didn't really matter whether he's facing the game or not, you know. But I think it shocked everybody. And in those days, Rodney Marsh was part of that panel, and Rodney was there as a sort of shock jock to try and get some headlines, to garner some publicity, to create some interest. And he did. And I always said to people that without Rodney, you know, who lost his job at Sky in sort of unfortunate circumstances, really, without Rodney, the show would never have been the success that it became.
4: You're the gravitas of George Best as well.
5: We did. I mean, George was, I always tell people, because I forget sometimes, you know, that most people never saw George play live, you know? Well, I was lucky enough to have seen him play live, you know, quite a few times. In his latter days, I even played in a sort of celebrity match against him, you know, where he took great joy in nutmegging me once, and then as I turned round, he nutmegged me going the other way as well. And George was such a talent. In terms of Soccer Saturday, he was actually pretty quiet, but didn't matter because he was George Best, you know. And my then boss, a guy called Vic Wakeling, was a wonderful man, had sworn that George had a job for life on that panel. And he frequently wouldn't turn up, even when he was booked. So we'd have Alan Mullery, you know, ex-England captain. He'd be in the office as a substitute, but he would only appear if George failed to turn up. I mean, that was how unreliable George was. But such was his name that it didn't matter. It didn't matter. And he did have a job for life, unfortunately. The life was, you know, tragically short. But I loved him, you know. He wasn't the brash, flamboyant, outgoing superstar that I'd expected. He was actually, you know, very mild, quite shy man, but he was lovely to work with.
4: I was watching during the week a viral clip of what goes on behind the scenes on Soccer Saturday Now, and the producers and the amount of communication there is between the producer and the presenter. So maybe just talk through the week. What would the week be like when you were presenting the show?
5: Well, I think when I was doing it's very different. You know, I don't know what Simon Thomas does in his week. I mean, my week basically would start as soon as the show had, I mean, the classic, you know, cliche is painting the fourth bridge. As soon as the show is finished, you know, you'd watch Match of the Day. I would make notes on the games from that week. We'd watch all the Sunday football, obviously. I would start work on statistics, probably Tuesday, do Tuesday, Wednesday, solid statistics. Thursday, I'd start to think about the conversations we might have. Because what I didn't want it to be was the same old staid stuff, you know. What did you think about that game? What did you think of that red card? I wanted to try and find something, you know, a bit sort of tangential that people hadn't really talked about. And of course, I also wanted to find ways that I could stitch up the likes of Phil

0: Thompson. So Thursday would normally be going through all of the games and trying to work out just where we'd be going. And then Friday, certainly pre-COVID, it was always in the office, you know, put the finishing touches to things, meetings, editorial meetings. I'm back to the hotel where Tomo and Charlie and Cammy and I and Alan McAnally, when he was there, would have an editorial meeting of our own in the bar, shall we put it that
1: sure.
0: way? It was always the longest editorial meeting of them all.
1: So how hard was it on screen, Jeff? You're on screen to millions. You're the companion in the living room of so many people, but also in the clubs and pubs across not only England, but Ireland as well. So how hard is it to both talk on the screen, communicate all this information, but also have people talk in your ear all the time?
0: Yeah. The funny thing is, John, you know, you learn to filter out the voices that you don't need to hear. So you only hear the voices that you really, really need to hear. And in my case, that would be director, producer, and statistician. I think that just came with doing it for so many years. It was mentally exhausting, but it was just fantastic fun, you know?
1: This wasn't work then?
0: No, it wasn't work. It wasn't work. I mean, for 6 hours on a Saturday afternoon, I'm sitting with guys who turned out to be my best mates, talking about football and getting paid for it. The only thing that was missing was a beer.
1: You know? Oh, but at the Pints. Living room. Yeah.
0: Yeah. So, you know, absolutely brilliant. I loved it. You know, on a Saturday evening, but after 3 till 5, the final hour became more difficult because, you know, you've reached the heights and then suddenly the adrenaline disappears and you've got to push yourself to get through that final hour. And Saturday evenings, my wife and I, we would never go out, not ever, because I just felt I was too shattered, which I'm almost ashamed to say, because I think I say in the book, you know, my dad worked, you know, in the local steelworks. He was a shift worker and he would come home absolutely wrecked, you know, covered in all sorts of stuff. And if I'd ever said to him while he was alive, you know, Dad, I'm tired because I've just done a TV program, he'd have killed me.
1: So this was Hartlepool, the northeast of England,
0: yeah,
1: just near Middlesbrough. This is Brian Clough country.
0: It is very much Brian Clough country. His first football league job was at Hartlepool, along with Peter Taylor. I think we were in our regular position, you know, bottom of the table. And we brought in this young managerial duo who I think had done well at Burton Albion. And everybody thought, it's more of the same. It's more of the same. And we couldn't have been more wrong, you know. It was an incredible change. And he didn't get the club promotion, but he managed to put it on the right tracks. And of course, within the North East, he was a phenomenal character, born in Middlesbrough. My late sister was involved with Brian Clough in the sense that she was the first ever. There used to be a West Hartlepool and a Hartlepool, and then the two towns were amalgamated in 1968. And there was an amalgamation ball, and the reigning Miss Hartlepool had to have the first dance with Brian Clough. And my sister was the reigning Miss Hartlepool. So she danced with Brian Clough, which was, you know, a great memory, really.
1: And when you began to know Brian, so you worked for the BBC and IRN in the 80s and ITV, was that a good in to talk to Brian? What was Brian like to deal with? Much more access these days for Brian Clough, for Alex Ferguson to get to know them.
0: Yeah, I mean, I didn't have too many dealings with Brian Clough. I'd be lying if I said that I did. But all the dealings I had were incredibly positive. So I'm working in local radio at the time, and it was Radio Tees in Stockton. And they decided that, as a lot of stations do now, they were going to have a charity day. And it was my job as sports editor, with a staff of none, by the way, as sports editor, to approach every top division team to ask them for some contributions to the charity auction. And with the exception of Middlesbrough, who were the local team, who were then a top division side, didn't hear from anybody. Nobody at all. And then one day, one lunchtime, the newsroom secretary said, "Jeff, I've got, got somebody who's called Mr. Clough on the phone for you. And it wasn't his secretary, nothing like that. It was Brian. And it was the classic, now then, young man. He said, I've got your letter in front of me. What do you want? And I said, anything. And he said, what, signed shirts, signed footballs? You know, I said, yeah, absolutely. And so a massive amount of stuff from Nottingham Forest turned up on the doorstep. Just brilliant. And I remember another classic time that I met him when I was cub reporter, and the technology was very different to the technology we have now. So we used to use something called a Ewer, and was a reel-to-reel tape recorder, to do our interviews. And Middlesbrough had been at home to Nottingham Forest, and Brian Clough was the man to speak to. But there were no official press conferences after games, nothing like that. You know, so the game had finished, and I spotted Cloughy leaving the ground, you know, amongst so many fans, things, and he was getting into his car. And I thought, this is too good an opportunity to miss. I ran to the car, banged on the window, and he wound the window down. And he said, yes, you might. Said, what do you want? And I said, can you just do 5 minutes for, you know, radio tease? And he said, yeah, of course I will. And he was brilliant, absolutely fantastic. And I thought, what a coup. He hasn't spoken to any of the media, none of the press, nothing like that at all. And I went back to the studios triumphant. And then I opened the casing of the reel-to-reel tape recorder and realised I hadn't put any tape in the machine.
1: Oh, no.
0: So I had to tell people he wouldn't speak to me.
1: Well, it's interesting when things go wrong, because one of the classic moments of Soccer Saturday is when Chris Kamara didn't realise a Portsmouth player was sent off, which is still one of the best moments you've ever seen in football television. And that kind of said a lot to me about the show, in that it's we sometimes take football a bit too seriously. VAR, refereeing, there's a lot of serious issues around football and who owns football clubs and all that kind of thing, and maybe the detachment from communities now, and the working class people. But to me, Chris Kamara and the relationship you had, it was all about light as well as shade.
0: Yes.
1: And actually having a laugh and realizing that this is a game.
0: Yeah. Let's go after Fratton Park when there's been a red card. But for who, Chris Kamara? Red card? Must have missed that red card. And so on. Look, the light and the shade thing, John, was something I was always desperate to bring to Soccer Saturday, because I know football's a big, big business, obviously, and not just for the people out on the pitch. You know, it's for all of the staff who are involved at each football club. It's for all the supporters who their weekend's ruined if their team loses. But I was aware, too, that football is entertainment. It's meant to be entertainment. That's why I do some daft stuff, you know, within the program. I mean, remember, you know, one that comes to mind was, there was a striker called Kevin Webster, and he played for Montrose. But Kevin Webster was also a character in Coronation Street. So, and he was married to Sally. So every time Kevin Webster scored, I would say, it's Montrose 1, you know, Airdrie 0. Kevin Webster scored, Sally will be happy. But then in the soap opera, Kevin and Sally got divorced. So every time he scored after that, I would say, you know, Sally will be happy. Oh, well, maybe she won't.
1: Yes.
0: You know, and trying to...
1: Rose Ravers, was that another one?
0: Rose Ravers. And I think, honestly, even now on TalkSport, if I mention Rose Ravers, I still get people who will text saying, Jeff doesn't realise what he's just said. Rose Ravers. Yeah. You know, honestly, guys, I realised. I just thought it was a bit of fun. We did... I mean, there were lots of them. You know, I used to do when there were a couple of strikers playing called Jack Marriott. And Danny Hilton. Jack Marriott and Danny Hilton. So whenever they would score on the same Saturday, I would always say, all we need now for a unique hat trick is a goal from Tommy Travelodge. And you're just trying to give it a sense of humour. And some hit the target. Probably more didn't. But, you know.
1: The ones that did.
0: It was light and shade.
1: Yes.
0: Yeah.
1: Chris Kamara, why is he so loved? Is it because he's your mate and he's had a bit of a difficult run the last few years?
0: Yeah. Well, because he, what you see is what you get with Cammy. He is passionate about football, passionate about life. He's passionate about people. I've never heard him have a bad word about anybody. Yeah, and look, he's another one. He's a working class lad, you know, he came from rough part of Middlesbrough. Working class lad made good. I think the thing about Cammy that people don't necessarily realize was we put a phenomenal amount of work into it for a start. You know, if he was going to a game or if he was presenting Goals on Sunday, the amount of research that he did, Goals on Sunday, for instance, or on Sky Sunday mornings, he would never watch Match of the Day because he didn't want to be influenced by people's opinions on Match of the Day. He wanted to make his own mind up. So he'd watch the games back, but he would never listen to any of the opinion. And I think what people don't realize is, even though he was a player with a, you know, a long and successful career, all right, not always at the elite level, but he did play for Leeds, you know, and he was a manager as well. People don't realize he's so knowledgeable about the game. I mean, I've known many a time when top managers have rung Cammy for an opinion about something that's happened or on a certain player. So very knowledgeable, but a pen and cliche, he is a man of the people. He will always give you his time, you know, always chat away. He does so much for charity. I'm very biased, but he's just a top man.
1: You were here 7 years ago. You went around Ireland learning Gaelic football. You started off in Dingle. You went to the Iron Islands. You went to all the grassroots, and you ended up commentating on the All-Ireland final between Dublin and Mayo, 2017, Croke Park, one of the best games you're ever going to see anyway.
0: It was an incredible game.
1: What was this journey like for you? What did you take from it?
0: I took home a liver that was probably not as good. Yeah, it was more challenged than when I arrived here. Well, the first thing was the reception that we got was simply unbelievable. I sound like Cammy now.
1: Unbelievable, Jeff.
0: Yeah. Just in the sense that we were swamped by people. You had no idea how popular Soccer Saturday was, and we were just swamped by people. And then people within the sport were so tolerant that they had these two numpties turn up and try and commentate on a sport that they knew nothing about. But it was eye-opening for me, because first of all, I didn't realize the athleticism that you needed, you know, to play Gaelic football. I mean, I didn't realize how big the pitch was. I could hardly see from one end to the other, you know. I didn't realize it was an amateur sport. You know, and you talk to people who are at the top of the game, and you thought, if they'd been professional footballers by now, they'd be millionaires. But instead, they're teaching and playing Gaelic football, just incredible, you know? So it took a lot away from it, and the other thing I took away from it was the fact that, you know, before the final, you know, supporters of each side sitting mixed with each other, drinking beforehand with each other, drinking afterwards with each other, you know, friendly rivalry, some banter in there as well, but no trouble. And God, football could learn from that, couldn't it?
1: Will football ever get there? Soccer?
0: No. But look, I think it has improved a lot in terms of, you know, the relationship between rival fans. I mean, one of the things that depresses me is that it is still terribly tribal. So whatever I say on radio these days, you know, somebody will be thinking, you know, I am anti-Arsenal or anti-Manchester United or anti-Liverpool. They are very, very one-eyed. But look, when I first started working in London, for instance, so I was at it was Radio 2 then, but it's equivalent of 5 Live now. And we'd be sent off to do matches. And some of the violence was horrific. You know, you'd be sent off to West Ham and you'd run the gauntlet of, you know, National Front people trying to, well, sell their magazines to you. Or I remember it was a cup game, it was Millwall West Ham. And it was like a war zone. It was a match that took place at night, and there were helicopters circling, you know, the spotlights beaming down, police horses absolutely everywhere, and the atmosphere was horrendous. And it's not as bad as that anymore, you know, that's for sure. And we hear about instances of racism now and that, and of course they should be condemned, but they're not as wild. I mean, when I used to go to games, I was humiliated once. I'll tell you this. I went to see Hartlepool, my team, play at Brentford, and the first half was dogged by monkey chants. I had to leave at half time. You know, I couldn't accept that there were supporters of my team behaving in that sort of way. You know, thankfully, it's improved massively. So, will we ever get the peace and harmony? No, I don't think so, but...
1: You've got to accept that it's much better than it was.
0: It's massively better than it was. And I think the fact that now women and families have been catered for, as they weren't.
1: Yes, you talked about your sister, Sue, being the only person there at the games.
0: She was, and the reason for that, she took me to my first ever football match. And you know, the looks she got from people, you know, were astonishing. And, I mean, there were no facilities for ladies. If she needed to go to the loo, she couldn't. I mean, it was bad enough if you're a man going to the loo, by the way, you know, you risk catching all sorts. But there was no prospect, there was nothing for women. Nothing whatsoever. No encouragement from the go. And so consequently, that thankfully has changed beyond all recognition. And now it's great. I love it when you see, you know, families together at football matches. I took my kids, my two boys anyway, to football. Southampton was our nearest Premier League club. So I started taking them to Premier League football when they were five or six. And it was lovely because there's a great family atmosphere and a million miles from where it used to be.
1: So when you started almost presenting Soccer Saturday, that was when I felt the Premier League began to become really, really popular. Ferguson and Wenger, you know, that era, Mourinho comes into it then. You talked about managers ringing Cammy. Did you get to know these people? Did you get to know Fergie, Mourinho, Wenger, or were you just still at a bit of a remove?
0: I was definitely at a remove. Fergie, I knew reasonably through his work with the LMA. And I was one of the few never to get the hairdryer, even, and we're not just talking players, we're talking about the media as well. But we came close from time to time. I used to go to LMA dinners where I used to host them. And I remember coming in one day, and the tables are all set and it's an hour before the start and there's Sir Alex at the main table. And I walked over there and you know, said hello. And he's changing the seats, the seating plan. He said, that's a sponsor. He said, I'm not sitting next to a sponsor. Put them on the far side. He said, Walter Smith, he can sit here. He said, Jeff, you can sit the other side of me. And things. And you were never going to argue with him, that's for sure. But great character, and obviously the battles with Arsene Wenger, the battles between Manchester United and Arsenal were wonderful. I met Jose not well enough to think that I knew him, but enough times to know he was complex, to say the least. Some days he could be wonderful, top of the world, brilliant, deliver killer quotes, and other days monosyllabic. Didn't want to know, didn't want to be there, you know, so different characters. But, you know, obviously I was mainly studio-based, so yes. I didn't necessarily know them as well as I would have liked.
1: But then you moved into doing some Champions League matches, Champions League finals. You were the anchor of Sky's coverage. So what was that like, going to these games, seeing these amazing players in the flesh?
0: That was wonderful. I mean, I was lucky enough to go to some of the great stadiums in the world. The way it was pitched to me, by the way, was I was doing Countdown at the time on Channel 4, and it was Richard Keys and Andy Gray left in difficult circumstances, and I got a call from my then boss, who was the managing director of Sky Sports, Barney Francis, and said, how do you feel about going to the San Siro next week? It's Milan against Spurs. Yeah, I think I could fit that in. And he said, and how do you feel about going to the Bernabeu the week after? He said, we want you to be our Champions League presenter. You know, can you make it work with Countdown? I couldn't make it work with Countdown, in actual fact. It just became logistically impossible.
1: A conundrum. Jeff.
0: It was a conundrum.
1: There you go.
0: And it was yet another conundrum that I could not solve. The only way I could solve it was by leaving Countdown, because the chance to go to some of these great games abroad was just in great cities was just too good to turn down.
1: The players you saw live, were there ones that stood out, or performances?
0: Oh, Messi, always.
1: Yes.
0: Always. You know, with Messi, it got to a ridiculous stage where I could hardly watch the game because I was so focused on him. And he might be standing in the centre circle, but I'm, you know, and the action going to be in a penalty area, but I'm watching him because his head is on a swivel and he's looking at where everybody is, that awareness of where everybody is. So if the ball comes in to him in the next 10 seconds, he's ready. The ball comes to him a minute later, he's ready. And I became obsessed with watching him because I thought he was an absolute genius. So, yeah, he would be the standout one by a long way
1: for me. And he got the ending he deserved, really, in Qatar.
0: Yeah, you know, I mean, he's... Look, it's impossible. It's impossible to compare footballers of different eras, different generations. It's even impossible to compare footballers of the same generation who play in different positions, you know, but of his type, different class.
1: And also you speak in the book about the places you've been, a couple that stood out, Dortmund and Buenos Aires. So Borussia Dortmund and Boca Juniors.
0: Yeah, yeah.
1: Were memorable places to go. And places you'd recommend for people to go.
0: Well, Dortmund. I'm not sure of Boca Juniors, but, you know. I mean, the Dortmund thing was wonderful because they knew how to stage a football match. That is for sure. I mean, it seemed like it was, they've got the yellow wall, obviously. It seemed like it was compulsory to wear yellow and black to be allowed into the stadium, you know. And I was watching Borussia Dortmund against Real Madrid. And it was the Lewandowski game. I think he scored all four goals, didn't he, for Borussia Dortmund. And I was standing with Graeme Souness on this raised platform amongst tens of thousands of Dortmund fans. And you couldn't hear yourself think. And I looked at Sui and he's looking around himself in amazement. And this is a man who, you know, has been in charge of Rangers, you know, in the old firm derbies, played for Liverpool against Everton, who's been in Turkey and planted the flag in the middle of the opposition, you know, the opposition centre circle. So he wasn't fazed by anything, but even he was just amazed at the passion of these fans. It was staggering. The Butler Juniors thing was a different story, and I tried to make it light and shade in the book by telling stories of what I call the games of my life, so that you dot in and out of them. And so my son was on his gap year. I won't go through it all because it's a long story. My son was on his gap year and he'd gone out to, with a friend to Argentina, to Buenos Aires. And I spoke to him one day and I said, how's it going, man? He said, oh yeah. He said, but I haven't got any clean clothes. And I said, well, I could bring you some out. So I did soccer Saturday. Then I jumped on a plane that night, Norwegian Air, direct to Buenos Aires. And Matt, unbeknown to me, he bought three tickets, two for him and his mate and one for me, to go and see Boca Juniors at night in a local league game. And seriously, the stuff you went through to get in there was, you know, you met at this very, well, slightly dodgy looking bar. It was brilliant once you got inside, but outside it was a very dodgy area. And then you're in a mini bus with all of the curtains drawn so nobody can see in. That stops 400 yards from the ground and you're led by these couple of guides through the safest route. We got to 100 yards from the stadium and suddenly they said, go into that house there. You can't have any alcohol in the area. But they were doing a rip-roaring trade in alcohol inside the house. And then we're led up through these lines, ranks and ranks and ranks of policemen to one specific gate. And obviously they're in cahoots, the organisers of this tour, with the people on the gate. And we're all given identity cards. I was given a woman's identity card. And they said, don't worry, they won't look at that. And they didn't. We just all ushered in. And it was an amazing experience. So, you know, Boca were losing and people were trying to climb the fence. And this was a fence and a half, by the way. You know, we're not talking 10 feet or anything like that. We're talking 30 feet fences and people are trying to climb to get on the pitch. The standard was terrible. I mean, I think Carlos Tevez was playing in the game and he's about 37. He was the best player by a million miles.
1: Okay.
0: But for an experience, it was just incredible.
1: It was interesting as well when I was reading the book that you were at the Ireland-Cameroon game in 2002 in Japan, because we haven't had the best of runs in the last few years, the national team here. We did win during the week against Finland, but it's been a tough run and we had some great times. But you were in there. It was Dermot Gallagher,
0: Yep.
1: And supporting Ireland against Cameroon.
0: Yeah, it was brilliant. It was a, you know, it was a brilliant occasion, as well. We were right amongst the thick of the Irish fans. Cammy was there as well. And when Ireland scored, I remember a guy, honestly, he must have flung himself from 20 rows back, vertically, out into the air. You know, and he obviously came crashing, but he knew the Irish fans would all catch him, and they did. it was brilliant. And we all went out afterwards to a place called the church, because it was an old church which had been turned into a club, and it was full of Irish, and it turned into a karaoke night. And of course, you couldn't get Cammy to sit down, you know, because he loves a spot of karaoke. Brown Eyed Girl is his party piece. But I was getting nagged to sing something as well. And I've got a voice like a bullfrog. So eventually I, you know, stood up. And the only thing I could think of that I could get away with, I let a chorus of "Come on, you boys in green."
2: Good stuff, Jeff. That's the spirit.
0: And it was absolutely brilliant.
1: That's the spirit. In the nature of Irish-English relations. Just before we wrap up, Jeff, ageism in media, is it a thing? I'm looking at Gary Lineker leaving the BBC Match of the Day coverage at the end of the season. Clive Tilsey's no longer the ITV main man. You talk about in the book where Matt Letizia, Phil Thompson, Charlie Nicholas, they told them at Sky they were moving on. Is it a thing, or is it a case that renewal is just part of life?
0: Yeah, I think, you know, probably the latter. And obviously, I speak from the point of view of, you know, I was 67 when I left Sky, and they didn't pressurize me into leaving. So if I was to say that there was ageism, you know, maybe I'm the proof that there wasn't ageism. And within, you know, and I immediately started to work at TalkSport. Again, they didn't care how old I was. And to be honest, since I've left Sky, I've got more work than I can cope with. So I do see the point of view. I think the quest for a younger audience, it's a different thing from ageism. The quest for a younger audience is where I think that a lot of elements of the media are misguided.
1: How?
0: Because the younger audience will find other ways to watch sport if they want to watch sport. They have a million other things to do as well. I think that what you do is you need to keep the mums and dads who pay the bills interested in you, and hope that eventually the next generation, their kids, will follow in their footsteps. You know, if they see dad watching, dad who's 40 watching Match of the Day, or, you know, Super Sunday, and the such like. Eventually, I think as they mature and their views change, they will become what their dads were. But I just don't think that by putting on, you know, social media influencers, younger presenters, younger reporters, I don't think that influences the younger generation. Not one jot. Don't think it encourages them to watch that in any way, shape or form. I'm also of the view, by the way, that nobody watches football for the presenters. I've always felt that. You watch the football for the football. Mm. Doesn't matter who's presenting it, really.
1: Hartlepool is very much your Football League man, Jeff. Mm. I mean, are you still in love with the game as much as you were? Like, obviously, there's the petrol states now that own football clubs. Mm. The Premier League's very much a global league. The transfer fees are, you know, obscene. The wages are obscene compared to... And the VAR is a real, like, the refereeing decisions are now a huge part of the discourse. On the whole, though, are you in love with the game as much as you were? Or are you challenged by that?
0: No, on the whole, yeah, I'm still obsessive, you know. You know, my wife will tell you she's very tolerant because, as is my daughter, you know, because I've got two sons as well who are football crazy too. And we'll watch pretty much anything, you know, on TV, go to live games whenever I can. You know, I mean, it's usually Hartlepool, so that's just to remind myself how painful it can be. But yeah, look, I hate VAR with a passion, you know. I hate diving with a passion. I hate the time wasting that
1: goes on. So VAR was not necessary in your view? Football wasn't broken before VAR?
0: No, absolutely not. Look, there are rotten referees, just like there are some rotten players too. But you know, from the Championship down over, there is no VAR, and I think every EFL, English, you know, English Football League supporter or National League or whatever, I think they would all say we are better off without VAR. You know, when the ball's in the back of the net, you take a quick glance at the assistant, quick glance at the referee. If there's nothing coming from them, it's a goal. Celebrate. But, you know, you can't do that now in the Premier League. And I do find it frustrating. I found it slightly frustrating. See, when I first started, John, it was, nobody knew who the referees were. You know, you didn't know their names. And now the referees are almost on a par with the players in terms of people's familiarity with them. They're stars in their own right. And I'm not sure that's the way it should be. The stars should be those who are kicking the ball.
1: England against Republic of Ireland on Sunday at Wembley. Yeah, I mean, we've got our fingers crossed. We got a good young player, Evan Ferguson, for Brighton. Obviously, Quevin Kelleher for Liverpool. So we'll keep our fingers crossed. We might get something out of it. And England, obviously, being unlucky in the European Championship finals. And international football still retains a purity, doesn't it, that the club name doesn't have?
0: Yeah, it does. I mean, I've got to be honest, I'm not the biggest fan of the international game.
1: No?
0: You know, and you say England were unlucky in the European Championship, so I thought they were really lucky to get as far as they got, you know?
1: I was being generous.
0: But, yeah, thank you. It's very kind. But, no, I can't get as passionate, you know, about international football. I don't know what it is. I mean, I was looking enough to go to the Euros and you know, yeah, I enjoyed the occasions, of course I did. Things like the Nations League can't get quite as into as that. I'm pleased for Evan Ferguson, by the way, because one of my sons, Matt, he's the black sheep of the family. He's a Brighton supporter, and Evan Ferguson's had a tough time, but he's got a couple of goals recently, including, you know, on Thursday night.
1: Fish and get back into the team, and I think once that happens.
0: Completely. He's a talented young man, and I know from an Irish point of view that a lot of hopes will ride on him as well, but I'll be interested to see what. Look, it's always a competitive game. You know, Lee Carsley's last game from an England point of view in charge, and he surprised a few people with his team selection in Greece. And I'll be interested to see whether he wants to go out with a bang or whether he wants to try and put a few more different players in as well. But when I say international friendlies, not particularly interested. I'm much more interested in seeing England play Ireland than I would be seeing, you know, Greece play England.
1: Okay. All right, about Thomas Tuchel, is he going to bring it to the World Cup?
0: He's got a fighting chance, hasn't he? But we've got a lot of good players. Of course we've got a lot of good players. But we massively underachieve at major tournaments. It's slightly difficult to see how you change that, you know? Because the mentality of the fans and the mentality of the players, well, the mentality of the fans is obviously expectation. They always think we've got the best squad. And sometimes I've thought that as well. But the burden of that expectation on the players just weighs so heavy, so heavy. I'm not sure.
1: The book is called Saturday Afternoon Fever. Jeff Stelling, signing copies at noon on Saturday, Easton's O'Connell Street. Jeff, you're an absolute gentleman to come in. Appreciate your time. What's the future? What's the future for you then? What's the next chapter? What are you going to be kept busy with?
0: Well, I'm doing sort of talk sports shows a couple of mornings a week with Ali McCoist. Oh, well, at least on the days that Coisty can get there and he's not commentating on a game somewhere around the world, because he's the world's busiest man. And I'm in the middle. I'm about halfway through a theatre tour in the UK. We're doing something like 70 or 80 different dates. Coming to Ireland in March, although we haven't quite got the dates or the venues finalised yet, but we're definitely bringing it to Ireland in March as well. So that's going to keep me busy until the end of March. And then I'm hoping to get a 2 or 3 weeks in the sun, sitting with my feet up and a couple of cervezas.
1: Did you feel you were destined for this when you were younger, to be this the voice of the fan in the living room and in the clubs and pubs around both the UK and Ireland?
0: I never had any desire to be on TV, radio, anything like that. I wanted to be a journalist, which is how I started out, you know, did my exams. I could see myself, I thought I would become a court reporter because I used to be sent to Crown Court occasionally to report, by the way, you know. And I loved that. And I thought that was my future. And then it was the embryonic days of local radio. And I got the chance to go and work in local radio for a substantially increased salary from what I was getting at the newspaper. So I went, got very, very lucky. I was there as a news reporter. The first week I was there, I'd never been on the air. Not once. And the guy who did the reports on Middlesbrough, who were then a top division team, he was taken ill on Saturday morning of a game at Elland Road against Leeds, which was a big top division game, and it was a derby as well. And I got a message saying, can you get to Elland Road this afternoon to cover the game? And I did. And even though I didn't have a clue, and if I listen back to it now, it was probably appalling. You know, I did the game, Leeds won 2-1, Gordon McQueen scored twice, and neither of them were with his head, which was something that always stood out to me. And I went back into the office on the Monday, not knowing what to expect, and the head of programme said, you're not a news reporter anymore, you're going to be a sports reporter. Changed my life.
1: Yes, and you were the man who brought us through all the Saturdays for almost three decades on Sky, Jeff, and obviously you're doing all the great work now as well. So, look, you're a broadcasting legend. We really appreciate you coming to Ireland again, and thank you for speaking to Off the Ball Saturday here on News Talk.
0: Thank you, John. Pleasure, mate.
1: Thank you.
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6: I've just started reading the James Kerr book, Legacy. I don't know if you've read it, but obviously they had a lot of access to your teammates and former coaches about the systems that the All Blacks put in place after the 2007 Rugby World Cup, and it's all about leaving the shirt in a better place and making sure that, you know, you've done your bit. Is that all true? Does that all ring true? Is that,
7: yeah,
6: like,
7: it's so true. It's like the jersey is bigger than the individual. There's so much history and tradition has gone into making the All Black jersey what it is today. So as an All Black, you're a custodian of the jersey. It's not yours, and it'll never be yours. So your job as an All Black is to add to that legacy, and with that comes a lot of pressure, a lot of expectation, but more importantly, a lot of drive to want to do whatever it takes, do whatever you can to perform well enough so when your time's come, you can say that you've added to the amazing legacy that is the All Blacks.
6: Because that obviously wasn't the case when you arrived. So obviously that has always been the case with the jersey, but maybe that had not been fully understood by everybody, or it hadn't been written down, or it hadn't been spoken about. The culture might have been not fully instilled in everybody. Is that fair?
7: Yeah, like it's always been the expectation, but it's probably been highlighted in the last sort of 8-10 years more, so the players have more of an understanding about what's gone before them, rather than just turning up and playing, you know, for this magical team. You actually learn a lot more about the history, learn about what it takes to sort of handle the pressure and perform at the highest level, and that's driven by an amazing management team, but more importantly the players, some of the leading players are the guys that lead that and teach that to the younger guys of the team.
6: And do you remember being part of those conversations and what they were like? Were they difficult? Was it fairly straightforward?
7: Oh, it was inspiring. It was, you walk out of a room after a meeting and learning a bit about the past or the heritage of the jersey, and you walk out of there and you're ready to play a game. It's an amazing, it's a very powerful tool that you'll hear a lot of the All Blacks talk about as the jersey.
6: Yeah.
7: Yeah, so it's a very unique thing that has definitely grown into something very special.
6: Everybody buys in pretty quickly. Is part of that because 2007 is so difficult?
7: Not all the players were involved in 2007, and yeah, 2007 was a tough year at the World Cup for us. We were going extremely well, and you know, we needed to make a bit of a change. But we had a great you know, coaching staff that went through that experience, and they were reappointed, which I think was a very important thing. And they learned from their mistakes, and I think that was crucial, and that helped us get the success of 2011.
6: Well, in retrospect, that's one of the bravest and best decisions in world sport. It's like, here's a coaching ticket who's expected to win. You've got the best team and the best players, and you don't win. Tradition dictates they get fired. But they obviously made the case, okay, hang on a second now. Let's not kill that. Let's make sure that everybody learns from this together.
7: Yes, from when they were appointed in 2004 was the first time that the coaching trio and management got together. We'd had some great success. 2004, success, 5, 6. Unfortunately, we tripped up at the 2007 World Cup. And the common theme would be, you don't have success at a World Cup, we need a new management team. And effectively, we weren't learning from our mistakes. And so when they were reappointed, it was quite a shift in mentality. And we were able to learn those mistakes and continue to grow and learn, and because of that, that helped us in 2011 and finally get a second World Cup win.
6: When do you start? Is it sweeping the sheds? When does that come in? When is that a thing that, as a group, you decide this is what we're going to do?
7: Oh, it's always been part of the All Black sort of philosophy and team culture. And
6: so even when you're breaking into the team,
7: it's always been there right from day one for me. And I think it's just part of the sort of New Zealand culture. We're grateful for everything that we get and achieve. And you know, it's important that you stay grounded and humble. And a simple thing like that goes a long way, especially when you see the likes of your captain Richie McCaw or coach Stephen Hansen sweeping the sheds. Proves a great example for the younger guys.
6: Just to explain to the listeners, this is literally where at the end of training the senior players or any players or coaches will actually get a broom and sweep the room and make sure that it's clean for the next training session.
7: Not only the changing room, but also the stadium. So if we're playing at Aviva, Twickenham, wherever, before we leave the changing sheds, we make sure that we leave it spotless, just like it was when we walked in there. So it's just one of the traditions that we've had, but it brings a lot of humility to the group, and I think that's very important.
6: Can I ask you about my favourite rule? I don't know if these are actually real rules or anything, but they're written down in the book as if they're real rules. The no dickheads rule. How do you come to that? How does everybody agree to that? And how is it policed?
7: I guess it's, the team is always bigger than the individual. And as soon as you see someone starting to put themselves ahead of the team, you're going to be brought back down to earth pretty quickly, or else you're not going to last in the environment. And that's the beauty of team sport. Something that I love is that that teamness and that desire to always put the team first, no matter what situation. And that could be hard at times. But it gives the team huge growth, so it's always we before me.
6: Yeah, and like, is it constantly talked about, or because the values are so well instilled at this stage, like, were these long conversations back in, say, after the World Cup in 07, or do they evolve over a period of time and retrospectively you go, yeah, this is actually our culture, this is our creed, these are the things we believe?
7: No, it's just something you don't, obviously. We often have senior guys that get the new guys in the team up to speed. So talk about the values, and obviously that's one of the strong values that we have. So it's not something you sit in a meeting room and talk about for hours. It's something explained. It's a non-negotiable. It's just something that must happen, and if there's evidence of it not happening, it needs to be booted out as soon as possible. Otherwise, little things like that can derail a team.
6: Yeah, the other thing that seems to happen is that early in the week, management decides this is what the structure for the week is going to be, but by the middle of the week the players are running everything.
7: We have a leadership group, so every Sunday we'll meet with the management and they'll explain the structure of the week, and the players will have involvement, and then it's basically just open conversations all throughout the week. But by Thursday, after Thursday's training, you hardly hear from the coaches. From then, it's up to the players to drive it. The coaches have done all the coaching, done everything. There's nothing that they can say on a Friday or a Saturday before the game that's it's going to change the way they're playing. So it's up to the players there. That's why it's a captain's run.
6: Yeah.
7: So you will not hear the coaches speak at a captain's run. It's up to the players to lead the way, because effectively they're the guys that have to do the work and perform out on the field.
6: And what about then the decision to take risks on the field of play? Is that spoken about? Is that the, again, is that the culture? Is that just expected that, you know, go for the gap, I think, is something else that...
7: Oh, it's always a calculated risk, but there's a huge emphasis on backing your instincts and playing what you see. Obviously, we have a game plan and structures that we're trying to implement, but if you see an opportunity, the coach is always encouraging you to just back your instincts. You're top footballers, top rugby players for a reason, and you know you don't want to become robotic because that's what the coach told you or something. You need to express yourself, and there's a strong push for players to do that.
6: How structured is the game plan, as a matter of interest? Like,
7: oh, there's... It's hard to tell. It's a, you know, you need a game plan to do the preparation, to give yourself the confidence to work on things that you think will work well. But every game is different and things are going to change on the game. So you need players to be looking at opportunities. You need players to be talking about what they're seeing. And then lastly, you need to actually be doing it. You know, attacking the space, attacking the areas that you see there's a weakness. And you just keep encouraging that to the players. And yeah, hopefully you'll get some success.
6: You're doing that in concert with the scrum half, but also obviously your outside centre partnership. Like, we're very proud of the centre partnership that Ireland had for a long time in Darcy and O'Driscoll, but your boys have beaten them in terms of numbers of games played together. So they're a special group.
7: They're hugely important, and a lot of the time, you know, I get the accolades for leading the team around the field, but I'm hopeless without the guys outside me. They are my eyes and ears. They are the ones that are helping me make the right decisions. You know, no one player can do it all on their own. They need all the players around them, so I'm encouraging them to continue to tell me what they're seeing, because I can't see everything. And then obviously encouraging the scrum half to continue to push the boys up front to get the quality ball. But those guys outside me are the ones that are helping me make the right decisions.
6: Are those signals at this stage of your career, you know, you played with them so often, are they actually talking? Is it verbalized? Does it even have to be verbal at this point?
7: Sometimes it can just become you know, raise the eyebrows to know that something's on, or something as simple as that. But the more you do play, the better understanding you get, and also you get a better understanding of the way you can push players. So I knew what I needed to do with Mar to get the best out of him. I knew what I needed to do with Conrad to encourage him to keep feeding back into me. So just little things, but you know, that comes with time.
5: Steelers Nation Ireland, are you ready? Pittsburgh Steelers are bringing the excitement back to Dublin with the return of the Fáilte Steelers Watch Party at Kennedy's Pub on Sunday, October 18th. 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
8: Oh, yeah.
5: The Fáilte Steelers Watch Party is presented by Aer Lingus, Heinz, Ticketmaster, and UPMC.

0: 15th, 1995.
1: 3, 2, 1, and liftoff of Space Shuttle Discovery.
2: I want to see a situation where the IRN fact no longer exists. That's the type of society I want.
3: And down from 2 to 3, it's Special Agent Binoculars.
4: I look down till his straining rump among the flower beds bends low, comes up 20 years away, stooping in rhythm through potato drills where he was digging.
5: So what are we doing today, Ted? Confessions and mass and things like that, I suppose.
6: Yes, stupid, things like that.
7: It's 1995. The world we know has changed, but the Bradys never will.
8: Steve Collins carries out his pledge and inflicts the first defeat ever on Chris Eubank.
0: All right, we're going to talk a little bit later on with Philip Quinn, Bernard O'Byrne, and we're going to get the view as well from Henry Winter. First up, though, I'm delighted to say we have broadcaster and journalist Owen Corry with us to talk about the riots that stopped the last Ireland-England friendly at Lansdowne Road. Owen, you were there that night.
9: Yeah, Ger, I was there in the old Lansdowne Road, which is, you know, something that you doesn't bear thinking about now. The press facilities that were there, they were pretty antiquated, and that's where I was, obviously, the journalist writing, not covering the match. I was out of sport at the time. I was features editor in the Irish Press, so I was doing basically a colour piece or a comment piece. When the riot erupted and there was a bit of menace around, I did what I was genetically programmed as a former news journalist to do, and got out of the press seats and headed straight for the rioting supporters, the English supporters. They weren't that far away. There were about seven or eight blocks down the stand on the upper deck, and I was really surprised that normally you have to talk your way through loads of layers of security and things like that. I was really surprised that I just darted down the passageway, ran up a couple of steps, and found myself right in the heart of the riot. It was a great achievement to get in there. And now, next I did was just started talking. Who are these people? Where did they come from?
0: What answers did you get?
9: Well, I was quite surprised. You know, there was a lot of mythologizing about the riot afterwards, that it was so well organized, that it was Combat 18, you know, sort of well pre-planned, like a military operation. A lot of it was just casual supporters. Some of them genuine soccer supporters wanted to talk about things, you know, about soccer things with me. But real degree of misdirected anger about them. I've no doubt that there was a Combat 18 element that had decided to orchestrate this riot, but there was no shortage of people just to join in once the button had been pushed. There were also people who were disgusted by it. There were very few women. That's one of the things that I think has changed massively down the years, is that it was a young male thing to do, was to go to soccer matches in the 70s, 80s, 90s. No children, no... I remember one woman, a young woman, storming out of the place in anger because of what she was seeing going around her. But really it was push the button, let's join in. Lots of nasty chanting about the Irish president, Mary Robinson at the time, lots of chants about Ireland, and stuff about the... There were some of them where had been, that I talked to, you know, you're getting into their stories afterwards, because what happened was, we were all corralled together for a long time afterwards while everybody left the stadium. So I did get chatting. A lot of them had been serving British soldiers in Northern Ireland and had brought that... what they were obviously brainwashed into thinking about Ireland when in their term in the British Army, to come and do as much damage as possible. A lot of early stuff around the city as well, which is sometimes forgotten. Windows were broken in the approaches to the stadium, and people were, you know, I remember, you know, people who had travelled on the Dart that day, English supporters got on and went down the carriages spitting in people's faces. There was a great degree of menace. It was different times. It was in the wind-up of the Northern Ireland Troubles.
0: Yeah.
9: And that is something that really, you know, it's never mentioned as a backdrop to the riot. But when we had come from that period, the Lochan Island Massacre, which is also sport-related, right through to the ceasefire which followed,

0: a couple of months later, there was some people who were angered that the fizzle was coming out of Northern Ireland, and certainly the serving British soldiers conveyed that to me on the night.
1: Yeah, that's interesting, because the first ceasefire, first IRA ceasefire happens in 31st of August 1994, and then government talks with Sinn Féin and the British government begin in December 94. So this is two full months after that, and you can imagine if people are unhappy about what's going on, suddenly there's an Ireland-England friendly and large groups of people drinking, and the opportunity to cause a bit of trouble happens.
0: The other thing is that there were sort of people who were supposed to be directing the English supporters and keeping them out of trouble, but something that they'd started initiating. Some of those people were the instigators of the riot.
1: Really?
0: It wasn't, it was, people would sort of say, oh, riots are orchestrated. They're not. All it takes is a mentality to be there. The mentality had paraded itself ingloriously all across Europe. I remember prior to the 95 riot, somebody had blamed a riot in Rome where the English supporters had rioted, that somebody had waved an Irish tricolour in front of them. Anyone who knows the Italian flag will know it's very hard to tell the difference after 7 pints between an Italian flag and an Irish flag. But they had paraded all over Europe rioting, and I think this was a bit of a game changer. In the same way, Ger, that the forcing of the gate at the back of Hill 16 in 1983 at the All-Ireland Final convinced the GAA that they'd have to rebuild Croke Park, first Hill 16 and then the whole thing, this was a game changer, because it showed everybody in Ireland that Lansdowne Road just wasn't up to the task of a modern stadium. It showed the English, with the European Championship due to be staged the following year, that they had to do something about this. They had, there were more than 20 major riots by English supporters abroad, and they had to start bringing it back in. I mean, the Hillsborough stadium redesigns was beginning to make, but it had to bring soccer back from the badness. And my own personal theory, there isn't any great scientific basis on this, is that what went wrong was that the soccer club owners in the 70s and 60s had identified young males as having lots of money, lots of spending power, and not invested in stadiums, and built their game as a collection for young males with lots of testosterone to come and stand on terraces and do the songs, the chants, all of that, and that led to the male exuberance, and it's straight into football hooliganism, which was macho, mine is better than yours, and demonstrating their strength by acts of menace, and they need it to put the brakes on all of that, bring it back into families, bring children back to matches, bring women back to matches. Males don't, when there's a lot of women at a match, males, the language tones down, and the whole testosterone thing tones down. And I think that Lansdowne 1995 was a game changer. First, for us, for realizing Lansdowne was just not up to it as a modern stadium. And second, for the English soccer authorities to say, this is not going to go anywhere unless we do something to bring it back in. We won't get to stage the European Championship in 1996. And the moves, I think what's happened since has been glorious. The air of menace that was around English soccer has gone. English Premiership matches are family occasions now.
1: Yeah, and I think we've had Pat Nevin on the show talk a lot about the changes and how something of football culture is diluted, but it's a far better experience for everybody to go to the games now. Just take us back to that bit where you're in with the fans and the immediate aftermath. It sounds like you're chatting away to them while two rows down the Gardaí are waiting in with their batons, and the fans, or whatever you want to call them, are chucking stuff down on the people below them. This all happens at the same time.
0: The conversation was very interesting, that you can converse when you're only three rows away from a riot. It was basically moving fan to fan, talking, getting life stories, getting stuff like that, listening. Obviously, what I wanted to get was what exactly they were singing, and chanting. I think one of my favorite references was to Mary Robinson's Paddy's Tart. They also, there were burning flags, there were burning tricolours.
1: That always amazes me, because they've got to go and buy them. Like, you have to buy a tricolour to be able to burn it. It's like, oh, can I have 10 tricolours, please?
0: There was a lot of flag burning, and they're hard to burn. A flag doesn't burn very easily. You have to, there's a technique to it. Cigarette lighter fluid and things like that have to be used. There was an instance when Ireland played Northern Ireland in one of those European qualifiers back in the late 80s, 90s, where one of the an Irish journalist brought a group of Northern Ireland fans, travelled with a group of Northern Ireland fans to one of those matches in Lansdowne, and they had a tricolour, and he was really, really surprised at that, and then he was told that's for burning. You do have to acquire it and bring it to the match. It is. You also remember that there was a respect for anthems and flags shown by the Irish fans. And that wasn't really the case in England. It was quite common in England, and I attended Ireland England and other matches in Wembley when I was a sports writer. It was very common to boo the opposing anthem and to burn the opposing country's flag. That wouldn't have been regarded as abnormal behaviour, and they were very determined in Lansdowne to boo the Irish anthem. Once the Irish anthem struck up, you had this chorus of boos. Now, the Irish fans never booed the opposing anthem, but there was some booing of the reciprocal booing of God Save the Queen that night. And there was an air of menace, an air of badness that we weren't used to. The guards, out of their depth, they really hadn't had their sort of riots, the soccer riots that had blighted Irish sport in the early 70s, because, you know, we're proud of our reputation as being fans that behave themselves generally as we travel around the world. That was not always the case. There was, in the early 70s, some rioting at Irish soccer matches, and the FAI, to their credit, organized a system which worked gloriously, Ger, that the Irish fans would be responsible for policing themselves. There would always be somebody from the group to tap somebody in the shoulder and say, get a grip, if things were moving out of hand before foreign police were called.
1: Yeah.
0: So it's not that we, in general, as a race, are better behaved, although I like that theory. It's just that we were better organised. We organised our fans in that way. And I do think a little bit of that went on afterwards.
1: Oh, and two,
0: as a result of the Lansdowne riot.
1: Two final quick questions for you. It doesn't seem, certainly there aren't a whole heap of other cases of journalists being able to talk about being in the midst of the English fans for the 4.5-5 hours afterwards. Did many of your colleagues make that same 15-20-yard trip to the midst of the riot?
0: No. It's sort of thing I've strong feelings of how sports should be covered, and when I wasn't there as a sports journalist, if there was immediately it was very, very clear to me that the news story was going to be happening only a very short distance away, and it would be remiss of me not to have made my way into it. I wasn't going to be writing about, other people were going to be delegated to write the story of the riot happened, this is what happened, this is what the guards did. I just wanted life stories. It's something that when you're at a major sports event, when everybody is seeing what's happened on television, when there's maybe 200 journalists, there's far more now covering these events, all trying to write about the same thing, you are looking for that little bit, that different angle. And it was quite clear to me that I wasn't going to get it sitting a few yards away in the press box. I needed to be in there. I interviewed at length by the Gardaí afterwards, to know about the people I'd spoken to, and it was quite interesting. They were able to point me out on the closed circuit television, moving around the fans. They were quite suspicious of this guy moving from fan to fan all through during the riot. It wasn't a situation that I ever felt in danger. The really interesting thing is, if you break down the worst football hooligans, and the guys who are full of menace and nastiness, and you get them to talk about their childhood or where they came from, they turn into ordinary people.
1: Yeah, that's the other kind of thing, that you are in the midst of all this talking to them, and while we see these kind of horrific scenes of the Gardaí wading in and this blood spattered and people are
0: no
1: injured.
0: Idea. The Gardaí have no idea how to, Bernard now had no idea to deal with a riot, probably for the good reason that they don't have many of them to do. It wasn't great. A lot of people didn't handle the situation very well that night, including the Gardaí. But
1: it seems like it finishes quite quickly, though. That it actually, you know, once the game is over, that it's not as massively out of control as, again, you talk about the mythology around the events. That it doesn't seem like it's this mad hour and a half long, you know, horrific thing. It's a flashpoint. It erupts. The guards wade in. And not much happens after that.
0: Nothing happened, and it was very short. The guards waded in, very short. I think the message was, this is what we're prepared to do. Riots, in my experience, and I've covered them in the news side as well, aren't as organized or orchestrated as people make them out to be. And I think that the coverage of the event after was some extraordinary allegations. I was on an English television program. I was on the line from Ireland with people like Karen Brady and people like that on it. And it was the consensus among the panel who were sitting in a studio in London was that the guards had sold tickets to people, English football hooligans, who had been flagged to them by the English police. Nothing like that happened. It was pretty much...
1: That's a brilliant conspiracy theory. So we're going to tell you about these guys being very dangerous, and, you know, whatever you do, don't give them tickets. And the guards think, well, these are guys who are actually going to need tickets, so I might sell one to them.
0: Yeah, it was basically the corruption of the Irish police force was so endemic that this is what happened. And the good English had warned the Irish about it. It was denial at its finest. That was what was going on in public forums. I think behind the scenes, the big fear, and it was being speculated across Europe the following day, was that the championship wouldn't be staged in London as a result. So it was a game changer. I think that the stuff we're talking about now, Ger, would be immensely surprising to younger people, how casual the whole thing was. The policing on the night, how naive everybody was. I don't think we have that degree of naivety anymore.
1: Owen, great stuff. Thanks so much for sharing that
0: with us.
1: Thanks
0: very much, Ger.
1: That's Owen Corry there, travel writer now, of course, a broadcaster as well, a former features editor, as he said, of the Irish Press, and a noted sports journalist as well. A couple of quick texts for you. I was at the game in 95. The mood was nasty on arrival. Ireland score, the place goes nuts. England goal offside, place goes nuts again, and then it kicks off. Two memories from the South Terrace. An Irish fan with a flare in a balaclava standing on the crash barrier. And then when the riot started, a few Irish fans shouting, send them in here. And the Gardaí did that job for you. And then my favourite story so far on Twitter from @JoseCarbino. As a 13-year-old, I remember bawling my eyes out, worried that Alan Shearer thought I was in the West, not the East End, as I'd written to him before the game and gotten a signed photograph back. My dad's comforting words were, I wouldn't be too worried about that.
2: subtle dad.
1: And then I was asking about, any memories of actually getting out of the stadium. I've never been as excited and then as devastated. I watched it from the East End, asking my dad, were we going to get stabbed afterwards? We were kept in the stadium for a while and then told they were keeping the others back. We walked to town, and the hashtag is, with me still crying. I hope you've recovered. Thanks very much for tweeting us those. That's a brilliant story. Paddy says, Ger, I was stewarding that night and was across in the East End. The thing I remember is the English fans arriving in the ground so early. There was an atmosphere of trouble well before the game started. If Irish fans had got involved, it would have been a lot worse. Undoubtedly, if the Irish fans had got involved, it would have been an absolute disaster. And here's another one from another steward. I was a steward just at the end of the West End where the English fans were. They were in place at least half an hour before kickoff, and the mood was already quite ugly. They were constantly singing and chanting No Surrender to the IRA to the tune of Sing Hosanna to the High and Rule Britannia in a very supremacist way. When they started ripping up the seats and throwing them down, it wasn't a surprise, says Dearmond in Dublin 12. I have to say, I haven't heard Rule Britannia sung in a non-supremacist way.
2: I was just thinking the same thing myself, yeah.
1: But thanks very much for those details, Dermot. We're going to hear from Philip Quinn after the break.
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1: Ireland England soccer friendly abandoned as English fans run riot. One man dies of heart attack and there are reports that an English fan has been stabbed. And there were more scuffles as rioters were put on the ferry home to England.
2: Wow. That's a blast in the past, that theme tune from the RTE News. That was Eileen Dunne, obviously, at the start of the late evening news on February the 15th, 1995, talking about the Lansdowne riots. We're going to speak with Phil Quinn in a moment, but just to bring you up to date, we have a winner in the Guineas.
3: Yeah, the Irish 2000 Guineas at Curragh. It's gone to, as expected, Magician, who actually went away the second favourite in the end, and it was the O'Brien combination, of course, trained by Aidan, ridden by Joseph, 10-3, the SP. Gelforce 10 was second at 7-1, and Trading Leather in third with Kevin Manning on board at 6-1.
2: All right, we'll have more from Adrian in just a couple of minutes' time. We've heard from Owen Corey. We've also been getting loads of texts in. I just want to read you one thing from Stephen Keeskin, who tweeted us to say that he was one of the mascots on the night. A letter from the FAI afterwards. Dear Stephen, this is just a short note to thank you for your doing such a good job as one of our fair play ambassadors at the Ireland versus England game. Obviously, the game did not go as we would have all wished, but in the spirit of fair play as Irish supporters, we have a lot to be proud of. Enclosed is a photograph for you as a memento of the day, and I hope you get lots of wear out of the kit and tracksuit. Best wishes from Susan Lamont Diver. You know, some people at least got something out of it.
3: That's a full Ireland kit and a tracksuit. That's a kit and tracksuit I would have in a frame at home. But I think the thing that you kind of can forget quite easily is that Ireland was such a different place in 1995 than it is now. You know, this is obviously pre the very recent visit of the Queen and the spirit of everybody is now okay with everything and we're mature enough to say that actually, you know, we're a society that accepts other countries that weren't always that kind to us. You know, it was a very different landscape here.
2: Got Philip Quinn on the line. Philip, you were there that night?
4: I was, Jerry, yes. And just hearing that RTE jingle and hearing Suleiman Diver's name, actually, that brings me back to a lot of memories come back because it's hard to believe it's 18 years ago. You know, I'm just sitting here thinking about it. 18 years ago, God, time moves very, very quickly.
2: Did you have any expectation heading into the game that the trouble was going to be so bad?
4: No, we didn't have any great indication. We were aware on the day of the match that there were rumours going around Dublin that there was sort of a thuggish element among the English supporters, and they might cause trouble at the game. But like we played England, you know, only a few years earlier in the European Championships, and it had gone off without any trouble at all. So I mean, there wasn't any great fear that it was going to escalate the way it did. I mean, a couple of guys might have caused a spark or two, but no one had any idea of the conflagration that was going to sort of engulf us all, and to this day it still gives me the shivers.
2: Tell us a little bit about what actually happened, or when you realised that this was a situation that was getting out of control.
4: I went to the game early, which is unusual for me, as my colleagues would tell you. I got there, it was an early kickoff, I remember, I think it was a 6:15 kickoff, and I got there early, and I remember, I always look at the Irish team warming up, and the visitors, just at pit side level. So I was in front of the west lower stand, and I was looking out at the Irish guys warming up, and Alan Kelly was in goal, the Irish goalkeeping coach. He was being picked for that match. And Paddy Bonner Paddy was warming up with him. I remember looking behind me up at the west upper stand. And I noticed, the first thing I noticed was, that's where the English fans were. I thought, that's a little odd. I just thought it was a little bit strange that they were high up on high ground. And that was proved prophetic because things got pretty nasty. And as you know, it was chanting during the national anthem, both national anthems. Well, certainly the God Save the Queen was interrupted and our On the Beam was interrupted. And then we had David Kelly's goal with David Platt's equaliser that was cancelled, and it all just went off around that time, and it got pretty nasty.
2: I'll talk more about the nastiness in a moment, but briefly, because a lot of people kind of forget about the football that was being played. That qualifying campaign ends badly for Ireland. It's the end of the Jack era, and the general consensus is that the team has just come the other side of being over the hill and aren't that good anymore. And yet, like, looking back at the pace, the movement, particularly for the goal, it's a brilliant pass from Terry Phelan to John Sheridan. It's a beautiful bit of skill, a shimmy of his bum and a brilliant through ball. And we're like three passes down the field. The ball never leaves the ground. It was a beautiful moment of football.
4: Yeah, it was actually, yeah. And Jack Charlton's team, as you recall, Gerard, weren't particularly well known for that. But actually, in the latter part of Jack's era, the 92 European Championship campaign in particular, and in that campaign, we actually did get the ball down. It was almost like the players took a bit of responsibility. I think Jack let them off the leash a little bit as well. But at that moment, February 95, we weren't still out of the European Championships for Euro 96, which was only held in England. We were still in the mix with the campaign, but things hadn't slid away from Jack Charlton at that time, but there were probably signs that the iron grip he had for the previous 6-7 years was beginning to be relinquished. Just don't forget, in that team that night, we were missing a couple of big hitters. Like, Roy Keane wasn't there. I often wonder what might have happened had Roy been around. We'll never know. But he was missing some big names. Ray Houghton wasn't there either. Cascarino was on the bench. But it was a good Irish team, you're right.
2: Yeah, and the other thing that has kind of gone down in folklore is that we were going to hammer England that night. no one will ever know.
4: We hammered them at Wembley. We're back again next week at Wembley, and it was the one all draw 91 where we did hammer them. And one of those famous matches where we put the performance of our lives in but didn't get the result. And this was going to be revenge. This was going to be like 3-0, setting the record straight. We got off to a good start, though.
2: Yeah, absolutely. So just to bring you back to the ugly part of the evening, the riot erupts, and what happens then?
4: Well, the press box in the main west upper stand in Lansdowne, the old Lansdowne, was directly on the same sort of height as where the trouble sparked off. So we're typing in our reports. Kelly had just scored, Ireland with a 1-0 up. You're trying to do a run of play, you're aware. We've got a bit of real metal off a quote, but you're just looking over to your right, and there was a bit of a reaction. And then I think David Platt, I think it was, had a goal to come out for England, and it just went bananas after that. I mean, that's the wrong expression, but it just erupted. And I looked to my right, and I could see supporters punching. I thought punching one another, but I think there was actually some Irish fans caught up in that. But they started to throw bits of benches, seats, that acted as weapons, and they were throwing them down below into the west lower stand. And that's where people were getting seriously hurt. And down below was like, you were being rained upon by, these big metal blocks, blocks of wood with bits of metal and nails and screws sticking out of them. And we were craning our necks over the front of the press box and could see people tumbling over one another to get out of the line of fire and out onto the field where it was clear. You were clear from the debris that was being thrown from above.
2: And immediately apparent that the game was going to be abandoned?
4: Not immediately. The referee was a fellow called Joel, I think, and he stopped play, got everybody off. But the feeling was that if the security and the guards could get in quickly and sort it out, there was a chance the match could be replayed or restarted. I think it was about 8 or maybe 10 or 12 minutes while we waited. But what was happening to our right wasn't being sorted out. More and more people were going out onto the pitch just to get away from the trouble. And it was clearly, it was escalated up the role of the guards and the security people in place on the night. I don't think anybody expected the ferocity of the right wingers to do what they did that night. And after, I think, about 10 or 11 minutes, the word came out that the match was going to be abandoned. And that sickened me because that meant that the Tugs had won. And I had gone to report a football match and ended up reporting on the war zone.
2: Philip, thanks very much for sharing that with us.
4: You're welcome.
2: Philip Quinn there giving us his memories of the night. We've also got Bernard O'Byrne on the line, who afterwards eventually becomes the FAI chief executive, but on the night in question was head of security. Bernard, not the easiest of times to be the head of security of the FAI. I don't know how much of Philip's stuff you heard there, the bit that we did earlier with Owen Corry, but what are your own recollections of the evening?
5: Well, I suppose chronologically it was horror, gratitude, and then anger afterwards. Horror as, what developed on the night, which nobody had been expecting. Gratitude as the night went on that more serious injuries hadn't been caused, and I suppose on a personal basis that my own family were safe who had been in the West Stand themselves. And then afterwards, anger when it emerged that quite a lot of information had been passed to the Gardaí by both the Metropolitan Police and the English FA and hadn't been passed on to us. And we were very angry on a personal basis with people that we had been dealing with in the months before the game. And indeed, that, was signified in the outcome of the judicial inquiry that happened afterwards. But, my overall kind of reflection on going back is, thanks, that nobody had been killed, basically,
2: You mentioned the judicial inquiry. It's carried out by a former Chief Justice, Thomas Finlay, who says that the Gardaí had received intelligence that members of Combat 18 were intending to cause trouble and that the rioting could have been avoided if the Gardaí had acted on the intelligence, which is a pretty damning finding.
5: Well, it is, yeah. I mean, I've been asked several times, you know, what did the FAI do wrong? And simply, and this was, you know, down to me in a major way with other people in the FAI, was the mistake we made was that we just believed the chief superintendents and the superintendents that we were meeting on a weekly basis, we believed that they were passing us on any and all information that they had, which it turned out they hadn't. And they allowed us to walk blindly into that evening.
2: And was there ever any explanation afterwards about why they hadn't let you know that there was a possibility that there were going to be members of Combat 18 coming over intent on making trouble?
5: Well, it was an operational decision by the Gardaí. I mean, the judge asked them that as well, you know, and my reading of it is that they made a decision that there was no need to tell, you know, the FAI, who are basically stewarding the match, if you like, that this, if there was going to be a confrontation with hooligans, the FAI weren't going to sort it out, that either the guards on duty or the riot squad would sort it out, so that in some way it was their business. That seemed to be the judgment call that was made.
2: There was also a suggestion, though, that the NCIS, the English body in charge of keeping an eye and maintaining records on hooligans, had actually offered the Gardaí spotters to walk amongst the crowd to go, this guy, this guy, this guy, this guy, you need him, and lift them. But that didn't happen.
5: No, it didn't happen. I mean, really strange decisions. I don't know whether egos took over within the higher echelons of the Gardaí. You know, I remain very annoyed about it, and I would emphasise, by the way, that the rank and file guards on the night in Lansdowne Road were hugely brave and, you know, did get hold of the situation in the end. And then when the riot squad eventually came to the right gate to get in, when they came in, they did sort it. So on the ground on the night, the Gardaí were excellent, but there certainly always was major questions over the direction that they had got from higher up in the days and weeks before. And certainly the information, it was unbelievable that the information wasn't passed on to us.
2: The riot squad were at the wrong gate, you said there. That was another part of this whole thing. They were kind of were locked out for a little while.
5: Well, I mean, we had an operational plan. I even remember the numbers, even though it's 18 years ago. They had to go to gate 3 to come in, and all the vans went to gate 6, which was rightly locked to prevent anybody getting into the ground illegally or whatever. So they basically went to the wrong gate. They were quickly redirected, but obviously in that situation, you know, 3, 4, 5 minutes was vital. So they were quickly redirected, came in the right gate, and fairly quickly got the internal situation under control.
2: In terms of any mistakes the FAI might have made, there were some tickets returned, apparently, and some Irish fans did end up in the midst of the English fans in the West Stand, which looks in retrospect like it was a big mistake.
5: Yeah, that definitely happened. What also happened was that Irish fans, because they couldn't get tickets in Ireland, sourced them in the UK through whatever contacts. Irish fans are famous for having sources. You know, I know that even some of the players passed on tickets to journalist friends who I spoke to since then. And there were some journalists in the middle of that whole escapade because they had got English tickets. So, yes, that happened. You know, in retrospect, if the game was happening tomorrow or whatever, you just would not allow that to happen. But this was something that just descended out of the blue on us. And as I say, thanks to the God, people weren't killed.
2: It obviously took a long time before we got a new stadium at Lansdowne Road, but this would have accelerated at least the idea in people's minds that this is not a stadium fit for purpose anymore.
5: Yeah, I'm not sure that was a huge factor, really. I mean, the reason it happened was because we were dealing with a subspecies who are, I think there's still some of them around. You know, Combat 18, I'm sure a lot of your listeners will know, the reason they were called 18 was because the first letter of the 1 and 8 is AH, Adolf Hitler. So that's why they were called Combat 18. They're fascists whose hobby is recreational violence.
2: Sure.
5: And you will recall, Jerry, that a couple of the guys that were arrested and convicted were, you know, very senior, middle-class, well-to-do people. So it, you know, it, I think this, it didn't really matter about the infrastructure of the stadium or whatever. These guys were coming to do damage, whether they were in a state-of-the-art stadium or an antiquated stadium as Lansdowne was at the time.
2: All right, Bernard, we'll leave it there. Thanks very much for sharing that with us. Bernard O'Byrne, the former FAI chief executive and head of security on the night in question. I'm also delighted to say we've got Ben Eglinton on the line, who was captured in some of the iconic imagery of the night. I think, Ben, you were wielding your camera in the West Stand in the midst of some of the worst violence.
6: I was, yeah. I was stuck in the middle of it, and I couldn't get out, so I sort of hid as best I could.
2: How easy was it to hide in the middle of all that?
6: Well, I was lucky with the ones that were surrounding me. They were English fans over, but a lot of them had their kids with them. And they were all sort of saying there that they haven't seen you yet, so just keep your head down. And only for them, I think, they would have probably thrown the camera and myself over the side.
2: Tell us, just remind us for anybody who maybe hasn't seen it, where exactly were you?
6: As you look out on the pitch, on the right-hand side, of the roughly along the edge of the 18-yard line, or just cantilevered over the side of the stand. So the only way to get in and out was actually come in through the stand. So I had to walk in through the stands when I was going into the camera position. And so there was no way out. And they were fighting underneath me as well, because I was looking about trying to climb down the cable to get out of there.
2: When you were arriving for your job, did you get a sense that something was going to go wrong?
6: Well, we arrived early in the morning and you set it all up, and then we went off and had an early tea break. And when we came back, the whole place was covered in Union Jacks, and the fans were up there. And Andy McKiernan was the unit manager, and he said to me, look, if you don't want to go up, don't bother. So I went up. The fans around the area were grand, so I didn't think there'd be any hassle at all. So, it didn't really break out until David Kelly scored the goal, and then the whole thing broke out.
2: And when that happens, you've got a pair of headphones on, you're kind of looking down at the screen, you're following the football, because that's exactly what your job is. At what point do you realise that, oh hell, this is going to be a bit hairy for me?
6: When I saw the broken seats flying across my head, I thought it was getting a bit rough then. And then the game got stopped. And I just looked behind, and they were seriously break. They were all wooden seats at that stage. It was the old Lansdowne Road.
2: Yeah.
6: And they were breaking them up and just throwing them away. Or throwing them over. And then down below, I think they got in with Irish fans, and they were fighting with the Irish fans down below.
2: And did they spot you at any point?
6: Not really, no, because I'm slightly below the level of the stand, and I think they were just, they were so intent on breaking the place up. I said the ones that weren't rioting sort of stayed there, and they sort of covered me. But it was only a matter of time before they saw me at that stage. And I think I was there for about 20, 25 minutes, and then the police came up.
2: It actually took that long before the police kind of came and said, here, what are you doing here? And you're like, I can't get out, I'm trapped.
6: Well, I did hear a thing where, at the time, we were in another recession at that time, and the story was that they wouldn't pay the police the meal allowance, so they took them off and fed them. So there was very few police in the stadium when this started. I think the only police, most of the police that were in the stadium were the guard, the band. But the rest of the police, I think, have been taken off to the local school, and we're having tea and sandwiches, as far as I remember.
2: Wow.
6: So it did take about 10 minutes for the police to get there, and then I suppose it took them another 10 minutes to get up to where I was. Because I could talk to the production team back in the old D-truck, and I started to scream and get police up here as quick as you can, but it took about 20, 25 minutes, I think.
2: That's unbelievable. And all this time, are you kind of desperately hoping that they don't spot you? Like, did it get
6: somebody? Oh, yeah, I just sort of tried to blend into the wall and keep my head down. Now, I did hear one or two people in the van ask me to pan the camera around onto the fans, but I wasn't doing that, because if they'd have seen that, I was gone.
2: Yeah, the big flashing lights that where it turns red might be what they're looking at.
6: It's a red light to a bull sort of thing, yeah.
2: I always blame the producer in a situation like that, where he's like, get me the money shot, and you're like, here, listen, if you want to come up and trade places here.
6: Well, I have to be careful what I say. I'm still working in the business.
2: Well, I'm glad it didn't put you off. Listen, thanks a million for sharing that.
6: No probable culture.
2: That's Ben Eglinton there, cameraman in the midst of the West Stand when all the worst stuff was actually happening. 53106 is the text number if you've got anything you want to share for us. Darren says, from my recollection, the 1990 game was worse for trouble, running battles on O'Connell Street after the match as the English tried to take on a Republican anti-extradition march. Reading the papers in the following days, there was at least 100 arrested. The English were in the Upper West for that game as well. The guards should have been aware in 1995 because the night before the game there had been trouble between rival English firms in the centre of Dublin. And John says, you must remember when we played the Euro one-all qualifier in 91 in Lansdowne, English fans were in the Upper West Stand. I was near them when Cascarino levelled. There was a nasty atmosphere. That was a warning the FAI and the Gardaí ignored in 1995. So thanks for those texts. We're going to speak with Henry Winter, who was also there at the game that night, to try and get the English perspective.
7: I was actually quite enjoying things until this dreadful thing happened. I'm sure there'll be inquiries, but it's not for me to say, really. I think there will be repercussions, there's no doubt about that. It was a horrible night.
2: It's Niall Quinn in the immediate aftermath after the Ireland-England friendly was abandoned. We've been hearing from various eyewitnesses on the night. I'm delighted to say we've got Henry Winter of the Telegraph with us. Henry, do you have a standout memory of the particular evening in question?
8: Hi, Jared. Many standout memories, and I wish I didn't have them. It was a very embarrassing night for anyone associated with the England team, whether the players, the football associations, or the press. So I was sitting in the press box, and I mean, it was obviously a pre-organised riot by the England fans, forced the abandonment. And I was just sitting there, sort of writing the sort of, you know, the usual football correspondence, you know, sort of embarrassed, chastened piece about yet more shameful behaviour by the English hooligans. Well, this clearly had a sort of political, an extra political edge to it. And this England fan ran over and started shouting at me and a couple of the other journalists that he recognised and said, you know, we didn't start it. And we're on deadline and you don't really argue with sort of nutters like that usually. And we said, well, listen, you did, clearly, because the atmosphere had been really good beforehand. And then the fans, sort of the England fans, triggered that. And he said, well, you're wrong. And he turned and ran away and kicked a police dog on the way, which kind of undermined his argument. So it was an embarrassing night from the England fans' perspective. I thought it was an embarrassing night from the Football Association, RFA, the English FA's perspective, because if you go to someone's house and you trash the place, you apologise immediately, and they didn't. And I think what will happen next week, whether tacitly or, you know, in speeches behind the scenes, I hope the Football Association actually now, under new management, actually now come out and apologise to the Irish.
2: Tell us a little bit about what actually were the repercussions. Niall Quinn was saying there in the aftermath that there would be repercussions. It seemed, certainly from reading some of the press clippings from the time, that there was an immediate paranoia that England would lose the European Championships in 1996. But obviously something happened to quell those fears, and it seems certainly anyway in retrospect that 96 passed off not entirely without incident, but largely as a peaceful festival and celebration of football.
8: It was. I mean, for once at a tournament, the England team sort of almost distracted everyone because they actually played quite well and they got to the semi-finals. There were problems in Trafalgar Square and other areas afterwards. I remember talking to Gareth Southgate once, and he said he received a letter about 6 months after the penalty, his penalty miss, and it was from some England fan nutter who was in prison somewhere. And he said, "Listen, you're the reason why I'm in here because I went on a rampage against German cars when you missed that penalty." So, you know, there are many elements of what happened in Lansdowne Road that have to be taken into the specifics of what the England fans decided and planned and plotted to do that night, but also the long-running thing of, you know, the English hooligan problems, which really didn't get tackled until after Euro 2000. Charleroi was a particular low. I mean, I remember being in meetings with UEFA and, you know, English officials, and we were on the edge of getting kicked out of that tournament. And I think, to be fair to the fans, the right-minded fans, they actually sort of got together and they said, right, listen, let's weed out these troublemakers. CCTV and banning orders came in and made a difference. But yeah, it was a, I don't think England were ever going to lose Euro 96 because they were too far down the road and they had too much sort of political support from the Germans, who were very powerful in Europe at that point.
2: That was the thing. So it might have been political expediency to keep the tournament there. And yet it does seem, it's interesting that Charleroi is kind of a continuation as opposed to a second isolated incident. Do you see those two things, Lansdowne Road and Charleroi, as part of the same narrative?
8: Well,
9: Well, yes, definitely part of the same narrative of English hooliganism, but with the, you know, the additional sort of political and historical element from Combat 18 and the sort of the real right-wing elements of the England supporter fan base, which to an extent have been whittled out. I don't think you'll, you know, every village has an idiot and English football has more idiots than most, and I don't think you'll ever eradicate all that, those individuals who see a sort of quasi-nationalist event in terms of the celebration of a national team as a as an opportunity and a platform to disseminate their own particular views.
10: Steelers Nation Ireland, are you ready? The Pittsburgh Steelers are bringing the excitement back to Dublin with the return of the Fáilte Steelers Watch Party at Kennedy's Pub on Sunday, October 18th. Watch the Steelers take on the Tampa Bay Buccaneers alongside fellow fans with live entertainment, a special Steelers legend guest, giveaways, music, and a true black and gold game day atmosphere. 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